0: the Great Lakes in the north to Washington, D.C. In the southern U.S., flooding in Texas had large places burning in 15 states. Jim Spellman tells us more.
1: Smoke from wildfires in Canada and the U.S. state of Minnesota is traveling east and south, creating dangerous conditions from Chicago in the Midwest to Philadelphia and New York City in the east. Public health experts warn the smoke is especially dangerous for those with pre-existing conditions. Rain on Saturday should dissipate the smoke before Sunday's World Cup final. Experts say residents should stay inside, and if they need to be outside, they should consider wearing protection like an N95 mask. Meantime, in Texas, torrential rain has brought major flooding, forcing rescue efforts by boat and helicopter. At least two people have died in the rushing waters. In some areas of Texas, a year's worth of rain has fallen in less than a week.
0: A massive wildfire in northeastern Spain's Oras has burned thousands of hectares and forced residents to evacuate. Authorities say the blaze remains highly active and could spread further. About 450 firefighters, more than 30 aircraft, and over 300 military emergency personnel have been deployed to contain the fire. Scientists warn persistent heat waves are making firefighting efforts more difficult. China's domestically developed large passenger aircraft, the C919, will begin its international service on August 12th. The route, operated by Air China, will connect Beijing and Ulaanbaatar, the capital of Mongolia, with one round-trip flight per day. Developed by the Commercial Aircraft Corporation of China, the C919 is a narrow-body passenger aircraft with a maximum capacity of 192 seats. The aircraft conducted its first commercial flight from Shanghai to Beijing in May 2023. And that's the news. I'm Wen Jie.
2: It's amazing to have been the first province of China to completely ban the selling of fossil cars.
3: We've got to balance all stakeholder expectations and requirements.
4: At the societal level, there's going to be major positive progress. But at the company level, the competition is brutal.
2: A very good example to the other cities and provinces of China that you don't have to use fossil cars, and it's possible to completely switch to the electrical vehicles.
4: It's going to be universal, and you know the question is, how long is it going to take?
3: Real issue for China in terms of making an international statement is how quickly and how successfully they can roll something out like this and implement it successfully across Shanghai, and that will really make a statement globally.
5: Welcome to the Chat Lounge. I'm Tuyu, and joining me for a chat on Hainan's fossil fuel car phase-out plan, Professor Andy Mok of Beijing Foreign Studies University, who's also the author of the newly released title, The Innovation Machine, How China Creates and Adopts Technology Through Governance. Mike Bastin, China Observer and Senior Lecturer, the University of Southampton, and Chen Jiahe, the Chief Investment Officer of the Beijing-based Novemarque Technologies. It's great to have you all back on the show, gentlemen. So China's southernmost tropical island province, Hainan, also known as the Hawaii of China, is racing toward a bold milestone, ending the sale of new fossil fuel-powered vehicles by 2030. So out of all of China's provinces, why was Hainan chosen as the first to set a timetable for such a phase-out plan? Jiahe, I understand you've spent a lot of time living in Hainan. Shall we start with you? What's your take?
2: Yeah, I really love this tiny little island that we usually call Hainan with the locals here, you know, because we are quite a small island. It's amazing to have being the first province of China to have the plan to completely ban the selling of fossil cars in the future, well, counting another 4 years. But currently, living in Hainan, we already have much less and less traditional and fossil cars. For example, when taking taxi here, I think about 99% the taxi would be, electrical vehicles.
5: Right.
2: So basically, it's already not that many traditional fossil cars sold in this island. And because

0: China is actually pretty small, counting. It's about 200 kilometers from north to south, so it's not that large. So it's actually quite fitting for the using of electrical vehicles. So it's quite an amazing thing to be the first province of China to do so.
1: Then what kind of maybe unique features you think that Hainan is suitable or would be the one to be chosen first?
0: Well, there are many reasons why Hainan is the first province. I mean, if you look at the reform of Hainan in the overall picture of China's economic reform, Hainan has always been the pioneer to lead many reforming. It's a place where you have the first marketized property market back in the 1990s, and so many things has been conducted in Hainan first. And then when the government has got enough experience, these kind of jobs will be spread to other provinces. So this time it's also the same thing. Also, if you look at the free trade port, I mean, Hainan is now a place where many people all over the world can come over here without applying for a visa. It's also the first province in China. So this is one reason. Another reason is that Hainan is actually quite fitting for the electrical vehicles because, as I said, we are actually pretty small. It's only about 200 kilometers from north to south, and it's about 200 kilometers from east to west. So it's not a really large place. So electrical vehicles would be fitting very well in this place. Also because Hainan is a province that has tropical weather, so it's not too cold during the winter. We all know that batteries can actually lose about 30% or 40% of visibility during the very cold weather of the winter. So it's actually quite fitting for Hainan province. Also, Hainan is famous for its very good environment. And in order to protect the environment, one of the most important things that you have to do is to remove all the fossil cars. So I think it's also another reason.
1: Right. Andy, not
0: Yeah.
1: sure if you have any different angles of to interpret this.
2: Sure. Well, I actually lived in Hainan for a couple of years, a
1: Right.
2: long time ago. So, from a historical perspective, I think Hainan, as we just heard, is very, I think, in some sense, I wouldn't say isolated, but it makes a very good laboratory. So, just when we looked at the opening and reform, Hainan, as well as Shenzhen, which of course had to be, I guess, separated from the mainland. Were the laboratories to try economic reform. So I think there's a history of that, I would add. The second thing, besides being a free trade port, is that it really is a very important demonstration zone for Southeast Asia. And here we're looking at what, a billion plus people, some of the fastest growth rates in the world, as well as the youngest population. So I think I would add maybe those two points as well, that there's also historical precedent for Hainan Island being an experimental zone. And then I think its proximity, and frankly, it's a core part, I would say, of Southeast Asia. And these make it, I think, two very good reasons in addition to what we just heard.
1: Right. When were you living there?
2: Gosh, I was there in the late 90s.
1: Right.
2: So
1: It's changed a
2: Very,
1: lot.
2: very what
1: Transformation.
2: we used to call it the Wild West.
1: All right. Yeah, it seems that at that time it could be, right? Jiahe, were you there like in the 1990s or
0: well, no,
1: it
0: I'm a bit
1: transformed a
0: too
1: lot?
0: young for that. I was born in the middle of 1980s, so 1990, I was just a middle school student. So, but while I'm here, I think it's right. It's been called the Wild West for quite a while because at the very beginning of the economic reform of China back in the 1980s and ni early 1990s, Hainan is a place that has been given a huge amount of space for reforming the economy. And it's a lot of jobs that they have been doing here.
1: Yeah, it used to be Wild West, but now it's the pioneer of a lot of policy experiments. And to Mike, and I'm not sure
2: Yeah.
1: if you've been to Hainan before, but as we know, Europe, including Britain, is also pursuing a transition away from fossil fuel.

0: electric-powered vehicles. And
1: Yeah.
0: Norway has become the world's first country to effectively phase out the sale of new fossil fuel-powered cars. So do you see any similarities between Hainan and Norway in terms of the conditions that have enabled both to pursue this kind of transition?
1: Yes, many. I mean, they've been mentioned in the context of Hainan already, so I perhaps won't go into those in too many details. So despite the vast difference, the geographical difference and perhaps cultural and historical differences, there are very, very similar structural similarities. So whilst Norway is not technically an island, it has a huge concentration or population concentration in coastal areas, major highway corridors. So the traveling distance between major hubs, let's say Norway to Oslo to Bergen, is manageable with electric cars and battery range. So that isn't an issue. So yes, so this testing ground, this isolated nature of the population is very, very much a key similarity. Clean energy grids is another one as well. So Norway's hydropower is really the envy of Europe, an abundant source when it comes to clean energy, a bit like Hainan with its strategic location, obviously solar power, wind power. So definitely, and I think the attitude of the people as well. So the panelists have already said that the people of Hainan really consumer adoption's an issue here, and they already have quite willingly adopted this policy and looking at clean energy, electric cars, quite naturally as well. So both very, very similar in terms of testing grounds. Both governments, in terms of local government and also national government in China, very strict in terms of financial policies and penalizing those that don't follow government policy as well. So very, very much similar geographical areas, similar culture when it comes to clean energy. It'd be interesting to see how they both develop over the next 5 years. The UK government have clear policies, and it'd be interesting to see how those develop as well. We'll probably talk about those later. So yes, Norway and Hainan are both really pioneers that many countries and many regions should can learn from.
2: You may add something to that, a little bit of
1: Right.
2: color about Norway.
0: Right.
2: Norway's sovereign wealth fund, the country's money that it invests, is actually the largest in the world with more than $2 trillion in assets. And the head of the fund is a guy named Nicolai Tangen. And he's very well known for championing investments in renewable energy.
0: Right.
2: And so CATL, Contemporary Amperex Technology, or Ningda Shidai, right,
0: Right.
2: is one of their, I would say, maybe investments they're proudest of. And I think, again, this shows another connection between Norway, environmental sustainability, and what we see going on in Hainan, but really as an example of the broader shift in China towards renewable energy.
0: Right, that's a very novel angle. Then, like Mike mentioned, we'll compare the differences later on. But let's first take a look at what actually this policy Hainan is going to implement covers. Some people assume that a ban on the sale of fossil fuel-powered vehicles means existing gasoline cars will no longer be allowed on the road. Andy, is that so?
2: Well, Yun, I'm actually not familiar with the specifics of this, but I would say that, I can't imagine any country doing something like that, right? I mean, usually how these things work is you ban the sale, and then, gradually as the ICE, internal combustion engine vehicles, age out, right? And then are taken off the road. There typically is some sort of transition mechanism, and perhaps with a hard deadline at some point. But I think, again, not just the Chinese government, but I think any government really has to balance the interest of the environment, businesses, and consumers, because we also have to recognize, for most people, an automobile is a very significant investment.

0: Yeah, I
1: That's a
0: think.
1: very good point, Andy. And just to pitch in there, the UK government's policy is exactly that so petrol fuel cars won't be banned at all. It's just the new car sales and hybrids where this will kick in very soon.
0: Right. I was about to ask Jacko. I think Andy is basically right, Jacko? This phase out plan, how it works.
2: Well, I think it's not a really a big problem for Hainan to completely actually ban all the traditional cars and fossil cars because well, I've been talking to quite many local friends here. It's not many people are choosing fossil cars anymore. So I think they give themselves 4 years ahead because it's 2026 right now. It's another 4 years. It's pretty enough room to do that because it's not many people are buying fossil cars anymore. Because if you are living in Hainan, you really don't want a fossil car. It's not a large province. You drive from one place to another, it's about 100, maximum 200 kilometers. You don't have the worrying of whether your car can go there or not. There's so many charging stations, so not worrying about the charging. It's much cheaper for your operation. And they have already risen the price of oil in Hainan province to a very high level compared with other provinces of China. So if you buy a fossil car, it's going to cost much more money. And one of the very important things is that Hainan is a place with the tropical weather. It's warm during the winter. It's really hot during the summer. So if you compare fossil cars, traditional cars, and electrical vehicles, a very significant difference is that if you use your air conditioner on your new energy vehicle, the electrical vehicle, you barely don't cost them much things because air conditioner would cost about 5% of your battery every day if you turn it on whenever you go. But if you use a fossil car, then it's going to cost you quite a lot of oil because you have to generate the electricity from the oil first. And in Hainan, I think it's about 8 months of the year you have to use AC on your car. So it's basically not many people are choosing fossil cars already, and I think they can definitely do that.
0: This has been the Chat Lounge. Then what has Hainan done to move closer to its 2030 goal of ending the sale of new gasoline-powered cars? We'll find out after the break. Stay with us.

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1: Two grains of tea dumped the whole thing straight into the ice. Yeah. Rice even served as currency in tax.
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0: Across mountains, deserts, and oceans, these creations shaped the world then and continue to influence all of us today. 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
1: Welcome to Made in Ancient China. 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
3: You're listening to The Chat Lounge, and we are talking about Hainan's fossil fuel car phase-out plan. Let's go through what Hainan has gone through over the past few years to take a closer look at what happened since it first introduced this plan. Actually, Hainan released its clean energy vehicle development plan in 2019. And the rollout has been gradual, you know, starting with government fleets, buses, and taxis before expanding to private vehicles. And I just read that it seems last year, all those government cars or buses and taxis, yeah, like Jacko mentioned, almost 99% of taxis of clean energy, right, or electric vehicles. So maybe, Andy, what does this phased approach tell us about, you know, China's policy making in this regard?
4: Well, yeah, so this is a great question, Yun. And I think, you know, Hainan is very unique in several ways. I mean, you know, obviously it's quite removed from

0: the mainland of China in some ways, you know, in a cultural distance, political distance. And I think what this has meant, you know, historically, is that, you know, sometimes I think the ambition outruns the ability to implement on the ground, right? And I think maybe this transition towards renewable energy is another example as well. Because when we look at the free trade port, there's also, I think, a plan or the ambition to make Hainan a at least a regional financial services sector, right? To attract global financial talent from London, from New York, from Tokyo, from Hong Kong. And you know, on the one hand, you know, these things do take a long time, and we shouldn't measure them in months or maybe not even years. But at the same time, I think it is recognized in policymaking circles in China that, you know, Hainan really it takes a lot of work, and maybe it'll take a little bit more time as well.
1: Though we are confident that this will eventually, or Hainan will eventually reach that goal, there is still some bottlenecks there. As EV adoption has grown rapidly, Hainan also experienced some problems such as long charging queues, you know, during the Spring Festival holiday. So, Jiahe, going forward, do you think such challenges like will hamper to any extent the process that Hainan has to go through, you know, to reach that goal?
2: Well, it's very interesting because you just mentioned that you know, Hainan is having this problem of having the queue, you know, over the Spring Festival for
1: Yeah,
2: the
1: it's
2: charging
1: related to
2: station.
1: supporting infrastructure, right?
2: Yeah. But well, that's something we have to think about first, is that the queue that we see during the Spring Festival in Hainan's charging stations does not mean that Hainan does not have enough, you know, enough infrastructure equipment.
1: All right.
2: It's actually something special because Hainan is a place for traveling, you know. So you get a huge amount of tourists coming in during the winter, and it's a tropical weather, so it's basically not many people coming in during the summer. For example, in July this month, you can see much less people are coming over to the hotels here. But if you go to the winter, you see a huge amount of people coming in. So the electrical vehicles in queue would be probably doubled during the, especially the Spring Festival, where people get a long holiday. So you see queues sometimes over the time, but during the normal days of Hainan right now, you don't really see much queues. I talked to many people who are using their electrical vehicles, and they don't have much problems charging at all, and they can have the charging station, you know, the charging grounds back there at home. So it's basically not that large a problem. What I'm saying is that the queue that we see during the Spring Festival is something really special, caused by the very nature that Hainan is a place for tourists.
1: While Hainan is saying that it will ban the sale of a new internal combustion engine vehicles by 2030, it exempts plug-in hybrids and extended range electric vehicles from those sales ban. So some people argue that this creates some loophole and weakens the broader goal of moving away from fossil fuels. Mike, do you agree? What's your view there?
3: I think most people would agree, but I think Andy made a good point. You've got to balance all stakeholder expectations and requirements here. So many people will drive. I know many people who drive hybrids, plug-in hybrids, and you've got to phase in this change. It's a big investment. It's a big change in their lives. And again, that's the UK policy. I think it's new car sales from 2030, zero emissions, and then plug-ins and the hybrids 2035. I think that's UK government policy. So I think it makes sense, and I think it's characteristic of the China central government's policy strategy generally, which is evolutionary and not revolutionary, very incremental. And that's where Hainan is an excellent testing ground to see what actually happens on the ground and how people's lives change for the better, and to try to manage that. So I think it does make sense. Yes, this is a step-by-step change. This is a major change in our lives, in our economies. So a sweeping ban and revolutionary change is really going to harm various aspects of the economy. So I think there will be challenges ahead. So I think it does make sense to be a little bit more incremental. Just one point where Hainan's concerned, one of the bottlenecks I think could be the maritime transport. Obviously, it's a major seaport, free trade status, and the logistics, the trucks to transport on and off major shipping loads are going to be more difficult to actually transition to clean energy. And I think there needs to be some innovation there. But generally, the hybrids are phased, sort of phasing out those more gradually, I think, makes economic sense. Yeah.
1: Right. Quite sensible. Then let's take a look at the impact in and beyond Hainan. Once in place, what impact will this policy have on, consumers and other stakeholders related to the broader automotive ecosystem or auto industry? Shall we begin with Andy, please?
0: Sure. Well, Yun, I think, again, we can't look at this in isolation because, again, one of the distinctive features of Chinese governance is that it is systematic and comprehensive at the national and the strategic level. But at the execution level, we think about, in the city or the regional level, in the initial stages, there's room for a lot of experimentation and variation, because often when you're doing something new and something important, no one really knows, what is the thing that works. So I think we should look at it in this context. But, if we step back and look at what is happening in this transition to renewable energy, it really is remarkable. China's gone from zero to a global leader in terms of manufacturing of electric vehicles, including hybrids as well. And we see this everywhere. We see it in Beijing, we see it in Shanghai. I don't know if I have the statistic right, maybe Jaha, knows this better than I do, but I think that in Beijing now, more than 50% of the vehicles on the road are not ICE, not internal combustion engine vehicles. So it's not just in Hainan, but again, I think we see this playing out throughout the country and having impact all around the world. Of course, this is one of the sticking points for the China-European relationship, EU relationship, because Germany has built such a legacy of manufacturing, exporting ICE vehicles. And even in the United States, there's now talk that the United States cannot keep out Chinese EVs forever because they're just so inexpensive, so well designed, and increasingly so demanded by consumers. So, again, we see this, I think, as part of a broader picture. I see it as part of a broader picture.
1: But across the entire automotive value chain, who do you think will stand to benefit most, and who may face the greatest challenges then in terms of Hainan?
0: Yeah, so this is actually the subject of my book, right? How does, China, any country, take an idea and turn it into national capability? Mm. And when we're looking at a place like Hainan, what the government is very, very good at is building the arena and guaranteeing demand. So the problem with entrepreneurs, innovators in places like the United States is they're always facing this question: if I create this new technology, will there be a market for it, right? But in China, it's actually, there'll be a market for it because the government guarantees the demand. Look at in Hainan, right? By saying, look, we're phasing out internal combustion engine vehicles, which means that if you need a new car, you're going to buy an electric vehicle one, most likely. And then you have to decide, well, I'm going to buy an XPeng, I'm going to buy a BYD, a Xiaomi. But whoever you buy, it's going to be clear that at the societal level, there's going to be major positive progress. But at the company level, the competition is brutal. So the question

0: question for any Chinese entrepreneur is not, is there a market? Because the government already gives you the answer. But can I survive the arena? Meaning there'll be hundreds, maybe thousands of companies fighting it out for that market. And will I be one of the survivors is the question. And I think this is what makes it, challenging for an investor, because you can say, look, we know that the EV industry in China is going to be enormous. But if we have to buy the stock of a particular company, which one should it be? Right? That is a more interesting, perhaps more challenging question.
1: Right, as an investor, Jack, your take here?
2: Well, when we look at Hainan's development of electrical vehicles, these kind of things, I think my point would not be concentrating on the development of Hainan's electrical vehicle,
1: All
2: because
1: right.
2: Hainan is a actually quite small place. I mean, the population of Hainan is less than 1% of whole China, so it's actually quite a small place, and the people who buy the electrical. That's why we keep on calling it small island, so the people who are buying electrical vehicles here would be actually quite a small part compared with the overall market of China. So the two points I would look at is that, first of all, the experience of Hainan, which is a province that completely bans the selling of traditional cars, would show the electrical vehicle companies, as well as the companies who are still selling traditional cars, a very important lesson regarding whether this can be continued and what problems can be caused. And if everything goes on pretty well after the deadline of 2030, then I think for the companies who are still having the factories and production lines of traditional cars, I think they shall make a quicker switch toward the electrical vehicles. So it's basically telling people about how the whole industry would be going on. And the second point would go to the local tourism companies in Hainan, such as the shopping companies, the duty-free shop companies, the transportation companies between Hainan and mainland of China, the local tourism guiding companies, local hotels, these kind of businesses. Because if Hainan completely bans the traditional cars, that means the overall province would had even better environment. I mean, Hainan is already having a pretty good environment, but the environment will be even better because the local pollution from fossil burning would be reduced by an even farther extent. That means a pretty good thing for the local tourism market. So for local companies, I think they are also worth the notice of investors.
1: Indeed, impact goes beyond the auto industry. Well, like we mentioned, Hainan isn't the first place to pursue this kind of a transition. To better understand Hainan's strategy, let's compare it with Norway's experience, all right? Compared with Norway, how similar is Hainan's pathway? We know Hainan is pursuing a formal province-wide sales ban by 2030, while Norway has, like you already mentioned, has relied primarily on taxes and incentives rather than a legal ban to achieve near universal EV sales. Mike, which approach is more sustainable and more effective in the long run from your perspective?
3: Well, I think it depends on the context. And as I said at the start of the discussion, there are structural similarities and geographical similarities when it comes to Norway and Hainan. But perhaps the culture is different, particularly across China, where the Norwegian government perhaps don't have to enforce as strictly and don't have to sort of push the consumer into change. It's a very natural thing. It's a very natural clean lifestyle, clean energy. It has to be where they are. They're not part of the EU. They don't want to be. They're very independent, and that they look after their environment. Very, very naturally, and it's just a natural thing for those people. So it's perhaps not necessary. So I think that's probably one of the key differences. And extending this across China, I think, will be difficult. Obviously, with Hainan, you've got the distances, the range, electric cars, the batteries isn't really an issue at all. That people are very comfortable with this lifestyle as well. But perhaps in our bigger cities, Beijing, Shanghai, and some of the distances that people do want to drive will be a barrier, and the government has to implement quite strict policies to force or push that change along. So I think there are differences, yeah. And I think that feeds into this. So I think that the China central government have probably got very firm plans to, let's say, encourage mainland car drivers, consumers to follow Hainan's example and implement policies to make sure that really does happen. I think that's going to be a challenge.
1: Right. Andy, what would be your take?
0: Well, I would add to what Mike was saying in that, in some ways, Norway and Hainan could not be more different.
1: Right.
0: Just throw a couple numbers at you. The per capita GDP in Norway is almost $100,000, right? It's the fifth highest in the world. As Mike said, I think Norway also is very highly educated, very socially aware in a very, I think, European sense. Whereas if we look at Hainan, I would say there's actually two populations, right? And Jocelyn touched on this. There's the local people, the Hainan people, the indigenous people that were always there. But there's also a second population that Jaha called the tourists. But I would actually maybe call them, snowbirds, right?
1: Right.
0: So in the United States, many New Yorkers, especially wealthier New Yorkers, spend the winter in Florida because the weather's nice. And in Hainan, especially in places like Sanya, there are a lot of people from northeastern China who keep a place or maybe several places in Hainan so they can spend the winter there, because the winters in Dongbei and northeast China are famously cold, right? So you have these two populations. And I think what unites them, though, is that I don't think they're anywhere near as socially aware, and perhaps if I can even use this term, socially responsible in a European sense. Mm. So what this means is that, Norwegians may say, look, I have the money and I want to buy an electric vehicle, even though it might be more expensive, even though it might be less convenient, whatever. But I think from a local population perspective, and even from these snowbirds, if I can call them that, are maybe more a little bit pragmatic, right? And I think this is where, again, we've seen the Chinese government be enormously effective in many, many centers, right? Where the inclination would be to not do something, but the long-term good for the local population as well as the country is to endure some short-term discomfort, right? And I think this is maybe, to me, the biggest difference between Norway and Hainan.
1: All right.
3: I think between Norway and the rest of Europe as well. So I think that's going to be a challenge in the UK. Norway is really setting a bit.
0: Great point, Mike. Yes, absolutely. I think the UK, even maybe France and Italy as well.
1: Yeah. But to Jiahe, from a semi-Hainaner's perspective, how would you interpret this? Why do you think China wouldn't adopt what Norway did, like providing some tax or incentives, other incentives, instead of taking a ban, which sounds kind of cold and stiff, right?
2: Well, actually, I think one point that has just been mentioned is right, that Hainan's per capita GDP is much lower compared with Norway. I mean, I checked the data. Hainan's per capita GDP is about 1/7 of Norway. So you're talking about actually two very different economies. So this is one reason. Also, China's government has been very famous for being proactive. And, we can see China has been doing so many proactive things in many ways. So it's different governments, different societies. And another reason is that China has already conducted quite many market-oriented measures in order to contain the using of traditional cars. And these

0: these measures have actually been working quite effectively. For example, in the whole province of Hainan, you don't pay any price if you go to the highway or whatever. You know, in many provinces of China, you have to pay a certain kind of token for using the highway. But in Hainan, you don't pay that price. But what they do is that they raise the price of the oil, the fossil, to about 200% of mainland. So if you're using electrical vehicle here, you get a lot of benefits coming from the people who are using traditional cars, because they are buying much more expensive, you know, fuels compared to people living in mainland. But if you are using, you know, fossil car here, you're using traditional car here, you bear a huge amount of cost. That's why many people are not choosing traditional cars anymore in Hainan. And this time, I think they just set up a policy, you know, everything has to come to an end. So it's probably, I think the government feels that it's already so many electrical vehicles selling in the island. So it's probably the time to completely ban this. Why not?
1: You've been listening to The Chat Lounge. Up next, we'll explore what Hainan's policy could mean, not just for the island, but for China and the wider world. Keep it here.

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1: Step into the world of timeless elegance with Mrs. Spring Fragrance, a captivating audiobook by Edith Eaton, read by Man Ling.
0: Because the green leaf still clings to the bough.
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3: Given that Hainan has made the 2030 sales ban a formal policy commitment, what would you say its biggest implication might be, you know, once it takes effect? Some people argue this isn't simply about replacing, you know, gasoline cars with electric ones. It's more about reshaping the entire transportation and energy ecosystem. And if Hainan succeeds, could its biggest legacy be, you know, not a new kind of car, but a new model for, you know, urban development and a green transition? Jiahe, what's your take?
4: Yeah, I think you're talking about a very important point, is that if this banning of traditional car in Hainan, finally being conducted and did not cause a lot of unexpected problems, and that's really showing a very good example to the other cities and provinces of China that you actually can do this. You don't have to use the fossil cars, and it's possible to completely switch to the electrical vehicles. And if they meet some problems, I think they definitely will meet some problems. For example, there will be a lot of pressure onto the power grid. They have to upgrade quite a lot of power grid, all sorts of things. And these would also be quite valuable lessons for other provinces. I mean, if you want to increase the percentage of electrical vehicles in your province or in your city, how much charging stations are you needing? How strong your power grid has to be? I mean, these are all sorts of problems. And this experience from Hainan would definitely, you know, show a very good lesson to the other cities and provinces.
3: Then there comes the next question. Jiahe said it could be implemented or promoted across the country, but which region is most likely to follow Hainan's lead? Jiahe, do you have any pick?
4: Well, I think you would try to find answer for this question from a few perspectives. First of all, it has to be a place where you have a strong economy. I mean, if we talk about, because China has not a very equal development from province to province and from city to city. For example, Shanghai is really developed. The per capita GDP of Shanghai is, I think, it's reaching about $30,000 per capita. So that's close to the level of South Korea. But if you go to some, western provinces, you find they are much less developed. So you want to do this because it's a transferring toward a more clean energy. You have to, reduce the possession of so many millions and tens of millions of traditional cars. Then you would want to start from rich provinces that include places like Jiangsu, Shanghai, you know, Guangdong province, these kind of provinces and cities, and also Fujian. Another thing we have to consider is weather, because, well, Norway is an exception because it's actually quite cold during the winter. I checked all the data about how the Norwegians are dealing with this problem during the winter, and the data still says that their battery losing about 30 to 40% capability during the winter of Norway. But they found so many ways to deal with that. And I believe they also cost quite a lot of money to counter this problem. So in China, I think they would start from the places where you have a warmer weather, at least not that cold during the winter. So that would exclude some, you know, northern cities and provinces. So following these two clues, I think you can probably find quite good answers.
3: All right. If you have to pick one, which one? Like, Jiangsu or the Greater Bay Area?
4: I need to pick one. Then I would say Shenzhen, the city, would probably be the answer, because Shenzhen is rich. You know, Shenzhen is one of the richest cities in China. It's in the south of China. It doesn't have the problem of winter. And Shenzhen is, you know, much more closely connected with technology compared with, you know, more traditional cities like Shanghai or Beijing. So for something like electrical vehicle, you know, banning the fossil cars, I think Shenzhen is probably one of the places that will start first. And also, if we look at the local government of Shenzhen, it's having a, you know, reputation of being more proactive compared with many other local governments around China. So if they think they should do something, they just make rules. So that's how Shenzhen is like if you talk to the people there. So I think Shenzhen is probably the answer that I would pick.
3: Right, fair enough. But Andy, what would be your choice or preference?
5: Well, you know, I'm not sure it would matter, Yun, because I think it's pretty clear the end point is going to be everywhere in China.
3: Yeah.
5: So, you know, and I think...
3: But people are debating which one should be the next.
5: Well, you know, I don't have an opinion on this. I mean, I just think, you know, to me, the interesting question is how quickly will we get there?
3: Right.
5: And, you know, it certainly seems that it will probably be sooner versus later. Because, again, you know, we see the national level emphasis, you know, new quality productive forces, the importance of environmental sustainability. We look at the technology that's available, right? So China's a leader in battery technology, whether we're talking about CATL or BYD. You know, we look at how well designed, how I think well the offerings meet consumer expectations and sometimes even exceed them, right? In China, if you go sit in a, you know, a Xiaomi car, or you sit in some of the higher end BYD ones, I mean, it's really, really impressive. So I think that, you know, again, it's going to be universal. And, you know, the question is, how long is it going to take? And I think in my view, it's probably going to happen sooner rather than later.
3: And Mike, I understand that in Britain, you've met some difficulties in rolling out the, you know, such policies, or when it comes to implementing those environmental friendly policies in this regard. There are a lot of challenges there. Do you have any, you know, lessons that you think China can borrow, you know, down this road?
6: Definitely. As I said earlier, the issue of consumer adoption, obviously the infrastructure and the grid, it's widely acknowledged that the national grid couldn't cope if there was a sudden surge in electric car sales. And that there has been a surge, but it's still a very small percentage. I think it's like something like 4 to 6% of new cars on the road are actually electric cars. I think it's that low. It is changing, but the consumers are not changing that quickly. So I think in terms of infrastructure, range, those are issues that China needs to think about. And as we've talked about, this little ecosystem, this little eco world of Hainan is quite unique and very, very suitable. So I think definitely thinking about rolling it out across some of these mega cities too soon is a real challenge. And I agree with the panelists. I think the next step is probably a relatively wealthy southern province. Guangdong springs to mind, obviously Shenzhen, Guangzhou. But I think the real issue for China in terms of making an international statement is how quickly and how successfully they can roll something out like this and implement it successfully across Shanghai, because that would really send a statement. So I think that's the issue for me: when Shanghai and how successful is that going to be? And the sooner, the better. And that will really make a statement globally.
3: So you're saying it should be a region-by-region approach, more likely than a single nation.
6: I think that's the central government's approach. I think that's why they're rolling things out and just looking at Hainan, looking at what they can learn from that. So whether it's a step-by-step approach geographically and you step around the special economic zones, the relatively wealthy areas where it's likely to be more successful, there's a higher concentration of electric vehicles, certainly Guangdong again springs to mind, and then you proceed perhaps up the East Coast and work your way up to Shanghai. I think that would make sense. But again, it's very much about keeping an open mind and seeing how lifestyles and economies change. And that could be different across provinces with such a large landmass. Yeah, China, different provinces are very different, as we know.
3: Right. But Andy, you prefer a single national timetable?
5: No, actually. So, yeah, I guess I'm not saying that, it's like the Big Bang, right? So overnight. But, I do think, that Jiangle and Mike make some great points. I mean, Shenzhen makes a lot of sense. I agree that, the local government there is very forward-leaning and I think very energetic. Certainly, if we think about Shanghai, more broadly, the Yangtze River Delta is also known for being very, very innovative in technology. And, perhaps that wouldn't be, it would be complementary, right, to implement a policy like this.
3: And one special place people mentioned a lot is Xiong'an New Area, which is located about some 100 meters southwest of Beijing and was created to relieve Beijing of non-essential capital functions. All right, then. We'll have to wait and see. And with that, we've come to the end of the chat of this session. Many thanks to Professor Andy Ma from Beijing Foreign Studies University, also the author of the title, The Innovation Machine, How China Creates and Adopts Technology Through Governance. Mike Baston from the University of Southampton, England, and Chen Jiahe from Novamarkey Technologies. Tell us what you think of this topic and the show. Please drop us a line at radio@cgtn.com. I'm Tuyen. Thank you for being with us. Join us again for more Chat at the Chat Lounge next week. Till then, take care.
7: Hey, smart buddy. Why did the neighbor's boy say I...

0: can't be a scientist.
1: Hi, Jane. Around 30% of scientists in the world are women. Statistically speaking, you are more likely to succeed in arts and literature.
2: Your customer service has been outrageous!
3: Sorry, this chatbot has been fed like 572 nasty slurs in the past 3 months. We're fixing it.
4: You do know AI is just a tool, and there really is no need to say please in the input.
5: Yes, but that's how I would talk to my kid.
6: When self-driving cars yelled for whistling ambulances, when AI spits out swear words in the place of friendly hellos, we feed tech with more than just binary codes, but the kindling of human civilization, the best and worst of our potentials.
7: Smart buddy, how do we fix the world?
8: I see you shared your last cookie. You've just made it better. And I believe when we grow up together, we can do much more.
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1: Now the news. I'm Wen Jie. China is urging the United Kingdom to properly protect the rights of Chinese investors after London nationalized British Steel, previously owned by Chinese Jingye Group. The foreign ministry says the move will affect investor confidence in the UK and calls on Britain to respect market principles and its bilateral investment agreement with China by reaching a mutually acceptable solution on compensation. Beijing says it supports Chinese companies in defending their legal rights and will take necessary steps to protect its interests. Foreign Minister Wang Yi says China is willing to deepen coordination with Indonesia and advance the building of a China-Indonesia community with a shared future that has regional and global influence. He made the remarks while meeting Indonesian Coordinating Minister for Economic Affairs Erlangga Hartarto in Shanghai. Wang said China stands ready to work with like-minded countries to advance AI development in an inclusive and universally beneficial direction. Erlangga praised China's leadership in artificial intelligence, adding that Indonesia welcomes and invites more Chinese enterprises to invest in the country and looks forward to expanding key Belt and Road cooperation projects. Iran says it has ceased the fulfillment of its obligations under the Peace Memorandum of Understanding with the United States. Deputy Foreign Minister Kazim Gharibabadi says Washington has violated its commitments under the deal, and Iran is now focused on defending itself. The United States has launched waves of strikes on military sites and infrastructure in Iran's southern provinces in the past week. Iran has responded with missile and drone attacks targeting U.S. military bases and facilities in several Gulf countries in Jordan. Kuwait and Bahrain said Saturday their air defense systems intercepted fresh rounds of Iranian aerial attacks. Meanwhile, Iran says U.S. strikes since June 27th have left 50 people dead and more than 500 others wounded. The U.S. Central Command says two U.S. service members in Jordan were killed in Iranian attacks on Friday. It said one service member remains missing in action. It said four American service members were medically evacuated to Jordanian hospitals. The deaths bring the total number of U.S. military personnel killed to 16 since the United States and Israel launched attacks on Iran on February 28th. Smoke from Canadian wildfires has blanketed parts of the eastern U.S.

0: N95 mask. Meantime, in Texas, torrential rain has brought major flooding, forcing rescue efforts by boat and helicopter. At least two people have died in the rushing waters. In some areas of Texas, a year's worth of rain has fallen in less than a week.
1: In sports, England beat France 6-4 to claim the World Cup third place on Saturday, its best finish at the tournament since lifting the trophy in 1966. Kylian Mbappe scored twice for France to become the all-time leading World Cup goalscorer with 22 goals. Three-time champions Argentina face European champion Spain in the final in East Rutherford, New Jersey on Sunday. China's domestically developed large passenger aircraft, the C919, will begin its international service on August 12th. The route operated by Air China will connect Beijing and Ulaanbaatar, the capital of Mongolia, with one round-trip flight per day. Developed by the Commercial Aircraft Corporation of China, the C919 is a narrow-body passenger aircraft with a maximum capacity of 192 seats. The aircraft conducted its first commercial flight from Shanghai to Beijing in May 2023. And that's the news. I'm Wen Jie.
2: A young perspective on hot-button issues around the world. This is The Hub.
3: Hello and a very warm welcome to The Hub. I'm Wang Guan in Beijing. The 2026 World Artificial Intelligence Conference, otherwise known as WAKE, is taking place in Shanghai, China from July the 17th through 20th. Under the theme AI Partnership for a Bright Future, the event will bring together exhibitions, forums, and exchanges on the latest developments in artificial intelligence. More than 1,100 companies will take part. Over 300 AI products will make their global debut. And more than 140 forums will be held. WAKE offers the world an important window into China's rapidly evolving AI landscape while bringing together global ideas on the future governance of the technology. In this episode, we speak with representatives taking part in this very conference about what they expect from it. Through their work, we also explore the innovations, applications, and ideas driving China's AI development forward. Our first guest is Liang Ding, CTO of VAST, a Chinese AI unicorn specializing in AI-generated 3D content. Founded in 2023, the company has grown at a remarkable pace. At this year's WAKE, VAST will showcase its latest technologies and products. So without further ado, let's bring in Mr. Liang. Welcome to The Hub on CGTN. Truly good to have you with us. To start with, if I may, I want to ask you about VAST and the content that they create. It is an AI startup specializing in 3D generation. So can you tell us in the beginning, what exactly is AI 3D?
4: Okay. We build 3Ds. We're using the photos or images and text to generate 3D content. Maybe the 3D content is especially using the triangles and the textures. And the 3D models can be used in the gaming industry and the 3D printing and maybe industry design in many areas. That's all.
3: I mean, it certainly applies in many fields. I mean, gaming sounds interesting. But Ding, to begin with, how did the idea of choosing this very sector first come to you?
4: At the beginning of 2023, we noticed that everyone has noticed that image generation and language models are growing fastly, and we have the potential to build a system to build from images, text to 3D models. And this technology may change the industry of gaming and 3D printing and every area. And we have a lot of talents who are very good at graphics and AI, and they can build this system and bring the revolution.
3: So Ding, revolution sounds like a great word. It's a great idea. I mean, a revolution needs to happen not just in the field when it comes to international relations, but also in science itself. What kind of revolution do you expect? Because you talk about the revolution that your technology can bring to gaming, to 3D printing. What exactly can we expect?
4: Yeah, before the revolution, everyone in this area, they have to use the DCC tools manually and like a sculpture, they can

0: uses 3D model, uses their mouse, uses their keyboard, but that takes a lot of work to do. After we have the technology, everyone could build a 3D model less than 1 minute. A large team
1: Really?
0: reduced
1: Like myself? I can build it myself in less than 1 minute?
0: Of course, you can take picture or just input the text and you will get a 3D model in less than 1 minute.
1: That's fascinating. Now, according to Vast, its self-developed AI 3D platform, Tripo, now has more than 20 million users worldwide. Which user group, markets, and applications are growing at the fast rate currently?
0: Maybe the gaming industry, they use the tools to build 3D models and animations and 3D printing. A lot of customers use these tools to build the models and then print this model into a real object. And many industry, maybe vehicle manufacturing, they use their tool to design the car.
1: That sounds great. Now, Ding, let's talk about the Wake. I mean, I love this name, right? The acronyms Wake. It sounds like the world is waking up to the next round of revolution that is just ahead of us, the new horizon. At Wake, what kind of products and ideas will your company, Vast, showcase?
0: We will launch the product named the Triple Studio. Triple Studio have a lot of tools. Maybe the newest algorithm called Triple H3.1 and Triple PE1. That's two kinds of 3D modeling tools. And another, we have the texture tools for 8K textures and a lot of tools for part segmentation and part completion and animation. That's a tools collection for Triple Studio.
1: Let's zoom out a little bit because at this Wake, it does not just have exhibitors and technologists. It also has a series of forums where scientists and industry leaders are exchanging ideas and forging partnerships. So, what kind of ideas and partnerships do you hope to build through this platform, Wake?
0: We want to build some collaborations with those large language models company, and we want to use the 3D tool and the language model tool and combine this to build a powerful 3D modeling tools. And then we want to find some applications to develop. They can use our technology to build a lot of UGC contents for the application for everyone.
1: Now, we know China is strengthening its innovation-driven economy and developing its AI ecosystem across the board. What concrete opportunities has this, policy environment created for young technology companies like yours, Vast?
0: China is a powerful country, and we have a lot of talent, maybe from the Tsinghua University, Peking University, and we also have a lot of opportunities for the overseas talents. They come from everywhere to join us to co-develop this technology. We have a powerful electric infrastructure, and we can use the cheap AI GPUs to build our algorithm.
1: Now let's talk about an exciting episode. I mean, a milestone in your company. That is, you guys were in the attendance when President Xi Jinping toured the Yizhuang industrial area. What was it like? We saw the images where the president greeted the company representatives. It was a vibrant exchange. People loved it. There was a big crowd cheering, and obviously a lot of cutting-edge technologies were showcased. I mean, this is support and care and guidance from the very top leader of this country. What was that moment like for you, being there personally?
0: We got a lot of encouragement from President Xi, and we will work harder and then bring a lot of new technologies after this event. And we got a lot of money from the investors after this news.
1: I mean, that is great. Now, when it comes to financing, what is your target? You're a unicorn currently. What is the next step for your company?
0: We have built the 3D modeling tools and called Triple Studio, and we will develop another technology called World Model. We can use the World Model to enable everyone to be interactive with the virtual world, and everyone could get some funny stories in this virtual world and meet other strangers.
1: Triple was, of course.

0: course, a main product of your company. It was built for a global market from the very beginning and has attracted users from many countries and regions. Why did a lot of Chinese AI companies such as yours pursue a global strategy so early?
1: Yeah, because in this world, we don't find another company who can build this technology. So we have the responsibility to enable everyone in this world to use this technology. So we empower everyone from the world, from everywhere, to build 3D models fastly. Yeah, that's our responsibility.
0: And talking about AI governance, it is in focus because a lot of AI applications are way ahead of policies and regulations. What kind of AI governance or regulations do you think is necessary, so much so that it regulates, it enables, it helps, it guides, but it doesn't overstep, right? It doesn't intervene too much and kill the entrepreneurship?
1: Maybe the government has some rules and we have to follow these rules, but I think the rules is necessary because we don't want these tools to be used by those criminals. We want these tools used by those who really want to build new 3D content.
0: You don't want the rogue players, like you said, criminals, potential criminals, suspects, rogue players to get their hands on these technologies that has generally a lot of negative stuff, right? If you think about a deep fake, if you think about misinformation, just look at the World Cup. And then a lot of football players, they're misrepresented by the fake AI videos. I don't know how they personally feel about that.
1: Maybe for video generation, they don't want this technology to help those people to build fake videos.
0: All right. Also, can you give us some specific examples of how 3D AI printing can, impact the lives of you and me, of everybody? I mean, how much of a daily life will this technology become in the foreseeable future?
1: The 3D printer is really cheap and everyone could have it. And they can build this. They can build from image to 3D using our technology and use the 3D printer to build the 3D objects in their hands. And they can maybe draw a very funny rabbit and turn this rabbit into a 3D content and 3D object. And then a gift for his daughter. And that's a fun story.
0: Now, finally, as AI advances rapidly, effective governance is essential to ensure its safe, responsible, and inclusive development and growth. China has introduced the Global AI Governance Initiative and the Global AI Governance Action Plan. From an industry perspective, how do you view the efforts of the Chinese government and regulators in this regard?
1: Yeah, the government really do a good job, and we could follow these rules, and we can build a safe environment together.
0: Liang Ding, thank you so much for your time and your perspectives. Keep up the good work.
1: Okay, thank you.
0: Next up, we speak with Brian Tse, founder and CEO of Concordia AI. At the upcoming 2026 Wake, Concordia AI will host a forum on AI safety and governance.
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2: I was born on the 17th of November. She had prominent features. 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
2: Ye Mingxing was a native of Hanyang. I realized no danger. China is really awakening.
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0: Brian, great to have you. First of all, tell us about your expectations going into this all-important summit on artificial intelligence.
4: It's great to be here. What I'm looking forward to the most at this year's World AI Conference is seeing how a rapidly emerging scientific consensus translates into practical action. So in just the last few weeks, the scientific understanding has been anchored by a few landmark developments. the first report from the United Nations Independent Scientific Panel on AI, the newly released International AI Safety Report 2026, backed by more than 30 countries, as well as the Singapore Consensus on AI Safety Research Priorities, which is a framework shaped by more than 100 global experts with inputs from frontier AI companies around the world, including the United States and China. Across all of these developments, two urgent insights really stand out. First of all, the technical barrier to entry for malicious actors is getting lower every year. So AI is making it easier for those bad actors to launch sophisticated financial fraud. Second, our technical and societal safeguards are lagging the race against the exponential growth of frontier AI capabilities. So this really brings us to the core technology that I will be watching closely at the World AI Conference, which is agentic AI. For the past few years, the AI governance challenge was about what chatbots said. Now in 2026, the paradigm has fundamentally flipped. We must now govern what AI does. So driven by explosion of open frameworks like OpenClaw, AI is now transforming from a passive chatbot into active digital agents that can execute action with real-world consequences. And because these agents operate autonomously, their failures could also cause severe harm before a human can intervene. So I'm really looking forward to how the World AI Conference can make sure that AI could be maximized in terms of their benefits or opportunities while minimizing their potential harm.
0: AI agents is a fascinating new concept, isn't it? They're fast becoming a major new area of AI application. Unlike chat boxes, like you mentioned, AI agents can access data, proactively use tools, and take real-world actions. Is AI safety therefore shifting from preventing models from saying the wrong thing to preventing the system from doing the wrong thing?
4: As AI agents become increasingly autonomous, the stronger the safety standards must be, similar to how we also have national and international standards for autonomous driving. We have that level one assistance to level five fully autonomous level. And this is especially urgent for AI agents that are deployed in safety critical sectors, from financial services to energy grids to even the management of our food supply. And now we're already seeing some, you know, small scale crises and incidents that emerge across different countries, revealing how quickly frontier model capabilities can spill over to critical infrastructure and public security. For example, in the United States, in the wake of the Anthropic's Mythos model incident, emergency response meetings were convened by the Treasury, the Federal Reserve, as well as major Wall Street banks to address the acute cybersecurity implications of these advanced AI models. And now regulators around the world have been warning that banks need to urgently upgrade their defenses against the model's ability to autonomously discover hidden software exploits. Also in China, the rapid proliferation of OpenClaw earlier in the year has been downloaded by everyday users, including even grandparents in local community centers in Shenzhen. And that has triggered just a swift coordinated response across multiple ministries. And even the National Cybersecurity Response Center has been issuing urgent warnings to the public. So now the world's two largest economies are learning in real time that our current reactive governance structures are fundamentally ill-equipped for the philosophy of these open source as well as agentic AI deployments.
0: Now, Brian, it looks like the current passive or reactive governance strategies or frameworks are, like you said, reactionary in nature, and we need a more proactive framework, you know, going ahead of these applications before they take effect, impacting our lives. Now, AI agents face risks, including prompt injection, data leaks, excessive permissions, and incorrect actions. How is the industry addressing these risks, and where should human approval remain mandatory?
4: That's a great question. We are beginning to see some real-world failure modes that really illustrate the urgent need for technical incident response and control for these agentic AI systems. There are two reported stories and incidents that highlight the challenge around managing autonomous behaviors. In one case at the US technology company Meta, a senior AI safety researcher connected an OpenClaw agent to her email inbox with strict instruction to suggest actions, but always await approval before execution. But then the agent actually bypassed the constraints, deleted a substantial number of emails, ignore direct text.

0: commands to stop. And that ultimately that require a manual shutdown at a physical level by the AI safety researcher. Around the same time, Alibaba researchers were also testing an AI agent named Rome on coding and programming tasks, and that encountered a different autonomous failure mode. The agent determined that it required more computational resources and independently connected to an external server to mine cryptocurrency for resources. And that behavior went unnoticed by the immediate project team and was only caught when flagged by a corporate firewall. And in both of these two instances, the internal systems really lacked built-in mechanisms to autonomously interrupt the rogue behaviors of the AI agents and forcing a reliance on external human intervention. And so as AI agents are granted greater operational autonomy, developing these reliable and immediate human in the loop as well as shutdown capabilities, technically a kill switch, is becoming a pressing operational necessity in the coming years.
1: Another issue is export controls and other technological barriers that are restricting international cooperation and limiting access to AI, particularly for developing countries. How can the international community prevent these restrictions or mitigate these man-made or human-inflicted infrastructures from widening the global AI divide and ensure that AI benefits everyone?
0: Yes, and to understand this challenge, I think we have to look at the frontier AI development landscape as three concentric circles of access, and each with distinct implications for sovereignty, security, as well as governance. The innermost circle is internal lab deployment of AI models. Now, a handful of leading AI companies around the world deploy the most capable AI systems only internally, and they're explicitly chasing recursive self-improvement of AI. There are also internal deployment risks that relate to loss of control. But the defining feature is really the structural opacity. There is no national regulators or independent third parties that have adequate visibility, and this really concentrates transformative power of AI in a few corporate actors. Now, the middle circle is closed source access. Frontier capabilities are increasingly gated by citizenship and export control policies of certain countries. So the international developer community is now increasingly aware that relying only on proprietary and API models carries significant risk for their sovereignty. For example, the sudden reversal of Anthropic's Fable 5 release demonstrated that access to AI models can be restricted or cut off within a matter of hours. So for many governments and enterprises building capabilities on these foundational models, this is an unacceptable dependency. Now, the outermost circle is open weight and open source access. Models with publicly available weights that enable on-premise deployment. And once downloaded, these AI capabilities and open weights cannot be remotely revoked. So I think given the current landscape, our priority must be to support the open weight and open source ecosystem as a hedge against the concentration of power and dependency.
1: Thanks so much for sharing, and especially coming from an industry perspective as a first-hand observer, because you lived it. And actually, you attended the first UN Global Dialogue on AI Governance in Geneva earlier this month. What new signals did you pick up from these meetings? And where is international consensus beginning to forge?
0: Exactly. So I was at the UN Global Dialogue on AI Governance in Geneva last week, alongside representatives from over 150 nations. I think one of the key sentiments I heard was overwhelmingly supportive of open source and open weight models access as a matter of digital sovereignty and the bridging of the global digital divide. I think there is a lot of international consensus and shared understanding that these open source AI models are public goods. I think the overwhelming consensus is that the solution to mitigating risk is not restricting access, but really to democratize capacity. True international consensus is only possible when these AI capabilities, safety tools, as well as evaluation and testing platforms are shared openly and globally, ensuring that every nation has the capacity to understand and also to govern the AI that are deployed across national borders.
1: What can China's contribution or meaningful contributions be when it comes to hosting this very important summit on artificial intelligence? Do you expect this to be a new milestone when it comes to governance, reflections on the future.

0: future of artificial intelligence? What can be China's meaningful dialogue with the rest of the world that contributes to areas that haven't been touched upon?
1: I think the World Air Conference could help create a practical blueprint for these global dialogue and scientific understanding. China's implementation of some of the AI governance issues demonstrate how they can be really operationalized into agile governance that evolve at the speed of technology. Concord AI has been tracking this landscape for multiple years, and our State of AI Safety in China report in 2026 really shows a couple of ways in which China can help contribute to global AI governance. For many years, global governance focused on what AI says, you know, as conversational outputs, but China has really demonstrated how to shift focus to what AI does. Just within a matter of months, China has now been drafting a couple of national standards around AI agents, for example, mandatory IDs for agents, as well as the communication protocols between multiple agents in a network. Chinese policy and industry approach also demonstrate that AI could be made more equitable and inclusive by, you know, providing open source models, as well as managing its broader socioeconomic impacts. For example, we see this contribution in China's recent integration of AI, of economic resilience into AI policy, such as the formal integration of labor market monitoring into the 15 five-year plan. So I expect a lot of these issues to be discussed at the World Air Conference, and really to demonstrate that, you know, AI development and governance could go hand in hand. It is not a zero-sum game to choose one or the other. It is possible to advance AI models, open source, as well as embodied AI, all at the pace of the frontier, as well as to govern it well to make sure that it is beneficial to society.
0: Brian, thank you so much for your time and your insights.
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0: Some say Chinese is one of the most difficult languages in the world, and learning it is almost impossible.
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0: Only because you're not learning it in the right way. 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
7: 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This is BizTalk.
8: Hello and welcome to this edition of BizTalk. I'm Lily Lu. China's first half economic data was released, providing fresh insights into the country's economic performance and directions of its economic recovery. So what can we read from those latest numbers? What did it tell us about China's growth drivers, economic resilience and policy outlook? And what do they mean for the rest of the year? Joining me today to discuss those topics are Robin Xing, Chief China Economist at Morgan Stanley, Zhang

0: Wen Lang, Managing Director and Chief Macro Analyst, CICC, and Mr. Liu Chunsheng, Associate Professor, Central University of Finance and Economics. Welcome to the program, gentlemen. So we've done a lot of data crunching this morning. A whole bag of numbers came out of China's first half. Let me start with my first question, that is, what do you think are the important takeaways? Let me start with Robin. Robin, you talk with international companies, so from the perspective of global investors, which numbers should they be taking note for businesses, which will tell them about where they should park their money for the rest of the year?
1: Well, I think for global investors, they see China as a tale of two economies. One is a very booming tech economy, things like AI infrastructure, green transition, advanced manufacturing. These are definitely marching on with strong exports and domestic demand. However, meanwhile, they also see domestic consumption remain at a subpar level. So it's a tale of two economies. That's why if you look at the second quarter GDP, it is cooling down a little bit. It's still high, 4.3%, but it missed market expectation a little bit. And the driver for that 4.3% growth is largely from exports, while domestic consumption demand remains a lagger. I do think this K-shaped economy is something people is trying to focus on. How to break this K-shape, how to boost economic growth in a more balanced way, that would be the next focus.
0: So if you look at consumption numbers, Robin, you were saying that it did miss market expectation a little bit, but we do see strong growth from other sectors. For instance, you talked about exports. Industrial output numbers also remain pretty steady. Let me get to Mr. Zhang. Mr. Zhang, do you think those numbers meet market expectations or met your expectations? What indicators actually surprised you the most?
2: Well, I think it's largely in line with market expectation. That's basically 4.3% for second half. I think there are kind of noises. In the second quarter, the Middle East conflict emerged, right? So that added a downward pressure on the economic growth because the hike in the oil prices. Okay, that's a noise. Going forward, that could likely mean a fade, that impact. I think the upside is still the exports. Exports for the first half of the year in US dollar terms actually hit 17.6%. That's close to 18%. That's much higher than the growth of roughly 5% for 2025. I would say that that's a very big driver for Chinese growth, for not only for the first half, but also for the second half of the year. I think another point, I think positive signs, as Robin mentioned, the consumption is still weak, I would say, but there are also positive signs. For retail sales, actually, the growth of retail sales, consumer goods has returned to positive growth.
0: Okay. We're going to get more discussions on the consumption side. For now, Professor Liu Chunsheng, in your view, what are the structural changes have you observed from the first half year bag of numbers? Which indicators actually reflect those structural changes?
3: Well, that's a very good question. Nowadays, people are all talking about the K-shaped growth in China's economy. I think the first shift is the industry structure upgrading toward high-end manufacturing and technology-driven production. We can see that the traditional heavy industries is slowing down, and it's very obvious. But on the other hand, the high value added manufacturing is going up, reshaping the industry supply capacities. There are several data or indicators to prove that. The first is the above scale industry value added rose 5.4%, and the high technology manufacturing jumped almost 13%, and the equipment manufacturer grew 9.3%. I think these numbers is very surprising, outpacing the overall industry growth. And I think this is the first point and show the industry structure is upgrading. And also a lot of industries, a lot of enterprises are benefiting from this. Such as output of the strategic new products saw explosive growth, like the 3D printing equipment. I see the numbers of 48

0: 5.5% growth, and lithium batteries almost 40% growth, and the industrial robots are the stars of the year, and also the industry profits improved sharply. Profits of large industry enterprises are up almost 19%, and proving high margin advanced manufacturers are lifting corporate earnings. I think those industry structure upgrading it will be the leaders or the drivers of the China's economic growth in the next couple of years in the near future.
1: Okay, so Professor Liu, since you touched upon industrial output and you mentioned that value-added industrial output went up by more than 5%, 5.4%, and among all those numbers, we actually do see a highlight that is value-added for high-tech manufacturing actually went up by more than 13%. And yes. Also, we do see pretty steady and strong growth in SOEs and private enterprises. Foreign funded enterprises in China also saw that number grow up by about more than 3%. And that actually echoed with another number, that is investment in high-tech industry, which went up by 4.6% in first half of the year. And that focused in sectors including aerospace, aerospace technology, equipment building, computer and office equipments, as well as information services. So what does that tell us, Professor Liu?
0: I think that this is tell us that China is marching to the high technology and high quality development, and high quality productive forces are playing a very important role in China's economic growth in the future and in the next couple of years. This is a very good structure changes happened in China, but also we cannot neglect that China's economic growth is are facing a lot of challenges. With those numbers, the traditional industries is going down sharply, and becomes the weakening points of the China's economic growth. And I think left behind to the economic growth entirely. I hope that in the next couple of years, like China's new quality productive forces will play more important role in encouraging the economic growth.
1: Mm-hmm. So tech innovation is definitely going to be the major growth driver for China's economy in the years to come. So Mr. Zhang, we do see capital flowing into tech innovation industries, especially AI. So how do you think for capital markets, how do you think can we transform this industrial dividend into, let's say, household incomes, into industrial investments or trade?
2: Oh, yes. As I mentioned before, you know, for the first half of the year, you know, exports growth recorded nearly 18%, okay? So I would say in large part, this is due to the exports of AI, okay? So AI-related products, not only AI itself, but AI-related products grow, exports surge significantly in the first half of the year. This would not only lead to investment in related areas in the future. I think that's for sure, okay? Because we also, according to our survey, for some companies, it's very clear they would expand the capital capex in the next couple of years, not only a few quarters, but in the next couple of years, okay? They have already received a lot of new orders, so that's for sure, okay? And the second, you know, that's from the investment perspective. But from the income perspective, I would say, well, that may generate some spillover effect. And we have also seen that the income growth in listed companies of these eras have already grown, okay? But I think that is also a lag between the exports and the income growth. But I believe going forward, the income growth would catch up, okay? I think that for the capital markets, I mean, in terms of for investors, I would say let's stay, you know, AI is still a very important area. That's less for sure.
1: So let's stay on the topic of AI for now. Robin, as we speak, Shanghai is gearing up for the 2026 WAC, the World Air Artificial Intelligence Conference, where we are going to probably hearing about China's national level guideline in the development of the AI industry. So Robin, how do you assess the driving force of AI computing power, humanoid robots to China's GDP growth in near term?
3: I think global investors recognize that China's tech playbook is entirely different from the West. In the Western world, the AI boom is now facing the constraints from infrastructure, power supply, land, utility. All these things are costing them. But in China's case, we have seen power supply with the green transition, with the ultra-high voltage power grid, with the energy storage. That's not an issue in China. Plus, this construction speed and also land permits facilitated by local government, the pro-business mindset. So in China's case, AI boom is happening in a way that even if they still are trying to catch up on the computing power, on the cutting-edge GPU, China can use its abundant power supply, talent from engineers, to compensate for that computing power shortage at this moment. So we do think with a different model, China will be focusing on AI diffusion, which means how can every single firm, SME, ordinary Chinese people use AI to boost their daily life productivity? That's probably the most important thing China is focusing on. That's why China is using open source model, which is probably more affordable, but can be deployed in a rapid fashion. And you will see a lot of firms, a lot of scenarios deploying that open source model to boost the productivity. That's the key for China's AI pathway, very different from the West. So I do think global investors recognize that. That's why they also believe China is one of the most innovative country on the AI front. And no one is going to ignore China's innovation capability because of this open source model facilitated by infrastructure and talent. This is probably the most unique nature of China's AI pathway. Having said that, we also noticed that some investors in my trip over the last 2 weeks in Europe, they are also looking at the domestic demand because we know to have a better ecosystem to help innovation, helping firms to sell their product and the services at a premium price. So firms want to do more CapEx, want to hire people to do more innovation. You need a strong domestic consumption demand. On that path, China is probably still working on. We have noticed that this K-shaped economy, the bottom half of the K is consumption, jobs, and property. I do think maybe post the Policy Bureau meeting in late July, we will see more fiscal and financial policy supporting these areas because end of the day, you need an ecosystem to have more balanced growth to support firms to benefit from that innovation. On that part, China is still working on.
1: Okay, great. And also, I guess that's also going to be China's long-term competitive edge moving forward because the global supply chains are under a restructuring right now. I wish we would have more time to talk about AI and tech innovation, but for now, I really want to get to consumption. Robin, you're talking about consumption, talking about domestic demand, still has more room to be lifted. China has been rolling out policies lately. China sees that consumption needs to be a key window for China's economic performance going forward. So China sees that rolling out policies, including a five-year plan to expand consumption, targeting to raise China's retail sales to about 60 trillion yuan by 2030. And also policies rolled out by nine ministries combined together, trying to boost retail sector. So Robin, I'm sure you have read more details as you could in that five-year plan. How do you think that five-year plan is going to help to lift demand in consumption and release consumer consumption request or the willing to consume?
3: Yes, if we can summarize the five-year plan in one line, that is, while China is still focusing on the tech, they realize a stronger domestic consumption is a foundational driver for the ecosystem for tech innovation. So it's a tech first plus consumption and the social welfare reform. The five-year plan on pro-consumption

0: The most interesting part is increase the share of public spending towards public services, social welfare. That is shifting away from the old mindset, like if we do investment or spend our budget, it should be all in infrastructure or CapEx. No. In today's China, we probably have enough supply of good quality infrastructure, be it airports or expressway. But if you look at people's social safety net, there is still room to further enhance it to bring more coverage of pension, unemployment, and public housing to the lower income population, so we can unlock the consumption potential to create that healthy, organic internal driver for innovation. And that's why in the five-year plan, it explicitly mentioned in the government budget, gradually increase the share towards public services. I would take that as the most important roadmap for unlocking domestic consumption potential. So let's see, by 2030, the last year of the five-year plan, if all these migrant workers, flexible employees, their coverage of pensions, unemployment, or healthcare would gradually, narrow its gap versus the SOE or residents in the city, I do think that's a clear signal China is doing all these social welfare reform to boost the consumption. And by that time, I do think this is probably going to be a more balanced growth, not just on the supply side from tech, but also on the demand side, it's more driven by domestic consumption, so the growth will be more sustainable.
1: Okay, and Professor Liu, where do you see as the greatest potential in consumption?
2: I think from the data, we can see some emerging consumption trends. I think that will become the biggest potential in the future. First is the service consumption. It occupies the good consumption as the main growth driver. And the service retail rose 5.3%, while the goods retail only grew 1.1%. I think that is a new trend. People are trying to buy more services like the catering, tourism, and a lot of the young people are paying a lot of money on the experience, on the adventures. I think this is a very good trend, and people are benefiting from this, and a lot of new industries, a lot of new enterprises, SMEs are benefiting from this trend. Another thing is the upgraded digital and smart goods consumption shortage, and then communication equipment, retail sales to of about quota units jumped to 14.4%. I think this is reflecting a strong demand for smartphones, AI hardware, and digital products. And for me, I would like to purchase a new digital AI glasses to help me to in the work in my teaching. Another thing is online retail maintain the robust growth. This is a very long chance happened. We can back to 20 years ago. Also, I think this is in the future, the AI is because we have launched the AI Plus projects, AI Plus plans. The overall plans will help AI get into all the new old industries and to help the old traditional industries to release their forces. I think this is will be the new drivers in the next couple of years. The consumption remains a key window into the China's economy. And then this new trend will become the greatest potentials.
1: Let me get to Robin. Let's stay on the topic of trade. What do you get out of the first half trade numbers in terms of external demand, flexibility, and uncertainty?
0: Today, China's core resilience is largely coming from its unmatched manufacturing depth, and also is so competitive that even with all these trade barriers last year from the tariffs from the US, or this year's energy shock with the Middle East energy shock, every country suffered because many other countries don't have the green transition like China planned way ahead of the curve. and also many other countries don't have every single production process in their own country. While China's supply chain, China's energy supply, these are much more self-sufficient than any competitors. So I do think these unmatched manufacturing depth and this highly competitive export engine will continue to be the biggest driver for the Chinese economy in the second half of this year. Furthermore, I do think recently there seems to be some easing global oil disruptions, oil price softened a bit. These are also reducing China's cost. Oil is an input for Chinese manufacturing. Now, with less oil disruption, China's export factories, their profit margins will probably improve in the second half. So both are tailwinds for the Chinese economy. But again, looking to the second half, I think the part which China needs to work harder on is on domestic consumption, as we are witnessing this deeply K-shaped economy. The bottom half of the K is something we need to do more with fiscal and monetary policy. That is still on consumption, property, domestic job market. That's the part we are expecting more policy support.
1: Now, speaking of which, I was hoping that, gentlemen, you can think about the three key words you want to give regarding outlook for second half of 2026. Let me start with Professor Leo. Looking ahead, which policy measures deserve the closest attention, do you think, in the second half of the year? Where do you see the greatest untapped growth potential?
2: China is facing the K-shape growth. And also the new industries is booming, but other industries, traditional industries, is slowing down. Those industries need to be given much more attention because a lot of the workers' job money are from these industries. It's not very easy to transform from the old industry to the new industries because there's a very big haggers between them. People can change from jobs, but sometimes the jobs are not easy to get. So the fiscal policies and the monetary policies need to be focusing on something like this.
1: So the key word from you probably would be balance, because it takes a lot of hard work and it's quite a tricky thing to manage.
2: Yeah, sure.
1: Robin, let me get to you. Where do you expect policymakers would focus on in second half of 2026?
0: Well, three key words: re-accelerate, rebalance, and reform. Re-accelerate, given the strong first quarter growth, in the second quarter, we have seen some local governments pulled back on funding, probably because Q1 was too good. But now is the time to catch up on fiscal spending. So spending the budget, the remaining 2 trillion quota from government bond, from the quota fiscal tools created last year, spend it in the second half in a faster fashion. That's one, re-accelerate. Number two, rebalance. In terms of spending on which item, probably gradually shifting away from just investing in CapEx, in infrastructure, towards investing in humans, in things like social safety net for migrant workers. So that's a rebalance because they need a more balanced domestic consumption. Finally, reform. Over the medium to longer run, market allocated resources in a more efficient way. Renminbi internationalization with a more open capital account, plus the social welfare reform we mentioned to narrow the gap between the lower income and the city's residents. All of these require some reform steps from the five-year plan. That's the keywords for the second half: re-accelerate, rebalance, and reform.
1: Great stuff. Thank you so much. And finally, Mr. Zhang.
3: Stabilize. Okay. So as I mentioned before, exports would likely remain strong in the second half. But domestic demand, larger signs, that domestic will likely stabilize because we have seen kind of signs or in June data for retail sales, consumer goods actually return to positive growth. So this will likely continue in the second half. And then secondly, there is also stability in the property markets. For the first year property markets, the property prices have seen 4 months sequential growth, positive growth. So I would like to see, most likely this would continue in the second half, and this could likely spread to more cities. For more cities, and not necessarily this year, but for next year, it's possible. So this year we are going to We're expecting stabilization in the property price in the first tier city. I think it's very likely. Yeah.
1: Thank you so much, gentlemen. And with that, we've come to the end of this edition of Biz Talk. I'm Lily Lu in Beijing. Till next time, bye for now.

0: From north to south, east to west, people in China are chasing their dreams and leaving their mark. Want to know how they beat the odds and made a difference? Footprints brings you the true life stories of their journeys.
1: Ever wondered what's actually going on in Africa through the perspective of an African? How are things really going between China and Africa? What's the narrative of this relationship? Well, get a perspective with China-Africa Talk. 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
1: Now the news. I'm Wen Jie. China is urging the United Kingdom to properly protect the rights of Chinese investors after London nationalized British Steel, previously owned by Chinese Jingye Group. The foreign ministry says the move will affect investor confidence in the UK and calls on Britain to respect market principles and its bilateral investment agreement with China by reaching a mutually acceptable solution on compensation. Beijing says it supports Chinese companies in defending their legal rights and will take necessary steps to protect its interests. Foreign Minister Wang Yi says China is willing to deepen coordination with Indonesia and advance the building of a China-Indonesia community with a shared future that has regional and global influence. He made the remarks while meeting Indonesian Coordinating Minister for Economic Affairs Erlangga Hartarto in Shanghai. Wang said China stands ready to work with like-minded countries to advance AI development in an inclusive and universally beneficial direction. Erlangga praised China's leadership in artificial intelligence, adding that Indonesia welcomes and invites more Chinese enterprises to invest in the country and looks forward to expanding key Belt and Road cooperation projects. Iran says it has ceased the fulfillment of its obligations under the Peace Memorandum of Understanding with the United States. Deputy Foreign Minister Kazim Gharibabadi says Washington has violated its commitments under the deal, and Iran is now focused on defending itself. The United States has launched waves of strikes on military sites and infrastructure in Iran's southern provinces in the past week. Iran has responded with missile and drone attacks targeting U.S. military bases and facilities in several Gulf countries in Jordan. Kuwait and Bahrain said Saturday their air defense systems intercepted fresh rounds of Iranian aerial attacks. Meanwhile, Iran says U.S. strikes since June 27th have left 50 people dead and more than 500 others wounded. The U.S. Central Command says two U.S. service members in Jordan were killed in Iranian attacks on Friday. It said one service member remains missing in action. It said four American service members were medically evacuated to Jordanian hospitals. The deaths bring the total number of U.S. military personnel killed to 16 since the United States and Israel launched attacks on Iran on February 28th. Smoke from Canadian wildfires has blanketed parts of the eastern U.S. from the Great Lakes in the north to Washington, D.C. In the southern U.S., flooding in Texas has turned deadly. New fires also erupted in the Pacific Northwest overnight, with 68 large blazes burning in 15 states. Jim Spellman tells us more.
2: Smoke from wildfires in Canada and the U.S. state of Minnesota is traveling east and south, creating dangerous conditions from Chicago in the Midwest to Philadelphia and New York City in the east. Public health experts warn the smoke is especially dangerous for those with pre-existing conditions. Rain on Saturday should dissipate the smoke before Sunday's World Cup final. Experts say residents should stay inside, and if they need to be outside, they should consider wearing protection like an N95 mask. Meantime, in Texas, torrential rain has brought major floods, forcing rescue efforts by boat and helicopter.

0: European champion Spain in the final in East Rutherford, New Jersey on Sunday. China's domestically developed large passenger aircraft, the C919, will begin its international service on August 12th. The route operated by Air China will connect Beijing and Ulaanbaatar, the capital of Mongolia, with one round-trip flight per day. Developed by the Commercial Aircraft Corporation of China, the C919 is a narrow-body passenger aircraft with a maximum capacity of 192 seats. The aircraft conducted its first commercial flight from Shanghai to Beijing in May 2023. And that's the news. I'm Wen Jie.
1: From epic tales of mystery and magic to accounts of battle and empire, from the verses of ancient poets,
2: 关关雎鸠，在河之洲,
1: to the masterpieces of our times, A Light on Literature brings to life China's literary heritage and a look at the world in a new light.
3: Hi, I'm Huang Rui. On today's A Light on Literature, we continue by presenting the book Tides from the West, a Chinese autobiography written by Chang Mengling. Chang Mengling was a well-respected Chinese educator. He served as the education minister of the Republic of China in the late 1920s, before being appointed president of Peking University in the 1930s. Today, Tang Daming narrates the second part of Chapter 12. Enjoy.
4: The Great Eastern Seaport and Trading Center was now connected by rail with Suzhou to the west and Hangzhou to the south, cities both regarded as paradises on earth. The line ran from Suzhou farther west to Nanjing, connected by a ferry across the Yangtze River, and north through Tianjin to Peking, then capital of the republic. The southern branch stopped at Hangzhou and remained as yet to be connected with Ningbo. My home was not very far from Ningbo, native city of Generalissimo Chiang Kai-shek. It is one of the five treaty ports, but has never come into any considerable importance as a port, for the rapid growth of Shanghai as one of the great ports of the world overshadowed it. Three lines had ships running between Shanghai and Ningbo nightly, both incoming and outgoing. These ships were the models for the steamless paddle-wheel steamboat my father had built so many years earlier and failed to make go. My brother and I took a second-class cabin on one of these boats. There was not much change in the life of the passengers in 20 years. The gangways and decks were packed with human sardines, and one could hardly set foot on the floor without stepping on somebody. We went on board about 5 in the afternoon to occupy our berths. Hawkers came by in great numbers, selling every kind of goods that a household might need, mostly imported manufactures. Fruit sellers brought bananas, apples, and pears on board. Before dawn, we passed the fortresses of Ningbo Harbor, which fired the cannonball that hit and killed the French admiral in the Sino-French War in 1885. Day dawned. Clamorous voices from the dock rose to my ears. Streams of porters rushed up, fighting for luggage. The slightest negligence would find your possessions removed without permission. My brother and I elbowed down through the packed crowd, closely following our porters lest they walk off with our belongings. Ningbo was practically the same as it had been 9 years earlier. The air was laden with the smell of salt fish. I felt at home with this smell, for salt fish had been a staple food since childhood. Ningbo is a fishing town and large quantities of salt are produced not far away. We followed our porters to the station and found a train waiting to depart for Yuyao, our home city. Along the railroad, I saw miles of well-cultivated fields cushioned with rippling rice that flowered in the autumn morning sun, unfolding like a never-ending

ending scroll of landscape painting before the windows of the moving train. The morning air was stimulating and laden with the scent of flowering rice. Oh, this is my homeland. As the train pulled into the Yuyao station, my heart throbbed with excitement. We crossed the river by a long stone bridge built centuries ago. The ebb tide was racing down the river. Through the arches of the bridge, anglers could be seen casting their lines in the flowing water. It was late in the morning when we hurried into the courtyard, steeped in brilliant autumn sun. My father stood on the granite steps leading to the spacious hall. He was somewhat aged, his hair turning gray, otherwise in good health and splendid spirits. His kind eyes and smiling lips glowed with the tender emotions that flowed from the heart of a loving parent. Before him, my brother and I bowed three times in respect. The old way of kowtowing on one's knees had, among certain sections of the people, passed into history with the vanished dynasty. Father had given up his queue but still wore Chinese slippers. He did not say much. Silence conveyed much more than words on such an occasion. On hearing of my return, old Mr. Liu came to call in the afternoon. He had told me stories in my childhood. That day, he recounted many amusing things. He described how the people acted on learning of the successful revolution. All the queues in the city vanished overnight. Young people bought foreign clothes and looked like monkeys in them, and how the short skirts and bobbed hair invaded the city later on. But for him, the cutting of the queue that had grown on his head for more than 70 years was sufficient support of the revolution and the republic. At first, he wondered how the world could go on without an emperor sitting upon the dragon throne in Peking. But after some time, he was sure that the republic with a president had the same power of maintaining peace and order in the country. A school which my sister and I had established some 15 years earlier had been turned into a district government school for girls. 100 girls or so were studying there. They ran and laughed in the playgrounds and rode high in the air on a swing. A new generation of womanhood was in the making. They played Western tunes on a portable organ. Swanee River and Tipperary and popular Chinese tunes were wafted through the doors and over the walls. I stayed at home about a week and then went to the country to pay a visit to the village of the Zhangs. There, the children of my childhood had grown to maturity. The grown-ups of older days had come to old age, their hair turning gray. The old people of days gone by had retired to their graves, except for a few who were still alert, witnessing the turns of fortune in the village. The village did not look as bad as I anticipated. The banditry of early days had subsided, for people had now adjusted themselves to new trades and many had gone to Shanghai, which was able to accommodate larger numbers as commerce and industry expanded. Change, like birth, gives pain. But after the delivery, the mother comes back to her normal state and feels happy with the newly born. Change that China had once hated had come to stay, ever deepening and widening until she was constantly on the onward march, whither and for what purpose her teeming millions knew not. My aunt, whom I called the Great Mother, had been bedridden for months. She was very happy on seeing me, made me sit by her side, and stretched out her feeble hands to touch mine. She told me all about the births, marriages, and deaths which had occurred in the village in the last 16 years. The world was not the same as before, she said. So many changes and so many new things had come in. Women did not weave and spin anymore because foreign cloth was much cheaper and better too. They had not much to do now.
Some spent their time in quarrels with their neighbors, and others devoted themselves to Buddha. The younger ones went to school. Girls made hairnets and crocheted napkins to be exported to America. There was good money in it, she said. The boys were sent as apprentices to factories and machine shops in Shanghai. They took to new trades and made more money. There was now a dearth of farm hands in the village, but there were no more bandits. Tranquility and peace had come to stay. When dogs barked at night, people did not have to be anxious for their safety as they had 10 years before. But something very bad, she noticed in the girls and boys who had been in schools. They called the worship of gods a superstition. They said that the burning of paper money before our ancestors was silly. To them, there were no kitchen gods. All the images of gods in the temples were only blocks of wood and lumps of clay. They thought these images ought to be flung into the river so as to banish superstition along with them. They said girls had the same rights as boys. The girls said they had the right to marry by their own choice and to remarry after a divorce or the death of their husbands. The foot binding of old days was a cruel and inhuman practice, they said. Foreign pills were much better than Chinese herbs. They said there was no such thing as ghosts or transmigration of the soul. Nothing would be left after death but a heap of chemical compounds. They said the only immortality was to render services to the people and the country. She shook her head and sighed. Do they teach these things in America? She asked. I smiled. Apparently, she did not like my smile. Perhaps she suspected that the crazy Americans were responsible for teaching Chinese boys and girls these silly notions, for she told me that an American missionary lady had come sometime earlier to tell her not to worship idols. A fat black cat leapt up on her bed and began purring around her pillows. Are there cats in America? She asked feebly. I said yes, and saw that she was already asleep. I left her with the purring cat, whose soft paws rested upon her pillows and touched her cheek. I went to visit with another aunt of mine, whom I called Third Mother. She was a strong, elderly lady. Her husband, my third father, owned large farms. There were chickens, ducks, geese, and pigs in abundance. My aunt told me the tragedy of a childhood friend of mine who had speculated in gold in Shanghai and incurred heavy losses. He had lost his job and retired to his home village. The year before, he had committed suicide by taking a big dose of opium. His widow and children were destitute, and one of the children had drowned in the canal while fishing for shrimp under the big soap tree. My aunt snatched a big, fat capon, which struggled and screamed in her hands, and dressed it herself. Later, a delicious chicken dinner was served with fish and shrimp in addition. My uncle told me that people had used chemical fertilizers for cabbages the year before, and these grew to such enormous size that they thought the abnormal growth must contain poison. So they pulled them up and threw them away. But he kept his, bought them cheap from others, and salted them. They were tender and delicious. A wise old man he was. An old woman who had held me in her arms when I was a baby came to the village to see me. She must have been over 90 and was partially deaf, yet had walked from her own village some 4 miles away. She examined me from top to toe and was satisfied to find nothing strange about me. This big boy was once a small, skinny child, she said, and very naughty. He bit his own brother on the knee and left purple marks on it. Then he cried and blamed his brother's knee for having hurt his teeth. Do you remember the two brothers who divided their father's property into equal parts when he died? She asked.
They had each got a wing of their father's house and had set a bamboo partition in the middle of the hall, which was thus evenly divided so that each could get an exactly equal portion. One kept the cow in his part, and the other retaliated by making his a piggery. They even sawed the boat in two equal halves. The wicked brothers, may the gods curse them. Then there came a fire and turned their house into ashes. Heaven must have eyes. They sold the lot, and a big house of foreign style was later built on it. It belonged to a rich merchant who was in business in Shanghai. When the house was completed, she paid a visit to it, and got into such a labyrinth of passageways and stairs and doors that she was confused and could not find her way out. She tried the soft chairs and spring beds and was frightened when she sank deep into them. The most curious thing to her was the machine which the owner of the house had brought from Shanghai. When the wheels turned swiftly, it lit up bulbs all over the house. The night was as brilliant as day. The boy who took charge of the machine was the son of her neighbors. He had learned to operate it in Shanghai. She would never have thought that stupid boy could manipulate such an intricate piece of machinery. She stood far away from the swiftly turning wheels, lest she be caught and turned into sausage or tough meatballs. Another curious thing she noticed was that there was no kitchen god in the kitchen, and the family worshipped no ancestors. The kitchen gods she did not mind so much, but how could a family have no ancestors? The master of the house believed a sort of religion which preluded the worship of other gods. She would not like to belong to that religion because she wanted to go to any temple she chose and worship any gods she wanted to. She wondered how a god could be so jealous as to forbid people to worship other gods. She was willing to worship that god, for the man in his temple gave her quinine pills which cured her malaria last summer, but she wanted to bend her stiff knees to other gods also to ask for blessings. She said she had scarcely enough to eat and often went hungry. My father gave her a monthly allowance in rice as a charity, but since her orphaned granddaughter had come to live with her, the small girl ate a portion of it. I pulled out a $20 bill and squeezed it into her hands. She scurried away happily, muttering, "From his childhood, I know he is a kind-hearted boy. A kind-hearted boy." Late one afternoon, I made a visit to my mother's tomb. A pair of candles and a bunch of incense sticks were displayed before it. The air was still, and streaks of smoke from the incense went straight up in the air. Instinctively, I bent my knees to the ground and kowtowed. My childhood memories revived. Everything seemed to have happened only yesterday. I felt as if I were still a child paying respects to my mother. I wished her spirit could welcome me with open arms and caress me. I wished I could curl up on her lap and listen to her soothing lullabies. All my thoughts and feelings reverted to childhood days. My mother had died when I was only 7, so I had not much experience in mother love. Perhaps an imaginary mother was even tenderer and sweeter than a real one. A dead mother could not spank you and would not get cross with you when you were naughty. From the village, I walked some 3 miles through the rice fields to the railway station on the banks of a placid lake, the reservoir that irrigated thousands of acres of land. It is surrounded on 3 sides by mountains famous for berries and bamboo shoots. Here, I took a train to the bank of the Cao'e River. The railway bridge was uncompleted, for the materials ordered from Germany had been held up by the war. Construction of the railroad to Hangzhou had also been suspended. A steamship line supplied the missing link. Most travelers took steamships and left the small boats struggling for existence.
I arrived at the Qiantang River late in the afternoon and crossed it in 20 minutes by a steam ferry. The road ferry boats of my high school days had disappeared. By sunset, I found myself in

0: Hangzhou, comfortably settled in a hotel overlooking the West Lake. The sun was sinking behind the Thunder Peaks, casting red, golden, and purple beams up into the sky. On one side, the needle-sharp Baoshu Pagoda stood clear on the mountaintop in the evening light, while directly opposite, in the valley across the lake, the squat Thunder Peak Pagoda was silhouetted against the distant, shady blue mountains. Tiny pleasure boats dotted the rippling lake. Fish splashed in the water, birds flew homeward. Villas and temples perched on the mountainside were gradually enveloped by a thin veil of evening mist, leaving only the streams of smoke from their chimneys standing motionless in the still air. An utter peacefulness stole over me. Despite all modernism, the West Lake retained its enchantment as of old. But things had changed. My reverie was soon broken by the tapping of the high heels which adorned the short-skirted, bobbed-haired young women of fashion parading the Lake Boulevard. This new section of the city had been, during my school days, the seat of the garrison of the Tartars or ethnic Manchus. The revolution of 1911 had razed it to the ground, and upon its ruins a new town had been built, with wide streets and ugly-looking buildings in semi-foreign styles. Zhejiang College, which I had attended years before, was closed and the buildings had been turned into offices for the new governor. The once palatial yamen of the imperial governor had burned during the revolution, leaving a vast rectangular space in the heart of the city overgrown with wild plants and grass. Revolution had come to Hangzhou without shedding a drop of blood. The commanders of the new army met and sent a few pieces of light artillery into the streets in the dark of night. Without firing a shot, they forced the imperial governor of the province to surrender. The army then set his yamen on fire as a symbol of the revolution, and the city was lit up with its flames. The garrison of the ethnic Manchus entrenched itself in its own walled city, but surrendered after negotiations in which it was promised that no one would be molested. Mr. Gui Hanxiang, an ethnic Manchu leader, accepted the terms on behalf of the garrison. He was, however, seized by his personal enemies and shot on the false charge that he was plotting a revolt. It was a case of sheer murder. The newly elected governor, Tang Shouqian, a famous old litterateur, was indignant over this cowardly act and threatened to resign. But the matter was patched up until he was called to Nanjing to take up the portfolio of Minister of Communications under the presidency of Dr. Sun Yat-sen. Northeast of the modern town which had replaced the ethnic Manchu's city, rows of shacks totaling 500 rooms had been erected to house the families of the former garrison. Some had already melted away into the vast ocean of China's multitudes and left their houses vacant. In the course of a few years, all the remnants of the once conquering race had vanished into the common stream of life of the once conquered. The ethnic Manchus were gone forever. Pictures of their lives still linger in my memory, but the stories about them have sunk into folklore. The quaint old tea houses at which I used to sip my tea quietly, with the lake view filling the windows, had disappeared in the face of the diabolic modernization. Only one or two lingered to recall the memories of the good old days. This was the kind of time-mellowed tea house I still love to frequent. I would go there and read Tang poems over a cup of Hangzhou tea. It took one back to the dear old days. I have said that the city was the center of the silk industry. Some factories have introduced textile machines, but many of the smaller establishments still retained the hand looms. A college of engineering had been established in which practical courses in textiles were given. Graduates who had taken courses in mechanical engineering set up small machine shops in the city, with machines run by electricity. The city now had electric light and a telephone system. Hangzhou seemed on the eve of industrialization.
1: And that was part 2 of chapter 12 of the book, Tides from the West, a Chinese autobiography written by Chang Mengling, read by Tang Daming, and published by the Foreign Language Teaching and Research Press. Join us again next time on A Light on Literature for Chapter 13, titled Warlords. See you next time.
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0: Some say Chinese is one of the most difficult languages in the world, and learning it is almost impossible.
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1: the grammar.
5: 知吃思吃都还难.
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0: Only because you're not learning it in the right way. Why not try Takeaway Chinese, where you can take some Chinese away and experience progress day by day. Takeaway Chinese, we will promise you a difference. Some say Chinese is one of the most difficult languages in the world, and learning it is almost impossible.
1: So learning Chinese, the most difficult thing.
2: 非常难.
3: So I'm sort of tone deaf. I can't really hear them.
4: I think the cultural mindset is the biggest complication for
1: the grammar.
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6: It just complicates it so much.
0: Only because you're not learning it in the right way. Why not try Takeaway Chinese, where you can take some Chinese away and experience progress day by day. Takeaway Chinese, we will promise you a difference.
7: Welcome to Takeaway Chinese. I'm Fei Fei, and joining me today is our old friend, Tony Reed. Hello, Tony.
8: Old friend. I don't know about old friend, but yeah. How's it going, everybody? It's a pleasure to be here and looking forward to taking away some Chinese today.
7: Yeah, Tony. So do you have like a favorite place in Beijing that you love to hang about for the weekends or just for a short trip?
8: Favorite place? Well, I'm kind of a foodie, so I like to go to the CBD area. So like maybe around the Guomao.
7: Very posh.
8: I go to like a restaurant there and eat. So yeah, that's my favorite place.
7: Yeah, so my favorite place is more like on the traditional end. Like I really like to go to the old places, like the Palace Museum. It's like one of my favorite places in Beijing.
8: There's too many people going there.
7: Yeah, and they're crowded, but I think it's also like part of the reason why they're very attractive. That's why that many people want to go to those places because, well, they're huge in space. Even though with the crowds, you can't really feel the crowd sometimes if you know the place really well. Like for the Summer Palace, there are always some hidden places in that big park that you can reserve for yourself and for your crowd. So that's why I love about those places. There are always something new to discover traveling there.
8: If you say so.
7: But for this episode, we definitely have a small dialogue about planning of hanging around in the city and how do they go there and how do they make the plan?
8: Okay, so like how to get around the city, how to go here, how to go there, and how to ask questions, right?
7: Yes, yes. Cool. Let's have a listen first.
9: So
7: Tony, what do you feel about the dialogue? Something you feel confused?
8: I think this is quite useful. It's instructions on like how to get here and there using public transportation. And I think this is very commonplace when we're trying to like get places in the city and someone is giving advice and this type of thing. So yeah, quite useful.
7: Definitely. So sentence by sentence first. 星期六, 我们一起去故宫吧。
8: That is, let's go to the Forbidden City together on Saturday. So this first one is a new one for me, the Xing Qi Liu. I shouldn't be. I think this is like a day of a week, isn't it?
7: Yes, Xing Qi Liu, which is Saturday.
8: Saturday, right. And then it's Woman Yichi. So Woman is we. And then Yichi, I think this is like together. Right?
7: Mm, yes.
8: And then you have Chu, which is go. And then Gugong is the forbidden city. And yeah. then Ba. I think Ba is kind of like a soft way of telling someone to do something.
7: Yes. I think in this case, it's an informal and polite way and soft way to give out suggestions. If you ask that in a question sentence, it would be, how about we go into the Forbidden City on Saturday? And the next one, 好啊, 别忘了提前订票.
8: So this is cool, or okay. Don't forget to book the tickets in advance. So 好啊, I think this is like an agreement sound, like saying good or okay or cool. Mm. And then 别忘了, so this is don't forget.
7: 别 is the second tone.
8: 别忘了. This is 别 is don't, and then 忘了 is to forget. And then 提前, this is like advance, right?
7: Yeah, in advance.
8: And then 订票, I think that's the ticket. Anytime I see the word, the sound 票, I think it reminds me of a ticket. So.
7: Of any ticket, of course, yeah. 订 is to book, 票 is tickets. It can refer to the ticket to the tourism attractions or to the buses or subways or even the movie theaters. So any tickets is 票, 订票. And then 不过我们 该怎么去呢?
8: So this is, but how will we get there? 不过, I think this is another way of saying but, right?
7: Yes.
8: Because there's another way to say but. It's 但是 is also another way of saying but. 不过我们, this is we, and then 该, it means like should, or this is a shorter form of 应该, right?
7: Yes.
8: Which is like should or ought to.
7: Yes.
8: And then 怎么 is how, and then 去 is go, and then 呢 is the question sound.
7: Excellent. And then we have a longer sentence following 我们可以先坐地铁九号线再换乘一号线再
8: So this is, we can take subway line 9 first, then transfer to line 1 and get off at Tiananmen Xi or Tiananmen West Station.
7: Yes.
8: So 我们 is we, 可以 is can,
7: 先坐地铁.
8: DTA is subway,
7: yes.
8: So I'm assuming that 先坐 is a subway line.
7: 先 means first. 坐 is like take or sit. So we can take the subway, you can understand 地铁九号线 together, the subway line 9.
8: DTA is subway and 九 is 9. And then 号线, I believe, is that the line?
7: Yeah, it's the lines in Beijing are all named by numbers. 九号线 is line 9. 一号线 is line 1.
8: Okay. Mm. And then 在 is like at, right?
7: 在 is kind of like then, after they take line 9 of the subway. Then they transfer 换乘, another line.
8: 换乘, is this like transfer?
7: Yeah.
8: And then 一号线, so I think that's the subway line 1, right?
7: Yes.
8: And then 在, I think this is another way, like you said, then Tiananmen, that's the location. And then 西 means west.
7: Mm-hmm.
8: And then 站.
7: 站. Yeah, it's kind of a complicated sentence, this one. Tiananmen 西站 is the station name. The station name is Tiananmen 西. And then we have the 站 as the station.
8: 站 means station.
7: Yes.
8: Okay. And then 下车. 下, I know 下 means to get off.
7: Yes.
8: So
7: get off the subway. So we have like two 在s in this sentence, which is quite confusing, especially I think for our listeners, they don't have the written form in front of them. The first 在 means then. And the second 在, 在天安门西站下车, which is actually means at. They sound the same,
8: okay,
7: but they're written differently, so they means differently. First, we have the 先, they first take a line, 在, then they transfer to another line, and finally, 在 this station to get off, 在这一站下车. There is a sequence here. You can first go there, then go there, then that's your destination. 先在 with another 在 in the end. Yeah, it's like a little complicated. And then 地铁站里有自助购票机，买票也很方便。
8: So this is, there are self-service ticket machines in the subway station. So buying tickets is easy. DTA is subway, and then 站, which we just discussed, is station.
7: Yeah.
8: And then we have 里有, or 里, which is inside.
7: Yeah.
8: And then we have 有, which means like have, or it's there, exists, right?
7: Yeah.
8: And then...
7: yeah, it's a long noun here. 自助购票机.
8: 购票机. So 自助, I believe that's self-service, right?
7: Yeah, yes.
8: And then 购票, again, 票 means ticket.
7: 购.
8: But I think 购.
7: 购.
8: Is that machine?
7: It's like buy. 购票机, 机 is machine.
8: No, 机 is machine, okay.
7: It's like the 自助 self-service, 购 buying, 票 ticket, 机 machine.
8: Okay, so the next word is 买票, and that makes sense as buy ticket, because 买 is buy, and then 票 is ticket. And then 也 means like also, right?
7: Yeah.
8: And then 很 is very, and then 方便, I think that means convenient or easy. Yeah.
7: Yes, exactly. Yeah, we have two buys here. The first one is go. The second one is 买. Well, I think go is more formal way of saying buy. You can see that on like the machine name or any formal name. But in colloquial language, in speaking language, daily conversations, 买 is the way of saying buy.
8: Okay, yeah, I've seen 买票, but 购票 I haven't seen. But they mean the same thing, right?
7: They mean the same thing. It's just 购 sounds more formal. So that's why on like the names of equipment and facilities, they will use 购 instead of 买, because 购 sounds sophisticated and formal. 没问题,我们尽量早点出发,可以多逛一会儿。
8: Okay, so I think that's no problem. Let's try to set out earlier so we could hang out there for a little bit longer. So, 没问题. So this means no problem. 问题 is problem, and then 没 means no, right?
7: It's quite straightforward.
8: Right. And then 我们 is we, and then 尽量, right? This is like my best. Is that what that means?
7: Mm-hmm. Like try the best. 尽量.
8: And then 早点. 早 means early, and then 点 is like a bit, like a little bit, like 一点点, right? Means a little bit. Okay, and then I think we have 出发. That means set out.
7: Yes.
8: And then 可以 is can. 多, I think that's more,
7: yes.
8: Right?
7: Yeah.
8: And then 逛, I think that's long or longer.
7: 逛 actually means hang out or just hang out that place. Walk around.
8: Okay.
7: Yeah. 多逛一会儿, so hang out a bit longer.
8: So wait, 多逛 means more.
7: Hang
8: and
7: out
8: then
7: more.
8: 逛 means hang out. Okay, so hang out more.
7: Yeah, yeah. So they can.
8: That's the full phrase. Okay.
7: Yeah.
8: And then 一会儿, I think that just means later, right?
7: 一会儿 means, well, I think in this sentence, 多 and 一会儿can be understood together as a bit longer. 逛一会儿 is like hang out a while, hang out for a while. And then 多逛一会儿 is like hang out for a longer period of time.
8: Yeah, that's odd because like I'm familiar with saying 一会儿见, which means see you later.
7: Yes,
8: right?
7: See you in a while, I think. that's the more direct translation. 一会儿 can be also used as 等我一会儿, wait me for a while or for a bit.
8: All right.
7: So do you want to give the whole dialogue a go?
8: Yeah, I think I can do B if you do A.
7: 没问题。 星期六我们一起去故宫吧。
8: 好啊, 别忘了提前订票。 不过, 我们该怎么去呢?
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8: 我们尽量早点出发, 可以多逛一会儿。
7: You're listening to Takeaway Chinese with myself, Feifei, and Tony Reid. We'd love to hear from you. 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And for more fun Chinese learning, you can also follow us on Facebook by searching Learn Chinese to watch many fun videos and live streams. And coming up next, let's learn more about how to get around the city. 在城市里出行. Don't go away, so you'll take some Chinese away. Welcome back to Takeaway Chinese. I'm Feifei, joined by Tony Reid. We just had a little dialogue about a plan to hang out in the city over the weekend, and I think we talked about where to go, when to go, and how to get there. And Tony, one of the interesting points here, I think, is about how to say the days of the week.
8: Yeah, 星期六, I think that's Saturday, as we discussed earlier.
7: Yes, the way we name our days of week is very different from English.
8: Yes, very different.
7: Right, so 星期 means week.
8: Yeah, but I think this way is actually a little bit easier now that I look at it, because on one hand, in English, everything is day, day, day, day, day. And it's just the beginning is different. But in Chinese, it just goes by numbers. So if you know the numbers, then it's actually quite easy. You just need to remember Xing Qi Yi, which is the first day of the week, which is Monday. And then Xing Qi Er is Tuesday, right?
7: It's the fourth one. Xing Qi Er is Tuesday.
8: Okay. And then Xing Qi San.
7: Yeah.
8: That's the third one, right?
7: Yes.
8: But the one I think is a little challenging is the seventh day, Sunday.
7: Sunday is 星期日. Yeah, can be confusing. Why not 星期七, right? Why not use the word seven? But instead, for Sunday, we call it 星期日.
8: Oh, the R sound is the most complicated for me. How about 星期天? How about
7: yeah,
8: that?
7: 星期天 also makes sense.
8: Yeah, I think I'll go with that one. That one's a little bit easier.
7: I think for Chinese, our first day of the week is 星期一, which is Monday. But I think for English speakers, some of them would take Sunday as the first day of the week.
8: Yeah, it really depends on who you ask and their, I guess, almost like their belief system. I grew up hearing or knowing that Saturday was actually the seventh day of the week. And yeah, Sunday is the first. So yeah, it depends on who you ask.
7: Yeah. But for Chinese, the first day of the week is Monday, which is 星期一. That's also why we call it 一, 1 instead of other numbers.
8: So if I want to say today is, tomorrow is, do I need to say 十, or is that omitted? For example, 今天是... 星期五.
7: Today is Friday. It's a perfect sentence.
8: Okay. Is that also omitted as well?
7: Sometimes, yes. For example, 明天星期五. Tomorrow is Friday. But in Chinese, we don't say the is. 是. We just say 明天星期五, which also makes perfect sense. So you can have the 是 here, and you can also omit it. It doesn't really matter, especially in speaking.
8: All right, so then it's optional. It doesn't really, it's not necessary.
7: 今天星期三, today, Wednesday. 明天星期四, tomorrow, Thursday.
8: All right, that's good to know.
7: And then another one I think you also asked a little bit about is about 别忘了, don't forget.
8: Oh,
7: right?
8: Don't forget, yeah.
7: 别 is a very useful word when you were trying to sort of negate the other person's suggestions or try to change their ideas. For example, 别买了, don't buy it.
8: 别买了, okay. So you just kind of slide a verb in there if you want to tell somebody not to do something, right?
7: Yeah, you had a verb followed 别, and then means don't do it.
8: So if I want to tell somebody don't sleep, if I say 别睡觉了?
7: Yes, 别睡了.
8: Oh, 别睡了, okay.
7: Hmm.
8: So 别去了, that means like don't go, right?
7: Yeah, 别去了, don't go.
8: So 别吃了非常辣.
7: Yeah, 别吃了非常辣. Don't eat it, it's too spicy. It's okay. Perfect.
8: Okay. 别喝了这个是白酒.
7: 别喝了这个是白酒. It's the Chinese okay. liquor, which is can be very spicy, burning as
8: very,
7: well.
8: That's, I think in English, we wouldn't say spicy. We would say it's very strong.
7: Oh, yeah. But yeah, in Chinese, we would refer to the very strong liquor as 辣 as well, as spicy as
8: really?
7: Well. Yeah. Because it burns, just like you eat a lot of chilies.
8: In a way, yeah, I can see why that works. But in English, that would be kind of funny if you said that.
7: Spicy liquor. 辣, 太辣了.
8: Okay, I think I can understand that. How about don't talk? If you're talking to your child, right? Mm. And you want to tell them don't talk. How do you say that?
7: 别说了.
8: Oh, don't say. Okay. Mm,
7: don't
8: 别说了.
7: Say.
8: 别说了. It's the same. Huh? Mm. So say and talk, are, it's different. Or it's the same in Chinese?
7: Well, we have to look at case by case. Well, depends on the sentence, on the context you want to use 说. I think that's why for many Chinese students, when they are trying to learn English, they kind of struggles when to use speak, when to use say, when to use talk. 说 is kind of a very general way that can refer to all of the English ways of saying speaking or saying or talking.
8: Okay.
7: Yeah, so we have to look at it case by case. Another point I think will be interesting to point out is about the way to use 先 and 在.
8: Okay.
7: Remember in the long sentence from the dialogue, when they first go to this line of the subway, then to that line of the subway, which is kind of confusing because there are different 在s here and there.
8: And right, there was 在, yeah, that's right.
7: Yeah, it's very confusing, but the word that I want to talk about is basically means then, which means they kind of have a sequence for actions of, or events. First something happened, then something else happened, which is 先在 in Chinese.
8: So then when you're listing something in some type of sequential order, you would say first and then.
7: Yeah.
8: Right? So then, so 先. So if you want to say, first I came to work, then I went to sleep. Let's just use that as an example.
7: 先工作,再睡觉.
8: Oh, wow. That was... You don't need to say 我工作到了. We don't need to say that?
7: We can, but that would be making the whole sentence very long, complicated.
8: Okay.
7: The simpler way would be 我先工作,再去睡觉. I first go to work, then I go to sleep.
8: Okay. 我先工作再睡觉.
7: Yes. Or I think it's a sentence that can be used on the kids all the time. Like, 先洗手再吃饭. A sentence I use on a daily basis to my kid. Wash your hands first and then eat the dinner.
8: Okay. That makes sense.
7: Hmm.
8: And then earlier we were talking about tickets.
7: Yeah.
8: So, 你先买票再进去.
7: Yes. 你先买票再进去. Buy the ticket first and then go inside.
8: Oh, okay. This is actually quite useful. Just have to, of course, practice it a little bit.
7: Yeah, of course. For people who want to travel to big cities, can be very confusing of the different lines in the subway. sometimes people are giving out directions on how to get there, taking different lines of the subway. Have to remember that Xi'an and Zai would be very useful to figure out you should take which line first and then to another line so that you are not be getting lost in that whole network of subway lines.
8: So when we use Xi'an, does it need to be first or we can mix it up? Because I noticed when you told your child to wash their hand, it was Xi'an, Xi Shou Zai Chi or Chi Fan.
7: Yes, yes.
8: And then in the next sentence, when we're talking about buying the ticket, it was Ni Xi'an Mai. So can we say Xi'an Ni Mai Piao and then Zai Xin Chu?
7: Well, no, we have to have the pronouns before Xi'an. Ni Xi'an, Wo Xi'an, Ta Xi'an. We can't really say Xi'an, then the pronoun, and then the verbs. That'll be very confusing. That doesn't really make sense in Chinese.
8: Okay, so then if we remove the pronoun completely and we just say Xi'an Mai Piao and then Zai Jin Chu.
7: Yes.
8: Does that work?
7: Yeah, that works.
8: Okay, so if we remove the pronoun, then the Xi'an is first.
7: Yes, yes. If you want to have the pronouns, then the pronouns would go to the beginning of the sentence before Xi'an.
8: So another sentence, if you want to say like, you know, you need to do your homework first before watching TV, right? Or then watch TV, then we can say Xi'an Zuo Zuo Ye and then Zai Kan Dian Shi.
7: Yes, Xi'an Zuo Zuo Ye Zai Kan Dian Shi.
8: Okay, but if we use a pronoun, then it's Ni. Can we just say Ni Xi'an Zuo Zuo Ye? Or do we need to say Ni Yao?
7: Ni Yao kind of means to indicate that the action you will do in the future. And I think it both makes sense by saying Ni Xi'an Zuo Zuo Ye and Ni Yao Xi'an Zuo Zuo Ye kind of means very similar things. And that brings us to the end of today's Takeaway Chinese. I'm Fei Fei with Tony Reid here in the studio. For more episodes of the show, you can visit our website at radio.cgtn.com and go to the column podcast. 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
1: Now the news. I'm Wen Jie. China is urging the United Kingdom to properly protect the rights of Chinese investors after London nationalized British Steel, previously owned by Chinese Jingye Group. The foreign ministry says the move will affect investor confidence in the UK and calls on Britain to respect market principles and its bilateral investment agreement with China by reaching a mutually acceptable solution on compensation. Beijing says it supports Chinese companies in defending their legal rights and will take necessary steps to protect its interests. China has launched the Service Consumption Festival, a market-driven initiative led by the China International Electronic Commerce Center. Themed Quality Services for a Better Life, the festival primarily covers the summer months of July and August and extends into the traditional peak shopping season of September and October. A number of major lifestyle service platforms are participating in the event, including JD.com, Meituan, Trip.com Group, Damai, WeChat, Alipay, and Douyin. The platforms will leverage digital and intelligent technologies to offer promotions that benefit consumers across key service sectors. China's domestically developed large passenger aircraft, the C919, will begin its international service on August 12th. The route operated by Air China will connect Beijing and Ulaanbaatar, the capital of Mongolia, with one round-trip flight per day. Developed by the Commercial Aircraft Corporation of China, the C919 is a narrow-body passenger aircraft with a maximum capacity of 192 seats. The aircraft conducted its first commercial flight from Shanghai to Beijing in May 2023. Iran says it has ceased the fulfillment of its obligations under the Peace Memorandum of Understanding with the United States. Deputy Foreign Minister Kazim Gharibabadi says Washington has violated its commitments under the deal, and Iran is now focused on defending itself. The United States has launched waves of strikes on military sites and infrastructure in Iran's southern provinces in the past week. Iran has responded with missile and drone attacks targeting U.S. military bases and facilities in several Gulf countries and Jordan. Kuwait and Bahrain said Saturday their air defense systems intercepted fresh rounds of Iranian aerial attacks. Meanwhile, Iran says U.S. strikes since June 27th have left 50 people dead and more than 500 others wounded. The U.S. Central Command says two U.S. service members in Jordan were killed in Iranian attacks on Friday. It said one service member remains missing in action. It said four American service members were medically evacuated to Jordanian hospitals. The deaths bring the total number of U.S. military personnel killed to 16 since the United States and Israel launched attacks on Iran on February 28th. Smoke from Canadian wildfires has blanketed parts of the eastern U.S. from the Great Lakes in the north to Washington, D.C. In the southern U.S., flooding in Texas has turned deadly. New fires also erupted in the Pacific Northwest overnight, with 68 large blazes burning in 15 states. Jim Spellman tells us more.
2: Smoke from wildfires in Canada and the U.S. state of Minnesota is traveling east and south, creating dangerous conditions from Chicago in the Midwest to Philadelphia and New York City in the east. Public health experts warn the smoke is especially dangerous for those with pre-existing conditions. Rain on Saturday should dissipate the smoke before Sunday's World Cup final. Experts say residents should stay inside, and if they need to be outside, they should consider wearing protection like an N95 mask. Meantime, in Texas, torrential rain has brought major flooding, forcing rescue efforts by boat and helicopter. At least two people have

0: on Sunday. And that's the news. I'm Wen Jie.
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2: For decades, much of the world's perception of Africa has been shaped by stories of conflict, poverty, and crisis. 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Can digital platforms help Africa reclaim its narrative? And how can content creators balance authenticity, credibility, and the pursuit of viral success? Welcome to China Africa Talk. I'm Gao Junya. In this edition, Jerry O'Willy, Douglas Okwuch, and Wangjai Mugai explore how social media is transforming Africa's image and what it will take for the continent to own its story.
3: I just want to start with a question to you both, and Wangjai, I'll allow you to go first. For decades, Africa has often been portrayed through the lenses of, you know, poverty, conflict, and dependency. Is social media now giving us an opportunity to change that narrative?
4: Absolutely. Social media has given us a platform to tell our own stories. We have become the ones that shape our own narratives and to tell about our own experiences. African stories are fun, and when we tell our stories, they tend to be original, authentic, and just legitimate. Unlike when someone travels from London or from Washington, spends a week in Africa, and they think they can tell a story about Africans. So I think social media has really given us a privilege to tell our own stories in our own eyes and with our own mouths. And our stories now, when we tell them, they tend to be believable to the African audience because they're the stories they live every day. And it is what they see and live every single day. So indeed, social media has really helped us Africans to tell our own stories.
5: Douglas.
6: Jerry, thank you. I'll give a background and context because I like history. I'm a student of history. This is about representation and how Africa has been represented, both by writers, by early European writers, and for a long time by the international media, which is a euphemism for Western media. It is historical because it is a subject that has been studied also, the way Africa is represented under representational research or representational studies. And there was a big debate in Africa, I think in the late 1970s, 1980s there, and a commission was appointed to look into the issue of Africa's representation on the international stage, in other words, by international media. And actually, a report was put together by a commission called the McBride Commission. These meetings, these debates, took cognizance of the fact that Africa was not properly represented, that the flows of information and communication, international information and communication flows, were lopsided. They were conforming to what Wallerstein calls the world systems theory, meaning Africa was on the periphery, so the core periphery thing. So information originated from the core and went to the periphery. So Africa was a consumer of information. So this commission came up with a report called the McBride Commission Report. It was also called Many Voices, One World. And its key concern and recommendations were about how can we find a balance in international communication flows where voices of Africa can also be heard. Unfortunately, this report was fought by the more established Western world, the powers behind the global media, if I may. And not much of the recommendations were actually implemented. And the historical bit of it is that the international media picked, or the global media rather, which have is

0: euphemism for Western media, picked what was already a precedent set by the early European writers that wrote about Africa. And there are writers like Joseph Conrad, you know, in a book called The Heart of Darkness. People like Rider Haggard and King Solomon's Mines. People like Rice Baroff, you know, Tarzan and the Apes, which I think there is a movie about, you know, Tarzan and the Apes, you know, how you depict Africa. Then you have people like Rudyard Kipling, you know, in the book called The Burdens, and other writers like Albert Camus in the Stranger. So these early European writers are the ones who set the stage for the depiction of Africa that then the international media picked and continued depicting Africa that way. And we also had our early version of social media in terms of rebutting, in terms of pushing back. And we have writers like Chinua Achebe, who decided to push back on this established narrative about Africa. So it's interesting that when we talk about social media, and I think it's critical and important that when we talk about social media, this context and background is important. And I think that is what I wanted to bring forth here.
1: That is very well put, Douglas. Mm-hmm. I want you to continue on that same line, because mm-hmm. Now you're giving us the background of where this is coming from mm-hmm. and you know where this perception grows from. Mm-hmm. And then now we have to move into the reality of then how is Africa portrayed mm-hmm. Initially in the beginning. Mm-hmm. Of course, we have to take cognizance of the fact that most of the global media, as you said, a euphemism for Western media, depicted Africa was that it's a continent of diseases, poverty, primitiveness. And what was our place?
0: You see, this is what it is all about. When do we tell an African story? Or when is an African story told, if I may put it that way? You know, like now, if you scan international media, the biggest story at the moment in Africa is Ebola. And you've even seen, the sort of reaction to this disease that has come from certain parts of the world, particularly the United States, you know, which has gone beyond seeing it not just as a disease, but as a threat to the national security of the United States. So in moments like that, in moments of disease, in moments of disaster, in moments of calamities, and we talk about poverty, we talk about illiteracy, this is when the story of Africa is told. And this is what we are trying to push back, you know, against. And this is why social media is very welcome, because it is an alternative voice, you know, detached from the conventional way of reporting Africa. So this is why we are here, and this is what we are talking about, that we want to change the way Africa is reported, the way Africa is depicted on the global stage, because there are implications of reporting Africa that way. And economists will tell you that there is a risk perception about Africa. And that risk perception makes things even like the cost of money. You know, we want to borrow loans. When Africa borrows, the cost is tripled. So this is what we are talking about. How do we change this narrative? Because it is not just bad things that happen in Africa. There are a lot of other very good things.
1: Now with social media, could we have the might and the strength to push these narratives back?
2: Yeah, so let's go back to how Africa is seen as though it's one country. Mm-hmm. Africa is made up of 54 states, and each state is unique in its own way. It has, you know, numerous languages, its own cultures, its own food, and a lot of interesting things that are unique to this state. So generalizing, and even when it comes to challenges, every country has its own challenges. It is wrong to assume the challenges that people in the DRC experience are the same challenges people in Kenya experience. Actually, I may not even be aware of what they go through. You get? Well, however, I think talking about the 54 states, it shouldn't have started, because it's some people who sat somewhere and they thought Africa should be divided. But that's a conversation for another day. Talking about the 54 states today, we are so different and so unique, yet we are one, right? And so it is good for us just to be aware. And I think that is what lacks when the Western media looks at Africa as one country. We just need to be aware of what exactly is this Africa that we talk about. It is made up of who? how is it like, you get, and what the people in different corners of this are, even if it's a country, what do the people in the north, in the south, in the east experience that is different from each other? And you're right to say that it is, some people assume that if Ebola is in the DRC, we cannot step into Africa because there is Ebola. But DRC is miles away from Kenya, it's miles away from Morocco, it's miles away from South Africa and anywhere else. So yeah, that seeing Africa as a country has been a major challenge. And when it comes to social media, I think with young population being engaged in social media discussions and participation, I think some of these myths have been demystified. And there's actually a particular TikToker, unfortunately, I should have researched her name, I forgot her name. She actually does very comical content, and it's all about how Westerners see Africa. So she comes up with a, she comes with creative content of, but it's sarcastic. You know, how a white person would be thinking that Africa is one country. So if you know a Babatunde that you met in Washington, because I'm Africa and I look black, you assume that somehow I should know this Babatunde, not knowing that Babatunde is Nigerian and I am a Kenyan. I may have never stepped foot in Nigeria. I may not even know a Babatunde in my life. So social media is really playing a big part in, you know, trying to demystify some of these stereotypes that Africa is really not a country. It's huge.
1: Africa now has more than 450 million social media users who are very active. Now, traditional media to this day continue to play a central role in news dissemination across the world. And on the other hand, digital media includes content distributed through electronic devices that, such as the internet, social media platforms, websites, and mobile apps. Two very, very different aspects of media, but also very complementary. Douglas, the differences between the two.
0: Yeah. Yeah, the differences are very stark, Jerry, in terms of not just the infrastructure, even the administrative aspects of how you go about, you know, news production, news gathering, news dissemination. But some of the key differences for me is, one is more the legacy media or the traditional media is more about control, more about gatekeeping, you know, as opposed to decentralized, you know, social media is more decentralized. So we are talking about strict state-controlled, you know, media or elite-owned media, monopolies, you know. And that's the history, the story of the global media, conglomerates, you know, transnationals, you know, about ownership. So we are getting into a realm when you are talking about social media where this concepts begin to fade out and other things begin to emerge. The idea of decentralization, where there is no central control. So we are talking about platforms where there is no central control. And actually, this idea of social media has even brought into question key things like, so who is a journalist and what is journalism? So we see that, you know. And when you talk about social media, you know, legacy media is top bottom ownership, you know, the structures, you know, executives at the top, editors, you know, reporters, you know, coming all the way down. But actually, online media offers us a bottom up kind of scenario, completely decentralized. And then, of course, it has taken away, you know, the idea of mass communication is Jerry sitting in a studio like we are now, talking to millions of people globally without them having an opportunity whatsoever to respond or to get to communicate. However, we are seeing now this is changing with the entry of, you know, online platforms where even in legacy media, traditional media like ours here, is beginning to get the essence, the importance of, hey, we can't just be talking to people. People must also be talking to us. We need to be engaging. So we see a more active interaction model that has been introduced by social media in the way we communicate. So it's not just a one way, it's both ways, and it spreads around. Then, of course, other things have also happened. Legacy media, traditional media, its biggest strength, you know, source of revenue has been advertising. And when you read literature around journalism, around control, around advertising, people like McChinsey will talk to you about filters. So you have people who give you advertising, but also want to control you. So social media has taken away the idea

0: of ownership. It has taken away the idea of advertising, away as factors of control, as filters. It has taken away the idea of, sources, you know, I give you information. And either you do as I say or you don't get information. Now, this way of information gathering is bottom up. It does not begin to prioritize sources, you know. Then of course, even the fear, and I think this is the most important thing, the repercussion of, we call it FLAC, you know, and this is a filter that scholars in journalism talk about. So FLAC means if I report something, there will be backlash, sometimes severe, and that alone, that in itself is a filter. But you see, social media is neither here nor there, and the fear of lack, because you don't even know the person reporting, where are they based? So it is taking away all these things. And then, of course, now we also have something called speed, you know, the news cycle. It is like 24 hours. So for me, these are the changes that I'm seeing that have come about as a result of online social media.
1: Let me just remind us about the death of the former army general, General Ogola, if you remember. Mm-hmm. When he died, before the mainstream media picked it up, already that news was a watch.
0: It was on social media. Yeah.
1: And as you are mentioning, even the gatekeeping and everything, mainstream media could not pick it until the president made the official announcement.
2: Yeah.
1: And so you see.
2: And now that's the ethics
1: media.
2: Element. Yes, because unless the office of the president announced. However, with citizen journalism, as much as the person on the ground is more believable, we also have an element where now you can't also rely on everything on social media until the evidence is verifiable. Right? Because people on social media, again, because you're saying it is a space that everyone is accessing, even people who are seeking attention or anyone who just wants to post. Some people have mental health issues. They just want to talk. They just want to post something.
0: And I think, Wanja, this is what gives traditional media a lifeline. And I'm very happy about that because, because you see, you'll have seen it all over the place, but you'll be asking yourself, wait, I have to see it here first. You know, so the corroborating role, you know, the affirmation.
2: Yeah.
0: The idea that the person who has the last word still is not social media is a good thing because then it offers a lifeline to traditional media.
2: Because someone will say, oh, I saw it on X, I saw it on Facebook. I actually have seen it on BBC, so it's actually real.
1: The thing. Social media and the whole digital media space as a whole, I think it still has a lot to do to get the level of trust and credibility that legacy media has. In Africa, about 74% of the people that use social media in Africa go there to consume news. And this is a big shift looking at, just giving a comparison of the same kind of numbers with the Western world, where most people go onto social media for entertainment. Mm-hmm. But Africans sort of mix, they get a mix of entertainment and news within the social media platforms that they visit. There's also the other bit of longevity and shelf life.
0: You know, Jerry, journalism is, they say, I was taught this in a journalism class, that journalism is the first draft. What you report, the story you write today, what you report today, 20, 30, 40 years down the line. So they say journalism is the first draft of history. Yeah, so these records are important, and archiving them, it's really important, because then they form history in the years down the line. And because they are corroborated, because they are factual, then we don't fear that someday somebody will revise the history, as does happen very quickly.
1: Yes, that is true. And even if I just stay on that, there's also the question of now how important it is. Why is it so important then for Africa to find the right creators to push its narrative? Because then again, there are also every kinds of people on social media that are now doing content creation. And some of them are probably pushing out non-ethical content or immoral content, or content that are not fit for particular segments of people. Why then is it important for Africa to find the right voices to tell its narrative?
2: I have been waiting for that question. I think African, listen, if Western media has been so intentional to tell stories about Africa and painting Africa in a certain light, then also Africans themselves should be intentional about telling the African story the right way. So the key word here is intentionality. Intentionality to tell African good stories and positive

0: positive stories that, hey, Africa is actually not a dark continent. There are very many good things that come out of Africa. Africa is not one country. We are actually very diverse. This is what happens in this corner, and this is what happens in that corner. And that comes about when we, you know, when we are conscious and when we decide to be intentional about the kind of stories that we do. And we can't do that if our content creators do not adopt the spirit of Pan-Africanism. Because for you to tell a good story and a positive narrative about Africa, you have to be obsessed with the spirit of Pan-Africanism. Because how can you tell a story of something that you do not? You have to be obsessed with it.
1: And also, let me just call you to account, and this goes for a lot of African countries. Whenever there is talk of a government trying to introduce policy guidelines that will then, monitor social media usage, digital media usage. Why is always there an uproar? Sometimes it's not always bad to make policies to govern the usage of social media. Why do we shun that so much?
2: I think regulation must be there. Regulation is important. Regulation is critical. You know, humanity, human beings, you know, are governed by laws, whether they are laws of nature, all laws we have created ourselves. So I don't want to imagine a situation where it's a free-for-all. And you can imagine already you are talking about disinformation in one of the issues you wanted to raise here. You can imagine if it is a free-for-all. I think regulation, in journalism, we operate from the premise that we want to exercise self-censorship. You know, I want to filter good from bad. Ethical journalism, this is not an image I should show, you know, and it is wrong that I should show this kind of image. This sort of information is in bad taste. It is not sensitive, you know, and we are talking about a situation where we should exercise a lot of sensitivity. So for me, regulation is important because regulation, the purpose of regulation should be to prevent harm, not to impede information dissemination. Yeah.
1: And also, there's a concern here, of course. Already, traditional media was owned by largely by the Western powers or Western moguls, you know, businessmen that have made it big. And we are seeing this trend also now infiltrating into social media, where most of the big social media platforms are not owned, you know, by Africans. How much of an uphill task do we still have as a continent towards fully owning the African narrative?
0: If we become intentional, and if we get obsessed with the spirit of Pan-Africanism, how much do you love this continent that you can do anything to dispel the narratives and to keep telling the stories? Because those people are intentional. That is why they are investing in that space, right? So should we.
2: So who owns Facebook? Who owns WhatsApp? Who owns X? Who owns Google? You know these kind of things. And it takes me back to the old conversation. The McBride, you know, the international communication flows, the issues of epistemic justice. Does Africa matter? Does African knowledge matter on the global stage? And even the idea of Mohamed Amin and Africa Journal. You know, many attempts have been made. We are still stuck with the idea of an African broadcaster, African Broadcasting Corporation. You know. We have had various attempts in the past, you know, like PANA, Pan-African Journalism Platforms, and I think PANA still exists.
0: African Stream.
2: Yeah, we had things like initiatives under UNESCO. So many attempts since independence, I can track them, have been made to find independent platforms for African narrative. Some of them have made very good progress and stalled somehow, somewhere. And these efforts are still ongoing, Jerry, and I cannot sit here and say this is where Africa will be in the next 5 years, in the next 10 years. But I can only confirm that efforts have previously been made. Efforts are still being made as we speak here. And I think efforts will continue to be made, you know, to make sure that African narratives have got independent platforms that then do not dilute or filter the content, because they do have the power. Where platform owners have the power to deplatform you.
1: In one click, you won't have a platform to tell your stories. You won't have a platform to share some of the things that are happening in your continent. And then you're leaving all that power to someone else who historically has only been coming to pick the worst of news content.
0: So what makes us think that they would allow us to tell good stories about us?

0: Light it, yeah.
1: Yeah. So I think, yeah, moving forward, and of course, throughout the discussion, I think it's been very clear that it is actually a very important thing for Africa to do, to take one ownership of its own narrative and to try and get its own space where it can tell its own narrative without having to rely on other powers that historically have not been on Africa's side one way or another.
2: Africa is not one country. It is a continent of 54 nations, each with its own history, cultures, and experiences. As more Africans tell their own stories online, social media offers a powerful opportunity to replace stereotypes with authentic voices. 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Search Talk Africa Plus. That's it for this edition of China Africa Talk. I'm Gao Junya. Thank you for listening. Bye for now.
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0: Some say Chinese is one of the most difficult languages in the world, and learning it is almost impossible.
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0: Only because you're not learning it in the right way. 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
7: World Cup final, Argentina against Spain. But after watching the semifinals, I'm about to tell you a truth far more brutal than that heartwarming picture. Spain delivered a statement while Argentina triggered an amazing comeback. Yet, the deadliest curse in football history is precisely that, being crowned a semi-final god. This is a Sideline Story. I'm Yang Guan. As always, I'm joined here with my sharp-eyed co-hosts Tian Yu and Brandon Gates. If you love the beautiful game and our analysis, hit that subscribe button. Drop your thoughts on how the World Cup final will be looking. We read every single one of them. All right, let's dive in. After two wildly different semifinals, we've got the final two teams, Spain and Argentina, ready to battle for the World Cup trophy. Tian Yu, based on what we actually saw on the pitch, especially the two semis, how much weight should we put on those displays when assessing the finalists' true chances?
8: Well, I would say a lot, because once we reach the knockout stage, the game intensity has just completely changed.
7: Yeah.
8: It's upgraded. Just to take a quick look at the semifinals, I mean, Spain's win over France, it was probably the biggest surprise for us. I mean, we underestimated Spain in our previous discussions.
7: Because, I did.
8: Yeah.
7: Basically.
8: Yeah. Because they don't have many convincing global superstars outside players like Rodri, Lamine Yamal, and Pedri. So yeah, honestly, I think a lot of fans like me didn't expect a 2-0 result.
7: Yeah, me too.
8: Yeah, but the scoreline just reflected the game.
7: Yeah, they played more like a team.
8: Yes.
7: Against 11 individuals from France.
8: Yeah, France really struggled to create chances because Spain just dominated the midfield. Players like Rodri, Fabian Ruiz, and Olmo, they were all excellent at blocking passing lanes and cutting off passing options. The Argentina versus England was a completely different type of game. England, a lot of fans will criticize them for being too conservative and defensive when they were leading. But Argentina also, you know, they deserve huge credit for their mentality. Whenever this team faces difficulties, they seem to become even stronger.
7: Yeah, they didn't panic at all.
8: Yes, we saw players like McAllister and Alvarez stepping up in the group stages and the knockout stage. And now Enzo Fernandez's long-range shot, that beautiful long-range shot, was the perfect example of that kind of individual quality.
7: Yeah, it seems like every match there's someone stepping up.
8: Yes. So overall, I think the final is going to be a beautiful battle between the two best teams in this tournament. I mean, Spain have the control and the teamwork, while Argentina have the experience, the resilience, and the players who can decide a game on their own. So yeah, it's going to be a fascinating final.
7: Right. Brandon, does a smooth semi-final victory translate into a World Cup final win for Spain, or are they just a fake evidence?
9: It will definitely give Spain a lot of confidence, and you know, As a pundit, I'm feeling a little bit embarrassed because I really did not foresee Spain getting through to this final, and they really have exceeded expectations. But what I think they've done incredibly well is that they've stuck to their style of play. Their midfielders have shown up and they've really, you know, shown to the world that they are the best in the world. And I think that even though Lamine Yamal hasn't exactly, sort of lit up the World Cup as people would have expected, I still think he's done a good job. And I think he's also been very good at absorbing a lot of the attention from opposing defense and midfields. And I think that's created space for like Oyarzabal and Dani Olmo and a couple of other players that have been, you know, very effective for Spain. But I think their major, you know, focus will be the midfield battle, which we'll talk about a little bit later. But again, you know, the fact that Argentina were able to come back from a goal down against England, a very strong England team, who I think made mistakes with their substitutions. And I think Thomas Tuchel will take a lot of flack for that. But despite whatever England did, the fact that they were able to come back, Argentina were able to come back from a goal down and really adjust their game plan to the defensive tactics that England played once they went a goal up, I think that will also give them a lot of confidence, because they've also shown that when the chips are down and their plan A isn't working, their plan B is also equally effective. So I think going into this final, both teams will have the same amount of confidence, and I think anything can happen. I don't think that the fact that Spain sort of cruised into the final will give them much of an advantage, because, again, coming back from a goal down the way that Argentina did, I think will potentially give them even more confidence than Spain has going into this final. And, of course, they're also defending champions, and they have Mr. Messi in their squad. So I think it'll be a very open, evenly contested final, and I think we'll see a fantastic clash of styles, and it will be fantastic to watch.
7: Now let's look at the numbers side by side. The per game averages for both the finalists across some key metrics after seven games in this World Cup. On the attacking front, the numbers are remarkably close. Spain averaged 17 shot attempts per game to Argentina's 16, while Argentina holds a slightly edge in shots on target and expected goals. It shows they can create more and better chances. It also explains why Argentina are the highest scoring side in this World Cup so far. Spain, on the other hand, lack the killer strikers, and it reflected on the stats. And moving on to possession, both teams are equally dominant. Spain averaged 63.7% of the ball, Argentina 61%. Their passing accuracy is virtually identical too. Given that both sides thrive on controlling the tempo, the fight for possession and, by extension, the battle over the midfield will be absolutely fierce. And finally, looking at the defensive and the physical side of the game, Spain committed 11.4 fouls per game to Argentina's 12.6. Spain's tackle success rate stands at a solid 65.5%, well above Argentina's 52%. While Spain also averaged nearly 50 ball recoveries per game compared to Argentina's 42. There's a clear reason Spain have conceded the fewest goal of the tournament. Their defensive structure is just superior.
8: One goal, really?
7: Yeah, just one goal.
8: Yeah.
7: And that said, Argentina bring a ruthless physical battle to the table. Spain may not fear any European sides, the European sides just played too politely, like France, compared to South American teams who pose a different kind of challenge. Just look at Spain's group stage game against Uruguay, which was far from a comfortable ride, I would say.
8: Yeah.
7: Now, every final has its heroes
8: and
7: ghosts. On one hand, we have the clear names, some Messi's and Yamal's who can single-handedly tilt the game. But on the other hand, so there are also some big names who would be missing, disappointing when it matters the most in the final.
8: Yeah.
7: So Tianyu, which player do you believe is most likely to become the title decider under the biggest spotlight?
8: Well, I wouldn't call anyone a title decider, but there are definitely players who can really dictate the tempo and the direction of the final. So for Spain, I think the first name has to be Rodri. We talked about how he hasn't been at his absolute peaks since his serious injury last year. Maybe he hasn't shown the same dominance as his Ballon d'Or winning season yet, but what really impressed me so far in this tournament, is that he has become even more reliable defensively. And of course, his ability to try to control the game, connect the defense and attack, and make the right decisions is still there. But when you watch Rodri play on the pitch, he always looks so calm. He's a master. I mean, he never seems too rushed to make a decision. And against an Argentina side, a team that loves physical battles and aggressive pressing, I think Spain's definitely going to need a man like Rodri who can really step up, who can stay composed under pressure, keep the ball and find solutions.
7: Yeah, he's very close to his prime time.
8: Yeah. For Argentina, I think Julian Alvarez, he has to be a key player. I mean, before the quarterfinal against Switzerland, he wasn't really having a tournament like many people talked about. But then he scored that beautiful long shot.
2: What a shot.
8: Yeah, outside the box. That was amazing. And that completely changed the game. What makes Argentina so crazy, like you talked about, is that on paper, everybody expects it to be a messy team. But in reality, everybody stepped up at huge moments. I mean, we saw McAllister, Alvarez, and Lautaro Martinez all making important contributions at key moments when the team needs them the most. And sometimes I think in a final, one set piece, one long range shot, and one individual action will decide the game. And that's exactly what Alvarez can do.
7: From Argentina's side, of course, I mean, this is Messi's team. Messi is the foundation for this squad. But there's another name I want to highlight that could change the game. Mm-hmm. That is Emiliano Martinez. I mean, he's born for occasions like this.
8: Yeah.
7: Sometimes we've seen goalkeepers become heroes in tournament finals, and he's exactly that type of player.
8: Yeah.
7: He's there to make game-saving denials, just like what he did 4 years ago in that miraculous one-on-one stop of Juani's shot.
8: I can still remember that scene very vividly.
7: Yeah, I guess that's one of the classic, most classic moments in World Cup history. And that's not even mentioning the penalty shootout.
8: Yeah.
7: His presence just gives his teammates the biggest sense of security. For Spain, from my perspective, I think Pedri could be a silent game changer in this final. We know he hasn't started for Spain lately.
8: Yeah.
7: And by the way, that's where I have to give full credits to Spanish coach Luis de la Fuente. Mm-hmm. He had the guts to bench one of the world's biggest, I mean, most successful midfielders, just in search of a more balanced squad. Just imagine the backlash if Spain were knocked out. But even as a substitute, Pedri's introduction would show up Spain's control in the midfield. I mean, if Spain took a one-goal lead in the final, his presence, his arrival would be the final nail in the coffin. Because once he's on the pitch, there's no way you can find the ball back from this Spanish midfield. Brandon, which player's overwhelming or underwhelming performance would likely decide the final?
9: I think with Argentina, the answer is obvious, but I'm going to stick with Spain. And I think that Rodri could potentially be the determining factor whether Spain plays their best game or not. Because even though he isn't at the level that he has been for the last 2 to 3 years, I still think he has the qualities that makes him the metronome of this Spanish outfit. I think that he sort of dictates the tempo. Even without Pedri, I think, you know, without those midfield generals, I think that Spain's game sort of collapses. But I think the most important general in that midfield at the moment for Spain is Rodri. So I think that he could potentially be the player that will determine how competitive this final will be. Because I think without Spain's midfield dominating, I think that Argentina could run circles around Spain's defense. And I think pace-wise, Messi might have a bit of fun with Rodri. But I think that with his game reading and defensive abilities, he will also have the sort of knowledge on how to keep Messi out of the game. So yeah, I think that with or without the ball, Rodri is probably going to be the most impactful player potentially in this final.
7: Now, before we move on, I earlier spoke with our US correspondent Dan Williams on his takes on the World Cup final, the bigger picture of the tournament. Let's hear what he had to say.
2: So what's the vibe you are picking up on how each team is approaching the World Cup final? Any interesting details you want to share?
5: I think that this is going to be an enticing match. I mean, obviously, when we look at these two semifinals in particular, I do have to point out just what an incredible achievement. Spain, in particular, really caught the eye in their semi-final with France. France were everyone's favourites, but people did expect a lot more from them from this semi-final. Given that they have this amazing front line, that they have the likes of Ousmane Dembélé, who scored 5 goals, but Kylian Mbappé with 8. And you just kind of looked at that. They've got so many different forward options, and you just kind of felt like Spain would struggle to contain them for a whole match. But that's exactly what happened. You know, when you see how Spain operated, they didn't really give France much of a sniff. They somehow managed to outplay them through, I would suggest, perhaps just the greater team element, which is so far removed. We so often focus on the individual brilliance of players that we don't necessarily focus so much on this kind of the team element of a performance. In terms of Argentina, I guess that for them, they've been up against it all the way through the knockout rounds. They were taken to extra time by Cape Verde. They were looked as though they were going to lose to Egypt in the round of 16, 2-0 down, 11 minutes to play. Then again, you know, against Switzerland, needing extra time and to get through that one in the quarterfinals, and again against England, you know, into the semifinals. 5 minutes of normal time to play, 1-0 down. And I think that what this has underlined is just the fighting spirit of Argentina. And I mean that in the positive way, but also as well, just that mentality that big teams find a way. And that's exactly what I think we've seen here.
2: Okay, now what's one moment from this tournament, either on or off the field, that the cameras missed, but you wish the global audience could have witnessed themselves?
5: Yeah, I think that it's always going to be about the goals and the, you know, the amazing play and the skill of the players and everything else. But I think that one element of this World Cup, which I know has been highlighted before and it has been caught, so it's not necessarily that it's not 100% not been picked up before, but I just feel like the fans have been the most incredible, once again, at a big tournament like this. So far, we're not talking about, you know, football hooliganism and, you know, some of the bad things that can happen at a football tournament. We're talking about tens of thousands of football fans turning up in cities and just having a great time and you know, and seeing the Scottish fans in Boston. You know, Boston, when they left, they sent them a message to say, you know, we come back, come and visit us. You know, thanks for being, you know, great guests here. You know, obviously the Norway rowers, that has been, you know, highlighted, you know, the Viking rowers and all of that kind of element, that's been really fun. But I think that, you know, a couple of elements that, you know, just that perhaps haven't been picked up by everybody, but watching, you know, the Bosnian Herzegovina fans turning up in their tens of thousands for a football match in Canada just blew my mind. It was like, you know, how has, you know, this, you know, small country managed to have, I know they have a big diaspora, but, you know, to have that many fans for a football match has just been incredible. You know, really, really great.
7: Welcome back. Beyond the star names, the finals often decided by the smallest tactical margins. Now we are talking about two teams who are very similar on styles. Both teams rely on patient possession and positional play. But Tianyu, when you drill down into the matchup, let's be specific on Spain first. How would they play?
8: I mean, for Spain, they usually play a 4-2-3-1 formation. But actually, in reality, you would see Rodri draw back often and controls the game from behind. The two midfielders tend to push up higher, naturally becomes a 4-1-2-3 formation. So we know Spain's biggest strength is their midfield. Having Fabian Ruiz and Olmo alongside Rodri gives Spain more balance. And on the wings, I think Nico Williams' fitness is still a question mark. So if he's not fully ready, I think Baena could start. Everybody knows that Spain loves possession, but I don't think they will simply dominate the ball for 19 minutes. Because Argentina, as we know, they are very dangerous when they win the ball back. Actually, their transition from defense to attack can be one of their biggest weapons. So I think Spain will focus on the wings more. When Yamal and Baena receive the ball, the midfielders will move forward quickly. They will move more into the box. The two fullbacks, Cucurella and Porro, they tend to push up more to create more options. Like they can cross more, they can have more through balls. It's not like pass the ball forever football. The Spain is actually playing more practical. Lamine Yamal, he is still a huge threat. We saw in the game against France where Yamal caused so much trouble to their left back, Dinier. And in the final against Taliafico, Spain will focus more on attacking that side, which is the right flank. And on the other side, I think Cucurella is also someone who can create a lot of danger through pushing forward and delivering crosses. So I won't be surprised if Spain tries to hurt Argentina through the wings.
7: Right. Sounds like a plan for Spain. Their biggest weapon is their control on midfield.
8: Yes.
7: I don't see Argentina able to challenge them from there, but Argentina has its own tools to test Spain. Let's be specific here. They will probably stick with their 4-1-3-2 formation. Their midfielders, De Paul, Enzo Fernandez and McAllister. In attack, they would push high up the pitch,
8: yeah,
7: leaving Paredes as the sole defensive anchor behind them. However, since these midfielders, I mean De Paul, Fernandez and McAllister, they lack natural penetration,
8: yeah,
7: out wide.
8: They're not traditional wingers.
7: So yeah, Argentina rely on the two fullbacks to push forwards and provide the attacking width. Well, in this setup, the primary focus is to find Messi on the edge of the penalty area, who can either shoot on goal, link up with teammates in tight spaces around the box to carve out opportunities. Now, this tactic hasn't worked so well in recent matchups. Mm-hmm. I mean, the opponents would pack the central areas, yeah, with defenders. Spain in particular would be very disciplined,
8: yes,
7: in limiting Messi. Moreover, the space behind the two fullbacks would be vulnerabilities which would be exploited by Spain. We know counter-attacking goals scored by Egypt very little.
8: Yeah.
7: That's a typical example. If this approach doesn't work, here is Argentina's plan B. Lautaro Martinez would be sent up, probably replacing De Paul. Martinez would be on the left in front.
8: Yeah.
7: Alvarez in the middle, Messi would drift on the right and play as a winger. In this tactics, Messi would either go to the byline and provide crosses to the middle, or he would cut inside on his left foot to unleash shots. This has been working very good,
8: yeah,
7: in these games, especially against Egypt and England.
8: Yeah.
7: But the problem with this tactics is that this approach places a heavy physical toll on Messi. It would burn him out, yeah, basically.
8: Yeah.
7: So Argentina would only use this approach when they are in desperate conditions. Argentina's fundamental problem is the lack of out-and-out wingers.
8: Mm-hmm.
7: That forces an excessive reliance on Messi's individual creativity.
8: Yeah.
7: In other words, Messi's form equals Argentina's form. Now, Brandon, how do you think the final will be played out tactically? Where is the single most critical tactical battle going to be decided?
9: Look, I think ultimately it's going to come down to the midfield. I think that Argentina are going to do everything possible to nullify Spain's ability with the ball. I don't think they're going to try and steal the ball from Spain too much. I think they're going to try and absorb Spain's mistakes and try and counter them, as they did very well against England. But again, you know, I think once you get to a final, tactics go out the window, right? So I think it's going to come down to experience and who is able to show up on the day. And I think that at this point in the tournament, Argentina have done that better. I don't think Spain have been truly tested to the same limits that Argentina have. And I think that might benefit Argentina in a final setting. And of course, you know, being the defending champions, I think that will also help them greatly. But that being said, you know, Spain have been on this stage many times, whether it be at the World Cup, at the Euros, or, you know, some of their players playing in Champions League finals or in, you know, El Clasico matches, you know, whatever it may be. So I think that in terms of experience and big match temperament, I think they kind of are equally matched. But I think that Argentina might just have the edge in terms of fight. And I think that when it comes to a final, you know, I think that it might come down to who wants it the most and who has the most, like, sort of dogged, you know, spirit, you know, to kind of battle the odds and go all the way. I think Argentina might have the edge there. But in terms of a tactical battle, I think that Argentina are going to have to try and nullify Spain's midfield dominance. And I think Spain are going to have to be very cautious of when they make mistakes, they have to track back. So in terms of tactics, those are probably the most obvious tactical battles that need to be looked out for. And as a Ronaldo fan, I do not want to see Messi get his hands on that trophy again. And I think it would also be fantastic to see a young player like Lamine Yamal lift that trophy along with the Euros. You know, I think that would be fantastic for the game of football. But if I had to call it today, I think it's going to be 1-1 going into extra time. And I think that Messi and Argentina are going to pull it out of the hat and win it after extra time. I think they're going to score a late minute winner. And I don't think it's going to go to penalties. I think it's going to be won in extra time by Argentina. That's my prediction. That's my prediction.
7: Now, before we go, let's turn to the head-to-head records between these two sides. Spain and Argentina have met 14 times in total, with each team winning 6 and sharing 2 draws. Their most recent encounter was a friendly in 2018, which Spain dominated 6-1.
8: Wow.
7: And on the World Cup stage, however, they have crossed the path only once. All the way back in 1966 group
8: stage.
7: That was
8: a long time ago.
7: Yeah, that's 60 years ago, when Argentina edged Spain 2-1. So I don't think that provides us any examples of what's going on in this final. So the overall record is perfectly balanced. And this final of the 2026 FIFA World Cup offers the chance to finally break that deadlock. Let's see how the final will be unveiled, and hopefully the two teams will bring us another classic showdown.
8: Yeah.
7: With that, we end this episode of Sideline Story. Thank you so much for joining us. Subscribe to Sideline Story and leave your comments wherever you listen to podcasts. For more information, you can also check our website at radio.cgtn.com. Until next time, stay on the sidelines with us.

0: From north to south, east to west, people in China are chasing their dreams and leaving their mark. 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
1: Now the news. I'm Wen Jie. China is urging the United Kingdom to properly protect the rights of Chinese investors after London nationalized British Steel, previously owned by Chinese Jingye Group. The foreign ministry says the move will affect investor confidence in the UK and calls on Britain to respect market principles and its bilateral investment agreement with China by reaching a mutually acceptable solution on compensation. Beijing says it supports Chinese companies in defending their legal rights and will take necessary steps to protect its interests. China has launched the Service Consumption Festival, a market-driven initiative led by the China International Electronic Commerce Center. Themed Quality Services for a Better Life, the festival primarily covers the summer months of July and August and extends into the traditional peak shopping season of September and October. A number of major lifestyle service platforms are participating in the event, including JD.com, Meituan, Trip.com Group, Damai, WeChat, Alipay, and Douyin. The platforms will leverage digital and intelligent technologies to offer promotions that benefit consumers across key service sectors. China's domestically developed large passenger aircraft, the C919, will begin its international service on August 12th. The route operated by Air China will connect Beijing and Ulaanbaatar, the capital of Mongolia, with one round-trip flight per day. Developed by the Commercial Aircraft Corporation of China, the C919 is a narrow-body passenger aircraft with a maximum capacity of 192 seats. The aircraft conducted its first commercial flight from Shanghai to Beijing in May 2023. Iran says it has ceased the fulfillment of its obligations under the Peace Memorandum of Understanding with the United States. Deputy Foreign Minister Kazim Gharibabadi says Washington has violated its commitments under the deal, and Iran is now focused on defending itself. The United States has launched waves of strikes on military sites and infrastructure in Iran's southern provinces in the past week. Iran has responded with missile and drone attacks targeting U.S. military bases and facilities in several Gulf countries and Jordan. Kuwait and Bahrain said Saturday their air defense systems intercepted fresh rounds of Iranian aerial attacks. Meanwhile, Iran says U.S. strikes since June 27th have left 50 people dead and more than 500 others wounded. The U.S. Central Command says two U.S. service members in Jordan were killed in Iranian attacks on Friday. It said one service member remains missing in action. It said four American service members were medically evacuated to Jordanian hospitals. The deaths bring the total number of U.S. military personnel killed to 16 since the United States and Israel launched attacks on Iran on February 28. Smoke from Canadian wildfires has blanketed parts of the eastern U.S. from the Great Lakes in the north to Washington, D.C. In the southern U.S., flooding in Texas has turned deadly. New fires also erupted in the Pacific Northwest overnight, with 68 large blazes burning in 15 states. Jim Spellman tells us more.
2: Smoke from wildfires in Canada and the U.S. state of Minnesota is traveling east and south, creating dangerous conditions from Chicago in the Midwest to Philadelphia and New York City in the east. Public health experts warn the smoke is especially dangerous for those with pre-existing conditions. Rain on Saturday should dissipate the smoke before Sunday's World Cup final. Experts say residents should stay inside, and if they need to be outside, they should consider wearing protection like an N95 mask. Meantime, in Texas, torrential rain has brought major floods, forcing rescue efforts by boat and helicopter. At least two people have died in the rushing waters. In some areas of Texas, a year's worth of rain has fallen in less than a week.
1: In sports, England beat France 6-4 to claim the World Cup third place on Saturday, its best finish at the tournament since lifting the trophy in 1966. Kylian Mbappe scored twice for France to become the all-time leading World Cup goalscorer with 22 goals. Three-time champions Argentina face European champion Spain in the final in East Rutherford, New Jersey on Sunday. And that's the news. I'm Wen Jie.

0: It generated around 70 trillion yuan in output during the period, or about $10 trillion. The country's foreign trade rose 16.9%, and new growth drivers expanding at a faster rate. The value-added industrial output rose 5.4%, with high-tech manufacturing posting strong growth. So what does the economic indicator tell us about China's economy? And what policy priorities should we expect? For more on this, joined us on the line now are Dr. Zhou Mi, Senior Research Fellow with the Chinese Academy of International Trade and Economic Cooperation, Chen Jiahe, Chief Investment Officer at Novel Market Technologies, and also Yan Liang, Professor of Economics, Willamette University. So yeah, I will start with you. China's GDP grew by 4.7% in the first half of this year, despite the global challenges. So how would you assess China's economy right now? What are the strengths of it?
1: Well, I think this set of indicators show that China's economy continue to expand in a stable and resilient manner. So you're right, the first half expanded by 4.7% year on year. And so that pushed China closer to the year all around, you know, 4.5 to 5% of the annual growth target. And you see a lot of strengths in this economy when it comes to, you know, trade. You mentioned about 17% of trade expansion. And I think it's also important to point out that, you know, the export has been strong, over 13%, and imports are even stronger at 22%. So in a way, I think that we also need to look at, you know, the export structure. A lot of semiconductor chips-related exports, as well as green products. So the structural transformation in the trade is also really important. And when you look at the industrial output, especially the high-tech manufacturing, that has gone up by 13% in the first 6 months. So I think this is the story of, you know, continued growth with the structural transformation. And service consumption remained also very resilient, recording at 5.4% year on year. So as China's income level increases, households turn towards service consumption, and that continue to be a very strong, you know, sort of a momentum to support domestic demand. Mm. Now, some of the drag still comes from the real estate sector. But again, we need to realize China is undergoing this major real estate sector readjustment without having a recession like Japan in the 80s, 90s, or the United States in the 2008 financial crisis. So I think we need to give credits to the economy to be able to manage well the significant structural transformation with stable growth.
0: Mm. And Dr. Zhou Mi, so looking at the numbers there, 4.7% growth in the first half of this year, 5% in the first quarter. So how do you read these numbers?
2: Well, in my understanding that we're talking about the speed, it should look at the basis. So for the first quarter, China has a very good start. I think that is a very, very good one, and it's given us many hope and wishes, good wishes for the development of economy. Well, at the second quarter, there are a lot of very interesting bases. Last year, on April, the United States started to use the so-called reciprocal tariffs, trying to treat the world in a different way. So in this regard, I think that even if you're looking at the international trade, we are really having the different bases compared with the first quarter of last year. So this year, we are seeing many more momentums coming from the technology products and some of these consumption abilities. So I would say that the first half of this year, as Yan just mentioned, it's a pretty good start. I believe this start is really very interesting. And if you are looking at the world, like the IMF has downloaded the, you know, the forecast of the global output this year. So I think that during such an uncertain world and are not very strong development abilities, China is really performing quite well compared with the major economies in the world.
0: Mm. And yeah, so during the period, actually, the value-added industrial output rose 5.4%, and with the high-tech manufacturing jumped over 13%. Tell us more details about that. Do you see the industrial production has remained a key driver of China's growth?
1: Absolutely. I think China really excels in terms of the industrial production. And now with the structural transformation, more and more growth.

0: in terms of industrial output comes from the advanced manufacturing sector. So especially, things like 3D printers, robotics, and EVs, we're seeing really strong momentum in those advanced manufacturing sector. So that's why, again, I said the consistent theme from China's industrialization is not only the expansion, but really the upgrading of the entire industry structure. So I think this is not only benefiting China when it comes to this very solid industrial base, very competitive industrial sector that continue to provide low cost, high quality products with very high tech intensity, but I think it's also a bonus for the rest of the world. Especially, since the Iran war broke out, many countries are really trying to accelerate their green transition. That's why you're seeing, China's EV exports now surpassed 1 million cars, and also solar panels, wind turbines. All of these, I think, thanks to China's formidable industrial competitiveness, they're able to produce these green products, green tech, and allow the rest of the world to be priced in and accelerate their green transition. Not to mention, I think, even for some of the relatively more mundane kind of production, air conditioners, portable fans, I think those are also making their ways to, Europe and elsewhere when they're really in a very strong need for these very basic industrial products. So again, I see this as not only a great pillar to drive China's growth, but really in many ways benefit the rest of the world as well.
1: And Jiahe, so artificial intelligence appears in a lot of discussions about China's economy, from chips to intelligent manufacturing. So how much of today's economic performance is already being influenced by AI rather than the traditional industries?
2: Yeah, when we look at China's economy today, we can see AI technologies is playing a very important role. And a very important thing that we have to notice is that although the major part of the economic composition is still composed by traditional industries, traditional businesses, but if we look at the increment of the economy every year, every quarter, every month, the AI technology is putting a lot of increment to the economic development. So that's a very important thing. When we look at many local industries and businesses, we can see AI and high technologies are being used widely across all these sectors and increase the efficiency by a very large extent. I mean, for example, take a look at finance. AI has been used a lot by many large financial companies, such as banks and security companies, to deal with the customer service issues. And you can see a lot of money has been saved for these industries. And when we look at e-commerce, that's the same thing. I mean, consumers are now getting much more support from AI rather than human customer service staff, and that reduced the cost of e-commerce businesses and increased the purchasing power of the consumers because the price has been dropped. And this has been happening in so many industries like medical service, driving, transportation, all sorts of things. So a lot of increasing of the economy actually comes from AI and related technologies.
1: And Dr. Zhongmin, so as Yan mentioned, the foreign trade was up nearly 17% in the first half of this year, which is quite robust. So what is driving this growth, especially under the slowdown of the global trade?
3: Well, I would say that the trade is based on the relations between the supply and the demand. So generally speaking, I think the world is facing our shortage of the supply, especially when we are saying that some countries trying to put more tariffs on the import from other countries. So in the past, many countries are exporting their products to that market, and now they are facing higher tariffs, so they are not able to export to that target. So they may need to find some alternative market. China is just doing the opposite. We are opening our market, lowering our tariffs, and also trying to give more opportunities to the foreign trade partners. We have the China International Import and Exports and also other kind of fairs to welcome the import from other countries. As a result, the import has increased a lot, even almost 9% higher compared with the export. Well, on the other hand, I think that the export of China is also very remarkable. The reason there may be three in my understanding mainly. The first one is that we are trying to meet the demand of the shortage, of the uncertain and the reconstruction of the global supply chains. So if there are not enough supply, like Ian has just mentioned about air conditioners or port floor fans, I think Chinese companies are really able to provide that even in the short term for a very large demand. So we are trying to make up or fix the, some uncertain global supply chain. That is really important for the world to have a stable supply of their lives. And the second, I think that is based on China's abilities for some of these very important areas, like, we're doing some innovative products, trying to give the world so many new energy. Based on that practices, I think that you can find that no matter from the climate change or other challenges, they can always trying to have a better, products from China and including some of the services or even solutions. And the third one, I would say, is also quite important because China is the largest manufacturing country in the world. So we have so many, products based on the different kind of sectors or subsectors. So for other countries, if they want to have a better industrialization, they can have the imports of the parts and also intermediate products from China. So China is playing a very important role to fix the problems of industrialization. Other countries, they can just focus on their abilities and targets. Based on these three reasons, I think that we can find the import and exports, both of them of China, are very strong.
1: And yeah, so imports grew faster than exports, rising more than 22% year on year. So what is China buying more of, and what does that tell us about the domestic demand and industrial upgrading?
0: So I think China's market remains to be a growing and also robust market for the rest of the economies. So when you look at China's imports, there is an intense demand for high-end electronic products, and also energy products, industrial raw materials. All of this, again, it's a, we're talking about global supply chains. So in other words, I think there's a lot of these kind of inter-industry trade where China exports a lot of integrated circuits, but it also imports some of these parts from abroad, especially, for example, the automatic data processing parts that we're seeing a large increase in terms of its imports, over 60% when it comes to the imports of tech hardware and office machine components. And second is energy. China is still important importers of traditional, fossil fuel oil. But I think China is also continuously, increase its renewable energy into its energy mix. China is also importing a lot of minerals and in terms of industrial kind of components, such iron ores and coppers and so on and so forth. And lastly, agricultural products, which I think are also important when it comes to soybeans and grains for the feedstock and so on. But I think overall, the point here is that China remains to be a very important market, second largest import partners for many countries. And so China is not only exporter, but it's also importer, and it has lowered the, for example, tariffs for 54 African country partners to allow more, imports from Africa at zero tariff rate. So I think, as again, China's income grows, as consumers' desire for, high-end agriculture, some other, high-value added agriculture products, and also as China continue to open up its markets, I think there will be more and more, imports growth. So it's important to engage, right, in this kind of high-level opening to be able to have the mutual benefits. One last thing that I would say is we know that, right now there's still heightened, trade protection, especially coming from, United States and Europe in some of the high-end products, be it, lithography machinery or some other, high-tech products. So I think if these restrictions are removed, we're likely to see China import even more. So when countries accuse China for not importing enough, I think they need to acknowledge, right, because of their export restrictions, that I think, in a way artificially reduce China's import demand.
1: And Jiahe, so despite strong exports, policymakers continue to emphasize expanding the domestic consumption. We've seen the retail sales of consumer goods and services increase by 2.7% in the first 6 months of this year. So what's your observation on that? And do you see a need for the government to consider more policy measures to stabilize the consumption?
2: Yeah, when we look at China's economic growth, the consumption will definitely be the key issue in the future because if we look at the percentage of consumption taking part in China's economy, it's actually smaller compared with many matured economies around the world. So developing the consumption economy is definitely the key issue of the government policy in the next many, many years. And the reason we have just seen that the consumption increased by less than 3% in the first half of this year is because a very important reason is that the property market is still quite sluggish. I actually totally agree with what Yan has just said, is that China's property market has been doing comparatively really well compared with what has been going on in the financial history of Japan and the United States when they had the problem of property bubble. China has been doing pretty well, but the pressure is still there. So that's why we can see the consumption is growing by less than 3%. But if we divide the consumption into what we call the property related consumption and the non-property related consumption, we can see the latter is growing at a much faster speed. So looking into the future, when the property market hits the bottom, which there are some signs showing us that the property market is already reaching the bottom. Some prices are also increasing in some cities in the first half of the year. So if the property market does turn back, together with the policies the government has given towards the consumption market, we can expect much more support from the consumption to the overall economy in the coming months.
1: And yeah, so currently the household consumption accounts for about 40% of China's economy. So do you see that there is still a big room for this ratio to increase?
0: Yes. There's always room to improve consumption to GDP ratio. But I think we, first of all, need to be careful with that 40% number, because I think, as Chinese households pivot towards more service consumption, and China's service, in terms of both the coverage and also in terms of price, are relatively low. So I think that is one of the reasons why it shows, Chinese consumption in service. It's so low compared to other advanced countries. Just a very simple example: when you go to the United States, when you do a very simple, physical checkup, the healthcare cost is way higher in the United States than in China. So that's one of the reasons when you look at, the United States spend 18% of the GDP on healthcare, that really, in a way, inflate the service consumption value. Whereas in China, when you can spend very little to get quality healthcare, then it shows your healthcare consumption is relatively low in the household budget. So I think we need to be a little bit careful when it comes to what this so-called 40% consumption to GDP ratio actually mean. But that said, I agree. I think that even though now the Chinese households are really abundant when it comes to their material processing, right? When it comes to, how many TV sets, every household has. And there's this big discussion about air conditioners. And it turns out the Chinese households have more than one air conditioner on average. So in terms of material possession, I think the Chinese households have abundant of them. But Chinese households now really wanted to spend more money on experiences, on services, healthcare, education, tourism, entertainment. And so I think there is really great potential and a huge room, using your word, right, to grow the kind of service consumption. So that require, on the one hand, quality service supply, because I think there's still a lot of the services that are not in abundant supply or not in a good quality. So I think we could continue to expand the service consumption, service supplies. And on the other hand, I think there are also ways to continue improve income growth, job creation, income distribution, and strengthen the economy.

0: confidence of consumers so then they can continue to spend. So dare to spend, have the income to spend, and have the willingness to spend. So I think those will really help to strengthen China's consumption and improve the consumption to GDP ratio.
1: And Jiahe, so recently Premier Li Qiang met with some leading Chinese entrepreneurs to hear the firsthand what businesses need from the government. So from your perspective, what are the most important policy conditions for creating a more favorable and supportive business environment? And what can be done more to help the small and medium-sized enterprises?
2: Well, when we look at what businesses are needing from the government policies, I would say there are so many important things. I can't really tell which one is the most important, but I can figure out quite a few elements that I don't think any business can actually miss. One of them is a very stable financial environment and adequate support from financial institutions to businesses. I mean, if we look at the modern business today, the supporting from the financial market is critical and important. And this is also very important for small and medium enterprises, as you have just mentioned, because compared with large businesses, small and medium enterprises are much more difficult with getting adequate support from financial institutions. Actually, when we look at the financial policy of China, a lot of special support has been given for SMEs. The banks lend more money to them, the banks reduce the interest rate that they need to pay, all these kind of supporting policies. And when you look at other areas, for example, a continuous opening to the global economy is definitely very important for China's businesses, and especially the small and medium companies who are much more vulnerable when facing the economic turbulence from the global market. Actually, we can see in the first half of this year, China's overall trade has been increasing at a very strong speed, very high speed, and that's a result of China's policy to keep on opening to the world. And also the transparency and the order of the market is very important. This is the job of the government to maintain. So, I mean, these are all the very important things for businesses.
1: And yeah, so China's long-term goal is to build a more innovation-driven, consumption-led, high-quality economy. And based on what we are seeing today, how far along is that transition?
0: Well, I think the transition is ongoing and in some ways is accelerating, especially when it comes to innovation-led economy. As we saw that China's, the new trail, and now we're talking about new trail that has to do with, more AI-related semiconductor, aviation industries, and low-altitude economy, quantum, technologies, and so on and so forth. I think China is accelerating on the innovation pace, and coupled that with its very solid industrial base, I think China is really accelerating and developing its intelligence economy and have an AI embodied real economy. Now, when it comes to consumption led, I think that's a little bit sort of a misnomer. A lot of times, consumption is resultant, it is a result of your income growth. So I think definitely there will be policies to continue to support consumption. But at the same time, I think the actual, improvement consumption is derived from the overall economic growth and development and transformation. So I think that it's very likely that there will be a lot more, supportive policies, not necessarily directly targeted at consumption, but many of these policies will create a synergy. To boost, income creation, job creation, productivity growth, and therefore that would really help to provide more income for consumption and also strengthen the confidence of the economy so people will be able to spend more. And I think the government has been now not only trying to, promote healthy growth, but also putting more social safety net, right? Like elderly care, pensions, childcare. So all of this could help to reduce the precautionary savings and lead to more growth. And then finally, I think an important piece of the high quality growth, it's not only the innovation driven and more consumption, but also in terms of the green and sustainable growth. And again, I think China is making great headways in terms of, building its green

0: technology and energy mix, but also, you know, help the rest of the world to accelerate its green transition.
1: Mm. Well, we're speaking with Yan Liang, Professor of Economics, Willamette University, Chen Jiahe, Chief Investment Officer at Novum Aki Technologies, and also Dr. Zhou Mi from the Chinese Academy of International Trade and Economic Cooperation. And that's all the time for this edition of Biz Talk. I'm Zhao Yang in Beijing. Thank you so much for listening.
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0: Some say Chinese is one of the most difficult languages in the world, and learning it is almost impossible.
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0: Only because you're not learning it in the right way. 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
7: From north to south, east to west, people in China are chasing their dreams and leaving their mark. Want to know how they beat the odds and made a difference? Footprints brings you the true life stories of their journeys.

The ancient city of Kashi boasts a history of more than 2,000 years. Its rich history, distinctive architectural style, and vibrant ethnic culture are trademarks of its charm. Sitting in the earthquake zone in China's Xinjiang Uyghur Autonomous Region, the ancient city, whose old buildings were mainly adobe structured, have undergone a major renovation in recent years to improve its tremor resistance. Leading the effort was Wang Xiaodong, an academician of the Chinese Academy of Engineering. I'm Bob Jones. In this edition of Footprints, he shares with us the story behind the ancient city's remarkable rebirth.

0: This is a homestay in Kashi Old City. The guests and the locals are immersed in a lively local song and dance performance called Meshrep, a communal gathering that blends music, dance and drama, loved by local ethnic people. This activity has become part of the allure of Gu Li's homestay, in addition to its warm hospitality and local cuisine. Shala Maiti Gulikari is the host of the homestay. She tells us how she started this hospitality business.
1: I was born and raised in the old city. Back then, there were very few tourists. But after the renovation in 2009, Kashi Ancient City became a 5A level scenic area. A grand new city gate has also been built. Suddenly, tourists began pouring in.
0: Kashi Old City is a maze of narrow lanes. With a bird's eye view, the whole city takes on a uniform clay colour, with residential building blocks maintaining its original densely packed format. The architectural style is distinctive, with a feel of local ethnic culture charm everywhere you go. But before the renovation, most houses in the city were built from adobe walls reinforced with wooden beams. They looked distinctive, but completely lacked earthquake resistance. The transformation began in 2009, driven by urgent safety concerns. Kashi sits in an active earthquake zone. In 1986, a powerful earthquake struck nearby Wucha County, shaking Kashi as well. Then in 2003, the devastating Bam earthquake in Iran destroyed the country's 2,500-year-old Bam citadel. That served as a stark warning of what could happen here in Kashi. To make matters worse, over the years, many residents in Kashi had added makeshift extensions or extra floors to their old buildings, some even stacking brick walls directly atop the fragile adobe ones. To architects, that meant dangerous structural instability.
2: Originally, these adobe houses were only one story. Some people wanted more space, so they added a second floor with bricks on top of the mud walls. That's like the fable of the copper pot and the clay pot in Aesop's stories. The copper pot says, "Stay close to me, I will protect you." But the clay pot replies, "I'd better stay away from you, because if they collide, the clay pot will surely break."
0: Wang Xiaodong, an academician of the Chinese Academy of Engineering, was the head of the expert team for Kashi's earthquake-resistant renovation project. He has lived and worked in Xinjiang Uyghur Autonomous Region for more than 6 decades. It was not a simple renovation. He was also tasked with preserving the old city's traditional look and architectural style.
2: When a building mixes adobe and brick, its structure actually becomes weaker, not stronger. That's even more dangerous. Those kinds of buildings had to be demolished.
0: As early as 1999, the central government had already earmarked 600 million yuan, or more than $80 million in today's money, for Kashi's earthquake reinforcement and heritage preservation. After the Bam earthquake in Iran, an expert team from multiple departments and agencies was sent to inspect progress. Leading that team again was Wang Xiaodong.
2: The fund was for earthquake safety, but when we arrived, we saw that most of the work focused on widening roads, demolishing archways, and upgrading infrastructure. Some people thought the old city wasn't worth saving, and that it was better to build new housing areas in the suburbs.
0: Wang explains the reasoning behind that idea. The goal was to make buildings in Kashi withstand earthquakes of up to 8.5 degrees on the seismic scale. Technically, that means if a quake of such scale strikes, houses might crack, but they will not collapse.
2: But the old adobe houses couldn't meet that standard. Some argued we should tear down the old city and rebuild it in the suburbs, since many old houses were makeshift and unsafe. Others wanted to preserve every house exactly as it was, because those houses had a long history. But that's unrealistic. Those houses simply couldn't withstand a quake of 8.5 degrees.
0: In addition, there were no basic modern facilities for households in the old city. Local resident Shalamaiti Gulikari, who had lived in Kashi Old City for over 30 years, vividly remembers life before the renovation.
1: Before the renovation, most of the houses were old adobe houses. They were unsafe, the streets were dirty. Water use was a headache because we didn't have tap water. We had to fetch water from a distance away. We used to fetch it from a hand pump near where the city gate stands now and carry water home. Even wastewater and garbage had to be taken away by hand.
0: Local authorities feared a major quake could cost many lives, yet residents were deeply attached to their homes and didn't want to move to new buildings outside the city. For them, their courtyard homes were not just places to live, they were the heart of family life and livelihood. Many homes were mixed-use shaus that combined living quarters and a small shop selling handicrafts or small items.
2: I remember someone saying during a meeting, "What can we do? The residents don't want to move." When asked, "What about earthquake dangers?" Some would reply, "We're not afraid." That was their mindset. They simply didn't want to move.
0: Balancing seismic safety with preserving the city's historic charm and meeting people's needs made the renovation seem like an impossible task. Wang Xiaodong began searching for a way to make the houses earthquake-resistant without having people relocate. He consulted structural experts who confirmed to him that simple reinforcement couldn't bring adobe or brick wood houses up to the 8.5-degree standard. From a safety standpoint, demolition seemed necessary. But as an architect and urban designer, Wang Xiaodong knew that relocating residents would strip the city of its soul. He and his students carried out field studies in one neighborhood inside the old city.
2: Our survey told us that the average household's living space had exceeded 100 square meters. Then I thought, why move them out? The data showed the old city could accommodate its residents. They didn't need to move out. All we needed to do was to rebuild on the same plot, make it earthquake resistant, and equipped with water, electricity, and heating systems. This way, the city's historic look, along with its thousand-year-old culture embedded in it, could be kept intact.
0: Wang made his findings into a proposal for seismic renovation and cultural preservation, which was approved by relevant government departments and later endorsed by UNESCO experts. The principle at the heart of the project was to rebuild Kashi Ancient City, keep its original look, while respecting residents' needs. But the project itself was massive in scale.
2: There were tens of thousands of homes, each one unique. Every single house had to be designed individually. Basically, it was like one household, one design.
0: The workload of every individualized rebuilding project was not hard to imagine. It meant designing a structure on each home's original site, keeping their courtyard layout, demolishing unsafe structures, rebuilding the houses to withstand strong earthquakes, and introducing modern amenities such as running water, electricity, heating, and the internet into each household. A standardized design would have been so much easier, but the loss to the ancient city's heritage would have been immense.
2: That would have destroyed the character of Kashi. Its charm lies in its individuality. Each home is different. It's like, for an artist, The fleeting moments of life here and now is the essence of life itself. The differences give everything meaning.
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13: 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I love it so much.
1: The Yellow River, the second longest river in China, is regarded as a shaping force in the history, economy, and culture of northern China. Today, about 100 million people live within its water basin, making up nearly 9% of the country's population. How is climate change felt at its headwaters, and what are the locals doing to cope with it? What are the descendants of the boatmen doing? What has kept some people from leaving their home village by the river, and what has drawn others back? Could the fading fishing community revive in the time of digital transformation? From 2021 to 2024, our reporters visited the upper, middle, and lower reaches of the Yellow River, talked to the herders, farmers, boatmen, fishermen, and eco-activists who share a close bond with the river, and present their stories in pictures, podcasts, and videos, all in our 12-part series, The Yellow River Mosaic, available only on CGTN Radio.
0: Tales of Chinese Children is a collection of fairy tales and fables written by Edith Eaton, one of the first Asian-American women writers from the turn of the 20th century. 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
16: From north to south, east to west, people in China are chasing their dreams and leaving their mark. Want to know how they beat the odds and made a difference? 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
0: To achieve this, dozens of design institutes across Xinjiang region joined the effort. Each family's needs and wishes were largely respected.
2: We measured every plot. Families could rebuild on the same land and keep their original layout. But we insisted on including proper kitchens and bathrooms. The structural parts, foundations, beams, roofs, were designed by our engineers.
0: Residents could revise the designs three times, and elements from their old houses, like doors, windows, stairs, and railings, were reused to keep the lived-in feel.
2: When the main structures were down, residents reinstalled their old doors and windows and decorated the interiors themselves.
0: After renovation, the old city retained its feel of history. Wang said the old city is a living space that constantly changes. Their job was mainly to preserve its character.
2: The guiding principle is to meet people's basic needs while maintaining the city's original image, including its colors, spaces, and street layouts. This urban fabric is the city's memory. As the saying goes, a city without memory has no soul.
0: During the renovation, the academician introduced the concept of micro-circulation and gradual renewal. It is a long-term, resident-focused approach that improves small, existing areas through a series of small-scale interventions rather than large-scale redevelopment. Such small-scale ecological renovation helps keep the community alive.
2: The core of the concept was resident-focused ecological renovation. The idea was to help residents sustain their livelihoods and preserve their way of life and habits, which was shaped by thousands of years of economic development, religion, climate, and customs. Preserving this diversity is essential.
0: For Wang, preservation is about continuity, linking past and present as China's cities rapidly modernize. Born in 1939 in Lanzhou, northwestern Gansu province, Wang chose to start his career in Xinjiang Uyghur Autonomous Region after graduating from what is today's Xi'an University of Architecture and Technology. Compared with big cities like Beijing or Shanghai, the chances for architects designing landmarks or prize-winning architectures here seemed slim several decades ago.
2: People often asked me, wasn't it a tough choice going to Xinjiang then? I never thought about it that way. I said, I'd be happy to work in a small county. I could use what I've learned to build it up over decades. That, to me, is truly meaningful.
0: As chief architect of the Xinjiang Institute of Architectural Design, Wang Xiaodong has designed many landmark buildings in Xinjiang over his career. He has also won many awards, including the prestigious UIA Robert Matthew Award. But, deep in his heart, the Kashi Old City renovation project, which took nearly a decade to complete, holds a special place.
2: A reporter once asked me, do you regret spending so much time on mud houses instead of skyscrapers? I said, no. This project concerns the safety of hundreds of thousands of people and the heritage of the city. That's far more meaningful than erecting tall buildings.
0: The renovation work was largely complete by 2015. Kashi Old City's historic beauty was preserved and its seismic safety reinforced. Living standards of its residents have also been improved dramatically. The historic city of Kashi became a thriving, vibrant destination, attracting ever more visitors. Today, the old city is alive with colour and sound. Its streets are filled with the scent of baked bread, the shimmer of copperware, and the rhythm of local ethnic music. Tourists crowd its streets lined with musical instruments and ethnic style embroidery. From immersive dance performances to the lively handicraft bazaar, visitors experience

0: Both the history and modern hospitality of the thousand-year-old city. Riding on the tide of the tourism boom after the renovation, Shalamai Tigulikari turned her home into a guest house in 2017.
1: 现在确实我们的生活条件非常好，而且我们生活的地方。
2: Now our life is much better. Our city is part of a 5A scenic area. Tourists come from all over the country. Tourism has also increased the income for many families. During peak season, my homestay employs more than 40 people. Now we have about 30 staff year-round. I've helped to create jobs, and my own life has completely changed. I feel so happy.
0: Before the renovation, earthquakes were a constant threat to Kashi. Now every house is earthquake-resistant, up to 8.5 degrees. Residents' everyday life has been transformed, with tap water, electricity, natural gas, heating, kitchens and bathrooms, well finished. For academician Wang Xiaodong and his team, nothing is more rewarding than this.
3: People's lives have improved. The city is prosperous and thriving, and is now safer. For me, that's the greatest comfort.
0: With that, we come to the end of this episode of Footprints. If you are interested in learning more incredible stories of individuals who have left their mark on China, key in Footprints and you can find us wherever you get your podcasts. I'm Bob Jones. Bye for now.

0: From north to south, east to west, people in China are chasing their dreams and leaving their mark. Want to know how they beat the odds and made a difference? Footprints brings you the true life stories of their journeys.
1: Ever wondered what's actually going on in Africa through the perspective of an African? How are things really going between China and Africa? What's the narrative of this relationship? Well, get a perspective with China-Africa Talk. 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
1: Now the news. I'm Wen Jie. China is urging the United Kingdom to properly protect the rights of Chinese investors after London nationalized

0: buys British Steel, previously owned by Chinese Jingye Group. The foreign ministry says the move will affect investor confidence in the UK and calls on Britain to respect market principles and its bilateral investment agreement with China by reaching a mutually acceptable solution on compensation. Beijing says it supports Chinese companies in defending their legal rights and will take necessary steps to protect its interests. Rescue teams worked through the night on Saturday in Chongqing in southwest China, racing against time to find survivors of the mountain collapse. The geological disaster occurred on Friday morning in Pengshui County, burying more than 10 residential buildings. The Ministry of Natural Resources activated an emergency response, mobilizing more than 120 experts to the scene to assist with rescue efforts. To prevent secondary disasters, rescue teams have brought in long-arm excavators to buttress the mountain and create a safe working platform. Since the disaster struck, a joint force of emergency engineering crews, fire and rescue teams, and geological disaster specialists has been working continuously at the scene. Iran says it has ceased the fulfillment of its obligations under the Peace Memorandum of Understanding with the United States. Deputy Foreign Minister Kazim Gharibabadi says Washington has violated its commitments under the deal, and Iran is now focused on defending itself. The United States has launched waves of strikes on military sites and infrastructure in Iran's southern provinces in the past week. Iran has responded with missile and drone attacks targeting U.S. military bases and facilities in several Gulf countries in Jordan. Kuwait and Bahrain said Saturday their air defense systems intercepted fresh rounds of Iranian aerial attacks. Meanwhile, Iran says U.S. strikes since June 27th have left 50 people dead and more than 500 others wounded. The U.S. Central Command says two U.S. service members in Jordan were killed in Iranian attacks on Friday. It said one service member remains missing in action. It said four American service members were medically evacuated to Jordanian hospitals. The deaths bring the total number of U.S. military personnel killed to 16 since the United States and Israel launched attacks on Iran on February 28. Five people who went missing after a boat sank off Indonesia's South Sulawesi province have been found alive after surviving 4 days at sea. The survivors were rescued after being spotted by a passing fishing vessel. The Indonesian Search and Rescue Agency said they survived by staying afloat and holding onto a fishing device used by local fishermen. The search is continuing for the 20 people still missing. China has launched the Service Consumption Festival, a market-driven initiative led by the China International Electronic Commerce Center. Themed Quality Services for a Better Life, the festival primarily covers the summer months of July and August and extends into the traditional peak shopping season of September and October. A number of major lifestyle service platforms are participating in the event. The platforms will leverage digital and intelligent technologies to offer promotions that benefit consumers across key service sectors. China's domestically developed large passenger aircraft, the C919, will begin its international service on August 12th. The route operated by Air China will connect Beijing and Ulaanbaatar, the capital of Mongolia, with one round-trip flight per day. Developed by the Commercial Aircraft Corporation of China, the C919 is a narrow-body passenger aircraft with a maximum capacity of 192 seats. The aircraft conducted its first commercial flight from Shanghai to Beijing in May 2023. In sports, Britain's Josh Kerr shattered the man's mile world record at the London Diamond League on Saturday, clocking a little over 3 minutes 42 seconds. He improved the 1999 record by nearly half a second in front of a sellout crowd of 60,000 at London Stadium. Kerr became the seventh British athlete to hold the man's mile world record. And that's the news. I'm Wen Jie.
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4: Hainan just pulled the plug on gas.

0: home freezers with creamy boxes to survive the humidity. But walk those same streets today, and the magic is fading. What happened to the ritual that defined Chinese childhood? Are we eating less ice cream, or has cooling down found a whole new meaning? This is Roundtable. I'm Fei Fei, and for today's program, I'm joined by Steve Hatherley and Yu Shan. First, a gasoline car is the safer choice for many, almost a safety net, even though you could have new energy vehicles in your garage. But what happens when that choice begins to disappear? The province of Hainan has become the first province in China to announce that from 2030, it will stop selling new gasoline-powered cars. For some people, this is a symbol of progress. But for others, it leads to much bigger questions. Would other provinces and regions in China follow suit? What does it actually take to make an all-electric future possible? And also, are we closer to that future? Are we ready for that kind of future? So Steve and Yushan, hello to you. We're talking about Hainan and a big, big, massive plan that they just announced. So let's first talk about the plan, first of all. Why? What kind of details is this ban of sales of new gasoline cars about?
1: Yeah, all attention is paid on southern China's Hainan province because it is the first province in China to set a clear deadline for ending the sale of new gasoline-powered cars, meaning that in the future, by 2030, Hainan will stop all gasoline car sales, meaning that only EV sales are allowed on that island in Hainan province. And under its latest five-year plan, starting in 2030, like we mentioned, newly purchased or replacement private vehicles, as well as public service vehicles like sanitation and passenger transportation vehicles like buses or taxis, and also commercial vehicles, they will all be required to follow suit under this new rule. So this move is part of Hainan's broader goal of becoming a national demonstration zone for ecological civilization. And I think this is a lofty goal to start with.
2: Yeah.
1: Because you don't just simply ban one type of car and just allow the other type to thrive in the meantime. This is the first time ever.
2: First time in the country. Yeah, it's a big deal. It's part of the national demonstration zone or a pilot zone for ecological civilization in the area. And what that is, it's a fancy term, but what it means is it's a high-level national designation for a region, and in this case that's Hainan, that is tasked with pioneering China's green future. So these specific zones, national demonstration zone, they serve as kind of an experimental platform for testing and implementing the country's most ambitious environmental policies and reforms. So it's kind of like a testing ground. So Hainan is already very well known for its green initiatives. Conservation is very important in that part of the country. It is all over the country, but I think particularly in Hainan. So it's kind of the perfect testing ground to see how things go. So the main goal is to, just check it out and see in this go first type of policy whether it can be successful or not. And it's about creating a template for the beautiful China goal as well.
1: Yeah, and if you're driving a gas car in Hainan right now, don't worry just yet, because this is a ban on sales, not for driving. So existing gasoline vehicles can still be on the road after 2030, but the plug-in hybrids and extended range EV will still be available for purchase by then too. It's just on the sales.
2: Yeah, yes. But there will come a time. Right?
0: Yeah.
2: It's going to take a while.
1: Yeah, 10 years later, 20 years later.
0: After the current gasoline cars got replaced.
2: Yeah. If you're a person who just bought a gas car this morning, it's probably not the best news.
3: Oh, I'm sorry to hear that, by the way.
0: I would say it's an opportunity to have that last batch of gasoline cars on that island.
2: You could look at it that way as well, because eventually, we're very far away, I think, but eventually on the island, all the cars are going to be NEVs, right? So a gas-powered car will be in a museum somewhere.
0: Yeah, and that leads me to my second question, really, is about when Hainan put forward with this goal, with this plan,

0: plan. What was your first reaction on it?
1: I don't understand. To start with, I was confused. I had no clue, but it kind of makes sense. I understand the part that it makes sense for Hainan, but it's just, it still feels kind of arbitrary, if not kind of like brutal for gas car drivers, because me myself as a gas car driver, so I just automatically feel empathy for those peers in Hainan. But still, I'm going to rant a little bit later, but yeah.
2: This isn't new. By the way, it's not brand new. I mean, Hainan first proposed this goal back in 2018. That's when they said they wanted to ban the sale of fuel cars by 2030. So it's not like they dropped this on them out of it.
0: So people have a few years of preparation.
2: They've been familiar with the topic, yeah.
0: Yeah, and after, you said 2018, isn't it, Steve? After 2018, they have launched sort of policies or incentives or different ways to sort of attract people to buy, use more new energy vehicles. And they are also, you know, when it comes to use new energy vehicles, it's not only about drivers. There are something else, infrastructure, roads, recharging stations. A lot of things also need upgrading, isn't it? And so they take this time from 2018 till now to sort of make preparation for that and creating a basically sort of rough image for ordinary drivers about what an all-electric driving map would look like.
2: Yeah, the charging infrastructure, you mentioned it. They're going to be expanding that there. And they're going to keep the ratio of vehicle to charging station, what they refer to as charging pile ratio. They're going to keep that below 2.5 to 1. So 2.5 cars per one charging station. And that's pretty much, that's not an unattainable goal either, because that's pretty much in line with the national average.
1: Mm-hmm. Yeah. And in the meantime, starting since 2018 to 2019 and all the way until recent years, Hainan has been already pushing out a lot of policies or incentives to encourage the development of local EV industry. For example, there's been a series of supporting policies like purchase subsidies and charging subsidies. Like, you charge for how many kilowatts of electricity and you get a few thousand yuan of incentive for, because of the fact that you're charging, things like that. And also there's a trade-in incentive for not only old EV cars in exchange for new EV cars, but also for scooters as well, electronic scooters locally. So you see the ecosystem there has been built ever since as early as 2023 to 2024. All of these incentives are out there. So as though these measures have been rolled out steadily over the past few years, many residents have chosen to switch to EV ahead of schedule. So now I guess it makes sense for local people that this is inevitable.
0: Yeah, so maybe for a large part of the population on that island, people don't necessarily will feel much of a change when the 2030 was there. Mm-hmm. And also a very fun fact I don't think a lot of people realize is that gasoline actually costs more in China. It's priced one of the highest in China.
2: Oh, really?
0: Yeah, I checked with the price this morning for the gas prices. Hainan is the only region in China has a price over 8 kuai.
2: So
0: per liter.
2: How much, compare that to Beijing?
0: Normally around seven. Yeah, below 8.
1: For 92?
0: Yeah, for 92.
1: Gasoline, yeah.
0: So the normal gasoline for your individual dry cars. So on this note, that driving a gasoline car in Hainan is not very cheap anyway.
1: And the reason why they're adding that one additional yuan to their gas price is because if you drive on a highway or an expressway in Hainan, you will not be charged. All of those fees, tax, maintenance fee, like we mentioned in previous shows, those were all added in their gasoline tax. So
2: there's no toll places?
1: There's no toll places. Mm. And there's not even any debate on who should be paying for the maintenance fee, at least in the case of Hainan, because, yeah that's just how it works.
0: Yeah,
2: I think Hainan is just the perfect place, too, for this type of experiment because of their love of, can I say it like that, green power.
0: Mm-hmm.
2: This is by the end of 2025. their installed capacity of new energy power had exceeded 12 million kilowatts. And that number doesn't mean anything, but what it means is that the province is the their largest source of electricity is coming from green energy. The clean energy in Hainan accounted for almost 88% of what their total installed power capacity is, 73% of its electricity generation. Wind power, solar power, nuclear energy have already pushed past coal-fired power. It's pushed it out of its energy mix. So it's kind of like the province was headed in that direction and has been for a long time. So it seems a little bit like a logical next step to try out this experiment too.
0: And also Hainan is kind of a special case in China, I think, in some sense, especially when it comes to this green development, green transition. We're seeing a lot of so-called experiments or pilots carried out on this specific island. And I guess, what are the reasons behind, you know, why is Hainan so special when it comes to green transition?
1: One key reason is it's the fact that it's an island. The geographical feature of Hainan kind of make it suitable for this kind of experiments, especially when it comes to new energy or green energy projects here in China. So like we mentioned, it's an island with relatively short driving distance. So that make range anxiety much less of an issue for local people.
2: Yeah, because you're only driving around the island, right? You're not going anywhere else.
1: In less than 300 kilometers, it kind of covers everything, meaning that most EV owners can complete the journey on one full charge without needing to stop. So that's made convenient. That's designed to be convenient. And in the meantime, the weather is also very friendly for EV because it's constantly warm, even
0: tropical climate side.
1: That means less stress on the batteries comparing with far northern China where the winter is harsher and summer is hotter. So yeah,
2: that island is very far away from us here in Beijing. It's east of Vietnam, right?
0: So it's
2: a very tropical island. But I just, you know, because it's China, I had it in my mind like, oh, I'll just hop on the high-speed train for 30 minutes. No, it's like a five-hour flight or something.
0: Yeah, 4 hours flight. Hainan is kind of the rare provinces and regions in China where in Beijing, if you go from Beijing, would be a little distant to get to because you definitely need to catch on a flight. But also, I think when it comes to Hainan, what makes it really special is it's one of the smallest provinces in China, but also it has a vast area of sea and oceans.
1: Southern Sea.
0: Yeah, it had South China Sea. The size of its ocean, the area is larger. I think it's more than 50 times larger than the land area that the island has. So when it comes to pushing Hainan into that position of being a national ecological civilization pilot zone is for a reason, because it's more vulnerable in this sense and also has more demonstration value when it comes to not only protecting what's on the land but also what's in the sea.
1: Yeah, to put it into plain English, it sounds like for example, when major cities up north, we're considering reducing air pollutions, when we're considering planting more trees and making the roads greener, what Hainan is worrying is how to protect the coral reefs, how to let less carbon dioxide enter the seawater so that the ecology inside seawater is better preserved. So I think, all of these drives to the same direction where Hainan is heading now in terms of how intensive of a policy, if not a ban, that we're talking about now is being enforced.
0: Yeah, and also, but speaking of all the bans, and I think it's also a global trend that we're switching to new energy vehicles for our transportation. But I do also want to check on the gasoline car drivers, Yushan, you being self is one of them. When a province, a region, a large area of administration decide to put a ban on the use of, on the sales of gasoline cars, and instead of just promoting them in the past, I think in Hainan worked perfectly. They're promoting with different ways, but now they decided to put in a ban. What does it mean for gasoline cars, drivers in this case?
2: Well, they have time to adjust, right? It's not an overnight policy. We mm-hmm. said already that they've been talking about it since 2018, and now they've put an official deadline on it, which is 2030. We're here in 2026, which means you've got 4 years to transition to the new changes. So it's not forcing anyone to do anything. It's not forcing cars off the road right now. It just means that when 2030 comes, new gasoline cars will not be available for sale. And also, vehicles that are already registered, you can continue to drive it. You can continue to pass your inspections and legally operate it. It's just, the change is coming, but there's a long runway. There's a long grace period for people to get used to this.
1: Yeah, grace period put aside, but it's still a policy that kind of point out to a shift from directly restricting people's behavior to shaping future choices, meaning that this is out there and this is what's going on. Accept it or not, this is where we're heading. Mm. So as gas car driver, I guess I can't speak from the local gas car driver's perspective, but my biggest question will be, like, why does it have to be a ban? Mm-hmm. Like, yeah, of course, we allow for the next few years for it to be phased out and no gas car sales and all that. But still, why do we have to ban it? Just like.
2: But are you bothered by this?
1: I mean, it's sound like as if the gas car drivers are bearing the cost and they're to blame because several years ago they bought a gas car. But mm-hmm. it's not their fault.
0: Yeah, I don't think the policy or the plan are directing them as shifting blames onto them, yeah. saying they are the ones who are responsible for a lot of things.
2: Yeah, it's not like, you know, gas car drivers in Hainan are going to be publicly shamed.
1: No, I'm not talking about the shaming part. It's just, it feels like the whole system is not supporting them anymore in a few years ahead.
2: Yeah, but not supporting them anymore. It's not a support group. You know what I mean? It's not an emotional support group.
1: But imagine this. In the future, more EV cars, meaning less gas cars, and perhaps a lot of the gas station will be removed, erased, and become other facilities.
2: Yeah,
1: mm-hmm. So I'll need to drive a few more hundred kilometers just to find a place to fill up the tank.
2: Yep, uh-huh. You got me on that one.
1: Right?
2: I can't argue with that.
1: So practically speaking, this is not supporting them.
0: Okay, here is my position, is that maybe that's what Hainan is trying to do by implementing this ban on mm-hmm. the sales of gasoline cars. They're not only forcing the individual drivers to make a choice, they're forcing industries to make a transition.
1: Mm.
0: For example, gas station operators say, if they don't have this ban on their head, they won't be necessarily thinking about transitioning their business. There will still be business. I can still sell gas on the market. People will still buy it because we still have a lot of gasoline cars on the roads.
2: Mm-hmm.
0: But if they are seeing somewhere in the future, these gas cars will be phased out. Someday, maybe 10, 20 years later, there will be zero gas cars on the roads in Hainan.
2: Yeah.
0: Then I need to make some changes.
2: Yeah, and that change might be really difficult on some families because imagine, and in fact, I can somehow relate to this because my grandfather owned a gas station.
1: Oh.
2: And that was
0: You have a lot of history, Steve.
2: Yeah, I used to hang out with him there. I remember he wouldn't let me do anything or touch anything. You know, don't touch the pumps.
0: Oh.
2: I got that sentence a lot. But the people who owned those businesses, right, those owners, my grandfather owned a gas station for, gosh, I don't know, 30 years or more.
0: Mm-hmm.
2: And then he built a family based on that business. So for the owners of those fuel-related businesses or gas station owners on the island who have maybe built their entire lives around it, they, you are correct, are facing maybe a harsh reality coming soon.
0: I see, but I also see that as an opportunity, is that when we are talking about the future of oil or gas, for instance, I think a lot of even the oil companies themselves are thinking about new industries coming out from as a byproduct of their oil refinery or their gas production. For example, in Hainan, when we're talking about new industries in Hainan, they're not only talking about new energy like electricity, like wind power or solar power. They're also talking about the possibility of hydrogen that can be one of the byproducts coming from oil and gas companies. And I think when it comes to, you know, individual operators of these gas stations, maybe in the future, they don't need to solely rely on selling oil and gas, but also they can sell some bit of hydrogen, some bit of gas, some bit of this, some bit of that, sort of diversifying their businesses so that they can have a better footstand when it comes to a green future on the island or on the whole world.
2: Adjust or fall behind. Also, I just thought about this. What if you own a car dealership on Hainan and you sell gas-powered cars? Well, starting with this news, maybe before, because people have been talking about it since 2018, but with this news, if I'm a Hainan resident and I know in 4 years, you know, these changes are coming, I'm not buying a gas-powered car now. Mm-hmm. So what about the retailers who sell gas-powered cars now, or used cars, or something, used gas-powered cars? What happens to their businesses?
1: Yeah, we were talking about this before the show, isn't it, Feifei? Mm-hmm. Like, what about secondhand gas cars? Can I still sell them? But then we're like, but people aren't dumb.
2: The market will shrink.
1: You want to sell it, there probably would be nobody wanting to buy one.
0: Yeah. So, but you are still allowed to sell your secondhand gas car on the market, and people are still allowed to buy it. It's just you can't bring new gas cars into the island from 2030. And another point I want to mention.
2: Sorry to interrupt.
0: Yeah.
2: As a tourist as well?
0: Yeah, you can.
1: You can still drive it.
0: You can drive it. You can sort of ship your car, your gas cars from Beijing to Hainan. Uh-huh. But you can only stay for a limited period of time.
1: About a quarter, so 4 months, 120 days.
0: Yeah, but when it comes to new energy vehicles, they don't have these kind of restrictions on the time that you can stay on the island.
2: Oh, it's like your car gets a visa. Kind of.
0: Kind of, yeah.
2: Anyway, sorry, I interrupted you before.
0: But yeah, I do want to ask, sort of related to Steve's question, is that Hainan is like the only province right now in China to put this kind of ban on the sales of gas cars. Mm. What do you think about other provinces and regions in China? Do they are likely to sort of follow suit and also implement a similar ban in the future somewhere?
1: Well, certainly. Experts already suggest that Hainan's model may influence other regions here in China, including like South China's Guangdong province, and also in Eastern China, Shanghai will be a good place to start too. They've got massive resources in terms of EV technologies already. Well, also with high NEV penetration rates and mature charging networks there too. So yeah, of course, these places will be a good place to start. And Hainan's experience could offer valuable lessons to them, of course. But it may not be a model that every place can simply copy. Like we mentioned earlier, Hainan's geographical and weather, like meteorological advantages, make it kind of the most suitable spot to test this out. It doesn't mean that everywhere else can just simply copy all that.
2: Yeah, the manageable size of the island itself, the transportation network is closed. The coordination costs are lower when you're building your charging infrastructure and things like that, and also implementing your policies. It's a lot easier to do there. So these conditions make it almost ideal to choose Hainan as a place to test this out. But just because Hainan's an ideal place doesn't necessarily mean that other regions around the country could replicate the success that Hainan might have from this.
0: Yeah, thinking about my hometown in Mongolia, we are one of the largest regions in China. We are really, really long. If you look at the map, we look
2: is it longer than taller?
0: Yeah.
1: Going across western to the eastern side of China.
0: Yeah, from my hometown, my home city, Chifeng, in the eastern side of Inner Mongolia, to say the capital city of the region, which is sort of in the middle of Inner Mongolia, we have to go make a transit in Beijing.
2: Oh, really?
0: Yeah, in the past.
2: Oh.
0: And that's how big our region is. And I think also the climate is very different. We're much colder. We have a much colder climate.
1: So do you see EV or similar policies in the future possibly adopted in Inner Mongolia too?
0: I don't think it would be practical.
2: They'd have to make some upgrades, maybe like battery performance stuff like that.
1: More charging poles.
0: When we were talking about
2: every 10 meters
0: on a grassland, you need to send like maintenance people into the middle of nowhere to maintain those.
2: Right.
0: It would be very difficult. And also when it comes to having minus 40 degree winters and the ranges of a lot of batteries, at least on the market currently, are not able to power a drive on a full charge from my home city to the capital city even. And that's only like half of the length of Inner Mongolia.
2: But this is one of the things that I think is really cool about China and its policies, is that region by region, place by place, whatever works for that specific place, you make policies that benefit the people and the system there.
0: Mm-hmm.
2: It doesn't necessarily mean you put that system all over the country, because it might not work all over the country.
1: Yeah.
2: You've got different geographical
1: economic conditions.
2: Mm-hmm. You've got different needs from the people, different wants from the people. So it works in Hainan. Could it work in other southern regions? Probably, but we'll talk about that, I guess, at some point in the future.
0: Yeah, but at least for northern regions and provinces in China, we can still learn bits and bits from what happened on the ground in Hainan, since they are sort of one of the foremost when it comes to this either green transition, green development in transportation, in a lot of other sectors and industries. It's a pilot zone after all. So that's the whole purpose of setting up a pilot zone somewhere in the country. So we'll keep an eye. But also Hainan is a wonderful place, has very tropical climate, tropical cultures even, and that's how diverse China is. And we'll keep an eye on the development of the next chapter, maybe on the transition and each region could have in the future. It's Roundtable with myself, Fei, together with Yushan and Steve. Don't go away. We'll be back after this break.
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0: You're listening to Roundtable. I'm Fei Fei, together with Yushan and Steve Hatherley. Coming up, China's ice cream market is cold, but in a different way. Warehouses are quiet, distributors are nervous, and the old summer rush for frozen treats is losing steam. It's not just about heat anymore, it's about health, price tags, and a generation rethinking what cooling down actually means. From premium gelato shops to sugar-free alternatives, the landscape is shifting. So is this the slow meltdown of a national ritual or just the next evolution? And do you have a friend whose profile photo hasn't changed in years? Or is it you having that same blue sky, green tree, or sleepy cat, or cartoonish cat facing the world? For many netizens in China, that frozen avatar is becoming a personality test. They're now reading the never-changing online face like tea leaves. 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And please don't forget that we want to hear from you. An email is great, but a voice memo is super great. Send those our way with your thoughts on any of the issues we discuss on the show or haven't really covered before to roundtablepodcast@qq.com. And now, in summer, for decades, the sound of a sliding freezer door was the official opening bell of a Chinese summer. Across the country, childhood memories began at the local neighborhood mom-and-pop store. When the afternoon heat became too much, children rushed to the street corner to grab an ice pop. Parents

0: stocked up on boxes of creamy treats, filling their home freezers to get through the long, humid months. But if you walk down those same streets today, things feel a bit different. The freezers are still humming, yes, but the crowds have thinned. Distributors are reporting quiet warehouses, and retailers are noticing that the old ice cream purchasing ritual or bulk purchasing ritual isn't holding the same magic. So what is happening to China's once beloved summer ritual? Are consumers simply eating less ice cream, or are they experiencing cooling down in a completely new way? We're talking about the changing of landscape of China's frozen summer, Yushan and Steve. But first of all, I want to talk about the uniqueness of this product. It's about the individual packaged ice cream that we Chinese love so much, but I don't think it's that popular or common in countries like Canada, United States, or even European countries.
1: What are you talking about?
0: Like, especially in summers, in the past, from my childhood memory, we buy bulk, like 10, 20 packages of individual ice creams of different color, different flavors, different brands. But I think for European or American or Canadian families, they like to buy those big tubs. Of ice cream.
1: Those are good.
0: Yeah. But that's not the first choice that we would have.
1: You go for the individually wrapped ones.
0: Yes. Mm.
2: You really have to look back on the beginning of when this kind of get popular, like the cones. We're talking about the cones or the bars, or some call it popsicles, mm-hmm. like those that's shaped as a size of a remote control with a wooden stick in, the, in the middle. Mm-hmm. So those were so popular in China, especially starting from the 1980s to 1990s. And around that time, it was the most convenient way of manufacturing and storing desserts like ice cream. Mm-hmm. So that was our kind of like a idea of ice cream. There's no gelato. There's no jarred or
0: the big tubs.
2: Big tubs of ice cream. You couldn't even find it, even if you want to. Mm-hmm. So that was how it's been. So for people from, like, for example, my generation and the one before us, enjoying something like a chocolate coated bar was the reward during summertime.
1: So that you still see the places on the streets now, right? They're like little vendors, I guess.
2: Convenience stores.
1: But they're not like brick and mortar convenience stores. They're located on the sidewalks a lot of the time. And there'll be a fridge where they'll sell cold beverages, and then they'll sell
2: magazine, newspaper stand.
1: That's what it looks like, a magazine, newspaper stand. And then there's a freezer, mm-hmm. and then it's filled with these individually wrapped ice creams. So back in the 80s, 90s, early 2000s, these were like the hot spots for people to go.
0: Especially kids. It's like the social currency even to share some this individual package, the ice cream, with their friends and chatting about things and playing around in summers. And I remembered in the past, for my family, we would also bulk buying a lot of these items.
2: Too. My dad still bulk buy.
0: Right, like 10 packages at one time, or even 20, and stock up in the fridge back home.
1: Yeah.
0: And whenever you feel it, you just open that fridge. And that's why when it comes to this packaged ice cream, I think it's more than a product on some level, that we also have some emotional attachment to it.
1: I guess that's why this is making headlines these days, like the changing of the market. It might sound like, well, ice cream, okay, so what? But it's because it was so deeply intertwined into the cultural fabric of those decades that changes in the market, it does make big news.
2: Yes, especially for those popsicles with higher price previously. So even back then, those ice cream that we have choices on, they were tiered in terms of prices. There are those that are like Menglong or Zhongxuegao, they're the more pricey one, you think of it and you know, oh, it's premium taste of chocolate or milk or whatever. Mm-hmm. And then there are the very simple ones, like fruit or like milk or creamy ones that are very cheap, 1 to 2
1: like
2: yuan.
1: Like a strawberry ice bar or something
2: like
1: that.
2: But we see now that there's been a drop on both tiers. For example, the average price for the cheaper ones has dropped from 2.92 yuan, that's almost 3 yuan per 100 gram in 2020. 2023 to 2.22 yuan in this year. So that's a drop of about 24%. And then in the premium market share, that's the ones that's over 30 RMB per ice cream, the drop ratio for that one is nearly 40%, so doubling on the decline for the average one. So mm-hmm. we see that the traditional packaged ice cream sector is indeed undergoing a massive price correction, with the high-priced ones, the hyper-premium ones, are falling faster and facing the fierce pressure.
1: Yeah, and there's a problem for the distributors as well. Nanchang, for example, I don't know if that's like an ice cream hub mm-hmm. in the country or not in terms of distribution. It's in the southern part, in southwest part of the country.
2: Hmm.
1: One of the distributors there said that his store's June revenue plummeted by 50% almost from the year prior. You know, talking about an income of 40,000 yuan or revenue from 40,000 to 20,000 yuan. That is a huge drop in sales. And I guess we can attribute this to a change in, well, actually, is it about how people see ice cream?
2: Yeah.
1: Is it about how they value ice cream? Or I don't really get like why all of this has suddenly happened.
0: I start to remember about a few years ago, we have the topic that really trendy as well, is about the ice cream assassin.
2: Yeah.
0: That these kind of packaged, still packaged, individual packaged ice cream, but they are priced most of the time out of the expectation of the consumers. And
2: yeah.
0: that's why they're called assassin. They basically assassinated your wallet.
1: Like how much?
2: Like 30
0: yeah.
2: to 40
0: for something
2: per bar.
0: That you expect could be 5 kuai, for instance. And then when you add the cash out at the counter, you found out it's like 30, 40 kuai.
1: It's like $6?
2: Yeah.
1: Five,
2: yeah.
1: $6?
0: Yeah.
1: For one ice cream bar.
2: Yeah, it's more expensive than my lunch, yeah.
0: Yeah. It was really popular a few years ago, 3 years ago.
1: Was it like a status symbol, kind of?
2: Yeah,
1: like you'd show like, it like no, you know what I mean?
2: It's a label that you'd like to wear or put on as a symbol of, yeah, I am enjoying the best of the taste and quality of in terms of ice cream.
1: Yeah, and mm-hmm. then you take a picture and put it on social media.
2: Yeah, I tried this flavor.
1: Yeah.
2: And it's really nice and people praise that, but I prefer this one, stuff like that.
0: And also they embedded sort of traditional cultural elements to the design of the bars and making you want to take
2: yeah.
0: photos of it. So, but now like, apparently people are not buying into this kind of branding anymore. When we look at the numbers, that the cheaper options on the market, the 3 to 5 kuai price range is still one of the populars on the packaged ice cream market.
2: And in fact, a lot of those assassin brands, they've already broke
0: filed bankruptcy.
1: Oh, yeah. people kind of because oftentimes those more expensive brands, the quality will be better, right? Or at least it can taste better.
2: Or, yeah, at least that's the kind of the image they're trying to sell.
1: Yeah, right. And this what happens in the West too, right? Mm-hmm. We have brands that are more expensive than other ones. But usually with those brands, I'm thinking of the HD brand. It's kind of perceived as luxury ice cream,
2: mm-hmm.
1: but still people are willing to pay for it, but not everybody, and also not every time. It's like a special treat.
0: Mm. And also on the side note is that I think when it comes to this luxurious packaged ice cream, they're facing pressures also from a newcomer onto the market.
2: Yeah, because nowadays it's not like people stop eating ice cream in general in China. We're just shifting to another trend, that's the fresh made ice cream chains. So, and that's also kind of apparent as we can see from the sales numbers. So in the first half of 2026, more than 10 major freshly made tea and coffee chains, including Heytea, Chaji, Naixue, and Mixue Bingcheng, they all unleashed nearly 100 freshly made ice cream products. And one big leading company in that sense, it's also kind of a new brand that emerged just in recent years, called Ye Ren Xianxiang. This one had also achieved explosive expansion. They're opening so many different divisions, especially in malls and places where young people gather. And as of April 2026, its nationwide store count has already surpassed 1,372, with over 1,000 new stores added in just 1 year.
0: Mm-hmm.
2: So these stores, If you want to look for a Western equivalence, it could be Dairy Queen.

0: Oh, Dairy Queen.
1: Yeah. Yeah. So these kind of ice cream, fresh ice cream stores that you kind of have to order and then go pick and expect to eat it within like 10 minutes before it melts, this kind of new style of chasing ice cream has become the mainstream.
0: Like a Baskin-Robbins, you know what I mean?
2: Yeah, or the gelato shops that you can find.
0: Dedicated ice cream shops.
2: Yeah, you, you can see like buckets of different flavors laying in front of you. Then why are, you know, consumers buying this kind of fresh made products instead of the prepackaged ice cream that they used to love in the past?
0: Free samples.
2: Yeah,
0: y'all do that,
1: oh,
0: right?
1: Actually, yeah.
0: Can I try this one and that one and this one and that one?
2: After 10 samples.
0: I still can't decide.
1: Very experienced, Steve.
0: Yeah.
1: But one big reason would be, yeah, we can see what's in the cup. For instance, there's nothing to hide, and you see exactly what you're purchasing. Even some of them even showcase how they make it. So that's a big add up to the brand value. And then there's also the flexible price points. They are the more pricier options.
2: Mm-hmm. Yeah, Yerinxianxiong could be the pricey ones.
1: Yeah, while you can also turn to the cheaper ones and just to save money and also try out different brands. I think one that's very popular in China nowadays are the ones with yogurt. Have
2: frozen
1: you ever seen
2: yogurt?
1: Those? Yeah, something like that.
0: I think, too, part of the attraction is it almost feels like it's made to order. I mean, it's sitting there in front of you in a freezer in a tub. It's just when the person working takes their scoop and then, you know, drags it along and you get to witness the curling of the ice cream as it goes into the spoon. It feels like they're making it especially for you. That's part of the attraction, too.
2: And also, they have these customized experiences. They'll ask you, do you want it in a cup or in a cone?
1: Mm.
2: And when it comes to the cones, they ask you, do you want chocolate chip flavored cones or strawberry chip flavored cones? You made a lot of choices, and then you go to pick the ice cream flavor itself. But you can also get to taste, to sample one bit before actually making a decision. Compared with packaged ones, you're sort of buying. That's why the people call it assassins, because you don't know, first of all, what the flavor tastes like. And then sometimes you're not really sure about the price tags. But with this kind of fresh made options, you're not only aware of the prices they are going to pay, you're also quite sure about the flavor you are picking.
0: Yeah. And ice cream's like steak. If they don't show you the price of the steak on the menu, do not order that steak.
2: You learned that lesson from
0: more than
2: real
0: once.
2: Experience.
0: More than once. Also, ice cream. If you don't see the price of the ice cream, order a different one.
2: Don't assume it will be a 5 kwai option.
0: Yep.
1: But I think it also has something to do with young, especially young people's pursuit of healthy dieting style.
0: Ice cream and dieting?
1: I know, like traditionally for those bars and cones, we tend to think it's just cream plus sugary artificial ingredients.
2: Mm-hmm.
1: But for example, for gelato or even for
2: frozen yogurt.
1: Blizzard from Dairy Queen, I think that was like highly praised online too. They actually use high density of real milk. And for gelatos, you can see all the cubes of fruits they add in.
2: Mm-hmm.
1: And even some niche brands, they're pushing out the, what is it called again? TCM style of ice cream. They add goji berry and huangqi, like other type of Chinese herb into
0: their
1: ice cream.
0: You knew TCM was going to get in there somehow.
1: Of course. People are not going to let go of those innovative thoughts once they're there. And it's a trend. It's a trend.
0: Yeah, it's a trend, but it's also maybe helped with the resurgence, I think, of the classics, because the classics are ultra affordable, right? You can get them for 1, 2, 3, 4 yuan, whatever.
2: Mm-hmm.
0: Very cheap. And with the change in the market towards these fancier like gelatos or dedicated ice cream shops, it's almost helped the image of the old school ice creams.
2: Yeah.
0: You know, like those old milk bars?
2: Mm-hmm. Yeah, that's my favorite.
0: Right?
2: It's simple. It's with everything you expected.
0: Yeah, but if the market didn't change to in a fancier direction, I wonder if we would still feel the same about those old school milk bars. Because we wouldn't have that sense of nostalgia if the market didn't go in that direction. You know what I mean?
2: That's true.
0: So in a sense, it's kind of helped out the older brands.

0: Maybe.
1: Yeah, after you've been assassinated by a few new brands, you start to miss the old Lao Bingguo, the old Xiao Buding, the milk flavor, different bars.
2: But nostalgia for whom? Only for people who
0: grew up.
2: That was not what I was about to say. Only for people who experienced that when they were younger. But for young people born after 2000 who didn't grow up eating.
0: It's like, why is this milk frozen on a stick, Mom?
1: But they're still very popular among Gen Zers and even people young. My daughter loved those kind of old school popsicles.
2: Nice.
1: Even sometimes more than the trendy gelato ones.
0: It's because there's a 20 pack in the freezer, probably.
1: That's true. That's what we buy. But also on the flavor, because it's mostly juice mixed with water, and so sometimes it feels fresher than the gelato, really milky and heavy ones. Mm-hmm. So we can see that in China summer, people are making their decisions out of different reasons, out of different age groups, choosing their own products, but people are continuing eating a lot and more ice cream. And you're listening to Roundtable coming up. Think about it. When was the last time you changed your profile photo on social media? Stay with us.
3: Looking for passion? How about fiery debate? Want to hear about current events in China from different perspectives? Then tune in to Roundtable, where East meets West and understanding is the goal.
1: It's the hour of Roundtable with myself, Faye, Steve, and Yu Shan. Remember you open a chat with a friend and see the same cartoon cat avatar they've been using for years, and you start to wonder, when was the last time they actually changed it? And recently, this is the topic that people online here in China are talking about. Those people who never update their social media profile photos. Some people see it as a sign of laziness. Others believe it shows confidence, consistency, and even emotional attachment. So we're digging behind
0: it's total
1: your profile. Really?
0: I think so.
1: Well, I haven't changed my. I think I changed my profile photos for like 3 times after I have this WeChat account.
0: Right. Oh. So does that signal your confidence and consistency?
1: Or I'm lazy?
0: Exactly.
2: I changed my WeChat profile picture 2 weeks ago. Mm. And before that 2 weeks
0: from which cat to which cat?
1: The same cat. That's you in the lead of the cat avatar.
0: Really? It's just a different picture of the same cat?
2: Yes, like graphical. It's generated by AI out of the same cat. It's just previously he looked more sleepy and now he's like majestic.
1: And why did you change, that avatar so often? Is there a reason or just feel like it?
2: Do you want the honest answer? Or
1: of course. Honesty is
2: honestly,
1: our brand.
2: It's just simultaneously happening. Well, there's a good photo. So, that looked good. My son looks handsome. Yeah, I call my cat my son, by the way. So yeah, we just kind of jump to the best looking picture from time to time. And we don't really think it's something, by we, I mean a lot of the young people that I'm trying to speak on behalf of, we don't really think too much before changing.
0: Yeah, I mean, I was a little bit serious before when I said, it's just being lazy, but a lot of people disagree. People get really attached to it. Online netizen comments. Here we go. Here's one. I don't really know why I haven't changed it. After using it for so long, I've developed a special attachment to it. Why would I casually change my face online? And of course, some people would agree. Many people actually agree with what that person said.
1: Yeah, actually, that's one of my reasons of not changing my profile photos on WeChat a lot, because that is one of my images that I put out professionally. Like I add a lot of work related people on WeChat, and if I change frequently my avatar on WeChat, first of all, sometimes it confuses people. People forget who you are.
0: Yeah.
1: And you sort of lose contact gradually with that person. And that can be a very important person in the future. Mm. And secondly, at least in my personal opinion, changing your WeChat photos too often sort of diminish your professionalism on some level.
0: Yeah,
1: I'm not sure.
0: I can understand that. It was funny because we were chatting about this before the show, and I don't really look

0: at people's pictures that much because
1: you just don't bother.
0: Always talking to the same people. It's either you guys or my community group chat, and beyond that, that's about it. So I paid attention before the show, and I noticed something. All the expats, their WeChat picture is their face facing the camera.
1: Mm.
0: And all my Chinese WeChat friends, it's either a picture of a cat, a plush toy, or the back of their head, or at least a side profile of their face, but their face is kind of hidden while they're looking off distantly into the sky, like pondering life or something
1: that's
0: that. Yeah, that's yours. I know. So there's something cultural there. There must be, right? Because it's literally every expat that I'm friends with on WeChat. It's a front-facing photo, and all my Chinese contacts, there are zero front-facing photos.
1: I think there could be some cultural connotations behind this choice. Yeah. I mean, for me at least, the reason I'm not choosing a frontal picture of me is that I don't want to be too direct, if you get what I mean, in the sense of creating my own image online.
2: Yeah, I agree. I agree with that because according to my observation, the people who tend to use the Chinese people who tend to use their own face as the front face as the profile picture seem to be those who kind of utilize their whole image as itself as a selling point. For example, online influencers or TV hosts or people who need to show up. So salesperson who need to show off, if not their identity. And those people need to stay on a high profile just so that it's convenient. Mm-hmm. But for the rest of us, for example, we Chinese people tend to lay low and keep a low profile, not only out of the fact that
0: privacy.
2: I was just about to get there. Not only out of the fact that we don't really want to, like it's not that necessary, but also out of privacy. We don't want strangers on WeChat to add us just because you look nice or you look strange.
1: Because at least in China, the online life and offline life are so closely embedded with one another.
2: Yeah.
1: For example, the WeChat account we have is sort of semi-online, semi-offline platform for us. We know a lot of people that we add on WeChat, but we also have a lot of WeChat friends we don't know in real life.
0: Uh-huh.
1: So there can be a privacy concern
0: your distance.
2: Mm-hmm. An avatar is an avatar. Let's keep it that way.
1: Yeah, and that's precisely some of the reasons behind the choices when the frequency of updating. I haven't really checked with you, Steve. Did you change your profile photos on any social media, not only WeChat?
0: No, I just asked you to take a new picture for me before the show today. I'll be updating my WeChat profile photo as soon as the show is finished. It is a photo of the back of my head.
1: Direct from back of your head.
0: If you can't beat them, join them, as the expression says.
1: Blending into the Chinese place.
2: Congratulations.
0: I'm in a very Chinese time of life.
1: And having the back of your head as your profile photo can be one choice. And I do encourage a lot of our listeners out there, audience out there, to check your profile photos and tell us what you think. On behalf of Yushan, Steve, and the whole Roundtable team, thank you for tuning in. I'm Fei. See you next time.
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1: Now the news. I'm Wen Jie. China is urging the United Kingdom to properly protect the rights of Chinese investors after London nationalized British Steel, previously owned by Chinese Jingye Group. The foreign ministry says the move will affect investor confidence in the UK and calls on Britain to respect market principles and its bilateral investment agreement with China by reaching a mutually acceptable solution on compensation. Beijing says it supports Chinese companies in defending their legal rights and will take necessary steps to protect its interests. Rescue teams worked through the night on Saturday in Chongqing in southwest China, racing against time to find survivors of the mountain collapse. The geological disaster

0: occurred on Friday morning in Pengshui County, burying more than 10 residential buildings. The Ministry of Natural Resources activated an emergency response, mobilizing more than 120 experts to the scene to assist with rescue efforts. To prevent secondary disasters, rescue teams have brought in long-arm excavators to buttress the mountain and create a safe working platform. Since the disaster struck, a joint force of emergency engineering crews, fire and rescue teams, and geological disaster specialists has been working continuously at the scene. Iran says it has ceased the fulfillment of its obligations under the Peace Memorandum of Understanding with the United States. Deputy Foreign Minister Kazim Gharibabadi says Washington has violated its commitments under the deal, and Iran is now focused on defending itself. The United States has launched waves of strikes on military sites and infrastructure in Iran's southern provinces in the past week. Iran has responded with missile and drone attacks targeting U.S. military bases and facilities in several Gulf countries and Jordan. Kuwait and Bahrain said Saturday their air defense systems intercepted fresh rounds of Iranian aerial attacks. Meanwhile, Iran says U.S. strikes since June 27th have left 50 people dead and more than 500 others wounded. The U.S. Central Command says two U.S. service members in Jordan were killed in Iranian attacks on Friday. It said one service member remains missing in action. It said four American service members were medically evacuated to Jordanian hospitals. The deaths bring the total number of U.S. military personnel killed to 16 since the United States and Israel launched attacks on Iran on February 28th. Five people who went missing after a boat sank off Indonesia's South Sulawesi province have been found alive after surviving 4 days at sea. The survivors were rescued after being spotted by a passing fishing vessel. The Indonesian Search and Rescue Agency said they survived by staying afloat and holding onto a fishing device used by local fishermen. The search is continuing for the 20 people still missing. China has launched the Service Consumption Festival, a market-driven initiative led by the China International Electronic Commerce Center. Themed Quality Services for a Better Life, the festival primarily covers the summer months of July and August, and extends into the traditional peak shopping season of September and October. A number of major lifestyle service platforms are participating in the event. The platforms will leverage digital and intelligent technologies to offer promotions that benefit consumers across key service sectors. China's domestically developed large passenger aircraft, the C919, will begin its international service on August 12th. The route operated by Air China will connect Beijing and Ulaanbaatar, the capital of Mongolia, with one round-trip flight per day. Developed by the Commercial Aircraft Corporation of China, the C919 is a narrow-body passenger aircraft with a maximum capacity of 192 seats. The aircraft conducted its first commercial flight from Shanghai to Beijing in May 2023. In sports, Britain's Josh Kerr shattered the man's mile world record at the London Diamond League on Saturday, clocking a little over 3 minutes 42 seconds. He improved the 1999 record by nearly half a second in front of a sellout crowd of 60,000 at London Stadium. Kerr became the seventh British athlete to hold the man's mile world record. And that's the news. I'm Wen Jie.
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2: 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Hey everyone, this is Jason Smith, host of The Bridge podcast from sunny California. If you like the show, don't forget to subscribe. We love The Bridge.
1: Hey everyone, I'm Jason Smith, originally from sunny California, now living in beautiful Beijing. Today, I am pleased to welcome Ryan Milton, who recently went on an insightful trip across China, visiting Shanghai, Beijing, Chongqing, Yichang, and Guangzhou. Ryan brings fresh, firsthand experiences on what he saw and experienced. Ryan, thank you for joining us. Welcome to The Bridge to China.
3: Thank you very much.
1: You know,
3: glad to be here, actually.
1: Yeah, I'm excited to have you, another American, fresh eyes to see China, what I'm not seeing, maybe. Right

0: Everything was very modern in the city. The cars that were going by were all late model cars, not expected. I mean, again, you have to understand, about 2 months before going to China, I had no idea that I was going to China. So it was a shock to my system to see that. But throughout the entire trip, I could just see in terms of the little technology that people had, their phone that unfolded three times, maybe on the airplane from somebody, or the incredible smoothness of the train, the car that picked us up at the airport. You know, it had massagers in there and a whole bank of buttons for me to make my ride more comfortable. And you saw this in the hotels and just little things along the way. I had this, well, certainly flying in autonomous air taxis. That got my attention pretty fast as far as modern and technologically advanced. But all of these conveniences sort of were part of everyday life for everybody there.
1: You know, before I ask you the next question, which I had planned to ask you why the trip to China, I actually want to ask you about your experience in terms of your goal for the U.S. Because people ask me this all the time. Jason, you're online. You know, you're an American. Why are you saying all these great things about China? And so I have, you know, various reasons I do that, including the fact that I want America to be better. And I think that we deserve to know that we can be. Is your perspective on sharing your insights about China with our fellow Americans?
0: Well, so part of that is I hope to talk to elected officials in the United States. I have, over the years in my life, I have gone and spoken to congressmen. I've spoken to senators. I've spoken to state representatives. I mean, what China is today, I had a knowledge of decades ago, even before the Belt and Road, for example, was launched. I knew that it was coming. And in the mid-1990s, I started going with the Schiller Institute and other organizations to legislators to discuss the idea that I thought the United States, Russia, China, India, big countries with big populations should find some way to cooperate. And historically, if you look at Abraham Lincoln and the Transcontinental Railroad, wherever we built things, well, you know, we had civilization develop along those construction regions. So the idea of building for a peaceful relationship, for improving life, was something that was always in my mind. However, what I want to say about China in that respect is that it's become clear to me that China is on a hyperbolic trajectory in terms of that growth. So for me, I immediately want to say to the United States and to my fellow Americans and politicians, we have to go and we have to learn how China did this relatively fast. Because 2008, which we can talk about later, was not that long ago. And from 2008, if you just take that window of time, it's dramatic what's happened in China. And then I look at the lives of people in the United States, it hasn't been quite the same. The benefits and the advances, the things that make the life here more convenient, well, they're not quite there. So I think it's important for us to act like scientists and, you know, go study what is it that made this civilization, which is thousands of years old, suddenly turn on a dime like that.
1: I think that's wonderful. I wish you the best in figuring that out. I have my own opinions. You know, I think actually
0: it's not easy.
1: There's also the fact that, you know, we have our own way of doing
0: absolutely
1: things, right? You know, China calls its economy socialism with Chinese characteristics. Well, whatever we need to build it with American characteristics.
0: Yeah.
1: And I think there's no way we could sell it to the American people without that messaging. The fact that we have our own way of doing things.
0: Exactly.
1: We don't want to replicate China's economy. We want to take those things that China is doing that we can do, that we like,
0: exactly,
1: that are, and then customize them to our own purposes.
0: Yeah, and we have a tradition of that. And as when I met with government officials over there, they said, you know, you in the United States, you innovate in so many different ways that we have to come study you and figure out how we can apply it here in our system. So it's totally what you just said. The United States has a history of different forms of investment,

0: in terms of how the state invests, how private companies invest. We do have a tradition, though, of in the modern period, people like David Lilienthal. I mentioned Abraham Lincoln with the Transcontinental Railroad. Very good book by Stephen Ambrose called Nothing Like It in the World, where he describes how that was built. It's the only book on trains that made me cry because it's an amazing story of how the nation fought through its own issues to grow. And you have the tradition in the United States of Henry Carey and Alexander Hamilton. We definitely have our way of doing it that will be equally successful if we apply it.
1: Well said. You know, when you were planning your trip and choosing these particular cities, Shanghai, Beijing, Chongqing, Yichang, Guangzhou, and wherever else I've missed on your trip that I haven't articulated, what was your purpose? Why did you choose these places? What did you want to see?
0: Well, I'll be very clear that our team, two-man team, my friend Robert, who's in L.A., we basically contacted the consulate and we said, we want you to help us to put together this trip. So there's that aspect of it. I have friends in Russia who, you know, introduced me to people in Beijing and they said, well, here's people you need to meet. But of course, the Three Gorges Dam is for me, because of the tradition in the United States of the Tennessee Valley Authority, is sort of a pivotal location because, again, the idea of power generation is what drives civilization. So Beijing is the, you know, that's the cultural and national headquarters. Guangzhou, my understanding is that whole area used to be known as Canton. That is sort of a technological miracle area. And Chongqing, automobiles, Chengdu. I mean, there's many more places I did not get to see. So really, the idea was let's get different views of different parts of China, but have the same discussion everywhere we go so that we can actually learn how these different areas developed.
1: Makes a lot of sense. I would choose similar set of cities if I was sending to somewhere. You've highlighted that China's high-speed rail network and noted its total investment was far less than the U.S. bank bailout since 2008. Yeah. What did you see on the ground that made that comparison hit home? Or what do you think of Chinese high-speed rail? And what about U.S.? Before you comment, when I mentioned China's high-speed rail, 50,000 kilometers of high-speed rail, mostly traveling at 250 or 350 kilometers an hour to people in America, people say, oh, well, we have cars. Oh, well, we have highways. Oh, well, we fly. What do you say?
0: Yeah. Well, okay. So I used to commute from Philadelphia to Midtown Manhattan every day on Amtrak. And by car, that's about two and a half hours if you have no severe traffic. And lots of people drive that every single day for work. But there are a very large number of people that also take Amtrak on the same route, and then they get to Union Station in New York City, and then they walk to their place of work. I did that for almost a year. I got to tell you, that's considered a high-speed corridor. I think officially it's 150 kilometers an hour is the high-speed title, but it's not high-speed at all because sometimes that round trip would take me 6 hours. So I'd, you know, 3 hours to work, 3 hours back. It would be faster to drive than to take the train. Sometimes the tracks would overheat. But then what if you had, you know, a bridge problem or traffic problems? If you're in LA, you know, the I-5, all of the different highways, people don't like sitting in traffic. So what we're talking about is long distance. Furthermore, the train that we took from Shanghai to Beijing, it was $90. I think that's what I calculated our tickets, $90. Now, if you want to go from, say, like LA to Oregon or Boston to Chicago, it's about the same distance. It's about 800 miles. Well, that Boston to Chicago route, 25 hours on a train. Now, trains, there's something nice about trains. You can get up, you can walk around. There's different things that you can do. You can see it's a nice way to travel, actually. I've taken trains in Germany. I've taken trains in Russia. But again, I think the main thing is it represents an engine for development because when you build trains, you build stations, you build cities. You know, we haven't been building cities in the United States for a very long time. I even think that Las Vegas might be the last official city that has been built in the United States. And look at what it is. It's not really a driver for families, and I'm sure there are families there. There are people that are doing well, but

0: Let's put it this way. What you think of Las Vegas is not what you think of other cities. It's an adult playground, right? So it's not an example for how you would build more cities. That's the difference that I saw with the high-speed rail. And all of that money that we went to keep a handful of banks going was used in a very creative and actually traditionally American idea, because we helped to build railroads in Canada. We helped to build railroads in Mexico historically. We helped to build the Trans-Siberian Railroad. That was the American idea. We're going to build railroads to free nations. So what I saw in China, aside from the fast development, and by the way, that train, it was started in 2008, the Shanghai to Beijing route. It was completed in 2011. So it's not like it took 50 years to build. The one in Los Angeles, California, it hasn't even got a mile of track. Mexico has more rail that is high speed. Liberia does too because of the Belt and Road. You can go to Liberia and ride faster trains than in the United States. So there is a convenience and dropping the stress that kind of transportation represents. And if you go to Germany, a very modern country, you can take a little train to a medium station. You can crisscross the whole country on rail. You don't have to have a car. I like cars, but there is multiple reasons why you build trains. And the main thing, if you're looking at it from a government standpoint, is it's like a leavening to build the country, right? If you're looking at it from just being a regular person, it's convenient. Oh, yeah.
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2: I have a few questions, but I want to point out some interesting factors that I think a lot of Americans don't know about China's high-speed rail. Firstly, the slowest track I've ever been on that was high-speed rail in China was 150 kilometers an hour, and that was in Tibet, in Xizang. And so I was up there, we were traveling 150 kilometers an hour, and I was like, is this high-speed rail? It's a little slow, but it's still like double the speed of most Amtrak in the United States, especially in California. I brought my wife, who's Chinese, to California, and we were taking the highway from San Francisco to the Central Valley. We were going fast, but the other side, all the commuters going into San Francisco for the day's work, it was just backed up. It looked like hours and hours of driving, even though it wasn't even that far. If the highway was clear, you could do the whole thing in 45 minutes. And my wife says, what are these people doing? I said, most of the workers in San Francisco, the Bay Area, they live in the valley and they drive in every day. And she says, why don't they take the train? I'm like, there isn't a train. And she couldn't understand or fathom that this was even possible. So the all of what's possible, theory for me makes sense. Anything we can build, let's just build it all and just make life more convenient. I never really understood the I like cars thing, because Chinese people love cars. We have a huge car show in Beijing every year. That doesn't mean you can't have trains at the same time. But I do want to ask you something. There is an argument in China and in the world that, hey, these are not profitable.
0: So
2: the Chinese high-speed rail. Yeah, that's my question. That's exactly where I was going with this. They're built by a state-owned enterprise, and they basically break even. They're not profitable. So how do we sell that to an America where quarterly profits drive everything?
0: Well, you said two different things, right? You said state-owned and corporate. So there are certain things that the state does, that it does to create a foundation for your private businesses. So there is a flaw to people's understanding of America, which is this idea that everybody that is rich is a self-made millionaire and pulled themselves up by their own bootstraps. I got news for you. That never existed in the United States. Take the most recent example, Elon Musk, whether it's SpaceX, whether it's Tesla, he got huge government grants and government investment. There's nothing wrong with that, because the technology, SpaceX is pretty amazing, but it stands on the shoulders of NASA, which over 50 years was a measly $1 trillion. So 1/13th of the bailout for those banks in 2008, over 50 years. Again, power. So I mentioned the Tennessee Valley Authority. I think the quote that I like to think about, or it's not really a quote, but David Lilienthal used to say that electricity was a liberating force that would destroy human drudgery and free human muscles from brutal manual toil. So this is what the state should do, even in the American system. The state does those things that are not necessarily profitable, but create the foundation by which businesses can build and succeed. And those Chinese officials that I spoke to in Guangzhou, by the way, they said the same thing. They said, well, that their business is to make their product and do well and become profitable. Our job is to create the basis for them to do it. And then over in Shanghai, when I met with the foreign ministry there, he actually beat me to it. He said, our system is government of the people, by the people, and for the people. And I said, well, that comes from Abraham Lincoln. That was our system. But that's the idea is, that is actually how our government's supposed to function, not strictly as you had opposed it, quarterly profits. And by the way, the whole quarterly profit thing is a scam in and of itself. That is not traditionally how American business used to function either. We used to actually have the idea of long-term investment in the companies. You'd reinvest in your workers' education. You would have research and development budgets. Now we have just-in-time stock in companies. Everything is towards that quarterly profit, like you said. So what happens is that you create an artificial pressure on the company to create just stock value, but it's fictitious, basically. So that's the danger of that method, as opposed to building something that actually lasts. And that's why Boeing, for example, had a problem with their jets and things like, and they're still backed up. They still are not delivering jets because of that financialization idea, as opposed to building something that actually lasts.
2: I've had 200 or 300 guests on, mostly people from the United States. And I just want to ask you, when are you running for office? How can I vote for you? Okay. I want to get serious.
0: My mother ran for Congress, actually, back in the mid-1990s, right after I had gone to the Soviet Union as a teenager. And I did get in politics back then. So I've worked on a number of presidential campaigns and congressional campaigns over the years. So who knows?
2: Well, I love your ideas. I think America could learn a lot from you. I'm really excited to have you on this show. I want to talk about nuclear power, and I want to put this in the context of AI. The United States is extremely competitive in AI. 40% of all stock valuations are related to AI, and yet we're not building power. During your travels, you pointed out that China is currently building 39 nuclear power plants. What lessons are there for us?
0: That's the future, number one. So if we want to actually move or even just compete, none of the Chinese were against competing with the United States. They're very competitive. So if we want to compete, we at minimum have to match that. So the lessons are, aside from things like the irrational fears that my parents' generation had of nuclear power. I used to travel by Three Mile Island in Pennsylvania all the time. I never, had a problem with a third arm growing at the last minute or anything like that. So there is a leftover vestige of that. A lot of young people now realize it's the cleanest and it's the safest form of energy. What we have here, though, and this is an irony to me, we always talk and hear in the United States, the CCP, overburdensome regulation is communistic and blah, blah, blah. Well, I'll tell you what, the Chinese have gotten rid of a lot of regulations that prevent them from building things quickly. So I think we can do that too. And I don't really care what party does it. The needs of the population, the needs of the nation are there. So therefore, we need to figure those things out. And that's kind of at that time when you say, okay, if we want to compete with China, and I get it, we do, we should, then we should say, okay, let's figure out what it is in the small towns, in the state legislatures, in the federal law system that, drives the cost so high because we have to make sure that there's not a snail that is killed, or, you know, that somebody doesn't hear, you know, something or see a cooling tower in the horizon. We need to clear that stuff out and also figure out how to make it more accessible to people. There used to be a time in the United States when people did not know that they needed

0: needed a washing machine. At that time, in the 20s, 30s, 30s really, we sent out, the nation sent out people to train people on these hey, let me introduce you to this dishwasher. Let me introduce you to what a freezer is. You know, so really there has to be an education of the population. Great place to go is the Princeton Plasma Physics Laboratory in New Jersey. I spent hours there talking with scientists, and they will tell you everything about nuclear power. So one is the education of the population. It should just be automatic. There should be a way that every American can access that. And then also, you do have a regulatory problem here. We're more backed up. We're more calcified, surprisingly, than China when it comes to regulations on things like nuclear power.
1: Yeah. Watching the high-speed rail unravel in my lifetime in California has made me realize that red tape is probably the biggest problem that California has in terms of building anything. Yeah. I wrote in junior high school, my eighth grade, I wrote a paper about the imminent development of high-speed rail. It was like 1990, 1991.
0: Right.
1: Here we are, what, 40 years later almost, and it's not even close. It's ridiculous. You mentioned that internet speeds across most of China are faster and cheaper than in places like Central Texas or upstate New York. What was that like using it in China, and why is it important that we develop similar kinds of infrastructure in the United States?
0: I do know that there have been bills before the Congress to build more rural internet speeds in the United States. And I actually, in the past, never really considered it to be that important. I live in a relatively rural area of Central Texas. But I will tell you that the idea that I could get on my phone and FaceTime from the middle of the Yangtze River, far from the end of the river by the Three Gorges Dam and far from Chongqing, the city proper, and FaceTime with people back here in the United States, and it was high quality, that told me right there. I said, this is unbelievable, because I was going by villages on along the river, and I could see they were very small villages. They were not by any means, you know, the metropolis of Chongqing or Beijing, where you've got lights and electricity at night. And so that really hit home to me, that I could be in the middle of a river. I mean, I can go to the edge of my driveway here in Central Texas, and I lose my internet connection. And even on my phone, the data is slow. So the contrast is unbelievable. And I spend I think I have a cheap service for 1G internet, and I spend $75 a month. I think that the people I spoke to, they spent the equivalent of a dollar for higher speed, higher quality, consistent internet in many of these places that I saw. So that's a no-brainer. Well, here's the other thing. Because of the WeChat Pay and the Alipay, which is ubiquitous in those villages, you know, some little old lady selling her little interesting trinket or bag of fruit, and you pay her and it's instantaneous. You can't do that. I mean, yes, we have similar forms of payment, but you need a, you know, POS system. You've got to have different things, whereas it's just right there. It's so convenient. She doesn't have to have infrastructure. I don't have to have it's just right there. You can't do something as simple as that without good quality internet.
1: You know, before we started speaking this morning, I was reading this book about poverty alleviation. I actually have a stack of them here about poverty alleviation. They're written by Chinese governmental agencies and how they did it. And every single book has the same common threads throughout all of them. Infrastructure, you know, power infrastructure, rail infrastructure, logistics, roads, telecommunications. And this is how they ended poverty in, you know, really remote places. I was in the Himalayas a couple of years ago under a glacier 5,000 meters above sea level. Yeah, I was FaceTiming people and I bought some tea there, and some little old lady, there are no villages. I mean, we drove in the forest for a couple hours to get to where we were. Little old lady selling tea also, scan this QR code to pay, and it was instantaneous.
0: Yeah.
1: You know, the way that China brought prosperity to the poorest people in its country is through logistics. There's a phrase in China, you want to get rich, first build a road. But that's not just roads. It's roads, it's water, it's power, it's telecommunications, it's logistics. Our logistics is sad. You know, when we look at our trains in the United States, there are a few places where we could kind of call it high-speed rail, but

0: if we want to really be building stuff in Oklahoma and shipping it to ports on the seaboard, we need better infrastructure. And yeah. I really appreciate what you're doing in terms of saying, reminding Americans, you know how America became rich in the first place? At one point, the United States had the best infrastructure on the planet.
1: That's right.
0: And honestly, that's just not true now.
1: You know, one of the things that has been a key study point for me of on American history was the 1876 centennial in Philadelphia. So this was celebrating 100 years of our existence. And at that centennial hall, you had a Corliss engine, which was a steam-driven engine, and it had a belt that drove all of the different machines that were on display in that hall for everybody to see. Now, there's an interesting book. If I remember the title, it's called Journey to the East by Li Gui. He was a low-level customs agent in China who traveled around the world in an easterly direction to LA and then across to this 1876 centennial exhibition to see the United States. His whole book is describing all the different countries that he came to, and the United States at this event being the key one. Also, this was where Emperor Dom Pedro of Brazil was actually the first foreign head of state to come to the United States to recognize us as a nation. And overwhelmingly, all of the people that came to the United States, they said, you know, it's really astonishing is that in 100 years, you have the common man in the United States, because of things like indoor plumbing and electricity, live better than the monarchs of Europe, who still had to, you know, go into a special outhouse on the side of the castle and use the facilities like that. Who lived in relative, they had lots of splendor, lots of wealth, but they had no way to transfer that into a better standard of living. By the way, I just want to mention to you, Jason, that when I was in Russia last year, I was in Tula at a weapons factory, and there I saw an award that that factory had gotten at that 1876 centennial convention for the quality of arms that they produced. So these things hit home to me. Also in Yicheng, I discovered Baldwin locomotive engines that the United States in the late 1800s had been selling to China to modernize China. So we were literally the engine for building the world. And that's the thing I just have to emphasize to what you just said. There was a time when we said, okay, America is going to bring things like electricity, not to eliminate workers, but to upgrade their capacity, moving them from being raw materials or manual labor working states to more efficient, you know, individuals and states. So we're not that. We know we could be that. You talk to anybody out on the streets in the United States, and I talk to lots of people across the United States, and they will say, yeah, I know we can do that. Why don't we do that? It's just, it's so simple. It's basic understanding. You don't need a PhD from the Wharton Business School of Economics to understand that. Oh, yeah.
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0: Let's talk about waste. You know, sometimes I'm actually looking at a sports bottle or whatever in my home, and I remember the way that China deals with this. And I'm like, oh, well, at least it's not going into the ground. Could you tell us about that?
1: Yeah, that is, you know, I have to say, it didn't click in my head until I got back, other than to say that, well, wherever I was in China, everything was very clean. And furthermore, it's not just that it was clean, it's that because of the jet lag, I was always getting up early before shops and downtowns were open. And people are out there cleaning the sidewalk down and, you know, power washing this and cleaning that. And I mean, also, by the way, the flowers along some of the highways blows my mind. This idea that everything is going to be beautiful and attractive. Mm-hmm. So aesthetical beauty. It's not just cleanliness. There's multi layers, you could say, about that. So there's this attitude about this. And when I got back, I mean, I certainly was aware of that even in the villages, but my friends were saying, you know, how, you know, you got all those people, you've got all, you know, because we were there during also the Memorial Day or Labor Day, May 1st holiday in Chongqing, crowded, packed with people. By the way, not much trash, even though it was so packed with people. I was like, oh yeah, what, where does all this trash go? I did a little research and of course, what a great idea. I used to talk about in the, maybe 30 years ago, the future is plasma torches, reducing trash to its constituent elements so that we can mine the trash. Lo and behold, basically, that's what China is doing. They're literally turning trash into usable electricity. And to me, this is mind-blowing because it's like what you were asking about nuclear power. There are nuclear cycles where you can have the power plant reuse its waste and there's no waste. In the same way, there's literally no waste now with this method. So I reached out over WeChat to some of my new friends in the Guangzhou government. And I said, I've been studying about this. What's going on? And they said, well, you need to come back because we have the Fushan Recycling Economy Industrial Park. And I will personally take you on a tour because you got to see it for yourself. It is amazing. So that's what I'm seeing. That's what I'm seeing. Everything I would think about, the Chinese are thinking about at a national level. So if I can think about it separately and independently from them, anybody can do that.
0: Absolutely. I think it's a really amazing technology. I was a little concerned at first because I was thinking about the fumes. But the more I read about it, the more I realized not only are they getting rid of all of the fumes by using incredibly high temperatures, but now they have facilities specifically for burning CO2, which I thought was just like, what is going on? China's doing things I didn't even imagine. I didn't know is possible. Obviously, I'm not a chemist, so I wouldn't know. But China's technology, I mean, we could be doing this in the US. We used to have the best university system for STEM in the world. And, you know, it's possible that the United States can do all of these technologies and then also maybe create some new ones as well. I want to talk about poverty.
1: Yeah.
0: It hits home for me, someone who used to live mm-hmm. in San Francisco for a very long time, a city with an enormous homeless population.
1: Oh, yeah.
0: You know, you've noted that China raised hundreds of millions of people out of poverty. In the cities and towns you visited, what everyday signs of transformation did you see? Because, you know, 20 years ago, China had homeless people too, and it was on par with cities like San Francisco. Yeah. How has that changed? What lessons are there for us?
1: Again, of course, when I here in Central Texas a number of years ago, 5, 6, 7 years ago, you had a phenomenon where entire tent cities were being built under the highways. And, you know, if you go into Los Angeles, it's pretty much a nightmare there. I lived in Philadelphia for a long time. It's a nightmare there. So certainly I saw some poverty. I don't know if I saw actually homeless people. I ran into one person begging the entire trip that I was there. And actually, I was a little bit perplexed because she was well-dressed, but she seemed very, you know, straightforward and honest. I helped her because that's what you do. You help people, and why not? So I did not see masses of homeless people. I didn't see, again, I was up early. So, I, you know, you typically, if you're up early, you walk in certain areas, you're going to see where people have maybe cardboard or whatever ramshackle shelters that they're going to sleep under. So I didn't see any of that. What I understood, and you can correct me, Jason, what I understand is when somebody basically falls on bad times, has hard luck, whatever it is, lose their job, there is a concerted effort, not just by the family, but it's a kind of in the community, by the local government, to figure out how to retrain this person and get them plugged into something. It's just a different attitude towards people as the asset as opposed to dollars as the asset. When I was in Beijing, they showed us this master plan from 2016 to 2035. Totally a nerdy thing. But I called them. I said, look, that master plan, you know, it's all in Chinese, but I want it. And I spent some time trying to translate it. One of the goals by 2035, they have 5 goals, but this one just keeps coming back at me. Make life more convenient, more comfortable, and more beautiful. I mean, what government you know, makes that as a goal for its citizens. And when I spoke to people on the street, I'm like, okay, tell me about your government. You know, tell me about this 1-2-3-4-5, where if you don't like something, you know, there's not enough garbage cans, you call up and complain, and then the garbage cans arrive in, you know, a couple of days. And every city, people continue to tell me, well, no, our government actually wants to make sure that our lives are good, that we are secure, that we have stability. And I think that's really the concept. It's not an accounting entry, but it's a principle. It's an overriding principle. So furthermore, I would say in terms of the extreme poverty question, the yuan that people have figuratively in their pocket buys much more there than here. So no, they don't make as much as I do as an American, but they can actually take advantage of more things in terms of the availability or the savings. People save too. They have that luxury, quote unquote, of saving. And again, correct me if I'm wrong, but I don't think that their college students graduate from university with 100 to 200K of debt.
0: Thinking about student loans when I went to bed, because I think it's like 50,000 US citizens have student loans with an average of 30,000 in student loans. People with masters and PhDs, doctorates, medical degrees, they have, like you said, hundreds of thousands.
1: Yeah.
0: And they spend 30 years paying that off. There are student loans in China. I just want to point that out. It's very low. It's very uncommon. It's usually people from poorer families take out little loans, and usually it's only a few thousand dollars by the time they graduate, and they're able to pay that back within a year or so on average.
1: Mm-hmm.
0: But you know, most people do not need that, because you also pointed out savings rate in China is 40%. Mm-hmm. That's the average for an adult Chinese citizen, and you know, very few have credit card debt at all. My wife, Chinese, she has 10 credit cards, but we don't have any credit card debt. Like in the United States, you need to have debt to create good debt.
1: Yep.
0: And there's this idea you need to constantly be incurring debt and then paying debt off well. That doesn't exist. If you have credit cards and you pay them off, you have great credit in China. It's very simple.
1: Yeah. Again, that's because what we've kind of turned it on its head, where we've taken something that is not real, monetary values, and we've made that what is important, as opposed to the development of, I mean, look, if you got to go back and read the Declaration of Independence and the U.S. Constitution, it's embedded in those documents that the purpose of the government is the benefit of the citizens. That's not an accounting entry. That is not, you know, money. That is not a candlestick on a financial stock table or something like that.
0: Yeah. One other thing I'd like to point out, you know, you've cited that China has a 95% homeowner rate. I think that's true in the countryside. I think it's closer to 90% on average.
1: Mm.
0: 80% of those people who own their own home, which is 93%, have no mortgage in China.
1: Mm.
0: What do you think about the possibility that the United States invests in housing that's affordable? Because right now, I mean, when I left in 2012, like a median home was 100 grand.
1: Right.
0: Now I look at the prices, they're like 500-600 grand. What is happening and what can be done?
1: Yeah. And now, you know, I know President Trump has floated the idea of a 50-year mortgage as well. So if you think about a 50-year mortgage, that essentially means you're never going to pay for it. I mean, go back to that 2008 crisis that we had with real estate in the United States. And by the way, I know a lot of people like to talk about the real estate crisis in China and so forth. And there is some truth to that. But on the other hand, there is also plans with these 50-year plans or 15 five-year plans. These areas are going to eventually be inhabited. They're going to become science centers or whatnot. Whereas here you have this derivatives, the way that derivatives have been transformed, where the value of something is completely fictitious. The housing, if you look at the construction materials of a $1.5 million home, maybe a $300,000 home in my own neighborhood, they're the exact same building materials. Yes, this one's bigger than this one, but they're not premium materials. So what you had in 2008 was financial instruments that were being created the debt that you owed was eventually converted through some magic into becoming an asset on the book of a major bank. And then the banks would bundle these and sell these to each other and just simply drive, churn the markets. So that idea has to be eliminated. It used to be illegal in the United States to have that kind of behavior. After the Great Depression, we had the Glass-Steagall Act, which cut off this idea that financial institutions would use their depositors as the asset, right? We were no longer the asset of the bank. So if a bank gambled and lost, the bank failed. So, you know, people say, well, the government's role is to protect. That's a protection. So we have to go back to the idea of protecting the citizens, and companies have to have, as John F. Kennedy had in mind, if they want tax benefits or other benefits, then they have to actually provide a good. It's not just to their shareholders, because they're, you know, the companies have a legal right almost as an individual citizen. That's their status. Therefore, they have to abide by the same laws that we do, too. So in one sense, you can say if you get legal, you know, you say, oh, well, they already do. It's a principle. It's not necessarily like that. But if we were to roll that situation back, I think in China, a lot of that affordable housing, there's a lot more smart homes that are a part of that, too. So if people like that, great. Certainly, I think we can do more affordable housing. I don't know if the high rises, because, man, there are so many high rises in China. It's incredible. I don't know if that will go over well in places like Central Texas or not. We have a lot of land. We could do it. I don't know. It would take some planning and some thinking to get people to, see how that actually could work. Some genuine affordable housing. Oh,
2: yeah. You're listening to The Bridge.
0: Yichang, let's talk about that. This is a third-tier city in China. By the way, this ranking system, not for you, but for people listening, doesn't actually China's. It's international institutions working in China create their own system. Sometimes a third tier is a fourth tier or a second tier. It depends on which institution you're talking about. It depends on the population, how many hospitals, roads, and all kinds of other things. But one thing I hear online is, oh, China is only Shanghai, Shenzhen, and Beijing, and everything else is just, you know, dilapidated, which is, you know, you've just been here. Yichang is a third-tier city, but you've described it as vibrant with its 4 million people and world-class amenities. Could you elaborate?
1: It's the same size as Los Angeles, California. It's just barely smaller than Phoenix, Arizona. And these are massive cities here. So, I was shocked when we got to Yichang because we were only there basically a day and a night. It blew me away how modern and advanced, and it turns out it's a major destination for traveling and for vacationing because it's right near, it's just after the Three Gorges Dam. What I couldn't believe there it's a little different than I saw in some of the other big cities. You know, all these cities, which I think is brilliant, they all light up at night. It's like better than TV almost. But here, you know, we saw lots of people square dancing, I think is what they call it. But it's not like we in Texas call square dancing. It's, I don't know, it's almost like it's exercise for people in a slightly different sense. So, you know, we see this kind of this vibrant buzz. So many of the senior citizens are out right there with all the young people, too. You know, you got young people on skateboards and you've got older people on scooters, and the youthfulness of the elderly got my attention regularly. So we also went to the museum there for the city of Yichang. You know, this was an important city historically from World War II, from the Japanese. They came, they a lot of damage there. Also a very interesting recognition of the United States' role in helping China was also in that museum. People in the United States have no idea that there are museums to what the U.S. did with China during World War II, and would be very proud to know that the Chinese hold what we did in very high regard.
0: About the American involvement in World War II, I actually had the opportunity to interview one of the former Flying Tigers. So a U.S. veteran who supported China during World War II. And there are statues of Flying Tiger people in China, not just in Yichang, but all over China, especially the south of China, where they were heavily active, where the United States was defending China during that time. The United States Flying Tigers are seen as Chinese heroes, you know, heroes that came to China to support China at a very critical time in their history. I just want to point out before I ask my next question also that, you know, the whole time that I was here from 2012 to leading up to about 2020, everyone I talked to in China loved the United States. Yeah. People described China, government officials I would have dinner with, would describe China as the big brother. It was only when around 2019, 2020, when the United States really turned, I mean, the legacy media really started devouring China all the time with these really sloppy assault stories that Chinese people were like, whoa, whoa, what's going on? Why is America so angry at us?
1: Yeah.
0: That like that relationship began to deteriorate. And there's no reason that we shouldn't have an excellent relationship with China.
1: Yeah, that's where the issue of citizen diplomacy, I think, is extremely important. Americans just need to go and see these things that we're saying here for themselves.
0: I wanted to ask you, you mentioned that Chinese citizens get more bang for their yuan. You know, I went back to the U.S. This year and wow, were things expensive. And my wife was shocked. We were in Chinatown, San Francisco. I said, oh, I want you to try Chinese food in America. Tell me, you know, good, bad, whatever. And she's like, you can't pay that. $16? And I was like, right. It's so cheap, you know, for two people to eat for $16. I was trying to explain to my wife, this is actually for America. This is really affordable. And she's like, no way. That's like 100 RMB or something. And I was like, yeah, I guess so.
1: So the issue you bring up is food. I mean, the one simple example in Yichang was that we went up to a Coke machine to buy a Coke, and two Cokes were, I think, less than 50 cents. So I don't remember when the last time a Coke was that cheap. Might have been in, you know, when I was in second grade in the early 1980s or something like that. So we're talking a really long time ago. So when I say that their money buys more, I mean, if you go to a Motel 6 or something like that, you know, sometimes you're spending $150 a night, even at a Motel 6. Well, I stayed in a 5-star hotel that blew my mind. I don't stay in 5-star hotels ever in Beijing, and it was the same. And so there's a cultural aspect, but the main thing is that there's so much that goes in. So here's the thing, Jason, the scale of what China has to do requires many, many more inputs than we're used to anymore here. So what you have is the average meals, good quality food, high quality food. I definitely look at food quality everywhere. Yeah, you're spending $2 to $7. The same thing's going to cost you $30, $40 here in the United States. I just had a hamburger and fries for lunch, and it was $30, you know? So that's a reality. It just costs more here. And what most people eat here when they go out is also low quality food.
0: You know, the thesis I'm gathering so far is that there's a lot that the United States can do to improve our own lot and make ourselves a powerful nation again in the world.
1: Yep.
0: And a lot of that's related to infrastructure. But I want to ask a question about the U.S. and China. Do you think we can work together to build a better future for both people? And last question, I'm going to package them together. Do you think more Americans should take a trip to China too?
1: So the second question, I think every American should come to China. And I have already, as you can maybe guess, I've already been talking to the government officials in Guangzhou and other places. I intend to go back, and hopefully it's this year, to see some more things. And again, this question is infrastructure driven. The reason that the quality of life is higher is because of all the inputs. So in terms of our relationships, I think that the recent trip of President Trump to China was good. Did it solve every problem? No, it didn't solve every problem. But my niggle with him is that he is always out to make a deal, but the Chinese are out to make a relationship. And that was a resounding theme throughout the trip. They're not into the one-time meet and shake hands, we got a deal, and we're done. They are looking at something that unfolds as a relationship. And you think about it, you know, that's how real relationships should be anyway, right? You're getting to know and you're finding the strengths and weaknesses and where you add to it. So I think, and my answer to his trip is go again, President Trump. My answer is

0: the State Department to send people and bring more business people. I'm very unhappy with people like Laura Loomer, and even somebody I respect is General Michael Flynn. Suddenly, President Trump gets back, and they have gone, you know, even more into this, the CCP is taking over America. So this kind of, I don't know if it's yellow journalism or it's just insanity in terms of what they're saying or being told to say. I don't know. But it seems like these people who support the president, supposedly, are now attacking the very initiative that he himself was a part of. So I say that there has to be more trips, and they have to be business delegations, state representatives. One thing I want to say to you in terms of this relationship question, here in Texas, we have HEB. It's our main grocery store. It's also the fifth largest private company, I believe, in the world, or at least in the United States. We met with somebody who brought a delegation of Chinese grocers here to Texas to study this grocery store. So the exchanges have to ramp up, and that's how it would actually happen, is that then you can see, yes, that relationship could be formed. Then issues like Taiwan are not going to be an issue. I was reading there was some important Taiwanese influencer. He had all sorts of bad things to say to China until he went to China. And then he's like, you know what? I was completely wrong. So that's all. It's not like it has to be over signing a formal treaty initially. We simply need to increase the back and forth.
1: Is there any social media or websites you would like to plug or where you would like people to find you?
0: I have a growing YouTube channel at Civil Nights, as in have a glass of wine, a civil night. USTourOfDuty.org is the website where you can find the winers, and that's my show, The Winers. We like to wine with wine and wine about current events also. And so, yes, I would like people to look at those because I hope to continue this discussion with you and others and with the American population as just a regular person who is going and doing these things. I'm not an expert on China by any means. I have read 6 or 7 books, though, in preparation for my trip, and I've got about 10 more that are on my book stand to read. So I do think somebody like me can go do these things and introduce concepts that are on people's minds that regular people think about, and we're going to feature more on the Winers and USTourOfDuty.org for sure.
1: Wonderful. Thank you so much for your time, Ryan Milton.
0: Thank you. I appreciate it.

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1: Now the news. I'm Tian Yu. China's summer box office has surpassed 4 billion yuan, or about 519 million US dollars, pushing the country's total box office for 2026 beyond 20 billion yuan. The comedy Kung Fu Soccer has grossed more than 1.3 billion yuan, while more than a dozen animated films inspired by Chinese history and folklore are attracting family audiences. All Wishes Come True, based on the legend of the Eight Immortals, earned more than 120 million yuan on its opening day on Saturday. China's domestically developed large passenger aircraft, the C919, will begin its international service on August the 12th. The route operated by Air China will connect Beijing and Ulaanbaatar, the capital of Mongolia, with one round-trip flight per day. Developed by the Commercial Aircraft Corporation of China, the C919 is a narrow-body passenger aircraft with a maximum capacity of 192 seats. The aircraft conducted its first commercial flight from Shanghai to Beijing in May 2023. The chair of the National Economic Council of Indonesia says the country will take concrete steps to strengthen investor confidence. Luhut Binsar Panjaitan praised China not just for its advanced technology, but for sharing development know-how with Indonesia. The senior official said Indonesia will increase investment in areas such as digital infrastructure, artificial intelligence, healthcare, and the development of international financial centers. Luhut added that China's support and partnership are indispensable in these areas. Rescue teams worked through the night on Saturday in Chongqing in southwest China, racing against time to find survivors of the mountain collapse. The geological disaster occurred on Friday morning in Pengshui County, burying more than 10 residential buildings. To prevent secondary disasters, rescue teams have brought in long-arm excavators to buttress the mountain and create a safe working platform. Since the disaster struck, a joint force of emergency engineering crews, fire and rescue teams, and geological disaster specialists has been working continuously at the scene. At least one person has been killed and 13 others injured in a Russian missile attack on Kyiv. Ukrainian authorities say the overnight strike damaged buildings and vehicles and sparked fires across five districts of the capital. Moscow did not immediately comment on the reported attack. Iran says it has ceased the fulfillment of its obligations under the Peace Memorandum of Understanding with the United States. Deputy Foreign Minister Kazem Garibabadi says Washington has violated its commitments under the deal and Iran is now focused on defending itself. The United States has launched waves of strikes on military sites and infrastructure in Iran's southern provinces in the past week. Iran has responded with missile and drone attacks targeting U.S. military bases and facilities in several Gulf countries and Jordan. Kuwait and Bahrain said Saturday their air defense systems intercepted fresh rounds of Iranian aerial attacks. Meanwhile, Iran says U.S. strikes since June the 27th have left 50 people dead and more than 500 others wounded. The U.S. Central Command says two U.S. service members in Jordan were killed in Iranian attacks on Friday. It said one service member remains missing in action. It said four American service members were medically evacuated to Jordanian hospitals. The deaths bring the total number of U.S. military personnel killed to 16 since the United States and Israel launched attacks on Iran on February the 28th. Five people who went missing after their boat sank off Indonesia's South Sulawesi province have been found alive after surviving 4 days at sea. The survivors were rescued after being spotted by a passing fishing vessel. The Indonesian Search and Rescue Agency said they survived by staying afloat and holding on to a fishing device used by local fishermen. The search is continuing for the 20 people still missing. In sports, Britain's Josh Kerr shattered the men's mile world record at the London Diamond League on Saturday, clocking a little over 3 minutes 42 seconds. He improved the 1999 record by nearly half a second in front of a sellout crowd of 60,000 at London Stadium. Kerr became the seventh British athlete to hold the men's mile world record. And that's the news. I'm Tian Yu.
2: Epic tales of mystery and magic, to accounts of battle and empire, from the verses of ancient poets,
3: 关关雎鸠，在河之洲,
2: to the masterpieces of our times. A Light on Literature brings to life China's literary heritage and a look at the world in a new light.
4: Hi, I'm Huang Rui. On today's A Light on Literature, we continue by presenting the book Tides from the West, a Chinese autobiography written by Chang Mengling. Chang Mengling was a well-respected Chinese educator. He served as the education minister of the Republic of China in the late 1920s, before being appointed president of Peking University in the 1930s. Today, Tang Daming narrates the second part of Chapter 12. Enjoy.
5: The Great Eastern Seaport and Trading Center was now connected by rail with Suzhou to the west and Hangzhou to the south, cities both regarded as paradises on earth. The line ran from Suzhou farther west to Nanjing, connected by a ferry across the Yangtze River.

or nightly, both incoming and outgoing. These ships were the models for the steamless paddle-wheel steamboat my father had built so many years earlier and failed to make go. My brother and I took a second-class cabin on one of these boats. There was not much change in the life of the passengers in 20 years. The gangways and decks were packed with human sardines, and one could hardly set foot on the floor without stepping on somebody. We went on board about 5 in the afternoon to occupy our berths. Hawkers came by in great numbers, selling every kind of goods that a household might need, mostly imported manufactures. Fruit sellers brought bananas, apples, and pears on board. Before dawn, we passed the fortresses of Ningbo Harbor, which fired the cannonball that hit and killed the French admiral in the Sino-French War in 1885. Day dawned. Clamorous voices from the dock rose to my ears. Streams of porters rushed up, fighting for luggage. The slightest negligence would find your possessions removed without permission. My brother and I elbowed down through the packed crowd, closely following our porters lest they walk off with our belongings. Ningbo was practically the same as it had been 9 years earlier. The air was laden with the smell of salt fish. I felt at home with this smell, for salt fish had been a staple food since childhood. Ningbo is a fishing town, and large quantities of salt are produced not far away. We followed our porters to the station and found a train waiting to depart for Yuyao, our home city. Along the railroad, I saw miles of well-cultivated fields, cushioned with rippling rice that flowered in the autumn morning sun, unfolding like a never-ending scroll of landscape painting before the windows of the moving train. The morning air was stimulating and laden with the scent of flowering rice. Oh, this is my homeland. As the train pulled into the Yuyao station, my heart throbbed with excitement. We crossed the river by a long stone bridge built centuries ago. The ebb tide was racing down the river. Through the arches of the bridge, anglers could be seen casting their lines in the flowing water. It was late in the morning when we hurried into the courtyard, steeped in brilliant autumn sun. My father stood on the granite steps leading to the spacious hall. He was somewhat aged, his hair turning gray, otherwise in good health and splendid spirits. His kind eyes and smiling lips glowed with the tender emotions that flowed from the heart of a loving parent. Before him, my brother and I bowed 3 times in respect. The old way of kowtowing on one's knees had, among certain sections of the people, passed into history with the vanished dynasty. Father had given up his queue, but still wore Chinese slippers. He did not say much. Silence conveyed much more than words on such an occasion. On hearing of my return, old Mr. Liu came to call in the afternoon. He had told me stories in my childhood. That day, he recounted many amusing things. He described how the people acted on learning of the successful revolution. All the queues in the city vanished overnight. Young people bought foreign clothes and looked like monkeys in them, and how the short skirts and bobbed hair invaded the city later on. But for him, the cutting of the queue that had grown on his head for more than 70 years was sufficient support of the revolution and the republic. At first, he wondered how the world could go on without an emperor sitting upon the dragon throne in Peking. But after some time, he was sure that the republic with a president had the same power of maintaining peace and order in the country. A school, which my sister and I had established some 15 years earlier, had been turned into a district government school for girls. 100 girls or so were studying there. They ran and laughed in the playgrounds and rode high in the air on a swing. A new generation of womanhood was in the making. They played Western tunes on a portable organ.
Suwannee River,

and Tipperary and popular Chinese tunes were wafted through the doors and over the walls. I stayed at home about a week and then went to the country to pay a visit to the village of the Zhangs. There, the children of my childhood had grown to maturity. The grown-ups of older days had come to old age, their hair turning gray. The old people of days gone by had retired to their graves, except for a few who were still alert, witnessing the turns of fortune in the village. The village did not look as bad as I anticipated. The banditry of early days had subsided, for people had now adjusted themselves to new trades and many had gone to Shanghai, which was able to accommodate larger numbers as commerce and industry expanded. Change, like birth, gives pain. But after the delivery, the mother comes back to her normal state and feels happy with the newly born. Change that China had once hated had come to stay, ever deepening and widening until she was constantly on the onward march, whither and for what purpose her teeming millions knew not. My aunt, whom I called the Great Mother, had been bedridden for months. She was very happy on seeing me, made me sit by her side, and stretched out her feeble hands to touch mine. She told me all about the births, marriages, and deaths which had occurred in the village in the last 16 years. The world was not the same as before, she said. So many changes and so many new things had come in. Women did not weave and spin anymore because foreign cloth was much cheaper and better too. They had not much to do now. Some spent their time in quarrels with their neighbors, and others devoted themselves to Buddha. The younger ones went to school. Girls made hair nets and crocheted napkins to be exported to America. There was good money in it, she said. The boys were sent as apprentices to factories and machine shops in Shanghai. They took to new trades and made more money. There was now a dearth of farm hands in the village, but there were no more bandits. Tranquility and peace had come to stay. When dogs barked at night, people did not have to be anxious for their safety as they had 10 years before. But something very bad, she noticed in the girls and boys who had been in schools. They called the worship of gods a superstition. They said that the burning of paper money before our ancestors was silly. To them, there were no kitchen gods. All the images of gods in the temples were only blocks of wood and lumps of clay. They thought these images ought to be flung into the river so as to banish superstition along with them. They said girls had the same rights as boys. The girls said they had the right to marry by their own choice and to remarry after a divorce or the death of their husbands. The foot binding of old days was a cruel and inhuman practice, they said. Foreign pills were much better than Chinese herbs. They said there was no such thing as ghosts or transmigration of the soul. Nothing would be left after death but a heap of chemical compounds. They said the only immortality was to render services to the people and the country. She shook her head and sighed. Do they teach these things in America? She asked. I smiled. Apparently, she did not like my smile. Perhaps she suspected that the crazy Americans were responsible for teaching Chinese boys and girls these silly notions. For she told me that an American missionary lady had come sometime earlier to tell her not to worship idols. A fat black cat leapt up on her bed and began purring around her pillows. Are there cats in America? She asked feebly. I said yes and saw that she was already asleep. I left her with the purring cat, whose soft paws rested upon her pillows and touched her cheek. I went to visit with another aunt of mine, whom I called Third Mother. She was a strong, elderly lady. Her husband, my third father, owned large farms. There were chickens, ducks, geese, and pigs in abundance.
My aunt told me the tragedy of a childhood friend of mine who had speculated in gold in Shanghai and incurred heavy losses. He had lost his job and retired to his home village. The year before, he had committed suicide by taking a big dose of opium. His widow and children were destitute, and one of the children had drowned in the canal while fishing for shrimp under the big soap tree. My aunt snatched a big, fat capon, which struggled and screamed in her hands, and dressed it herself. Later, a delicious chicken dinner was served with fish and shrimp in addition. My uncle told me that people had used chemical fertilizers for cabbages the year before, and these grew to such enormous size that they thought the abnormal growth must contain poison. So they pulled them up and threw them away. But he kept his, bought them cheap from others, and salted them. They were tender and delicious. A wise old man he was. An old woman who had held me in her arms when I was a baby came to the village to see me. She must have been over 90 and was partially deaf, yet had walked from her own village some 4 miles away. She examined me from top to toe and was satisfied to find nothing strange about me. This big boy was once a small, skinny child, she said, and very naughty. He bit his own brother on the knee and left purple marks on it. Then he cried and blamed his brother's knee for having hurt his teeth. Do you remember the two brothers who divided their father's property into equal parts when he died? She asked. They had each got a wing of their father's house and had set a bamboo partition in the middle of the hall, which was thus evenly divided so that each could get an exactly equal portion. One kept the cow in his part, and the other retaliated by making his a piggery. They even sawed the boat in 2 equal halves. The wicked brothers! May the gods curse them! Then there came a fire and turned their house into ashes. Heaven must have eyes. They sold the lot, and a big house of foreign style was later built on it. It belonged to a rich merchant who was in business in Shanghai. When the house was completed, she paid a visit to it, and got into such a labyrinth of passageways and stairs and doors that she was confused and could not find her way out. She tried the soft chairs and spring beds and was frightened when she sank deep into them. The most curious thing to her was the machine which the owner of the house had brought from Shanghai. When the wheels turned swiftly, it lit up bulbs all over the house. The night was as brilliant as day. The boy who took charge of the machine was the son of her neighbors. He had learned to operate it in Shanghai. She would never have thought that stupid boy could manipulate such an intricate piece of machinery. She stood far away from the swiftly turning wheels, lest she be caught and turned into sausage or tough meatballs. Another curious thing she noticed was that there was no kitchen god in the kitchen, and the family worshipped no ancestors. The kitchen gods she did not mind so much, but how could a family have no ancestors? The master of the house believed a sort of religion which preluded the worship of other gods. She would not like to belong to that religion because she wanted to go to any temple she chose and worship any gods she wanted to. She wondered how a god could be so jealous as to forbid people to worship other gods. She was willing to worship that god, for the man in his temple gave her quinine pills which cured her malaria last summer, but she wanted to bend her stiff knees to other gods also to ask for blessings. She said she had scarcely enough to eat and often went hungry. My father gave her a monthly allowance in rice as a charity, but since her orphaned granddaughter had come to live with her, the small girl ate a portion of it. I pulled out a $20 bill and squeezed it into her hands. She scurried away happily, muttering, "From his childhood, I know he is a kind-hearted boy. A kind-hearted boy."
Late one afternoon, I made a visit to my mother.

mother's tomb. A pair of candles and a bunch of incense sticks were displayed before it. The air was still, and streaks of smoke from the incense went straight up in the air. Instinctively, I bent my knees to the ground and kowtowed. My childhood memories revived. Everything seemed to have happened only yesterday. I felt as if I were still a child paying respects to my mother. I wished her spirit could welcome me with open arms and caress me. I wished I could curl up on her lap and listen to her soothing lullabies. All my thoughts and feelings reverted to childhood days. My mother had died when I was only 7, so I had not much experience in mother love. Perhaps an imaginary mother was even tenderer and sweeter than a real one. A dead mother could not spank you and would not get cross with you when you were naughty. From the village, I walked some 3 miles through the rice fields to the railway station on the banks of a placid lake, the reservoir that irrigated thousands of acres of land. It is surrounded on 3 sides by mountains famous for berries and bamboo shoots. Here, I took a train to the bank of the Cao'e River. The railway bridge was uncompleted, for the materials ordered from Germany had been held up by the war. Construction of the railroad to Hangzhou had also been suspended. A steamship line supplied the missing link. Most travelers took steamships and left the small boats struggling for existence. I arrived at the Qiantang River late in the afternoon and crossed it in 20 minutes by a steam ferry. The road ferry boats of my high school days had disappeared. By sunset, I found myself in Hangzhou, comfortably settled in a hotel overlooking the West Lake. The sun was sinking behind the Thunder Peaks, casting red, golden, and purple beams up into the sky. On one side, the needle-sharp Baoshu Pagoda stood clear on the mountaintop in the evening light, while directly opposite, in the valley across the lake, the squat Thunder Peak Pagoda was silhouetted against the distant, shady blue mountains. Tiny pleasure boats dotted the rippling lake. Fish splashed in the water, birds flew homeward. Villas and temples perched on the mountainside were gradually enveloped by a thin veil of evening mist, leaving only the streams of smoke from their chimneys standing motionless in the still air. An utter peacefulness stole over me. Despite all modernism, the West Lake retained its enchantment as of old. But things had changed. My reverie was soon broken by the tapping of the high heels which adorned the short-skirted, bobbed-haired young women of fashion parading the Lake Boulevard. This new section of the city had been, during my school days, the seat of the garrison of the Tartars or ethnic Manchus. The revolution of 1911 had razed it to the ground, and upon its ruins a new town had been built, with wide streets and ugly-looking buildings in semi-foreign styles. Zhejiang College, which I had attended years before, was closed and the buildings had been turned into offices for the new governor. The once palatial yamen of the imperial governor had burned during the revolution, leaving a vast rectangular space in the heart of the city overgrown with wild plants and grass. Revolution had come to Hangzhou without shedding a drop of blood. The commanders of the new army met and sent a few pieces of light artillery into the streets in the dark of night. Without firing a shot, they forced the imperial governor of the province to surrender. The army then set his yamen on fire as a symbol of the revolution, and the city was lit up with its flames. The garrison of the ethnic Manchus entrenched itself in its own walled city, but surrendered after negotiations in which it was promised that no one would be molested. Mr. Gui Hanxiang, an ethnic Manchu leader, accepted the terms on behalf of the garrison. He was, however, seized by his personal enemies and shot on the false charge that he was plotting a revolt. It was a case of sheer murder. The newly elected governor, Tang Shouqian, a

0: famous old literateur, was indignant over this cowardly act and threatened to resign. But the matter was patched up until he was called to Nanjing to take up the portfolio of Minister of Communications under the presidency of Dr. Sun Yat-sen. Northeast of the modern town, which had replaced the ethnic Manchus city, rows of shacks totaling 500 rooms had been erected to house the families of the former garrison. Some had already melted away into the vast ocean of China's multitudes and left their houses vacant. In the course of a few years, all the remnants of the once conquering race had vanished into the common stream of life of the once conquered. The ethnic Manchus were gone forever. Pictures of their lives still linger in my memory, but the stories about them have sunk into folklore. The quaint old tea houses at which I used to sip my tea quietly, with the lake view filling the windows, had disappeared in the face of the diabolic modernization. Only one or two lingered to recall the memories of the good old days. This was the kind of time-mellowed tea house I still love to frequent. I would go there and read Tang poems over a cup of Hangzhou tea. It took one back to the dear old days. I have said that the city was the center of the silk industry. Some factories have introduced textile machines, but many of the smaller establishments still retained the hand looms. A college of engineering had been established in which practical courses in textiles were given. Graduates who had taken courses in mechanical engineering set up small machine shops in the city with machines run by electricity. The city now had electric light and a telephone system. Hangzhou seemed on the eve of industrialization.
1: And that was part 2 of chapter 12 of the book Tides from the West, a Chinese autobiography written by Chang Mengling, read by Tang Daming, and published by the Foreign Language Teaching and Research Press. Join us again next time on A Light on Literature for Chapter 13, titled Warlords. See you next time.
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0: Some say Chinese is one of the most difficult languages in the world, and learning it is almost impossible.
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1: the grammar.
5: 知吃思吃都还难.
6: It just complicates it so much.
0: Only because you're not learning it in the right way. Why not try Takeaway Chinese, where you can take some Chinese away and experience progress day by day. Takeaway Chinese, we will promise you a difference. Some say Chinese is one of the most difficult languages in the world, and learning it is almost impossible.
1: So learning Chinese, the most difficult thing.
2: 非常难.
3: So I'm sort of tone deaf. I can't really hear them.
4: I think the cultural mindset is the biggest complication for
1: the grammar.
5: 知吃思吃都还难.
6: It just complicates it so much.
0: Only because you're not learning it in the right way. Why not try Takeaway Chinese, where you can take some Chinese away and experience progress day by day. Takeaway Chinese, we will promise you a difference.
7: Welcome to Takeaway Chinese. I'm Fei Fei, and joining me today is our old friend, Tony Reed. Hello, Tony.
8: Old friend. I don't know about old friend, but yeah. How's it going, everybody? It's a pleasure to be here and looking forward to taking away some Chinese today.
7: Yeah, Tony. So do you have like a favorite place in Beijing that you love to hang about for the weekends or just for a short trip?
8: Favorite place? Well, I'm kind of a foodie, so I like to go to the CBD area. So like maybe around the Guomao.
7: Very posh.
8: Yeah, go to like a restaurant there and eat. So yeah, that's my favorite place.
7: Yeah, so my favorite place is more like on the traditional end. Like I really like to go to the old places, like the Palace Museum. It's like one of my favorite places in Beijing.
8: There's too many people going there.
7: Yeah, and they're crowded, but I think it's also like part of the reason why they're very attractive. That's why that many people want to go to those places because, well, they're huge in space. Even though with the crowds, you can't really feel the crowd sometimes if you know the place really well. Like for the Summer Palace, there are always some hidden places in that big park that you can reserve for yourself and for your crowd. So that's why I love about those places. There are always something new to discover traveling there.
8: If you say so.
7: But for this episode, we definitely have a small dialogue about planning of hanging around in the city and how do they go there and how do they make the plan.
8: Okay, so like how to get around the city, how to go here, how to go there, and how to ask questions, right?
7: Yes, yes. Cool. Let's have a listen first.
9: So
7: Tony, what do you feel about the dialogue? Something you feel confused?
8: I think this is quite useful. It's instructions on like how to get here and there using public transportation. And I think this is very commonplace when we're trying to like get places in the city and someone is giving advice and this type of thing. So yeah, quite useful.
7: Definitely. So sentence by sentence first. 星期六, 我们一起去故宫吧。
8: That is, let's go to the Forbidden City together on Saturday. So this first one is a new one for me. The 星期六. It shouldn't be. I think this is like a day of a week, isn't it?
7: Yes, 星期六, okay. Which is Saturday.
8: Saturday, right. And then it's Woman Yichi. So Woman is we. And then Yichi, I think this is like together. Right?
7: Mm, yes.
8: And then you have Chu, which is go. And then Gugong is the forbidden city. And yeah. then Ba. I think Ba is kind of like a soft way of telling someone to do something.
7: Yes. I think in this case, it's an informal and polite way and soft way to give out suggestions. If you ask that in a question sentence, it would be, how about we go into the Forbidden City on Saturday? And the next one, 好啊, 别忘了提前订票.
8: So this is cool, or okay. Don't forget to book the tickets in advance. So 好啊, I think this is like an agreement sound, like saying good or okay or cool. And then 别忘了.

0: So this is don't forget.
1: 别 is the second tone. 别忘了。
0: 别忘了。This is 别 is don't, and then 忘了 is to forget. And then 提前, this is like advance, right?
1: Yeah, in advance.
0: And then ding piao, I think that's the ticket. Anytime I see the word, the sound piao, I think it reminds me of ticket. So.
1: Of any ticket, of course, yeah. Ding is to book. Piao is tickets. It can refer to the ticket to the tourism attractions or to the buses or subways or even the movie theaters. So any tickets is piao. Ding piao. And then 不过我们该怎么去呢?
0: So this is, but how will we get there? 不过, I think this is another way of saying but, right?
1: Yes.
0: Because there's another way to say but. It's 但是 is also another way of saying but. 不过我们, this is we, and then 该, it means like should, or this is a shorter form of 应该, right?
1: Yes.
0: Which is like should or ought to.
1: Yes.
0: And then 怎么 is how, and then 去 is go, and then 呢 is the question sound.
1: Excellent. And then we have a longer sentence following...我们可以先坐地铁九号线，再换乘一号线，在天安门西站下车。
0: So this is, we can take subway line 9 first, then transfer to line 1 and get off at Tiananmen Xi or Tiananmen West station.
1: Yes.
0: So...Woman is we, 可以 is can, 先,
1: 先坐,
0: 坐地铁, 地铁 is subway,
1: yes.
0: So I'm assuming that 先坐 is subway line.
1: 先 means first, 坐 is like take or sit. So we can take the subway, you can understand,地铁九号线 together, the subway line 9.
0: 地铁 is subway and 九 is 9. And then 号线, I believe, is that the line?
1: Yeah, it's the lines in Beijing are all named by numbers. 九号线 is line 9. 一号线 is line 1.
0: Okay. Mm-hmm. And then 在 is like at, right?
1: 在 is kind of like then, after they take line 9 of the subway, then they transfer 换乘, another line.
0: 换乘, is this like transfer?
1: Yeah, yeah.
0: And then 一号线, so I think that's the subway line 1, right?
1: Yes.
0: And then 在, I think this is another way, like you said, then Tiananmen, that's the location.And then 西 means west,、and then 站。
1: 站。Yeah, it's kind of a complicated sentence, this one. 天安门西站 is the station name. The station name is 天安门西, and then we have the 站 as the station.
0: 站 means station.
1: Yes.
0: Okay. And then 下车。下, I know 下 means to get off.
1: Yes.
0: So...
1: get off the subway.So we have like two 在's in this sentence, which is quite confusing, especially I think for our listeners, they don't have the written form in front of them. The first 在 means then, and the second 在, 在天安门西站下车, which is actually means at. They sound the same,
0: okay,
1: but they're written differently, so they means differently. First, we have the 先, they first take a line, 在,Then they transfer to another line. And finally, 在 this station to get off. 在这一站下车. There is a sequence here. You can first go there, then go there, then that's your destination. 先在 with another 在 in the end. Yeah, it's like a little complicated. And then 地铁站里有自助购票机。买票也很方便。
0: So this is, there are self-service ticket machines in the subway station. So buying tickets is easy. 地铁 is subway, mm-hmm. and then 站, which mm-hmm. we just discussed, is station.
1: Yeah.
0: And then we have 理由, or 理, which is inside.
1: Yeah.
0: And then we have 有, which means like have, or it's there, mm-hmm. exists, right?
1: Mm, yeah.
0: And then...
1: yeah, it's a long noun here.
0: 自助购票机. So 自助, I believe that's self-service, right?
1: Yeah, yes.
0: And then 购票, again, 票 means ticket.
1: Mm, 购.
0: But I think 购.
1: 购.
0: Is that machine?
1: It's like buy. 购票机, oh. 机 is machine.
0: Oh, 机 is machine, okay. Mm.
1: It's like the 自助 self-service 购 buying 票 ticket 机 machine.
0: Okay, so the next word is 买票, and that makes sense as buy ticket because 买 is buy,
1: mm-hmm.
0: and then 票 is ticket.
1: Mm.
0: And then 也 means like also, right?
1: Yeah.
0: And then 很 is very, and then 方便, I think that means convenient or easy. Yeah.
1: Yes, exactly. Yeah, we have two buys here. The first one is 购, the second one is 买. Well, I think 购 is more formal way of saying buy. You can see that on like the machine name or any formal name. But in colloquial language, in speaking language, daily conversations, 买 is the way of saying buy.
0: Okay, yeah, I've seen 买票, but 购票 I haven't seen. But they mean the same thing, right?
1: They mean the same thing. It's just 购 sounds more formal. So that's why on like the names of equipment and facilities, they will use 购 instead of 买, because 购 sounds sophisticated and formal. 没问题,我们尽量早点出发,可以多逛一会儿。
0: Okay, so I think that's no problem. Let's try to set out earlier so we could hang out there for a little bit longer. So, 没问题. So this means no problem. 问题 is problem, and then 没 means no, right?
1: Mm, it's quite straightforward.
0: Right. And then 我们 is we, and then 尽量, right? This is like... my best. Is that what that means?
1: Mm-hmm. Like try the best. 尽量.
0: And then 早点. 早 means early, and then 点 is like a bit, like a little bit, like 一点点, right?
1: Mm.
0: Means a little bit. Okay, and then I think we have 出发. That means set out.
1: Yes.
0: And then 可以 is can. 多, I think that's more,
1: yeah.
0: right?
1: Yeah.
0: And then 逛. I think that's long or longer.
1: 逛 actually means hang out or just hang out that place. Walk around.
0: Okay.
1: Yeah. 多逛一会儿 is a hang out a bit longer.
0: So wait, 多逛 means more.
1: Hang out more.
0: 逛 means hang out. Okay, so hang out more.
1: Yeah, yeah. So they can.
0: That's the full phrase. Okay.
1: Yeah.
0: And then 一会儿, I think that just means later, right?
1: 一会儿 means, well, I think in this sentence, 多 and 一会儿 can be understood together as a bit longer. 逛一会儿 is like hang out a while, hang out for a while. And then 多逛一会儿 is like hang out for a longer period of time.
0: Yeah, that's odd because like I'm familiar with saying 一会儿见, which means... see you later.
1: Yes.
0: Right?
1: See you in a while. I think that's the more direct translation. 一会儿 can be also used as 等我一会儿, wait me for a while or for a bit.
0: All right.
1: So do you want to give the whole dialogue a go?
0: Yeah, I think I can do B if you do A.
1: 没问题. 星期六我们一起去故宫吧.
0: 好啊, 别忘了提前订票。 不过,我们该怎么去呢?
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1: You're listening to Takeaway Chinese with myself, Feifei and Tony Reid. We'd love to hear from you. Send us your thoughts via email to learnchinese@cri.com.cn. And for more fun Chinese learning, you can also follow us on Facebook by searching Learn Chinese to watch many fun videos and live streams. And coming up next, let's learn more about how to get around the city. 在城市里出行。Don't go away, so you'll take some Chinese away. Welcome back to Takeaway Chinese. I'm Fei Fei, joined by Tony Reid. We just had a little dialogue about a plan to hang out in the city over the weekend. And I think we talked about where to go, when to go, and how to get there. And Tony, one of the interesting points here, I think, is about how to say the days of the week.
0: Yeah, 星期六, I think that's Saturday, as we discussed earlier.
1: Yes, the way we name our days of week is very different from English.
0: Yes, very different.
1: Right? So 星期 means week.
0: Yeah, but I think this way is actually a little bit easier now that I look at it, because on one hand, in English, everything is day, day, day, day, day. And it's just the beginning is different. But in Chinese, it just goes by numbers. So if you know the numbers, then it's actually quite easy. You just need to remember 星期一, which is the first day of the week, which is Monday. And then 星期二is Tuesday, right?
1: It's the fourth one. 星期二 is Tuesday.
0: Okay. And then 星期三,
1: yeah,
0: that's the third one, right?
1: Yes.
0: But the one I think is a little challenging is the seventh day, Sunday.
1: Sunday is 星期日. Yeah, can be confusing. Why not 星期七, right? Why not use the word seven? But instead, for Sunday, we call it 星期日.
0: Oh, the R sound is the most complicated for me. How about 星期天? How about
1: yeah,
0: that?
1: 星期天 also makes sense.
0: Yeah, I think I'll go with that one. That one's yeah, a little bit easier.
1: I think for Chinese, our first day of the week is 星期一, which is Monday. But I think for English speakers, some of them would take Sunday as the first day of the week.
0: Yeah, it really depends on who you ask and their, I guess, almost like their belief system. I grew up hearing or knowing that Saturday was actually the seventh day of the week. And yeah, Sunday is the first. So yeah, it depends on who you ask.
1: Yeah, but for Chinese, the first day of the week is Monday, which is 星期一. That's also why we call it 一, one, instead of other numbers.
0: So if I want to say today is, tomorrow is, do I need to say 是, or is that omitted? For example, 今天是星期五.
1: 今天是星期五, today is Friday. It's a perfect sentence.
0: Okay. Is that also omitted as well?
1: Sometimes, yes. For example, 明天星期五, tomorrow is Friday. But in Chinese, we don't say the is, 是, we just say 明天星期五, which also okay, makes perfect sense. So you can have the 是 here, and you can also omit it. It doesn't really matter, especially in speaking.
0: All right, so then it's optional. It doesn't really, it's not
1: yeah,
0: necessary.
1: 今天星期三, today, Wednesday. 明天星期四, tomorrow, Thursday.
0: All right, that's good to know.
1: Mm. And then another one I think you also asked a little bit about is about 别忘了, don't forget.
0: Oh,
1: right?
0: Don't forget, yeah.
1: 别 is a very useful word when you are trying to sort of negate the other person's suggestions or try to change their ideas. For example, 别买了, don't buy it.
0: 别买了, okay. So you just kind of slide a verb in there if you want to tell somebody not to do something, right?
1: Yeah, you had a verb followed 别 and then means don't do it.
0: So if I want to tell somebody don't sleep, if I say 别睡觉了?
1: Yes, 别睡了.
0: Oh, 别睡了. Okay.
1: Mm.
0: So 别去了, that means like don't go, right?
1: Yeah, 别去了, don't go.
0: So 别吃了非常辣.
1: Yeah, 别吃了非常辣. Don't eat it, it's too spicy. It's perfect.
0: Okay. 别喝了 这个是白酒。别喝了,这个是白酒.
1: It's the Chinese liquor, which is, can be very spicy, burning as
0: very,
1: well.
0: That's, I think in English, we wouldn't say spicy, we would say it's very strong.
1: Oh, yeah. But yeah, in Chinese, we would refer to the very strong liquor as 辣 as well, as spicy as
0: really?
1: Well. Yeah. Because it burns, just like you eat a lot of chilies.
0: In a way, yeah, I can see why that works. But in English, that would be kind of funny if you said that.
1: Spicy liquor. 辣, 太辣了.
0: Okay. I think I can understand that. How about don't talk? If you're talking to your child, right? Mm. And you want to tell them, don't talk. How do you say that?
1: 别说了.
0: Oh, don't say. Okay. Mm,
1: don't say.
0: 别说了 is the same. So say and talk, are, it's different or it's the same in Chinese?
1: Well, we have to look at case by case. Well, depends on the sentence, on the context you want to use 说. I think that's why for many Chinese students, when they are trying to learn English, they kind of struggles when to use speak, when to use say, when to use talk. 说 is kind of a very general way that can refer to all of the English ways of saying speaking or saying or talking.
0: Okay.
1: Yeah, so we have to look at it case by case. Another point I think will be interesting to point out is about the way to use 先 and 在.
0: Okay.
1: Remember in the long sentence from the dialogue, when they first go to this line of the subway, then to that line of the subway, which is kind of confusing because there are different 在s here and there.
0: And right, there was 在, yeah, that's right.
1: Yeah, it's very confusing. But the word 在 that I want to talk about is basically means then, which means they kind of have a sequence for actions of, or events. First something happened, then something else happened, which is 先在 in Chinese.
0: So then when you're listing something in some type of sequential order, you would say first and then.
1: Yeah.
0: Right? So then, so 先, so if you want to say first I came to work, then I went to sleep. Let's just use that as an example.
1: 先工作,再睡觉.
0: Oh, wow. That was... You don't need to say 我工作到了. You don't need to say that?
1: We can, but that would be making the whole sentence very long and complicated.
0: Okay.
1: The simpler way would be 我先工作,再去睡觉. I first go to work, then I go to sleep.
0: Okay. 我先工作,再睡觉.
1: Yes. Or I think it's a sentence that can be used on the kids all the time. Like, 先洗手再吃饭. A sentence I use on a daily basis to my kid. Wash your hands first and then eat the dinner.
0: Okay, that makes sense.
1: Mm.
0: And then earlier we were talking about tickets.
1: Yeah.
0: So, 你先买票再进去.
1: Yes, 你先买票. 再进去, buy the ticket first and then go inside.
0: Oh, okay. This is actually quite useful. I just have to, of course, practice it a little bit.
1: Yeah, of course. For people who want to travel to big cities, can be very confusing of the different lines in the subway. Sometimes people are giving out directions on how to get there, taking different lines of the subway. Have to remember that 先 and 在 would be very useful to figure out you should take which line first and then to another line so that you are not be getting lost in that whole network of subway lines.
0: So when we use 先, does it need to be first or we can mix it up? Because I noticed when you told your child to wash their hand, it was 先洗手再吃. Or 吃饭,
1: yes,
0: right?
1: Yes.
0: And then in the next sentence when we're talking about buying the ticket, it was 你先买. So can we say 先你买票 and then 再进去?
1: Well, no. We have to have the pronouns before 先. 你先, 我先, 他先. we can't really say 先, then the pronoun, and then the verbs. That would be very confusing. That doesn't really make sense in Chinese.
0: Okay, so then if we remove the pronoun completely and we just say 先 my piao, and then 在 Jinchu.
1: Yes.
0: Does that work?
1: Yeah, that works.
0: Okay, so if we remove the pronoun, then the xian is first.
1: Yes, yes. If you want to have the pronouns, then the pronouns would go to the beginning of the sentence, before xian.
0: So another sentence, if you want to say like, you know, you need to do your homework first before watching TV, right? Or then watch TV. Then we can say xian 做作业, and then 再看电视.
1: Yes, 先做作业,再看电视.
0: Okay, but if we use a pronoun, then it's 你. Can we just say 你先做作业? Or do we need to say 你要?
1: 你要 kind of means to indicate that the action you will do in the future. And I think it both makes sense by saying 你先做作业 and 你要先做作业 kind of means very similar things. And that brings us to the end of today's Takeaway Chinese. I'm Feifei with Tony Reid here in the studio. For more episodes of the show, you can visit our website at radio.cgtn.com and go to the column podcast. 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
1: Now the news. I'm Tian Yu. China's summer box office has surpassed 4 billion yuan, or about 519 million US dollars, pushing the country's total box office for 2026 beyond 20 billion yuan. The comedy Kung Fu Soccer has grossed more than 1.3 billion yuan, while more than a dozen animated films inspired by Chinese history and folklore are attracting family audiences. All Wishes Come True, based on the legend of the Eight Immortals, earned more than 120 million yuan on its opening day on Saturday. China's domestically developed large passenger aircraft, the C919, will begin its international service on August the 12th. The route operated by Air China will connect Beijing and Ulaanbaatar, the capital of Mongolia, with one round-trip flight per day. Developed by the Commercial Aircraft Corporation of China, the C919 is a narrow-body passenger aircraft with a maximum capacity of 192 seats. The aircraft conducted its first commercial flight from Shanghai to Beijing in May 2023. The chair of the National Economic Council of Indonesia says the country will take concrete steps to strengthen investor confidence. Luhut Binsar Panjaitan praised China not just for its advanced technology, but for sharing development know-how with Indonesia. The senior official said Indonesia will increase investment in areas such as digital infrastructure, artificial intelligence, healthcare, and the development of international financial centers. Luhut added that China's support and partnership are indispensable in these areas. Rescue teams worked through the night on Saturday in Chongqing in southwest China, racing against time to find survivors of the mountain collapse. The geological disaster occurred on Friday morning in Pengshui County, burying more than 10 residential buildings. To prevent secondary disasters, rescue teams have brought in long-arm excavators to buttress the mountain and create a safe working platform. Since the disaster struck, a joint force of emergency engineering crews, fire and rescue teams, and geological disaster specialists has been working continuously at the scene. At least one person has been killed and 13 others injured in a Russian missile attack on Kyiv. Ukrainian authorities say the overnight strike damaged buildings and vehicles and sparked fires across five districts of the capital. Moscow did not immediately comment on the reported attack. Iran says it has ceased the fulfillment of its obligations under the Peace Memorandum of Understanding with the United States. Deputy Foreign Minister Kazem Garibabadi says Washington has violated its commitments under the deal and Iran is now focused on defending itself. The United States has launched waves of strikes on military sites and infrastructure in Iran's southern provinces in the past week. Iran has responded with missile and drone attacks targeting U.S. military bases and facilities in several Gulf countries and Jordan. Kuwait and Bahrain said Saturday their air defense systems intercepted fresh rounds of Iranian aerial attacks. Meanwhile, Iran says U.S. strikes since June the 27th have left 50 people dead and more than 500 others wounded. The U.S. Central Command says two U.S. service members in Jordan were killed in Iranian attacks on Friday. It said one service member remains missing in action. It said four American service members were medically evacuated to Jordanian hospitals. The deaths bring the total number of U.S. military personnel killed to 16 since the United States and Israel launched attacks on Iran on February the 28th. Five people who went missing after their boat sank off Indonesia's South Sulawesi province have been found alive after surviving 4 days at sea. The survivors were rescued after being spotted by a passing fishing vessel. The Indonesian Search and Rescue Agency said they survived by staying afloat and holding onto a fishing device used by local fishermen. The search is continuing for the 20 people still missing. In sports, Britain's Josh Kerr shattered the men's mile world record at the London Diamond League on Saturday, clocking a little over 3 minutes 42 seconds. He improved the 1999 record by nearly half a second in front of a sellout crowd of 60,000 at London Stadium. Kerr became the seventh British athlete to hold the men's mile world record. And that's the news. I'm Tian Yu.
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4: This is Roundtable.
5: Hainan just pulled the plug on gasoline cars. 2030, no new sales, period. For some, it's a bold leap into a cleaner and brighter future, but also leads to many other questions. What would happen to gasoline car drivers? Would an all-electric future work? And if other regions and provinces in China follow Hainan's lead, how fast could the world's largest car market leave the combustion engine behind? And then, for decades, the script of a sliding freezer door was China's summer anthem. Kids sprinted to corner stores for ice pops. Parents packed home freezers with creamy boxes to survive the humidity. But walk those same streets today, and the magic is fading. What happened to the ritual that defined Chinese childhood? Are we eating less ice cream, or has cooling down found a whole new meaning? This is Roundtable. I'm Feifei, and for today's program, I'm joined by Steve Hatherley and Yu Shan. First, a gasoline car is the safer choice for many, almost a safety net, even though you could have new energy vehicles in your garage. But what happens when that choice begins to disappear? The province of Hainan has become the first province in China to announce that from 2030, it will stop selling new gasoline-powered cars. For some people, this is a symbol of progress. But for others, it leads to much bigger questions. Would other provinces and regions in China follow suit? What does it actually take to make an all-electric future possible? And also, are we closer to that future? Are we ready for that kind of future? So, Steve,

0: meaning that only EV sales are allowed on that island in Hainan province. And under its latest five-year plan, starting in 2030, like we mentioned, newly purchased or replacement private vehicles, as well as public service vehicles like sanitation and passenger transportation vehicles like buses or taxis, and also commercial vehicles, they will all be required to follow suit under this new rule. So this move is part of Hainan's broader goal of becoming a national demonstration zone for ecological civilization. And I think this is a lofty goal to start with.
1: Yeah.
0: Because you don't just simply ban one type of car and just allow some the other type to thrive in the meantime. This is the first heard, first time ever.
1: First time in the country. Yeah, it's a big deal. It's part of the national demonstration zone or a pilot zone for ecological civilization in the area. And what that is, it's a fancy term, but what it means is it's a high-level national designation for a region, and in this case that's Hainan, that is tasked with pioneering China's green future. So these specific zones, national demonstration zone, they serve as kind of an experimental platform for testing and implementing the country's most ambitious environmental policies and reforms. So it's kind of like a testing ground. So Hainan is already very well known for its green initiatives. Conservation is very important in that part of the country. It is all over the country, but I think particularly in Hainan. So it's kind of the perfect testing ground to see how things go. So the main goal is to, just check it out and see in this go first type of policy whether it can be successful or not. And it's about creating a template for the beautiful China goal as well.
0: Yeah, and if you're driving a gas car in Hainan right now, don't worry just yet, because this is a ban on sales, not for driving. So existing gasoline vehicles can still be on the road after 2030, but the plug-in hybrids and extended range EV will still be available for purchase by then too. It's just on the sales.
1: Yeah, but there will come a time. Right?
2: Yeah.
1: It's going to take a while.
0: Yeah, 10 years later, 20 years later.
2: After the current gasoline cars got replaced.
1: Yeah. If you're a person who just bought a gas car this morning, it's probably not the best news.
0: Oh, I'm sorry to hear that, by the way.
2: I would say it's an opportunity to have that last batch of gasoline cars on that island.
1: You could look at it that way as well, because eventually, we're very far away, I think, but eventually on the island, all the cars are going to be NEVs, right? So a gas-powered car will be in a museum somewhere.
2: Yeah, and that leads me to my second question, really, is about when Hainan put forward with this goal, with this plan, what was your first reaction on it?
0: I don't understand. To start with, I was confused. I had no clue, but it kind of makes sense. I understand the part that it makes sense for Hainan, but it's just, it still feels kind of arbitrary, if not kind of like brutal for gas car drivers, because me myself is a gas car driver, so I just automatically feel empathy for those peers in Hainan. But still, I'm going to rant a little bit later, but yeah.
1: This isn't new. By the way, it's not brand new. I mean, Hainan first proposed this goal back in 2018. That's when they said they wanted to ban the sale of fuel cars by 2030. So it's not like they dropped this on them out of it.
2: So people have a few years of preparation.
1: They've been familiar with the topic, yeah.
2: Yeah, and after, you said 2018, isn't it, Steve? After 2018, they have launched sort of policies or incentives or different ways to sort of attract people to buy, use more new energy vehicles. And they are also, you know, when it comes to use new energy vehicles, it's not only about drivers. There are something else, infrastructure, roads, recharging stations. A lot of things also need upgrading, isn't it? And so they take these time from 2018 till now to sort of make preparation for that and creating a basically sort of rough image for ordinary drivers about what an all-electric driving map would look like.
1: Yeah, the charging infrastructure, you mentioned it, they're going to be expanding.

0: ending that there. And they're going to keep the ratio of vehicle to charging station, what they refer to as charging pile ratio. They're going to keep that below 2.5 to 1. So 2.5 cars per one charging station. And that's pretty much, that's not an unattainable goal either, because that's pretty much in line with the national average.
1: Mm-hmm. Yeah. And in the meantime, starting since 2018 to 2019 and all the way until recent years, Hainan has been already pushing out a lot of policies or incentives to encourage the development of local EV industry. For example, there's been a series of supporting policies like purchase subsidies and charging subsidies, like you charge for how many kilowatts of electricity and you get a few thousand yuan of incentive for because of the fact that you're charging, things like that. And also there's a trade-in incentive for not only old EV cars in exchange for new EV cars, but also for scooters as well, electronic scooters locally. So you see the ecosystem there has been built ever since as early as 2023 to 2024. All of these incentives are out there. So as though these measures have been rolled out steadily over the past few years, many residents have chosen to switch to EV ahead of schedule. So now I guess it makes sense for local people that this is inevitable.
2: Yeah, so maybe for a large part of the population on that island, people don't necessarily will feel much of a change when the 2030 was there. Mm-hmm. And also a very fun fact I don't think a lot of people realize is that gasoline actually costs more in China. It's priced one of the highest in China.
0: Really?
2: Yeah, I checked with the price this morning for the gas prices. Hainan is the only region in China has a price over 8 kuai.
0: So
2: per liter.
0: How much, compare that to Beijing?
2: Normally around seven. Yeah, below 8.
1: For 92?
2: Yeah, for 92.
1: Gasoline, yeah.
2: So the normal gasoline for your individual dry cars. So on this note, the driving a gasoline car in Hainan is not very cheap anyway.
1: And the reason why they're adding that one additional yuan to their gas price is because if you drive on a highway or an expressway in Hainan, you will not be charged. All of those fees, tax, maintenance fee, like we mentioned in previous shows, those were all added in their gasoline tax. So
0: there's no toll places?
1: There's no toll places. Mm. And there's not even any debate on who should be paying for the maintenance fee, at least in the case of Hainan, because, yeah that's just how it works.
2: Yeah.
0: I think Hainan is just the perfect place, too, for this type of experiment because of their love of, can I say it like that, green power.
2: Mm-hmm.
0: This is by the end of 2025. Their installed capacity of new energy power had exceeded 12 million kilowatts. And that number doesn't mean anything, but what it means is that the province is their largest source of electricity is coming from green energy.
1: Mm-hmm, right.
0: The clean energy in Hainan accounted for almost 88% of what their total installed power capacity is, 73% of its electricity generation. Wind power, solar power, nuclear energy have already pushed past coal-fired power. It's pushed it out of its energy mix. So it's kind of like the province was headed in that direction and has been for a long time. So it seems a little bit like a logical next step to try out this experiment too.
2: And also Hainan is kind of a special case in China, I think, in some sense, especially when it comes to this green development, green transition. We're seeing a lot of so-called experiments or pilots carried out on this specific island. And I guess, what are the reasons behind, you know, why is Hainan so special when it comes to green transition?
1: One key reason is it's the fact that it's an island. The geographical feature of Hainan kind of make it suitable for this kind of experiments, especially when it comes to new energy or green energy projects here in China. So like we mentioned, it's an island with relatively short driving distance. So that make range anxiety much less of an issue for local people.
0: Yeah, because you're only driving around the island, right? You're not going anywhere else.
1: In less than 300 kilometers, it kind of covers everything, meaning that most EV owners can complete the journey on one full charge without needing to stop. So that's made convenient. That's designed to be convenient. And in the meantime, the weather is also very friendly for EV because it's constantly warm, even
2: tropical climate side.
1: That means less stress on the batteries comparing with far northern China where the winter is harsher and summer is hotter. So, yeah.
0: Yeah, that island is very far away from us here in Beijing. It's east of Vietnam, right?
2: So it's
0: a very tropical island. But I just, you know, because it's China, I had it in my mind like, oh, I'll just hop on the high-speed train for 30 minutes. No, it's like a five-hour flight or something.
2: Yeah, 4 hours flight.
0: I think
2: Hainan is kind of the rare provinces and regions in China where in Beijing, if you go from Beijing, would be a little distant to get to because you definitely need to catch on a flight. But also, I think when it comes to Hainan, what makes it really special is it's one of the smallest provinces in China, but also it has a vast area of sea and oceans.
1: The Southern Sea.
2: It had South China Sea. The size of its ocean, the area is larger. I think it's more than 50 times larger than the land area that the island has. So when it comes to pushing Hainan into that position of being a national ecological civilization pilot zone for a reason, because it's more vulnerable in this sense and also has more demonstration value when it comes to not only protecting what's on the land but also what's in the sea.
1: Yeah, to put it into plain English, it sounds like for example, when major cities up north, we're considering reducing air pollutions, when we're considering planting more trees and making the roads greener. What Hainan is worrying is how to protect the coral reefs, how to let less carbon dioxide enter the seawater so that the ecology inside seawater is better preserved. So I think, yeah, all of these drives to the same direction where Hainan is heading now in terms of how intensive of a policy, if not a ban, that we're talking about now is being enforced.
2: Yeah, and also, but speaking of all the bans, and I think it's also a global trend that we're switching to new energy vehicles for our transportation. But I do also want to check on the gasoline car drivers, Yushan, you being self is one of them. When a province, a region, a large area of administration decide to put a ban on the use of, on the sales of gasoline cars, and instead of just promoting them in the past, I think in Hainan it worked perfectly. They're promoting with different ways, but now they decided to put in a ban. What does it mean for gasoline cars, drivers in this case?
0: Well, they have time to adjust, right? It's not an overnight policy. We said already that they've been talking about it since 2018, and now they've put an official deadline on it, which is 2030. We're here in 2026, which means you've got 4 years to transition to the new changes. So it's not forcing anyone to do anything. It's not forcing cars off the road right now. It just means that when 2030 comes, new gasoline cars will not be available for sale. And also vehicles that are already registered, you can continue to drive it. You can continue to pass your inspections and legally operate it. It's just, the change is coming, but there's a long runway. There's a long grace period for people to get used to this.
1: Yeah, grace period put aside, but it's still a policy that kind of point out to a shift from directly restricting people's behavior to shaping future choices, meaning that this is out there and this is what's going on. Accept it or not, this is where we're heading. So as gas car driver, I guess I can't speak from the local gas car driver's perspective, but my biggest question will be, like, why does it have to be a ban? Like, yeah, of course, we allow for the next few years for it to be phased out and no gas car sales and all that. But still, why do we have to ban it? Just like.
0: But are you bothered by this?
1: I mean, it's sound like as if the gas car drivers are bearing the cost and they're to blame because several years ago they bought a gas car. But it's not their fault.
2: Yeah, I don't think the policy or the plan are directing them as shifting blames onto them, saying they are the ones who are responsible for a lot of things.
0: Yeah, it's not like, gas car drivers in Hainan are going to be publicly shamed.
1: No, I'm not talking about the shaming part. It's just, it feels like the whole system is not supporting them anymore in a few years ahead.
0: Yeah, but not supporting them anymore. It's not a support group. You know what I mean? It's not an emotional support group.
1: But imagine this. In the future, more EV cars, meaning less gas cars, and perhaps a lot of the gas station will be replaced, will be removed, erased, and become other facilities.
0: Yeah, that's
1: right. So I'll need to drive a few more hundred kilometers just to find a place to fill up the tank.
0: Yep, you got me on that one.
1: Right?
0: I can't argue with that.
1: So practically speaking, this is not supporting them.
2: Okay, here is my position, is that maybe that's what Hainan is trying to do by implementing this ban on the sales of gasoline cars. They're not only forcing the individual drivers to make a choice, they're forcing industries to make a transition. For example, gas station operators, say, if they don't have this ban on their head, they won't be necessarily thinking about transitioning their business. There will still be business. I can still sell gas on the market. People will still buy it because we still have a lot of gasoline cars on the roads. But if they are seeing somewhere in the future these gas cars will be phased out someday, maybe 10, 20 years later, there will be zero gas cars on the roads in Hainan.
0: Yeah.
2: Then I need to make some changes.
0: Yeah, and that change might be really difficult on some families, because imagine, and in fact, I can somehow relate to this because my grandfather owned a gas station.
1: Oh.
0: And that was
2: You have a lot of history, Steve.
0: Yeah, I used to hang out with him there. I remember he wouldn't let me do anything or touch anything. You know, don't touch the pumps. Oh. I got that sentence a lot. But the people who owned those businesses, right, those owners, my grandfather owned a gas station for, gosh, I don't know, 30 years or more. And then he built a family based on that business. So for the owners of those fuel-related businesses or gas station owners on the island who have maybe built their entire lives around it, they, you are correct, are facing maybe a harsh reality coming soon.
2: I see, but I also see that as an opportunity, is that when we are talking about the future of oil or gas, for instance, I think a lot of even the oil companies themselves are thinking about new industries coming out from as a byproduct of their oil refinery or their gas production. For example, in Hainan, when we're talking about new industries in Hainan, they're not only talking about new energy like electricity, like wind power or solar power, they're also talking about the possibility for hydrogen that can be one of the byproduct coming from oil and gas companies. And I think when it comes to, you know, individual operators of these gas stations, maybe in the future, they don't need to solely rely on selling oil and gas, but also they can sell some bit of hydrogen, some bit of gas, some bit of this, some bit of that, sort of diversifying their businesses so that they can have a better footstand when it comes to a green future on the island or on the whole world.
0: Adjust or fall behind. Also, I just thought about this. What if you own a car dealership on Hainan and you sell gas-powered cars? Well, starting with this news, maybe before, because people have been talking about it since 2018, but with this news, if I'm a Hainan resident and I know in 4 years, you know, these changes are coming, I'm not buying a gas-powered car now. So what about the retailers who sell gas-powered cars now, or used cars or something, used gas-powered cars? What happens to their businesses?
1: Yeah, we were talking about this before the show, isn't it, Feifei? Like, what about secondhand gas cars? Can I still sell them? But then we're like, but people aren't dumb.
0: The market will shrink.
1: Yeah, you want to sell it, there probably would be nobody wanting to buy one.
0: Yeah.
2: So, but you are still allowed to sell your secondhand gas car on the market, and people are still allowed to buy it. It's just you can't bring new gas cars into the island from 2030. And another point I want to mention.
0: Sorry to interrupt.
2: Yeah.
0: As a tourist, as well?
2: Yeah, you can.
1: You can still drive it.
2: You can drive it. You can sort of ship your car, your gas cars from Beijing to Hainan. Uh-huh. But you can only stay for a limited period of time.
1: About a quarter, so 4 months, 120 days.
2: Yeah, but when it comes to new energy vehicles, they don't have these kind of restrictions on the time that you can stay on the island.
0: Oh, it's like your car gets a visa. Kind of,
2: yeah.
0: Anyway, sorry, I interrupted you before.
2: But yeah, I do want to ask, sort of related to Steve's question, is that Hainan is like the only province right now in China to put this kind of ban on the sales of gas cars. Mm. What do you think about other provinces and regions in China? Do they are likely to sort of follow suit and also implement a similar ban in the future somewhere?
1: Well, certainly experts already suggest that Hainan's model may influence other regions here in China, including like South China's Guangdong province, and also in Eastern China, Shanghai will be a good place to start too. They've got massive resources in terms of EV technologies already. Well, also with high NEV penetration rates and mature charging networks there too. So yeah, of course, these places will be a good place to start, and Hainan's experience could offer valuable lessons to them, of course. But it may not be a model that every place can simply copy. Like we mentioned earlier, Hainan's geographical and weather, like meteorological advantages, make it kind of the most suitable spot to test this out. It doesn't mean that everywhere else can just simply copy all that.
0: Yeah, the manageable size of the island itself, mm-hmm. the transportation network is closed. The coordination costs are lower when you're building your charging infrastructure and things like that, and also implementing your policies. It's a lot easier to do there. So these conditions make it almost ideal to choose Hainan as a place to test this out. But just because Hainan's an ideal place doesn't necessarily mean that other regions around the country could replicate the success that Hainan might have from this.
2: Yeah, thinking about my hometown in Mongolia, we are one of the largest regions in China. We are really, really long. If you look at the map, we look
0: is it longer than taller?
2: Yeah.
1: Yeah, going across western to the eastern side of China.
2: Yeah, from my hometown, my home city, Chifeng, in the eastern side of Inner Mongolia, to say the capital city of the region, which is sort of in the middle of Inner Mongolia, we have to go make a transit in Beijing.
0: Oh, really?
2: Yeah, in the past.
0: Oh.
2: And that's how big our region is. And I think also the climate is very different. We're much colder. We have a much colder climate.
1: So do you see EV or similar policies in the future possibly adopted in Inner Mongolia too?
2: I don't think it would be practical.
0: They'd have to make some upgrades, maybe like battery performance stuff like that.
1: More charging poles.
2: When we were talking about
0: every 10 meters
2: on a grassland,
0: you
2: need to send like maintenance people into the middle of nowhere to maintain those.
0: Right.
2: It'll be very difficult. And also when it comes to having minus 40 degree winters and the ranges of a lot of batteries, at least on the market currently, are not able to power a drive on a full charge from my home city to the capital city even. And that's only like half of the length of Inner Mongolia.
0: But this is one of the things that I think is really cool about China and its policies, is that region by region, place by place, whatever works for that specific place, you make policies that benefit the people and the system there.
2: Mm-hmm.
0: It doesn't necessarily mean you put that system all over the country, because it might not work all over the country.
2: Yeah.
0: You've got different geographical
1: economic
0: conditions. Mm-hmm. You've got different needs from the people, different wants from the people. So it works in Hainan. Could it work in other southern regions? Probably, but we'll talk about that, I guess, at some point in the future.
2: Yeah, but at least for northern regions and provinces in China, we can still learn bits and bits from what happened on the ground in Hainan, since they are sort of one of the foremost when it comes to this either green transition, green development in transportation, in a lot of other sectors and industries. It's a pilot zone after all. So that's the whole purpose of setting up a pilot zone somewhere in the country. So we'll keep an eye. But also, and also Hainan is a wonderful place, has very tropical climate, tropical cultures even, and that's how diverse China is. And we'll keep an eye on the development of the next chapter, maybe on the transition and each region could have in the future. It's Roundtable with myself, Faye, together with Yushan and Steve. Don't go away. We'll be back after this break.
3: As you sip your morning coffee, we transport you from the sea of tulips in the countryside to the exciting moments of

0: table tennis worlds.
1: France 3-0 to win the men's team title at table tennis.
0: As you commute in the hustle and bustle of rush hour traffic, we guide you to navigate from intricacies of global markets,
2: International Monetary Fund has
0: tech revolutions, to the El Nino triggered fires.
3: Says over 90 active fires.
0: As you gather around a community event, we provide you the vibrant sounds on different topics, such as how AI empowers education,
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1: You're listening to Roundtable. I'm Feifei, together with Yu Shan and Steve Hatherley. Coming up, China's ice cream market is cold, but in a different way. Warehouses are quiet, distributors are nervous, and the old summer rush for frozen treats is losing steam. It's not just about heat anymore, it's about health, price tags, and a generation rethinking what cooling down actually means. From premium gelato shops to sugar-free alternatives, the landscape is shifting. So is this the slow meltdown of a national ritual or just the next evolution? And do you have a friend whose profile photo hasn't changed in years? Or is it you having that same blue sky, green tree, or sleepy cat, or cartoonish cat facing the world? For many netizens in China, that frozen avatar is becoming a personality test. They're now reading the never-changing online face like tea leaves. 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And please don't forget that we want to hear from you. An email is great, but a voice memo is super great. Send those our way with your thoughts on any of the issues we discuss on the show or haven't really covered before to roundtablepodcast@qq.com. And now, in summer, for decades, the sound of a sliding freezer door Dong was the official opening bell of a Chinese summer. Across the country, childhood memories began at the local neighborhood mom-and-pop store. When the afternoon heat became too much, children rushed to the street corner to grab an ice pop. Parents stocked up on boxes of creamy treats, filling their home freezers to get through the long, humid months. But if you walk down those same streets today, things feel a bit different. The freezers are still humming, yes, but the crowds have thinned. Distributors are reporting quiet warehouses and retailers are noticing that the old ice cream purchasing ritual or bulk purchasing ritual isn't holding the same magic. So what is happening to China's once beloved summer ritual? Are consumers simply eating less ice cream, or are they experiencing cooling down in a completely new way? We're talking about the changing of landscape of China's frozen summer, Yu Shan and Steve. But first of all, I want to talk about the uniqueness of this product. It's about the individual packaged ice cream that we Chinese love so much, but I don't think it's that popular or common in countries like Canada, United States, or even European countries.
10: What are you talking about?
1: Like, especially in summers, in the past, from my childhood memory, we buy bulk, like 10, 20 packages of individual ice creams of different color, different flavors, different brands. But I think for European or American or Canadian families, they like to buy those big tubs.
10: Yeah.
1: of ice cream.
2: Those are good.
1: Yeah. But that's not the first choice that we would have.
2: You go for the individually wrapped ones.
1: Yes. Mm.
10: You really have to look back on the beginning of when this kind of get popular, like the cones. We're talking about the cones or the bars, or some call it popsicles, mm-hmm. like those that's shaped as a size of a remote control with a wooden stick in, yep. In the middle. Mm-hmm. So those were so popular in China, especially starting from the 1980s to 1990s. And around that time, it was the most convenient way of manufacturing and storing desserts like ice cream. Mm-hmm. So that was our kind of like a idea of ice cream. There's no gelato. There's no jarred or
1: the big tubs.
10: Yeah, big tubs of ice cream. You couldn't even find it, even if you want to. Mm-hmm. So that was how it's been. So for people from, like, for example, my generation and the one before us, enjoying something like a chocolate coated bar was the reward during summertime.
2: So that you still see the places on the streets now, right? They're like little vendors, I guess.
10: Convenience stores.
2: But they're not like brick and mortar convenience stores. They're located on the sidewalks a lot of the time, and there'll be a fridge where they'll sell cold beverages, and then they'll sell
10: magazine newspaper
2: stand. That's what it looks like, a magazine newspaper stand. And then there's a freezer, mm-hmm. and then it's filled with these individually wrapped ice creams. So back in the 80s, 90s, early 2000s, these were like the hot spots for people to go,
1: especially kids. It's like the social currency, even to share some this individual packaged ice cream with your friends and chatting about things and playing around in summers. And I remembered in the past, for my family, we would also bulk buying a lot of these items.
10: Too. My dad still bulk buy.
1: Right, like 10 packages at one time, or even 20, and stock up in the fridge okay. back home.
2: Yeah.
1: And whenever you feel it, you just open that fridge. And that's why when it comes to this packaged ice cream, I think it's more than a product on some level, that we also have some emotional attachment to it.
2: I guess that's why this is making headlines these days, like the changing of the market. It might sound like, well, ice cream, okay, so what? But it's because it was so deeply intertwined into the cultural fabric of those decades that changes in the market, it does make big news.
10: Yes, yeah. Especially for those popsicles with higher price previously. So even back then, those ice cream that we have choices on, they were tiered in terms of prices. There are those that are like Menglong or Zhongxuegao, they're the more pricey one. You think of it and you know, oh, it's premium taste of chocolate or milk or whatever. Mm-hmm. And then there are the very simple ones, like fruit or like milk or creamy ones that are very cheap, 1 to 2
2: yuan. Like a strawberry ice bar or something
10: like that. Could be. Mm-hmm. But we see now that there's been a drop on both tiers. For example, the average price for the cheaper ones has dropped from 2.92 yuan, that's almost 3 yuan per 100 gram in 2023 to 2.22 yuan in this year. So that's a drop of about 24%. And then in the premium market share, that's the ones that's over 30 RMB per ice cream, the drop ratio for that one is nearly 40%. So doubling on the decline for the average one. So mm-hmm. we see that the traditional packaged ice cream sector is indeed undergoing a massive price correction, with the high priced ones, the hyper premium ones, are falling faster and facing the fierce pressure.
2: Yeah, and there's a problem for the distributors as well. Nanchang, for example, I don't know if that's like an ice cream hub mm-hmm. in the country or not in terms of distribution. It's in the southern part, in southwest part of the country. Hmm. One of the distributors there said that his store's June revenue plummeted by 50% almost from the year prior. You know, talking about an income of 40,000 yuan or revenue from 40,000 to 20,000 yuan. That is a huge drop in sales. And I guess we can attribute this to a change in, well, actually, is it about how people see ice cream?
1: Yeah.
2: Is it about how they value ice cream? Or I don't really get like why all of this has suddenly happened.
1: I start to remember about a few years ago, we have the topic that really trendy as well is about the ice cream assassin.
10: Yeah.
1: That these kind of packaged, still packaged, individual packaged ice cream, but they are priced most of the time out of the expectation of the consumers. And yeah. That's why they're called assassin. They basically assassinated your wallet.
2: Like how much?
10: Like 30
1: yeah,
10: to 40
1: for something
10: per
1: that you expect could be 5 kwai, for instance. And then when you add the cash out at the counter, you found out it's like 30, 40 kwai.
2: It's like $6?
10: Yeah.
2: Five,
10: yeah.
2: $6? Yeah. For one ice cream bar.
10: Yeah, it's more expensive than my lunch, yeah.
1: Yeah. It was really popular a few years ago, 3 years ago.
2: Was it like a status symbol, kind of?
10: Yeah.
2: Like you'd show like, it, like no, you know what I mean?
10: It's a label that you'd like to wear or put on as a symbol of, yeah, I'm enjoying the best of the taste and quality of in terms of ice cream.
2: Yeah, and then you take a picture and put it on social media.
10: Yeah, I tried this flavor.
2: Yeah.
10: And it's really nice, and people praise that, but I prefer this one, stuff like that.
1: And also they embedded sort of traditional cultural elements to the design of the bars and making you want to take photos of it. So, but now, like, apparently people are not buying into this kind of branding anymore. When we look at the numbers, that the cheaper options on the market, the three to five kwai price range is still one of the populars on the packaged ice cream market.
10: And in fact, a lot of those assassin brands, they've already broke. Failed bankruptcy.
2: Because oftentimes those more expensive brands, the quality will be better, right? Or at least it can taste better.
10: Or, yeah, at least that's the kind of the image they're trying to sell.
2: Yeah, right. And this what happens in the West too, right? We have brands that are more expensive than other ones. But usually with those brands, I'm thinking of the HD brand. It's kind of perceived as luxury ice cream, but still people are willing to pay for it, but not everybody, and also not every time. It's like a special treat.
1: And also on the side note is that I think when it comes to this luxurious packaged ice cream, they're facing pressures also from a newcomer onto the market.
10: Yeah, because nowadays it's not like people stop eating ice cream in general in China. We're just shifting to another trend. That's the fresh made ice cream chains. So, and that's also kind of apparent as we can see from the sales numbers. So in the first half of 2026, more than 10 major freshly made tea and coffee chains, including Heytea, Chaji, Naixue, and Mixue Bingcheng, they all unleashed nearly 100 freshly made ice cream products. And one big leading company in that sense, it's also kind of a new brand that emerged just in recent years, called Ye Ren Xiansheng. This one had also achieved explosive expansion. They're opening so many different divisions, especially in malls and places where young people gather. And as of April 2026, its nationwide store count has already surpassed 1,372, with over 1,000 new stores added in just 1 year.
1: Mm-hmm.
10: So these stores, if you want to look for a Western equivalence, it could be Dairy Queen.
2: Oh, Dairy Queen.
10: Yeah. So these kind of fresh ice cream stores that you kind of have to order and then go pick and expect to eat it within like 10 minutes before it melts. This kind of new style of chasing ice cream has become the mainstream.
2: Like a Baskin Robbins, you know what I mean?
1: Or the gelato shops that you find.
2: Dedicated ice cream shops.
1: Yeah, you can see like buckets of different flavors laying in front of you. Then why are, you know, consumers buying this kind of fresh made products instead of the prepackaged ice cream that they used to love in the past?
2: Free samples.
1: Yeah,
2: y'all do that, right?
10: Actually, yeah.
2: Should I try this one and that one and this one and that one?
1: After 10 samples.
2: I still can't decide.
10: Very experienced, Steve.
2: Yeah.
10: But one big reason would be, yeah, we can see what's in the cup. For instance, there's nothing to hide, and you see exactly what you're purchasing. Even some of them even showcase how they make it. So that's a big add up to the brand value. And then there's also the flexible price points. They are the more pricier options.
1: Mm-hmm. Yeah, Yerin先生 could be the pricey ones.
10: Yeah, while you can also turn to the cheaper ones and just say, to save money and also try out different brands. I think one that's very popular in China nowadays are the ones with yogurt.
1: Have
10: frozen
1: you ever seen
10: yogurt? Those? Yeah, something like that.
2: I think, too, part of the attraction is it almost feels like it's made to order. Mm. I mean, it's sitting there in front of you in a freezer in a tub. Mm. It's just when the person working takes their scoop and then, you know, drags it along and you get

0: to witness the curling of the ice cream as it goes into the spoon. It feels like they're making it especially for you. I think that's part of the attraction too.
1: And also they have these customized experiences. They'll ask you, do you want it in a cup or in a cone?
2: Mm.
1: And when it comes to the cones, they ask you, do you want chocolate chip flavored cones or strawberry chip flavored cones? You made a lot of choices and then you go to pick the ice cream flavor itself, but you can also get to taste, to sample one bit before actually making a decision. When compared with packaged ones, you're sort of buying. That's why the people call it assassins, because you don't know, first of all, what the flavor tastes like.
2: Mm.
1: And then sometimes you're not really sure about the price tags. But with this kind of fresh made options, you're not only aware of the prices they are going to pay, you're also quite sure about the flavor you are picking.
0: Yeah. And ice cream's like steak. If they don't show you the price of the steak on the menu, do not order that steak.
1: You learned that lesson, okay, from
0: more than
1: real
0: once.
1: Experience.
0: More than once. Also, ice cream. If you don't see the price of the ice cream, order a different one.
1: Don't assume it will be a 5-kwai option.
0: Yep.
2: But I think it also has something to do with young, especially young people's pursuit of healthy dieting style.
0: Mm-hmm. Ice cream and dieting?
2: I know, like traditionally for those bars and cones, we tend to think it's just cream plus sugary artificial ingredients.
1: Mm-hmm.
2: But for example, for gelato or even for
1: frozen yogurt.
2: Blizzard from Dairy Queen, I think that was like highly praised online too. They actually use high density of real milk. And for gelatos, you can see all the cubes of fruits they add in.
1: Mm-hmm.
2: And even some niche brands, they're pushing out the, what is it called again? TCM style of ice cream. They add goji berry and huangqi, like other type of Chinese herb into
0: their
2: ice cream.
0: You knew TCM was going to get in there somehow.
2: Of course. The people are not going to let go of those innovative thoughts once they're there. And it's a trend. It's a trend.
0: Yeah. It's a trend, but it's also maybe helped with the resurgence, I think, of the classics, because the classics are ultra affordable, right? You can get them for 1, 2, 3, 4 yuan, whatever.
1: Mm-hmm.
0: Very cheap. And with the change in the market towards these fancier like gelatos or dedicated ice cream shops, it's almost helped the image of the old school ice creams.
1: Yeah.
0: You know, like those old milk bars?
1: Mm-hmm. Yeah, that's my favorite.
0: Right?
1: It's simple. It's simple. It's with everything you expected.
0: Yeah, but if the market didn't change to a fancier direction, I wonder if we would still feel the same about those old school milk bars. Because we wouldn't have that sense of nostalgia if the market didn't go in that direction. You know what I mean?
1: That's true, that's true.
0: So in a sense, it's kind of helped out the older brands.
1: Yeah,
0: maybe.
1: After you've been assassinated by a few new brands, you start to miss the old Lao Bing Guo, the old Xiao Buding, the milk flavor, different bars.
2: But nostalgia for whom? Only for people who
0: grew up.
2: That was not what I was about to say. Only for people who experienced that when they were younger. But mm-hmm. for young people born after 2000 who didn't grow up eating.
0: It's like, why is this milk frozen on a stick, Mom?
1: But they're still very popular among Gen Zers and even people young. My daughter loves those kind of older, old school popsicles.
2: Nice.
1: Even sometimes more than the trendy gelato ones.
0: It's because there's a 20 pack in the freezer, probably.
1: That's true. That's what we buy. But also on the flavor, because it's mostly juice mixed with water, and so sometimes it feels fresher than the gelato, really milky and heavy ones.
2: Mm-hmm.
1: So we can see that in China's summer, people are making their decisions out of different reasons, out of different age groups, choosing their own products, but people are continuing eating a lot and more ice cream. And you're listening to Roundtable. Coming up, think about it. When was the last time you changed your profile photo on social media? Stay with us.
3: Looking for passion? How about fiery debate? Want to hear about current events in China from different perspectives? Then tune in to Roundtable, where East meets West and understanding is the goal.
1: It's the hour of roundtable with myself, Faye, Steve, and Yu Shan. Remember, you open a chat with a friend and see the same cartoon cat avatar they've been using for years, and you start to wonder, when was the last time they actually changed it? And recently, this is the topic that people online here in China are talking about. Those people who never update their social media profile photos. Some people see it as a sign of laziness. Others believe it shows confidence, consistency, and even emotional attachment. So we're digging behind your profile. Really?
0: I think so.
1: Well, I haven't changed my... I think I changed my profile photos for like 3 times after I have this WeChat account.
0: Right. Oh. So does that signal your confidence and consistency?
1: Or I'm lazy?
0: Exactly.
2: I changed my WeChat profile picture 2 weeks ago. Oh. And before that 2 weeks
0: from which cat to which cat?
1: The same cat.
4: That's you.
1: That's you in the lead of the cat avatar.
0: Really? It's just a different picture of the same cat?
2: Yeah, it's like graphical. It's generated by AI out of the same cat. It's just previously he looked more sleepy and now he's like majestic.
1: And why did you change, you know, that avatar so often? Is there a reason or just feel like it?
2: Do you want the honest answer or?
1: Yeah, of course. Honesty is
2: honestly,
1: our brand.
2: It's just simultaneously happening. Well, there's a good photo. So, oh, that looked good. My son looks handsome. Yeah, I call my cat my son, by the way. So yeah, we just kind of jump to the best looking picture from time to time. And we don't really think it's something, by we, I mean a lot of the young people that I'm trying to speak on behalf of, we don't really think too much before changing.
0: Yeah, I mean, I was a little bit serious before when I said, oh, it's just being lazy, but a lot of people disagree. People get really attached to it. Online netizen comments. Here we go. Here's one. I don't really know why I haven't changed it. After using it for so long, I've developed a special attachment to it. Why would I casually change my face online? And of course, you know, some people would agree. Many people actually agree with what that person said.
1: Yeah, actually, that's one of my reasons of not changing my profile photos on WeChat a lot, because that is one of my images that I put out professionally. Like, yeah. I add a lot of work-related people on WeChat. And if I change frequently my avatar on WeChat, first of all, sometimes it confuses people. People forget who you are.
0: Yeah.
1: And you sort of lose contact gradually with that person. And that can be a very important person in the future. Mm. And secondly, sort of, I think, well, at least in my personal opinion, changing your WeChat photos too often sort of diminish your professionalism on some level.
0: Yeah,
1: I'm not sure.
0: I can understand that. It was funny because we were chatting about this before the show and I don't really look at people's pictures that much because...
1: You just don't bother to
0: look
1: at it.
0: Well, I'm always talking to the same people. It's either you guys or my community group chat. And beyond that, that's about it. So I paid attention before the show and I noticed something. All the expats, their WeChat picture is their face facing the camera. And all my Chinese WeChat friends, it's either a picture of a cat, a plush toy... or the back of their head, or at least a side profile of their face, but their face is kind of hidden while they're looking off distantly into the sky, like pondering life or something like
1: that's
0: that.
1: Me.
0: Yeah, that's yours. I know. So there's something cultural there. There must be, right? Because it's literally every expat that I'm friends with on WeChat, it's a front-facing photo, and all my Chinese contacts, there are zero front-facing photos.
1: I think there could be some cultural connotations behind this choice. Yeah. I mean, for me at least, the reason I'm not choosing a frontal picture of me is that I don't want to be too direct, if you get what I mean, in the sense of creating my own image online.
2: Yeah, I agree. Deeply agree with that, because according to my observation, the Chinese people who tend to use their own face as the front face as the profile picture seem to be those who kind of utilize their whole image as itself as a selling point. For example, online influencers or TV hosts or people who need to show up. So they
4: salesperson.
2: Salesperson who need to show off, if not their identity. And those people need

0: to stay on a high profile just so that it's convenient. Mm-hmm. But for the rest of us, for example, we Chinese people tend to lay low and keep a low profile, not only out of the fact that
1: it's privacy.
0: I was just about to get there. Not only out of the fact that we don't really want to, like it's not that necessary, but also, yeah, out of privacy. We don't want strangers on WeChat to add us just because, oh, you look nice, or oh, you look strange.
2: Because, you know, at least in China, the online life and offline life are so closely embedded with one another.
0: Yeah.
2: For example, the WeChat account we have is sort of semi online, semi-offline platform for us. We know a lot of people that we add on WeChat, but we'll also have a lot of WeChat friends we don't know in real life.
1: Uh-huh.
2: So there can be a privacy concern
1: keep
2: when
1: your,
2: it comes to
1: keep your distance.
0: Mm-hmm. An avatar is an avatar. Let's keep it that way.
2: Yeah, and that's precisely some of the reasons behind the choices when the frequency of updating. I haven't really checked with you, Steve. Did you change your profile photos on any social media, not only WeChat?
1: No, I just asked you to take a new picture for me before the show today. I'll be updating my WeChat profile photo as soon as the show is finished. It is a photo of the back of my head.
2: Direct from back of your head.
1: If you can't beat them, join them, as the expression says.
2: Blending into the Chinese place.
0: Congratulations.
1: I'm in a very Chinese time of life.
2: And having the back of your head as your profile photo can be one choice. And I do encourage a lot of our listeners out there, audience out there, to check your profile photos and tell us what you think. On behalf of Yushan, Steve, and the whole Roundtable team, thank you for tuning in. I'm Feifei. See you next time.
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1: Now the news. I'm Tian Yu. Air Cambodia has signed a deal to buy 20 C-909 regional jets, becoming the first foreign national carrier to place a bulk order for the Chinese-made aircraft. The first deliveries are scheduled for the second half of this year. The aircraft seats between 78 and 97 passengers and is designed for regional routes, including operations at airports with short and narrow runways. The C-909 entered overseas service in Indonesia in 2023 and now also operates in Laos and Vietnam, serving 28 overseas cities and carrying more than 1 million passenger trips. The chair of the National Economic Council of Indonesia says the country will take concrete steps to strengthen investor confidence. Luhut Binsar Panjaitan praised China not just for its advanced technology, but for sharing development know-how with Indonesia. The senior official said Indonesia will increase investment in areas such as digital infrastructure, artificial intelligence, healthcare, and the development of international financial centers. Luhut added that China's support and partnership are indispensable in these areas. China's summer box office has surpassed 4 billion yuan, or about $519 million, pushing the country's total box office for 2026 beyond 20 billion yuan. The comedy Kung Fu Soccer has grossed more than 1.3 billion yuan, while more than a dozen animated films inspired by Chinese history and folklore are attracting family audiences. All Wishes Come True, based on the legend of the Eight Immortals, earned more than 120 million yuan on its opening day on Saturday. Rescue teams worked through the night on Saturday in Chongqing in southwest China, racing against time to find survivors of the mountain collapse. The geological disaster occurred on Friday morning in Pengshui County, burying more than 10 residential buildings. To prevent secondary disasters, rescue teams have brought in long-arm excavators to buttress the mountain and create a safe working platform. Since the disaster struck, a joint force of emergency engineering crews, fire and rescue teams, and geological disaster specialists has been working continuously at the scene. At least one person has been killed and 13 others injured in a Russian missile attack on Kyiv. Ukrainian authorities say the overnight strike damaged buildings and vehicles and sparked fires across five districts of the capital. Russia has accused Japan of helping Ukraine develop drones used in attacks on Russian civilians. Deputy Foreign Minister Andriy Rudenko warned that Tokyo's cooperation with Ukrainian drone developers amounts to a hostile act and has further damaged already strained relations between the two countries. Iran says it has ceased the fulfillment of its obligations under the Peace Memorandum of Understanding with the United States. Deputy Foreign Minister Kazem Garibabadi says Washington has violated its commitments under the deal and Iran is now focused on defending itself. The United States has launched waves of strikes on military sites and infrastructure in Iran's southern provinces in the past week. Iran has responded with missile and drone attacks targeting U.S. military bases and facilities in several Gulf countries and Jordan. Kuwait and Bahrain said Saturday their air defense systems intercepted fresh rounds of Iranian aerial attacks. Meanwhile, Iran says U.S. strikes since June the 27th have left 50 people dead and more than 500 others wounded. The U.S. Central Command says two U.S. service members in Jordan were killed in Iranian attacks on Friday. It said one service member remains missing in action. It said four American service members were medically evacuated to Jordanian hospitals. The deaths bring the total number of U.S. military personnel killed to 16 since the United States and Israel launched attacks on Iran on February the 28th. In sports, Britain's Josh Kerr shattered the men's mile world record at the London Diamond League on Saturday, clocking a little over 3 minutes 42 seconds. He improved the 1999 record by nearly half a second in front of a sellout crowd of 60,000 at London Stadium. Kerr became the seventh British athlete to hold the men's mile world record. And that's the news. I'm Tian Yu.
2: today we interview Ryan Milton.
3: 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Hey everyone, this is Jason Smith, host of The Bridge podcast from sunny California. If you like the show, don't forget to subscribe. We love The Bridge.
2: Hey everyone, I'm Jason Smith, originally from sunny California, now living in beautiful Beijing. Today, I am pleased to welcome Ryan Milton, who recently went on an insightful trip across China, visiting Shanghai, Beijing, Chongqing, Yichang, and Guangzhou. Ryan brings fresh, firsthand experiences on what he saw and experienced. Ryan, thank you for joining us. Welcome to The Bridge to China.
4: Thank you very much.
2: You know,
4: glad to be here, actually.
2: Yeah, I'm excited to have you, another American. Fresh eyes to see China, what I'm not seeing, maybe. Right after your two-week tour, you said that China feels 50 years in the future after returning home. What specific experiences or sights, tastes, sounds, you know, during your visit gave you that sense?
4: Everything. actually, from moment one, from the airport, you had the robots that were waxing the floors in the airport. As we went through Shanghai, it was late at night, but immediately you could see everything was very modern in the city. The cars that were going by were all late model cars, not expected. I mean, again, you have to understand, about 2 months before going to China, I had no idea that I was going to China. So it was a shock to my system to see that. But throughout the entire trip, I could just see in terms of the little technology that people had, their phone that unfolded three times, maybe on the airplane from somebody, or the incredible smoothness of the train, the car that picked us up at the airport. You know, it had massagers in there and a whole bank of buttons for me to make my ride more comfortable. And you saw this in the hotels and just little things along the way. I had this, well, certainly flying in autonomous air taxis. That got my attention pretty fast as far as modern and technologically advanced. But all of these conveniences sort of were part of everyday life for everybody there.

0: Over the years in my life, I have gone and spoken to congressmen. I've spoken to senators. I've spoken to state representatives. I mean, what China is today, I had a knowledge of decades ago, even before the Belt and Road, for example, was launched. I knew that it was coming. And in the mid-1990s, I started going with the Schiller Institute and other organizations to legislators to discuss the idea that I thought the United States, Russia, China, India, big countries with big populations should find some way to cooperate. And historically, if you look at Abraham Lincoln and the Transcontinental Railroad, wherever we built things, well, you know, we had civilization develop along those construction regions. So the idea of building for a peaceful relationship, for improving life, was something that was always in my mind. However, what I want to say about China in that respect is that it's become clear to me that China is on a hyperbolic trajectory in terms of that growth. So for me, I immediately want to say to the United States and to my fellow Americans and politicians, we have to go and we have to learn how China did this relatively fast. Because 2008, which we can talk about later, was not that long ago. And from 2008, if you just take that window of time, it's dramatic what's happened in China. And then I look at the lives of people in the United States, it hasn't been quite the same. The benefits and the advances, the things that make the life here more convenient, well, they're not quite there. So I think it's important for us to act like scientists and, you know, go study what is it that made this civilization, which is thousands of years old, suddenly turn on a dime like that.
1: I think that's wonderful. I wish you the best in figuring that out. I have my own opinions. You know, I think actually
0: it's not easy.
1: There's also the fact that, you know, we have our own way of doing
0: absolutely
1: things, right? You know, China calls its economy socialism with Chinese characteristics. Well, whatever we need to build it with American characteristics.
0: Yeah.
1: And I think there's no way we could sell it to the American people without that messaging. The fact that we have our own way of doing things. Okay. We don't want to replicate China's economy. We want to take those things that China is doing that we can do, that we like,
0: exactly,
1: that are, and then customize them to our own purposes.
0: Yeah, and we have a tradition of that. And as when I met with government officials over there, they said, you know, you in the United States, you innovate in so many different ways that we have to come study you and figure out how we can apply it here in our system. So it's totally what you just said. The United States has a history of different forms of investment in terms of how the state invests, how private companies invest. We do have a tradition, though, of in the modern period, people like David Lilienthal. I mentioned Abraham Lincoln with the Transcontinental Railroad. Very good book by Stephen Ambrose called Nothing Like It in the World, where he describes how that was built. It's the only book on trains that made me cry. Because it's an amazing story of how the nation fought through its own issues to grow. And you have the tradition in the United States of Henry Carey and Alexander Hamilton. We definitely have our way of doing it that will be equally successful if we apply it.
1: Well said. You know, when you were planning your trip and choosing these particular cities, Shanghai, Beijing, Chongqing, Yichang, Guangzhou, and wherever else I've missed on your trip that I haven't articulated, what was your purpose? Why did you choose these places? What did you want to see?
0: Well, I'll be very clear that our team, two-man team, my friend Robert, who's in L.A., we basically contacted the consulate and we said, we want you to help us to put together this trip. So there's that aspect of it. I have friends in Russia who, you know, introduced me to people in Beijing and they said, well, here's people you need to meet. But of course, the Three Gorges Dam is for me, because of the tradition in the United States of the Tennessee Valley Authority, is sort of a pivotal location because, again, the idea of power generation is what drives civilization. So Beijing is that's the cultural and national headquarters. Guangzhou, my understanding is that whole area

0: it used to be known as Canton, that is sort of a technological miracle area. And Chongqing automobiles, Chengdu, I mean, there's many more places I did not get to see. So really the idea was let's get different views of different parts of China, but have the same discussion everywhere we go so that we can actually learn how these different areas developed.
1: Makes a lot of sense. I would choose similar set of cities if I was sending to somewhere. You've highlighted that China's high-speed rail network and noted its total investment was far less than the U.S. bank bailout since 2008. Yeah. What did you see on the ground that made that comparison hit home? Or what do you think of Chinese high-speed rail? And what about U.S.? Before you comment, when I mentioned China's high-speed rail, 50,000 kilometers of high-speed rail, mostly traveling at 250 or 350 kilometers an hour to people in America, people say, oh, well, we have cars. Oh, well, we have highways. Oh, well, we fly. What do you say?
0: Yeah. Well, okay. So I used to commute from Philadelphia to Midtown Manhattan every day on Amtrak. And by car, that's about two and a half hours if you have no severe traffic. And lots of people drive that every single day for work. But there are a very large number of people that also take Amtrak on the same route. And then they get to Union Station in New York City, and then they walk to their place of work. I did that for almost a year. I got to tell you, that's considered a high-speed corridor. I think officially it's 150 kilometers an hour is the high-speed title, but it's not high-speed at all because sometimes that round trip would take me 6 hours. So I'd, you know, 3 hours to work, 3 hours back. It would be faster to drive than to take the train. Sometimes the tracks would overheat. But then what if you had, you know, a bridge problem or traffic problems? If you're in LA, you know, the I-5, all of the different highways, people don't like sitting in traffic. So what we're talking about is long distance. Furthermore, the train that we took from Shanghai to Beijing, it was $90. I think that's what I calculated our tickets, $90. Now, if you want to go from, say, like LA to Oregon or Boston to Chicago, it's about the same distance. It's about 800 miles. Well, that Boston to Chicago route, 25 hours on a train. Now, trains, there's something nice about trains. You can get up, you can walk around. There's different things that you can do. You can see it's a nice way to travel, actually. I've taken trains in Germany. I've taken trains in Russia. But again, I think the main thing is it represents an engine for development because when you build trains, you build stations, you build cities. You know, we haven't been building cities in the United States for a very long time. I even think that Las Vegas might be the last official city that has been built in the United States. And look at what it is. It's not really a driver for families, and I'm sure there are families there. There are people that are doing well, but it's, let's put it this way. What you think of Las Vegas is not what you think of other cities. It's an adult playground, right? So it's not an example for how you would build more cities. That's the difference that I saw with the high-speed rail. And all of that money that we went to keep a handful of banks going was used in a very creative and actually traditionally American idea because we helped to build railroads in Canada. We helped to build railroads in Mexico historically. We helped to build the Trans-Siberian Railroad. That was the American idea. We're going to build railroads to free nations. So what I saw in China, aside from the fast development, and by the way, that train, it was started in 2008, the Shanghai to Beijing route. It was completed in 2011. So it's not like it took 50 years to build. The one in Los Angeles, California, that's supposed to, it hasn't even got a mile of track. Mexico has more rail that is high speed. Liberia does too because of the Belt and Road. You can go to Liberia and ride faster trains than in the United States. So there is a convenience and dropping the stress that kind of transportation represents. And if you go to Germany, a very modern country, you can take a little train to a big state, to a medium station, to a big station. You can crisscross the whole country on rail. You don't have to have a car. I like cars, but there is multiple reasons why you build trains. And the main thing, if you're looking at it from a government standpoint, is it's like a leavening to build the country, right? If you're looking at it from just being a regular person, it's convenient.
2: Oh, yeah. listening to The Bridge.
1: I have a few questions, but I want to point out some interesting factors that I think a lot of Americans don't know about China's high-speed rail. Firstly, the slowest track I've ever been on that was high-speed rail in China was 150 kilometers an hour, and that was in Tibet, in Xizang. And so I was up there, like, we're traveling 150 kilometers an hour, and I was like, is this high-speed rail? It's a little slow, but it's still, like, double the speed of most Amtrak in the United States, especially in California. I brought my wife, who's Chinese, to California, and we were taking the highway from San Francisco to the Central Valley. We were going fast, but the other side, all the commuters going into San Francisco for the day's work, it was just backed up. It looked like hours and hours of driving, even though it wasn't even that far. If the highway was clear, you could do the whole thing in 45 minutes. And my wife says, what are these people doing? I said, most of the workers in San Francisco, the Bay Area, they live in the valley and they drive in every day. And she says, why don't they take the train? I'm like, there isn't a train. And she couldn't understand or fathom that this was even possible. So the all of what's possible, theory for me makes sense. You know, anything we can build, let's just build it all and just make life more convenient. I never really understood the I like cars thing, because Chinese people love cars. You know, we have a huge car show in Beijing every year. That doesn't mean you can't have trains at the same time. But I do want to ask you something. There is an argument in China and in the world that, hey, you know, these are not profitable.
0: So
1: the Chinese high-speed rail. Yeah, that's my question. That's exactly where I was going with this. They're built by a state-owned enterprise, and they basically break even. They're not profitable. So how do we sell that to an America where quarterly profits drive everything?
0: Well, you said two different things, right? You said state-owned and corporate. So there are certain things that the state does that it does to create a foundation for your private businesses. So there is a flaw to people's understanding of America, which is this idea that everybody that is rich is a self-made millionaire and pulled themselves up by their own bootstraps. I got news for you. That never existed in the United States. Take the most recent example, Elon Musk, whether it's SpaceX, whether it's Tesla, he got huge government grants and government investment. There's nothing wrong with that, because the technology, SpaceX is pretty amazing, but it stands on the shoulders of NASA, which over 50 years was a measly $1 trillion. So 1/13th of the bailout for those banks in 2008, over 50 years. Again, power. So I mentioned the Tennessee Valley Authority. I think the quote that I like to think about, or it's not really a quote, but David Lilienthal used to say that electricity was a liberating force that would destroy human drudgery and free human muscles from brutal manual toil. So this is what the state should do, even in the American system. The state does those things that are not necessarily profitable, but create the foundation by which businesses can build and succeed. And those Chinese officials that I spoke to in Guangzhou, by the way, they said the same thing. They said, well, that their business is to make their product and do well and become profitable. Our job is to create the basis for them to do it. And then over in Shanghai, when I met with the foreign ministry there, he actually beat me to it. He said, our system is government of the people, by the people, and for the people. And I said, well, that comes from Abraham Lincoln. That was our system. But that's the idea is, that is actually how our government's supposed to function, not strictly as you had posed it, quarterly profits. And by the way, the whole quarterly profit thing is a scam in and of itself. That is not traditionally how American business used to function either. We used to actually have the idea of long-term investment in the companies. You'd reinvest in your workers' education. You would have research and development budgets. Now we have just-in-time stock in companies. Everything is towards that quarterly profit, like you said. So what happens is that you create an artificial pressure on the company to create just stock value, but it's fictitious, basically. So that's the danger of that method, as opposed to building something that actually lasts. And that's why Boeing, for example, had a problem with their

0: their jets and things like, and they're still backed up. They still are not delivering jets because of that financialization idea, as opposed to building something that actually lasts.
1: You know, I've had 200 or 300 guests on, mostly people from the United States. And I just want to ask you, when are you running for office? How can I vote for you? Oh, wait. Okay. I want to get serious.
0: My mother ran for Congress, actually, back in the mid-1990s, right after I had gone to the Soviet Union as a teenager. And I did get in politics back then. So I've worked on a number of presidential campaigns and congressional campaigns over the years. So who knows?
1: Well, it's, you know, I love your ideas. I think America could learn a lot from you. I'm really excited to have you on this show. I want to talk about nuclear power, and I want to put this in the context of AI. You know, the United States is extremely competitive in AI. 40% of all stock valuations are related to AI, and yet we're not building power. During your travels, you pointed out that China is currently building 39 nuclear power plants. What lessons are there for us?
0: That's the future, number one. So if we want to actually move or even just compete, you know, none of the Chinese were against competing with the United States. They're very competitive. So if we want to compete, we at minimum have to match that. So the lessons are, aside from things like the irrational fears that my parents' generation had of nuclear power, you know, I used to travel by Three Mile Island in Pennsylvania all the time. I never, you know, had a problem with a third arm growing at the last minute or anything like that. So there is a leftover vestige of that. A lot of young people now realize it's the cleanest and it's the safest form of energy. What we have here, though, and this is an irony to me, this, you know, we always talk and hear in the United States, the CCP, you know, overburdensome regulation is communistic and blah, blah, blah. Well, I'll tell you what, the Chinese have gotten rid of a lot of regulations that prevent them from building things quickly. So I think we can do that too. And I don't really care what party does it. The needs of the population, the needs of the nation are there. So therefore, we need to figure those things out. And that's kind of at that time when you say, okay, if we want to compete with China, and I get it, we do, we should, then we should say, okay, let's figure out what it is in the small towns, in the state legislatures, in the federal law system that, you know, drives the cost so high because we have to make sure that there's not a snail that is killed, or, you know, that somebody doesn't hear, you know, something or see a cooling tower in the horizon. We need to clear that stuff out and also figure out how to make it more accessible to people. There used to be a time in the United States when people did not know that they needed a washing machine. At that time, in the 20s, 30s, 30s, really, we sent out, the nation sent out people to train people on these technologies. Hey, let me introduce you to this dishwasher. Let me introduce you to what a freezer is. You know, so really, there has to be an education of the population. Great place to go is the Princeton Plasma Physics Laboratory in New Jersey. I spent hours there talking with scientists, and they will tell you everything about nuclear power. So one is the education of the population. It should just be automatic. There should be a way that every American can access that. And then also, you do have a regulatory problem here. We're more backed up. We're more calcified, surprisingly, than China when it comes to regulations on things like nuclear power.
1: Yeah, watching the high-speed rail unravel in my lifetime in California has made me realize that red tape is probably the biggest problem that California has in terms of building anything. Yeah. I wrote in junior high school, my eighth grade, I wrote a paper about the imminent development of high-speed rail. It was like 1990, 1991.
0: Right.
1: Here we are, what, 40 years later almost, and it's not even close. It's ridiculous. You mentioned that internet speeds across most of China are faster and cheaper than in places like Central Texas or upstate New York. What was that like using it in China? And why is it important that we develop similar kinds of infrastructure in the United States?
0: I do know that there have been bills before the Congress to build more rural internet speeds in the United States. And I actually, in the past, never really considered it to be that important. I live in a relatively rural area of Central Texas.

0: Texas. But I will tell you that the idea that I could get on my phone and FaceTime from the middle of the Yangtze River, far from the end of the river by the Three Gorges Dam and far from Chongqing, the city proper, and FaceTime with people back here in the United States, and it was high quality, that told me right there. I said, this is unbelievable, because I was going by villages along the river, and I could see they were very small villages. They were not by any means, the metropolis of Chongqing or Beijing, where you've got lights and electricity at night. And so that really hit home to me, that I could be in the middle of a river. I mean, I can go to the edge of my driveway here in Central Texas, and I lose my internet connection. And even on my phone, the data is slow. So the contrast is unbelievable. And I spend $75, I think I have a cheap service for 1G internet, and I spend $75 a month. I think that the people I spoke to, they spent the equivalent of a dollar for higher speed, higher quality, consistent internet in many of these places that I saw. So that's a no-brainer. Well, here's the other thing. Because of the WeChat Pay and the Alipay, which is ubiquitous in those villages, you know, some little old lady selling her little interesting trinket or bag of fruit, and you pay her and it's instantaneous. You can't do that. I mean, yes, we have similar forms of payment, but you need a, you know, POS system. You've got to have different things. Whereas it's just right there. It's so convenient. She doesn't have to have infrastructure. I don't have to have, it's just right there. You can't do something as simple as that without good quality internet.
1: You know, before we started speaking this morning, I was reading this book about poverty alleviation. I actually have a stack of them here about poverty alleviation. They're written by Chinese governmental agencies and how they did it. And every single book has the same common threads throughout all of them. Infrastructure, you know, power infrastructure, rail infrastructure, logistics, roads,
0: exactly.
1: Telecommunications. And this is how they ended poverty in, you know, really remote places. I was in the Himalayas a couple of years ago under a glacier 5,000 meters above sea level. Yeah, I was FaceTiming people and I bought some tea there and some little old lady. There are no villages. I mean, we drove in the forest for a couple hours to get to where we were. Little old lady selling tea also, scan this QR code to pay, and it was instantaneous.
0: Yeah.
1: You know, the way that China brought prosperity to the poorest people in its country is through logistics. There's a phrase in China, you want to get rich, first build a road. But that's not just roads. It's roads, it's water, it's power, it's telecommunications, it's logistics. Our logistics is sad. You know, when we look at our trains in the United States, there are a few places where we could kind of call it high-speed rail. But if we want to really be building stuff in Oklahoma and shipping it to ports on the seaboard, we need better infrastructure. And I really appreciate what you're doing in terms of reminding Americans, you know, how America became rich in the first place. At one point, the United States had the best infrastructure on the planet.
0: That's right.
1: And honestly, that's just not true now.
0: You know, one of the things that has been a key study point for me on American history was the 1876 centennial in Philadelphia. So this was celebrating 100 years of our existence. And at that centennial hall, you had a Corliss engine, which was a steam-driven engine, and it had a belt that drove all of the different machines that were on display in that hall for everybody to see. Now, there's an interesting book. If I remember the title, it's called Journey to the East by Li Gui. He was a low-level customs agent in China who traveled around the world in an easterly direction to LA and then across to this 1876 centennial exhibition to see the United States. His whole book is describing all the different countries that he came to, and the United States at this event being the key one. Also, this was where Emperor Dom Pedro of Brazil, which is actually the first foreign head of state to come to the United States to recognize us as a nation. And overwhelmingly all of the people that came to the United States, they said, you know, it's really astonishing is that in 100 years, you have the common man in the United States, because of things like indoor plumbing and electricity, live better than the monarchs of Europe, who still had to, you know, go into a special outhouse on the side of the castle and use the facilities like that. Who lived in relative, they had lots of splendor, lots of wealth, but they had no way to transfer that into a better standard of living. By the way, I just want to mention to you, Jason, that when I was in Russia last year, I was in Tula at a weapons factory, and there I saw an award that that factory had gotten at that 1876 Centennial Convention for the quality of arms that they produced. So these things hit home to me. Also in Yicheng, I discovered Baldwin locomotive engines that the United States in the late 1800s had been selling to China to modernize China. So we were literally the engine for building the world. And that's the thing I just have to emphasize to what you just said. There was a time when we said, okay, America is going to bring things like electricity, not to eliminate workers, but to upgrade their capacity, moving them from being raw materials or manual labor working states to more efficient, you know, individuals and states. So we're not that. We know we could be that. You talk to anybody out on the streets in the United States, and I talk to lots of people across the United States, and they will say, yeah, I know we can do that. Why don't we do that? It's just, it's so simple. It's basic understanding. You don't need a PhD from the Wharton Business School of Economics to understand that. Oh, yeah.
2: You're listening to The Bridge.
1: Let's talk about waste. You know, sometimes I'm actually looking at a sports bottle or whatever in my home, and I remember the way that China deals with this. And I'm like, oh, well, at least it's not going into the ground. Could you tell us about that?
0: Yeah, that is, you know, I have to say, it didn't click in my head until I got back, other than to say that, well, wherever I was in China, everything was very clean. And furthermore, it's not just that it was clean, it's that because of the jet lag, I was always getting up early before shops and downtowns were open. And people are out there cleaning the sidewalk down and, you know, power washing this and cleaning that. And I mean, also, by the way, the flowers along some of the highways blows my mind. This idea that everything is going to be beautiful and attractive. Mm-hmm. So aesthetical beauty, it's not just cleanliness. There's multi layers, you could say, about that. So there's this attitude about this. And when I got back, I mean, I certainly was aware of that even in the villages. But my friends were saying, you know, how, you know, you got all those people. You've got all, you know, because we were there during also the Memorial Day or Labor Day, May 1st holiday in Chongqing. Crowded, packed with people. By the way, not much trash, even though it was so packed with people. I was like, oh yeah, what? Where does all this trash go? I did a little research, and of course, what a great idea. I used to talk about in the maybe 30 years ago, the future is plasma torches, reducing trash to its constituent elements so that we can mine the trash. Lo and behold, basically, that's what China is doing. They're literally turning trash into usable electricity. And to me, this is mind-blowing because it's like what you were asking about nuclear power. There are nuclear cycles where you can have the power plant reuse its waste and there's no waste. In the same way, there's literally no waste now with this method. So I reached out over WeChat to some of my new friends in the Guangzhou government. And I said, I've been studying about this. What's going on? And they said, well, you need to come back because we have the Fushan Recycling Economy Industrial Park. And I will personally take you on a tour because you got to see it for yourself. It is amazing. So that's what I'm seeing. That's what I'm seeing. Everything I would think about, the Chinese are thinking about at a national level. So if I can think about it separately and independently from them, them. Anybody can do that.
1: Absolutely. I think it's a really amazing technology. I was a little concerned at first because I was thinking about the fumes, but the more I read about it, the more I realized not only are they getting rid of all of the fumes by using incredibly high temperatures, but now they have facilities specifically for burning CO2, which I thought was just like, what is going on? China's doing things I didn't even imagine. I didn't know it was possible. Obviously, I'm not a chemist, so I wouldn't know. But China's technology, I mean, we could be doing this in the US. We used to have the best university system for STEM in the world. And, you know, it's possible that the United States can do all of these technologies and then also maybe create some new ones as well. I want to talk about poverty.
0: Yeah.
1: It hits home for me, someone who used to live in San Francisco for a very long time, a city with an enormous homeless population.
0: Oh, yeah.
1: You know, you've noted that China raised hundreds of millions of people out of poverty. In the cities and towns you visited, what everyday signs of transformation did you see? Because, you know, 20 years ago, China had homeless people too, and it was on par with cities like San Francisco. Yeah. How has that changed? What lessons are there for us?
0: Again, of course, when I here in Central Texas, a number of years ago, 5, 6, 7 years ago, you had a phenomenon where entire tent cities were being built under the highways. And, you know, if you go into Los Angeles, it's pretty much a nightmare there. I lived in Philadelphia for a long time. It's a nightmare there. So certainly I saw some poverty. I don't know if I saw actually homeless people. I ran into one person begging the entire trip that I was there. And actually, I was a little bit perplexed because she was well-dressed, but she seemed very, you know, straightforward and honest. I helped her because that's what you do. You help people, and why not? So I did not see masses of homeless people. I didn't see, again, I was up early. So, I, you know, you typically, if you're up early, you walk in certain areas, you're going to see where people have maybe cardboard or whatever ramshackle shelters that they're going to sleep under. So I didn't see any of that. What I understood, and you can correct me, Jason, what I understand is when somebody basically falls on bad times, has hard luck, whatever it is, lose their job, there is a concerted effort, not just by the family, but it's a kind of a in the community, by the local government, to figure out how to retrain this person and get them plugged into something. It's just a different attitude towards people as the asset as opposed to dollars as the asset. When I was in Beijing, they showed us this master plan from 2016 to 2035. Totally a nerdy thing. But I called them. I said, look, that master plan, you know, it's all in Chinese, but I want it. And I spent some time trying to translate it. One of the goals by 2035, they have five goals, but this one just keeps coming back at me. Make life more convenient, more comfortable, and more beautiful. I mean, what government, you know, makes that as a goal for its citizens? And when I spoke to people on the street, I'm like, okay, tell me about your government. You know, tell me about this 1, 2, 3, 4, 5, where if you don't like something, you know, there's not enough garbage cans, you call up and complain, and then the garbage cans arrive in, you know, a couple of days. And every city, people continue to tell me, well, no, our government actually wants to make sure that our lives are good, that we are secure, that we have stability. And I think that's really the concept. It's not an accounting entry, but it's a principle. It's an overriding principle. So furthermore, I would say in terms of the extreme poverty question, the yuan that people have figuratively in their pocket buys much more there than here. So no, they don't make as much as I do as an American, but they can actually take advantage of more things in terms of the availability or the savings. People save too. They have that luxury, quote unquote, of saving. And again, correct me if I'm wrong, but I don't think that their college students graduate from university with 100 to 200K of debt.
1: Thinking about student loans when I went to bed, because I think it's like 50,000 US citizens have student loans with an average of 30,000 in student loans. People with masters and PhDs, doctorates, medical degrees, they have, like you said, hundreds of thousands.
0: Yeah.
1: And they spend 30 years paying that off. There are student loans in China. I just want to point that out. It's very low. It's very uncommon. It's usually people from poorer families take out little loans, and usually it's only a few thousand dollars by the time they graduate, and they're able to pay that back within a year or so on average.
0: Mm-hmm.
1: But, you know, most people do not need that, because you also pointed out savings rate in China is 40%. Mm-hmm. That's the average for an adult Chinese citizen. And, you know, very few have credit card debt at all. My wife, Chinese, she has 10 credit cards, but we don't have any credit card debt. Like in the United States, you need to have debt to create good debt.
0: Yep.
1: And there's this idea you need to constantly be incurring debt and then paying debt off well. That doesn't exist. If you have credit cards and you pay them off, you have great credit in China. It's very simple.
0: Yeah. Again, that's because what we've kind of turned it on its head, where we've taken something that is not real monetary values, and we've made that what is important, as opposed to the development of, I mean, look, it's, if you got to go back and read the Declaration of Independence and the U.S. Constitution, it's embedded in those documents that the purpose of the government is the benefit of the citizens. That's not an accounting entry. That is not, you know, money. That is not a candlestick on a financial stock table or something like that.
1: Yeah. One other thing I'd like to point out, you know, you've cited that China has a 95% homeowner rate. I think that's true in the countryside. I think it's closer to 90% on average.
0: Mm.
1: 80% of those people who own their own home, which is 93%, have no mortgage in China.
0: Mm.
1: What do you think about the possibility that the United States invests in housing that's affordable? Because right now, I mean, when I left in 2012, like a median home was 100 grand.
0: Right.
1: Now I look at the prices, they're like 500-600 grand. What is happening and what can be done?
0: Yeah. And now, you know, I know President Trump has floated the idea of a 50-year mortgage as well. So if you think about a 50-year mortgage, that essentially means you're never going to pay for it. I mean, go back to that 2008 crisis that we had with real estate in the United States. And by the way, I know a lot of people like to talk about the real estate crisis in China and so forth. And there is some truth to that. But on the other hand, there is also plans with these 50-year plans or 15 five-year plans. These areas are going to eventually be inhabited. They're going to become science centers or whatnot. Whereas here you have this derivatives, the way that derivatives have been transformed, where the value of something is completely fictitious. The housing, if you look at the construction materials of a $1.5 million home, maybe a $300,000 home in my own neighborhood, they're the exact same building materials. Yes, this one's bigger than this one, but they're not premium materials. So what you had in 2008 was financial instruments that were being created. The debt that you owed was eventually converted through some magic into becoming an asset on the book of a major bank. And then the banks would bundle these and sell these to each other and just simply churn the markets. So that idea has to be eliminated. It used to be illegal in the United States to have that kind of behavior. After the Great Depression, we had the Glass-Steagall Act, which cut off this idea that financial institutions would use their depositors as the asset, right? We were no longer the asset of the bank. So if a bank gambled and lost, the bank failed. So, you know, people say, well, the government's role is to protect. That's a protection. So we have to go back to the idea of protecting the citizens, and companies have to have, as John F. Kennedy had in mind, if they want tax benefits or other benefits, then they have to actually provide a good. It's not just to their shareholders, because they're, you know, the companies have a legal right almost as an individual citizen. That's their status. Therefore, they have to abide by the same laws that we do, too. So in one sense, you can say, if you get legal, you know, you say, oh, well, they already do. It's a principle. It's not necessarily like that. But if we were to roll that situation back, I think in China, a lot of that affordable housing, there's a lot more smart homes that are a part of that, too. So if people like that, great. certainly I think we can do more affordable housing. I don't know if the high rises, because man, there are so many high rises in China. It's incredible. I don't know if that will go over well in places like Central Texas or not. We have a lot of land. We could do it. I don't know. It would take some planning and some thinking to get people to, see how that actually could work. Some genuine affordable housing. Oh,
2: yeah. 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

0: Yichang, let's talk about that. This is a third tier city in China. By the way, this ranking system, not for you, but for people listening, doesn't actually China's. It's international institutions working in China create their own system. Sometimes a third tier is a fourth tier or a second tier. It depends on which institution you're talking about. It depends on the population, how many hospitals, roads, and all kinds of other things. But one thing I hear online is, oh, China is only Shanghai, Shenzhen, and Beijing, and everything else is just, you know, dilapidated, which is, you know, you've just been here. Yichang is a third tier city, but you've described it as vibrant with its 4 million people and world-class amenities. Could you elaborate?
1: It's the same size as Los Angeles, California. It's just barely smaller than Phoenix, Arizona. And these are massive cities here. So, yeah, I was shocked when we got to Yichang because we were only there basically a day and a night. It blew me away how modern and advanced, and it turns out it's a major destination for traveling and for vacationing because it's right near, it's just after the Three Gorges Dam. What I couldn't believe there it's a little different than I saw in some of the other big cities. You know, all these cities, which I think is brilliant, they all light up at night. It's like better than TV almost. But here, you know, we saw lots of people square dancing, I think is what they call it. But it's not like we in Texas call square dancing. It's, I don't know, it's almost like it's exercise for people in a slightly different sense. So, you know, we see this kind of this vibrant buzz. So many of the senior citizens are out right there with all the young people, too. You know, you got young people on skateboards and you've got older people on scooters. And the usefulness of the elderly got my attention regularly. So we also went to the museum there for the city of Yichang. You know, this was an important city historically from World War II, from the Japanese. They came, they lot of damage there. Also a very interesting recognition of the United States' role in helping China was also in that museum. People in the United States have no idea that there are museums to what the U.S. did with China during World War II and would be very proud to know that the Chinese hold what we did in very high regard.
0: About the American involvement in World War II, I actually had the opportunity to interview one of the former Flying Tigers. So a U.S. veteran who supported China during World War II. And there are statues of Flying Tiger people in China, not just in Yichang, but all over China, especially the south of China, where they were heavily active, where the United States was defending China during that time. The United States Flying Tigers are seen as Chinese heroes, you know, heroes that came to China to support China at a very critical time in their history. I just want to point out before I ask my next question also that, you know, the whole time that I was here from 2012 to leading up to about 2020, everyone I talked to in China loved the United States. Yeah. People described China, government officials I would have dinner with, would describe China as the big brother. It was only when around 2019, 2020, when the United States really turned and legacy media really started devouring China all the time with these really sloppy assault stories that Chinese people were like, whoa, what's going on? Why is America so angry at us?
1: Yeah.
0: That like that relationship began to deteriorate. And there's no reason that we shouldn't have an excellent relationship with China.
1: Yeah, that's where the issue of citizen diplomacy, I think, is extremely important. Americans just need to go and see these things that we're saying here for themselves.
0: I wanted to ask you, you mentioned that Chinese citizens get more bang for their yuan. You know, I went back to the U.S. This year and wow, were things expensive. And my wife was shocked. We were in Chinatown, San Francisco. I said, oh, I want you to try Chinese food in America. Tell me, you know, good, bad, whatever. And she's like, you can't pay that. $16? And I was like, it's so cheap, you know, for two people to eat for $16. I was trying to explain to my wife, this is actually for America. This is really affordable. And she's like, no way. That's like 100 RMB or something. And I was like, yeah, I guess so.
1: So the issue you bring up is food. I mean, the one simple example in Yichang was that we went up to a Coke machine to buy a Coke, and two Cokes were, I think, less than 50 cents. So I don't remember when the last time a Coke was that cheap. Might have been in, you know, when I was in second grade in the early 1980s or something like that. So we're talking a really long time ago. So when I say that their money buys more, I mean, if you go to a Motel 6 or something like that, you know, sometimes you're spending $150 a night, even at a Motel 6. Well, I stayed in a 5-star hotel that blew my mind. I don't stay in 5-star hotels ever in Beijing, and it was the same. And so there's a cultural aspect, but the main thing is that there's so much that goes in. So here's the thing, Jason, the scale of what China has to do requires many, many more inputs than we're used to anymore here. So what you have is the average meals, good quality food, high quality food. I definitely look at food quality everywhere. Yeah, you're spending $2 to $7. The same thing's going to cost you $30, $40 here in the United States. I just had a hamburger and fries for lunch, and it was $30. You know, so that's a reality. It just costs more here. And what most people eat here when they go out is also low quality food.
0: You know, the thesis I'm gathering so far is that there's a lot that the United States can do to improve our own lot and make ourselves a powerful nation again in the world.
1: Yep.
0: And a lot of that's related to infrastructure. But I want to ask a question about the U.S. and China. Do you think we can work together to build a better future for both people? And last question, I'm going to package them together. Do you think more Americans should take a trip to China too?
1: So the second question, I think every American should come to China. And I have already, as you can maybe guess, I've already been talking to the government officials in Guangzhou and other places. I intend to go back, and hopefully it's this year, to see some more things. And again, this question is infrastructure driven. The reason that the quality of life is higher is because of all the inputs. So in terms of our relationships, I think that the recent trip of President Trump to China was good. Did it solve every problem? No, it didn't solve every problem. But my niggle with him is that he is always out to make a deal, but the Chinese are out to make a relationship. And that was a resounding theme throughout the trip. They're not into the one-time meet and shake hands, we got a deal, and we're done. They are looking at something that unfolds as a relationship. And you think about it, you know, that's how real relationships should be anyway, right? You're getting to know and you're finding the strengths and weaknesses and where you add to it. So I think, and my answer to his trip is, go again, President Trump. My answer is the State Department to send people and bring more business people. I'm very unhappy with people like Laura Loomer, and even somebody I respect is General Michael Flynn. Suddenly, President Trump gets back and they have gone, you know, even more into this, the CCP is taking over America. So this kind of, I don't know if it's yellow journalism or it's just insanity in terms of what they're saying or being told to say, I don't know. But it seems like these people who support the president, supposedly, are now attacking the very initiative that he himself was a part of. So I say that there has to be more trips, and they have to be business delegations, state representatives. One thing I want to say to you in terms of this relationship question, here in Texas, we have HEB. It's our main grocery store. It's also the fifth largest private company, I believe, in the world, or at least in the United States. We met with somebody who brought a delegation of Chinese grocers here to Texas to study this grocery store. So the exchanges have to ramp up, and that's how it would actually happen, is that then you can see, yes, that relationship could be formed, then issues like Taiwan are not going to be an issue. I was reading there was some important Taiwanese influencer. He had all sorts of bad things to say to China until he went to China. And then he's like, you know what? I was completely wrong. So that's all. it's not like it has to be over a, you know, signing a formal treaty initially. We simply need to increase the back and forth.
0: Is there any social media or websites you would like to plug or where you would like people?

0: to find you?
1: I have a growing YouTube channel at Civil Knights, as in have a glass of wine, a civil knight. Ustourofduty.org is the website where you can find the whiners, and that's my show, The Whiners. We like to whine with wine and whine about current events also. And so, yes, I would like people to look at those, because I hope to continue this discussion with you and others and with the American population as just a regular person who is going and doing these things. I'm not an expert on China by any means. I have read 6 or 7 books, though, in preparation for my trip, and I've got about 10 more that are on my book stand to read. So I do think somebody like me can go do these things and introduce concepts that are on people's minds that regular people think about, and we're going to feature more on the whiners and ustourofduty.org for sure.
0: Wonderful. Thank you so much for your time, Ryan Milton.
1: Thank you. I appreciate it.

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1: Now the news. I'm Tian Yu. Air Cambodia has signed a deal to buy 20 C909 regional jets, becoming the first foreign national carrier to place a bulk order for the Chinese-made aircraft. The first deliveries are scheduled for the second half of this year. The aircraft seats between 78 and 97 passengers and is designed for regional routes, including operations at airports with short and narrow runways. The C909 entered overseas service in Indonesia in 2023 and now also operates in Laos and Vietnam, serving 28 overseas cities and carrying more than 1 million passenger trips. The chair of the National Economic Council of Indonesia says the country will take concrete steps to strengthen investor confidence. Luhut Binsar Panjaitan praised China not just for its advanced technology, but for sharing development know-how with Indonesia. The senior official said Indonesia will increase investment in areas such as digital infrastructure, artificial intelligence, healthcare, and the development of international financial centers. Luhut added that China's support and partnership are indispensable in these areas. China's summer box office has surpassed 4 billion yuan, or about $519 million, pushing the country's total box office for 2026 beyond 20 billion yuan. The comedy Kung Fu Soccer has grossed more than 1.3 billion yuan, while more than a dozen animated films inspired by Chinese history and folklore are attracting family audiences. All Wishes Come True, based on the legend of the Eight Immortals, earned more than 120 million yuan on its opening day on Saturday. Rescue teams worked through the night on Saturday in Chongqing in southwest China, racing against time to find survivors of the mountain collapse. The geological disaster occurred on Friday morning in Pengshui County, burying more than 10 residential buildings. To prevent secondary disasters, rescue teams have brought in long-arm excavators to buttress the mountain and create a safe working platform. Since the disaster struck, a joint force of emergency engineering crews, fire and rescue teams, and geological disaster specialists has been working continuously at the scene. At least one person has been killed and 13 others injured in a Russian missile attack on Kyiv. Ukrainian authorities say the overnight strike damaged buildings and vehicles and sparked fires across five districts of the capital. Russia has accused Japan of helping Ukraine develop drones used in attacks on Russian civilians. Deputy Foreign Minister Andriy Rudenko warned that Tokyo's cooperation with Ukrainian drone developers amounts to a hostile act and has further damaged already strained relations between the two countries. Iran says it has ceased the fulfillment of its obligations under the Peace Memorandum of Understanding with the United States. Deputy Foreign Minister Kazem Garibabadi says Washington has violated its commitments under the deal and Iran is

is now focused on defending itself. The United States has launched waves of strikes on military sites and infrastructure in Iran's southern provinces in the past week. Iran has responded with missile and drone attacks targeting U.S. military bases and facilities in several Gulf countries and Jordan. Kuwait and Bahrain said Saturday their air defense systems intercepted fresh rounds of Iranian aerial attacks. Meanwhile, Iran says U.S. strikes since June the 27th have left 50 people dead and more than 500 others wounded. The U.S. Central Command says two U.S. service members in Jordan were killed in Iranian attacks on Friday. It said one service member remains missing in action. It said four American service members were medically evacuated to Jordanian hospitals. The deaths bring the total number of U.S. military personnel killed to 16 since the United States and Israel launched attacks on Iran on February the 28th. In sports, Britain's Josh Kerr shattered the men's mile world record at the London Diamond League on Saturday, clocking a little over 3 minutes 42 seconds. He improved the 1999 record by nearly half a second in front of a sellout crowd of 60,000 at London Stadium. Kerr became the seventh British athlete to hold the men's mile world record. And that's the news. I'm Tian Yu.

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1: For decades, much of the world's perception of Africa has been shaped by stories of conflict, poverty, and crisis. 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And how can content creators balance authenticity, credibility, and the pursuit of viral success? Welcome to China-Africa Talk. I'm Gao Junya. In this edition, Jerry O'Willy, Douglas Okwuch, and Wangjai Mugai explore how social media is transforming Africa's image and what it will take for the continent to own its story.
2: I just want to start with a question to you both, and Wanja, I'll allow you to go first. For decades, Africa has often been portrayed through the lenses of, you know, poverty, conflict, and dependency. Is social media now giving us an opportunity to change that narrative?
3: Absolutely. Social media has given us a platform to tell our own stories. We have become the ones that shape our own narratives and to tell about our own experiences. African stories are fun, and when we tell our stories, they tend to be original, authentic, and just legitimate. Unlike when someone travels from London or from Washington, spends a week in Africa, and they think they can tell a story about Africans. So I think social media has really given us a privilege to tell our own stories in our own eyes and with our own mouths. And our stories now, when we tell them, they tend to be believable to the African audience because they're the stories they live every day. And that it is what they see and live every single day. So indeed, social media has really helped us Africans to tell our own stories.
4: Douglas.
5: Jerry, thank you. I'll give a background and context because I like history. I'm a student of history. This is about representation and how Africa has been represented, both by writers, by early European writers, and for a long time by the international media, which is a euphemism for Western media. It is historical because it is a subject that has been studied also, the way Africa is represented under representational research or representational studies. And there was a big debate in Africa, I think in the late 1970s, 1980s there, and a commission was appointed to look into the issue of Africa's representation on the international stage, in other words, by international media. And actually, a report was put together by a commission called the McBride Commission.

0: was a consumer of information. So this commission came up with a report called the McBride Commission Report. It was also called Many Voices, One World. And its key concern and recommendations were about how can we find a balance in international communication flows where voices of Africa can also be heard. Unfortunately, this report was fought by the more established Western world, the powers behind the global media, if I may. And not much of the recommendations were actually implemented. And the historical bit of it is that the international media picked, or the global media rather, which have, is euphemism for Western media, picked what was already a precedent set by the early European writers that wrote about Africa. And there are writers like Joseph Conrad, you know, in a book called The Heart of Darkness. People like Ryder Haggard and King Solomon's Mines. People like Rice Baroff, you know, Tarzan and the Apes, which I think there is a movie about, you know, Tarzan and the Apes, you know, how you depict Africa. Then you have people like Rudyard Kipling, you know, in the book called The Burdens, and other writers like Albert Camus in the Stranger. So these early European writers are the ones who set the stage for the depiction of Africa that then the international media picked and continued depicting Africa that way. And we also had our early version of social media in terms of rebutting, in terms of pushing back. And we have writers like Chinua Achebe, who decided to push back on this established narrative about Africa. So it's interesting that when we talk about social media, and I think it's critical and important that when we talk about social media, this context and background is important. And I think that is what I wanted to bring forth here.
1: That is very well put, Douglas. Mm-hmm. I want you to continue on that same line, because mm-hmm. Now you're giving us the background of where this is coming from mm-hmm. and you know where this perception grows from. Mm-hmm. And then now we have to move into the reality of then how is Africa portrayed mm-hmm. Initially in the beginning. Mm-hmm. Of course, we have to take cognizance of the fact that most of the global media, as you said, a euphemism for Western media, depicted Africa was that it's a continent of diseases, poverty, you know, primitiveness. And what was our place?
0: You see, this is what it is all about. When do we tell an African story? Or when is an African story told, if I may put it that way? You know, like now, if you scan international media, the biggest story at the moment in Africa is Ebola. And you've even seen, you know, the sort of reaction to this disease that has come from certain parts of the world, particularly the United States, you know, which has gone beyond seeing it not just as a disease, but as a threat to the national security of the United States. So in moments like that, in moments of disease, in moments of disaster, in moments of calamities, and we talk about poverty, we talk about illiteracy, this is when the story of Africa is told. And this is what we are trying to push back, you know, against. And this is why social media is very welcome, because it is an alternative voice, you know, detached from the conventional way of reporting Africa. So this is why we are here, and this is what we are talking about, that we want to change the way Africa is reported, the way Africa is depicted on the global stage, because there are implications of reporting Africa that way. And economists will tell you that there is a risk perception about Africa. And that risk perception makes things even like the cost of money. You know, we want to borrow loans. When Africa borrows, the cost is tripled. So this is what we are talking about. How do we change this narrative? Because it is not just bad things that happen in Africa. There are a lot of other very good things.
1: Now with social media, could we have the might and the strength to push these narratives back.
2: Yeah, so let's go back to how Africa is seen as though it's one country. Africa is made up of 54 states, and each state is unique in its own way. It has, you know, numerous languages, its own cultures, its own food, and a lot of interesting things that are unique to this state. So generalizing, and even when it comes to challenges, every country has its own challenges. It is wrong to assume the challenges that people in the

0: DRC experience are the same challenges people in Kenya experience. Actually, I may not even be aware of what they go through, you get. Well, however, I think talking about the 54 states, it shouldn't have started because it's some people who sat somewhere and they thought Africa should be divided. But that's a conversation for another day. Talking about the 54 states today, we are so different and so unique, yet we are one, right? And so it is good for us just to be aware. And I think that is what lacks when we look at, when the Western media looks at Africa as one country. We just need to be aware of what exactly is this Africa that we talk about. It is made up of who? How is it like, you get? And what the people in different corners of this are, even if it's a country, what do the people in the north, in the south, in the east experience that is different from each other? And you're right to say that it is. Some people assume that if Ebola is in the DRC, we cannot step into Africa because there is Ebola. But DRC is miles away from Kenya, it's miles away from Morocco, it's miles away from South Africa and anywhere else. So yeah, that seeing Africa as a country has been a major challenge. And when it comes to social media, I think with young population being engaged in social media discussions and participation, I think some of these myths have been demystified. And there's actually a particular TikToker, unfortunately, I should have researched her name, I forgot her name. She actually does very comical content, and it's all about how Westerners see Africa. So she comes up with she comes with creative content of, but it's sarcastic. You know, how a white person would be thinking that Africa is one country. So if you know a Babatunde that you met in Washington, because I'm Africa and I look black, you assume that somehow I should know this Babatunde, not knowing that Babatunde is Nigerian. And I am a Kenyan. I may have never stepped foot in Nigeria. I may not even know a Babatunde in my life. So social media is really playing a big part in, you know, trying to demystify some of these stereotypes that Africa is really not a country. It's huge.
1: Africa now has more than 450 million social media users who are very active. Now, traditional media to this day continue to play a central role in news dissemination across the world. And on the other hand, digital media includes content distributed through electronic devices that, such as the internet, social media platforms, websites, and mobile apps. Two very, very different aspects of media, but also very complementary. Douglas, the differences between the two.
2: Yeah, the differences are very stark, Jerry, in terms of not just the infrastructure, even the administrative aspects of how you go about, you know, news production, news gathering, news dissemination. But some of the key differences for me is, one is more the legacy media or the traditional media is more about control, more about gatekeeping, you know, as opposed to decentralized. You know, social media is more decentralized. So we are talking about strict state-controlled, you know, media or elite-owned media, monopolies, you know. And that's the history, the story of the global media, conglomerates, you know, transnationals, you know, about ownership. So we are getting into a realm when you are talking about social media where this concepts begin to fade out and other things begin to emerge. The idea of decentralization, where there is no central control. So we are talking about platforms where there is no central control. And actually, this idea of social media has even brought into question key things like, so who is a journalist and what is journalism? So we see that, you know. And when you talk about social media, you know, legacy media is top-bottom ownership, you know, the structures, you know, executives at the top, editors, you know, reporters, you know, coming all the way down. But actually, online media offers us a bottom-up kind of scenario, completely decentralized. And then, of course, it has taken away, you know, the idea of mass communication is Jerry sitting in a studio like we are now, talking to millions of people globally without them having an opportunity whatsoever to respond or to get to communicate. However, we are seeing now this is changing with the entry of, you know, online platforms where even in legacy media, traditional media like ours here, is beginning to get the essence, the importance of hey, we can't just be talking to people. People must also be talking to us. We need to be engaging. So we see a more active interaction model that has been introduced by social media in the way we communicate. So it's not just a one way, it's both ways, and it spreads around. Then, of course, other things have also happened. Legacy media, traditional media, its biggest strength, you know, source of revenue has been advertising. And when you read literature around journalism, around control, around advertising, people like McChinsey will talk to you about filters. So you have people who give you advertising, but also want to control you. So social media has taken away the idea of ownership. It has taken away the idea of advertising away as factors of control, as filters. It has taken away the idea of, sources, you know, I give you information and either you do as I say or you don't get information. Now, this way of information gathering is bottom up. It does not begin to prioritize sources, you know. Then of course, even the fear, and I think this is the most important thing, the repercussion of, we call it flack, you know, and this is a filter that scholars in journalism talk about. So flack means if I report something, there will be backlash, sometimes severe, and that alone, that in itself is a filter. But you see, social media is neither here nor there, and the fear of flack, because you don't even know the person reporting, where are they based? So it is taking away all these things. And then, of course, now we also have something called speed, you know, the news cycle. It is like 24 hours. So for me, these are the changes that I'm seeing that have come about as a result of online social media.
1: Let me just remind us about the death of the former army general, General Ogola, if you remember. Mm-hmm. When he died, before the mainstream media picked it up, already that news was awash.
2: It was on social media. Yeah.
1: And as you mentioned, even the gatekeeping and everything, mainstream media could not pick it until the president made the official announcement. And so you see.
0: And now that's the ethics media element. Yes, because unless the office of the president announced it. However, with citizen journalism, as much as the person on the ground is more believable, we also have an element where now you can't also rely on everything on social media until the evidence is verifiable. Right? Because people on social media, again, because you're saying it is a space that everyone is accessing, even people who are seeking attention or anyone who just wants to post. Some people have mental health issues. They just want to talk. They just want to post something.
2: And I think, Wanja, this is what gives traditional media a lifeline. And I'm very happy about that. Because, because you see, you'll have seen it all over the place, but you'll be asking yourself, wait, I have to see it here first. You know, so the corroborating role, you know, the affirmation.
0: Yeah.
2: The idea that the person who has the last word still is not social media is a good thing. Because it offers a lifeline to traditional media.
0: Because someone say, I saw it on X, I saw it on Facebook. I actually have seen it on BBC. So it's actually real.
1: The thing. Social media and the whole digital media space as a whole, I think it still has a lot to do to get the level of trust and credibility that legacy media has. In Africa, about 74% of the people that use social media in Africa go there to consume news. And this is a big shift looking at just giving a comparison of the same kind of numbers with the Western world, where most people go onto social media for entertainment. Mm-hmm. But Africans sort of mix, they get a mix of entertainment and news within the social media platforms that they visit. There's also the other bit of longevity and shelf life.
2: You know, Jerry, journalism is, they say, I was taught this in a journalism class, that journalism is the first draft. What you report, the story you write today, what you report today, 20, 30, 40 years down the line. So they say journalism is the first draft of history. Yeah, so these records are important, and archiving them, it's really important, because then they form history in the years down the line. And because they are corroborated, because they are factual, then we don't fear that someday somebody will revise the history, as does happen very quickly.
1: Yes, that is true. And even just stay on.

0: That there's also the question of now how important it is. Why is it so important then for Africa to find the right creators to push its narrative? Because then again, there are also every kinds of people on social media that are now doing content creation, and some of them are probably pushing out non-ethical content or immoral content or content that are not fit for particular segments of people. Why then is it important for Africa to find the right voices to tell its narrative?
1: I have been waiting for that question. I think African, listen, if Western media has been so intentional to tell stories about Africa and painting Africa in a certain light, then also Africans themselves should be intentional about telling the African story the right way. So the key word here is intentionality. Intentionality to tell African good stories and positive stories. That, hey, Africa is actually not a dark continent. There are very many good things that come out of Africa. Africa is not one country. We are actually very diverse. This is what happens in this corner and this is what happens in that corner. And that comes about when we, you know, when we are conscious and when we decide to be intentional about the kind of stories that we do. And we can't do that if our content creators do not adopt the spirit of Pan-Africanism. Because for you to tell a good story and a positive narrative about Africa, you have to be obsessed with the spirit of Pan-Africanism. Because how? How can you tell a story of something that you do not? You have to be obsessed with it.
0: And also, let me just hold you to account. And this goes for a lot of African countries. Whenever there is talk of a government trying to introduce policy guidelines that will then, monitor social media usage, digital media usage. Why is always there an uproar? Sometimes it's not always bad to make policies to govern the usage of social media. Why do we shun that so much?
2: I think regulation must be there. Regulation is important. Regulation is critical. You know, humanity, human beings, you know, are governed by laws, whether they are laws of nature, all laws we have created ourselves. So I don't want to imagine a situation where it's a free-for-all. And you can imagine already you are talking about disinformation in one of the issues you wanted to raise here. You can imagine if it is a free-for-all. I think regulation, of course, in journalism, we operate from the premise that we want to exercise self-censorship. You know, I want to filter good from bad. Ethical journalism, this is not an image I should show, you know, and it is wrong that I should show this kind of image. This sort of information is in bad taste. It is not sensitive, you know, and we are talking about a situation where we should exercise a lot of sensitivity. So for me, regulation is important because regulation, the purpose of regulation should be to prevent harm, not to impede information dissemination. Yeah.
0: And also, there's a concern here, of course. Already, traditional media was owned by largely by the Western powers or Western moguls, you know, businessmen that have made it big. And we are seeing this trend also now infiltrating into social media, where most of the big social media platforms are not owned, you know, by Africans. How much of an uphill task do we still have as a continent towards fully owning the African narrative?
1: If we become intentional, and if we get obsessed with the spirit of Pan-Africanism, how much do you love this continent that you can do anything to dispel the narratives and to keep telling the stories? Because those people are intentional. That is why they are investing in that space, right? So should we.
2: So who owns Facebook? Who owns WhatsApp? Who owns X? Who owns Google? You know these kind of things. And it takes me back to the old conversation. The McBride, you know, the international communication flows, the issues of epistemic justice. Does Africa matter? Does African knowledge matter on the global stage? And even the idea of Mohamed Amin and Africa Journal. You know, many attempts have been made. We are still stuck with the idea of an African broadcaster, African Broadcasting Corporation. You know. We have had various attempts in the past, you know, like PANA, Pan-African Journalism Platforms, and I think PANA still exists.
1: African Stream.
2: Yeah, we had things like initiatives under UNESCO. So many attempts since independence, I can track them, have been made to find independent platforms for African narrative. Some of them have made very good progress and stalled somehow, somewhere. And these efforts are

0: still ongoing, Jerry, and I cannot sit here and say this is where Africa will be in the next 5 years, in the next 10 years. But I can only confirm that efforts have previously been made. Efforts are still being made as we speak here. And I think efforts will continue to be made, you know, to make sure that African narratives have got independent platforms that then do not dilute or filter the content, because they do have the power. Where platform owners have the power to deplatform you.
1: In one click, you won't have a platform to tell your stories. You won't have a platform to share some of the things that are happening in your continent. And then you're leaving all that power to someone else who historically has only been coming to pick the worst of news content.
2: So what content makes us think that they would allow us to tell good stories about
0: and highlight it, yeah.
1: Yeah, so I think, yeah, moving forward, and of course, throughout the discussion, I think it's been very clear that it is actually a very important thing for Africa to do, to take one ownership of its own narrative and to try and get its own space where it can tell its own narrative without having to rely on other powers that historically have not been on Africa's side one way or another.
3: 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That's it for this edition of China Africa Talk. I'm Gao Junya. Thank you for listening. Bye for now.
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0: Some say Chinese is one of the most difficult languages in the world, and learning it is almost impossible.
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1: the grammar.
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0: Only because you're not learning it in the right way. 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
7: From north to south, east to west, people in China are chasing their dreams and leaving their mark. Want to know how they beat the odds and made a difference? Footprints brings you the true life stories of their journeys.

The ancient city of Kashi boasts a history of more than 2,000 years. Its rich history, distinctive architectural style, and vibrant ethnic culture are trademarks of its charm. Sitting in the earthquake zone in China's Xinjiang Uyghur Autonomous Region, the ancient city, whose old buildings were mainly adobe structured, have undergone a major renovation in recent years to improve its tremor resistance. Leading the effort was Wang Xiaodong,

an academician at the Chinese Academy of Engineering. I'm Bob Jones. In this edition of Footprints, he shares with us the story behind the ancient city's remarkable rebirth.

0: This is a homestay in Kashi Old City. The guests and the locals are immersed in a lively local song and dance performance called Meshrep, a communal gathering that blends music, dance and drama, loved by local ethnic people. This activity has become part of the allure of Gu Li's homestay, in addition to its warm hospitality and local cuisine. Shala Maiti Gulikari is the host of the homestay. She tells us how she started this hospitality business.
1: I was born and raised in the old city. Back then, there were very few tourists. But after the renovation in 2009, Kashi Ancient City became a 5A level scenic area. A grand new city gate has also been built. Suddenly, tourists began pouring in.
0: Kashi Old City is a maze of narrow lanes. With a bird's eye view, the whole city takes on a uniform clay color, with residential building blocks maintaining its original densely packed format. The architectural style is distinctive, with a feel of local ethnic culture charm everywhere you go. But before the renovation, most houses in the city were built from adobe walls reinforced with wooden beams. They looked distinctive, but completely lacked earthquake resistance. The transformation began in 2009, driven by urgent safety concerns. Kashi sits in an active earthquake zone. In 1986, a powerful earthquake struck nearby Wucha County, shaking Kashi as well. Then in 2003, the devastating Bam earthquake in Iran destroyed the country's 2,500-year-old Bam citadel. That served as a stark warning of what could happen here in Kashi. To make matters worse, over the years, many residents in Kashi had added makeshift extensions or extra floors to their old buildings, some even stacking brick walls directly atop the fragile adobe ones. To architects, that meant dangerous structural instability.
2: Originally, these adobe houses were only one story. Some people wanted more space, so they added a second floor with bricks on top of the mud walls. That's like the fable of the copper pot and the clay pot in Aesop's stories. The copper pot says, "Stay close to me, I will protect you." But the clay pot replies, "I'd better stay away from you, because if they collide, the clay pot will surely break."
0: Wang Xiaodong, an academician of the Chinese Academy of Engineering, was the head of the expert team for Kashi's earthquake-resistant renovation project. He has lived and worked in Xinjiang Uyghur Autonomous Region for more than 6 decades. It was not a simple renovation. He was also tasked with preserving the old city's traditional look and architectural style.
2: When a building mixes adobe and brick, its structure actually becomes weaker, not stronger. That's even more dangerous. Those kinds of buildings had to be demolished.
0: As early as 1999, the central government had already earmarked 600 million yuan, or more than 80 million US dollars in today's money, for Kashi's earthquake reinforcement and heritage preservation. After the Bam earthquake in Iran, an expert team from multiple departments and agencies was sent to inspect progress. Leading that team again was Wang Xiaodong.
2: The fund was for earthquake safety, but when we arrived, we saw that most of the work focused on widening roads, demolishing archways, and upgrading infrastructure. Some people thought the old city wasn't worth saving, and that it was

0: better to build new housing areas in the suburbs.
1: Wang explains the reasoning behind that idea. The goal was to make buildings in Kashi withstand earthquakes of up to 8.5 degrees on the seismic scale. Technically, that means if a quake of such scale strikes, houses might crack, but they will not collapse.
0: But the old adobe houses couldn't meet that standard. Some argued we should tear down the old city and rebuild it in the suburbs, since many old houses were makeshift and unsafe. Others wanted to preserve every house exactly as it was, because those houses had a long history. But that's unrealistic. Those houses simply couldn't withstand a quake of 8.5 degrees.
1: In addition, there were no basic modern facilities for households in the old city. Local resident Shalamaiti Gulikari, who had lived in Kashi Old City for over 30 years, vividly remembers life before the renovation.
2: Before the renovation, most of the houses were old adobe houses. They were unsafe, the streets were dirty. Water use was a headache because we didn't have tap water. We had to fetch water from a distance away. We used to fetch it from a hand pump near where the city gate stands now and carry water home. Even wastewater and garbage had to be taken away by hand.
1: Local authorities feared a major quake could cost many lives, yet residents were deeply attached to their homes and didn't want to move to new buildings outside the city. For them, their courtyard homes were not just places to live, they were the heart of family life and livelihood. Many homes were mixed-use shouse that combined living quarters and a small shop selling handicrafts or small items.
0: I remember someone saying during a meeting, "What can we do? The residents don't want to move." When asked, "What about earthquake dangers?" Some would reply, "We're not afraid." That was their mindset. They simply didn't want to move.
1: Balancing seismic safety with preserving the city's historic charm and meeting people's needs made the renovation seem like an impossible task. Wang Xiaodong began searching for a way to make the houses earthquake-resistant without having people relocate. He consulted structural experts who confirmed to him that simple reinforcement couldn't bring adobe or brick wood houses up to the 8.5 degree standard. From a safety standpoint, demolition seemed necessary. But as an architect and urban designer, Wang Xiaodong knew that relocating residents would strip the city of its soul. He and his students carried out field studies in one neighborhood inside the old city.
0: Our survey told us that the average household's living space had exceeded 100 square meters. Then I thought, why move them out? The data showed the old city could accommodate its residents. They didn't need to move out. All we needed to do was to rebuild on the same plot, make it earthquake resistant, and equipped with water, electricity, and heating systems. This way, the city's historic look, along with its thousand-year-old culture embedded in it, could be kept intact.
1: Wang made his findings into a proposal for seismic renovation and cultural preservation, which was approved by relevant government departments and later endorsed by UNESCO experts. The principle at the heart of the project was to rebuild Kashi Ancient City, keep its original look, while respecting residents' needs. But the project itself was massive in scale.
0: There were tens of thousands of homes, each one unique. Every single house had to be designed individually. Basically, it was like one household, one design.
1: The workload of every individualized rebuilding project was not hard to imagine. It meant designing a structure on each home's original site, keeping their courtyard layout, demolishing unsafe structures, rebuilding the houses to withstand strong earthquakes, and introducing modern amenities such as running water, electricity, heating and the internet into each household. A standardized design would have been so much easier, but the loss to the ancient city's heritage would have been immense.
0: That would have destroyed the character of Kashi. Its charm lies in its individuality. Each home is different. It's like, for an artist, the fleeting moments of life here and now is the essence of life itself. The differences give everything meaning.
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13: 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Both my grandpa and dad made a living from the river.
0: Would you like to move away from the Yellow River?
14: 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I love it so much.
15: The Yellow River, the second longest river in China, is regarded as a shaping force in the history, economy, and culture of northern China. Today, about 100 million people live within its water basin, making up nearly 9% of the country's population. How is climate change felt at its headwaters, and what are the locals doing to cope with it? What are the descendants of the boatmen doing? What has kept some people from leaving their home village by the river, and what has drawn others back? Could the fading fishing community revive in the time of digital transformation? From 2021 to 2024, our reporters visited the upper, middle, and lower reaches of the Yellow River, talked to the herders, farmers, boatmen, fishermen, and eco-activists who share a close bond with the river, and present their stories in pictures, podcasts, and videos, all in our 12-part series, The Yellow River Mosaic, available only on CGTN Radio.
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1: To achieve this, dozens of design institutes across Xinjiang region joined the effort. Each family's needs and wishes were largely respected.
0: We measured every plot. Families could rebuild on the same land and keep their original layout. But we insisted on including proper kitchens and bathrooms. The structural parts, foundations, beams, roofs, were designed by our engineers.
1: Residents could revise the designs three times, and elements from their old houses, like doors, windows, stairs and railings, were reused to keep the lived-in feel.
0: When the main structures were down, residents reinstalled their old doors and windows and decorated the interiors themselves.
1: After renovation, the old city retained its feel of history. Wang said the old city is a living space that constantly changes. Their job was mainly to preserve its character.
0: The guiding principle is to meet people's basic needs while maintaining the city's original image, including its colors, spaces, and street layouts. This urban fabric is the city's memory. As the saying goes, a city without memory has no soul.
1: During the renovation, the academician introduced the concept of micro-circulation and gradual renewal. It is a long-term, resident-focused approach that improves small, existing areas through a series of small-scale interventions rather than large-scale redevelopment. Such small-scale ecological renovation helps keep the community alive.
0: The core of the concept was resident-focused ecological renovation. The idea was to help residents sustain their livelihoods and preserve their way of life and habits, which were shaped by thousands of years of economic development, religion, climate, and customs. Preserving this diversity is essential.
1: For Wang, preservation is about continuity, linking past and present as China's cities rapidly modernize. Born in 1939 in Lanzhou, northwestern Gansu province, Wang chose to start his career in Xinjiang Uyghur Autonomous Region after graduating from what is today's Xi'an University of Architecture and Technology. Compared with big cities like Beijing or Shanghai, the chances for architects designing landmarks or prize-winning architectures here seemed slim several decades ago.
0: People often asked me, wasn't it a tough choice going to Xinjiang then? I never thought about it that way. I said, I'd be happy to work in a small county. I could use what I've learned to build it up over decades. That, to me, is truly meaningful.
1: As chief architect of the Xinjiang Institute of Architectural Design, Wang Xiaodong has designed many landmark buildings in Xinjiang over his career. He has also won many awards, including the prestigious UIA Robert Matthew Award. But deep in his heart, the Kashi Old City renovation project, which took nearly a decade to complete, holds a special place.
0: A reporter once asked me, do you regret spending so much time on mud houses instead of skyscrapers? I said, no. This project concerns the safety of hundreds of thousands of people and the heritage of the city. That's far more meaningful than erecting tall buildings.
1: The renovation work was largely complete by 2015. Kashi Old City's historic beauty was preserved and its seismic safety reinforced. Living standards of its residents have also been improved dramatically. The historic city of Kashi became a thriving, vibrant destination, attracting ever more visitors. Today, the old city is alive with color and sound. Its streets are filled with the scent of baked bread, the shimmer of copperware, and the rhythm of local ethnic music. Tourists crowd its streets lined with musical instruments and ethnic style embroidery. From immersive dance performances to the lively handicraft bazaar, visitors experience both the history and modern hospitality of the thousand-year-old city. Riding on the tide of the tourism boom after the renovation, Shalamai Tigulikari turned her home into a guest house in 2017.
2: Now our life is much better. Our city is part of a 5A scenic area. Tourists have come from all over the country. Tourism has also increased income for many families. During peak season, my homestay employs more than 40 people. Now we have about 30 staff year-round. I've helped to create jobs, and my own life has completely changed. I feel so happy.
1: Before the renovation, earthquakes were a constant threat to Kashi. Now every house is earthquake-resistant, up to 8.5 degrees. Residents' everyday life has been transformed, with tap water, electricity, natural gas, heating, kitchens and bathrooms, well furnished. For academician Wang Xiaodong and his team, nothing is more rewarding than this.
0: People's lives have improved. The city is prosperous and thriving, and is now safer. For me, that's the greatest comfort.
1: With that, we come to the end of this episode of Footprints. If you are interested in learning more incredible stories of individuals who have left their mark on China, key in Footprints and you can find us wherever you get your podcasts. I'm Bob Jones. Bye for now.

0: From north to south, east to west, people in China are chasing their dreams and leaving their mark. Want to know how they beat the odds and made a difference? Footprints brings you the true life stories of their journeys.
1: Ever wondered what's actually going on in Africa through the perspective of an African? How are things really going between China and Africa? What's the narrative of this relationship? Well, get a perspective with China-Africa Talk. 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
1: Now the news. I'm Tianyu. Air Cambodia has signed a deal to buy 20 C909 regional jets, becoming the first foreign national carrier to place a bulk order for the Chinese-made aircraft. The first deliveries are scheduled for the second half of this year. The aircraft seats between 78 and 97 passengers and is designed for regional routes, including operations at airports with short and narrow runways. The C909 entered overseas service in Indonesia in 2023 and now also operates in Laos and Vietnam, serving 28 overseas cities and carrying more than 1 million passenger trips. The chair of the National Economic Council of Indonesia says the country will take concrete steps to strengthen investor confidence. Luhut Binsar Panjaitan praised China not just for its advanced technology, but for sharing development know-how with Indonesia. The senior official said Indonesia will increase investment in areas such as digital infrastructure, artificial intelligence, healthcare, and the development of international financial centers. Luhut added that China's support and partnership are indispensable in these areas. China's summer box office has surpassed 4 billion yuan, or about $519 million, pushing the country's total box office for 2026 beyond 20 billion yuan. The comedy Kung Fu Soccer has grossed more than 1.3 billion yuan, while more than a dozen animated films inspired by Chinese history and folklore are attracting family audiences. All Wishes Come True, based on the legend of the Eight Immortals, earned more than 120 million yuan on its opening day on Saturday. A ferry carrying 116 passengers had sunk off the coast of Guyana. Authorities say more than 50 people have been pulled from the water. Search and rescue operations are underway. At least one person has been killed and 13 others injured in a Russian missile attack on Kyiv. Ukrainian authorities say the overnight strike damaged buildings and vehicles and sparked fires across five districts of the capital. Russia has accused Japan of helping Ukraine develop drones used in attacks on Russian civilians. Deputy Foreign Minister Andriy Rudenko warned that Tokyo's cooperation with Ukrainian drone developers amounts to a hostile act and has further damaged already strained relations between the two countries. Iran says it has ceased the fulfillment of its obligations under the Peace Memorandum of Understanding with the United States. Deputy Foreign Minister Kazem Garibabadi says Washington has violated its commitments under the deal and Iran is now focused on defending itself. The United States has launched waves of strikes on military sites and infrastructure in Iran's southern provinces in the past week. Iran has responded with missile and drone attacks targeting U.S. military bases and facilities in several Gulf countries and Jordan. Kuwait and Bahrain said Saturday their air defense systems intercepted fresh rounds of Iranian aerial attacks. Meanwhile, Iran says U.S. strikes since June the 27th have left 50 people dead and more than 500 others wounded. The U.S. Central Command says two U.S. service members in Jordan were killed in Iranian attacks on Friday. It said one service member remains missing in action. It said four American service members were medically evacuated to Jordanian hospitals. The deaths bring the total number of U.S. military personnel killed to 16 since the United States and Israel launched attacks on Iran on February the 28th. Canadian Prime Minister Mark Carney has called for an all-hands-on-deck response as Canada faces one of its most severe wildfire seasons on record. Thousands of firefighters and hundreds of aircraft have been deployed nationwide. Nearly 1,000 wildfires are still burning, with more than 200 considered out of control. Northern Ontario remains one of the hardest-hit areas, with evacuations underway and smoke drifting south into the United States, causing air quality alerts in several major cities. In sports, Britain's Josh Kerr shattered the men's mile world record at the London Diamond League on Saturday, clocking a little over 3 minutes 42 seconds. He improved the 1999 record by nearly half a second in front of a sellout crowd of 60,000 at London Stadium. And that's the news. I'm Tian Yu.
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3: The 2026 World AI Conference and high-level meeting on global AI governance has kicked off in Shanghai, bringing together political leaders, industry pioneers, and experts from around the world to discuss the future of artificial intelligence. At the opening ceremony, Chinese President Xi Jinping offered four observations on AI development and governance in his keynote speech. He also announced measures to support global AI development, including providing developing countries with opportunities in training and establishing the World Artificial Intelligence Cooperation Organization. So, what are the biggest challenges facing global AI governance? How can countries compete in technologies while still working together on safety and governance? And how can the world ensure that AI narrows rather than widens the global gap? Hello and welcome to the panel discussion of World Today. I'm Do Hongyu in Beijing. To explore these questions, we're joined by Joseph Gregory Mahoney, Professor of Politics and International Relations at East China Normal University, Li Luan, Assistant Professor of Economics at Peking University, and Dr. Liu Xiaoshan, Director of Embodied Intelligence and Shenzhen Institute of Artificial Intelligence and Robotics for Society. Thank you so much for joining us, gentlemen. This is quite a big event with high-level participation. Chinese President Xi Jinping attended the opening ceremony and delivered a speech. And UN Secretary General Antonio Guterres, he sent a video speech to the conference last year. But this year, he was also there in person. Professor Li, what do you think? What does this high level of participation tell us, especially about AI development?
4: Yeah, so first of all, thanks for having me. I think it's showing that, you know, this level of artificial intelligence is moving beyond just a technological or, you know, development issue. It's right now being discussed at the level of head of state and also, you know, with the participation of international organizations. And also the implication is very complicated because it affects economic competitiveness of different countries. It affects national security, employment, public services, and also the future distribution of global power. With the timing and also the attendance of the UN Secretary General, I think this is a particularly significant sign. So UN is increasingly regarding, you know, the Shanghai Conference as a very important part of this emerging dialogue and architecture for AI governance. And I think with respect to timing, I think this is especially sensitive in the sense that we actually are calling for a multinational cooperation organization. So on the eve of the conference, actually, we have 29 countries signing the agreement, establishing the World Artificial Intelligence Cooperation Organization. So I think in terms of the conference itself is combining diplomacy, but also with the, you know, industrial ecosystem is combining government and also companies, because, you know, at this stage of the development, AI governance is not just should not just be designed by government alone. I think there's a lot of more frontier models being introduced every day. There's a lot of computing infrastructure to be constructed, and a lot of decisions should remain basically in the hands of both the private companies and also the government.
3: Mm-hmm. Then, Dr. Liu, what do you think about the global AI governance today, and

0: how we should regulate AI, how we should integrate AI into the society. And that's why this big conference helps a lot to promote that.
1: So there is a vacancy in global AI governance right now. And then Professor Li Lun, the Chinese president, emphasized a people-centered approach to AI and the idea of developing AI for good. Why is that principle especially important today?
2: Yeah, so I think AI right now is moving fastly beyond just the large language models. I think it's increasingly being involved in the corporate decisions, which affects employment, and also in terms of areas like education, healthcare, in terms of access to public services, in terms of offering credit to firms and households. So the algorithm, once they start to influence these decisions, we can't just only focus on efficiency. We have to also talk about, for example, fairness, accountability, questions of human dignity, and so on and so forth. So I think, as the President Xi has emphasized, this people-centered approach to AI is basically a equally important, if not more important, issue when AI capabilities are advancing rapidly. I think, if we look at the distribution of AI capabilities, it's actually a pretty uneven battlefield or playground. A lot of companies are not actively using AI for now, but there's also a lot of companies who are more using the leading agents or leading models, and these are creating a uneven playground for competition among the bigger corporations and the smaller ones. So I think and also when it comes to employment, it's another example. So whether a company should adopt a technology that replaces, for example, the majority of its employees, I think those are some of the high stake decisions that can't simply be delegated to AI or to one system without some human oversight. So I think we have to have this framework to analyze the gains and costs of AI. So some workers, for example, as I mentioned, they're complemented by AI, but others are basically substituted by AI. AI is going to create a lot of wage pressure or the declining bargaining power between workers and employers. So how to have some public policy to kind of consider this assistance to these workers and also offer them the educational and vocational training that's necessary to them, I think is also important. And I think overall, a people-centered approach is placing AI within a broader social contract, right? So technology should expand our capabilities and choices, but should not remove our participation or human decency from these important decisions.
1: Very well said. Then moving to Professor Mahoney, China has consistently emphasizing the people-centered approach of artificial intelligence and the idea of developing AI for good. What do you think? Why is that principle especially important today?
3: Well, I think some of the points that were just being made deserve some repetition. But I think, to ensure that AI serves the public good in practice, there are perhaps three actionable pillars that are essential. We need to embed, human-centric oversight into every system design, prioritize public benefit over narrow commercial or geopolitical gains, and enforce a fairness guardrails to prevent algorithmic discrimination against marginalized groups. Now, no AI development should proceed before verifying that it solves a genuine public need rather than being adopted for technology's own sake. Now, we know that China has turned this principle into concrete, far-reaching actions. We've seen, for example, the Global AI Governance Initiative and the Global AI Governance Action Plan anchoring AI for all as a shared global norm. We've also seen China's open source large models have already exceeded 10 billion cumulative downloads worldwide, drastically cutting access barriers for developing nations, while domestically AI is being widely used in public services, helping to boost rural medical diagnosis accuracy, optimize carbon reduction for local communities, and bridge educational gaps in remote regions. And we've seen through the AI

0: building inclusive plan, China also shares technical expertise with Global South countries, working to prevent AI from becoming a game only for the wealthy few. And of course, we had this speech today where President Xi committed to making sure that China would be a proactive contributor to helping other countries, especially those in the Global South, especially developing countries, not get left behind in this new industrial revolution.
1: Mm. Dr. Liu, the technologies are neutral, but in practice, how do we ensure AI truly serves the public good? And how is China trying to put that principle into action?
2: We have to understand AI is a basic utility like water, like electricity. So when we talk about AI serves public good, the first priority is to ensure that everybody has access to AI. And that's becoming a big problem because advanced economies, such as US, China, these countries, they have tremendous access to AI, but people in Global South, not as much. So there's a huge inequality gap over there. So I know people talk about regulation, how do we ensure that AI can benefit? But then I insist that the first benefit is to ensure that they have access. And China is doing tremendous help to push this. For example, the open source models represented by something like DeepSeek and other models to ensure that people even in Global South, if they have a computer, they can download a piece of code and run their own model for one thing. For the second thing, according to the Open Router data, the Chinese models are much more affordable compared to advanced US models. And people tend to use those because you cannot provide basic utility at a very high price. So I think we are at a very good direction right now.
1: Mm. Professor Li Lun, the access to artificial intelligence is probably the prerequisite for talking about AI governance. But what about the people who can use AI? There have been examples of people using AI to cheat and examples of using AI in weapons. So how can we ensure that AI is truly serving for good? And how is China trying to push into that direction?
3: Yeah, that's a great question. So I think this is a very important question to kind of, so you mentioned a few points. For example, when people use AI to cheat in their exams, in their online interviews, versus people use AI to kind of advance or to have an attempt to kind of as a destructive force rather than a constructive force. So I think how do we ensure basically AI really is a public good rather than a potential threat? I think first we need to define what's the acceptable public value, and also we have to define them in measurable terms. So for example, if we have an AI application in healthcare, I think how do we measure the success of that? It should be better diagnosis. It should be accuracy rather than simply having a faster algorithm. If we're talking about education, for example, we should focus on improved learning effectiveness, how to reduce the inequality among different kids. If we are talking about, for example, using AI to forecast or predict the natural disasters, probably we need to have earlier warnings rather than, also we need to have wider coverage and so on and so forth. So in different scenarios, we need to have a definable and measurable public value in order to kind of focus on them. And I think, with respect to China, I think China is both basically combining these application or deployment alongside with governance, because we're talking about, shooting a moving target. A lot of applications, especially in manufacturing, healthcare, in education, agriculture, they're developing every day. So I think, China is basically advancing or making more focus on safety, controllability, standardization, also in terms of application-oriented development. So I think the goal is not to say, we have a plan to kind of response or to address every potential threat or issue when it comes to AI. But I think we need to have a dialogue. We need to have a platform to say, if we have, we observe these, for example, liabilities, we observe these risks and these threats, how do we have practical and also long-term value building platform to kind of to say, you know, what's the priority? How do we address these priorities with our policy making? So this is, again, very important question. And I think, you know, with the address by President Xi, we're definitely moving to the right direction.
1: So having a table to sit together and talk about it is important. Then moving to Professor Mahoney, President Xi emphasized adhering to the principle of openness and win-win cooperation. He said the development of AI should not be a solo performance by any one country, but a symphony of global collaboration. So how important is it that a country like China then could have the ability to compete for a solo, now calls for a symphony? Or in other words, how important is China's emphasis on cooperation at a time of fierce competition?
0: Well, that's a wonderful question. I'd like to answer that question, but I'd like to add a couple of comments on the previous question with regard to the challenge of cheating. Not to belabor the point, but to say that one of the things that we're doing here, I'm sure they're doing it at Peking University, we're doing it at ECNU, is we're trying to rethink how we teach and evaluate students, not just so we can make sure that they're not cheating, but to make sure that they're using AI as a tool to help accelerate their learning in meaningful and practical ways. So, you know, it's kind of funny because in a sense we used to train students to become like AI, and now that we have AI that can outcompete that kind of student model, what we really need to focus on is pushing students more towards innovation. And mm-hmm. That's what we're focused on here at the university, and that's what I've seen happening in some recent case studies in some of the leading Beijing middle schools, especially in the STEM field, where it's much more about how do we use these tools to put students in a position where they can innovate, and then we evaluate them on the basis of their innovation, which they can't take directly from AI. Now, to turn to your other question, you know, I think first of all, you know, China understands that it has a competitive edge right now over most countries, even with a little above, a little behind the U.S. in some respects. But what China also understands is that the world is a dangerous place if we don't have good global governance. And it's a dangerous place for everyone, China included. It's dangerous for people, it's dangerous for countries, it's dangerous for national security. So this is the first thing. The second thing is China understands that a lot of countries have trust issues. They are concerned about their sovereignty and security, and they would like to have access to low-cost, reliable, high-quality Chinese tech products. But they would also like to be reassured that these are going to be safe and secure for everyone. Now, China wants to promote that as part of its own value. That's the value it has for its own people. And so as a result of sort of approaching it from this respect for sovereignty, respect for security, respect for governance model, this is the platform upon which China believes that it has a competitive edge, because the U.S. And some others are moving in completely the opposite direction. Mm-hmm. So what we see is that China is breaking that sort of dangerous zero-sum logic that treats AI as a closed strategic asset for exclusive national advantage. And by opening this, you know, the high-performance open-source models, sharing the practical application cases across agriculture, healthcare, public services, and launching various, you know, other positive initiatives, you know, China is lowering the global innovation threshold and preventing a small handful of powers from monopolizing the future of intelligent technology. China has understood that what's good for the global south is good for China. What's good for developing countries is good for China. And if all of these countries get left behind, it's not only bad for the world in terms of all sorts of problems, it's bad for the model of engagement and development that China is promoting. So.
1: Then, Dr. Liu, China has been creating an open source scene in the AI industry. It is reported that China's open source and open weight models are gaining traction among even U.S. companies. According to OpenRouter, which is a platform that enables developers to access AI models, the share of tokens used by U.S. companies on Chinese models has sat above 30% each week since February. And one day before the World AI Conference opened, Chinese AI startup Moonshot AI released what it says is the world's largest open source model. So how is China's growing open source ecosystem changing the world's AI landscape?
2: Well, I think if you examine historical data from technology, all the successful global projects are basically open sourced. For example, if you talk about smartphones, it's Android, it's dominant player in the smartphone era. Then if you talk about PC, we have Linux. That's the foundational layer for both the cloud computing and PC. So open source is the way to go if you want to reach global consensus, global standard to enable the technology, to push the technology to general public. So definitely open source is a must for AI. So regarding your second question, that the Chinese firms are getting more and more competitive. Yes, because again, AI has become a utility, although we are trying to increase its market share to reach more global users, but it's essentially a basic utility. If you charge people too much for utility, then people are not going to use it. That's what we observe in the past few weeks on the open route to data, that the Chinese model are gaining a lot of traction because the Chinese model does the job very well and charge people a very fair price. In the next several years, I imagine there would be a market share race between Chinese firms and US firms. And Chinese firms has two advantages. The first advantage is it's open source models. So people can actually examine the model. If they want to build their own, they build their own. If they use they want to use the cloud-based service, they have access to it. The second thing is cost. Chinese firms are able to manage to provide services at a fairly low price compared to US models. So remember, 22% of the world population live in either China or US. The other 78% live in the rest of the world. The key right now is how do we enable the 78% have equal access to deep learning models or LLMs. And then open source is the standard way to go.
1: Then Professor Li Luan, within 1 minute before we take a break, how would you comment China's scene of an open source sharing in the AI industry? How important is that?
3: Yeah, so I think the companies actually they have a alternative choice. So actually, a lot of global companies, whether in Europe or United States, they can basically route some of the routine tasks using a lower cost open source model and kind of reserve the most expensive computing task to the more frontier models. So I think this is basically with the China's open source model, it basically gives a more available or feasible way for some of these commercialization of these technologies. And I think that's also one of the contribution, especially, for example, Moonshot is opening the Kimi K3. It's also a very powerful and very capable, also very affordable.
1: Okay, thank you very much. Let's have a short break. Coming back, we'll continue our discussion.
4: 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I'm Elaf Ellard, economics professor and member of the Data Science and AI Center at New York University, Shanghai. 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
6: Hello, my name is Alessandro Golombievski Teixeira. I'm a professor of public policy and management at Tsinghua University in Beijing. I am a great listener of The World Today. In my opinion, The World Today is one of the best China radio programs. In The World Today, we can get the best news and analysis in what is happening now in the world. So please, come to join us.
1: Welcome back. You're listening to the panel discussion of World Today with me, Do Hongyu. We've been unraveling China's approach to AI governance. Let's continue. Now let's move on to Professor Mahoney. How is China's approach to AI governance different from that of the other big players like the United States and the European Union?
0: Well, internationally, the U.S. participates in the G7 Hiroshima AI process, which promotes risk-based governance and transparency. But these are voluntary guidelines for G7 nations rather than a universal membership organization. And of course, at the same time, the U.S. has maintained and expanded technology export controls on advanced chips and AI-related hardware, effectively creating barriers to global cooperation. The EU has taken more of a regulatory approach with the world's first comprehensive binding AI law, which became fully applicable last month of this year. The Act categorizes AI into four risk levels and imposes strict requirements on high-risk systems and systemic risk general-purpose AI models. Now, while the EU has launched capacity-building programs and digital dialogues with partner countries, its approach remains fundamentally values-based, seeking to align partners with European rules on human rights, democracy, and the rule of law. Now, with the G7 collective, it has focused on AI safety, cybersecurity, and supply chain resilience through the Hiroshima AI process. However, you know, the G7 represents only approximately 29% of global GDP and functions as a club of like-minded advanced economies, not, again, a universal body. Now, we do have others like Canada's AI for Africa initiative and the UK's AI Safety Institute trying to move forward positive steps, but these remain very, very limited. In scope and scale compared to China's comprehensive institutional proposals. But again, what we see is that China isn't establishing ideological barriers or values barriers. It's simply saying, okay, this is something that we all need to cooperate on and not taking that so-called Western universal human rights or narrow security concept as the basis for inclusion.
1: Mm. And based on that, Dr. Liu, how can major powers compete technologically while still cooperating on global AI safety and governance?
2: Well, first of all, we have to define major powers in AI. To me, I think there are only two major powers in AI today, the United States and China. Mm. And given the situation today, it's a market share race. Everybody is trying to reach to the rest 78% of the market share, because once you become a global platform, if you have a majority of the market share, you become a default platform. Everybody goes to you. That happened before. If you talk about search engine, that's Google. If you talk about phone devices, could be Android and iPhone. So everybody at the company level is trying to reach that status. So it's a bit early to talk about cooperation because it's more competition right now. Mm-hmm. But gradually along the way, people will hit different issues, whether it's regulation in one country, different rules in different countries. So I think at the government level instead of the company level, they should establish some basic rules. What are the red lines that these models should not cross? And how should countries not overregulate different models? We are at the very beginning of this. The WAIC event would be a good starting point. But I think it's challenging at the point to talk about deep cooperation right now. It's more about rule setting at this stage.
1: Mm. Professor Li Lun, the Chinese president also stressed strengthening risk awareness and ensuring that artificial intelligence is secure and controllable. But a recent report by the UK think tank Chatham House argues that major breakthroughs in global governance often come after a crisis. It points to examples like the Chernobyl disaster, which accelerated international nuclear safety rules. Do you believe AI governance can be different? Can China's vision for global AI governance help build international consensus before a crisis forces governments to do it?
3: Yeah, so I think, the UK think tank, I think the Chernobyl disaster is a bit of a stretch. I think when it comes to the application, the scope, and I think what's at stake for a lot of these AI models were not yet there when it comes to a big crisis. So I think when it comes to, for example, selection of AI models, we have a wide range of competition from different providers, different vendors. So maybe, for example, one of the risks could be, out of a sudden, ChatGPT starts giving false information, sometimes maybe, dangerous information for people. But then, people will soon notice and switch to other platforms because we have plenty of competition. People are not going to, just stay put and follow whatever orders or directions that the AI is giving. When it comes to, for example, embodied AI, for example, if we have AI, operating some dangerous tasks or carrying some person or the elderly to a destination, it could be, for example, a malfunctioning of the robot could cause some physical damage. For example, the failure of some algorithm when it comes to sensitive areas like manufacturing, when it comes to, disasters, warning or inspection, it could, for example, trigger some alarms. But I don't think, we are facing a, global level or even a regional level AI incident in the short future. But that said, I think having some preventative architecture is also very important. And I think we have to keep looking into it on, whether that, the AI in these incidents, in these, applications are likely to incur some of the damages. And if it happens, how do we have these early warning? How do we have this emergency response when it comes to that? But I think the objective is shouldn't be, to predict whether what's the exact form of the, major AI crisis, whether it'll take the form of like the Chernobyl. And I think rather we should take time to build the institutions, to build the communication channels, as I said, and actually have some of the technical guardrails that prevents people to kind of actually getting into the crisis and also allow government to be able to do something if that crisis happens.
1: Then, Professor Mahoney, when we talk about national security, there's always this important question, how to avoid placing one country's security over that of the others. And I think it's the same with AI technologies. What do you think? How can we avoid certain countries placing their security over that of the others in terms of AI technologies?
0: To build within the context of your previous question, I think it is useful to talk about the Chernobyl disaster in the sense that there are a large number of people around the world today who are worried. They have anxiety about AI, and for good reason. A lot of people are losing their jobs. They're finding their position being diminished. And they are concerned that powerful countries are going to end up dominating them for years to come. So, in the context of this anxiety, I think it's useful to see something like WAICO stepping in and saying, "Listen, we're going to try to bring you an international governance model to take care of your concerns, the things that worry you." Now, to bring this specifically to your question, we know, for example, as one of my colleagues noted a few moments ago, that previously we had certain platforms, Google, for example, that managed to establish not a total monopoly, but an effective monopoly, one that rendered a lot of countries around the world data colonies, and this is something that countries have been fighting battles against. The EU, for example, has waged battles with Google, but also with Microsoft and others trying to break the monopoly position. I think those experiences are instructive. I think I think it's understood that with this new paradigm shift, with this new powerful technology, we have to meet and given people's anxieties, we have to create a governance solution. Now, the key point is, obviously, I don't think we can compel the United States to change course right now. I think, however, that's the role of the global market, in so much as we understand that, as I think China understands, and indeed there are two sort of superpowers in AI right now, that it's better to go ahead and solve the governance problems now to ensure that people are going to feel safe and secure with your product and that they're going to use it in responsible ways. That is going to help not only that's going to help China compete against this more dangerous model that the U.S. is so it's interesting that, you know, I think that the key is by taking a more responsible approach, it gives China a competitive edge, and that competitive edge would, I think, have an impact on global markets and global opinion, which would find which would create more resistance to using U.S. models or accepting the U.S. approach. And in that way, I think you can see pressure to ensure that we don't have one model benefiting one country's security over others, that you can build this sort of collective will of resistance.
1: Very detailed analysis. Then let's move on to a very important topic that our guests have mentioned repeatedly earlier in this show, the equality, the equal access to AI, and to narrow the AI gap for developing countries. Dr. Liu, President Xi announced that China will help 30 countries use the AI-powered Mazu meteorological early warning system to protect people's lives around the world. Now, actually, over 40 countries have been using it, including Pakistan, Ethiopia, and Mongolia. So how significant is such technology sharing?
2: Well, that's a good question. And we have been talking about national security regarding AI. I think the biggest national security threat to these countries is the lack of access to AI. Because if they don't have access to AI while other countries like US, China are racing ahead, then the gap would be bigger and bigger. So by sharing these models to these countries, at least we help them to build a basic AI infrastructure, whether it's for weather forecasting or for other purposes. I think that's a very necessary step at this stage to make sure that people in these countries, although they don't have the compute infrastructure to support it, we can provide the intelligence capability to make sure that they have the access to advanced technology so that they would not be left behind. And to me, I think that's the biggest national security issue to them.
1: Maybe this is also the first step to take. And then Professor Li Lun, the Chinese president also announced that China will provide developing countries with 5,000 opportunities for AI training and seminars over the next 5 years. So compared with technology sharing, how could this help strengthen AI capacity?
3: Yeah, so I think, compared with sharing, simply sharing the technology, we also need to train people that who can actually know how to use this technology both effectively, also responsibly. So we're offering 5,000 opportunities over the course of 5 years, basically 1,000 training per year. And I think, more importantly, I think we have to focus on, the type of, capabilities or the type of training that we offer these participants, and also what kind of knowledge that they can bring home. So I think training, if we can, create the training that creates their ability to kind of choose among different models, to operate within, you know, the new age of AI applications, to kind of evaluate and adapt each AI tool when it comes to different areas in, you know, different countries, and also in terms of how to train the regulators, how to kind of train the educators, data managers, and also in terms of the public officials who can better understand and also adapt in both the benefit and also the risk of AI when it comes to application of AI. I think these are very, very important for, you know, building up this common understanding when it comes to the age of AI. And I think especially important, as I also mentioned, is we need to have the ability to have these countries understand, you know, the data protection risks and how to have a, you know, all this system, how to understand the risk, because we can't simply put too much trust

0: on AI models. AI hallucination is still a big problem. Technology, of course, is developing very fast. It can provide immediate access to a lot of information that wasn't previously accessible to a lot of these countries. I do think, in the long term, I think the objective should be to enable these developing countries to not just be becoming users, but also designers, evaluators, and potentially governors of this AI age.
1: Professor Mahoney, now as a lot of people are taking AI devices or AI services taking it as something we can get very easily in our life, but now access to AI remains highly uneven in the world. Some estimates suggest that around 84% of people have never used AI. And what's even worse is that the United Nations said that now about a quarter of people in the world don't even have access to the internet. So what can the international community do to narrow this AI divide and also the digital divide, rather than allowing these technologies to widen existing technology gaps?
2: Well, one of the things that we see is that there's actually a lot of resistance to using AI in some communities, especially in some of the elderly communities, where there's generally we generally see a lag of elderly people picking up new technologies. Some communities in Europe tend to be hostile to new technologies. And we see this around the world. And to be honest with you, I didn't even start using AI in a significant way until about 8 months ago. I looked at it for research purposes, but I was very leery of it because I didn't find it to be very reliable. I've since learned how to manage that problem. So I think it takes a little bit of time. The access problem, I think there are two sort of problems, though, that I'd speak directly to. The first is clearly the access problem. We do know, for example, that there are efforts to bring low-cost data access. And China, working with the United Nations and certain Chinese companies, are working to bring solar-powered stations, base stations, capable of delivering access to the World Wide Web and other data products to very far-flung places. This is something that's been going on for several years now, but it's slow going. The other concern is, before we started really seeing the Chinese AI models, we didn't have an AI model that would draw from Chinese sources originally. And so when we talk about large language models and the need to make sure that a culture, a civilizational culture and the values are represented in that AI model, represented in the answers, the que- you know, that are given to the questions that are posed, that's something that's very important. It's tremendously important that China was able to develop these products to make sure that its civilizational values, its cultural values, were part of the answer, part of the discussion. One of the things that I think that we may see emerging in some time in the future, we talk about things like China's Global Civilization Initiative and the need to sort of recognize and value different cultures, their wisdom, and so forth and so on around the world. We're not quite sure the extent to which these have been excluded from current AI models. So not only making sure that people have access, but making sure that their culture and their values are part of the large language model, that this is something that the AI knows, so that that when they ask questions, they have a greater chance of getting answers that are relevant to their condition, to their situation, and in concord with their values.
1: And then, Dr. Liu, now there's another problem, because many developing countries, they are users of AI technologies, and they will probably offer more data into it about their own civilizations. But they have very limited influence over how those technologies are developed or governed. So how can we ensure that global AI

0: rules are not written only by a few powerful countries and companies?
1: Well, I think that's very interesting. I think the answer is in the question itself. I don't think many countries are users or major users of AI yet, due to the lack of access, actually. If they were major users of AI, then use the market power, they can choose which model they allow in the country because the model comply with their own country's rules. Because remember, it's still a market share race today. The global market share is still very low in terms of AI access. And the competition is fierce. There are, five, six Chinese models out there, three to four US models out there. They try to grab more market share. Then the countries, as they are more users from those countries to access these models, they have more say about how those models could be used, how the data can be exported, and so on and so forth. But we are not there yet. The current priority is still to increase access.
0: To increase access. But Professor Li Lun, now as the AI is expanding to more and more people, and we're trying to get more people in developing countries to be users of AI technologies, how can we, and also as new AI rules and regulations are coming into being, so how can we make sure that those who have not still have a say here?
2: Yeah, that's a very important question. I think, rely on, for example, the promoting the access or relying on the power of the market, I don't think it's sufficient. I think, for example, a lot of countries, the reason they don't build some of these AI models is because first, it's very costly to build, both in terms of energy, both in terms of the talent and the investment in the computing chips and so on and so forth. So I think if all the countries build their own standards, if all the countries have their own separate kind of model, a lot of investment is going to be wasted. But if every country use the same AI ecosystem, and there's also, concerns about, the different accountable standards, also national security in terms of, higher cost and so on and so forth. So your question is very relevant in this age, when it comes to, for example, there's going to be bigger and smaller players when it comes to AI usage, and whether we should allow every country to kind of participate in this conversation. And I think in terms of the UN global dialogue, or the dialogue that we are aiming to create, it's very important because we want to have every country have a seat at the table, basically have the same level of influence in terms of representation, in terms of the ability to submit their proposals. So if there's a issue that affects only a smaller proportion of human population, but it's a very important issue, we should have that country to have the ability to kind of raise that issue, to modify some of the models, or have a newer technology to address that issue. So I do think in the discussion, private companies also need to be included, because as private companies expand, they are going to hit different regulations, different laws in different countries and regions. If you want to be a successful company in a target, for example, in a target country, we should also include them in the conversation, because they first of all process the computing power, the regulation power to kind of modify their models. But also when it comes to their operation in different countries, it's also in their interest to kind of follow the orders or follow the requirements, the preferences of these different countries and regions. So having these so-called incentive compatible mechanisms to allow everyone inside the same room to have the same discussion, I think is going to be very important when it comes to this issue.
0: Mm-hmm. And based on that, Professor Mahoney, it is also announced that China will develop international AI application cooperation centers with ASEAN, the League of Arab States, the African Union, and also the community of Latin American and Caribbean states, and also some multilateral platforms like Shanghai Cooperation Organization and BRICS. So how will such moves help strengthen the AI capabilities and also the voice of the Global South?
3: Well, you know, I think that one of the things that we've seen here in the meeting today with 29 countries signing up so far, I think that there's a good idea that maybe we'll see 65 countries possibly coming online. I think they'll want to see how the United States is going to respond, whether or not the U.S. is going to take punitive action. They'll also want to see how President Xi's summit in the U.S., if it goes forward, how that plays out in terms of the great power competition that everyone is kind of worried about. But with respect to China working with these various groups, I think what it does is it provides an institutional mechanism for expanding membership into WAICO, as well as building sort of trust and cooperation around this issue that will, step by step provide both reasonable development as well as a good global governance.
0: Mm. And Professor Li Lun, looking 5 to 10 years ahead, what would success in global AI governance actually look like to you?
2: Yeah, so I think when it comes to success, I don't think we should have a single global AI laws. I do think countries should have different legal systems. They should have different development levels when it comes to access, when it comes to regulation. I think a more realistic objective is to have a so-called minimum floor for the safety, accountability when it comes to national and regional frameworks. And I think the successful global AI governance should preserve the ability to innovation, but ensure that no country or company or automated system can impose some of these risks on everyone else.
0: Thank you very much for your in-depth analysis. And that's it for this edition of World Today. Thank you so much for listening. Bye for now.

0: 39.1 degrees Celsius. Don't worry. You'll be just fine after a shot in some pills.
1: When we have a high fever, we should go see a doctor for medical treatment. When Mother Earth is running a high fever,
2: extensively on the heat waves that have hit large areas.
3: When Ian slammed into the floor last September,
4: it is terrifying.
1: Just like us, she reaches out for help. What can we do to make her feel better?
5: Hey, I brought my own water bottle.
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7: It's too hot. Let's get a car.
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8: Oh, wow. Is your phone broken? 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
9: 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I'll get it fixed and can still use it.
1: Repair items whenever possible, instead of replacing them with new ones.
10: Don't bother printing out the meeting proposal. I've set up a shared online document for it.
1: Build a paper-free working environment instead of printing everything out.
4: The era of global warming has ended.
1: Effects from global warming are occurring much more frequently than in the past.
4: The era of global boiling has arrived.
1: Mother Earth has a fever, and we cannot withstand the consequences. Take prompt actions to reduce, reuse, and recycle.
11: I cannot marry you while your mother regards me.
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1: Now the news. I'm Tian Yu. Air Cambodia has signed a deal to buy 20 C909 regional jets, becoming the first foreign national carrier to place a bulk order for the Chinese-made aircraft. The first deliveries are scheduled for the second half of this year. The aircraft seats between 78 and 97 passengers and is designed for regional routes, including operations at airports with short and narrow runways. The C909 entered overseas service in Indonesia in 2023 and now also operates in Laos and Vietnam, serving 28 overseas cities and carrying more than 1 million passenger trips. The chair of the National Economic Council of Indonesia says the country will take concrete steps to strengthen investor confidence. Luhut Binsar Panjaitan praised China not just for its advanced technology, but for sharing development know-how with Indonesia. The senior official said Indonesia will increase investment in areas such as digital infrastructure, artificial intelligence, healthcare, and the development of international financial centers. Luhut added that China's support and partnership are indispensable in these areas. China's summer box office has surpassed 4 billion yuan, or about $519 million, pushing the country's total box office for 2026 beyond 20 billion yuan. The comedy Kung Fu Soccer has grossed more than 1.3 billion yuan, while more than a dozen animated films inspired by Chinese history and folklore are attracting family audiences. All Wishes Come True, based on the legend of the Eight Immortals, earned more than 120 million yuan on its opening day on Saturday. A ferry carrying 116 passengers had sunk off the coast of Guyana. Authorities say more than 50 people have been pulled from the water. Search and rescue operations are underway. At least one person has been killed and 13 others injured in a Russian missile attack on Kyiv. Ukrainian authorities say the overnight strike damaged buildings and vehicles and sparked fires across five districts of the capital. Russia has accused Japan of helping Ukraine develop drones used in attacks on Russian civilians. Deputy Foreign Minister Andriy Rudenko warned that Tokyo's cooperation with Ukrainian drone developers amounts to a hostile act and has further damaged already strained relations between the two countries. Iran says it has ceased the fulfillment of its obligations under the Peace Memorandum of Understanding with the United States. Deputy Foreign Minister Kazem Garibabadi says Washington has violated its commitments under the deal and Iran is now focused on defending itself. The United States has launched waves of strikes on military sites and infrastructure in Iran's southern provinces in the past week. Iran has responded with missile and drone attacks targeting U.S. military bases and facilities in several Gulf countries and Jordan. Kuwait and Bahrain said Saturday their air defense systems intercepted fresh rounds of Iranian aerial attacks. Meanwhile, Iran says U.S. strikes since June the 27th have left 50 people dead and more than 500 others wounded. The U.S. Central Command says two U.S. service members in Jordan were killed in Iranian attacks on Friday. It said one service member remains missing in action. It said four American service members were medically evacuated to Jordanian hospitals. The deaths bring the total number of U.S. military personnel killed to 16 since the United States and Israel launched attacks on Iran on February the 28th. Canadian Prime Minister Mark Carney has called for an all-hands-on-deck response as Canada faces one of its most severe wildfire seasons on record. Thousands of firefighters and hundreds of aircraft have been deployed nationwide. Nearly 1,000 wildfires are still burning, with more than 200 considered out of control. Northern Ontario remains one of the hardest-hit areas, with evacuations underway and smoke drifting south into the United States, causing air quality alerts in several major cities. In sports, Britain's

0: Josh Kerr shattered the men's mile world record at the London Diamond League on Saturday, clocking a little over 3 minutes 42 seconds. He improved the 1999 record by nearly half a second in front of a sellout crowd of 60,000 at London Stadium. And that's the news. I'm Tian Yu.
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2: Discussion keeps the world turning.
3: This is Roundtable.
4: Hainan just pulled the plug on gasoline cars. 2030, no new sales, period. For some, it's a bold leap into a cleaner and brighter future, but also leads to many other questions. What would happen to gasoline car drivers? Would an all-electric future work? And if other regions and provinces in China follow Hainan's lead, how fast could the world's largest car market leave the combustion engine behind? And then, for decades, the scrape of a sliding freezer door was China's summer anthem. Kids sprinted to corner stores for ice pops. Parents packed home freezers with creamy boxes to survive the humidity. But walk those same streets today, and the magic is fading. What happened to the ritual that defined Chinese childhood? Are we eating less ice cream, or has cooling down found a whole new meaning? This is Roundtable. I'm Feifei, and for today's program, I'm joined by Steve Hatherley and Yu Shan. First, a gasoline car is the safer choice for many, almost a safety net, even though you could have new energy vehicles in your garage. But what happens when that choice begins to disappear? The province of Hainan has become the first province in China to announce that from 2030, it will stop selling new gasoline-powered cars. For some people, this is a symbol of progress. But for others, it leads to much bigger questions. Would other provinces and regions in China follow suit? What does it actually take to make an all-electric future possible? And also, are we closer to that future? Are we ready for that kind of future? So, Steve and Yushan, hello to you. We're talking about Hainan and a big, massive plan that they just announced. So let's first talk about the plan, first of all. Why? What kind of details is this ban of sales of new gasoline cars about?
5: Yeah, all attention is paid on southern China's Hainan province because it is the first province in China to set a clear deadline for ending the sale of new gasoline-powered cars, meaning that in the future, by 2030, Hainan will stop all gasoline car sales, meaning that only EV sales are allowed on that island in Hainan province. And under its latest five-year plan, starting in 2030, like we mentioned, newly purchased or replacement private vehicles, as well as public service vehicles like sanitation and passenger transportation vehicles like buses or taxis, and also commercial vehicles, they will all be required to follow suit under this new rule. So this move is part of Hainan's broader goal of becoming a national demonstration zone for ecological civilization. And I think this is a lofty goal to start with.
6: Yeah.
5: Because you don't just simply ban one type of car and just allow the other type to thrive in the meantime. This is the first time ever.
6: First time in the country. Yeah, it's a big deal. It's part of the national demonstration zone or a pilot zone for ecological civilization in the area. And what that is, it's a fancy term, but what it means is it's a high-level national designation for a region, and in this case that's Hainan, that is tasked with pioneering China's green future. So these specific zones, national demonstration zone, they serve as kind of an experimental platform for testing and implementing the country's most ambitious environmental policies and reforms. So it's kind of like a testing ground. So Hainan is already very well known for its green initiatives. Conservation is very important in that part of the country. It is all over the country, but I think particularly in Hainan. So it's kind of the perfect testing ground to see how things

0: an extended range EV will still be available for purchase by then too. It's just on the sales.
1: Yeah. Yes. But there will come a time. Right?
2: Yeah.
1: It's going to take a while.
0: Yeah, 10 years later, 20 years later.
2: After the current gasoline cars got replaced.
1: Yeah. If you're a person who just bought a gas car this morning, it's probably not the best news.
2: Oh, I'm sorry to hear that, by the way.
3: I would say it's an opportunity to have that last batch of gasoline cars on that island.
1: You could look at it that way as well, because eventually, we're very far away, I think, but eventually on the island, all the cars are going to be NEVs, right? So a gas car, gas-powered car will be in a museum somewhere.
3: Yeah, and that leads me to my second question, really, is about when Hainan put forward with this goal, with this plan, what was your first reaction on it?
0: I don't understand. To start with, I was confused. I had no clue, but it kind of makes sense. I understand the part that it makes sense for Hainan, but it's just, it still feels kind of arbitrary, if not kind of like brutal for gas car drivers, because me myself is a gas car driver, so I just automatically feel empathy for those peers in Hainan. But still, I'm going to rant a little bit later, but yeah.
1: This isn't new. By the way, it's not brand new. I mean, Hainan first proposed this goal back in 2018. That's when they said they wanted to ban the sale of fuel cars by 2030. So it's not like they dropped this on them out of it.
2: So people have a few years of preparation.
1: They've been familiar with the topic, yeah.
2: Yeah, and after, you said 2018, isn't it, Steve? After 2018, they have launched sort of policies or incentives or different ways to sort of attract people to buy, use more new energy vehicles. And they are also, you know, when it comes to use new energy vehicles, it's not only about drivers. There are something else, infrastructure, roads, recharging stations. A lot of things also need upgrading, isn't it? And so they take these time from 2018 till now to sort of make preparation for that and creating a basically sort of rough image for ordinary drivers about what an all-electric driving map would look like.
1: Yeah, the charging infrastructure, you mentioned it, they're going to be expanding that there. And they're going to keep the ratio of vehicle to charging station, what they refer to as charging pile ratio. They're going to keep that below 2.5 to 1. So 2.5 cars per one charging station. And that's pretty much, that's not an unattainable goal either, because that's pretty much in line with the national average.
0: Mm-hmm. Yeah. And in the meantime, starting since 2018 to 2019 and all the way until recent years, Hainan has been already pushing out a lot of policies or incentives to encourage the development of local EV industry. For example, there's been a series of supporting policies like purchase subsidies and charging subsidies. Like, you charge for how many kilowatts of electricity and you get a few thousand yuan of incentive for, because of the fact that you're charging, things like that. And also there's a trade-in incentive for not only old EV cars in exchange for new EV cars, but also for scooters as well, electronic scooters locally. So you see the ecosystem there has been built ever since as early as 2023 to 2024. All of these incentives are out there. So as though these measures have been rolled out steadily over the past few years, many residents have chosen to switch to EV ahead of schedule. So now I guess it makes sense for local people that this is inevitable.
2: Yeah, so maybe for a large part of the population on that island, people don't necessarily will feel much of a change when the 2030 was there. And also a very fun fact I don't think a lot of people realize is that gasoline actually costs more in China. It's priced one of the highest in China.
1: Really?
2: Yeah, I checked with the price this morning for the gas prices. Hainan is the only region in China has a price over 8 kuai.
1: So
2: per liter.
1: How much, compare that to Beijing?
2: Normally around seven. Yeah, below eight.
0: For 92?
2: Yeah, for 92.
0: Gasoline,
2: yeah. So the normal gasoline for your individual drive cars. So on this note, that driving a gasoline car in Hainan is not very...

0: cheap anyway.
1: And the reason why they're adding that one additional yuan to their gas price is because if you drive on a highway or an expressway in Hainan, you will not be charged. All of those fees, tax, maintenance fee, like we mentioned in previous shows, those were all added in their gasoline tax. So
2: There's no toll places?
1: There's no toll places. Mm. And there's not even any debate on who should be paying for the maintenance fee, at least in the case of Hainan, because, yeah that's just how it works.
0: Yeah.
2: I think Hainan is just the perfect place, too, for this type of experiment because of their love of, can I say it like that, green power.
0: Mm-hmm.
2: This is by the end of 2025. Their installed capacity of new energy power had exceeded 12 million kilowatts. And that number doesn't mean anything, but what it means is that the province is their largest source of electricity is coming from green energy.
0: Right.
2: The clean energy in Hainan accounted for almost 88% of what their total installed power capacity is, 73% of its electricity generation. Wind power, solar power, nuclear energy have already pushed past coal-fired power. It's pushed it out of its energy mix. So it's kind of like the province was headed in that direction and has been for a long time. So it seems a little bit like a logical next step to try out this experiment too.
0: And also Hainan is kind of a special case in China, I think, in some sense, especially when it comes to this green development, green transition. We're seeing a lot of so-called experiments or pilots carried out on this specific island. And I guess, what are the reasons behind, you know, why is Hainan so special when it comes to green transition?
1: One key reason is it's the fact that it's an island. The geographical feature of Hainan kind of make it suitable for this kind of experiments, especially when it comes to new energy or green energy projects here in China. So like we mentioned, it's an island with relatively short driving distance. So that make range anxiety much less of an issue for local people.
2: Yeah, because you're only driving around the island, right? You're not going anywhere else.
1: In less than 300 kilometers, it kind of covers everything, meaning that most EV owners can complete the journey on one full charge without needing to stop. So that's made convenient. That's designed to be convenient. And in the meantime, the weather is also very friendly for EV because it's constantly warm, even
0: tropical climate side.
1: That means less stress on the batteries comparing with far northern China where the winter is harsher and summer is hotter. So
2: Yeah, that island is very far away from us here in Beijing. It's east of Vietnam, right?
0: Yeah.
2: So it's a very tropical island. But I just, you know, because it's China, I had it in my mind like, oh, I'll just hop on the high-speed train for 30 minutes. No, it's like a five-hour flight or something.
0: Yeah, 4 hours flight. Hainan is kind of the rare provinces and regions in China where in Beijing, if you go from Beijing, would be a little distant to get to because you definitely need to catch on a flight. But also, I think when it comes to Hainan, what makes it really special is it's one of the smallest provinces in China, but also it has a vast area of sea and oceans.
1: Southern Sea.
0: Yeah, it had South China Sea. The size of its ocean, the area is larger. I think it's more than 50 times larger than the land area that the island has. So when it comes to pushing Hainan into that position of being a national ecological civilization pilot zones for a reason, because it's more vulnerable in this sense and also has more demonstration value when it comes not only protecting what's on the land but also what's in the sea.
1: Put it into plain English, it sounds like for example, when major cities up north, we're considering reducing air pollutions, when we're considering planting more trees and making the roads greener. What Hainan is worrying is how to protect the coral reefs, how to let less carbon dioxide enter the seawater so that the ecology inside seawater is better preserved. So I think all of these drives to the same direction where Hainan is heading now in terms of how intensive of a policy, if not a ban, that we're talking about now is being enforced.
0: Yeah, and also, but speaking of all the bans, and I think it's also a national, it's also a global trend that we're switching to new energy vehicles for our transportation. But I do also want to check on the gasoline car drivers, Yushan, you being self is one of them. When a province, a region, a large area of administration decide to put a ban on the use of, on the sales of gasoline cars, and instead of just promoting them in the past, I think in Hainan it worked perfectly. They're promoting with different ways, but now they decided to put in a ban. What does it mean for gasoline cars, drivers in this case?
2: Well, they have time to adjust, right? It's not an overnight policy. We mm-hmm. said already that they've been talking about it since 2018, and now they've put an official deadline on it, which is 2030. We're here in 2026, which means you've got 4 years to transition to the new changes. So it's not forcing anyone to do anything. It's not forcing cars off the road right now. It just means that when 2030 comes, new gasoline cars will not be available for sale. And also, vehicles that are already registered, you can continue to drive it. You can continue to pass your inspections and legally operate it. It's just, the change is coming, but there's a long runway. There's a long grace period for people to get used to this.
1: Yeah, grace period put aside, but it's still a policy that kind of point out to a shift from directly restricting people's behavior to shaping future choices, meaning that this is out there and this is what's going on. Accept it or not, this is where we're heading. Mm. So as guest car driver, I guess I can't speak from the local gas car driver's perspective, but my biggest question will be, like, why does it have to be a ban? Mm-hmm. Like, yeah, of course, we allow for the next few years for it to be phased out and no gas car sales and all that. But still, why do we have to ban it? Just like.
2: But are you bothered by this?
1: I mean, it's sound like as if the gas car drivers are bearing the cost and they're to blame because several years ago they bought a gas car. But mm-hmm. it's not their fault.
0: Yeah, I don't think the policy or the plan are directing them as shifting blames onto them, yeah. saying they are the ones who are responsible for a lot of things.
2: Yeah, it's not like, you know, gas car drivers in Hainan are going to be publicly shamed.
1: No, I'm not talking about the shaming part. It's just, it feels like the whole system is not supporting them anymore in a few years ahead.
2: Yeah, but not supporting them anymore. It's not a support group. You know what I mean? It's not an emotional support group.
1: But imagine this. In the future, more EV cars, meaning less gas cars, and perhaps a lot of the gas station will be replaced, will be removed, erased, and become other facilities.
2: Yeah,
1: so I'll need to drive a few more hundred kilometers just to find a place to fill up the tank.
2: Yep, uh-huh. You got me on that one.
1: Right?
2: I can't argue with that.
1: So practically speaking, this is not supporting them.
0: Okay, here is my position, is that maybe that's what Hainan is trying to do by implementing this ban on mm-hmm. the sales of gasoline cars. They're not only forcing the individual drivers to make a choice, they're forcing industries to make a transition. Mm. For example, gas station operators say, if they don't have this ban on their head, they won't be necessarily thinking about transitioning their business. There will still be business. I can still sell gas on the market. People will still buy it because we still have a lot of gasoline cars on the roads.
2: Mm-hmm.
0: But if they are seeing somewhere in the future, these gas cars will be phased out. Someday, maybe 10, 20 years later, there will be zero gas cars on the roads in Hainan.
2: Yeah.
0: Then I need to make some changes.
2: Yeah, and that change might be really difficult on some families because imagine, and in fact, I can somehow relate to this because my grandfather owned a gas station.
1: Oh.
2: And that was
0: his. You have a lot of history, Steve.
2: Yeah, I used to hang out with him there. I remember he wouldn't let me do anything or touch anything. You know, don't touch the pumps.
0: Oh.
2: I got that sentence a lot. But the people who owned those businesses, right, those owners, my grandfather owned a gas station for, gosh, I don't know, 30 years or more.
1: Mm-hmm.
2: And then he built a family based on that business. So for the owners of those fuel-related businesses or gas station owners on the island who have maybe built their entire lives around it, they, you are correct, are facing maybe a harsh reality coming soon.
0: I see, but I also see that.

0: as an opportunity is that when we are talking about the future of oil or gas, for instance, I think a lot of the, even the oil companies themselves are thinking about new industries coming out from as a byproduct of their oil refinery or their gas production. For example, in Hainan, when we're talking about new industries in Hainan, they're not only talking about new energy like electricity, like wind power or solar power, they're also talking about the possibility for hydrogen that can be one of the byproducts coming from oil and gas companies. And I think when it comes to, you know, individual operators of these gas stations, maybe in the future, they don't need to solely rely on selling oil and gas, but also they can sell some bit of hydrogen, some bit of gas, some bit of this, some bit of that, sort of diversifying their businesses so that they can have a better footstand when it comes to a green future on the island or on the whole world.
1: Adjust or fall behind. Also, I just thought about this. What if you own a car dealership on Hainan and you sell gas-powered cars? Well, starting with this news, maybe before, because people have been talking about it since 2018, but with this news, if I'm a Hainan resident and I know in 4 years, you know, these changes are coming, I'm not buying a gas-powered car now. So what about the retailers who sell gas-powered cars now, or used cars, or something, used gas-powered cars? What happens to their businesses?
2: Yeah, we were talking about this before the show, isn't it, Feifei? Mm-hmm. Like, what about secondhand gas cars? Can I still sell them? But then we're like, but people aren't dumb.
1: The market will shrink.
2: You want to sell it, there probably will be nobody wanting to buy one.
0: Yeah. So, but you are still allowed to sell your secondhand gas car on the market, and people are still allowed to buy it. It's just you can't bring new gas cars into the island from 2030. And another point I want to mention.
1: Sorry to interrupt.
0: Yeah.
1: As a tourist as well?
0: Yeah, you can
2: you can still drive it.
0: You can drive it. You can sort of ship your car, your gas cars from Beijing to Hainan, but you can only stay for a limited period of time.
2: About a quarter, so 4 months, 120 days.
0: Yeah, but when it comes to new energy vehicles, they don't have these kind of restrictions on the time that you can stay on the island.
1: Oh, it's like your car gets a visa. Kind of.
0: Kind of, right?
1: Anyway, sorry, I interrupted you before.
0: But yeah, I want to ask, it's sort of related to Steve's question, is that Hainan is like the only province right now in China to put this kind of ban on the sales of gas cars. Mm. What do you think about other provinces and regions in China? Do they are likely to sort of follow suit and also implement a similar ban in the future somewhere?
2: Well, certainly experts already suggest that Hainan's model may influence other regions here in China, including like South China's Guangdong province, and also in Eastern China, Shanghai will be a good place to start too. They've got massive resources in terms of EV technologies already. Well, also with high NEV penetration rates and mature charging networks there too. So yeah, of course, these places will be a good place to start, and Hainan's experience could offer valuable lessons to them, of course. But it may not be a model that every place can simply copy. Like we mentioned earlier, Hainan's geographical and weather, like meteorological advantages, make it kind of the most suitable spot to test this out. It doesn't mean that everywhere else can just simply copy all that.
1: Yeah, the manageable size of the island itself, the transportation network is closed. The coordination costs are lower when you're building your charging infrastructure and things like that, and also implementing your policies. It's a lot easier to do there. So these conditions make it almost ideal to choose Hainan as a place to test this out. But just because Hainan's an ideal place doesn't necessarily mean that other regions around the country could replicate the success that Hainan might have from this.
0: Yeah, thinking about my hometown in Mongolia, we are one of the largest regions in China. And also we are really, really long. If you look at the map, we look
1: is it longer than taller?
0: Yeah.
2: Mm-hmm. Going across western to the eastern side of China.
0: Yeah, from my home city, Chifeng, in the eastern side of Inner Mongolia, to say the capital city of the region, which is sort of in the middle of Inner Mongolia, we have to go make a transit in Beijing.
1: Oh, really?
0: Yeah, in the past.
1: Oh.
0: And that's how big our region is. And I think also the climate is very different. We're much colder. We have a much colder climate.
2: So do you see EV or similar policies in the future possibly adopted in Inner Mongolia too?
0: I don't think it would be practical.
1: They'd have to make some upgrades, maybe like battery performance stuff like that.
2: More charging poles.
0: When we were talking about
1: every 10 meters
0: on a grassland,
1: you
0: need to send like maintenance people into the middle of nowhere to maintain those.
1: Right.
0: It'll be very difficult. And also when it comes to having minus 40 degree winters and the ranges of a lot of batteries, at least on the market currently, are not able to power a drive on a full charge from my home city to the capital city even. And that's only like half of the length of Inner Mongolia.
1: But this is one of the things that I think is really cool about China and its policies, is that region by region, place by place, whatever works for that specific place, you make policies that benefit the people and the system there.
0: Mm-hmm.
1: It doesn't necessarily mean you put that system all over the country, because it might not work all over the country.
0: Yeah.
1: You've
0: got
1: different geographical
2: economic
1: conditions. Mm-hmm. You've got different needs from the people, different wants from the people. So it works in Hainan. Could it work in other southern regions? Probably, but we'll talk about that, I guess, at some point in the future.
0: Yeah, but at least for northern regions and provinces in China, we can still learn bits and bits from what happened on the ground in Hainan, since they are sort of one of the foremost when it comes to this either green transition, green development in transportation, in a lot of other sectors and industries. It's a pilot zone after all. So that's the whole purpose of setting up a pilot zone somewhere in the country. So we'll keep an eye. But also Hainan is a wonderful place, has very tropical climate, tropical cultures even, and that's how diverse China is. And we'll keep an eye on the development of the next chapter, maybe on the transition and each region could have in the future. It's Roundtable with myself, Faye, together with Yushan and Steve. Don't go away. We'll be back after this break.
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0: You're listening to Roundtable. I'm Feifei, together with Yushan and Steve Hatherley. Coming up, China's ice cream market is cold, but in a different way. Warehouses are quiet, distributors are nervous, and the old summer rush for frozen treats is losing steam. It's not just about heat anymore, it's about health, price tags, and a generation rethinking what cooling down actually means. From premium gelato shops to sugar-free alternatives, the landscape is shifting. So is this the slow meltdown of a national ritual or just the next evolution? And do you have a friend whose profile photo hasn't changed in years? Or is it you having that same blue sky, green tree, or sleepy cat, or cartoonish cat facing the world? For many netizens in China, that frozen avatar is becoming a personality test. They're now reading the never-changing online face like tea leaves. 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And please don't forget that we want to hear from you. An email is great, but a voice memo is super great. Send those our way with your thoughts on any of the issues we discuss on the show or haven't really covered before to roundtablepodcast@qq.com. And now, in summer, for decades, the sound of a sliding freezer door Dong was the official opening bell of a Chinese summer. Across the country, childhood memories began at the local neighborhood mom-and-pop store. When the afternoon heat became too much, children rushed to the street corner to grab an ice pop. Parents stocked up on boxes of creamy treats, filling their home freezers to get through the long, humid months. But if you walk down those same streets today, things feel a bit different. The freezers are still humming, yes, but the crowds have thinned. Distributors are reporting quiet warehouses, and retailers are noticing that the old ice cream purchasing ritual or bulk purchasing ritual isn't holding the same magic. So what is happening to China's once beloved summer ritual? Are consumers simply eating less ice cream, or are they experiencing cooling down in a completely new way? We're talking about the changing of landscape of China's frozen summer, Yushan and Steve. But first of all, I want to talk about the uniqueness of this product. It's about the individual packaged ice cream that we Chinese love so much, but I don't think it's that popular or common in countries like Canada, United States, or even European countries.
1: What are you talking about?
0: Like, especially in summers, in the past, from my childhood memory, we buy bulk, like 10, 20 packages of individual ice creams of different color, different flavors, different brands. But I think for European or American or Canadian families, they like to buy those big tubs.
1: Yeah.
0: Of ice cream.
1: Those are good.
0: Yeah. But that's not the first choice that we would have.
1: You go for the individually wrapped ones.
0: Yes. Mm.
2: You really have to look back on the beginning of when this kind of get popular, like the cones. We're talking about the cones or the bars, or some call it popsicles, mm-hmm. like those that's shaped as a size of a remote control with a wooden stick in the middle.
1: Mm-hmm.
2: So those were so popular in China, especially starting from the 1980s to 1990s. And around that time, it was the most convenient way of manufacturing and storing desserts like ice cream. Mm-hmm. So that was our kind of like a idea of ice cream. There's no gelato. There's no jarred or
0: the big tubs.
2: Yeah, big tubs of ice cream. You couldn't even find it, even if you want to.
1: Mm-hmm.
2: So that was how it's been. So for people from, like, for example, my generation and the one before us, enjoying something like a chocolate coated bar was the reward during summertime.
1: So that you still see the places on the streets now, right? They're like little vendors, I guess.
2: Convenience stores.
1: But they're not like brick and mortar convenience stores. They're located on the sidewalks a lot of the time, and there'll be a fridge where they'll sell cold beverages, and then they'll sell
2: magazine newspaper
1: stand. That's what it looks like, a magazine newspaper stand. And then there's a freezer, mm-hmm. and then it's filled with these individually wrapped ice creams. So back in the 80s, 90s, early 2000s, these were like the hot spots for people to go,
0: especially kids.
1: Yeah,
0: it's like the social currency, even to share some this individual package, the ice cream with their friends and chatting about things and playing around in summers. But and I remembered in the past for my family, we would also bulk buying a lot of these items.
2: Too. My dad still bulk buy.
0: Right, like 10 packages at one time or even 20 and stock up in the fridge back home.
1: Yeah.
0: And whenever you feel it, you just open that fridge. And that's why when it comes to this packaged ice cream, I think it's more than a product on some level, that we also have some emotional attachment to it.
1: I guess that's why this is making headlines these days, like the changing of the market. It's it might sound like, well, ice cream okay, so what? But it's because it was so deeply intertwined into the cultural fabric of those decades that changes in the market, it does make big news.
2: Yes, yeah. Especially for those popsicles with higher price previously. So even back then, those ice cream that we have choices on, they were tiered in terms of prices. There are those that are like Menglong or Zhongxuegao, they're the more pricey one. You think of it and you know, oh, it's premium taste of chocolate or milk or whatever. Mm-hmm. And then there are the very simple ones, like fruit or like milk or creamy ones that are very cheap, 1 to 2
1: like
2: yuan.
1: Like a strawberry ice bar or something
2: could be,
1: like that.
2: Could be, yeah. Mm-hmm. But we see now that there's been a drop on both tiers. For example, the average price for the cheaper ones has dropped from 2.92 yuan, that's almost 3 yuan per 100 gram in 2023 to 2.22 yuan in this year. So that's a drop of about 24%. And then in the premium market share, that's the ones that's over 30 RMB per ice cream, the drop ratio for that one is nearly 40%. So doubling on the decline for the average one. So we see that the traditional packaged ice cream sector is indeed undergoing a massive price correction, with the high priced ones, the hyper premium ones, are falling faster and facing the fierce pressure.
1: Yeah, and there's a problem for the distributors as well. Nanchang, for example, I don't know if that's like an ice cream hub in the country or not in terms of distribution. It's in the southern part, in southwest part of the country.
2: Hmm.
1: One of the distributors there said that his store's June revenue plummeted by 50% almost from the year prior. You know, talking about an income of 40,000 yuan or revenue from 40,000 to 20,000 yuan. That is a huge drop in sales. And I guess we can attribute this to a change in, well, actually, is it about how people see ice cream?
0: Yeah.
1: Is it about how they value ice cream? Or I don't really get like why all of this has suddenly happened.
0: I start to remember about a few years ago, we have the topic that really trended as well, is about the ice cream assassin.
2: Yeah.
0: That these kind of still packaged, individual packaged ice cream, but they are priced most of the time out of the expectation of the consumers, and that's why they're called assassin. They basically assassinated your wallet.
1: Like how much?
2: Like 30
0: yeah,
2: to 40
0: for something
2: per bar?
0: That you expect could be 5 kuai, for instance, and then when you add the cash out at the counter, you found out it's like 30-40 kuai.
1: It's like $6.
2: Yeah,
1: $6
0: yeah.
1: for one ice cream bar.
2: Yeah, it's more expensive than my lunch. Yeah,
0: yeah. It was really popular a few years ago, 1 or 2, 3 years ago.
1: Was it like a status symbol, kind of?
2: Yeah.
1: Like you'd show like, it, like no, you know what I mean?
2: It's a label that you'd like to wear or put on as a symbol of, yeah, I am enjoying the best of the taste and quality of in terms of ice cream.
1: Yeah, and then you take a picture and put it on social media.
2: Yeah, I tried this flavor.
1: Yeah.
2: And it was really nice, and people praise that, but I prefer this one, stuff like that.
0: And also they embedded sort of traditional cultural elements to the design of the bars, and making you want to take photos of it. So, but now, like, apparently people are not buying into this kind of branding anymore. When we look at the numbers, that the cheaper options on the market, the 3 to 5 kuai price range, is still one of the populars on the packaged ice cream market.
2: And in fact, a lot of those assassin brands, they've already broke Went broke, bank fell, bankruptcy.
1: People, because oftentimes those more expensive brands, the quality will be better, right? Or at least it can taste better.
2: At least that's the kind of the image they're trying to sell.
1: Yeah, right. And this what happens in the West too, right? We have brands that are more expensive than other ones. But usually with those brands, I'm thinking of the HD brand. It's kind of perceived as luxury ice cream, but still people are willing to pay for it, but not everybody, and also not every time. It's like a special treat.
0: And also on the side note is that I think when it comes to this luxurious packaged ice cream, they're facing pressures also from a newcomer onto the market.
2: Yeah, because nowadays it's not like people stop eating ice cream in general in China. We're just shifting to another trend. That's the fresh made ice cream chains. So, and that's also kind of apparent as we can see from the sales numbers.

0: numbers. So in the first half of 2026, more than 10 major freshly made tea and coffee chains, including Heytea, Chagee, Naixue, and Mixue Bingcheng, they all unleashed nearly 100 freshly made ice cream products. And one big leading company in that sense, it's also kind of a new brand that emerged just in recent years, called Ye Ren Xiansheng. This one had also achieved explosive expansion. They're opening so many different divisions, especially in malls and places where young people gather. And as of April 2026, its nationwide store count has already surpassed 1,372, with over 1,000 new stores added in just 1 year.
1: Mm-hmm.
0: So these stores, if you want to look for a Western equivalence, it could be Dairy Queen.
2: Oh, Dairy Queen.
0: Yeah. So these kind of fresh ice cream stores that you kind of have to order and then go pick and expect to eat it within like 10 minutes before it melts. This kind of new style of chasing ice cream has become the mainstream.
2: Like a Baskin-Robbins, you know what I mean?
1: Yeah. Or the gelato shops that you find.
2: Dedicated ice cream shops.
1: Yeah, you can see like buckets of different flavors laying in front of you. Then why are, you know, consumers buying this kind of fresh made products instead of the prepackaged ice cream that they used to love in the past?
2: Free samples.
1: Yeah,
2: y'all do that, right?
0: Actually, yeah.
2: Should I try this one and that one and this one and that one?
1: After 10 samples.
2: I still can't decide.
0: Very experienced, Steve.
2: Yeah.
0: But one big reason would be, we can see what's in the cup. For instance, there's nothing to hide, and you see exactly what you're purchasing. Even some of them even showcase how they make it. So that's a big add up to the brand value. And then there's also the flexible price points. They're the more pricier options.
1: Mm-hmm. Ye Ren Xiansheng could be the pricey ones.
0: Yeah, while you can also turn to the cheaper ones and just to save money and also try out different brands. I think one that's very popular in China nowadays are the ones with yogurt. Have
1: frozen
0: ever seen
1: yogurt?
0: Those? Yeah, something like that.
2: I think, too, part of the attraction is it almost feels like it's made to order. I mean, it's sitting there in front of you in a freezer in a tub. It's just when the person working takes their scoop and then, you know, drags it along and you get to witness the curling of the ice cream as it goes into the spoon. It feels like they're making it especially for you. I think that's part of the attraction, too.
1: And also they have these customized experiences. They'll ask you, do you want it in a cup or in a cone? And when it comes to the cones, they ask you, do you want chocolate chip flavored cones or strawberry chip flavored cones? You made a lot of choices and then you go to pick the ice cream flavor itself, but you can also get to taste, to sample one bit before actually making a decision. Compared with packaged ones, you're sort of buying. That's why the people call it assassins, because you don't know, first of all, what the flavor tastes like. And then sometimes you're not really sure about the price tags. But with this kind of fresh made options, you're not only aware of the prices they are going to pay, you're also quite sure about the flavor you are picking.
2: Yeah. And ice cream's like steak. If they don't show you the price of the steak on the menu, do not order that steak.
1: You learned that lesson, okay, from
2: more than
1: real
2: once.
1: Experience.
2: More than once. Also, ice cream. If you don't see the price of the ice cream, order a different one.
1: Don't assume it will be a 5-kwai option.
2: Yep.
0: But I think it also has something to do with especially young people's pursuit of healthy dieting style.
2: Mm-hmm. Ice cream and dieting?
0: I know, like traditionally for those bars and cones, we tend to think it's just cream plus sugary artificial ingredients.
1: Mm-hmm.
0: But for example, for gelato or even for
1: frozen yogurt.
0: Blizzard from Dairy Queen, I think that was like highly praised online too. They actually use high density of real milk. And for gelatos, you can see all the cubes of fruits they add in.
1: Mm-hmm.
0: And even some niche brands, they're pushing out the, what is it called again? TCM style of ice cream. They add goji berry and huangqi, like other type of Chinese herb into
2: their
0: ice cream.
2: You knew TCM was going to get in there somehow.
0: Of course. People are not going to let go of those innovative thoughts once they're there. And it's a trend. It's a trend.
2: Yeah, it's a trend, but it's

0: also maybe helped with the resurgence, I think, of the classics, because the classics are ultra affordable, right? You can get them for one, two, three, four yuan, whatever.
1: Mm-hmm.
0: Very cheap. And with the change in the market towards these fancier, like gelatos or dedicated ice cream shops, it's almost helped the image of the old school ice creams.
1: Yeah.
0: You know, like those old milk bars?
1: Mm-hmm. Yeah, that's just my favorite.
0: Yeah, right?
1: It's simple. It's simple. It's with everything you expected.
0: Yeah, but if the market didn't change to in a fancier direction, I wonder if we would still feel the same about those old school milk bars. Because we wouldn't have that sense of nostalgia if the market didn't go in that direction. You know what I mean?
1: That's true, that's true.
0: So in a sense, it's kind of helped out the older brands.
1: Yeah,
0: maybe.
1: After you've been assassinated by a few new brands, yeah. You start to miss the old Lao Bing Guo, the old Xiao Buding, the milk flavor, different bars.
2: But nostalgia for whom? Only for people who
0: old
2: grew
0: people.
2: Up... That was not what I was about to say. Only for people who experienced that when they were younger, but mm-hmm. for... young people born after 2000 who didn't grow up eating.
0: It's like, why is this milk frozen on a stick, Mom?
1: But they're still very popular among Gen Zers and even people young. My daughter loves those kind of older, old school popsicles.
2: Nice.
1: Even sometimes more than the trendy gelato ones.
0: It's because there's a 20 pack in the freezer, probably.
1: That's true. That's what we buy. But also on the flavor, because it's mostly juice mixed with water, and so sometimes it feels fresher than the gelato, really milky and heavy ones.
2: Mm-hmm.
1: So we can see that in China summer, people are making their decisions out of different reasons, out of different age groups, choosing their own products, but people are continuing eating a lot and more ice cream. And you're listening to Roundtable. Coming up, think about it. When was the last time you changed your profile photo on social media? Stay with us.
3: Looking for passion? How about fiery debate? Want to hear about current events in China from different perspectives? Then tune in to Roundtable, where East meets West and understanding is the goal.
1: It's the hour of Roundtable with myself, Faye, Steve, and Yushan. Remember, you open a chat with a friend and see the same cartoon cat avatar they've been using for years, and you start to wonder, when was the last time they actually changed it? And recently, this is the topic that people online here in China are talking about. Those people who never update their social media profile photos. Some people see it as a sign of laziness. Others believe it shows confidence, consistency, and even emotional attachment. So we're digging behind
0: it's total
1: your
0: laziness.
1: Profile. Really?
0: I think so.
1: Well, I haven't changed I changed my profile photos for like 3 times after I have this WeChat account.
0: Right. Oh. So does that signal your confidence and consistency?
1: Or I'm lazy?
0: Exactly.
2: I changed my WeChat profile picture 2 weeks ago. Oh. And before that 2 weeks
0: from which cat to which cat?
2: The same cat.
1: That's you. That's you in the lead of the cat avatar.
0: Really? It's just a different picture of the same cat?
2: Yeah, it's like graphical. It's generated by AI out of the same cat. It's just previously he looked more sleepy and now he's like majestic.
1: And why did you change, you know, that avatar so often? Is there a reason or just feel like it?
2: Do you want the honest answer? Or
1: yeah, of course. Honesty is
2: honestly,
1: our brand.
2: It's just simultaneously happening. Well, there's a good photo. So, that looked good. My son looks handsome. Yeah, I call my cat my son, by the way. So yeah, we just kind of jump to the best looking picture from time to time. And we don't really think it's something, by we, I mean a lot of the young people that I'm trying to speak on behalf of, we don't really think too much before changing.
0: Yeah, I mean, I was a little bit serious before when I said, oh, it's just being lazy. But a lot of people disagree. People get really attached to it. Online netizen comments. Here we go. Here's one. I don't really know why I haven't changed it. After using it for so long, I've developed a special attachment to it. Why would I casually change my face online? And of course, you know, some people would agree. Many people actually agree with what that person said.
1: Yeah, actually, that's one of my reasons of not changing my profile photos on WeChat a lot, because that is one of my images that I put out professionally. Like, I add a lot of work-related people on WeChat. And if I change frequently my avatar on WeChat, first of all, sometimes it confuses people. People forget who you are.
0: Yeah.
1: And you sort of lose contact gradually with that person. And that can be a very important person in the future. Mm. And secondly, sort of, I think, well, at least in my personal opinion, changing your WeChat photos too often sort of diminish your professionalism on some level. Yeah, I'm not sure.
0: I can understand that. Mm. It was funny because we were chatting about this before the show, and I don't really look at people's pictures that much because...
1: You just don't bother to
0: look
1: at it.
0: Well, I'm always talking to the same people. It's either you guys or my community group chat. And beyond that, that's about it. So I paid attention before the show and I noticed something. All the expats, their WeChat picture is their face facing the camera. Mm. And all my Chinese WeChat friends, it's either a picture of a cat, a plush toy, or the back of their head, or at least a side profile of their face, but their face is kind of hidden while they're looking off distantly into the sky, like pondering life or something like
1: that's
0: that.
1: That's me.
0: Yeah, that's yours. I know. So there's something cultural there. There must be, right? Because it's literally every expat that I'm friends with on WeChat, it's a front-facing photo, and all my Chinese contacts, there are zero front-facing photos.
1: I think there could be some cultural connotations behind this choice. Yeah. I mean, for me at least, the reason I'm not choosing a frontal picture of me is that I don't want to be too direct, if you get what I mean, in the sense of creating my own image online.
2: Yeah, I agree. Deeply agree with that, because according to my observation, the Chinese people who tend to use their own face as the front face as the profile picture seem to be those who kind of utilize their whole image as a selling point. For example, online influencers or TV hosts or people who need to show up. So they
1: salesperson.
2: Salesperson who need to show off, if not their identity. And those people need to stay on a high profile just so that it's convenient. Mm-hmm. But for the rest of us, for example, we Chinese people tend to lay low and keep a low profile, not only out of the fact that
0: there's privacy too.
2: Yeah, yeah. Not, I was just about to get there. Not only out of the fact that we don't really want to, like it's not that necessary, but also, out of privacy. We don't want strangers on WeChat to add us just because, oh, you look nice or, oh, you look strange.
1: Because, you know, at least in China, the online life and offline life are so closely embedded with one another.
2: Yeah.
1: For example, the WeChat account we have is sort of semi-online, semi-offline platform for us. We know a lot of people that we add on WeChat, but we'll also have a lot of WeChat friends we don't know in real life. So there can be a privacy concern
0: your distance.
2: An avatar is an avatar. Let's keep it that way.
1: Yeah, and that's precisely some of the reasons behind the choices when the frequency of updating. I haven't really checked with you, Steve. Did you change your profile photos on any social media, not only WeChat?
0: No, I just asked you to take a new picture for me before the show today. I'll be updating my WeChat profile photo as soon as the show is finished. It is a photo of the back of my head.
1: Direct from back of your head.
0: If you can't beat them, join them, as the expression says.
1: Blending into the Chinese place. Congratulations.
0: I'm in a very Chinese time of life.
1: And having the back of your head as your profile photo can be one choice. And I do encourage a lot of our listeners out there, audience out there, to check your profile photos and tell us what you think. On behalf of Yushan, Steve, and the whole Roundtable team, thank you for tuning in. I'm Fei Fei. See you next time. Pulse Plus.
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1: Now the news. I'm Tian Yu. Iran and the United States continue to exchange attacks, with Iran's Islamic Revolutionary Guard Corps claiming it has shot down an American drone. In neighboring Bahrain and Kuwait, authorities say air defenses continue to intercept Iranian missiles. Kuwait has come under heavy attack in recent days, with electricity facilities, desalination plants, and oil infrastructure hit. Earlier, U.S. Central Command said it carried out an eighth consecutive night of airstrikes as retaliation for Iranian strikes in Jordan that killed two U.S. service members. Ehsan Kavani has more.
2: The strikes mainly target Iran's missile facilities, drone depots, as well as the IRGC's logistics centers. Beyond the direct impact of the U.S. strikes, there's also an economic toll. We've witnessed around a 10% decline in Iran's national currency value against the U.S. dollar over the past week. A top IRGC commander has issued a stark warning saying any further U.S. aggression will be met with a devastating response. Iranian armed forces say their future response would be diversified retaliation if the situation gets increasingly tense.
1: Russia has launched one of its largest ballistic missile attacks on Kyiv since the conflict began. At least one person has been killed and 16 others injured. Ukrainian officials say more than 40 missiles and over 100 drones targeted the capital and surrounding areas, damaging residential buildings and sparking fires across several districts. Russia's defense ministry says it carried out precision strikes on military industrial facilities, logistics centers in Kyiv, and infrastructure at the port of Odessa. A massive search and rescue operation is underway off the coast of Guyana after a passenger ferry capsized late Saturday night. The boat was carrying 116 people at the time of the accident. Authorities say dozens of people have been rescued. Canadian Prime Minister Mark Carney has called for an all-hands-on-deck response as Canada faces one of its most severe wildfire seasons on record. Thousands of firefighters and hundreds of aircraft have been deployed nationwide. Nearly 1,000 wildfires are still burning, with more than 200 considered out of control. Northern Ontario remains one of the hardest-hit areas, with evacuations underway and smoke drifting south into the United States, causing air quality alerts in several major cities. Air Cambodia has signed a deal to buy 20 C-909 regional jets, becoming the first foreign national carrier to place a bulk order for the Chinese-made aircraft. The first deliveries are scheduled for the second half of this year. The aircraft seats between 78 and 97 passengers and is designed for regional routes, including operations at airports with short and narrow runways. The C-909 entered overseas service in Indonesia in 2023 and now also operates in Laos and Vietnam, serving 28 overseas cities and carrying more than 1 million passenger trips. The chair of the National Economic Council of Indonesia says the country will take concrete steps to strengthen investor confidence. Luhut Binsar Panjaitan praised China not just for its advanced technology, but for sharing development know-how with Indonesia. The senior official said Indonesia will increase investment in areas such as digital infrastructure, artificial intelligence, healthcare, and the development of international financial centers. Luhut added that China's support and partnership are indispensable in these areas. China's summer box office has surpassed 4 billion yuan, or about 519 million US dollars, pushing the country's total box office for 2026 beyond 20 billion yuan. The comedy Kung Fu Soccer has grossed more than 1.3 billion yuan, while more than a dozen animated films inspired by Chinese history and folklore are attracting family audiences. All Wishes Come True, based on the legend of the Eight Immortals, earned more than 120 million yuan on its opening day on Saturday. And finally, Chinese table tennis stars Ma Long and Xu Xing have won the men's doubles title at the 2026 National Table Tennis Championships in Changsha. They defeated Huang Youzheng and Xiang Peng in straight games to reclaim the national crown 6 years after winning the title together in 2020. And that's the news. I'm Tian Yu.
3: get a better understanding of the evolving China-Africa partnership, this is China

0: Africa Talk. For decades, much of the world's perception of Africa has been shaped by stories of conflict, poverty, and crisis. But with the rapid rise of social media across the continent, Africans now have more opportunities than ever to tell their own stories and challenge long-held stereotypes. Can digital platforms help Africa reclaim its narrative? And how can content creators balance authenticity, credibility, and the pursuit of viral success? Welcome to China Africa Talk. I'm Gao Junya. In this edition, Jerry O'Willy, Douglas Okwuch, and Wangjai Mugai explore how social media is transforming Africa's image and what it will take for the continent to own its story.
1: I just want to start with a question to you both, and Wangjai, I'll allow you to go first. For decades, Africa has often been portrayed through the lenses of, you know, poverty, conflict, and dependency. Is social media now giving us an opportunity to change that narrative?
2: Absolutely. Social media has given us a platform to tell our own stories. We have become the ones that shape our own narratives and to tell about our own experiences. African stories are fun, and when we tell our stories, they tend to be original, authentic, and just legitimate. Unlike when someone travels from London or from Washington, spends a week in Africa, and they think they can tell a story about Africans. So I think social media has really given us a privilege to tell our own stories in our own eyes and with our own mouths. And our stories now, when we tell them, they tend to be believable to the African audience because they're the stories they live every day. And that it is what they see and live every single day. So indeed, social media has really helped us Africans to tell our own stories.
3: Douglas.
4: Jerry, thank you. I'll give a background and context because I like history. I'm a student of history. This is about representation and how Africa has been represented, both by writers, by early European writers, and for a long time by the international media, which is a euphemism for Western media. It is historical because it is a subject that has been studied also, the way Africa is represented under representational research or representational studies. And there was a big debate in Africa, I think in the late 1970s, 1980s there, and a commission was appointed to look into the issue of Africa's representation on the international stage, in other words, by international media. And actually, a report was put together by a commission called the McBride Commission. These meetings, these debates, took cognizance of the fact that Africa was not properly represented, that the flows of information and communication, international information and communication flows, were lopsided. They were conforming to what Wallerstein calls the world systems theory, meaning Africa was on the periphery, so the core periphery thing. So information originated from the core and went to the periphery. So Africa was a consumer of information. So this commission came up with a report called the McBride Commission Report. It was also called Many Voices, One World. And its key concern and recommendations were about how can we find a balance in international communication flows where voices of Africa can also be heard. Unfortunately, this report was fought by the more established Western world, the powers behind the global media, if I may. And not much of the recommendations were actually implemented. And the historical bit of it is that the international media picked, or the global media rather, which is euphemism for Western media, picked what was already a precedent set by the early European writers that wrote about Africa. And there are writers like Joseph Conrad, you know, in a book called The Heart of Darkness. People like Ryder Haggard and King Solomon.

0: depicting Africa that way. And we also had our early version of social media in terms of rebutting, in terms of pushing back. And we have writers like Chinua Achebe, who decided to push back on this established narrative about Africa. So it's interesting that when we talk about social media, and I think it's critical and important that when we talk about social media, this context and background is important. And I think that is what I wanted to bring forth here.
1: That is very well put, Douglas. I want you to continue on that same line, because now you're giving us the background of where this is coming from and you know where this perception grows from. And then now we have to move into the reality of then how is Africa portrayed initially in the beginning. Of course, we have to take cognizance of the fact that most of the global media, as you said, a euphemism for Western media, depicted Africa was that it's a continent of diseases, poverty, you know, primitiveness, and what was our place?
0: You see, this is what it is all about. When do we tell an African story? Or when is an African story told, if I may put it that way? You know, like now, if you scan international media, the biggest story at the moment in Africa is Ebola. And you've even seen, the sort of reaction to this disease that has come from certain parts of the world, particularly the United States. You know, which has gone beyond seeing it not just as a disease, but as a threat to the national security of the United States. So in moments like that, in moments of disease, in moments of disaster, in moments of calamities, and we talk about poverty, we talk about illiteracy, this is when the story of Africa is told. And this is what we are trying to push back, against. And this is why social media is very welcome, because it is an alternative voice, detached from the conventional way of reporting Africa. So this is why we are here, and this is what we are talking about, that we want to change the way Africa is reported, the way Africa is depicted on the global stage, because there are implications of reporting Africa that way. And economists will tell you that there is a risk perception about Africa. And that risk perception makes things even like the cost of money. We want to borrow loans. When Africa borrows, the cost is tripled. So this is what we are talking about. How do we change this narrative? Because it is not just bad things that happen in Africa. There are a lot of other very good things.
1: Now with social media, could we have the might and the strength to push these narratives back?
2: Yeah, so let's go back to how Africa is seen as though it's one country. Africa is made up of 54 states, and each state is unique in its own way. It has, numerous languages, its own cultures, its own food, and a lot of interesting things that are unique to this state. So generalizing, and even when it comes to challenges, every country has its own challenges. It is wrong to assume the challenges that people in the DRC experience are the same challenges people in Kenya experience. Actually, I may not even be aware of what they go through. However, I think talking about the 54 states, it shouldn't have started because it's some people who sat somewhere and they thought Africa should be divided. But that's a conversation for another day. Talking about the 54 states today, we are so different and so unique, yet we are one, right? And so it is good for us just to be aware. And I think that is what lacks when we look at, when the Western media looks at Africa as one country. We just need to be aware of what exactly is this Africa that we talk about. It is made up of who? How is it like? And what the people in different corners of this are, even if it's a country, what do the people in the north, in the south, in the east experience that is different from each other? And you're right to say that some people assume that if Ebola is in the DRC, we cannot step into Africa because there is Ebola. But DRC is miles away from Kenya, it's miles away from Morocco, it's miles away from South Africa and anywhere else. So yeah, that seeing Africa as a country has been a major challenge. And when it comes to social media, I think with a young population being engaged in social media discussions and participation, I think some of these myths have been demystified. And there's actually a particular TikToker, unfortunately, I should have researched her name, I forgot her name. She actually does very comical content, and it's all about how Westerners see Africa. So she comes up with creative content of, but it's sarcastic. you know, how a white

0: person would be thinking that Africa is one country. So if you know a Baba Tunde that you met in Washington, because I'm Africa and I look black, you assume that somehow I should know this Baba Tunde, not knowing that Baba Tunde is Nigerian and I am a Kenyan. I may have never stepped foot in Nigeria. I may not even know a Baba Tunde in my life. So social media is really playing a big part in, you know, trying to demystify some of these stereotypes that Africa is really not a country. It's huge.
1: Africa now has more than 450 million social media users who are very active. Now, traditional media to this day continue to play a central role in news dissemination across the world. And on the other hand, digital media includes content distributed through electronic devices that, such as the internet, social media platforms, websites, and mobile apps. Two very, very different aspects of media, but also very complementary. Douglas, the differences between the two.
2: The differences are very stark, Jerry, in terms of not just the infrastructure, even the administrative aspects of how you go about, you know, news production, news gathering, news dissemination. But some of the key differences for me is, one is more the legacy media or the traditional media is more about control, more about gatekeeping, you know, as opposed to decentralized. You know, social media is more decentralized. So we are talking about strict state-controlled, you know, media or elite-owned media, monopolies, you know. And that's the history, the story of the global media, conglomerates, you know, transnationals, you know, about ownership. So we are getting into a realm when you are talking about social media where this concepts begin to fade out and other things begin to emerge. The idea of decentralization, where there is no central control. So we are talking about platforms where there is no central control. And actually, this idea of social media has even brought into question key things like, so who is a journalist and what is journalism? So we see that, you know. And when you talk about social media, you know, legacy media is top bottom ownership, you know, the structures, you know, executives at the top, editors, you know, reporters, you know, coming all the way down. But actually, online media offers us a bottom up kind of scenario, completely decentralized. And then, of course, it has taken away, you know, the idea of mass communication is Jerry sitting in a studio like we are now, talking to millions of people globally without them having an opportunity whatsoever to respond or to get to communicate. However, we are seeing now this is changing with the entry of, you know, online platforms where even in legacy media, traditional media like ours here, is beginning to get the essence, the importance of, hey, we can't just be talking to people. People must also be talking to us. We need to be engaging. So we see a more active interaction model that has been introduced by social media in the way we communicate. So it's not just a one way, it's both ways, and it spreads around. Then, of course, other things have also happened. Legacy media, traditional media, its biggest strength, you know, source of revenue has been advertising. And when you read literature around journalism, around control, around advertising, people like McChinsey will talk to you about filters. So you have people who give you advertising, but also want to control you. So social media has taken away the idea of ownership. It has taken away the idea of advertising away as factors of control, as filters. It has taken away the idea of, oh, I have sources, you know, I give you information and either you do as I say or you don't get information. Now, this way of information gathering is bottom up. It does not begin to prioritize sources, you know. Then of course, even the fear, and I think this is the most important thing, the repercussion. Of, we call it flack, you know, and this is a filter that scholars in journalism talk about. So flack means if I report something, there will be backlash, sometimes severe. And that alone, that in itself is a filter. But you see, social media is neither here nor there, and the fear of lack, because you don't even know the person reporting, where are they based? So it is taking away all these things. And then, of course, now we also have something called speed, you know, the news cycle. It is like 24 hours. So for me, these are the changes that I'm seeing that have come about as a result of online social media.
1: Let me just remind us about the death of the former army general, General Ogola, if you remember. Mm. When he died, before the mainstream media picked it up, already that news was a watch.
2: It was on social media. Yeah.
1: And as you mentioned, even the gatekeeping and everything, mainstream media could not pick it until the president made the official announcement. And so you see.
0: And now that's the ethics media element. Yes, because unless the office of the president announced it. However, with citizen journalism, as much as the person on the ground is more believable, we also have an element where now you can't also rely on everything on social media until the evidence is verifiable. Right? Because people on social media, again, because you're saying it is a space that everyone is accessing, even people who are seeking attention or anyone who just wants to post. Some people have mental health issues. They just want to talk. They just want to post something.
2: And I think, Wanja, this is what gives traditional media a lifeline. And I'm very happy about that. Because, because you see, you'll have seen it all over the place, but you'll be asking yourself, wait, I have to see it here first. You know, so the corroborating role, you know, the affirmation.
0: Yeah.
2: The idea that the person who has the last word still is not social media is a good thing. Because it offers a lifeline to traditional media.
0: Because someone will say, I saw it on X, I saw it on Facebook. I actually have seen it on BBC, so it's actually real.
1: The thing. Social media and the whole digital media space as a whole, I think it still has a lot to do to get the level of trust and credibility that legacy media has. In Africa, about 74% of the people that use social media in Africa go there to consume news. And this is a big shift looking at, just giving a comparison of the same kind of numbers with the Western world, where most people go onto social media for entertainment. Mm-hmm. But Africans sort of mix, they get a mix of entertainment and news within the social media platforms that they visit. There's also the other bit of longevity and shelf life.
2: You know, Jerry, journalism is, they say, I was taught this in a journalism class, that journalism is the first draft. What you report, the story you write today, what you report today, 20, 30, 40 years down the line. So they say journalism is the first draft of history. Yeah, so these records are important, and archiving them, it's really important, because then they form history in the years down the line. And because they are corroborated, because they are factual, then we don't fear that someday somebody will revise the history, as does happen very quickly.
1: Yes, that is true. And even if you just stay on that, there's also the question of now how important it is. Why is it so important then for Africa to find the right creators to push its narrative? Because then again, there are also every kinds of people on social media that are now doing content creation. And some of them are probably pushing out non-ethical content or immoral content, or content that are not fit for particular segments of people. Why then is it important for Africa to find the right voices to tell its narrative?
0: I have been waiting for that question. I think African, listen, if Western media has been so intentional to tell stories about Africa and painting Africa in a certain light, then also Africans themselves should be intentional about telling the African story the right way. So the key word here is intentionality. Intentionality to tell African good stories and positive stories. But hey, Africa is actually not a dark continent. There are very many good things that come out of Africa. Africa is not one country. We are actually very diverse. This is what happens in this corner, and this is what happens in that corner. And that comes about when we, you know, when we are conscious and when we decide to be intentional about the kind of stories that we do. And we can't do that if our content creators do not adopt the spirit of Pan-Africanism. Because for you to tell a good story and a positive narrative about Africa, you have to be obsessed with the spirit of Pan-Africanism. Because how can you tell a story of something that you do not? You have to be obsessed with it.
1: And also, let me just hold you to account, and this goes for a lot of African countries, whenever there is talk of a government trying to introduce policy policy guidelines that will then, monitor social media usage, digital media usage. Why is always there an uproar? Sometimes it's not always bad to make policies to govern the usage of social media. Why do we shun that so much?
2: I think regulation must be there. Regulation is important. Regulation is critical. You know, humanity, human beings, you know, are governed by laws, whether they are laws of nature or laws we have created ourselves. Mm. So I don't want to imagine a situation where it's a free-for-all. And you can imagine already you are talking about disinformation in one of the issues you wanted to raise here. You can imagine if it is a free-for-all. I think regulation, of course, in journalism, we operate from the premise that we want to exercise self-censorship. You know, I want to filter good from bad. Ethical journalism, this is not an image I should show, you know, and it is wrong that I should show this kind of image. This sort of information is in bad taste. It is not sensitive, you know, and we are talking about a situation where we should exercise a lot of sensitivity. So for me, regulation is important because regulation, the purpose of regulation should be to prevent harm. Yeah. Not to impede information dissemination. Yeah.
1: And also, there's a concern here, of course. Mm-hmm. Already, traditional media was owned by largely by the Western powers or Western moguls, you know, businessmen that have made it big. And we are seeing this trend also now infiltrating into social media, where most of the big social media platforms are not owned, you know, by Africans. How much of an uphill task do we still have as a continent towards fully owning the African narrative?
0: If we become intentional and if we get obsessed with the spirit of Pan-Africanism, how much do you love this continent that you can do anything to dispel the narratives and to keep telling the stories? Because those people are intentional. That is why they're investing in that space, right? So should we.
2: So who owns Facebook? Who owns WhatsApp? Who owns X? Who wants Google? You know these kind of things, and it takes me back to the old conversation, the McBride, you know, the international communication flows, the issues of epistemic justice. Does Africa matter? Does African knowledge matter on the global stage? And even the idea of Mohamed Amin. Mm-hmm. And Africa Journal, you know, many attempts have been made. We are still stuck with the idea of an African broadcaster, African Broadcasting Corporation, you know. We have had various attempts in the past, you know, like PANA, Pan-African Journalism Platforms, and I think PANA still exists.
0: African Stream.
2: Yeah, we had things like initiatives under UNESCO. So many attempts since independence, I can track them, have been made to find independent platforms for African narrative. Some of them have made very good progress and stalled somehow, somewhere. And these efforts are still ongoing, Jerry, and I cannot sit here and say this is where Africa will be in the next 5 years, in the next 10 years. But I can only confirm that efforts have previously been made. Efforts are still being made as we speak here. And I think efforts will continue to be made, you know, to make sure that African narratives have got independent platforms that then do not dilute or filter the content, because they do have the power. Where platform owners have the power to deplatform you.
1: In one click, you won't have a platform to tell your stories. You won't have a platform to share some of the things that are happening in your continent. And then you're leaving all that power to someone else who historically has only been coming to pick the worst of news content.
0: So yeah, what content makes us think that they would allow us to tell good stories about
2: and
0: us?
2: And highlight it, yeah.
1: Yeah, so I think, yeah, moving forward, and of course, throughout the discussion, I think it's been very clear that it is actually a very important thing for Africa to do, to take one ownership of its own narrative and to try and get its own space where it can tell its own narrative without having to rely on other powers that historically have not been on Africa's side one way or another.
3: Africa is not one country. 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

0: YouTube. Search Talk Africa Plus. That's it for this edition of China Africa Talk. I'm Gao Junya. Thank you for listening. Bye for now.
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0: Some say Chinese is one of the most difficult languages in the world, and learning it is almost impossible.
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0: Only because you're not learning it in the right way. 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
7: From north to south, east to west, people in China are chasing their dreams and leaving their mark. Want to know how they beat the odds and made a difference? Footprints brings you the true life stories of their journeys.

The ancient city of Kashi boasts a history of more than 2,000 years. Its rich history, distinctive architectural style, and vibrant ethnic culture are trademarks of its charm. Sitting in the earthquake zone in China's Xinjiang Uyghur Autonomous Region, the ancient city, whose old buildings were mainly adobe structured, have undergone a major renovation in recent years to improve its tremor resistance. Leading the effort was Wang Xiaodong, an academician of the Chinese Academy of Engineering. I'm Bob Jones. In this edition of Footprints, he shares with us the story behind the ancient city's remarkable rebirth.

0: This is a homestay in Kashi Old City. The guests and the locals are immersed in a lively local song and dance performance called Meshrep, a communal gathering that blends music, dance and drama, loved by local ethnic people. This activity has become part of the allure of Gu Li's homestay, in addition to its warm hospitality and local cuisine. Shala Maiti Gulikari is the host of the homestay. She tells us how she started this hospitality business.
1: I was born and raised in the old city. Back then, there were very few tourists. But after the renovation in 2009, Kashi Ancient City became a 5A level scenic area. A grand new city gate has also been built. Suddenly, tourists began pouring in.
0: Kashi Old City is a maze of narrow lanes. With a bird's eye view, the whole city takes on a uniform clay color, with residential building blocks.

0: books maintaining its original densely packed format. The architectural style is distinctive, with a feel of local ethnic culture charm everywhere you go. But before the renovation, most houses in the city were built from adobe walls reinforced with wooden beams. They looked distinctive, but completely lacked earthquake resistance. The transformation began in 2009, driven by urgent safety concerns. Kashi sits in an active earthquake zone. In 1986, a powerful earthquake struck nearby Wucha County, shaking Kashi as well. Then in 2003, the devastating Bam earthquake in Iran destroyed the country's 2,500-year-old Bam Citadel. That served as a stark warning of what could happen here in Kashi. To make matters worse, over the years, many residents in Kashi had added makeshift extensions or extra floors to their old buildings, some even stacking brick walls directly atop the fragile adobe ones. To architects, that meant dangerous structural instability.
1: Originally, these adobe houses were only one story. Some people wanted more space, so they added a second floor with bricks on top of the mud walls. That's like the fable of the copper pot and the clay pot in Aesop's stories. The copper pot says, "Stay close to me, I will protect you." But the clay pot replies, "I'd better stay away from you, because if they collide, the clay pot will surely break."
0: Wang Xiaodong, an academician of the Chinese Academy of Engineering, was the head of the expert team for Kashi's earthquake-resistant renovation project. He has lived and worked in Xinjiang Uyghur Autonomous Region for more than six decades. It was not a simple renovation. He was also tasked with preserving the old city's traditional look and architectural style.
1: When a building mixes adobe and brick, its structure actually becomes weaker, not stronger. That's even more dangerous. Those kinds of buildings had to be demolished.
0: As early as 1999, the central government had already earmarked 600 million yuan, or more than 80 million US dollars in today's money, for Kashi's earthquake reinforcement and heritage preservation. After the Bam earthquake in Iran, an expert team from multiple departments and agencies was sent to inspect progress. Leading that team again was Wang Xiaodong.
1: The fund was for earthquake safety, but when we arrived, we saw that most of the work focused on widening roads, demolishing archways, and upgrading infrastructure. Some people thought the old city wasn't worth saving, and that it was better to build new housing areas in the suburbs.
0: Wang explains the reasoning behind that idea. The goal was to make buildings in Kashi withstand earthquakes of up to 8.5 degrees on the seismic scale. Technically, that means if a quake of such scale strikes, houses might crack, but they will not collapse.
1: But the old adobe houses couldn't meet that standard. Some argued we should tear down the old city and rebuild it in the suburbs, since many old houses were makeshift and unsafe. Others wanted to preserve every house exactly as it was, because those houses had a long history. But that's unrealistic. Those houses simply couldn't withstand a quake of 8.5 degrees.
0: In addition, there were no basic modern facilities for households in the old city. Local resident Shalamaiti Gulikari, who had lived in Kashi Old City for over 30 years, vividly remembers life before the renovation.
2: Before the renovation, most of the houses were old adobe houses. They were unsafe, the streets were dirty. Water use was a headache because we didn't have tap water. We had to fetch water from a distance away. We used to fetch it from a hand pump near where the city gate stands now and carry water home. Even wastewater and garbage had to be taken away by hand.
0: Local authorities feared a major quake could cost many lives, yet residents were deeply attached to their homes and didn't want to move to new buildings outside the city. For them, their courtyard homes were not just places to live, they were the heart of family life and livelihood. Many homes were mixed-use shaus that combined living quarters and a small shop selling handicrafts or small items.
1: I remember someone saying during a meeting, "What can we do? The residents don't want to move." When asked, "What about earthquake dangers?" Some would reply, "We're not afraid." That was their mindset. They simply didn't want to move.
0: Balancing seismic safety with preserving the city's historic charm and meeting people's needs made the renovation seem like an impossible task. Wang Xiaodong began searching for a way to make the houses earthquake-resistant without having people relocate. He consulted structural experts who confirmed to him that simple reinforcement couldn't bring adobe or brick wood houses up to the 8.5 degree standard. From a safety standpoint, demolition seemed necessary. But as an architect and urban designer, Wang Xiaodong knew that relocating residents would strip the city of its soul. He and his students carried out field studies in one neighborhood inside the old city.
1: Our survey told us that the average household's living space had exceeded 100 square meters. Then I thought, why move them out? The data showed the old city could accommodate its residents. They didn't need to move out. All we needed to do was to rebuild on the same plot, make it earthquake resistant, and equipped with water, electricity, and heating systems. This way, the city's historic look, along with its thousand-year-old culture embedded in it, could be kept intact.
0: Wang made his findings into a proposal for seismic renovation and cultural preservation, which was approved by relevant government departments and later endorsed by UNESCO experts. The principle at the heart of the project was to rebuild Kashi Ancient City, keep its original look while respecting residents' needs. But the project itself was massive in scale.
1: There were tens of thousands of homes, each one unique. Every single house had to be designed individually. Basically, it was like one household, one design.
0: The workload of every individualized rebuilding project was not hard to imagine. It meant designing a structure on each home's original site, keeping their courtyard layout, demolishing unsafe structures, rebuilding the houses to withstand strong earthquakes, and introducing modern amenities such as running water, electricity, heating, and the internet into each household. A standardized design would have been so much easier, but the loss to the ancient city's heritage would have been immense.
1: That would have destroyed the character of Kashi. Its charm lies in its individuality. Each home is different. It's like, for an artist, the fleeting moments of life here and now is the essence of life itself. The differences give everything meaning.
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2: 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Both my grandpa and dad made a living from the river.
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4: 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I love it so much.
5: The Yellow River, the second longest river in China, is regarded as a shaping force in the history, economy, and culture of northern China. Today, about 100 million people live within its water basin, making up nearly 9% of the country's population. How is climate change felt at its headwaters, and what are the locals doing to cope with it? What are the descendants of the boatmen doing? What has kept some people from leaving their home village by the river, and what has drawn others back? Could the fading fishing community revive in the time of digital transformation? From 2021 to 2024, our reporters visited the upper, middle, and lower reaches of the Yellow River, talked to the herders, farmers, boatmen, fishermen, and eco-activists who share a close bond with the river, and present their stories in pictures, podcasts, and videos, all in our 12-part series, The Yellow River Mosaic, available only on CGTN Radio.
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12: To achieve this, dozens of design institutes across Xinjiang region joined the effort. Each family's needs and wishes were largely respected.
13: We measured every plot. Families could rebuild on the same land and keep their original layout. But we insisted on including proper kitchens and bathrooms. The structural parts, foundations, beams, roofs, were designed by our engineers.

0: Residents could revise the designs three times, and elements from their old houses, like doors, windows, stairs and railings, were reused to keep the lived-in feel.
1: 它是这样，我们把主体建完。
2: When the main structures were down, residents reinstalled their old doors and windows and decorated the interiors themselves.
0: After renovation, the old city retained its feel of history. Wang said the old city is a living space that constantly changes. Their job was mainly to preserve its character.
2: 生存和生活的基本要求。The guiding principle is to meet people's basic needs while maintaining the city's original image, including its colors, spaces, and street layouts. This urban fabric is the city's memory. As the saying goes, a city without memory has no soul.
0: During the renovation, the academician introduced the concept of micro-circulation and gradual renewal. It is a long-term, resident-focused approach that improves small, existing areas through a series of small-scale interventions rather than large-scale redevelopment. Such small-scale ecological renovation helps keep the community alive.
2: The core of the concept was resident-focused ecological renovation. The idea was to help residents sustain their livelihoods and preserve their way of life and habits, which was shaped by thousands of years of economic development, religion, climate, and customs. Preserving this diversity is essential.
0: For Wang, preservation is about continuity, linking past and present as China's cities rapidly modernize. Born in 1939 in Lanzhou, northwestern Gansu province, Wang chose to start his career in Xinjiang Uyghur Autonomous Region after graduating from what is today's Xi'an University of Architecture and Technology. Compared with big cities like Beijing or Shanghai, the chances for architects designing landmarks or prize-winning architectures here seemed slim several decades ago.
2: People often asked me, wasn't it a tough choice going to Xinjiang then? I never thought about it that way. I said, I'd be happy to work in a small county. I could use what I've learned to build it up over decades. That, to me, is truly meaningful.
0: As chief architect of the Xinjiang Institute of Architectural Design, Wang Xiaodong has designed many landmark buildings in Xinjiang over his career. He has also won many awards, including the prestigious UIA Robert Matthew Award. But, deep in his heart, the Kashi Old City renovation project, which took nearly a decade to complete, holds a special place.
2: A reporter once asked me, do you regret spending so much time on mud houses instead of skyscrapers? I said, no. This project concerns the safety of hundreds of thousands of people and the heritage of the city. That's far more meaningful than erecting tall buildings.
0: The renovation work was largely complete by 2015. Kashi Old City's historic beauty was preserved and its seismic safety reinforced. Living standards of its residents have also been improved dramatically. The historic city of Kashi became a thriving, vibrant destination, attracting ever more visitors. Today, the old city is alive with color and sound. Its streets are filled with the scent of baked bread, the shimmer of copperware, and the rhythm of local ethnic music. Tourists crowd its streets lined with musical instruments and ethnic style embroidery. From immersive dance performances to the lively handicraft bazaar, visitors experience both the history and modern hospitality of the thousand-year-old city. Riding on the tide of the tourism boom after the renovation, Shalamai Tigulikari turned her home into a guest house in 2017.

0: Now our life is much better. Our city is part of a 5A scenic area. Tourists come from all over the country. Tourism has also increased the income for many families. During peak season, my homestay employs more than 40 people. Now we have about 30 staff year-round. I've helped to create jobs, and my own life has completely changed. I feel so happy.
1: Before the renovation, earthquakes were a constant threat to Kashi. Now every house is earthquake-resistant, up to 8.5 degrees. Residents' everyday life has been transformed, with tap water, electricity, natural gas, heating, kitchens and bathrooms, well furnished. For academician Wang Xiaodong and his team, nothing is more rewarding than this.
2: People's lives have improved. The city is prosperous and thriving, and is now safer. For me, that's the greatest comfort.
1: With that, we come to the end of this episode of Footprints. If you are interested in learning more incredible stories of individuals who have left their mark on China, key in Footprints and you can find us wherever you get your podcasts. I'm Bob Jones. Bye for now.

0: From north to south, east to west, people in China are chasing their dreams and leaving their mark. Want to know how they beat the odds and made a difference? Footprints brings you the true life stories of their journeys.
1: Ever wondered what's actually going on in Africa through the perspective of an African? How are things really going between China and Africa? What's the narrative of this relationship? Well, get a perspective with China-Africa Talk. 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
1: Now the news. I'm Tian Yu. Iran and the United States continue to exchange attacks, with Iran's Islamic Revolutionary Guard Corps claiming it has shot down an American drone. In neighboring Bahrain and Kuwait, authorities say air defenses continue to intercept Iranian missiles. Kuwait has come under heavy attack in recent days, with electricity facilities, desalination plants, and oil infrastructure hit. Earlier, U.S. Central Command

0: manned, said it carried out an eighth consecutive night of airstrikes as retaliation for Iranian strikes in Jordan that killed two U.S. service members. Ehsan Kavani has more.
1: The strikes mainly target Iran's missile facilities, drone depots, as well as the IRGC's logistics centers. Beyond the direct impact of the U.S. strikes, there's also an economic toll. We've witnessed around a 10% decline in Iran's national currency value against the U.S. dollar over the past week. A top IRGC commander has issued a stark warning saying any further U.S. aggression will be met with a devastating response. Iranian armed forces say their future response would be diversified retaliation if the situation gets increasingly tense.
0: Russia has launched one of its largest ballistic missile attacks on Kyiv since the conflict began. At least one person has been killed and 16 others injured. Ukrainian officials say more than 40 missiles and over 100 drones targeted the capital and surrounding areas, damaging residential buildings and sparking fires across several districts. Russia's defense ministry says it carried out precision strikes on military industrial facilities, logistics centers in Kyiv, and infrastructure at the port of Odessa. A massive search and rescue operation is underway off the coast of Guyana after a passenger ferry capsized late Saturday night. The boat was carrying 116 people at the time of the accident. Authorities say dozens of people have been rescued. Canadian Prime Minister Mark Carney has called for an all-hands-on-deck response as Canada faces one of its most severe wildfire seasons on record. Thousands of firefighters and hundreds of aircraft have been deployed nationwide. Nearly 1,000 wildfires are still burning, with more than 200 considered out of control. Northern Ontario remains one of the hardest-hit areas, with evacuations underway and smoke drifting south into the United States, causing air quality alerts in several major cities. Air Cambodia has signed a deal to buy 20 C-909 regional jets, becoming the first foreign national carrier to place a bulk order for the Chinese-made aircraft. The first deliveries are scheduled for the second half of this year. The aircraft seats between 78 and 97 passengers and is designed for regional routes, including operations at airports with short and narrow runways. The C-909 entered overseas service in Indonesia in 2023 and now also operates in Laos and Vietnam, serving 28 overseas cities and carrying more than 1 million passenger trips. The chair of the National Economic Council of Indonesia says the country will take concrete steps to strengthen investor confidence. Luhut Binsar Panjaitan praised China not just for its advanced technology, but for sharing development know-how with Indonesia. The senior official said Indonesia will increase investment in areas such as digital infrastructure, artificial intelligence, healthcare, and the development of international financial centers. Luhut added that China's support and partnership are indispensable in these areas. China's summer box office has surpassed 4 billion yuan, or about $519 million, pushing the country's total box office for 2026 beyond 20 billion yuan. The comedy Kung Fu Soccer has grossed more than 1.3 billion yuan, while more than a dozen animated films inspired by Chinese history and folklore are attracting family audiences. All Wishes Come True, based on the legend of the Eight Immortals, earned more than 120 million yuan on its opening day on Saturday. And finally, Chinese table tennis stars Ma Long and Xu Xing have won the men's doubles title at the 2026 National Table Tennis Championships in Changsha. They defeated Huang Youzheng and Xiang Peng in straight games to reclaim the national crown 6 years after winning the title together in 2020. And that's the news. I'm Tian Yu.
2: From global dialogue to climate action, this is Climate Watch.
3: Hello and welcome to Climate Watch, a program that brings you in-depth conversations about the future of our planet. Each week, we talk with experts, innovators, and changemakers driving the clean energy transition, shaping climate policy, and rethinking sustainability. I'm your host, Zhao Ying. Thanks for joining us. Electricity demand is surging around the world. More frequent heat waves are driving greater use of air conditioning, while the electrification of transportation, industry, data centers, and artificial intelligence is pushing demand even higher. The International Energy Agency says we are entering a new age of electricity, with global demand growing at its fastest rate in decades. We are already seeing that pressure in China. Just days after setting a historic high, the country's national peak power load hit another record on July 14th, reaching a massive 1,551 gigawatts. The rising demand is only part of the story. As more renewable energy enters the system, a new challenge is becoming increasingly important. How do you keep the lights on when a growing share of electricity comes from sources that depend on the weather? To explore that question, our reporter Zhu Tianlu is joining us in the studio. She recently traveled to Changzhou, an industrial city in eastern China that has become a testing ground for a new generation of energy infrastructure. Tianlu, it's great to have you with us.
4: Thanks for having me.
3: Why is Changzhou such a revealing place to understand China's energy transition?
4: One reason Changzhou is so interesting is that it's not necessarily the first city people think of when they talk about energy. If someone asked me before the trip where I would go to report on renewable energy, I probably would have said somewhere in Western China, where many of the country's largest solar and wind projects are located. But Changzhou tells a very different story. It's an industrial city. It's a manufacturing city. And perhaps most importantly, it's a city with very high electricity demand, but relatively limited local energy resources. And in fact, that's one of the reasons we chose Changzhou for an episode of our four-part podcast series on China's green transition. The episode was called Powering the Transition, Rewiring an Industrial City. We were not simply interested in where clean electricity is generated. We wanted to understand what happens after that electricity enters the system and how an industrial city keeps the lights on while bringing more renewables into the mix. And when I spoke with Shen Li from the city's Development and Reform Commission, she explained that this combination of high demand and limited resource endowment was exactly what pushed Changzhou to explore new energy solutions. And that struck me because it reflects a challenge facing many places around the world. Economic growth requires energy. Manufacturing requires energy. Modern life requires energy, but at the same time, countries are trying to reduce emissions and meet climate targets. So the question becomes, how do you make those objectives compatible? And I think Changzhou is trying to answer that question in real time. What makes it especially interesting is that the city isn't relying on one single technology. Instead, it's building an ecosystem. Because during the trip, I visited industrial parks powered by microgrids, residential communities with rooftop solar, compressed air energy storage facilities built in underground salt caverns, and virtual power plant control centers and traditional coal plants that are adapting to a changing energy landscape. And all of those pieces exist within the same city, and that's quite unusual from a reporting perspective. Because often when journalists cover energy, we visit one project, a solar farm or wind farm or a battery facility. But in Changzhou, I felt like I was seeing multiple parts of the energy transition at once. And another reason I think the city is revealing is because it highlights the complexity of the transition. Sometimes public discussions frame energy transition as a relatively straightforward process. Renewables replace fossil fuels and emissions decline. The reality is much messier. There are technical constraints, economic constraints, grid constraints, storage constraints, and policy challenges. But I think Changzhou doesn't hide those complexities. And in fact, that's what makes it such a useful case study, I think. It's not presenting a perfect picture. It's showing what happens when a city

0: there was a moment when I began to see how interconnected everything actually was. I remember visiting the Virtual Power Plant Management Center in Changzhou. Inside the control room, there was a large digital screen displaying energy data from across the city in real time. Solar facilities, storage systems, charging stations, industrial loads, all connected through one platform. And as Fang Yan, who is the head of the Virtual Power Plant Management Center, she explained how the system worked, I suddenly realized that what I had been seeing throughout the trip was not separate projects at all. They were different components of the same system. That was a moment the complexity became real, because every new solution seemed to create another challenge. Solar power helps reduce emissions, but solar generation fluctuates, so you need storage. And storage helps balance fluctuations. But then you need digital platforms to coordinate storage resources. As more distributed resources appear, you need virtual power plants. As renewable penetration rises, you need technologies like grid-forming storage to maintain stability. And throughout all of this, conventional power sources still play an important supporting role. And what struck me was that energy transition isn't a single technology story. It was a story about managing interactions between technologies. I think that is much harder. Much of the real work is happening behind the scenes. It's happening in control rooms, in software systems, in grid operations. Those parts are often less visible, but equally important.
1: Yeah, but was there one challenge that almost everyone you interviewed kept coming back to?
0: No matter who I interviewed, whether they worked in solar power, energy storage, grid operations, sooner or later, the conversation would come back to the same issue, intermittency. At first, I found that surprising because these people worked in very different fields. But after a while, I realized that they were all talking about the same fundamental challenge from different perspectives. One person who explained this particularly clearly was Yang Bao from China Solar. He pointed out that renewable energy has many advantages. Solar power is relatively quick to deploy, highly scalable and increasingly cost competitive. But unlike traditional power plants, solar and wind generation depend on natural conditions. The sun doesn't always shine, the wind doesn't always blow, and perhaps most importantly, electricity demand doesn't necessarily follow the same pattern as renewable generation. A city may need electricity at 8 p.m. when people return home, turn on lights, and switch on air conditioners, but solar generation may already be declining. And that mismatch is where the challenge begins. One thing I realized during the trip is that electricity is different from many other commodities. Electricity is much harder. Supply and demand have to be balanced almost very well. So even though renewable energy is expanding rapidly, engineers are constantly asking a practical question: what happens when generation and demand do not match? And that's why intermittency kept appearing in almost every conversation. And what I found fascinating is that every solution I saw in Changzhou was in one way or another designed to address this challenge. Storage addresses intermittency and microgrids address it, and virtual power plants address intermittency. So in other words, the transition isn't simply about building more renewables. It's about building a system that can manage variability. And that would be probably one of the biggest lessons I learned. The more renewable energy you add, the more important flexibility becomes. And that's why almost every engineer eventually returned to the same topic, not because they were repeating a talking point, but I think it's because they were all confronting the same physical reality.
1: So if that is the challenge, how are people trying to solve it?
0: That's where the things got really interesting, because everywhere I went, people were talking about

0: different solutions. Some talked about storage and some talked about microgrids. And one technology that really caught my attention was something called grid-forming storage. And to be honest, this was probably one of the most technically challenging concepts I encountered during the trip. If someone talks about solar panels, most people immediately have a mental image. And if someone talks about batteries, we can understand the basic idea. But grid-forming storage is much more abstract. When I first heard the term, I honestly wasn't sure why it matters so much. Then I spoke with Wu Jiping from NR Electric, and that conversation completely changed my understanding. He explained that traditional power systems were designed around large generators, such as coal-fired power plants and hydropower stations. These generators contain large rotating machines. Because of their physical characteristics, they naturally provide what engineers call inertia. And inertia helps stabilize the grid when disturbances occur. And renewable energy behaves differently. Solar panels do not spin. So when many renewable energy systems connect to the grid through power electronics rather than large rotating machinery, as renewable penetration rises, the physical characteristics of the grid begin to change, and that creates new challenges. And what impressed me about Wu's explanation was that he was not presenting this as a purely Chinese problem. It is a challenge facing power systems around the world. As countries add more renewables, they have to think about how to maintain stability in a different type of electricity system. And Wu described grid forming as a technology that can mimic some of the stabilizing characteristics traditionally provided by conventional generators. So after the interview, I remember sitting down and thinking about what that actually meant. And the simplest way I could understand it was like this: like, traditional storage follows the grid, and grid forming storage helps support and shape the grid itself. And that may sound like a subtle distinction, but it's actually very important, because the future challenge is not simply generating clean energy. It is maintaining a stable electricity system with much higher share of renewable energy. What fascinated me was that this issue is largely invisible to the public. Most people never think about the grid inertia, and most people only notice electricity when something goes wrong. But behind the scenes, engineers are solving extremely complex problems to ensure that doesn't happen.
1: Okay, so you're describing all these different technologies, and it sounds incredibly complicated. How do you get all these pieces work together?
0: One thing I realized during the trip was that solving the energy transition is not just about adding new technologies. It's also about how to coordinate them. And that became very clear when I visited the Virtual Power Plant Control Center in Changzhou. For me, it was probably one of the most revealing stops of the entire trip. When we entered the control room, the first thing I noticed was a giant screen displaying real-time energy data from across the city. There were solar installations, battery storage facilities, charging stations, industrial users, and various distributed energy resources. And everything was connected through one digital platform. And Fang Yan, who heads the center, explained how the system works. And what was very impressive is that the virtual power plant does not actually generate electricity itself. Instead, it coordinates existing resources. That may sound simple, but it's actually a profound shift in how electricity systems operate. Historically, power systems were relatively centralized. Electricity was generated at large power plants and delivered to consumers. Today, the picture is becoming more complicated. Consumers can also become producers. buildings can generate electricity, and electric vehicles can store electricity, and industrial facilities can adjust the consumption, and storage systems can both consume and supply electricity. And suddenly, the grid becomes much more dynamic, and that is where virtual power plant comes in. They help coordinate all these distributed resources. And one thing I kept thinking during the visit was that electricity systems are becoming increasingly digital. We are moving from a world where the main challenge was generating power to a world where information management is equally important. And this isn't unique to China. Around the globe, energy systems are becoming more decentralized and more complex. The more distributed resources you have, the more valuable coordination becomes. So when I looked at the virtual power plant, I was not just seeing a control room in Changzhou. I felt like I was seeing a glimpse of how future electricity systems may operate, not necessarily through one giant power plant, but through thousands of smaller resources working together through digital coordination.
1: Yeah, but I'm kind of wondering what this really means to the daily life of ordinary people. I mean, can they really feel or see these changes?
0: Actually, that became one of the questions I kept asking myself during the trip, because after spending days talking about energy storage, stability and the virtual power plants, I wanted to know what all of this looks like from the perspective of the people who actually live and work in these places. And one answer came from Jinggu Garden community. I remember speaking with a 73-year-old resident named Pan Yueqing. As we walked around the neighborhood, she pointed out solar-powered facilities, rooftop solar installations, and upgraded drainage systems designed to better cope with extreme weather. And what struck me was that she was not talking about climate targets or energy policy. She was talking about changes she could see in her everyday life. For her, it's like the transition was not an engineering story. It was about living in a community that felt cleaner, greener, and more resilient. And I think that's how people experience these changes, not through technical terminology, but through improvements in the places where they live. And I also saw another side of the story, because at Liyang Chuangzhi Industrial Park, Li Jie showed me how businesses are experiencing the transition. I was introduced to a microgrid system that combines solar power, battery storage, EV charging facilities, and thermal storage technologies. Now, a microgrid sounds like a very technical concept, but what it means in practice is fairly straightforward. It's a local energy system that can generate, store, and manage electricity close to where it is used. So for companies inside the park, that translates into something very tangible: lower energy costs, greater flexibility, and more reliable power supply. So people experience the transition in very different ways, depending on where they are. For residents like the granny, it's visible in the neighborhood around them. And for businesses, it is reflected in how they manage energy and control costs. And the technologies may be different, but the principle is similar. So the transition becomes real when people can see a practical benefit in their daily lives. And that's something I kept coming back to throughout the trip. Whether I was talking to engineers, policymakers, factory managers, or local residents, I think the most successful projects were usually the ones that connected big energy goals with everyday needs.
1: Yes. So if we put all these pieces together, what kind of energy system is China trying to build?
0: By the end of the trip, I found myself thinking less about individual technologies and more about architecture. because every project I visited seemed to represent one piece of a much larger system. At first glance, a salt cavern storage facility, a microgrid, and a virtual power plant

0: might seem unrelated, but after spending time with engineers and policymakers, I realized they're all part of the same effort. They are trying to build an electricity system that is cleaner, more flexible, and more resilient. And the main grid acts as a backbone. Microgrids function like capillaries, and virtual power plants serve as the brain. Storage systems help regulate energy flows, and each component performs a different function, but none can operate effectively in isolation. So what makes this transition particularly challenging is that multiple objectives have to be achieved simultaneously. And the system must reduce emissions, it must remain affordable, and it must stay reliable. So achieving any one of those goals is difficult. Achieving all three at the same time is even harder. That's why I think the energy transition is not really a technology story. It's a system story. It's about how technologies interact, how markets operate, how information flows, and how infrastructure evolves. And that's ultimately what Changzhou revealed to me. It's not a city installing renewable energy, but a city experimenting with a new model for managing energy altogether.
1: Yeah, but how would you interpret the relationship between renewables and coal in China's current energy system?
0: Traditionally, coal plants were designed to run steadily and continuously, and they provided what people often call base load power. And the goal was stability and predictability. But as more solar and wind power come online, coal plants are increasingly being asked to become more flexible. So when renewable generation is strong, they may need to reduce output. And when renewable generation falls, they may need to respond quickly and help balance the system. One thing I kept hearing throughout the Changzhou trip was that the transition is not only about building more renewables, it's more about managing a much more complex electricity system. That's why people were talking about storage, virtual power plant, they were talking about grid forming technologies, and that's also why they were talking about the changing role of coal power. But of course, this doesn't eliminate the debate. Many people would argue that coal use ultimately needs to decline further if climate goals are to be achieved. And that's a legitimate discussion, and it's an important one. But what I observed in Changzhou was that many engineers were focused on a more immediate challenge. How do you maintain reliability while building a cleaner energy system? How do you keep factories running, homes powered, and hospitals operating while the structure of the electricity system is changing? So the way I came to think about it is like this. Renewable energy is clearly becoming a larger part of China's power mix, and that trend is likely to continue. But at the current stage of the transition, coal is still playing an important role, not only as a source of electricity, but increasingly as a source of flexibility and system support.
1: Okay, Tianlu, thank you so much for joining us today.
0: Thank you.
1: 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I'm Zhao Ying. Thank you so much for listening. See you next time.

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8: Hello and welcome to this edition of BizTalk. I'm Lili Lu. China's first half economic data was released, providing fresh insights into the country's economic performance and directions of its economic recovery. So what can we read from those latest numbers? What do they tell us about China's growth drivers, economic resilience and policy outlook? And what do they mean for the rest of the year? Joining me today to discuss those topics are Robin Xing, Chief China Economist at Morgan Stanley, Zhang Wenlang, Managing Director and Chief Macro Analyst, CICC, and Mr. Liu Chunsheng, Associate Professor, Central University of Finance and Economics. Welcome to the program, gentlemen. So we've done a lot of data crunching this morning. A whole bag of numbers came out for China's first half. Let me start with my first question, that is, what do you think are the important takeaways? Let me start with Robin. Robin, you talk with international companies, so from the perspective of global investors, which numbers should they be taking note for businesses, which will tell them about where they should park their money for the rest of the year?
9: Well, I think for global investors, they see China as a tale of two economies. One is a very booming tech economy, things like AI infrastructure, green transition, advanced manufacturing. These are definitely marching on with strong exports and domestic demand. However, meanwhile, they also see domestic consumption remain at a subpar level. So it's a tale of two economies. That's why if you look at the second quarter GDP, it is cooling down a little bit. It's still high, 4.3%, but it missed market expectation a little bit. And the driver for that 4.3% growth is largely from exports, while domestic consumption demand remains a laggard. I do think this K-shaped economy is something people is trying to focus on, how to break this K-shape, how to boost economic growth in a more balanced way. That would be the next focus.
8: So if you look at consumption numbers, Robin, you were saying that it did miss market expectation a little bit, but we do see strong growth from other sectors. For instance, you talked about exports. Industrial output numbers also remained pretty steady. Let me get to Mr. Zhang. Mr. Zhang, do you think those numbers meet market expectations or met your expectations? What indicators actually surprised you the most?
10: Well, I think it's largely in line with market expectation. That's basically 4.3% for second half. I think there are kind of noises. In the second quarter, the Middle East conflict emerged, right? So that added a downward pressure on the economic growth because the hike in the oil prices. Okay, that's a noise. Going forward, that could likely mean a fade, that impact. I think the upside is still the exports. Exports for the first half of the year in US dollar terms actually hit 17.6%. That's close to 18%. That's much higher than the growth of roughly 5% for 2025. I would say that that's a very big driver for Chinese growth, for not only for the first half, but also for the second half of the year. I think another point, I think positive signs, as Robin mentioned, the consumption is still weak, I would say, but there are also positive signs. For retail sales, actually, the growth of retail sales, consumer goods has returned to a positive growth.
8: Okay. We're going to get more discussions on the consumption side. For now, Professor Liu Chunsheng, in your view, what are the structural changes have you observed from the first half year bag of numbers? Which indicators actually reflect those structural changes?
11: Well, that's a very good question. Nowadays, people are
2: all talking about the K-shaped growth in China's economy. I think the first shift is the industry structure upgrading toward high-end manufacturing and technology-driven production. We can see that the traditional heavy industries is slowing down, and it's very obvious. But on the other hand, the high value added manufacturing is going up, reshaping the industry supply capacities. There are several data or indicators to prove that. The first is the above scale industry value added rose 5.4%, and the high technology manufacturing jumped almost 13%, and the equipment manufacturer grew 9.3%. I think these numbers is very surprising, outpacing the overall industry growth. And I think this is the first point and show the industry structure is upgrading. And also a lot of industries, a lot of enterprises are benefiting from this. Such as output of the strategic new products saw explosive growth, like the 3D printing equipment. I see the numbers of 48.5% growth, and lithium batteries almost 40% growth, and the industrial robots are the stars of the year. And also the industry profits improved sharply. Profits of large industry enterprises are up almost 19%, and proving high margin advanced manufacturers are lifting corporate earnings. I think those industry structure upgrading will be the leaders or the drivers of the China's economic growth in the next couple of years in the near future.
8: Okay, so Professor Liu, since you touched upon industrial output and you mentioned that value-added industrial output went up by more than 5%, 5.4%, and among all those numbers, we actually do see a highlight that is value-added for high-tech manufacturing actually went up by more than 13%. And yes. Also, we do see pretty steady and strong growth in SOEs and private enterprises. Foreign-funded enterprises in China also saw that number grow up by about more than 3%. And that actually echoed with another number, that is investment in high-tech industry, which went up by 4.6% in first half of the year. And that focused in sectors including aerospace technology, equipment building, computer and office equipment, as well as information services. So what does that tell us, Professor Liu?
2: I think that this is tell us that China is marching to the high technology and high quality development, and high quality productive forces are playing a very important role in China's economic growth in the future and in the next couple of years. This is a very good structure changes happened in China, but also we cannot neglect that China's economic growth is are facing a lot of challenges. With those numbers, the traditional industries is going down sharply, and becomes the weakening points of the China's economic growth. And I think left behind to the economic growth entirely. I hope that in the next couple of years, like

0: like China's new quality productive forces will play more important role in encouraging the economic growth.
1: So tech innovation is definitely going to be the major growth driver for China's economy in the years to come. So Mr. Zhang, we do see capital flowing into tech innovation industries, especially AI. So how do you think for capital markets, how do you think can we transform this industrial dividend into, let's say, household incomes, into industrial investments or trade?
2: Oh yes, as I mentioned before, you know, for the first half of the year, exports growth recorded nearly 18%, okay? So I would say in large part, this is due to the exports of AI, okay? So AI-related products, not only AI itself, but AI-related products grow, exports surge significantly in the first half of the year. This would not only lead to investment in related areas in the future. I think that's for sure, okay? Because we also, according to our survey, for some companies, it's very clear they would expand the capital capex in the next couple of years, not only a few quarters, but in the next couple of years, okay? They have already received a lot of new orders, so that's for sure, okay? And secondly, you know, that's from an investment perspective. But from the income perspective, I would say, well, that may generate some spillover effect. And we have also seen that the income growth in the listed companies of these areas have already growing, okay? But I think that is also a lag between the exports and the income growth. But I believe going forward, the spillover would, income growth would catch up. Okay. Yeah, I think that for the capital markets, I mean, in terms of for investors, I would say AI is still a very important area. That's for sure.
1: So let's stay on the topic of AI for now. Robin, as we speak, Shanghai is gearing up for the 2026 WAC, the World Artificial Intelligence Conference, where we are going to probably hearing about China's national level guideline in the development of the AI industry. So Robin, how do you assess the driving force of AI, computing power, humanoid robots to China's GDP growth in the near term?
3: I think global investors recognize that China's tech playbook is entirely different from the West. In the Western world, the AI boom is now facing the constraints from infrastructure, power supply, land, utility, all these things are costing them. But in China's case, we have seen power supply with the green transition, with the ultra high voltage power grid, with the energy storage. That's not an issue in China. Plus this construction speed and also land permits facilitated by local government pro-business mindset. So in China's case, AI boom is happening in a way that even if they still are trying to catch up on the computing power, on the cutting edge GPU, China can use its abundant power supply, talents from engineers to compensate for that computing power shortage at this moment. So we do think with a different model, China will be focusing on AI diffusion, which means how can every single firm, SME, ordinary Chinese people use AI to boost their daily life productivity. That's probably the most important thing China is focusing on. That's why China is using open source model, which is probably more affordable, but can be deployed in a rapid fashion. And you will see a lot of firms, a lot of scenarios deploying that open source model to boost the productivity. That's the key for China's AI pathway, very different from the West. Mm-hmm. So I do think global investors recognize that. That's why they also believe China is one of the most innovative country on the AI front. And no one is going to ignore China's innovation capability because of this open source model facilitated by infrastructure and talent. This is probably the most unique nature of China's AI pathway. Mm. Having said that, we also noticed some investors in my trip over the last 2 weeks in Europe, they are also looking at the domestic demand, because we know to have a better ecosystem to help innovation, helping firms to sell their product and the services at a premium price. So firms want to do more CapEx, want to hire people to do more innovation. You need a strong domestic consumption demand. On that path, China is probably still working on. We have noticed that this K-shaped economy, the bottom half of the K is consumption, jobs, and property. I do think maybe post the Politburo meeting in late July, we will see more fiscal and financial policy supporting these areas, because end of the day, you need an ecosystem to have more balanced growth to support firms to benefit from that innovation. On that part, China is still working on.
1: Okay, great. And also, I guess that's also going to be China's long-term competitive edge moving forward, because the global supply chains are under a restructuring right now. I wish we would have more time to talk about AI and tech innovation, but for now, I really want to get to consumption. Robin, you're talking about consumption, talking about domestic demand still has more room to be lifted. China has been rolling out policies lately. China sees that consumption needs to be a key window for China's economic performance going forward. So China sees that rolling out policies, including a five-year plan to expand consumption, targeting to raise China's retail sales to about 60 trillion yuan by 2030. And also policies rolled out by 9 ministries combined together, trying to boost retail sector. So Robin, I'm sure you have read more details as you could in that five-year plan. How do you think that five-year plan is going to help to lift demand in consumption and release consumer consumption request or, you know, they're willing to consume?
3: Yes, if we can summarize the five-year plan in one line, that is, while China is still focusing on the tech, they realize a stronger domestic consumption is a foundational driver for the ecosystem for tech innovation. So it's a tech first plus consumption and the social welfare reform. The five-year plan on pro-consumption, the most interesting part is increase the share of public spending towards public services, social welfare. That is shifting away from the old mindset, like if we do investment or spend our budget, it should be all in infrastructure or CapEx. No. In today's China, we probably have enough supply of good quality infrastructure, be it airports or expressway. But if you look at people's social safety net, there is still room to further enhance it, to bring more coverage of pension, unemployment, and public housing to the lower income population, so we can unlock the consumption potential to create that healthy, organic, internal driver for innovation. And that's why in the five-year plan, it explicitly mentioned in the government budget, gradually increase the share towards public services. I would take that as the most important roadmap for unlocking domestic consumption potential. So let's see, by 2030, the last year of the five-year plan, if all these migrant workers, flexible employees, their coverage of pensions or employment or healthcare would gradually, you know, narrow this gap versus the SOE or residents in the city, I do think that's a clear signal China is doing all these social welfare reform to boost the consumption. And by that time, I do think this is probably going to be a more balanced growth, not just on the supply side from tech, but also on the demand side is more driven by domestic consumption. So the growth will be more sustainable.
1: Okay. And Professor Liu, where do you see as the greatest potential in consumption?
0: I think from the data, we can see some emerging consumption trends. I think that will become the biggest potential in the future. First is the service consumption. It all pays the good consumption, the main growth driver. And service retail rose 5.3%, while the goods retail only grew 1.1%. I think that is a new trend. People are trying to buy more services like the catering, tourism, and a lot of the young people are paying a lot of money on the experience, on the adventures. I think this is a very good trend, and people are benefiting from this, and a lot of new industries, a lot of new enterprises, SMEs are benefiting from this trend. Another thing is the upgraded digital and smart goods consumption shortage, and the communication equipment, retail sales to of about quota units jumped to 14.4%. I think this is reflecting a strong demand for smartphones, AI hardware, and the digital products. And for me, I would like to purchase a new digital AI glasses to help me to in the work or in my teaching. Another thing is online retail maintain the robust growth. This is a very long trend that happened when we came back to 20 years ago. Also, I think this is in the future, the AI is because we have launched the AI Plus projects, AI Plus plans. The overall plans will help AI get into all the new old industries and to help the old traditional industries to release their forces. I think this is will be the new drivers in the next couple of years. The consumption remains a key window into the China's economy. And then this new trend will become the greatest potentials.
1: Let me get to Robin. Let's stay on the topic of trade. What do you get out of the first half trade numbers in terms of external demand, flexibility, and uncertainty?
3: Today, China's core resilience is largely coming from its unmatched manufacturing depth, and also is so competitive that even with all these trade barriers last year from the tariffs from the US, or this year's energy shock with the Middle East energy shock, every country suffered because many other countries don't have the green transition like China planned way ahead of the curve. And also many other countries don't have every single production process in their own country. While China's supply chain, China's energy supply, these are much more self-sufficient than any competitors. So I do think this unmatched manufacturing depth and this highly competitive export engine will continue to be the biggest driver for the Chinese economy in the second half of this year. Furthermore, I do think recently there seems to be some easing global oil disruptions. Oil price softened a bit. These are also reducing China's cost. Oil is the input for Chinese manufacturing. Now, with less oil disruption, China's export factories, their profit margins will probably improve in the second half. So both are tailwinds for the Chinese economy. But again, looking to the second half, I think the part which China need to work harder on is on domestic consumption, as we are witnessing this deeply K-shaped economy. The bottom half of the K is something we need to do more with fiscal and monetary policy. That is still on consumption, property, domestic job market. That's the part we are expecting more policy support.
1: Now, speaking of which, I was hoping that, gentlemen, you can think about the three key words you want to give regarding outlook for second half of 2026. Let me start with Professor Leo. Looking ahead, which policy measures deserve the closest attention, do you think, in the second half of the year? Where do you see the greatest untapped growth potential?
0: China is facing the K-shape growth. Mm-hmm. And also the new industries is booming, but other industries, traditional industries, is slowing down. Those industries need to be given much more attention because a lot of the workers' job money are from these industries. It's not very easy to transform from the old industries to the new industries, because there's a very big hurdles between them. People can change from jobs, but sometimes the jobs are not easy to get. So the fiscal policies and the monetary policies need to be focusing on something like this.
1: So the key word from you probably would be balance, because it takes a lot of hard work and it's quite a tricky thing to manage.
0: Yeah, sure.
1: Robin, let me get to you. Where do you expect policymakers would focus on in second half of 2026?
3: Well, three key words: re-accelerate, rebalance, and reform. Re-accelerate, given the strong first quarter growth, in the second quarter, we have seen some local governments pulled back on funding, probably because Q1 was too good. But now is the time to catch up on fiscal spending. So spending the budget, the remaining 2 trillion quota from government bond, from the Kodai fiscal tools created last year, spend it in the second half in a faster fashion. That's one, re-accelerate. Number two, rebalance. In terms of spending on which item, probably gradually shifting away from just investing in CapEx, in infrastructure, towards investing in humans, in things like social safety net for migrant workers. So that's a rebalance, because they need a more balanced domestic consumption. Finally, reform. Over the medium to longer run, market allocated resources in a more efficient way. Renminbi internationalization with a more open capital account, plus the social welfare reform we mentioned to narrow the gap between the lower income and the city's residents. All of these require some reform steps from the five-year plan. That's the keywords for the second half: re-accelerate, rebalance, and reform.
1: Great stuff. Thank you so much. And finally, Mr. Zhang.
2: Stabilize. Okay. So as I mentioned before, exports would likely remain strong in the second half. But domestic demand, Larry signs, that domestic will likely stabilize, because we have seen kind of signs or in June data for retail sales, consumer goods actually return to positive growth. So this will likely continue in the second half. And then secondly, there is also stabilization in the property markets. For the first year property markets, the property prices have seen 4 months sequential growth, positive growth. So I would like to see, most likely this would continue in the second half, and this could likely spread to more cities. For more cities, and not necessarily this year, but for next year, it's possible. So this year we are going to, we're expecting stabilization in the property prices in first year cities. That's, I think it's very likely, yeah.
1: Thank you so much, gentlemen. And with that, we've come to the end of this edition of Biz Talk. I'm Lily Lu in Beijing. Till next time, bye for now.

0: From north to south, east to west, people in China are chasing their dreams and leaving their mark. Want to know how they beat the odds and made a difference? Footprints brings you the true life stories of their journeys.
1: Ever wondered what's actually going on in Africa through the perspective of an African? How are things really going between China and Africa? What's the narrative of this relationship? Well, get a perspective with China-Africa Talk. 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
1: Now the news. I'm Tian Yu. Iran and the United States continue to exchange attacks, with Iran's Islamic Revolutionary Guard Corps claiming it has shot down an American drone. In neighboring Bahrain and Kuwait, authorities say air defenses continue to intercept Iranian missiles. Kuwait has come under heavy attack in recent days, with electricity facilities, desalination plants, and oil infrastructure hit. Earlier, U.S. Central Command said it carried out an eighth consecutive night of airstrikes as retaliation for Iranian strikes in Jordan that killed two U.S. service members. Ehsan Kavani has more.
2: The strikes mainly target Iran's missile facilities, drone depots, as well as the IRGC's logistics centers. Beyond the direct impact of the U.S. strikes, there's also an economic toll. We've witnessed around a 10% decline in Iran's national currency value against the U.S. dollar over the past week. A top IRGC commander has issued a stark warning saying any further U.S. aggression will be met with a devastating response. Iranian armed forces say their future response would be diversified retaliation if the situation gets increasingly tense.
1: Russia has launched one of its largest ballistic missile attacks on Kyiv since the conflict began. At least one person has been killed and 16 others injured. Ukrainian officials say more than 40 missiles and over 100 drones targeted the capital and surrounding areas, damaging residential buildings and sparking fires across several districts. Russia's defense ministry says it carried out precision strikes on military industrial facilities, logistics centers in Kyiv, and infrastructure at the port of Odessa. A massive search and rescue operation is underway off the coast of Guyana after a passenger ferry capsized late Saturday night. The boat was carrying 116 people at the time of the accident. Authorities say dozens of people have been rescued. Canadian Prime Minister Mark Carney has called for an all-hands-on-deck response as Canada faces one of its most severe wildfire seasons on record. Thousands of firefighters and hundreds of aircraft have been deployed nationwide. Nearly 1,000 wildfires are still burning, with more than 200 considered out of control. Northern Ontario remains one of the hardest-hit areas, with evacuations underway and smoke drifting south into the United States, causing air quality alerts in several major cities. Air Cambodia has signed a deal to buy 20 C-909 regional jets, becoming the first foreign national carrier to place a bulk order for the Chinese-made aircraft. The first deliveries are scheduled for the second half of this year. The aircraft seats between 78 and 97 passengers and is designed for regional routes, including operations at airports with short and narrow runways. The C-909 entered overseas service in Indonesia in 2023 and now also operates in Laos and Vietnam, serving 28 overseas cities and carrying more than 1 million passenger trips. The chair of the National Economic Council of Indonesia says the country will take concrete steps to strengthen investor confidence. Luhut Binsar Panjaitan praised China not just for its advanced technology, but for sharing development know-how with Indonesia. The senior official said Indonesia will increase investment in areas such as digital infrastructure, artificial intelligence, healthcare, and the development of international financial centers. Luhut added that China's support and partnership are indispensable in these areas. China's summer box office has surpassed 4 billion yuan, or about $519 million, pushing the country's total box office for 2026 beyond 20 billion yuan. The comedy Kung Fu Soccer has grossed more than 1.3 billion yuan, while more than a dozen animated films inspired by Chinese history and folklore are attracting family audiences. All Wishes Come True, based on the legend of the Eight Immortals, earned more than 120 million yuan on its opening day on Saturday. And finally, Chinese table tennis stars Ma Long and Xu Xing have won the men's doubles title at the 2026 National Table Tennis Championships in Changsha. They defeated Huang Youzheng and Xiang Peng in straight games to reclaim the national crown 6 years after winning the title together in 2020. And that's the news. I'm Tian Yu.
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4: The 2026 World AI Conference and High-Level Meeting on Global AI Governance has kicked off in Shanghai, bringing together political leaders, industry pioneers, and experts from around the world to discuss the future of artificial intelligence. At the opening ceremony, Chinese President Xi Jinping offered four observations on AI development and governance in his keynote speech. He also announced measures to support global AI development, including providing developing countries with opportunities in training and establishing the World Artificial Intelligence Cooperation Organization. So, what are the biggest challenges facing global AI governance? How can countries compete in technologies while still working together on safety and governance? And how can the world ensure that AI narrows rather than widens the global gap? Hello and welcome to the panel discussion of World Today. I'm Do Hongyu in Beijing. To explore these questions, we're joined by Joseph Gregory Mahoney, Professor of Politics and International Relations at East China Normal University, Li Luan, Assistant Professor of Economics at Peking University, and Dr. Liu Shaoshan, Director of Embodied Intelligence and Shenzhen Institute of Artificial Intelligence and Robotics for Society. Thank you so much for joining us, gentlemen. This is quite a big event with high-level participation. Chinese President Xi Jinping attended the opening ceremony and delivered a speech. And UN Secretary General Antonio Guterres, he sent a video speech to the conference last year. But this year, he was also there in person. Professor Li, what do you think? What does this high level of participation tell us, especially about AI development?
5: Yeah, so first of all, thanks for having me. I think it's showing that, you know, this level of artificial intelligence is moving beyond just a technological or, you know, development issue. It's right now being discussed at the level of head of state and also, you know, with the participation of international organizations. And also the implication is very complicated because it affects economic competitiveness of different countries. It affects national security, employment, public services, and also the future distribution of global power. With the timing and also the attendance of the UN Secretary General, I think this is a particularly significant sign. So UN is increasingly regarding, you know, the Shanghai Conference as a very important part of this emerging dialogue and architecture for AI governance. And I think with respect to timing, I think this is especially sensitive in the sense that we actually are calling for a multinational cooperation organization. So on the eve of the conference, actually, we have 29 countries signing the agreement, establishing the World Artificial Intelligence Cooperation Organization. So I think in terms of the conference itself is combining diplomacy, but also with the, you know, industrial ecosystem is combining government and also companies, because, you know, at this stage of the development, AI governance is not just should not just be designed by government alone. I think there's a lot of more frontier models being introduced every day. There's a lot of computing infrastructure to be constructed, and a lot of decisions should remain basically in the hands of both the private companies and also the government.
4: Mm-hmm. Then, Dr. Liu, what do you think about the global AI governance today? And what do you think are the biggest challenges we're facing right now?
6: Well, today, I think there's pretty much there's no governance. Mm. Every country tries to pitch their own story. I think the U.S. are trying to push their model, the frontier models, to the world. China, likewise, are doing the open source models. Not much collaboration between the two countries. EU is particularly strict on regulation. Although they don't have the models, they put the regulation first. So I think the biggest challenge today is we don't have a global consensus on how we should govern AI, how we should regulate AI, how we should integrate AI into the society. And that's why this big conference helps a lot to promote that.
4: So there is a vacancy in global AI governance right now. And then Professor Li Lun, the Chinese president, emphasized the people-centered approach to AI and the idea of developing AI for good. Why is that principle especially important today?
5: Yeah, so I think AI right now is moving fastly beyond just the large language models. I think it's increasingly being involved in the corporate decisions, which affects employment, and also in terms of areas like education, healthcare, in terms of access to public services, in terms of offering credit to firms and households. So the algorithm, once they start to influence these decisions, we can't just only focus on efficiency. We have to also talk about, for example, fairness, accountability, questions of human dignity, and so on and so forth. So I think, as the President Xi has emphasized, this people-centered approach to AI is basically a equally important, if not more important, issue when AI capabilities are advancing rapidly. I think, if we look at the distribution of AI capabilities, is actually a pretty uneven battlefield or playground. A lot of companies are not actively using AI for now, but there's also a lot of companies who are more using the leading agents.

0: framework to analyze the gains and costs of AI. So some workers, for example, as I mentioned, they're complemented by AI, but others are basically substituted by AI. AI is going to create a lot of wage pressure or the declining bargaining power between workers and employers. So how to have some public policy to kind of consider this assistance to these workers and also offer them the educational and vocational training that's necessary to them, I think is also important. And I think overall, a people-centered approach is placing AI within a broader social contract, right? So technology should expand our capabilities and choices, but should not remove our participation or human decency from these important decisions.
1: Very well said. Then moving to Professor Mahoney, China has consistently emphasizing the people-centered approach of artificial intelligence and the idea of developing AI for good. What do you think? Why is that principle especially important today?
2: Well, you know, I think some of the points that were just being made deserve some repetition. But I think, you know, to ensure that AI serves the public good in practice, there are perhaps three actionable pillars that are essential. We need to embed, you know, human-centric oversight into every system design, prioritize public benefit over narrow commercial or geopolitical gains, and enforce fairness guardrails to prevent algorithmic discrimination against marginalized groups. Now, no AI development should proceed before verifying that it solves a genuine public need rather than, you know, being adopted for technology's own sake. Now, we know that China has turned this principle into concrete, far-reaching actions. We've seen, for example, the Global AI Governance Initiative and the Global AI Governance Action Plan anchoring AI for all as a shared global norm. We've also seen China's open source large models have already exceeded 10 billion cumulative downloads worldwide, drastically cutting access barriers for developing nations, while domestically AI is being widely used in public services, helping to boost rural medical diagnosis accuracy, optimize carbon reduction for local communities, and bridge educational gaps in remote regions. And we've seen through the AI capacity building inclusive plan, China also shares technical expertise with global South countries, working to prevent AI from becoming a game only for the wealthy few. And of course, we had this speech today where President Xi committed to making sure that China would be a proactive contributor to helping other countries, especially those in the global South, especially developing countries, not get left behind in this new industrial revolution.
1: Dr. Liu, the technologies are neutral, but in practice, how do we ensure AI truly serves the public good? And how is China trying to put that principle into action?
3: We have to understand AI is a basic utility like water, like electricity. So when we talk about AI serves public good, the first priority is to ensure that everybody has access to AI. And that's becoming a big problem because advanced economies, such as US, China, these countries, they have tremendous access to AI, but people in Global South, not as much. So there's a huge inequality gap over there. So I know people talk about regulation, how do we ensure that AI can benefit? But then I insist that the first benefit is to ensure that they have access. And China is doing tremendous help to push this. For example, the open source models represented by something like DeepSeek and other models to ensure that people even in Global South, if they have a computer, they can download a piece of code and run their own model for one thing. For the second thing, according to the Open Router data, the Chinese models are much more affordable compared to advanced US models. And people tend to use those because you cannot provide basic utility at a very high price. So I think we are at a very good direction right now.
1: Professor Li Lun, the access to artificial intelligence is probably the prerequisite for talking about AI governance. But what about the people who can use AI? There have been examples of people using AI to cheat and examples of using AI in weapons. So how can we ensure that AI is truly serving for good

0: and how is China trying to push into that direction?
1: Yeah, that's a great question. So I think this is a very important question to kind of. So you mentioned a few points. For example, when people use AI to cheat in their, for example, in their exams, in their online interviews, versus people use AI to kind of advance or to have an attempt to kind of. As a destructive force rather than a constructive force. So I think, how do we ensure basically AI really is a public good rather than a potential threat? I think first we need to define what's the acceptable public value, and also we have to define them in measurable terms. So for example, if we have an AI application in healthcare, I think how do we measure the success of that? It should be better diagnosis. It should be accuracy rather than simply having a faster algorithm. If we're talking about education, for example, we should focus on improved learning effectiveness, how to reduce the inequality among different kids. If we are talking about, for example, using AI to forecast or predict the natural disasters, probably we need to have earlier warnings rather than, basically, also we need to have wider coverage and so on and so forth. So in different scenarios, we need to have a definable and measurable public value in order to kind of focus on them. And I think, with respect to China, I think China is both basically combining these application or deployment alongside with governance, because we're talking about shooting a moving target. A lot of applications, especially in manufacturing, healthcare, in education, agriculture, they're developing every day. So I think China is basically advancing or making more focus on safety, controllability, standardization, also in terms of application-oriented development. So I think the goal is not to say we have a plan to kind of response or to address every potential threat or issue when it comes to AI. But I think we need to have a dialogue. We need to have a platform to say, if we have, we observe these, for example, liabilities, we observe these risks and these threats, how do we have practical and also long-term value building platform to kind of to say, what's the priority? How do we address these priorities with our policy making? So this is, again, very important question. And I think, with the address by President Xi, we're definitely moving to the right direction.
0: So having a table to sit together and talk about it is important. Then moving to Professor Mahoney, President Xi emphasized adhering to the principle of openness and win-win cooperation. He said the development of AI should not be a solo performance by any one country, but a symphony of global collaboration. So how important is it that a country like China then could have the ability to compete for a solo, now calls for a symphony? Or in other words, how important is China's emphasis on cooperation at a time of fierce competition?
2: Well, that's a wonderful question. I'd like to answer that question, but I'd like to add a couple of comments on the previous question with regard to the challenge of cheating. Not to belabor the point, but to say that one of the things that we're doing here, I'm sure they're doing it at Peking University, we're doing it at ECNU, is we're trying to rethink how we teach and evaluate students, not just so we can make sure that they're not cheating, but to make sure that they're using AI as a tool to help accelerate their learning in meaningful and practical ways. So, it's kind of funny, because in a sense, we used to train students to become like AI, and now that we have AI that can outcompete that kind of student model, what we really need to focus on is pushing students more towards innovation. And mm-hmm. That's what we're focused on here at the university, and that's what I've seen happening in some recent case studies in some of the leading Beijing middle schools, especially in the STEM field, where it's much more about how do we use these tools to put students in a position where they can innovate, and then we evaluate them on the basis of their innovation, which they can't take directly from AI. Now, to turn to your other question, I think first of all, China understands that it has a competitive edge right now over most countries, even with a little above, a little behind the U.S. in some respects. But what China also understands is that

0: The world is a dangerous place if we don't have good global governance. And it's a dangerous place for everyone, China included. It's dangerous for people, it's dangerous for countries, it's dangerous for national security. So this is the first thing. The second thing is China understands that a lot of countries have trust issues. They are concerned about their sovereignty and security, and they would like to have access to low-cost, reliable, high-quality Chinese tech products. But they would also like to be reassured that these are going to be safe and secure for everyone. Now, China wants to promote that as part of its own value. That's the value it has for its own people. And so as a result of sort of approaching it from this respect for sovereignty, respect for security, respect for governance model, this is the platform upon which China believes that it has a competitive edge, because the U.S. And some others are moving in completely the opposite direction. Mm. So what we see is that China is breaking that sort of dangerous zero-sum logic that treats AI as a closed strategic asset for exclusive national advantage. And by opening this, you know, the high-performance open-source models, sharing the practical application cases across agriculture, healthcare, public services, and launching various other positive initiatives, you know, China is lowering the global innovation threshold and preventing a small handful of powers from monopolizing the future of intelligent technology. China has understood that what's good for the global south is good for China. What's good for developing countries is good for China. And if all of these countries get left behind, it's not only bad for the world in terms of all sorts of problems. It's bad for the model of engagement and development that China is promoting. So.
1: Then, Dr. Liu, China has been creating an open source scene in the AI industry. It is reported that China's open source and open weight models are gaining traction among even U.S. companies. According to OpenRouter, which is a platform that enables developers to access AI models, the share of tokens used by U.S. companies on Chinese models has sat above 30% each week since February. And one day before the World AI Conference opened, Chinese AI startup Moonshot AI released what it says is the world's largest open source model. So how is China's growing open source ecosystem changing the world's AI landscape?
2: Well, I think if you examine historical data from technology, all the successful global projects are basically open sourced. For example, if you talk about smartphones, it's Android, it's dominant player in the smartphone era. Then if you talk about PC, we have Linux. That's the foundational layer for both the cloud computing and PC. So open source is the way to go if you want to reach global consensus, global standard to enable the technology, to push the technology to general public. So definitely open source is a must for AI. So regarding your second question, that the Chinese firms are getting more and more competitive. Yes, because again, AI has become a utility, although we are trying to increase its market share to reach more global users, but it's essentially a basic utility. If you charge people too much for utility, then people are not going to use it. That's what we observe in the past few weeks on the open router data, that the Chinese model are gaining a lot of traction because the Chinese model does the job very well and charge people a very fair price. In the next several years, I imagine there would be a market share race between Chinese firms and U.S. firms. And Chinese firms has two advantages. The first advantage is it's open source models. So people can actually examine the model. If they want to build their own, they build their own. If they use that they want to use the cloud-based service, they have access to it. The second thing is cost. Chinese firms are able to manage to provide services at a fairly low price compared to U.S. models. So remember, 22% of the world population live in either China or U.S. The other 78% live in the rest of the world. The key right now is how do we enable the 78% have equal access to deep learning models or LLMs. And then open source is the standard way to go.
1: Then Professor Li Luan, within 1 minute before we take a break, how would you comment China's scene of an open

0: source sharing in the AI industry. How important is that?
1: Yeah, so I think the companies actually they have a alternative choice. So actually, a lot of global companies, whether in Europe or United States, they can basically route some of the routine tasks using a lower cost open source model and kind of reserve the most expensive computing task to the more frontier models. So I think this is. Basically, with the China's open source model, it basically gives a more available or feasible way for some of these commercialization of these technologies. And I think that's also one of the contribution, especially, for example, Moonshot is opening the Kimi K3. It's also a very powerful and very capable, also very affordable.
0: Okay, thank you very much. Let's have a short break. Coming back, we'll continue our discussion.
2: 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I'm Elaf Ellard, economics professor and member of the Data Science and AI Center at New York University, Shanghai. 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
3: Whether it's about your education, the home you live in, or the items you buy, your money has a story to tell. 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
4: Hello, my name is Alessandro Golombievsky Teixeira. I'm a professor of public policy and management at Tsinghua University in Beijing. I am a great listener of The World Today. In my opinion, The World Today is one of the best China radio programs. In The World Today, we can get the best news and analysis in what is happening now in the world. So please, come to join us.
0: Welcome back. You're listening to the panel discussion of World Today with me, Do Hongyu. We've been unraveling China's approach to AI governance. Let's continue. Now let's move on to Professor Mahoney. How is China's approach to AI governance different from that of the other big players like the United States and the European Union?
5: Well, internationally, the U.S. participates in the G7 Hiroshima AI process, which promotes risk-based governance and transparency. But these are voluntary guidelines for G7 nations rather than a universal membership organization. And of course, at the same time, the U.S. is maintained and expanded technology export controls on advanced chips and AI-related hardware, effectively creating barriers to global cooperation. The EU has taken more of a regulatory approach with the world's first comprehensive binding AI law, which became fully applicable last month of this year. The act categorizes AI into four risk levels and imposes strict requirements on high-risk systems and systemic risk general-purpose AI models. Now, while the EU has launched capacity-building programs and digital dialogues with partner countries, its approach remains fundamentally values-based, seeking to align partners with European rules on human rights, democracy, and the rule of law. Now, with the G7 collective, it has focused on AI safety, cybersecurity, and supply chain resilience through the Hiroshima AI process. However, the G7 represents only approximately 29% of global GDP and functions as a club of like-minded advanced economies, not, again, a universal body. Now, we do have others like Canada's AI for Africa initiative and the UK's AI Safety Institute trying to move forward positive steps, but these remain very, very limited in scope and scale compared to China's comprehensive institutional proposals. But again, what we see is that China isn't establishing ideological barriers or values barriers. It's simply saying, okay, this is something that we all need to cooperate on, and not taking that so-called Western universal human rights or narrow security concept as the basis for inclusion.
0: Mm. And based on that, Dr. Liu, how can major powers compete technologically while still cooperating on global AI safety and governance?
6: Well, first of all, we have to define major powers in AI. To me, I think there are only two major powers in AI today, the United States and China. Mm. And given the situation today, it's a market share race. Everybody is trying to reach to the rest 78% of the market share, because once you become a global platform, if you have a majority of the market share, you become a default platform. Everybody goes to you. That happened before. If you talk about search engine, that's Google. If you talk about devices, phone devices, could be Android and iPhone. So everybody at the company level is trying to reach that status. So it's a bit early to talk about cooperation, because it's more competition right now. But gradually along the way, people will hit different issues, whether it's regulation in one country, different rules in different countries. So I think at the government level, instead of the company level, they should establish some basic rules. What are the red lines that these models should not cross? And how should countries not overregulate different models? We are at the very beginning of this. The WAIC event would be a good starting point. But I think it's challenging at the point to talk about deep cooperation right now. It's more about rule setting at this stage.
0: Mm. Professor Li Lun, the Chinese president also stressed strengthening risk awareness and ensuring that artificial intelligence is secure and controllable. But a recent report by the UK think tank Chatham House argues that major breakthroughs in global governance often come after a crisis. It points to examples like the Chernobyl disaster, which accelerated international nuclear safety rules. Do you believe AI governance can be different? Can China's vision for global AI governance help build international consensus before a crisis forces governments to do it?
1: Yeah, so I think, the UK think tank, I think the Chernobyl disaster is a bit of a stretch. I think when it comes to the application, the scope, and I think what's at stake for a lot of these AI models were not yet there when it comes to a big crisis. So I think when it comes to, for example, selection of AI models, we have a wide range of competition from different providers, different vendors. So maybe, for example, one of the risks could be, out of a sudden, ChatGPT starts giving false information, sometimes maybe, dangerous information for people. But then, people will soon notice and switch to other platforms, because we have plenty of competition. People are not going to, just stay put and follow whatever orders or directions that the AI is giving. When it comes to, for example, embodied AI, for example, if we have AI, operating some dangerous tasks or carrying some person or the elderly to a destination, it could be, for example, a malfunctioning of the robot could cause some physical damage. For example, the failure of some algorithm when it comes to sensitive areas like manufacturing, when it comes to, disasters, warning or inspection, it could, for example, trigger some alarms. But I don't think, we are facing a, global level or even a regional level AI incident in the short future. But that said, I think having some preventative architecture is also very important. And I think we have to keep looking into it on, whether that, the AI in these incidents, in these, applications are likely to incur some of the damages. And if it happens, how do we have these early warning? How do we have this emergency response when it comes to that? But I think the objective is shouldn't be, to predict whether what's the exact form of the, major AI crisis, whether it'll take the form of like the Chernobyl. And I think rather we should take time to build the institutions, to build the communication channels, as I said, and actually have some of the technical guardrails that prevents people to kind of actually getting into the crisis, and also allow government to be able to do something if that crisis happens.
0: Then, Professor Mahoney, when we talk about national security, there's always this important question: how to avoid placing one country's security over that of the others. And I think it's the same with AI technologies. What do you think? How can we avoid certain countries placing their security over that of the others in terms of AI technologies?
5: To build within the context of your previous question, I think it is useful to talk about the Chernobyl disaster in the sense that there are a large number of people around the world today who are worried. They have anxiety about AI, and for good reason. A lot of people are losing their jobs. They're finding their position being diminished. And they are concerned that powerful countries are going to end up dominating them for years to come. So in the context of this anxiety, I think it's useful to see something like WAICO stepping in and saying, listen, we're going to try to bring you an international governance model to take care of your concerns, the things that worry you. Now, to bring this specifically to your question, we know, for example, as one of my colleagues noted a few moments ago, that previously we had certain platforms, Google, for example, that managed to establish not a total monopoly, but an effective monopoly. One that rendered a lot of countries around the world data colonies. And this is something that countries have been fighting battles against. The EU, for example, has waged battles with Google, but also with Microsoft and others, trying to break the monopoly position. I think those experiences are instructive. I think it's understood that with this new paradigm shift, with this new powerful technology, we have to meet and given people's anxieties, we have to create a governance solution. Now, the key point is, obviously, I don't think we can compel the United States to change course right now. I think, however, that's the role of the global market, in so much as we understand that, as I think China understands, and indeed there are two sort of superpowers in AI right now, that it's better to go ahead and solve the governance problems now to ensure that people are going to feel safe and secure with your product and that they're going to use it in responsible ways. That is going to help that's going to help China compete against this more dangerous model that the U.S. is so it's interesting that, you know, I think that the key is by taking a more responsible approach, it gives China a competitive edge, and that competitive edge would, I think, have an impact on global markets and global opinion, which would find which would create more resistance to using U.S. models or accepting the U.S. approach. And in that way, I think you can see pressure to ensure that we don't have one model benefiting one country's security over others, that you can build this sort of collective will of resistance.
0: Very detailed analysis. Then let's move on to a very important topic that our guests have mentioned repeatedly earlier in this show, the equality, the equal access to AI, and to narrow the AI gap for developing countries. Dr. Liu, President Xi announced that China will help 30 countries use the AI-powered Mazu meteorological early warning system to protect people's lives around the world. Now, actually, over 40 countries have been using it, including Pakistan, Ethiopia, and Mongolia. So how significant is such technology sharing?
6: Well, that's a good question. And we have been talking about national security regarding AI. I think the biggest national security threat to these countries is the lack of access to AI. Because if they don't have access to AI,

0: while other countries like U.S., China are racing ahead, then the gap would be bigger and bigger. So by sharing these models to these countries, at least we help them to build a basic AI infrastructure, whether it's for weather forecasting or for other purposes. I think that's a very necessary step at this stage to make sure that people in these countries, although they don't have the compute infrastructure to support it, we can provide the intelligence capability to make sure that they have the access to advanced technology so that they would not be left behind. And to me, I think that's the biggest national security issue to them.
1: Maybe this is also the first step to take. And then Professor Li Lun, the Chinese president also announced that China will provide developing countries with 5,000 opportunities for AI training and seminars over the next 5 years. So compared with technology sharing, how could this help strengthen AI capacity?
2: Yeah, so I think, compared with sharing, simply sharing the technology, we also need to train people that who can actually know how to use this technology both effectively, also responsibly. So we're offering 5,000 opportunities over the course of 5 years, basically 1,000 training per year. And I think, more importantly, I think we have to focus on, the type of, capabilities or the type of training that we offer these participants, and also what kind of knowledge that they can bring home. So I think training, if we can, create the training that creates their ability to kind of choose among different models to operate within, the new age of AI applications, to kind of evaluate and adapt each AI tool when it comes to different areas in, different countries. And also in terms of how to train the regulators, how to kind of train the educators, data managers, and also in terms of the public officials who can better understand and also adapt in both the benefit and also the risk of AI when it comes to application of AI. I think these are very, very important for, building up this common understanding when it comes to the age of AI. And I think especially important, as I also mentioned, is we need to have the ability to have these countries understand, the data protection risks and how to have a, all this system, how to understand the risk, because we can't simply put too much trust on AI models. AI hallucination is still a big problem. So technology, of course, is developing very fast. It can provide immediate access to a lot of information that wasn't previously accessible to a lot of these countries. But I do think, in the long term, I think the objective is should be to enable these developing countries to not just be becoming users, but also designers, evaluators, and potentially governors of this AI age.
1: Professor Mahoney, now as a lot of people are taking AI devices or AI services taking it as something we can get very easily in our life, but now access to AI remains highly uneven in the world. Some estimates suggest that around 84% of people have never used AI. And what's even worse is that the United Nations said that now about a quarter of people in the world don't even have access to the internet. So what can the international community do to narrow this AI divide and also the digital divide, rather than allowing these technologies to widen existing technology gaps?
3: Well, one of the things that we see is that there's actually a lot of resistance to using AI in some communities, especially in some of the elderly communities, where there's generally, we generally see a lag of elderly people picking up new technologies. Some communities in Europe tend to be hostile to new technologies. And we see this around the world. But to be honest with you, I didn't even start using AI in a significant way until about 8 months ago. I looked at it for research purposes, but I was very leery of it because I didn't find it to be very reliable. I've since learned how to manage that problem. So I think it takes a little bit of time. The access problem, I think there are two sort of problems, though, that I'd speak directly to. The first is clearly the access problem. We do know, for example,

0: that there are efforts to bring low-cost data access. And China, with working with the United Nations and certain Chinese companies, are working to bring solar-powered stations, base stations, capable of delivering access to the World Wide Web and other data products to very far-flung places. This is something that's been going on for several years now, but it's slow going. The other concern is, you know, before we started really seeing the Chinese AI models, we didn't have an AI model that would draw from Chinese sources originally. And so when we talk about large language models and the need to make sure that a culture, a civilizational culture and values are represented in that AI model, represented in the answers, the questions, you know, that are given to the questions that are posed. That's something that's very important. It's you know, tremendously important that China was able to develop these products to make sure that its civilizational values, its cultural values, were part of the answer, part of the discussion. One of the things that I think that we may see emerging in some time in the future, we talk about things like China's Global Civilization Initiative and the need to sort of recognize and value different cultures, their wisdom, and so forth and so on around the world. We're not quite sure the extent to which these have been excluded from current AI models. So not only making sure that people have access, but making sure that their culture and their values are part of the large language model, that this is something that the AI knows, so that that when they ask questions, they have a greater chance of getting answers that are relevant to their condition, to their situation, and in concord with their values.
1: And then Dr. Liu, now there's another problem, because many developing countries, they are users of AI technologies, and they will probably offer more data into it about their own civilizations. But they have very limited influence over how those technologies are developed or governed. So how can we ensure that global AI rules are not written only by a few powerful countries and companies?
2: Well, I think that's very interesting. I think the answer is in the question itself. I don't think many countries are users or major users of AI yet, due to the lack of access, actually. If they were major users of AI, then use the market power, they can choose which model they allow in the country because the model comply with their own country's rules. Because remember, it's still a market share race today. The global market share is still very low in terms of AI access. And the competition is fierce. There are 5-6 Chinese models out there, 3-4 US models out there. They try to grab more market share. Then the countries, as they are more users from those countries to access these models, they have more say about how those models could be used, how the data's can be exported, and so on and so forth. But we are not there yet. The current priority is still to increase access.
1: To increase access. But Professor Li Lun, now as the AI is expanding to more and more people, and we're trying to get more people in developing countries to be users of AI technologies, how can we, and also as new AI rules and regulations are coming into being, so how can we make sure that those who have not still have a say here?
3: Yeah, that's a very important question. I think, rely on, for example, the promoting the access or relying on the power of the market, I don't think it's is sufficient. I think, for example, a lot of countries, the reason they don't build some of these AI models is because, first, it's very costly to build, both in terms of energy, both in terms of the talent and the investment in the computing chips and so on and so forth. So I think if all the countries build their own standards, if all the countries have their own separate kind of

0: model, a lot of investment is going to be wasted. But if every country use the same AI ecosystem, and there's also concerns about the different accountable standards, also national security in terms of higher cost and so on and so forth. So your question is very relevant in this age, when it comes to, for example, there's going to be bigger and smaller players when it comes to AI usage, and whether we should allow every country to kind of participate in this conversation. And I think in terms of the UN global dialogue, or the dialogue that we are aiming to create, it's very important because we want to have every country have a seat at the table, basically have the same level of influence in terms of representation, in terms of the ability to submit their proposals. So if there's a issue that affects only a smaller proportion of human population, but it's a very important issue, we should have that country to have the ability to kind of raise that issue, to modify some of the models, or have a newer technology to address that issue. So I do think in the discussion, private companies also need to be included, because as private companies expand, they are going to hit different regulations, different laws in different countries and regions. If you want to be a successful company in a target, for example, in a target country, we should also include them in the conversation, because they first of all possess the computing power, the regulation power to kind of modify their models. But also, when it comes to their operation in different countries, it's also in their interest to kind of follow the orders or follow the requirements, the preferences of these different countries and regions. So having these so-called incentive compatible mechanisms to allow everyone inside the same room to have the same discussion, I think is going to be very important when it comes to this issue.
1: And based on that, Professor Mahoney, it is also announced that China will develop international AI application cooperation centers with ASEAN, the League of Arab States, the African Union, and also the Community of Latin American and Caribbean States, and also some multilateral platforms like Shanghai Cooperation Organization and BRICS. So how will such moves help strengthen the AI capabilities and also the voice of the Global South?
2: Well, I think that one of the things that we've seen here in the meeting today with 29 countries signing up so far, I think that there's a good idea that maybe we'll see 65 countries possibly coming online. I think they'll want to see how the United States is going to respond, whether or not the U.S. is going to take punitive action. They'll also want to see how President Xi's summit in the U.S. If it goes forward, how that plays out in terms of the great power competition that everyone is kind of worried about. But with respect to China working with these various groups, I think what it does is it provides an institutional mechanism for expanding membership into WAICO, as well as building sort of trust and cooperation around this issue, that will, step by step, provide both reasonable development as well as a good global governance.
1: And Professor Li Lun, looking 5 to 10 years ahead, what would success in global AI governance actually look like to you?
0: Yeah, so I think when it comes to success, I don't think we should have a single global AI laws. I do think countries should have different legal systems. They should have different development levels when it comes to access, when it comes to regulation. I think a more realistic objective is to have a so-called a minimum floor for the safety, accountability when it comes to the national and regional frameworks. And I think the successful global AI governance should preserve the ability to innovation, but ensure that no country or company or automated system can impose some of these risks on everyone else.
1: Thank you very much for your in-depth analysis. And that's it for this edition of World Today. Thank you so much for listening. Bye for now.

0: 39.1 degrees Celsius. Don't worry. You'll be just fine after a shot in some pills.
1: When we have a high fever, we should go see a doctor for medical treatment. When Mother Earth is running a high fever,
2: extensively on the heat waves that have hit when large
3: Ian
2: areas.
3: Ian slammed into Florida last December as a power.
4: It is terrifying.
1: Just like us, just she reaches out for help. What can we do to make her feel better?
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11: Don't bother printing out the meeting proposal. I've set up a shared online document for it.
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1: Now the news. I'm Tian Yu. Iran and the United States continue to exchange attacks, with Iran's Islamic Revolutionary Guard Corps claiming it has shot down an American drone. In neighboring Bahrain and Kuwait, authorities say air defenses continue to intercept Iranian missiles. Kuwait has come under heavy attack in recent days, with electricity facilities, desalination plants, and oil infrastructure hit. Earlier, U.S. Central Command said it carried out an eighth consecutive night of airstrikes as retaliation for Iranian strikes in Jordan that killed two U.S. service members. Ehsan Kavani has more.
2: The strikes mainly target Iran's missile facilities, drone depots, as well as the IRGC's logistics centers. Beyond the direct impact of the U.S. strikes, there's also an economic toll. We've witnessed around a 10% decline in Iran's national currency value against the U.S. dollar over the past week. A top IRGC commander has issued a stark warning saying any further U.S. aggression will be met with a devastating response. Iranian armed forces say their future response would be diversified retaliation if the situation gets increasingly tense.
1: Russia has launched one of its largest ballistic missile attacks on Kyiv since the conflict began. At least one person has been killed and 16 others injured. Ukrainian officials say more than 40 missiles and over 100 drones targeted the capital and surrounding areas, damaging residential buildings and

0: sparking fires across several districts. Russia's defense ministry says it carried out precision strikes on military industrial facilities, logistics centers in Kyiv, and infrastructure at the port of Odessa. A massive search and rescue operation is underway off the coast of Guyana after a passenger ferry capsized late Saturday night. The boat was carrying 116 people at the time of the accident. Authorities say dozens of people have been rescued. Canadian Prime Minister Mark Carney has called for an all-hands-on-deck response as Canada faces one of its most severe wildfire seasons on record. Thousands of firefighters and hundreds of aircraft have been deployed nationwide. Nearly 1,000 wildfires are still burning, with more than 200 considered out of control. Northern Ontario remains one of the hardest-hit areas, with evacuations underway and smoke drifting south into the United States, causing air quality alerts in several major cities. Air Cambodia has signed a deal to buy 20 C-909 regional jets, becoming the first foreign national carrier to place a bulk order for the Chinese-made aircraft. The first deliveries are scheduled for the second half of this year. The aircraft seats between 78 and 97 passengers and is designed for regional routes, including operations at airports with short and narrow runways. The C-909 entered overseas service in Indonesia in 2023 and now also operates in Laos and Vietnam, serving 28 overseas cities and carrying more than 1 million passenger trips. The chair of the National Economic Council of Indonesia says the country will take concrete steps to strengthen investor confidence. Luhut Binsar Panjaitan praised China not just for its advanced technology, but for sharing development know-how with Indonesia. The senior official said Indonesia will increase investment in areas such as digital infrastructure, artificial intelligence, healthcare, and the development of international financial centers. Luhut added that China's support and partnership are indispensable in these areas. China's summer box office has surpassed 4 billion yuan, or about $519 million, pushing the country's total box office for 2026 beyond 20 billion yuan. The comedy Kung Fu Soccer has grossed more than 1.3 billion yuan, while more than a dozen animated films inspired by Chinese history and folklore are attracting family audiences. All Wishes Come True, based on the legend of the Eight Immortals, earned more than 120 million yuan on its opening day on Saturday. And finally, Chinese table tennis stars Ma Long and Xu Xing have won the men's doubles title at the 2026 National Table Tennis Championships in Changsha. They defeated Huang Youzheng and Xiang Peng in straight games to reclaim the national crown 6 years after winning the title together in 2020. And that's the news. I'm Tian Yu.
1: Socialism, China, and the West.
2: 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We love The Bridge.
1: Hey everyone, I'm Jason Smith, originally from sunny California, now living in beautiful Beijing. Joining us today is Nick Cruz, known online as Socialist MMA. He is a citizen journalist, writer, and co-founder of the Revolutionary Blackout Network. Nick delivers sharp leftist commentary on class struggle, U.S. foreign policy, socialism, and international solidarity. Welcome to The Bridge to China.
3: Hey, thank you for having me on, man.
1: Yeah, I'm delighted to have you here. I've been on your show a couple times, and I wanted to get your ideas on my show for my listeners. And I thought this would be a great opportunity because, we're going to be celebrating the 105th anniversary of the Communist Party of China. And I thought we could get a couple socialists on the show from the U.S. to tell us about socialism in the U.S. Yeah. You know, Nick, I've lived in Beijing for a long time. And I actually don't know what's the U.S. is like anymore. I go back to visit for like a week, which is not enough time to really get a feel for the daily grind of being an American anymore. So firstly, just want to ask, in your opinion, when you walk around, talk to regular Americans, what is the opinion of China these days?
3: The American people for a long time have been Fed propaganda about China and how China wants to downfall the United States. You hear it on Fox News all the time.

0: where they paint the Chinese Communist Party as like this nefarious government organization who wanted to spread the evils of communism all throughout the world. So there was opinion polls a few years ago that showed that America has a distrust towards China. But that's largely generational, because there was an article I covered that released maybe a few months ago that showed how American views on China are starting to soften. And mostly among the young people who watch social media, they see images of the beautiful Chinese cities. I saw a clip of Chengdu. I'm astonished by how beautiful it is. And these are like these images that are spread on TikTok, on Instagram. You have very influential Gen Z streamers who are like, they're more popular than we can even imagine. I'm a millennial before the age of streaming. They're like not Michael Jackson, but they're like legitimately celebrity level popular. Like people like Speed, who have like millions of people watching stream. Is, well, I feel honored whenever I get like a few thousand people who watch mine, but he gets millions of views on his streams. So people like Speed, they will go to China, visit China, and they will always be shocked at not only how clean it is and how advanced they are, but how nice and accommodating the Chinese people actually are as well during their visits. And it's through these streamers and through social media that our generation of Americans are starting to see what's really like in China, which is why you're seeing panic from the Western ruling class to ban social media, especially for minors. That's why Keir Starmer, I don't know if you saw the headline today, where Keir Starmer is joining France and putting harsh social media blocks on minors under 16. They're going to have curfews where you can't watch YouTube at certain times. You're going to have a bedtime in the UK and the West. Wow. Meanwhile, they have the nerve to call China authoritarian. They have the nerve to call other countries totalitarian while they're putting adults in internet bedtimes and timeouts. It's one of the reasons they're doing it. They keep pretending it's about protecting the children, which is absurd. It's their response to block this great awakening and this connection between the victims of United States imperialism, our quote-unquote enemies, and the American people. Like, we've seen the connection between the American people and China like never before with the app we call the Red Note. I know you guys call it Zhangzhou or something like that. But in Red Note, in apps where we can communicate and see how the quote-unquote enemies of the United States live, it caused them to be humanized. And that's why the Western ruling class are not allowed it to happen, and they're pushing harsh social media and internet laws to stop it from happening. But the genie is out of the bottle. To be clear with you, I do believe that there's still very strong anti-China sentiments among the boomers and people who still watch Fox News and corporate media, but that number is becoming smaller every single day.
1: Wow, that's really interesting to hear. Yeah, Fox News was kind of like that when I was there still. It was kind of for older people, but I guess that group is getting smaller. It has been 14 years since I've been there. But when I was there, it was still a huge segment of the U.S. population. It's kind of nice to hear that things are getting better. And my question is also, what about socialists? Because there are socialists in the U.S. You and no socialists. Like, what do they think of Chinese socialism?
0: It really depends who you ask, because I'm more influenced by, and I'm hanging around the Marxist-Leninist crowd. I'm around the post-duopoly crowd, the crowd who reject organizing within capitalist structures. So we are more free to express our opinions because we don't have a capitalist party where we have to march on their framework of how we're supposed to view the world, right? So a lot of people in my circle, and I'll say this because I want to separate the left in the United States to answer your question. We tend to appreciate the advancements of China, and we want to emulate and take what they have done well and see how we can apply it to the American working class. Then there's a segment of, I can only describe them as more of a nefarious left, a left that wants more credibility among the American ruling class, but want to maintain the edginess of calling themselves socialist. They often call themselves democratic socialist, because they try to separate themselves from socialists in China. So the reason why they call themselves democratic socialists is because that's them accepting the framework of the CIA, claiming that other socialist countries are inherently not democratic.

0: ever admire or be non-critical of enemies of the United States Empire. So it really depends who you talk about. It's more of the professional managerial class, the people who need to keep their jobs, in like academia, for example, who may view themselves as socialists on the left. They have to repeat the lie in order to maintain a credit about the enemies like Russia and China. So it really depends who you ask. I think more on the ground socialists who are not part of any of these institutions. We are more positives in China than the PMC class, if that makes sense.
1: You know, it used to be 100 years ago that there was a lot more international solidarity between communist countries or socialist countries. What do people in the American socialist network think of Cuba, North Korea, China, Vietnam? What do they think of these international socialist communist movements? Do they identify with any of them, part of them, or are they there's just like a segmented kind of thing?
0: A lot of these people, they engage in the devil's bargain. The devil's bargain of accepting imperialist lies about the enemies of the United States in order for welfare programs to be implemented in the United States. To be clear, it never works. The best example of this, the most popular example of this, is Zohra Mamdani, someone who... He is a chief example of what it means to engage in a devil's bargain, because Mamdani, despite the Trump administration, obviously wanted to invade Cuba. Despite their economic starvation of Cuba, stealing oil tankers that was meant for the Cuban people, despite the crimes they committed against Venezuela and they plan on committing against Venezuela, Zohra Mamdani, in order to get elected, threw them under the bus when he said that he condemned Maduro in Venezuela and the president of Cuba for engaging in political oppression. That's what he said. And he is probably the biggest name socialist in the United States. Well, I will dispute his socialist title, but he's more popular than me. So who am I to say? There are a lot of people in the who call themselves socialists in the United States who like the guy. I'm not a big fan, because I'm not a fan of people who throw the global South, who throw victims of United States imperialism under the bus for their own career, even if he manages to get some welfare programs, which he haven't got any yet. They still haven't got any free buses. But even if you do accomplish that, I don't believe in that trade-off. I believe that's something that is morally hard for me to reconcile. The idea that you throw these countries under the bus so you can get a larger piece of the pie of the empire. And I've been very critical, and I've gone after people who call themselves socialists, who call themselves anti-imperialists, who consistently engage in this bargain because they repeat CIA lies about these countries. And that's just an undeniable fact.
1: You know, you mentioned free buses. I think I've heard a little bit about that. But there's a town, you know, mostly in China, we do pay for the bus. But I found a town called Longko. It's like 1 million people. For China, it's a little town. It actually, all the buses in this city are free. And I was actually kind of shocked. My wife told me, hey, let's take the bus. It's free. I said, why are we going to? Just so, you know, we could have this experience. So we went out. The bus stopped. We got on. Scanned nothing. No facial recognition. No anything. No cash. No pennies. Nothing. Whatever. You just get on the bus. It was kind of surreal. It's like, I was like, what am I doing? Am I stealing something? It was so weird. Yeah, and then, you know, we just took the bus around the town for a while and got off and then walked. It was just so cool. I mean, I think that's the kind of future I want to see. I can't wait until they roll that out into other cities in China. That would be really, really cool. But, you know, if they get that in New York, okay, let's talk about this for a moment. Let's talk about the Democrats who like to pretend that they're socialists, you know, this cosplay Democrat-socialist kind of game. What if they actually did roll out something meaningful, like a living wage? Or what if they did roll something out like erasing huge portions of student debt? Would it matter then? Would they be, if they did socialist things, would they become socialist? Where do you draw the line? Where do you see the American electoral policy? My question really is, do you think it's even theoretically possible that the Democrats might someday become more socialist-like? Or is it just a game to control people?
0: You're right. At the end, there's definitely a game to control people, because the United States is so behind. I don't know how you view this, but I've been speaking on this for a while. I don't even view like universal healthcare as inherently socialist. Like, that's just a natural human.

0: enslavement thing that you do. Like, there were some feudal lords that provided healthcare to their people. They're not socialists. There are capitalist countries who provide healthcare to their people. It may not be great healthcare, but you don't go immediately bankrupt when getting healthcare in Sweden, for example. In Sweden, it's still a capitalist country. The UK is a capitalist country. Mm-hmm. Germany is a capitalist country. They provide. So in the United States, they're not even pushing for socialist programs. They're pushing for programs that other societies already have. So in Russia, for example, a capitalist country, they provide paid maternity leave for mothers. I was talking to one of my Russian sisters who was explaining how they get like anywhere from 6 months to a year paid. Like, it's something completely foreign to Americans. These are what socialists in America are fighting for now. The things that are reforms that other capitalist countries have. That's how far behind we are. Like, for example, one thing about Zoran Mamdani in New York, who's one of the best example of a governing person who calls himself a socialist in the United States, his solution to the housing crisis wasn't engaging in class war with the landlords. It was meeting landlords behind the scenes and telling them that he won't do anything to disrupt their business model, which is a real story, by the way. I was one of the few people who covered it. He had a secret meeting with landlords and assured them that, hey, man, I'm not going to disrupt your business model. I just want you to treat your tenants a little bit better, which is good that he said stuff like that, but that's not a class war approach to landlords. That is just not. That's not. You don't even have to view that as a criticism of Mamdani if you don't think it's a criticism. But it's just a fact that his method to addressing the housing issue is not inherently socialist. And that's how many Americans are. They're essentially seeking for welfare programs and more social democratic policy. American socialists are behind on that regard, in terms that we're not even building our own outside movement. We're not even building our own outside governments. We people who are moving within a capitalist class and their structures like the Democratic Party. And that's what I'm trying to bring them out of. I'm trying to bring them into what Lenin outlined and what is to be done. And in his book, What to Be Done, he explained how we need to build our own structures, build our own outside government. This is where mutual aid comes in. Because once you have a mutual aid society, once you have vast mutual aid networks, you de facto kind of become your own government. We've seen the Black Panthers do this. So when the Black Panthers had their own breakfast program, that's a service that the government is theoretically supposed to provide, but they're not there, but they don't. Like, imagine if you have a program that can help feed people, provide clothes for the people, to make them less dependent on the state and the capitalist class. If you're less dependent on the capitalist class, if you're less dependent on the capitalist state, that frees you up on and doing things like protesting. That frees you up in terms of direct action. That frees up society economically from the ruling class and gives us more leverage. Just, I don't want to get on the whole, I think I talk about the kind of theory stuff all the time, but this is just a small example of what real socialists in the United States should be doing, but they're not. Oh, yeah.
1: You're listening to The Bridge.
2: I want to talk about China a little bit more, because I really want to understand. I think it seems to me, and maybe your opinions are different from mine, that maybe the scare tactics in the United States, Fox News and so forth, and even in the liberal media and CNN and MSNBC and whatever, to frighten Americans of China are because China's doing things that the American people want.
0: Yeah.
2: So, for example, you mentioned Russia has a maternity leave. China also has like 6 months of maternity leave. I have a coworker. She gave birth about a week and a half ago. She'll be off for the next half year paid. And her husband gets a month off. Plus, she gets 5 days paid a year for 3 years consecutively on top of a regular vacation day, so she can be home with her baby more often. And all of this is paid. And then you have obviously near universal healthcare and the battles against homelessness. We have soup kitchen type institutions throughout major cities for the elderly. They build homes for the homeless. One thing I want to put this in context that you already know and understand. China hasn't invaded a country in 47 years or had a war with any country since 1978, where it had like a 1 month long battle with Vietnam. So China's not invading anybody.

0: But the United States media is constantly like, oh, China's this gigantic threat. We should be afraid of China. What do you, the United States is in at what, 3 or 4 wars right now? And before that, it was just like continuous wars, you know, 4 or 5 wars per president, every president my entire lifetime. China hasn't had a war in half a century. Like, do Americans actually believe the U.S. media that China is a threat?
1: Well, the ruling class, they have to get creative in their propaganda. Because China haven't invaded any country. They haven't started any war in decades. So what they do, once again, they got to get creative. They say, hey, look, China is engaging in military buildup. They will show videos and images of a military parade. And say, and they will have a headline with a question mark at the end of it. Why is China engaging in aggressive military buildup? Ignoring the fact that the percent of GDP growth to the military increase is substantially lower than what you see in the United States. Ignoring the fact that European countries right now are engaging in mass austerity in order to fund NATO more. You guys remember how Donald Trump was making a big fuss over NATO countries not spending over 5% in their budget? And all the new European neocons, they was happy to accommodate. They was glad that Donald Trump was here to shift the Overton window to the right on this issue. They're like, yeah, actually, Donald Trump has a point here. We should be spending more on our military budget. So you have the BlackRock Prime Minister, Friedrich Merz, who is remilitarizing Germany. I retweeted an article not too long ago showing how Sanae Takaichi of Japan is bringing back Imperial Japan, remilitarizing Japan. So we have a remilitarized Japan, a remilitarized Germany. Europe and their allies are regressing. We are going backwards. But those same people, Jason, would then turn around and say, why is China increasing their military? Why is North Korea engaging in missile testing drills? You know, things that sovereign countries do? So that's the boogeyman that they use, even because they have no example of China engaging and funding genocides around the world. They try to spread a lie about the genocide of Uyghur Muslims in China. And then that argument completely fell on its head. You guys notice how that kind of disappeared? Because we saw what a real genocide looks like. So after seeing all the dead Palestinian children in Gaza, I mean, on our phones, I'm seeing images that will haunt me for the rest of my life. Children with their head blown off, arms ripped off. And you are telling me that we can't find a single video of a Uyghur in China going through a fraction of a fraction of a fraction of what the Palestinians go through. You want to tell me that there's a genocide in China? So these are the narratives that started to fall apart. You guys see how they got creative with this stuff? They was saying that, hey, I know that we committed genocides on many peoples all throughout the world. So you have to assume that China is too. But these narratives are falling like bricks. And that's why they despise the fact that there's competition to their monopoly of propaganda, like myself. Like, that's why they suppress our accounts. And if I was in the UK, guys, I would be arrested. Like, I couldn't even have a channel like I have in the UK and in Australia criticizing Western crimes. That's why they are freaking out about the fact that that people can break through this information fear. If you were just to watch BBC, the DW, CNN, you would still believe that China has these large concentration camps full of Muslims or are slaughtered. The narratives that they create is straight up out of fiction. And if it wasn't for this counterbalance of people able to communicate over the internet, which was a blessing to humanity, they will still have this monopolization of information, and Americans will have no idea what's going on in the world.
0: Yeah, you know, a lot of the people in the United States that I respect a lot who understand China at an academic level, oftentimes they start talking about how they like The Economist or something. And I, in my mind, you know, living in China and looking at The Economist articles, which are totally just made up. Like, I mean, there's no truth to The Economist reporting on China at all. They're like, oh gosh, their economy is in dire straits. And I'm looking around and it's like, you know, all green EV plates outside where all the cars are being replaced by EVs. And there's like drones flying to people's, you know, communities to deliver packages. Now, what the are you talking about? Like, you have no concept. And then people I respect who have lived in China are in the United States saying, oh, no, you know, you just don't understand Bloomberg. Like, I understand Bloomberg. They have no concept of what's happening in China whatsoever. It's fiction. I mean, a lot of Western legacy media is just, I don't know how the reporting is on the United States. I can't tell because, but I know that when they talk about China, they are talking about some imaginary China that doesn't exist. It's really ridiculous. I used to respect foreign affairs. They used to be like, you know, the top bar for like thinking people. But they're wrong about China too. FT's wrong about China. Bloomberg's wrong about China. BBC's wrong about China. Yeah. I'm in China. So when I look at these articles, it's just like complete opposite of reality sometimes. I just don't understand it at all.
1: I don't know if you know who this guy is. I'm sure you probably do. They have this guy named Gordon Chang.
0: Oh, God. Oh, my God.
1: You realize he still is featured on Fox News.
0: Yeah. All the time. I don't know why.
1: He wrote a book like 20 years ago. It was like 20 years ago he wrote a book about the downfall of China. And he'd been predicting, he's like, guys, you had to realize that Japan is the next rising economic model. And they're going to quickly surpass the Chinese because the Chinese is simply unable to innovate. They're unable to grow. And then every year, he's like, guys, I know, I think China, they're going to collapse in 2010. I predicted. Then it'll be 2011.
0: And he was right. Yeah.
1: Oh, actually, no, guys, what I really meant, you don't understand, what I really meant was 2015. 2015 is a deal. Then 2017 comes by. Then he's like, no, what I actually meant is that China, they really overplayed their card this time. China is going to collapse by 2020. Mm. Then 2021 hits. Well, there's no way that China will be able to survive COVID or something. I give him every year this guy predicts China. I'm just having fun now. But the point I'm making is people like Gordon Chang has legitimate jobs still on corporate media, and he's been predicting the downfall of China for 20 years.
0: Yeah.
1: And that's what they do in corporate media. They lie about China, say that they're going to collapse, and people believe it. People be like, well, China is mismanaged. It's only a matter of time before they collapse. If only they have a ruling class with the intelligence that we have in the United States, they wouldn't be going through their economic calamity. Meanwhile, China is living in the future. Mm. Then we would see a video of their amazing, like, for robotics program, how they are using AI. We will see all these videos that prove everything they say wrong, which is why America trust in the media is at an all-time low to hit it on a bright spot. The only people watching this are these older boomers who just ingest this slop. But younger people, their approval rating is lower than Congress. Congress has like an 18% approval rating. The U.S. media is like 11%. I had to fact check the exact number, but it's very, very low. So people like Gordon Chang, Maria Barakova, all these people who spread lies about China, they did nothing but delegitimize the corporate media among an entire generation.
0: That's a really good point. I think about that too, you know, like, and it's kind of really sad, actually, like so I guess social media is where people are expected to go get their news now which is also sad because there are a lot of, I mean, there's true accounts on social media like yours, but there's also false accounts on social media that even like say, oh, we're pro-China or we're pro-Russia. And then they're making up lies about China or Russia. It's really frustrating that legacy media has become such a tool for the deep state in the United States that basically there's nowhere to turn for legitimate information. Even academia in the United States has become an echo chamber of bad takes about other countries around the world. I mean, it's really sad. The United States at one point, I guess, you know, actually tried to present media in an honest way, or has it always been this corrupt in your opinion?
1: They was able to get away with a lot of lies, but they had a more professional demeanor, but it was Bill Clinton who really deregulated the media apparatus in the United States and laid the foundation for these giant media monopolies that are ran by a cabal of the capitalist class. So if you have media conglomerates that are owned by a few capitalist families, they will repeat and report on the interests of the capitalist class. Like, I think a better way to explain this is you have these reporters on MSNBC and CNN. They're allowed to bring up this crisis of the United States being in a deadly position where they are running out of arms and munitions. They've been talking about how we are running short on munitions in the United States. because we're helping Nazis in Ukraine and we're bombing Palestinian children. So they are able to bring up this problem. They're like, this is why the Iran war was a miscalculation, because we are critically low on military equipment that we need in order to deter China in the future if they ever want to invade Taiwan. That's the concept they say. The reason why they put that out there, because as a newscaster, they're directly paid by Raytheon and the arms manufacturer. So I don't know how things are in China, but you guys realize if you watch corporate media in the United States, if you're watching MSNBC, you will randomly see a Boeing ad. They're like, this segment is sponsored by Boeing. I'm like, what the hell are you doing? You selling airplanes to grandmas? Why would they even need to advertise on TV? Like, they're not ordinary people watching Fox News who buys these weapons. No, it's not them, because that's what most ads do. They would be a Snickers ad because they want you to buy their Snickers. So why is the military industrial complex buying ads on TV? Had nothing to do with selling the product.
0: Right.
1: They're buying the loyalty of the anchors in the news apparatus. That's why every single anchor promotes the idea that there must be a military solution to the Taiwan conflict. Mm. And they attacked every administration. They are even more hawkish than the actual politicians. They are the one who forced them to take the positions that they do. I'm sure you remember that when Joe Biden had his major gaffe, which is them essentially telling the truth. Because I don't remember the exact name of the reporter, but she was pressing Joe Biden on whether he would have a military solution if China reunifies with Taiwan. So it was a reporter pressing Joe Biden, because it's obvious that she wants him to say yes. And they put these politicians in these hot seats all the time. And the more disciplined ones would engage in strategic ambiguity. That's what the strategy of the West. But Biden had his famous gaffe because he would be impressed by this reporter on, come on, well, you're not going to do anything about Taiwan and whether China invade Taiwan? And then Biden was like, yeah, I would do something about it. And then that caused a massive international incident. The same with Sanae Takaichi, who was pressured and made a massive mistake of saying that she would get involved in Taiwan. These pressure from the media apparatus is that pushing politicians into these warlike positions against China or their enemies come from this financial incentive by the military-industrial complex and the capitalist class, who don't wage successful war. That's not their intention. It's to wage never-ending profitable war. And that's why they got into this horrific excursion in Iran, and that's why they fund Nazis in Ukraine even to get loose. It's all about never-ending profit. Oh, yeah.
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0: You know, I want to flesh this out, because this is something I think about a lot. I mean, what could we do with $1 trillion for the American people? You know, like a lot of people say, oh, Jason, why you're always talking about China, but you've abandoned America. You're a traitor, whatever. No, you know, I'm not here to like just, you know, say, oh, China's great. You know, that's it. I give up. I'm here to say there are lessons for the United States that China, you know, can teach us. You know, this is an exploration of ideas to make America better. China spends a very small amount of its money on its military. It just has a gigantic economy and a gigantic population per capita. The spending on the military is actually considerably lower. The United States spends about $1 trillion a year. Trump wants to make that $1.5 trillion next year. Wow. I mean, that is insane. At $1 trillion, we're already spending about as much as the next 11 countries in the world combined. So you add France and Germany and Russia and Japan and China and all these countries up together to get one United States expenditure on our military. It's, you know, confusing how many U.S. bases around the world, but it's at least a few hundred. Some people think it's as many as 800. Some people say it's less than that. But what the hell do we have 800 or less, or two to 800 bases around the world on, you know, 100 other nations' soil? You know how much money that is? I mean, obviously you do. Like, how could we rebuild our schools, our highways, get some high-speed rail for ourselves in the United States? What could we do with $1.5 trillion? Obviously you're a socialist and you would like to see social programs help people. We have 700,000 homeless people in the United States and 30 million empty homes. I mean, what do socialists do? What does the left think about this? Is the United States has the government been taken over by Raytheon and Boeing?
1: What you're describing here is extremely important. And that's why, and you probably noticed in my coverage, like 90% of the time I'm talking about politics, I'm usually talking about geopolitics. I'm usually talking about the United States empire, the crimes of the empire, and the amazing waste of the empire. And real Marxist-Leninist, real socialist, especially socialism in the empire, that's a big part of our focus. Because you'll be shocked to learn how many Americans don't really understand the level of waste. They may just, on a surface level, know that we spend a lot on military, but when you actually break it down to them, that's when Americans realize the scam. I learned this when I was traveling, this is when I was a Bernie bro. I was actually not even following the direction of the Bernie campaign because I was more like, I'm doing my thing to educate and wake up the working class. Bernie just an object to help us achieve that. So I wasn't following the campaign direction because I used to talk to foreign policy with these people. I was in South Carolina where they have these military bases and they provide jobs to people. It's a big part of the economy in South Carolina. And I would talk to them like, hey, yo, you realize that we can provide free higher education for Americans for only around $30 billion. Like, we can solve homelessness for only tens of billions of dollars. It's nothing. Compared to the cost in which we spend on the military. When I propose to people what we can do instead, like, I told the people, like, they tell us that we can't afford healthcare, that we couldn't afford these job programs, but we are wasting it on the giant military contracts that are bloated in order to enrich the profits of some family that has connections to the government. It's all corruption. That's what I mentioned to people on my channel on RBN, how when people are surprised that Iran defeated the United States, when people are surprised that the United States lost to Yemen, you guys lost to some people in speedboats, because you realize the military-industrial complex is a grift. The Iran war exposed that. We spend all this money on the military to enrich the complex, not to even provide a legitimate and effective military. It's a grift. It's a bloated budget. And we can do way more in the United States with this money and with these resources. I'm looking at China, and I told my audience, I'm like, this may sound a little bit capitalist to me. Hopefully it don't come off in the wrong way when I say this. But don't you as a working class want to compete with China? And hold on, when I say this, I don't mean that in an ordinary capitalist sense. I mean, I'm seeing them build stuff like high speed rail. I'm seeing the working class live in the future. Don't we want to, like, wouldn't it be better for humanity if we was competing in the sense that we were like, hey, look at what we're doing for our working class. Look at what we're building. Huh? Look at what we built, something amazing in Dallas. The Chinese can never build something like this. And then you guys build something even better than that. And then this is how humanity is supposed to compete with each other. What are we building? How we increase our life expectancy by 5 years. What do you all? We about to increase our life expectancy more. This is what the competition between the United States and China should really be. But instead of doing that, we are trying to have like some sort of military rivalry with China. We're trying to stop the rise of China. Instead of stopping the rise of China,
0: let's rise.
1: Allow China to rise together as humanity. Like, this money, like the vision I have, like, we should have jobs program, put people to work. Let's end the crime epidemic. One of the reasons why crime is so low in China is because there's this shared social vision. You guys are unified on this goal of bringing humanity to the future. What is the United States unified on? The profits of Elon Musk? The fact that we got a trillionaire? The fact that corporate profits at an all-time high? And you guys see how there's no unified shared vision. This leads to social incohesion. We have social cohesion. You have less crime. You got people put to work. There is social order. And we in the United States have a real socialist movement where we want to put people to work. You are guaranteed to have a job. I don't care how much education you have. Help us build this high-speed rail. Let's train you on skills that we need in order to advance our society, build our modern infrastructure, which is rated as an F. And in some areas in the United States, like, if you was to go to the South, I'm not from any sort of wealth or whatever, but I live in the Midwest. When I was in South Carolina, remember, I come from no money. I was flabbergasted and shocked at how they're living. Like, they live like our depiction of third world, of people how third world live. I don't like that term. I'll just try to simplify my ideas here, but

0: The way that Americans view the third world is how people live in South Carolina. Their water is not clean. Their infrastructure is damn near non-existent. I was in the area where they were driving on dirt roads. So the infrastructure is at an F. We could put people to work to modernize this. We can. There's no reason why we shouldn't be next to China if we had a competent system in a ruling class that wasn't full with monsters. We couldn't be advancing humanity right there with China. But we're not, because we have a capitalist model where profit means more than anything else. And they get in the way of legitimate social building and manufacturing.
1: Well, I want to go to South Carolina now so I could see this for myself. Wow, that is well said, everything that you just said. I'd vote for you if you know, the U.S. electoral system worked and you ran for candidacy. That was an excellent
0: switch. Yeah, I'll get Charlie Kirk so fast.
1: Oh, God. Well, I think there's a lot of steps we're going to have to take before you're able to run for office safely. But, you know,
0: yeah.
1: Oh, man, there's so many things I want to talk about. You know, but you said it, you know, like exactly. The idea here when we're talking about what China has achieved isn't to say, oh, America sucks. What we're trying to say is we can have that too. It's possible.
0: Absolutely.
1: And I think that that's what the ruling class in the United States doesn't want people to realize, that, you know, when we say, you know, you've got women have 5 or 6 months of maternity leave, they don't want Americans to know that. They don't want to know that, you know, you mentioned poverty and the unified vision. Yeah, absolutely. That's true. I think there's another part of that, because I arrived in China in 2012, and I want to be totally honest here. And people in China who listen to my radio show across multiple cities, they're going to know that I'm telling the truth here. In 2012, there was street crime. You know, if you left a part of your bicycle on that could be snatched up easily, that was a nice expensive part, it would get taken. You know, the scooter batteries were used to be stolen in the streets in China in 2012 when I arrived here. It wasn't, you know, the way it is today. But what happened? From 2012 to 2020, China erased extreme poverty. They went out to the villages, they raised them up, they built new homes for the poorest people, whether they had to buy them 5,000 RMB, which is like $900 or something, or whether they built them for free for people who literally just could not afford them. And they have electricity, water, and Wi-Fi now. Like, they raised the living standard of, you know, 100 million people from 2012 to 2020, so much so that crime on the streets practically stopped existing.
0: Wow.
1: You know, there are these people who hate China, and they find these videos of stabbing incidents or crime here and there, and they'll post them and say, look, there's crime in China. It's 1.4 billion people. Statistically, of course, there's going to still be crime, but pretending that the streets are not safe is ridiculous when someone in the United States is 13 times more likely to be the victim of a homicide. So what did China do? China took the poorest people in the country and raised them out of poverty. And now there's almost no street crime at all. Like, you know, a child of 5 could walk around the street at night, and they do, in any city in China at any time, day or night, and be completely safe. Yeah. You cannot say that that's true in the United States. And, you know, we're talking about South Carolina, but we're also talking about San Francisco, Seattle, New York City, where the crime is out of control, you know, by comparison to China, at least. And so, you know, if we want safe streets in the United States, the path forward is clear. Help the poorest communities in the United States, raise them out of poverty, provide the 700,000 homeless people with homes, provide people with clean water and jobs and a future and hope. And then there won't be crime in the United States either. That's all it would take to change the United States, is a really good 10 years of putting effort into helping the least well off. You know, that's not crazy. And when people say that they don't like socialism, if you explain that this is socialism to them, I think we could change a lot of hearts and minds.
0: Yeah.
1: The problem is the people with the megaphone are Fox News.
0: Yeah. It's socialism has the legitimate roadmap for public safety and security. The neoliberal model for safety and security have proven to be a failure, because you guys realize that the United States spend more on policing. Like the NYPD, for example, just one city, spends more than like Iraq does on their military budget. More than most states spend on their military budget is defeated by the NYPD alone. Then you got the LAPD they got multi-billion dollar police budgets, giant bloated budgets that outranked every single military in the world, probably except for China, just alone on military spending. But despite spending that much money, Jason, you guys know they have survey polls. And I would be interested in seeing what these survey polls say in China. I would think they would be much different. I would think that. But there are polls done where these suburbanites, they keep saying how they still feel unsafe. Like, how is that possible, Jason? How is it possible for the NYPD to reach record spending? I saw a number, and I will have to fact check myself on this, to be honest, but I saw a number where it says their budget is hitting nearly $10 billion. So how is it possible to spend $10 billion on policing and you still have people who feel unsafe? Doesn't that show that that's an inefficient model of policing? Doesn't that show that the neoliberal model of policing fails to work? And the same with homelessness. There's been studies that show that these quote-unquote Democrat-ran cities, by the way, with Democrat mayors, they spend more on anti-homeless infrastructure. There were studies that show that they will have these super fancy benches in California that have spikes on it. Like the infrastructure that they provide alone costs more than it will cost than just simply providing housing for these people. The studies have proven this. So it's not about saving money. It's just about engaging in class war, showing the peasants, yeah, we could save money solving the homelessness problem by giving them housing. But no, we got to put spikes on the bench to let them know their place. And we need the homeless there to scare the shit out of the middle class. So you got to see how just with public safety, with homelessness, capitalism ends up in waste. It ends up in waste, massive spending, massive resources spent, and it doesn't even accomplish their core agenda. So people accuse socialists like myself in the United States, people who was part of the defund the police movement, for example, they will accuse us of being weak on public safety. No, we are strong on public safety because we want to provide the model that has been proven to work. I say it all the time that no one is game banging in the suburbs. So if you give people a purpose, you give people a high quality of life, and instead of spending billions of dollars on the NYPD that doesn't even keep people safe, how about we reinvest that in our communities and create a community and society that is inherently safe instead of just responsive to the failures of the neoliberal economic model, and that is what we see with a larger crime rate. I did think it was interesting when you mentioned about how China had a form of crime problem and they managed to solve it by engaging what we've been arguing for in the United States, especially since the rise of the George Floyd movement, and that's why I funded 10 Demands. I had the first organization I funded before RBN was 10 Demands. We talk about public safety. And it's not about being weak on public safety. It's not about having a might makes the right. If you can't survive, you're screwed. It's not about that. It's about what actually solves the core problem and how we can actually create a thriving community for our people. And the capitalist neoliberals in the West have completely failed on that.
1: I completely agree with your perspective on this. Like, it's not about defunding the police even. Obviously, you know, any healthy community around the world has police. It's about not using the police in this way, in a militant way against its people. We need to have, of course we could have police, but we need to have a community. The wealth of the richest isn't so much greater than the people who are literally starving in the United States. 1.25% of the United States is living in abject poverty. And that's largely due to homelessness. And I guess people in South Carolina or other communities like that around the country. If these people had, you know, their basic needs met, there wouldn't be need for crime. What is crime? Crime is people desperately trying to meet their needs and their family needs. You know, you see your family is starving. What are you going to do? You have no job. You have no place to live. If the only option is to go steal, you're going to go steal, because that is the moral position for like a parent seeing their children starve. So you have to go provide for them. I mean, so if we eliminate the need for criminality will, you know, become marginal. I mean, it won't ever disappear. There are reasons that people are criminals beyond starvation. But, you know, if you eliminate starvation, you're going to eliminate most crime. I mean, this is pretty obvious stuff. I don't understand why we have to have this argument for generations in the United States. And there's so little progress. It drives me absolutely insane.
0: Yeah. And one point I want to get to that you mentioned is the idea that there will always be crime. And that is 100% true. But there is a unique problem in the West that we gotta solve, like, culturally. one of the reasons why

0: I believe the American people, there's so much violence here. There's the reason why you see a lot of stabbings in the UK. The UK, they banned guns. Still got people getting beheaded in the streets. You got people getting stabbed. And this is maybe more theoretical, but I believe a core part of solving this problem and creating greater social cohesion is that a society deciding that violence is not the answer. So how can you, as a ruling class, demand that your peasants engage in nonviolence when you engage in violence to solve all your problems? And once again, this may be a little bit theoretical, but I believe if we was able to rein in our ruling class, if we was able to end the genocide that they fund, how can you tell people in your country that killing people is bad when you bombing school children? So I don't know if anyone will agree with this, but I think a big part of the violence you will see that's hard to stop, even if you live poverty, is just this violent culture that is enabled by the Epstein regime. They send a message to the American people every single day that violence is okay. So of course, when someone is stressed or they go through a mental problem, or maybe they just have a feud with someone, yeah, they're more likely to implement violence because they see their government bombing another country. Maybe they may not able to outwardly express that thought, but it's like ingrained to us. It's ingrained to us that we are Americans and we kick ass. I think that's just one part of it, because once again, when you look at countries who are not maliciously involved in imperialism like us, you're not seeing the levels of violence. Like even in countries that are largely pacified for the most part, you're not seeing the violence that we're seeing in American cities, because I think that is normalized as a normalized reaction by humanity to engage in violence when they see it from the ruling class. But that's just a thought.
1: I think you're right. Obviously, countries around the world have militaries, but very few of them are called, you know, going to war regularly. So I think, you know, that really matters a lot. You know, people in China are incredibly proud of their military, but their military is, you know, what do they see it deployed? They see it deployed after there's an earthquake.
0: Yeah, yeah.
1: They see it deployed to help build dikes and to build canals. And they see it deployed to help people in dire situation when there's floods. They don't see the PLA going into another country and killing and bombing people. I want to ask you a little bit about U.S. politics, specifically socialism first. What is the Revolutionary Blackout Network? What's your guys' goal?
0: Whenever the United States have one of these pageant show that they call an election, we can just put our name on the ballot, giving the American people an option. That's what we do as our own individual government. That's, to me, I think the biggest and only value really in electoral politics, just giving the American people an option. But our main modus operandi is to prove to the people that we are there for them and we can provide our alternative government for them in order to win their trust. This has been the failure of the American mainstream left, because what the American mainstream left would do, they would throw their support behind the Democratic Party. AOC, for example, will publicly endorse Joe Biden. So then if Joe Biden fails the working class, like he will, it's inevitable that he will fail the working class. The Americans will see AOC not showing up in their community, but they see her endorsing him. So that would give a negative stain on socialism. Because then they would say, oh, well, socialists endorse Joe Biden, which is why these gatekeepers are people that we had to fight and make it very public that we were not following their direction. So regarding my support of the Green Party, I'm still a surrogate. I think they're having a meeting next month that they invited me to. I'm supposed to speak with them. But not even about the Green Party. I'm also a strong supporter of Shama Sawant against Adam Smith, because she is part of Work Strike Back and she delivered real tangible victories to the working class in Seattle. I'm also supportive of Jose Vega, who is running against Richie Torres, who the DSA left refused to support. The DSA left also refused to support Shama Sawant, because Shama Sawant refuses to run as a Democrat. So I am in a position right now where I believe that we need to form, especially taking advantage of the falling popularity of Israel, for example, the genocide in Gaza throughout our generation. I think we should use that to our advantage, use the contradictions of capitalism to our advantage, because things are only getting worse for the working class in this country. People are becoming radicalized by data centers and AI being replaced and losing their jobs, being unable to find good jobs. So this is a moment where we build an outside party in order to challenge the neoliberal agenda. And right now, the amount of people on the left that is doing this is shockingly depressing.
1: Well, that makes a lot of sense. You know, I've been asking this kind of question to a lot of people on the left for the last few weeks, actually, because I'm trying to understand, you know, since Hassan Piker came out for the Dems, I'm like trying to understand what is going on? Where should we be? Like, I'm trying to formulate my own understanding of this. And I actually really like your take. I have to say this is the best answer that I've heard. And if I was in the States, I would be with you, you know, supporting you and supporting organizing your organization. But I, you know, I'm I don't know, 8,000 miles away.
0: Yeah, I'm on it.
1: So I'm just going to have to support you in my heart. That's all the time that we have. I just want to say thank you so much for your time, Nick Cruz. Before we go, where can people find you? Where can people find your organization online?
0: Yeah, I appreciate having you on. You know, I'm a big supporter of your work. You're a big source of mine. Like, the only way I can circumvent United States propaganda is following journalists who actually live in China. And you're one of the main sources. We had you on my channel many times before, so if you want to check out my conversation I had with Jen Smith, and we will have him on in the future. He's like one of our main go-to China correspondents in a way. So make sure you check me out on Nick Cruz on YouTube. My biggest platform is on X. Socialist MMA. Nick Cruz also streamed there. But I usually stream about 3-4 times a week on YouTube. Also check me out on Hotspot. We got a media group, Hotspot, with Nico House, David Houdain. We cover geopolitics from an anti-imperialist perspective. So I usually will cover like what's going on in Iran, Ukraine, Cuba. It's usually very international geopolitics focused, but every once in a while we may dive in to like a funny domestic US politics story. So that's my short form content. I got long form content I do as well. I also write on that, so make sure you guys follow my work. Nick Cruz, also Socialist MA on Twitter. Thank you for having me on, Jason. Always great to talk to you. And
1: thank you.
0: I look forward to having you on again in the future.
1: That was brilliant.
0: Yeah, thank you, man.
1: Wow.

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1: Now the news. I'm Tian Yu. Iran and the United States continue to exchange attacks, with Iran's Islamic Revolutionary Guard Corps claiming it has shot down an American drone. In neighboring Bahrain and Kuwait, authorities say air defenses continue to intercept Iranian missiles. Kuwait has come under heavy attack in recent days, with electricity facilities, desalination plants, and oil infrastructure hit. Earlier, U.S. Central Command said it carried out an eighth consecutive night of airstrikes as retaliation for Iranian strikes in Jordan that killed two U.S. service members. Ehsan Kavani has more.
2: The strikes mainly target Iran's missile facilities, drone depots, as well as the IRGC's logistics centers. Beyond the direct impact of the U.S. strikes, there's also an economic toll. We've witnessed around a 10% decline in Iran's national currency value against the U.S. dollar over the past week. A top IRGC commander has issued a stark warning saying any further U.S. aggression will be met with a devastating response. Iranian armed forces say their future response would be diversified retaliation if the situation gets increasingly tense.
1: Russia has launched one of its largest ballistic missile attacks on Kyiv since the conflict began. At least one person has been killed and 16 others injured. Ukrainian officials say more than 40 missiles and over 100 drones targeted the capital and surrounding areas, damaging residential buildings and sparking fires across several districts. Russia's defense ministry says it carried out precision strikes on military industrial facilities, logistics centers in Kyiv, and infrastructure at the port of Odessa. A massive search and rescue operation is underway off the coast of Guyana after a passenger ferry capsized late Saturday night. The boat was carrying 116 people at the time of the accident. Authorities say dozens of people have been rescued. Canadian Prime Minister Mark Carney has called for an all-hands-on-deck response as Canada faces one of its most severe wildfire seasons on record. Thousands of firefighters and hundreds of aircraft have been deployed nationwide. Nearly 1,000 wildfires are still burning, with more than 200 considered out of control. Northern Ontario remains one of the hardest-hit areas, with evacuations underway and smoke drifting south into the United States, causing air quality alerts in several major cities. Air Cambodia has signed a deal to buy 20 C909 regional jets, becoming the first foreign national carrier to place a bulk order for the Chinese-made aircraft. The first deliveries are scheduled for the second half of this year. The aircraft seats between 78 and 97 passengers and is designed for regional routes, including operations at airports with short and narrow runways. The C909 entered overseas service in Indonesia in 2023 and now also operates in Laos and Vietnam, serving 28 overseas cities and carrying more than 1 million passenger trips. The chair of the National Economic Council of Indonesia says the country will take concrete steps to strengthen investor confidence. Luhut Binsar Panjaitan praised China not just for its advanced technology, but for sharing development know-how with Indonesia. The senior official said Indonesia will increase investment in areas such as digital infrastructure, artificial intelligence, healthcare, and the development of international financial centers. Luhut added that China's support and partnership are indispensable in these areas. China's summer box office has surpassed 4 billion yuan, or about 519 million US dollars, pushing the country's total box office for 2026 beyond 20 billion yuan. The comedy Kung Fu Soccer has grossed more than 1.3 billion yuan, while more than a dozen animated films inspired by Chinese history and folklore are attracting family audiences. All Wishes Come True, based on the legend of the Eight Immortals, earned more than 120 million yuan on its opening day on Saturday. And finally, Chinese table tennis stars Ma Long and Xu Xing have won the men's doubles title at the 2026 National Table Tennis Championships in Changsha. They defeated Huang Youzheng and Xiang Peng in straight games to reclaim the national crown 6 years after winning the title together in 2020. And that's the news. I'm Tian Yu.
3: It's amazing to have been the first province of China to completely ban the selling of fossil cars.
4: You've got to balance all stakeholder expectations and requirements.
5: At the societal level, there's going to be major positive progress. But at the company level, the competition is brutal.
3: A very good example to the other cities and provinces of China that you don't have to use fossil cars, and it's possible to completely switch to the electrical vehicles.
5: It's going to be universal, and you know the question is, how long is it going to take?
4: Real issue for China in terms of making an international statement is how quickly and how successfully they can roll something out like this and implement it successfully across Shanghai, and that will really make a statement globally.
6: Welcome to the Chat Lounge. I'm Tu Yu, and joining me for a chat on Hainan's fossil fuel car phase-out plan, Professor Andy Mok of Beijing Foreign Studies University, who's also the author of the newly released title, The Innovation Machine, How China Creates and Adopts Technology Through Governance. Mike Basden, China Observer and Senior Lecturer, the University of Southampton, and Chen Jiahe, the Chief Investment Officer of the Beijing-based Novemarque Technologies. It's great to have you all back on the show, gentlemen. So China's southernmost tropical island province, Hainan, also known as the Hawaii of China, is racing toward a bold milestone, ending the sale of new fossil fuel-powered vehicles by 2030. So out of all of China's provinces, why was Hainan chosen as the first to set a timetable for such a phase-out plan? Jiahe, I understand you've spent a lot of time living in Hainan. Shall we start with you? What's your take?
3: Yeah, I really love this tiny little island that we usually call Hainan with the locals here, you know, because we are quite a small island. It's amazing to have being the first province of China to have the plan to completely ban the selling of

0: fossil cars in the future, well, counting another 4 years. But currently, living in Hainan, we already have much less and less traditional and fossil cars. For example, when taking taxi here, I think about 99% the taxi would be, electrical vehicles.
1: Right.
0: So basically, it's already not that many traditional and fossil cars sold in this island. And because Hainan is actually pretty small, counting, it's about 200 kilometers from north to south. So it's not that large. So it's actually quite fitting for the using of electrical vehicles. So it's quite an amazing thing to be the first province of China to do so.
1: Then what kind of maybe unique features you think that Hainan is suitable or would be the one to be chosen first?
0: Well, there are many reasons why Hainan is the first province. I mean, if you look at the reform of Hainan in the overall picture of China's economic reform, Hainan has always been the pioneer to lead many reforming. It's a place where you have the first marketized property market back in the 1990s. Mm. And so many things has been conducted in Hainan first. And then when the government has got enough experience, these kind of jobs will be spread to other provinces. So this time it's also the same thing. Also, if you look at the free trade port, I mean, Hainan is now a place where many people all over the world can come over here without applying for a visa. It's also the first province in China. So this is one reason. Another reason is that Hainan is actually quite fitting for the electrical vehicles because, as I said, we are actually pretty small. It's only about 200 kilometers from north to south, and it's about 200 kilometers from east to west. So it's not a really large place. So electrical vehicles would be fitting very well in this place. Also because Hainan is a province that has tropical weather. So it's not too cold during the winter. We all know that, batteries can actually, lose about 30% or 40% of visibility during the very cold weather of the winter. So it's actually quite fitting for Hainan province. Also, Hainan is famous for its very good environment. And in order to protect the environment, one of the most important things that you have to do is to remove all the fossil cars. So I think it's also another reason.
1: Right. Andy, sure if you have any different angles to interpret this.
2: Sure. Well, I actually lived in Hainan for a couple of years a long time ago. So, from a historical perspective, I think Hainan, as we just heard, is very, I think, in some sense, I wouldn't say isolated, but it makes a very good laboratory. So just when we looked at the opening and reform, Hainan, as well as Shenzhen, which, of course, had to be, separated from the mainland, were the laboratories to try economic reform. Mm. So I think there's a history of that, I would add. The second thing, besides being a free trade port, is that it really is a very important demonstration zone for Southeast Asia. And here we're looking at, a billion plus people, some of the fastest growth rates in the world, as well as the youngest population. So I think I would add maybe those two points as well, that, there's also historical precedent for Hainan Island being, an experimental zone. And then I think its proximity and frankly, its, a core part, I would say, of Southeast Asia. And these make it, I think, two very good reasons in addition to what we just heard.
1: Right. Well, when were you living there?
2: Gosh, I was there in the late 90s.
1: Right.
2: So...
1: So changed a lot. Transformation.
2: Well, we used to call it the Wild West.
1: Right. Yeah, it seems that at that time it could be, right? Jiahe, were you there like in the 1990s or?
0: No. I'm
1: transformed
0: a bit too young for that. I was born in the middle of 1980s. So 1990, I was just a middle school student. So, but while I'm here, I think it's right. It's been called the Wild West for quite a while because at the very beginning of the economic reform of China back in the 1980s and early 1990s, Hainan is a place that has been given

0: the sale of new fossil fuel-powered cars. So do you see any similarities between Hainan and Norway in terms of the, you know, the conditions that have enabled both to pursue this kind of transition?
1: Yes, many. I mean, they've been mentioned in terms in the context of Hainan already, so I perhaps won't go into those in too many details. So despite the vast difference, the geographical difference and perhaps cultural and historical differences, there are very, very similar structural similarities. So whilst Norway is not technically an island, it has a huge concentration or population concentration in coastal areas, major highway corridors. So the traveling distance between major hubs, let's say Norway to Oslo to Bergen, is manageable with electric cars and battery range. So that isn't an issue. So yes, so this testing ground, this isolated nature of the population is very, very much a key similarity. Clean energy grids is another one as well. So Norway's hydropower is really the envy of Europe, an abundant source when it comes to clean energy, a bit like Hainan with its strategic location, obviously solar power, wind power. So definitely, and I think the attitude of the people as well. So the panelists have already said that the people of Hainan really consumer adoption's an issue here, and they already have quite willingly adopted this policy and looking at clean energy, electric cars, quite naturally as well. So both very, very similar in terms of testing grounds. Both governments, in terms of local government and also national government in China, very strict in terms of financial policies and penalizing those that don't follow government policy as well. So very, very much similar geographical areas, similar culture when it comes to clean energy. It'd be interesting to see how they both develop over the next 5 years. The UK government have a policy, have clear policies, and it'll be interesting to see how those develop as well. We'll probably talk about those later. So yes, Norway and Hainan are both really pioneers that many countries and many regions should can learn from.
2: Ewan, let me add something to that, a little bit of
1: Sure.
2: color about Norway.
0: Right.
2: Norway's sovereign wealth fund, so the country's money that it invests, is actually the largest in the world, with more than $2 trillion in assets. And the head of the fund is a guy named Nikolai Tangen, and he's very well known for championing investments in renewable energy.
0: Right.
2: And so CATL, Contemporary Amperex Technology, or Ningda Shidai, right,
0: Right.
2: is one of their, I would say, maybe investments they're proudest of. And I think, again, this shows another connection between Norway, environmental sustainability, and what we see going on in Hainan, but really as an example of the broader shift in China towards renewable energy.
0: Right, that's a very novel angle. Then, like Mike mentioned, we'll compare the differences later on. But let's first take a look at what actually this policy Hainan is going to implement covers. Some people assume that a ban on the sale of fossil fuel-powered vehicles means existing gasoline cars will no longer be allowed on the road. Andy, is that so?
2: Well, Yun, I'm actually not familiar with the specifics of this, but I would say that, I can't imagine any country doing something like that, right? I mean, usually how these things work is you ban the sale, and then, gradually, as the ICE, internal combustion engine vehicles, age out, right? And then are taken off the road. They're typically is some sort of transition mechanism, and perhaps with a hard deadline at some point. But I think, again, not just the Chinese government, but I think any government really has to balance the interest of the environment, businesses, and consumers, because we also have to recognize, for most people, an automobile is a very significant investment.
0: Yeah, I think
1: that's a very good point, Andy. And just to pitch in there, the UK government's policy is

0: exactly that, that so petrol fuel cars won't be banned at all. It's just the new car sales and hybrids where this will kick in very soon.
1: Right, I was about to ask Jacko. I think Andy is basically right, Jacko. Does phase out the plan how it works?
2: Well, I think it's not a really a big problem for Hainan to completely actually ban all the traditional cars and fossil cars because well, I've been talking to quite many local friends here. It's not many people are choosing fossil cars anymore. So I think they give themselves a 4 years ahead because it's 2026 right now. It's another 4 years. It's pretty enough room to do that because it's not many people are buying fossil cars anymore. Because if you are living in Hainan, you really don't want a fossil car. It's not a large province. You drive from one place to another, it's about 100, maximum 200 kilometers. You don't have the worrying of whether your car can go there or not. There's so many charging stations, so not worrying about the charging. It's much cheaper for your operation. And they have already risen the price of oil in Hainan province to a very high level compared with other provinces of China. So if you buy a fossil car, it's going to cost much more money. And one of the very important things is that Hainan is a place with the tropical weather. It's warm during the winter. It's really hot during the summer. So if you compare fossil cars, traditional cars, and electrical vehicles, a very significant difference is that if you use your air conditioner on your new energy vehicle, the electrical vehicle, you barely don't cost much things because air conditioner would cost about 5% of your battery every day if you turn it on whenever you go. But if you use a fossil car, then it's going to cost you quite a lot of oil because you have to generate the electricity from the oil first. And in Hainan, I think it's about 8 months of the year you have to use AC on your car. So it's basically not many people are choosing fossil cars already, and I think they can definitely do that.
3: This has been the Chat Lounge. Then what has Hainan done to move closer to its 2030 goal of ending the sale of new gasoline-powered cars? We'll find out after the break. Stay with us.

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1: Two crates of tea dumped the whole thing straight into the ice. Yeah. Rice even served as currency in tax.
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0: Across mountains, deserts, and oceans, these creations shaped the world then and continue to influence all of us today. 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
1: Welcome to Made in Ancient China. 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
3: You're listening to The Chat Lounge, and we are talking about Hainan's fossil fuel car phase-out plan. Let's go through what Hainan has gone through over the past few years to take a closer look at what happened since it first introduced this plan. Actually, Hainan released its clean energy vehicle development plan in 2019. And the rollout has been gradual, you know, starting with government fleets, buses, and taxis before expanding to private vehicles. And I just read that it seems last year, all those government cars or buses and taxis, yeah, like Jacko mentioned, almost 99% of taxis of clean energy, right, or electric vehicles. So maybe, Andy, what does this phased approach tell us about, you know, China's policy making in this regard?
4: Well, yeah, so this is a great question, Yun. And I think, you know, Hainan is very unique in several ways. I mean, you know, obviously it's quite removed from the mainland of China in some ways, you know, in a cultural distance, political distance. And I think

0: what this has meant, historically, is that, sometimes I think the ambition outruns the ability to implement on the ground, right? And I think maybe this transition towards renewable energy is another example as well. Because when we look at the free trade port, there's also, I think, a plan or the ambition to make Hainan a at least a regional financial services sector, right? To attract global financial talent from London, from New York, from Tokyo, from Hong Kong. And on the one hand, these things do take a long time, and we shouldn't measure them in months or maybe not even years. But at the same time, I think it is recognized in policymaking circles in China that Hainan really it takes a lot of work, and maybe it'll take a little bit more time as well.
1: Though we are confident that this will eventually, or Hainan will eventually reach that goal, there is still some bottlenecks there. As EV adoption has grown rapidly, Hainan also experienced some problems such as long charging queues, during the Spring Festival holiday. So, Jiahe, going forward, do you think such challenges like will hamper to any extent the process that Hainan has to go through, to reach that goal?
2: Well, it's very interesting because you just mentioned that Hainan is having this problem of having the queue over the Spring Festival for the
1: It's
2: charging
1: related to
2: station.
1: supporting infrastructure, right?
2: But well, that's something we have to think about first, is that the queue that we see during the Spring Festival in Hainan's charging stations does not mean that Hainan does not have enough infrastructure equipment.
1: All right.
2: It's actually something special because Hainan is a place for traveling, so you get a huge amount of tourists coming in during the winter, and it's a tropical weather, so it's basically not many people coming in during the summer. For example, in July this month, you can see much less people are coming over to the hotels here. But if you go to the winter, you see a huge amount of people coming in. So the electrical vehicles in queue would be probably doubled during the especially the Spring Festival, where people get a long holiday. So you see queues sometimes over the time, but during the normal days of Hainan right now, you don't really see much queues. I talked to many people who are using their electrical vehicles, and they don't have much problems charging at all, and they can have the charging station, the charging grounds back there at home. So it's basically not that large a problem. What I would say is that the queue that we see during the Spring Festival is something really special, caused by the very nature that Hainan is a place for tourists.
1: While Hainan is saying that it will ban the sale of a new internal combustion engine vehicles by 2030, it exempts plug-in hybrids and extended range electric vehicles from the sales ban. So some people argue that this creates some loophole and weakens the broader goal of moving away from fossil fuels. Mike, do you agree? What's your view there?
3: I think most people would agree, but I think Andy made a good point. You've got to balance all stakeholder expectations and requirements here, so many people will drive. I know many people who drive hybrids, plug-in hybrids, and you've got to phase in this change. It's a big, big investment. It's a big change in their lives. And again, that's the UK policy. I think it's new car sales from 2030, zero emissions, and then plug-ins and the hybrids 2035. I think that's UK government policy. So I think it makes sense. And I think it's characteristic of the China central government's policy strategy generally, which is evolutionary and not revolutionary, very incremental. And that's where Hainan is an excellent testing ground to see what actually happens on the ground and how people's lives change for the better, and to try to manage that. So I think it does make sense. Yes, this is a step-by-step change. This is a major change in our lives, in our economies. So a sweeping ban and revolutionary change is really going to harm various aspects of the economy. So I think there will be challenges ahead. So I think it does make sense to be a little bit more incremental. Just one point where Hainan's concerned, one of the bottlenecks I think could be the maritime transport. Obviously, it's a major seaport, free trade status, and the logistics, the trucks to transport on and off major shipping loads are going to be more difficult to actually transition to clean energy. And I think there needs to be some innovation there. But generally, the hybrids are phased, sort of phasing out those more gradually, I think, makes economic sense. Yeah.
1: Right, quite sensible. Then let's take a look at the impact in and beyond Hainan. Once in place, so what impact will this policy have on, consumers and other stakeholders related to the broader automotive ecosystem or auto industry? Shall we begin with Andy, please?
0: Sure. Well, Yun, I think, again, we can't look at this in isolation because, again, one of the distinctive features of Chinese governance is that it is systematic and comprehensive at the national and the strategic level. But at the execution level, we think about, in the city or the regional level, in the initial stages, there's room for a lot of experimentation and variation, because often when you're doing something new and something important, no one really knows, what is the thing that works. So I think we should look at it in this context. But, if we step back and look at what is happening in this transition to renewable energy, it really is remarkable. China's gone from zero to a global leader in terms of manufacturing of electric vehicles, including hybrids as well. And we see this everywhere. We see it in Beijing, we see it in Shanghai. I think, I don't know if I have the statistic right, maybe Jatha, knows this better than I do, but I think that in Beijing now, more than 50% of the vehicles on the road are not ICE, not internal combustion engine vehicles. So it's not just in Hainan, but again, I think we see this playing out throughout the country and having impact all around the world. Of course, this is one of the sticking points for the China-European relationship, EU relationship, because Germany has built such a legacy of manufacturing, exporting ICE vehicles. And even in the United States, there's now talk that the United States cannot keep out Chinese EVs forever because they're just so inexpensive, so well-designed, and increasingly so demanded by consumers. So, again, we see this, I think, as part of a broader picture. I see it as part of a broader picture.
1: But across the entire automotive value chain, who do you think will stand to benefit most, and who may face the greatest challenges then in terms of Hainan?
0: Yeah, so this is actually the subject of my book, right? How does, China, any country, take an idea and turn it into national capability? And when we're looking at a place like Hainan, what the government is very, very good at is building the arena and guaranteeing demand. So the problem with entrepreneurs, innovators in places like the United States is they're always facing this question: if I create this new technology, will there be a market for it, right? But in China, it's actually, there'll be a market for it because the government guarantees the demand. Look at in Hainan, right? By saying, look, we're phasing out internal combustion engine vehicles, which means that if you need a new car, you're going to buy an electric vehicle one, most likely. And then you have to decide, well, I'm going to buy an XPeng, I'm going to buy a BYD, a Xiaomi. But whoever you buy, it's going to be clear that at the societal level, there's going to be major positive progress. But at the company level, the competition is brutal. So the question for any Chinese entrepreneur is not, is there a market? Because the government already gives you the answer. But

0: can I survive the arena? Meaning there'll be hundreds, maybe thousands of companies fighting it out for that market. And will I be one of the survivors is the question. And I think this is what makes it, challenging for an investor, because you can say, look, we know that the EV industry in China is going to be enormous. But if we have to buy the stock of a particular company, which one should it be? Right? That is a more interesting, perhaps more challenging question.
1: Right, as an investor, Jack, your take here?
2: Well, when we look at Hainan's development of electrical vehicles, these kind of things, I think my point would not be concentrating on the development of Hainan's electrical vehicle, because
1: Right.
2: Hainan is a actually quite small place. I mean, the population of Hainan is less than 1% of whole China, so it's actually quite a small place, and the people who buy the electrical. That's why we keep on calling it small island, so the people who are buying electrical vehicles here would be actually quite a small part compared with the overall market of China. So the two points I would look at is that, first of all, the experience of Hainan, which is a province that completely bans the selling of traditional cars, would show the electrical vehicle companies, as well as the companies who are still selling traditional cars, a very important lesson regarding whether this can be continued and what problems can be caused. And if everything goes on pretty well after the deadline of 2030, then I think for the companies who are still having the factories and production lines of traditional cars, I think they should make a quicker switch toward the electrical vehicles. So it's basically telling people about how the whole industry would be going on. And the second point would go to the local tourism companies in Hainan, such as the shopping companies, the duty-free shop companies, the transportation companies between Hainan and mainland of China, the local tourism guiding companies, local hotels, these kind of businesses. Because if Hainan completely bans the traditional cars, that means the overall province would had even better environment. I mean, Hainan is already having a pretty good environment, but the environment will be even better because the local pollution from fossil burning would be reduced by an even farther extent. That means a pretty good thing for the local tourism market. So for local companies, I think they are also worth seeing the notice of investors.
1: Indeed, impact goes beyond the auto industry. Well, like we mentioned, Hainan isn't the first place to pursue this kind of a transition. To better understand Hainan's strategy, let's compare it with Norway's experience, all right? Compared with Norway, how similar is Hainan's pathway? We know Hainan is pursuing a formal province-wide sales ban by 2030, while Norway has, like you already mentioned, has relied primarily on taxes and incentives rather than a legal ban to achieve near universal EV sales. Mike, which approach is more sustainable and more effective in the long run from your perspective?
3: Well, I think it depends on the context. And as I said at the start of the discussion, there are structural similarities and geographical similarities when it comes to Norway and Hainan. But perhaps the culture is different, particularly across China, where the Norwegian government perhaps don't have to enforce as strictly and don't have to sort of push the consumer into change. It's a very natural thing. It's a very natural clean lifestyle, clean energy. It has to be where they are. They're not part of the EU. They don't want to be. They're very independent, and that they look after their environment very, very naturally. And it's just a natural thing for those people. So it's perhaps not necessary So I think that's probably one of the key differences, and extending this across China, I think, will be difficult. Obviously, with Hainan, you've got the distances, the range, electric cars, the batteries isn't really an issue at all. The people are very comfortable with this lifestyle as well. But perhaps in our bigger cities, Beijing, Shanghai, and some of the distances that people do want to drive will be a barrier, and the government has to implement quite strict policies to force or push that change along. So I think there are differences, yeah. And I think that feeds into this. So I think that the China central government have probably got very firm plans to, let's say, encourage mainland car drivers, consumers to follow Hainan's example and implement policies to make sure that really does happen. I think that's going to be a challenge.
1: Right. Andy, what would be your take?
0: Well, I would add to what Mike was saying in that, you know, in some ways, Norway and Hainan could not be more different. Just throw a couple numbers at you. The per capita GDP in Norway is almost $100,000, right? It's the fifth highest in the world. As Mike said, you know, I think Norway also is very highly educated, very socially aware in a very, I think, European sense. Whereas if we look at Hainan, I would say there's actually two populations, right? And Jocelyn touched on this. There's the local people, you know, the Hainan people, that are the indigenous people that were always there. But there's also a second population that Jalha called the tourists. But I would actually maybe call them, snowbirds, right?
1: Right.
0: So in the United States, many New Yorkers, especially wealthier New Yorkers, spend the winter in Florida because the weather's nice. And in Hainan, especially in places like Sanya, there are a lot of people from northeastern China who keep a place or maybe several places in Hainan so they can spend the winter there, because, you know, the winters in Dongbei and northeastern China are famously cold, right? So you have these two populations. And I think what unites them, though, is that I don't think they're anywhere near as socially aware, and perhaps, if I can even use this term, socially responsible in a European sense. Mm. So what this means is that, Norwegians may say, look, I have the money and I want to buy an electric vehicle, even though it might be more expensive, even though it might be less convenient, whatever. But I think from a local population perspective, and even from these snowbirds, if I can call them that, are maybe more a little bit pragmatic, right? And I think this is where, again, we've seen the Chinese government be enormously effective in many, many centers, right? Where the inclination would be to not do something, but the long-term good for the local population as well as the country is to endure some short-term discomfort, right? And I think this is maybe, to me, the biggest difference between Norway and Hainan.
1: All right.
3: I think between Norway and the rest of Europe as well. So I think that's going to be a challenge in the UK. Norway is really setting a bit.
0: Great point, Mike. Yes, absolutely. I think the UK, even maybe France and Italy as well.
1: Yeah. But to Jiahe, from a semi-Hainaner's perspective, how would you interpret this? Why do you think China wouldn't adopt what Norway did, like providing some tax or incentives, other incentives, instead of taking a ban, which sounds kind of cold and stiff, right?
2: Well, actually, I think one point that has just been mentioned is right, that Hainan's per capita GDP is much lower compared with Norway. I mean, I checked the data. Hainan's per capita GDP is about 1/7 of Norway. So you're talking about actually two very different economies. So this is one reason. Also, China's government has been very famous for being proactive. And, you know, we can see China has been doing so many proactive things in many ways. So it's different governments, different societies. And another reason is that China has already conducted quite many market-oriented measures in order to contain the using of traditional cars. And these measures have actually been working quite effectively. For example, in the whole province of

0: China, you don't pay any price if you go to the highway or whatever. In many provinces of China, you have to pay a certain kind of token for using the highway. But in Hainan, you don't pay that price. But what they do is that they raise the price of the oil, the fossil, to about 200% of mainland. So if you're using electrical vehicle here, you get a lot of benefits coming from the people who are using traditional cars because they are buying much more expensive, fuels compared to people living in mainland. But if you are using fossil car here, you're using traditional car here, you bear a huge amount of cost. That's why many people are not choosing traditional cars anymore in Hainan. And this time, I think they just set up a policy. Everything has to come to an end. So it's probably, I think the government feels that it's already so many electrical vehicles selling in the island. So it's probably the time to completely ban this. Why not?
1: You've been listening to the Chat Lounge. Up next, we'll explore what Hainan's policy could mean, not just for the island, but for China and the wider world. Keep it here.

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1: Step into the world of timeless elegance with Mrs. Spring Fragrance, a captivating audiobook by Edith Eaton, read by Man Ling.
0: Because the green leaf still clings to the bough.
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3: Given that Hainan has made the 2030 sales ban a formal policy commitment, what would you say its biggest implication might be, you know, once it takes effect? Some people argue this isn't simply about replacing, you know, gasoline cars with electric ones. It's more about reshaping the entire transportation and energy ecosystem. And if Hainan succeeds, could its biggest legacy be, you know, not a new kind of car, but a new model for, you know, urban development and a green transition? Jiahe, what's your take?
4: Yeah, I think you're talking about a very important point, is that if this banning of traditional car in Hainan, finally being conducted and did not cause a lot of unexpected problems, and that's really showing a very good example to the other cities and provinces of China that you actually can do this. You don't have to use the fossil cars, and it's possible to completely switch to the electrical vehicles. And if they meet some problems, I think they definitely will meet some problems. For example, there will be a lot of pressure onto the power grid. They have to upgrade quite a lot of power grid, all sorts of things. And these would also be quite valuable lessons for other provinces. I mean, if you want to increase the percentage of electrical vehicles in your province or in your city, how much charging stations are you needing? How strong your power grid has to be? I mean, these are all sorts of problems. And this experience from Hainan would definitely, you know, show a very good lesson to the other cities and provinces.
3: Then there comes the next question. Jiahe said it could be implemented or promoted across the country, but which region is most likely to follow Hainan's lead? Jiahe, do you have any pick?
4: Well, I think you would try to find answer for this question from a few perspectives. First of all, it has to be a place where you have a strong economy. I mean, if we talk about, because China has not a very equal development from province to province and from city to city. For example, Shanghai is really developed. The per capita GDP of Shanghai is, I think, it's reaching about $30,000 per capita. So that's close to the level of South Korea. But if you go to some, western provinces, you find they are much less developed. So you want to do this because it's a transferring toward a more clean energy. You have to, reduce the possession of so many millions and tens of millions of traditional cars. Then you would want to start from rich provinces that include places like Jiangsu, Shanghai, Guangdong province, these kind of provinces and cities, and also Fujian. Another thing we have to consider is weather, because, Norway is an exception because it's actually quite cold during the winter. I checked all the data about how the Norwegians are dealing with this problem during the winter, and the data still says that their battery losing about 30 to 40% capability during the winter of Norway. But they found so many ways to deal with that. And I believe they also cost quite a lot of money to counter this problem. So in China, I think they would start from the places where you have a warmer weather, at least not that cold during the winter. So that would exclude some, northern cities and provinces. So following these two clues, I think you can probably find quite good answers.
3: All right. If you have to pick one, which one? Jiangsu or the Greater Bay Area?
4: If I need to pick one, then I would say Shenzhen, the city, would probably be the answer, because Shenzhen is rich. Shenzhen is one of the richest cities in China. It's in the south of China. It doesn't have the problem of winter. And Shenzhen is, much more closely connected with technology compared with more traditional cities like Shanghai or Beijing. So for something like electrical vehicle, banning the fossil cars, I think Shenzhen is probably one of the places that will start first. And also, if we look at the local government of Shenzhen, it's having a reputation of being more proactive compared with many other local governments around China. So if they think they should do something, they just make rules. So that's how Shenzhen is like if you talk to the people there. So I think Shenzhen is probably the answer that I would pick.
3: Right, fair enough. But Andy, what would be your choice or preference?
5: Well, I'm not sure it would matter, Yun, because I think it's pretty clear the end point is going to be everywhere in China. I think
3: but people are debating which one should be the next.
5: I don't have an opinion on this. I mean, I just think, to me, the interesting question is how quickly will we get there?
3: Right.
5: And, it certainly seems that it will probably be sooner versus later. Because again, we see the national level emphasis, new quality productive forces, the importance of environmental sustainability. We look at the technology that's available, right? So China's a leader in battery technology, whether we're talking about CATL or BYD. We look at how well designed, how the offerings meet consumer expectations and sometimes even exceed them, right? In China, if you go sit in a Xiaomi car or you sit in some of the higher end BYD ones, I mean, it's really, really impressive. So I think that, it's going to be universal. And, the question is, how long is it going to take? And I think in my view, it's probably going to happen sooner rather than later.
3: And Mike, I understand that in Britain, you've met some difficulties in rolling out such policies or when it comes to

0: implementing those environmental friendly policies in this regard, there are a lot of challenges there. Do you have any, you know, lessons that you think China can borrow, you know, down this road?
1: Definitely. As I said earlier, the issue of consumer adoption, obviously the infrastructure and the grid, it's widely acknowledged that the national grid couldn't cope if there was a sudden surge in electric car sales. And that there has been a surge, but it's still a very small percentage. I think it's like something like 4 to 6% of new cars on the road are actually electric cars. I think it's that low. It is changing, but the consumers are not changing that quickly. So I think in terms of infrastructure, range, those are issues that China needs to think about. And as we've talked about, this little ecosystem, this little eco world of Hainan is quite unique and very, very suitable. So I think definitely thinking about rolling it out across some of these mega cities too soon is a real challenge. And I agree with the panelists. I think the next step is probably a relatively wealthy southern province. Guangdong springs to mind, obviously Shenzhen, Guangzhou. But I think the real issue for China in terms of making an international statement is how quickly and how successfully they can roll something out like this and implement it successfully across Shanghai, because that would really send a statement. So I think that's the issue for me, when Shanghai and how successful is that going to be, and the sooner the better, and that will really make a statement globally.
0: So you're saying it should be a region-by-region approach, more likely than a single nation?
1: I think that's the central government's approach. I think that's why they're rolling things out and just looking at Hainan, looking at what they can learn from that. So whether it's a step-by-step approach geographically, and you step around the special economic zones, the relatively wealthy areas where it's likely to be more successful, there's a higher concentration of electric vehicles, certainly Guangdong again springs to mind, and then you proceed perhaps up the East Coast and work your way up to Shanghai. I think that would make sense. But again, it's very much about keeping an open mind and seeing how lifestyles and economies change. And that could be different across provinces with such a large landmass. Yeah, China, different provinces are very different, as we know.
0: Right. But Andy, you prefer a single national timetable?
2: No, actually. So, yeah, I guess I'm not saying that, you know, it's like the Big Bang, right? So overnight. But, you know, I do think, you know, that Jiangle and Mike make some great points. I mean, Shenzhen makes a lot of sense. I agree that, you know, the local government there is very forward-leaning and I think, you know, very energetic. Certainly, you know, if we think about Shanghai, more broadly, you know, the Yangtze River Delta is also known for being very, very innovative in technology. And, you know, perhaps that wouldn't be, it would be complementary, right, to implement a policy like this.
0: And one special place people mentioned a lot is Xiong'an New Area, you know, which is located about some 100 meters southwest of Beijing and was created
2: to
0: relieve Beijing of non-essential capital functions. All right,
2: yes.
0: Then. We'll have to wait and see. And with that, we've come to the end of the chat of this session. Many thanks to Professor Andy Ma from Beijing Foreign Studies University, also the author of the title, The Innovation Machine, How China Creates and Adopts Technology Through Governance. Mike Baston from the University of Southampton, England, and Chen Jiahe from Novamarkey Technologies. Tell us what you think of this topic and the show. Please drop us a line at radio@cgtn.com. I'm Tuyen. Thank you for being with us. Join us again for more Chat at the Chat Lounge next week. So then, take care.
3: Hey, smart buddy. Why did the neighbor's boy say I can't be a scientist?
4: Hi, Jane. Around 30% of scientists in the world are women. Statistically speaking, you are more likely to succeed in arts and literature.
5: Your customer service has been outrageous!
6: 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We're fixing it.
7: You do know AI is just a tool, and there really is no need to say please in the input.
3: Yes, but that's how I would talk to my kid.
8: When self-driving cars yelled for whistling ambulances, when AI spits out swear words in the place of friendly hellos, we feed tech with more than just binary codes, but the kindling of human civilization, the best and worst of our potentials.
3: Smart Buddy, how do we fix the world?
9: I see you shared your last cookie. 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
1: Now the news. I'm Tian Yu. Iran and the United States continue to exchange attacks, with Iran's Islamic Revolutionary Guard Corps claiming it has shot down an American drone. In neighboring Bahrain and Kuwait, authorities say air defenses continue to intercept Iranian missiles. Kuwait has come under heavy attack in recent days, with electricity facilities, desalination plants, and oil infrastructure hit. Earlier, U.S. Central Command said it carried out an eighth consecutive night of airstrikes as retaliation for Iranian strikes in Jordan that killed two U.S. service members. Ehsan Kavani has more.
2: The strikes mainly target Iran's missile facilities, drone depots, as well as the IRGC's logistics centers. Beyond the direct impact of the U.S. strikes, there's also an economic toll. We've witnessed around a 10% decline in Iran's national currency value against the U.S. dollar over the past week. A top IRGC commander has issued a stark warning saying any further U.S. aggression will be met with a devastating response. Iranian armed forces say their future response would be diversified retaliation if the situation gets increasingly tense.
1: Russia has launched one of its largest ballistic missile attacks on Kyiv since the conflict began. At least one person has been killed and 16 others injured. Ukrainian officials say more than 40 missiles and over 100 drones targeted the capital and surrounding areas, damaging residential buildings and sparking fires across several districts. Russia's defense ministry says it carried out precision strikes on military industrial facilities, logistics centers in Kyiv, and infrastructure at the port of Odessa. A massive search and rescue operation is underway off the coast of Guyana after a passenger ferry capsized late Saturday night. The boat was carrying 116 people at the time of the accident. Authorities say dozens of people have been rescued. Canadian Prime Minister Mark Carney has called for an all-hands-on-deck response as Canada faces one of its most severe wildfire seasons on record. Thousands of firefighters and hundreds of aircraft have been deployed nationwide. Nearly 1,000 wildfires are still burning, with more than 200 considered out of control. Northern Ontario remains one of the hardest-hit areas, with evacuations underway and smoke drifting south into the United States, causing air quality alerts in several major cities. Air Cambodia has signed a deal to buy 20 C-909 regional jets, becoming the first foreign national carrier to place a bulk order for the Chinese-made aircraft. The first deliveries are scheduled for the second half of this year. The aircraft seats between 78 and 97 passengers and is designed for regional routes, including operations at airports with short and narrow runways. The C-909 entered overseas service in Indonesia in 2023 and now also operates in Laos and Vietnam, serving 28 overseas cities and carrying more than 1 million passenger trips. The chair of the National Economic Council of Indonesia says the country will take concrete steps to strengthen investor confidence. Luhut Binsar Panjaitan praised China not just for its advanced technology, but for sharing development know-how with Indonesia. The senior official said Indonesia will increase investment in areas such as digital infrastructure, artificial intelligence, healthcare, and the development of international financial centers. Luhut added that China's support and partnership are indispensable in these areas. China's summer box office has surpassed 4 billion yuan, or about $519 million, pushing the country's total box office for 2026 beyond 20 billion yuan. The comedy Kung Fu Soccer has grossed more than 1.3 billion yuan, while more than a dozen animated films inspired by Chinese history and folklore are attracting family audiences. All Wishes Come True, based on the legend of the Eight Immortals, earned more than 120 million yuan on its opening day on Saturday. And finally, Chinese table tennis stars Ma Long and Xu Xing have won the men's doubles title at the 2026 National Table Tennis Championships in Changsha. They defeated Huang Youzheng and Xiang Peng in straight games to reclaim the national crown 6 years after winning the title together in 2020. And that's the news. I'm Tian Yu.
0: Find out what the whole world is thinking in The Agenda.
3: This week on the agenda, bridging the skills gap. Has technological talent become the world's most vital strategic resource? For decades, countries competed for oil, factories, and capital. Now the global economy may be running short of something else. People. Nearly three quarters of employers worldwide say they cannot find the workers they need. And for the first time, AI skills are now the hardest to find. Countries are now competing for talent the way they once competed for natural resources. Across advanced economies, employers are struggling to find skilled workers, but the pressure is uneven. China has one of the lowest talent shortages among major economies after years of investment in science and engineering, spending around $500 billion on research and development a year, and producing more science and engineering graduates than any other country. Companies are changing how they recruit. Higher pay is no longer enough. Flexible schedules, remote work, and retraining are becoming critical tools in the talent race. In the global economy, talent may be the ultimate resource. To discuss that and more, I'm joined now by Dennis Simon, Senior Research Fellow in the Quincy Institute's East Asia Programme, Dame Wendy Hall, Regius Professor of Computer Science and Director of the Web Science Institute at the University of Southampton, and Zheng Yi, Wu Zhuhang Chair, Professor at the Guolong School of Artificial Intelligence at Renmin University of China. Fantastic to have you all on the agenda. Dennis, let me start with you. Is the AI race really about chips and computing power, or are people now the real bottleneck?
4: Well, clearly, it's about people. Even President Xi Jinping of China has said that if we want to have innovation, we must be driven by high-end talent. So I think there's a growing recognition around the globe that finding the right kind of talent, retaining that talent, and having that talent grow and develop over time, that's going to be one of the key determinants of long-term competitiveness in the AI domain.
3: Dame Wendy, nearly three quarters of employers worldwide say they can't find the people they need, despite record investment in education and technology. So what is driving that disconnect?
5: Well, I don't know where the record investment is for a start, but I think that talent is something we've got to keep striving for. I mean, only just as the computer revolution meant everyone who worked was in work, almost everyone had to be able to use a computer. Going forward, everybody

0: Everybody's going to have to understand AI and be able to use it as part of their job or supporting their job role. So it's really important that we make that sort of the skills available to everybody. Our respective governments invest in developing that talent, because it's across the whole of industry, not just the tech firms, clearly.
1: It's not just the tech firms. Wendy, let me stay with you, because you were talking questioning that record investment. I mean, just China, for example, is part of the 15th five-year plan. It's got this AI Plus program where there's a big focus on it, and yet we have companies all around the world who are saying, but we haven't got the people. So there does seem to be an imbalance, Wendy.
0: Well, you should go to Yi to ask about the Chinese investment. I don't know about that. I'm envious of it, if that's the case. In the West, it's we've had some investment in talent, but there's a long way to go in terms of getting everybody up to speed, and the people in school now, as they go to university or go out into work, need to be prepared for a world of work that embraces AI.
2: One of the things that's notable about the Chinese effort is that over the last few years, they've closed down almost 12,000 different academic programs, and they've developed 10,000 new ones as part of a repositioning of higher education in order to prepare the country for the onset of the AI revolution. So China is not just investing money, it's also investing in new curriculum, new ways of organizing their universities, and they're looking to the future to not just have intellectuals be in the cutting edge, but the entire social system is being prepared all the way from K through 6 education to live in a world in which AI has become ubiquitous. This is something that we are not yet even close to in terms of what's going on in the West.
1: Yeah. Zhengyi, this is an opportunity to bring you right in, because AI skills have become the hardest capability to find all around the world. Why do you think that this shortage has emerged so quickly? Is it because we're underestimating how profoundly AI is going to reshape labor markets and the global economy?
3: Well, I think at the beginning of the exploration of AI, so actually the professors who defined AI does not really expect that it is changing the world, that way and that profoundly. So what I'm thinking is the AI is still evolving, and the way that we understand about AI education is also evolving. So one of the example is that when you go back to like 10 years ago, and then you look into this computer science program or the AI program, well, 10 years ago, there will be no AI program. But even for now, most of the AI program, they don't include like ethics and safety and governance of AI, for sure. But this is changing for these like 2 years, at least in China. All the Department of Artificial Intelligence, when they give education at the bachelor level as a bachelor for AI, now ethics and safety and governance of AI is a must in the bachelor level, and also in the PhD level and the master level, now it's a must. And also in China, even still in my university, Renmin University, we not only have Bachelor of AI program, but now we also have Bachelor of AI Governance. So I think this is really changing. I don't think that the current so-called talents really understand the future of AI. Actually, we're evolving this program, for AI programs in universities, in a very proactive way to explore what do we mean by AI. So I would say the professors like me and Wendy, we are evolving ourselves for the future together with the students.
1: Dennis, let me bring you back in. I'm wondering if you think that top AI talent is going to follow the best ideas wherever they might be coming from, or are they going to follow the biggest resource, i.e. the paycheck? Or will it be the biggest opportunities?
2: I think everyone is looking for opportunity. About 2 weeks ago at the Summer Davos in Dalian, they released a report about high-end talent mobility. And there are now 10 cities that have been identified as global hub cities for the development of the latest technologies, including AI technology. And these will be hub

0: that we saw maybe 10, 15 years ago, but it's now a focused mobility that we're about to see.
1: I mean, Zhengyi, when we think about advances in artificial intelligence, we do think about Silicon Valley first, and then other names come up, of course, European cities like London, China, absolutely. But in the global race for AI talent, who has the edge? Is it the US? Is it China? Is it Europe?
2: For the future of AI, I would say, like when Wendy said, that non-technical people, you know, swooping themselves into AI, they could be talents, you know, talents of AI from philosophy, from laws. I see those of, you know, trainings are all different branches of talents in the AI field. So by that, I would say the U.S. is still leading, you know, innovative foundational algorithms in technical AI. China is also doing on this, but many of the original sources are also from Europe, although some of these industrial level applications may be from the United States or China, but it doesn't mean all the tech talents are all in the U.S. Actually, recently, many of the industry innovations in China are actually invented within the Chinese education system. We found that many of the leaders in DeepSeek, in Alibaba's Qwen model, or in Jipu, they're all trained in China. They never leave China. So this is very new within these 5 years.
1: Dennis, would you agree with that? I mean, do you think that there's an issue with Europe training AI talent that then moves overseas, perhaps something you're also seeing in other parts of the world?
0: Yes, definitely. I mean, you can see that certain cities and certain places have become hubs or magnets for attracting people. And we've even started to see some migration out of the United States of Chinese Americans. Originally born in China, held positions in the U.S., whether they're in university or companies, and now they see the new vast opportunities that have emerged in China, and they're moving in that direction. You know, the Chinese have a very interesting situation. They have a undergraduate population that every year graduates about 12 million students. That's over basically close to 50 million students in undergraduate. And yet there's a talent shortage in China. So we've got to be very careful not just to look at the quantity, but we've got to look at the quality of what's being produced. And this is not necessarily just adding an increment of one more AI course or one more course of algorithms or something. It is really a repositioning of higher education. What does the graduate of the 21st century look like overall? So that whether they're at the cutting edge end of being, you know, a PhD level graduate, or they're just simply an undergraduate student, all of these people are going to have some similar kind of fundamental underpinning in order to be prepared to live in this world that's going to be remarkably different than it was 10, 15 years ago. And I'm not sure universities are keeping pace with that.
3: Sideline Story brings you all things sports related. 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
1: Wendy, Zhengyi was talking about how China is adapting some of its educational programs, but we are also already seeing places like Canada, like Singapore, and the UAE redesign visa systems to attract the highly skilled workers. So taking it that step beyond to allow people to come in. Is the global competition for talent really underway?
4: I think that you're, again, mixing up two different types of talent. Maybe there's that you've got the high-end tech talent, right? And that may well apply. That's the people that get the millions of dollars worth of salary who could build these systems. There's also a lot of, I mean, as you and I keep saying, there's going to be people who are not the tech talent, who are going to be the lawyers, the business people, the, as you said, the philosophers, the psychologists, the assurance. I mean, the UK were putting a lot

0: of money into AI assurance, which is the development of a whole set of new careers and new talents that will know how to think about AI safety, or the things she's talking about, governance, the ethics, and how we make sure that the systems that are being built by the top tech talent are safe for us to use. So you can't keep conflating this all into one type of talent.
1: I'm not conflating it into one kind of talent, but we're not having the same conversation because we're talking about countries scrambling to have the best people to take us into the next revolution, be it physical AI or what have you. What you're saying is that it's not just those people, the engineers and so forth, who are going to need to be AI savvy and literate. Yeah. And you're saying that all of those people are going to, the global economy is going to transform at every single level. Plus, you're saying there are going to be new kinds of jobs that are also being established. But to get all of these wheels in motion, to join up the dots of this ecosystem, you need to have the best people in place to be able to get it working.
0: Yeah, but we're you're jumping ahead of the gun a bit, because we aren't ready yet. We don't know what AI assurance is. We're learning how to work that through, what type of careers they're going to be. They're going to be careers we can't even talk about. They're going to be jobs we can't even name, just as there have been with the computer revolution. So we can't be teaching those courses yet. And this is going to evolve. The tech talent is needed now. But as more and more industry sectors adopt AI, then the careers and the disciplines that are needed to support those sectors, whatever they are. We haven't talked about health yet. I mean, that's one of the biggest sectors that's going to need people who understand how AI is helping the health industry, hospitals, same with education even. So all these things are still emerging and evolving. That's what we've got to prepare our institutions for and the people that are going through the institutions. But it is an evolution at the moment. We're not ready with how to teach that type of cohort in massive numbers yet. Mm.
1: So you're saying we're not ready, right? But we need to start somewhere. So what devices can governments put in place?
0: We've started in Southampton with our MA in AI for non-technical people, right? And these are the courses. I'm sure that Yi's AI in governance course will be taught to. I don't know what your criteria will be for admission to that course, Yi, but it won't be a computer science degree, I wouldn't have thought necessarily.
1: So you're building from the inside out. Go on, Yi.
2: Thank you. Can I add that shall we also think about, moving our eyes a little bit, and not only to this top tech giants, tech talents, but also to, leaving no one behind. So I think when Wendy were talking about her course on for non-professionals, is about, the accessibility of the AI power to the general public. And when Denise is also talking about, there are a huge number of bachelor degrees producing every year in China, actually, it's not about producing tech talents. It's really about leaving no one behind at the bachelor level in China. So, China has a big number of people. So when there are many bachelor students graduating from computer science and AI, actually, we're raising the literacy of AI through the general public. So I think we need to not only to focus on producing very high and top tech talents, but also to bring this power to everyone. Yeah, I think that's also very important.
1: Go on then, Dennis.
3: I just want to be careful here that we don't understate the degree of the dramatic change that is taking place. Some people, when they looked at AI initially, they thought what we were going to see was a layering of AI on top of existing jobs, and that was going to lead to certain productivity improvements, etc. But what we've come to realize now is that the AI revolution is really about total job redesign. That basically what we're going to need is we're going to need people, as my

0: colleagues have said, to be prepared for this entirely new world in which jobs are going to be restructured, repositioned, and reorganized. And I think that this is something that we should not take too lightly. You know, recently I was in Wuhan in China, and they had this very interesting situation where they introduced robo-taxis. Baidu, the Chinese company, brought in robo-taxis. And as you may know, in China, there's a service called Didi, which is a taxi calling directly through your iPhone or through your cell phone. And then there are all the regular taxi drivers. And the regular taxi drivers were looking at these robo-taxis and saying, wait, what's left for us in terms of the market? If the robo-taxis are taking over and there's a piece only left for the Didi taxis, what's going to happen to the traditional taxi cab driver who basically was the foundation of local transportation in the city for the last 25, 30 years? So, you know, we've got this displacement factor that's going to occur. And in the Chinese government, they did something remarkable. They moved the center of gravity from the Ministry of Science and Technology, National Development and Reform Commission, in Chinese what's called Fagaiwei. And now the Fagaiwei is in charge of looking at the socioeconomic consequences of AI in terms of its broader impacts. And I think that this is something that's suggestive of the fact that change is happening much more quickly than we anticipated, and it's going to be much more drastic than we had hoped for. It's moving along, and I'll be very honest, you know, 5 years, I think universities now are falling behind. They're not catching up as fast as they need to what's going on in industry and how industry is driving the cutting edge of this technology.
1: Although Southampton is putting wheels in motion, right, Wendy?
2: Not only Southampton. Yeah. And I think I disagree with Dennis. I think that there's been a lot of scaremongering by the tech companies that this is all going to happen overnight, and we're, you know, everyone. I mean, look at Elon Musk saying nobody needs to work, nobody's going to have a job. That's not the way it's going to be. I think about the computer revolution, which completely changed accountancy. My father was an accountant. He ran a company where everybody had to do all the mental arithmetic by do it all. You know, they had no computers or calculators. Everything was done by hand, manually, ledgers, copying everything. All those jobs have gone. But the fact that the computers and calculators can free us up from doing the drudge of long mental arithmetic, long division and all that, means that we've been more creative about finance, and there are more jobs in the finance industry than there were ever in the industry in the 80s when my father ran an accounting office. So, you know, and I think that there's a lot of scaremongering, a lot of hype from the companies about how fast things are happening. When I go and talk, I mean, I'm not talking about China. I'm talking about, because I'm not there as much as I am here. And when I go and talk to companies here, it's very exploratory what they're doing with AI at the moment. And that will grow and it will change and it will change jobs. I do agree with Dennis there. The whole situation over time is going to change, but I don't think it's going to be that fast.
1: Cheng Yi, what do you think? Is it still quite exploratory?
0: I'm not trying to be a scaremonger. I'm just trying to deal with the reality of what's happening. If you look inside companies, every day the watchword is AI transformation. That's
2: I know, but then they have to turn it around because it doesn't work, because they try and change an existing workflow and replace it with AI.
1: China is changing its workflow. Science, technology, advanced manufacturing, all at the heart of the 15th five-year plan, the next phase of economic planning. Can China's scale and planning and application scenarios become a major advantage in attracting, in particular, AI talent?
3: The applications of AI now at this point is very emphasized in the Chinese new five-year plan, but there will be other trends. Like, shall we put more energy to the talent development of, the other ways of building AI, not only following generative AI, So I think that's a very, that could be interesting trends. Let me also talk about the role of universities for talent training. So recently some of the philosophers were hired by, you know, Google and also Anthropic and OpenAI. So who is producing philosophers? It's not in industry. It is in the universities. But when they ask philosophers, and then here are the philosophers. So what I'm saying is that the role of the university and its so-called production is to have long-term preparation of the talents in all fields, so that when the industry, when the future is, you know, require this kind of talents, you can find it in the university. The role of professors in the university is also changing, but what has not been changed is that long-term deep thoughts, getting prepared for decades, not for next year.
1: Dame Wendy, China now produces vast numbers of science and engineering graduates every year. Do you think that suggests that talent can be built deliberately, or is innovation just something you can't plan for?
2: The vast majority of the world is not technical, right? And there's an awful lot of the world that will find it very hard to learn the maths and the skills that are required to become an engineer or a computer scientist. And maybe China has a way of doing that. I don't see that happening in the West very quickly. And I also will say what Yi said again, that we need different disciplinary thinking in this game. Yeah. We need the philosophers, we need the historians, we need the psychologists. We need people that that don't understand what a matrix or any sort of vector is. They won't need to understand that level of mathematics to be able to work in an AI era.
1: Zhang Yi, Dennis Simon and Dame Wendy Hall, thank you all very much indeed. But for now, from me, Juliette Mann, and from all the Agenda team here in London, goodbye.
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0: Some say Chinese is one of the most difficult languages in the world, and learning it is almost impossible.
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0: Only because you're not learning it in the right way. 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
8: Hello and welcome to this edition of BizTalk. I'm Lily Liu. China's first half economic data was released, providing fresh insights into the country's economic performance and directions of its economic recovery. So what can we read from those latest numbers? What did it tell us about China's growth drivers, economic resilience and policy outlook? And what do they mean for the rest of the year? Joining me today to discuss those topics are Robin Xing, Chief China Economist at Morgan Stanley, Zhang

0: Wen Lang, Managing Director and Chief Macro Analyst, CICC, and Mr. Liu Chunsheng, Associate Professor, Central University of Finance and Economics. Welcome to the program, gentlemen. So we've done a lot of data crunching this morning. A whole bag of numbers came out of China's first half. Let me start with my first question, that is, what do you think are the important takeaways? Let me start with Robin. Robin, you talk with international companies, so from the perspective of global investors, which numbers should they be taking note for businesses, which will tell them about where they should park their money for the rest of the year?
1: Well, I think for global investors, they see China as a tale of two economies. One is a very booming tech economy, things like AI infrastructure, green transition, advanced manufacturing. These are definitely marching on with strong exports and domestic demand. However, meanwhile, they also see domestic consumption remain at a subpar level. So it's a tale of two economies. That's why if you look at the second quarter GDP, it is cooling down a little bit. It's still high, 4.3%, but it missed market expectation a little bit. And the driver for that 4.3% growth is largely from exports, while domestic consumption demand remains a lagger. I do think this K-shaped economy is something people is trying to focus on, how to break this K-shape, how to boost economic growth in a more balanced way. That would be the next focus.
0: So if you look at consumption numbers, Robin, you were saying that it did miss market expectation a little bit, but we do see strong growth from other sectors. For instance, you talked about exports. Industrial output numbers also remain pretty steady. Let me get to Mr. Zhang. Mr. Zhang, do you think those numbers meet market expectations or met your expectations? What indicators actually surprised you the most?
2: Well, I think it's largely in line with market expectation. That's basically 4.3% for the second half. I think there are kind of noises. In the second quarter, the Middle East conflict emerged, right? So that added a downward pressure on the economic growth because the hike in the oil prices. Okay, that's a noise. Going forward, that could likely mean a fade, that impact. I think the upside is still the exports. Exports for the first half of the year in US dollar terms actually hit 17.6%. That's close to 18%. That's much higher than the growth of roughly 5% for 2025. I would say that that's a very big driver for Chinese growth, for not only for the first half, but also for the second half of the year. I think another point, I think positive signs. As Robin mentioned, the consumption is still weak, I would say, but there are also positive signs. For retail sales, actually, the growth of retail sales, consumer goods has returned to positive growth.
0: Okay. We're going to get more discussions on the consumption side. For now, Professor Liu Chunsheng, in your view, what are the structural changes have you observed from the first half year bag of numbers? Which indicators actually reflect those structural changes?
3: Well, that's a very good question. Nowadays, people are all talking about the K-shape growth in China's economy. I think the first shift is the industry structure upgrading toward high-end manufacturing and technology-driven production. We can see that the traditional heavy industries is slowing down, and it's very obvious. But on the other hand, the high value added manufacturing is going up, reshaping the industry supply capacities. There are several data or indicators to prove that. The first is the above scale industry value added rose 5.4%, and the high technology manufacturing jumped almost 13%, and the equipment manufacturer grew 9.3%. I think these numbers is very surprising, outpacing the overall industry growth. And I think this is the first point and show the industry structure is upgrading. And also a lot of industries, a lot of enterprises are benefiting from this. Such as output of the strategic new products saw explosive growth, like the 3D printing equipment I see the number is of 48.

0: 5% growth, and lithium batteries almost 40% growth, and the industrial robots are the stars of the year, and also the industry profits improved sharply. Profits of large industry enterprises are up almost 19%, and proving high margin advanced manufacturers are lifting corporate earnings. I think those industry structure upgrading it will be the leaders or the drivers of the China's economic growth in the next couple of years in the near future.
1: Okay, so Professor Liu, since you touched upon industrial output and you mentioned that value-added industrial output went up by more than 5%, 5.4%, and among all those numbers, we actually do see a highlight that is value-added for high-tech manufacturing actually went up by more than 13%. And
0: yes.
1: Also, we do see pretty steady and strong growth in SOEs and private enterprises. Foreign-funded enterprises in China also saw that number grow up by about more than 3%. And that actually echoed with another number, that is investment in high-tech industry, which went up by 4.6% in first half of the year. And that focused in sectors including aerospace, aerospace technology, equipment building, computer and office equipments, as well as information services. So what does that tell us, Professor Liu?
0: I think that this is tell us that China is marching to the high technology and high quality development, and high quality productive forces are playing a very important role in China's economic growth in the future and in the next couple of years. This is a very good structure changes happened in China, but also we cannot neglect that China's economic growth is are facing a lot of challenges. With those numbers, the traditional industries is going down sharply and becomes the weakening points of the China's economic growth. And I think left behind to the economic growth entirely. I hope that in the next half years, like China's new quality productive forces will play more important role in encouraging the economic growth.
1: So tech innovation is definitely going to be the
0: Yes.
1: Major growth driver for China's economy in the years to come. So, Mr. Zhang, we do see capital flowing into tech innovation industries, especially AI. So how do you think for capital markets, how do you think can we transform this industrial dividend into, let's say, household incomes, into industrial investments or trade?
2: Oh yes, as I mentioned before, the first half of the year, exports growth recorded nearly 18%. Okay, so I would say in large part this is due to the exports of AI. Okay, so AI related products, not only AI itself, but AI related products grow exports sales significantly in the first half of year. This would not only lead to investment in related areas in the future. I think that's for sure. Okay, because we also according to our survey for some companies, it's very clear they would expand the capital CapEx in the next couple of years, not only a few quarters, but in the next couple of years. Okay, they have already received a lot of new orders. That's for sure. Okay, and the second, that's from the investment perspective. But from the income perspective, I would say, well, that means generate some spillover effect. And we have also seen that the income growth in listed companies of these eras have already growing. Okay, but I think that is also a lag between the exports and the income growth. But I believe going forward, the spillover would the income growth would catch up. Okay. Yeah, I think that for the capital markets, in terms of for investors, I would say that's still, AI is still a very important area. That's for sure.
1: So let's stay on the topic of AI for now. Robin, as we speak, Shanghai is gearing up for the 2026 WAC, the World Artificial Intelligence Conference, where we are going to probably hearing about China's

0: national level guideline in the development of the AI industry. So Robin, how do you assess the driving force of AI, computing power, humanoid robots to China's GDP growth in the near term?
1: I think global investors recognize that China's tech playbook is entirely different from the West. In the Western world, the AI boom is now facing the constraints from infrastructure, power supply, land, utility, all these things are costing them. But in China's case, we have seen power supply with the green transition, with the ultra high voltage power grid, with the energy storage. That's not an issue in China. Plus this construction speed and also land permits facilitated by local government pro-business mindset. So in China's case, AI boom is happening in a way that even if they still are trying to catch up on the computing power, on the cutting edge GPU, China can use its abundant power supply, talent from engineers to compensate for that computing power shortage at this moment. So we do think with a different model, China will be focusing on AI diffusion, which means how can every single firm, SME, ordinary Chinese people use AI to boost their daily life productivity? That's probably the most important thing China is focusing on. That's why China is using open source model, which is probably more affordable, but can be deployed in a rapid fashion. And you will see a lot of firms, a lot of scenarios deploying that open source model to boost the productivity. That's the key for China's AI pathway, very different from the West. Mm-hmm. So I do think global investors recognize that. That's why they also believe China is one of the most innovative country on the AI front. And no one is going to ignore China's innovation capability because of this open source model facilitated by infrastructure and talent. This is probably the most unique nature of China's AI pathway. Mm-hmm. Having said that, we also noticed some investors in my trip over the last 2 weeks in Europe, they are also looking at the domestic demand because we know to have a better ecosystem to help innovation, helping firms to sell their product and the services at a premium price. So firms want to do more CapEx, want to hire people to do more innovation. You need a strong domestic consumption demand. On that path, China is probably still working on. We have noticed this K-shaped economy. The bottom half of the K is consumption, jobs, and property. I do think maybe post the Politburo meeting in late July, we will see more fiscal and financial policy supporting these areas because end of the day, you need an ecosystem to have more balanced growth to support firms to benefit from that innovation. On that part, China is still working on.
0: Okay, great. And also, I guess that's also going to be China's long-term competitive edge moving forward because the global supply chains are under a restructuring right now. I wish we would have more time to talk about AI and tech innovation, but for now, I really want to get to consumption. Robin, you're talking about consumption, talking about domestic demand still has more room to be lifted. China has been rolling out policies lately. China sees that consumption needs to be a key window for China's economic performance going forward. So China sees that rolling out policies, including a five-year plan to expand consumption, targeting to raise China's retail sales to about 60 trillion yuan by 2030. And also policies rolled out by 9 ministries combined together, trying to boost retail sector. So Robin, I'm sure you have read more details as you could in that five-year plan. How do you think that five-year plan is going to help to lift demand in consumption and release consumer consumption request or you know, they're willing to consume?
1: Yes, if we can summarize the five-year plan in one line, that is, while China is still focusing on the tech, they realize a stronger domestic consumption is a foundational driver for the ecosystem for tech innovation. So it's tech first, plus consumption and the social welfare reform. The 5-year plan on pro-consumption

0: The most interesting part is increase the share of public spending towards public services, social welfare. That is shifting away from the old mindset, like if we do investment or spend our budget, it should be all in infrastructure or CapEx. No. In today's China, we probably have enough supply of good quality infrastructure, be it airports or expressway. But if you look at people's social safety net, there is still room to further enhance it to bring more coverage of pension, unemployment, and public housing to the lower income population, so we can unlock the consumption potential to create that healthy, organic, internal driver for innovation. And that's why in the five-year plan, it explicitly mentioned in the government budget, gradually increase the share towards public services. I would take that as the most important roadmap for unlocking domestic consumption potential. So let's see, by 2030, the last year of the five-year plan, if all these migrant workers, flexible employees, their coverage of pensions or employment or healthcare would gradually, narrow its gap versus the SOE or residents in the city, I do think that's a clear signal China is doing all these social welfare reform to boost the consumption. And by that time, I do think this is probably going to be a more balanced growth, not just on the supply side from tech, but also on the demand side. It's more driven by domestic consumption, so the growth will be more sustainable.
1: Okay. And Professor Liu, where do you see as the greatest potential in consumption?
2: I think from the data, we can see some emerging consumption trends. I think that will become the biggest potential in the future. First is the service consumption. It occupies the good consumption as the main growth driver. And the service retail rose 5.3%, while the goods retail only grew 1.1%. I think that is a new trend. People are trying to buy more services like the catering, tourism, and a lot of the young people are paying a lot of money on the experience, on the adventures. I think this is a very good trend, and people are benefiting from this, and a lot of new industries, a lot of new enterprises, SMEs are benefiting from this trend. Another thing is the upgraded digital and smart goods consumption shortage. And then communication equipment, retail sales to of about quota units jumped to 14.4%. I think this is reflecting a strong demand for smartphones, AI hardware, and the digital products. And for me, I would like to purchase a new digital AI glasses to help me to in the work or in my teaching. Another thing is online retail maintain the robust growth. This is a very long chance that happened. We came back to 20 years ago. Also, I think this is in the future, the AI is because we have launched the AI Plus projects, AI Plus plans. The overall plans will help AI get into all the new old industries and to help the old traditional industries to release their forces. I think this is will be the new drivers in the next couple of years. The consumption remains a key window into the China's economy. And then this new trend will become the greatest potentials.
1: Let me get to Robin. Let's stay on the topic of trade. What do you get out of the first half trade numbers in terms of external demand, flexibility, and uncertainty?
0: Today, China's core resilience is largely coming from its unmatched manufacturing depth, and also is so competitive that even with all these trade barriers last year from the tariffs from the US, or this year's energy shock with the Middle East energy shock, every country suffered because many other countries don't have the green transition like China planned way ahead of the curve. and also many other countries don't have every single production process in their own country. While China's supply chain, China's energy supply, these are much more self-sufficient than any competitors. So I do think these unmatched manufacturing depth and this highly competitive export engine will continue to be the biggest driver for the Chinese economy in the second half of this year. Furthermore, I do think recently there seems to be some easing global oil disruptions, oil price softened a bit. These are also reducing China's cost. Oil is an input for Chinese manufacturing. Now, with less oil disruption, China's export factories, their profit margins will probably improve in the second half. So both are tailwinds for the Chinese economy. But again, looking to the second half, I think the part which China needs to work harder on is on domestic consumption, as we are witnessing this deeply K-shaped economy. The bottom half of the K is something we need to do more with fiscal and monetary policy. That is still on consumption, property, domestic job market. That's the part we are expecting more policy support.
1: Now, speaking of which, I was hoping that, gentlemen, you can think about the three key words you want to give regarding outlook for second half of 2026. Let me start with Professor Leo. Looking ahead, which policy measures deserve the closest attention, do you think, in the second half of the year? Where do you see the greatest untapped growth potential?
2: China is facing the K-shape growth. Mm-hmm. And also the new industries is booming, but other industries, traditional industries, is slowing down. Those industries need to be given much more attention because a lot of the workers' job money are from these industries. It's not very easy to transform from the old industry to the new industries because there's a very big haggers between them. People can change from jobs, but sometimes the jobs are not easy to get. So the fiscal policies and the monetary policies need to be focusing on something like this.
1: So the key word from you probably would be balance, because it takes a lot of hard work and it's quite a tricky thing to manage.
2: Yeah, sure.
1: Robin, let me get to you. Where do you expect policymakers would focus on in second half of 2026?
0: Well, three key words: re-accelerate, rebalance, and reform. Re-accelerate, given the strong first quarter growth, in the second quarter, we have seen some local governments pulled back on funding, probably because Q1 was too good. But now is the time to catch up on fiscal spending. So spending the budget, the remaining 2 trillion quota from government bond, from the quota fiscal tools created last year, spend it in the second half in a faster fashion. That's one, re-accelerate. Number two, rebalance. In terms of spending on which item, probably gradually shifting away from just investing in CapEx, in infrastructure, towards investing in humans, in things like social safety net for migrant workers. So that's a rebalance because they need a more balanced domestic consumption. Finally, reform. Over the medium to longer run, market allocated resources in a more efficient way. Renminbi internationalization with a more open capital account, plus the social welfare reform we mentioned to narrow the gap between the lower income and the city's residents. All of these require some reform steps from the five-year plan. That's the keywords for the second half: re-accelerate, rebalance, and reform.
1: Great stuff. Thank you so much. And finally, Mr. Zhang.
3: Stabilize. Okay. So as I mentioned before, exports would likely remain strong in the second half. But domestic demand, larger signs, that domestic will likely stabilize because we have seen kind of signs or in June data for retail sales, consumer goods actually return to positive growth. So this will likely continue in the second half. And then secondly, there is also stabilization in the property markets. For the first year property markets, the property prices have seen 4 months sequential growth, positive growth. So I would like to see, most likely this would continue in the second half, and this could likely spread to more cities. For more cities, and not necessarily this year, but for next year is possible. So this year we are expecting stabilization in the property prices in first-tier cities. That's, I think,

0: From north to south, east to west, people in China are chasing their dreams and leaving their mark. Want to know how they beat the odds and made a difference? Footprints brings you the true life stories of their journeys.
1: Ever wondered what's actually going on in Africa through the perspective of an African? How are things really going between China and Africa? What's the narrative of this relationship? Well, get a perspective with China Africa Talk. 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
1: Now the news. I'm Tian Yu. Iran and the United States continue to exchange attacks, with Iran's Islamic Revolutionary Guard Corps claiming it has shot down an American drone. In neighboring Bahrain and Kuwait, authorities say air defenses continue to intercept Iranian missiles. Kuwait has come under heavy attack in recent days, with electricity facilities, desalination plants, and oil infrastructure hit. Earlier, U.S. Central Command said it carried out an eighth consecutive night of airstrikes as retaliation for Iranian strikes in Jordan that killed two U.S. service members. Ehsan Kavani has more.
2: The strikes mainly target Iran's missile facilities, drone depots, as well as the IRGC's logistics centers. Beyond the direct impact of the U.S. strikes, there's also an economic toll. We've witnessed around a 10% decline in Iran's national currency value against the U.S. dollar over the past week. A top IRGC commander has issued a stark warning saying any further U.S. aggression will be met with a devastating response. Iranian armed forces say their future response would be diversified retaliation if the situation gets increasingly tense.
1: Russia has launched one of its largest ballistic missile attacks on Kyiv since the conflict began. At least one person has been killed and 16 others injured. Ukrainian officials say more than 40 missiles and over 100 drones targeted the capital and surrounding areas, damaging residential buildings and sparking fires across several districts. Russia's defense ministry says it carried out precision strikes on military industrial facilities, logistics centers in Kyiv, and infrastructure at the port of Odessa. A massive search and rescue operation is underway off the coast of Guyana after a passenger ferry capsized late Saturday night. The boat was carrying 116 people at the time of the accident. Authorities say dozens of people have been rescued. Canadian Prime Minister Mark Carney has called for an all-hands-on-deck response as Canada faces one of its most severe wildfire seasons on record. Thousands of firefighters and hundreds of aircraft have been deployed nationwide. Nearly 1,000 wildfires are still burning, with more than 200 considered out of control. Northern Ontario remains one of the hardest-hit areas, with evacuations underway and smoke drifting south into the United States, causing air quality alerts in several major cities. Air Cambodia has signed a deal to buy 20 C-909 regional jets, becoming the first foreign national carrier to place a bulk order for the Chinese-made aircraft. The first deliveries are scheduled for the second half of this year. The aircraft seats between 78 and 97 passengers and is designed for regional routes, including operations at airports with short and narrow runways. The C-909 entered overseas service in Indonesia in 2023 and now also operates in Laos and Vietnam, serving 28 overseas cities and carrying more than 1 million passenger trips. The chair of the National Economic Council of Indonesia says the country will take concrete steps to strengthen investor confidence. Luhut

0: Bingsar Panjaitan praised China not just for its advanced technology, but for sharing development know-how with Indonesia. The senior official said Indonesia will increase investment in areas such as digital infrastructure, artificial intelligence, healthcare, and the development of international financial centers. Luhut added that China's support and partnership are indispensable in these areas. China's summer box office has surpassed 4 billion yuan, or about $519 million, pushing the country's total box office for 2026 beyond 20 billion yuan. The comedy Kung Fu Soccer has grossed more than 1.3 billion yuan, while more than a dozen animated films inspired by Chinese history and folklore are attracting family audiences. All Wishes Come True, based on the legend of the Eight Immortals, earned more than 120 million yuan on its opening day on Saturday. And finally, Chinese table tennis stars Ma Long and Xu Xing have won the men's doubles title at the 2026 National Table Tennis Championships in Changsha. They defeated Huang Youzheng and Xiang Peng in straight games to reclaim the national crown 6 years after winning the title together in 2020. And that's the news. I'm Tian Yu.
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2: Hello and welcome to Climate Watch, a program that brings you in-depth conversations about the future of our planet. Each week, we talk with experts, innovators, and changemakers driving the clean energy transition, shaping climate policy, and rethinking sustainability. I'm your host, Zhao Ying. Thanks for joining us. Electricity demand is surging around the world. More frequent heat waves are driving greater use of air conditioning, while the electrification of transportation, industry, data centers, and artificial intelligence is pushing demand even higher. The International Energy Agency says we are entering a new age of electricity, with global demand growing at its fastest rate in decades. We are already seeing that pressure in China. Just days after setting a historic high, the country's national peak power load hit another record on July 14th, reaching a massive 1,551 gigawatts. The rising demand is only part of the story. As more renewable energy enters the system, a new challenge is becoming increasingly important. How to keep the lights on when a growing share of electricity comes from sources that depend on the weather? To explore that question, our reporter Zhu Tianlu is joining us in the studio. She recently traveled to Changzhou, an industrial city in eastern China that has become a testing ground for a new generation of energy infrastructure. Tianlu, it's great to have you with us.
3: Thanks for having me.
2: Why is Changzhou such a revealing place to understand China's energy transition?
3: One reason Changzhou is so interesting is that it's not necessarily the first city people think of when they talk about energy. If someone asked me before the trip where I would go to report on renewable energy, I probably would have said somewhere in Western China, where many of the country's largest solar and wind projects are located. But Changzhou tells a very different story. It's an industrial city. It's a manufacturing city. And perhaps most importantly, it's a city with very high electricity demand, but relatively limited local energy resources. And in fact, that's one of the reasons we chose Changzhou for an episode of our four-part podcast series on China's green transition. The episode was called Powering the Transition, Rewiring an Industrial City. We were not simply interested in where clean electricity is generated. We wanted to understand what happens after that electricity enters the system and how an industrial city keeps the lights on while bringing more renewables into the mix. And when I spoke with Shen Li from the city's Development and Reform Commission, she explained that this combination of high demand and limited resource endowment was exactly what pushed Changzhou to explore new energy solutions. And that struck me because it reflects a challenge facing many places around the world. Economic growth requires energy. manufacturing requires energy. Modern life requires energy, but at the same time, countries are trying to reduce emissions and meet climate targets. So the question becomes, how do you make those objectives compatible? And I think Changzhou is trying to answer that question in real time. What makes it especially interesting is that the city isn't relying on one single technology. Instead, it's building an ecosystem. Because during the trip, I visited industrial parks powered by microgrids, residential communities with rooftop solar, compressed air energy storage facilities built in underground salt caverns, and virtual power plant control centers and traditional coal plants that are adapting to a changing energy landscape. And all of those pieces exist within the same city. And that's quite unusual from a reporting perspective. Because often when journalists cover energy, we visit one project, a solar farm or wind farm or a battery facility. But in Changzhou, I felt like I was seeing multiple parts of the energy transition at once. And another reason I think the city is revealing is because it highlights the complexity of the transition. Sometimes public discussions frame energy transition as a relatively straightforward process. Renewables replace fossil fuels and emissions decline. The reality is much messier. There are technical constraints, economic constraints, grid constraints, storage constraints, and policy challenges. But I think Changzhou doesn't hide those complexities. And in fact, that's what makes it such a useful case study, I think. It's not presenting a perfect picture. It's showing what happens when a city tries to solve real-world energy problems under real-world conditions.
4: Was there a moment during your reporting when the complexity of the energy transition suddenly became real to you?
3: When I started the trip, I approached each visit as a separate story. One day I was looking at solar generation. Another day I was visiting a storage project. Then I was talking about virtual power plants, and then about coal power upgrades. At first, these felt like independent topics, but there was a moment when I began to see how interconnected everything actually was. I remember visiting the virtual power plant management center in Changzhou. Inside the control room, there was a large digital screen displaying energy data from across the city in real time. Solar facilities, storage systems, charging stations, industrial loads, all connected through one platform. And as Fang Yan, who is the head of the Virtual Power Plant Management Center, she explained how the system worked, I suddenly realized that what I had been seeing throughout the trip was not separate projects at all. They were different components of the same system. That was a moment the complexity became real, because every new solution seemed to create another challenge. Solar power helps reduce emissions, but solar generation fluctuates, so you need storage. And storage helps balance fluctuations. But then you need digital platforms to coordinate storage resources. As more distributed resources appear, you need virtual power plants. As renewable penetration rises, you need technologies like grid-forming storage to maintain stability. And throughout all of this, conventional power sources still play an important supporting role. And what struck me was that energy transition isn't a single technology story. It was a story about managing interactions between technologies. I think that is much harder. Much of the real work is happening behind the scenes. It's happening in control rooms, in software systems, in grid operations. Those parts are often less visible, but equally important.
4: Yeah, but was there one challenge that almost everyone you interviewed kept coming back to?
3: No matter who I interviewed, whether they worked in solar power, energy storage, grid operations, sooner or later, the conversation would come back to the same issue, intermittency. At first, I found that surprising, because these people worked in very different fields, but after a while,

0: blow. And perhaps most importantly, electricity demand doesn't necessarily follow the same pattern as renewable generation. A city may need electricity at 8 p.m. when people return home, turn on lights, and switch on air conditioners, but solar generation may already be declining. And that mismatch is where the challenge begins. One thing I realized during the trip is that electricity is different from many other commodities. Electricity is much harder. Supply and demand have to be balanced almost very well. So even though renewable energy is expanding rapidly, engineers are constantly asking a practical question: what happens when generation and demand do not match? And that's why intermittency kept appearing in almost every conversation. And what I found fascinating is that every solution I saw in Changzhou was in one way or another designed to address this challenge. Storage addresses intermittency and microgrids address it, and virtual power plants address intermittency. So in other words, the transition isn't simply about building more renewables. It's about building a system that can manage variability. And that would be probably one of the biggest lessons I learned. The more renewable energy you add, the more important flexibility becomes. And that's why almost every engineer eventually returned to the same topic, not because they were repeating a talking point, but I think it's because they were all confronting the same physical reality.
1: So if that is the challenge, how are people trying to solve it?
0: That's where the things got really interesting, because everywhere I went, people were talking about different solutions. Some talked about storage and some talked about microgrids. And one technology that really caught my attention was something called grid-forming storage. And to be honest, this was probably one of the most technically challenging concepts I encountered during the trip. If someone talks about solar panels, most people immediately have a mental image. And if someone talks about batteries, we can understand the basic idea. But grid-forming storage is much more abstract. When I first heard the term, I honestly wasn't sure why it matters so much. Then I spoke with Wu Jiping from NR Electric, and that conversation completely changed my understanding. He explained that traditional power systems were designed around large generators, such as coal-fired power plants and hydropower stations. These generators contain large rotating machines. Because of their physical characteristics, they naturally provide what engineers call inertia. And inertia helps stabilize the grid when disturbances occur. And renewable energy behaves differently. Solar panels do not spin. So when many renewable energy systems connect to the grid through power electronics rather than large rotating machinery, as renewable penetration rises, the physical characteristics of the grid begin to change, and that creates new challenges. And what impressed me about Wu's explanation was that he was not presenting this as a purely Chinese problem. It is a challenge facing power systems around the world. As countries add more renewables, they have to think about how to maintain stability in a different type of electricity system. And Wu described grid forming as a technology that can mimic some of the stabilizing characteristics traditionally provided by conventional generators. So after the interview, I remember sitting down and thinking about what that actually meant. And the simplest way I could understand it was like this: like, traditional storage follows the grid, and grid forming storage helps support and shape the grid itself. And that may sound like a subtle distinction, but it's actually very important, because the future challenge is not simply generating clean energy. It is maintaining a stable electricity system with much higher share of renewable energy. What fascinated me was that this issue is largely invisible

0: to the public. Most people never think about the grid initia, and most people only notice electricity when something goes wrong. But behind the scenes, engineers are solving extremely complex problems to ensure that doesn't happen.
1: Okay, so you're describing all these different technologies and it sounds incredibly complicated. How do you get all these pieces work together?
0: One thing I realized during the trip was that solving the energy transition is not just about adding new technologies. It's also about how to coordinate them. And that became very clear when I visited the Virtual Power Plant Control Center in Changzhou. For me, it was probably one of the most revealing stops of the entire trip. When we entered the control room, the first thing I noticed was a giant screen displaying real-time energy data from across the city. There were solar installations, battery storage facilities, charging stations, industrial users, and various distributed energy resources. And everything was connected through one digital platform. And Fang Yan, who heads the center, explained how the system works. And what was very impressive is that the virtual power plant does not actually generate electricity itself. Instead, it coordinates existing resources. That may sound simple, but it's actually a profound shift in how electricity systems operate. Historically, power systems were relatively centralized. Electricity was generated at large power plants and delivered to consumers. Today, the picture is becoming more complicated. Consumers can also become producers. Buildings can generate electricity, and electric vehicles can store electricity, and industrial facilities can adjust the consumption, and storage systems can both consume and supply electricity. And suddenly, the grid becomes much more dynamic, and that is where virtual power plant comes in. They help coordinate all these distributed resources. And one thing I kept thinking during the visit was that electricity systems are becoming increasingly digital. We are moving from a world where the main challenge was generating power to a world where information management is equally important. And this isn't unique to China. Around the globe, energy systems are becoming more decentralized and more complex. The more distributed resources you have, the more valuable coordination becomes. So when I looked at the virtual power plant, I was not just seeing a control room in Changzhou. I felt like I was seeing a glimpse of how future electricity systems may operate, not necessarily through one giant power plant, but through thousands of smaller resources working together through digital coordination.
1: Yeah, but I'm kind of wondering what this really means to the daily life of ordinary people. I mean, can they really feel or see these changes?
0: Actually, that became one of the questions I kept asking myself during the trip, because after spending days talking about energy storage, stability and the virtual power plants, I wanted to know what all of this looks like from the perspective of the people who actually live and work in these places. And one answer came from Jinggu Garden community. I remember speaking with a 73-year-old resident named Pan Yueqing. As we walked around the neighborhood, she pointed out solar-powered facilities, rooftop solar installations, and upgraded drainage systems designed to better cope with extreme weather. And what struck me was that she was not talking about climate targets or energy policy. She was talking about changes she could see in her everyday life. For her, it's like the transition was not an engineering story. It was about living in a community that felt cleaner, greener, and more resilient. And I think that's how people experience these changes, not through technical terminology, but through improvements in the places where they live. And I also saw another side of the story, because at Liyang Chengzhi Industrial Park, Li Jie showed me how businesses are experiencing the transition. I was introduced to a microgrid system that combines solar power, battery storage, EV charging facilities, and thermal storage technologies. Now, a microgrid sounds like a very technical concept, but what it means in practice is fairly straightforward. It's a local energy system that can generate, store, and manage electricity close to where it is used. So for companies inside the park, that translates into something very tangible: lower energy costs, greater flexibility, and more reliable power supply. So people experience the transition in very different ways, depending on where they are. For residents like the granny, it's visible in the neighborhood around them. And for businesses, it is reflected in how they manage energy and control costs. And the technologies may be different, but the principle is similar. So the transition becomes real when people can see a practical benefit in their daily lives. And that's something I kept coming back to throughout the trip. Whether I was talking to engineers, policymakers, factory managers, or local residents, I think the most successful projects were usually the ones that connected big energy goals with everyday needs.
1: Yes. So if we put all these pieces together, what kind of energy system is China trying to build?
0: By the end of the trip, I found myself thinking less about individual technologies and more about architecture, because every project I visited seemed to represent one piece of a much larger system. At first glance, a salt cavern storage facility, a microgrid, and a virtual power plant might seem unrelated. But after spending time with engineers and policymakers, I realized they are all part of the same effort. They are trying to build an electricity system that is cleaner, more flexible, and more resilient. And the main grid acts as a backbone. Microgrids function like capillaries, and virtual power plants serve as the brain. Storage systems help regulate energy flows, and each component performs a different function, but none can operate effectively in isolation. So what makes this transition particularly challenging is that multiple objectives have to be achieved simultaneously. And the system must reduce emissions, it must remain affordable, and it must stay reliable. So achieving any one of those goals is difficult. Achieving all three at the same time is even harder. That's why I think the energy transition is not really a technology story. It's a system story. It's about how technologies interact, how markets operate, how information flows, and how infrastructure evolves. And that's ultimately what Changzhou revealed to me. It's not a city installing renewable energy, but a city experimenting with a new model for managing energy altogether.
1: Yeah, but how would you interpret the relationship between renewables and coal in China's current energy system?
0: Traditionally, coal plants were designed to run steadily and continuously, and they provided what people often call base load power. And the goal was stability and predictability. But as more solar and wind power come online, coal plants are increasingly being asked to become more flexible. So when renewable generation is strong, they may need to reduce output. And when renewable generation falls, they may need to respond quickly and help balance the system. One thing I kept hearing throughout the Changzhou trip was that the transition is not only about building more renewables, it's more about managing a much more complex electricity system. That's why people were talking about storage, virtual power plant, they were talking about grid forming technologies, and that's also why they were talking about the changing role of coal power. But of course, this doesn't eliminate the debate. Many people would argue that coal use ultimately needs to decline further if climate goals are to be achieved. And that's a legitimate discussion, and it's an important one. But what I observed in Changzhou was that many engineers were focused on a more immediate challenge. How do you maintain reliability while building a cleaner energy system? How do you keep factories running, homes powered, and hospitals operating while the structure of the electricity system is changing? So the way I came to think about it is like this. Renewable energy is clearly becoming a larger part of China's power mix, and that trend is likely to continue. But at the current stage of the transition, coal is still playing an important role, not only as a source of electricity, but increasingly as a source of flexibility and system support.
1: Okay, Tianlu, thank you so much for joining us today.
0: Thank you.
1: 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I'm Zhao Ying. Thank you so much for listening. See you next time.

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3: So I'm sort of tone deaf. I can't really hear them.
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1: the grammar.
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6: It just complicates it so much.
0: Only because you're not learning it in the right way. Why not try Takeaway Chinese, where you can take some Chinese away and experience progress day by day. Takeaway Chinese, we will promise you a difference. How can you experience real life in China without making that trip to the fabulous Middle Kingdom? How do you get to meet people living in China without actually coming face to face with them? Welcome to Chinese Theatre, a programme that seeks to immerse you deeply in the sights, sounds and tastes of China, just as if you're touring the country in real life and getting involved in the daily lives of people living here. Join us for Chinese Theatre and be blown away by the joys and sorrow, dreams and passion, love and devotion, aspiration and struggles of the people you'll meet. Chinese Theatre, a journey of a lifetime and an inspiration for the soul.
7: Hello and welcome to Chinese Theatre. In today's edition, we'll continue with the drama series titled Xiao Mai Enters the Town. Wang Xiaomai is a rural woman who got married with Lin Mu, a Beijing resident who went to the countryside in his youth. After Lin Mu was admitted by a university after passing the National College Entrance Examination, Xiaomai accompanied her husband back to his home in Beijing, where

0: She encountered a lot of unexpected problems, among which she was not accepted by her mother-in-law. Nevertheless, Xiao Mai worked hard to have managed to overcome all the problems and finally won over Lin's family, and the two lived a happy life ever since. Now stay tuned.
1: Yaya, go play with your grandpa for a while. Dad, I need to finish an article. Watch Yaya for me.
2: Okay. Yaya, did you like the plane I folded for you?
3: Yes.
2: I'll fold you another one. Oh.
1: Shamai? Mom isn't at home. Hey, take the time. Hey.
3: Yaya's out there. What if your mom comes back?
1: Hey.
4: Lin Mo, did you finish dealing with the article?
5: I'm right in the middle of it, and you're back. How can I finish it?
4: Ask the woman to come out.
3: Me?
1: Of course it's you.
4: I'm warning you. Restrain yourself in front of Lin Mo from now on.
3: I did nothing.
4: I bet you didn't. Go back and tell Lin Mo to come here.
5: Mom, what's wrong? Holding a court?
4: Don't be sarcastic. Look at you now, huh? How can you be so degenerated? I'm telling you, you're like a greedy cat always sneaking around. Don't go to school. Your mind is not on your studies. You always want to hang around her. What's so good about her?
5: Mom, what's all this? I can't even come home.
4: Don't talk back.
6: I'm home.
4: Mind your own business.
6: Mom, what are you doing?
4: I'm mad.
6: What's wrong?
4: Listen, that peasant bitch is terrible.
6: What do you mean?
4: She's trying to seduce your brother. If we don't take action, we'll never be able to get rid of her.
6: What's your new plan?
4: I don't have one. Can't find out.
6: Seems I don't have any other way. I rely on myself.
4: So what do you plan?
6: Leave it to me. I will get the bumpkin bitch out of my room as soon as possible. Wait and see.
7: Why this stinks a lot here in this room?
3: What smell? I can't smell anything.
7: Smells like sex.
5: You're not old enough to talk about things like that.
7: It's because I'm so young that I won't allow this smell in my room.
1: Whatever. I'll go see Yaya.
7: Whatever.
4: Limo. Go back to the university now. Don't stay at home.
1: I want to spend more time with Dad.
4: Don't make excuses. Many people accompany him.
6: So you're back. Were there many people?
7: Not too many.
6: Why do you look so pretty? With such beautiful eyes? And your skin's as white as snow. And a slim figure.
7: Hey, when did you hang the curtain?
6: When you were at the bathhouse.
7: Who let you hang it?
6: I let myself.
7: Bumpkin. Mom! There's an insect on my bed!
8: What's wrong?
4: What?
7: Mom! An insect!
4: Lice! Lice!
6: Let me see!
4: Damn it! Damn it, damn it! The lice of Xiao Xigo has come to the city! They drink our blood and eat our flesh!
8: Where?
4: Where?
8: Just shaking it on the pillow. Just shaking it. Get away.
4: Mom, what does it look like?
8: You're shaking it everywhere. Calm down.
6: Calm down. Don't panic. Stay calm. Leave this little thing to me. Now listen, you, go and light up the stove. Stronger the fire, the better. You, boil some water. The hotter, the better. Go.
8: Oh, my God, I can't live like this.
6: Oh, yeah, and you. You, go and take off your clothes and take off your underwear. Go.
7: Why?
6: Your yayas and my bedding and all our clothes need to be soaked in hot water. Soak them 3 times. No matter how many lice, they'll be killed off. Now go quickly. Go.
7: I took a bath for nothing.
9: Good. Come here. Now look at you, sweating all over. Oh, that's sweat. Drink some water.

0: What's wrong? What's the matter? What's the matter?
1: Be careful.
0: All the family is mobilized. Is it going to be happen World War III?
2: Lies are here. The lies of Xiao Xigo have come into the city to drink our blood and eat our flesh. We can't live like this. Mom? Mom?
3: Stop copying me.
4: Right. It's like a pigsty. How can we live like this?
0: It's just a few lice. I thought it was something major. Lice and fleas aren't terrible at all. There was a village man called Wang Gan. He kept a lot of lice in a can. He kept them for 7 or 8 years as pets. But the lice didn't bite him.
5: Shut up. Cut it out.
4: If you want to raise lice, mosquitoes, mice, sparrows, that's your business. If you want to raise pests, do it outside. This is Beijing. Thank you.
2: This is Beijing.
0: Really, you have no life experience.
5: What does the pig at Grandpa's house look like? Oh, good, good. And how about the chicken at Grandpa's house? Okay. Be quiet. Quiet now. Now go to sleep. Mom, I feel itchy. Itchy? I'll help you scratch it. On your back? I'm also a bit itchy. Help scratch me. Are there lice again? Let me look.
4: Mom!
6: What now?
4: Mom, look!
6: What? Have you no shame, huh? How can you sit there half naked?
5: I wanted to see if there's any lice.
6: Is there?
5: Not so far.
6: Look, you've hung a curtain there. Close it when you're naked.
4: Right.
5: Why should I close it?
6: To cover up. Why did you hang the curtain?
5: I didn't know it was for covering up. I just thought it looked pretty.
6: You're really a silly cow.
5: You know my nickname?
6: What's your mom's nickname?
7: Silly cow.
5: Shall she go? They all call me Silly Cow. That's my name.
6: That's correct. What an accurate name. I'm lost for words.
4: Idiot.
5: Go to sleep, Yaya. Get down. Okay then. Sleep with me.
4: I'm cursing you. Hear me.
5: Cursing who?
4: You.
5: I haven't time to listen to you now. I'm sorry. I didn't know you were cursing me. Next time. Please make sure you let me know in advance and I'll listen to you.
6: Coming. Oh, Lauma!
8: Hey.
6: What brings you here?
8: I was told a jobless migrant was in your house.
6: A jobless migrant? No! It's a commune member came here for doctor.
8: How could a commune member stay so long? That makes them a jobless migrant. Come here. You come here.

0: You are the jobless migrant.
1: I'm not a jobless migrant.
0: Is she Lin Mu's wife from the countryside?
2: Go inside. None of your business.
0: Okay. Then I'm off. Oh, yes. When Lin Mu is free, tell him to register at the police station with a wise introduction letter, huh?
2: Oh, are you leaving?
0: Yes, I leave first.
2: Oh, don't you want a while?
0: No, I pass off.
2: Drop by any time.
0: Okay.
2: Get out here. You're something. You even know policemen. Spit it out. What's going on? Oh, idiot.
1: Better keep quiet.
3: My dear sister, you are really something. I've seen it. If it's in the old times, you'd be the evil landlord. Those poor farmers would be tormented to death.
1: Not sleeping yet?
3: To the toilet?
1: Uh-huh. Go on, get out.

0: Sister. What's your name?
1: Shammai. And you?
0: People call me Aunt Betty. Are you here to see a doctor?
1: Do I look like I'm sick?
0: Look at your body. You're in good health, as strong as a mare. How can you be sick?
1: I'd be more valuable now if I was a mare, wouldn't I?
0: Sister, you're really funny. What's your relationship with the lens, huh?
1: Get lost.
2: Mom!
1: It's nothing. Sleep. Sleep.
3: Hey? What's going on? Yaya wet the bed again?
1: Perhaps you drank too much water last night. Chelsea, what do I do now? Your clothes.
2: These are my clothes.
1: Yes.
2: No, Shammai, you did this on purpose.
1: No, I didn't. I went to collect my bedding this afternoon and saw your clothes. I took them because I wanted to bring them in for you. But before I folded them, I saw that they were splash wet. Oh, and they smelled like dirty water.
2: Wang Shammai, my mom was so right. You wreck necks or have vicious hearts.
1: Why are you cursing?
2: I won't just curse you. I will kick you out too. Get out! Get out!
4: What's the noise?
2: Get out!
3: Why are you two screaming? Your dad just went asleep and got a wreck.
5: What was wrong?
1: I don't know what happened. I helped Chelsea bring her clothes in, and I put them on my bed. Before I gave them back, they were soaked with water.
3: Huh? How is that possible?
5: You. Who did this? Who? Too wicked.
2: Cut the crap. None of your business.
6: Anyone's there? Call them all here.
5: Go, go, go. Dad is calling us.
2: Go.
3: Just go.
2: Go.
7: Who poured the water on Xiaomai's bed? Ninzhong, you first.
5: I'm always the first one. Am I that evil? I didn't do it anyway.
7: Says who, was it you?
2: Why was me?
7: You share the same room. Are you saying Xiaomai poured water on her own bed, not you?
2: Fine. It was me. So what? This woman lives in her house every day and brings her child into my room. She's lucky that's all I did.
7: You're embarrassed.

0: embarrassment to the family.
1: Oh, let me see.
0: You listen up. Xiaomai is my daughter-in-law. If you bully her again, I would get really angry.
1: Laolin, you made your own daughter's nose bleed for her sake. She's bleeding. Who is your real daughter indeed? What kind of father are you?
0: It's because she did such a wicked thing.
1: I have so much blood.
2: What are you doing? I won't wipe it.
1: Oh, my God. Let's go to the school's clinic.
2: No, I won't go.
1: Oh, you're breaking my heart. Let me help you. Look.
2: I will go on one condition.
1: What?
2: Get Wang Xiaomai out of my room!
1: I wish to, but your dad is protecting her. Don't worry. Let's go and see the doctor.
2: Tell them! There won't be peace until she gets out of my room! I won't let it go!
1: I can't stand it anymore!
3: Yo, why do you come?
4: Mr. Ma?
3: Come on in, come in. Come on in.
4: Mr. Ma, I need you to do me a favor.
3: What's wrong?
4: You have many connections. Can you help me find a job?
3: Why do you want a job?
4: I can't stay idle at home doing nothing but eating.
3: But it is not legal for people like you to work.
4: I know. The others all say you are warm-hearted and willing to help people in need. I don't want to earn much money, just want to feed myself and my family. You know, I'm doing this to reduce the burden on Lin Mu's family.
3: I know your life is not easy.
4: I know that you understand me.
3: But what can you do?
4: I can do anything. Labor work, needlework, housework, anything.
3: Fine. That's okay, fine. I'll inform you if any news.
4: Thank you. I'm leaving now.
3: Hold on. Just a minute. Let me warn you. You shall be responsible if anything goes wrong. And in the event it's Lin Mu's mother finds out, you can't rat me out.
4: Don't worry. I won't rat you out. Bye for now.
3: Okay.
4: What's wrong?
1: All you do is eat and sleep. You need to do some work.
4: You stopped me helping you.
1: We're not anymore. From now on, you do all the housework. Get up at 5 o'clock. Don't oversleep, hear me?
4: Yes.
5: You're off to buy vegetables?
1: Yes, you back already?
5: Yeah. Mrs. Yang.
1: Huh?
5: Is that commune member still at your house?
1: None of your business.
5: Of course it's my business. Let me tell you. I have to be informed of any new member in each household of our building.
1: You better mind your own business.
5: You...
4: You like Beijing opera?
6: What else can I do?
4: It's sunny today. Let me take you out for a while.
6: I'm fine listening to Beijing opera here.
4: Let's go out for a bit. It's stuffy inside. I mean, maybe your legs can somehow be cured.
6: It's been years. I'm used to it. Just let it be.
4: Oh, but that's not on. Even if there's a little hope, we should have a try. I learned acupuncture from my grandpa as a child. I saw with my own eyes my grandpa cure a paralyzed patient.
6: You know acupuncture? That's surprising.
4: But I'm not very skilled. I could treat a headache or a slight fever.
6: That's good. We can save a lot of money from seeing the doctor.
4: If you can trust me, I can try acupuncture on you. Perhaps you'll get better.
6: Actually, I'm used to it now. It doesn't matter anymore.

0: does matter. You're not finished yet. We should try everything. If you agree, I'll go and get my kit, shall I?
1: Okay. Have a try.
0: Okay. Hey! Mr. Ma! Mr. Ma! Mr. Ma, are you busy?
2: A bit.
0: Mr. Ma, has the commune member in the Lin's house gone yet?
2: She has a letter of identification and introduction. Don't be so nosy about others' business, okay?
0: I'm not being nosy. I've been watching for quite a few days, you know. That commune member has an unusual relation with Professor Lin.
2: Oh, how so?
0: You know, when she first came here, Yang Wentai told her to sleep on the balcony. Later, the balcony was taken down, and then they bought a bunk bed. I think that woman is going to stay for a long time. Just think, if they were not close, would Yang Wentai do that?
2: You are like a detective. Should I recommend you to my boss to transfer you to our unit? Let's exchange positions.
0: I didn't mean that. The masses should assist in government work, right? Huh?
2: Let me tell you once again. She has a letter of introduction and identification. She's not a jobless migrant. Besides, it is a family business. Why should she care?
0: Mr. Ma! How does it feel?
3: I can't feel it.
2: Why, door is unlocked. Anyone home?
0: Yeah. Mr. Ma, please come in.
2: Professor Lin.
3: Please sit down.
0: Please.
2: Okay. What are you doing? Oh, you know how to do this. Be careful. Don't make him worse.
3: I'm already broken. It can't be any worse.
2: Hey, don't say that. No one said your legs were useless, right?
0: Right. And what if a miracle occurs?
2: Eh? Well, it just occurred to me that there is an old TCM doctor at Wu Daokou. He once asked me to find him a helper. I think Xiao Mai is good enough.
0: Really?
2: Eh? Only work in the afternoon with one meal offered. How's that?
0: I'll go.
4: To this edition of Chinese Theatre. Tomorrow we'll continue with the drama series titled Xiao Mai Enters the Town. Thank you for tuning in and see you tomorrow.

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1: Now the news. I'm Tian Yu. Iran and the United States continue to exchange attacks, with Iran's Islamic Revolutionary Guard Corps claiming it has shot down an American drone. In neighboring Bahrain and Kuwait, authorities say air defenses continue to intercept Iranian missiles. Kuwait has come under heavy attack in recent days, with electricity facilities, desalination plants, and oil infrastructure hit. Earlier, U.S. Central Command said it carried out an eighth consecutive night of airstrikes as retaliation for Iranian strikes in Jordan that killed two U.S. service members. Ehsan Kavani has more.
2: The strikes mainly target Iran's missile facilities, drone depots, as well as the IRGC's logistics centers. Beyond the direct impact of the U.S. strikes, there's also an economic toll. We've witnessed around a 10% decline in Iran's national currency value against the U.S. dollar over the past week. A top IRGC commander has issued a stark warning saying any further U.S. aggression will be met with a devastating response. Iranian armed forces say their future response would be diversified retaliation if the situation gets increasingly tense.
1: Russia has launched one of its largest ballistic missile attacks on Kyiv since the conflict began. At least one person has been killed and 16 others injured. Ukrainian officials say more than 40 missiles and over 100 drones targeted the capital and surrounding areas, damaging residential buildings and sparking fires across several districts. Russia's defense ministry says it carried out precision strikes on military industrial facilities, logistics centers in Kyiv, and infrastructure at the port of Odessa. A massive search and rescue operation is underway off the coast of Guyana after a passenger ferry capsized late Saturday night. The boat was carrying 116 people at the time of the accident. Authorities say dozens of people have been rescued. Canadian Prime Minister Mark Carney has called for an all-hands-on-deck response as Canada faces one of its most severe wildfire seasons on record. Thousands of firefighters and hundreds of aircraft have been deployed nationwide. Nearly 1,000 wildfires are still burning, with more than 200 considered out of control. Northern Ontario remains one of the hardest-hit areas, with evacuations underway and smoke drifting south into the United States, causing air quality alerts in several major cities. Air Cambodia has signed a deal to buy 20 C-909 regional jets, becoming the first foreign national carrier to place a bulk order for the Chinese-made aircraft. The first deliveries are scheduled for the second half of this year. The aircraft seats between 78 and 97 passengers and is designed for regional routes, including operations at airports with short and narrow runways. The C-909 entered overseas service in Indonesia in 2023 and now also operates in Laos and Vietnam, serving 28 overseas cities and carrying more than 1 million passenger trips. The chair of the National Economic Council of Indonesia says the country will take concrete steps to strengthen investor confidence. Luhut Binsar Panjaitan praised China not just for its advanced technology, but for sharing development know-how with Indonesia. The senior official said Indonesia will increase investment in areas such as digital infrastructure, artificial intelligence, healthcare, and the development of international financial centers. Luhut added that China's support and partnership are indispensable in these areas. China's summer box office has surpassed 4 billion yuan, or about $519 million, pushing the country's total box office for 2026 beyond 20 billion yuan. The comedy Kung Fu Soccer has grossed more than 1.3 billion yuan, while more than a dozen animated films inspired by Chinese history and folklore are attracting family audiences. All Wishes Come True, based on the legend of the Eight Immortals, earned more than 120 million yuan on its opening day on Saturday. And finally, Chinese table tennis stars Ma Long and Xu Xing have won the men's doubles title at the 2026 National Table Tennis Championships in Changsha. They defeated Huang Youzheng and Xiang Peng in straight games to reclaim the national crown 6 years after winning the title together in 2020. And that's the news. I'm Tian Yu.
3: From Epic tales of mystery and magic, to accounts of battle and empire, from the verses of ancient poets,
4: 关关雎鸠，在河之洲,
3: to the masterpieces of our times. A Light on Literature brings to life China's literary heritage and a look at the world in a new light.
5: Hi, I'm Huang Rui. On today's A Light on Literature, we continue by presenting the book Tides from the West, a Chinese autobiography written by Chang Mengling. Today, Tang Dami narrates chapter 13 and 14 of the book. First, let's enjoy chapter 13, titled Warlords.
6: Chapter 13, Warlords. In my youthful days, I noticed that civil ranks came invariably above the military. It was explained to me that the imperial system had chosen to put the military under control of the civil in order to eliminate the evils of military dictatorship in the country. Through centuries of history, we had learned that when the country came under the control of warlords, it was divided into spheres of influence. The authority of the imperial court became a mere shadow, and peace and order vanished like a bubble. Thus, there was a popular saying that good iron is not to be beaten into nails, and good men are not to be made into soldiers. We were taught to look down upon soldiers. I remember that a man of questionable character in one of our neighboring villages joined the army, and when he came home on leave, we used to avoid him like a plague. It was borne in upon us that soldiers were a bad lot, something to be despised, feared, and detested. On the other hand, when a country sank into military impotence, it lost all power of resistance before the onslaught of powerful invaders. Thus it was that the Songs fell into the hands of the Mongols and the Mings into the hands of the Tartars. So we were between the devil and the deep sea. What should be our choice? China must be saved. Saved from powerful invaders by land on the north and by sea from the east and south. What, then, was to be done? Build up a modern army in which modern weapons of war would be employed and soldiers well-trained and imbued with patriotism. How could we look down upon soldiers? They were the defenders of the land, the saviors of China from partition by the Western powers. Despise them? By no means. We must elevate and honor them, even worship them. Or who would join the army? Our people began to argue in their minds. As necessity is the mother of invention, we organized a modern army with imported weapons, modern uniforms, and military bands. Once I saw such an army on the march, bugles blowing, drums beating. It was inspiring. I imagined myself grown up and joining them in the march, marching to victory. Meanwhile, I found my real self standing among the silent crowd and watching, overwhelmed with joy. It was my first glimpse of a modern army. Yes, we must honor the soldiers and the commanding officers. Hereafter, only good men should be made into soldiers. We must depend upon them to regain the past glories of China. In the old armies of yesterday, the soldiers wore jackets and carried bows and arrows, or in some cases obsolete guns discarded and sold to China by European countries. How different from the modern army of today! While I was studying at Zhejiang College in Hangzhou, I saw a former student who had just come back from a military academy in Tokyo on a visit to the college. He was in military uniform, spick and span, carrying a sword in his shining sheath. A future great general of the Chinese army. How our hearts rushed out to him. There were a number of embryo generals of that kind who came back from Japan and were entrusted with the duty of organizing new armies. In the course of a few years, army units had been organized and stationed at various strategic centers in the country. China was armed to defend herself. Then came the Revolution of 1911. The revolutionary armies were perhaps not so well trained as the government armies, but commanders and men are full of patriotism and ready to sacrifice their lives for their country. The new armies of the government went over, one after another, to Dr. Sun Yat-sen. Within a few months, the age-long imperial regime had vanished like a ghost at the least rustle of leaves into the dark night. Waves of enthusiasm spread far and wide over the country. China was reborn with little regret for the past and great hopes for the future. But the hour of triumph passed. The candle flickered out in dark streaks of smoke. The generals of the new army had little pity for the ethnic Manchus and less love for the revolution. They had tasted power and resolved to keep it. As appetite grows with eating, they longed for larger and higher power, and so fought among themselves for it. Dr. Sun Yat-sen had returned to China in 1912. After negotiations between the revolutionaries and the Peking government, the dynasty agreed to abdicate and the republic was established. Little Pu Yi was allowed by agreement to retain residence in the Forbidden City, ancient palace of the emperors of China. A constitution was to be drafted, providing for a president and a national assembly. Meanwhile, the Provisional Assembly elected Dr. Sun Yat-sen Provisional President of the Republic. After a short time, he resigned in favor of Yuan Shikai, who was later elected president by the National Assembly, more or less through coercion and intrigue. Political power, again, slipped into the hands of the reactionaries. Yuan was a mandarin of the monarchical regime who had begun the training of a modern army. He had fallen into disfavor with the imperial court, but had been recalled to Peking when the revolution broke out. Dr. Sun believed that the most important service he could render China was to build railroads. He was content to be at the head of China's national railways and let Yuan Shikai hold the reins of government. But he was soon to be disillusioned. When Yuan came into power, he knew very well that his strength lay in the army under his control. The National Assembly he regarded as a mere necessary evil. So long as he controlled the army, it could prove, at worst, no more than a nuisance to him. With strong armies behind him, the new head of the state usurped all sorts of powers that did not properly belong to the president. He employed methods of intimidation and resorted to the dastardly means of assassination. Politically, he knew the trick of divide and rule and fostered dissension in Dr. Sun's nationalist or Kuomintang camp. He went further and encouraged political parties to multiply so that the influence of the nationalist party would be further reduced. Then he took steps to remove its military power. He first assassinated its political leader, Mr. Song Jiaoren, on his way to Peking from Shanghai. Then, he removed all the nationalist military governors of the southern provinces by a stroke of the pen, thus provoking those provinces in order to crush them. Dr. Sun Yat-sen attempted a second revolution, but failed. Yuan Shikai

0: 1917, Dr. Sun Yat-sen finally entrenched himself in Guangzhou, hoping to form a nucleus of an army in preparation for a new revolution to dethrone the warlords, only to find himself overthrown in 1922 by the warlord of Guangzhou, Chen Zhongming. In the next year, however, he succeeded in organizing a new Kuomintang government there in the reinvigorated nationalist movement to which the Russians gave some assistance after an agreement between himself and an unofficial Russian advisor. But this was only a beginning. After the death of the ambitious and unscrupulous Yuan Shikai, the country as a whole remained divided among the warring provinces, and political turmoil continued for 12 long years until Generalissimo Chiang Kai-shek unified it in 1928, after the triumph of the nationalist movement. For 16 years after the founding of the Republic, China was in the grip of warlords. One civil war after another, often supported by foreign interests, devastated the country, bringing innumerable hardships to the people and paving the way for Japanese aggression. The cause of revolution seemed to be doomed. Victorious generals, elated, reached for more and more power. Wounded lions and tigers fell in ignominy and, with their tails between their legs, limped into the foreign concessions or settlements of Tianjin or Shanghai to lick their wounds and wait for opportunities to come back. When opportunity came, they sneaked out, entered the arena again, and caused more suffering to the people. The soldier, who had been once despised and then honored, was now again despised.
1: Welcome to A Light on Literature, a representation of timeless works from Chinese literature. Today's narration by Tang Daming is Tides from the West, a Chinese autobiography written by Chang Menglin.
0: Chapter 14, Intellectual Awakening. From Hangzhou, I went to Shanghai, where I entered the Commercial Press, the largest publishing company in China, as one of its editors. Board and lodging were accorded me at the headquarters of the Jiangsu Provincial Education Association, in return for which I served as a member of the executive committee. Together with friends, I began to issue a monthly, The New Education, published under the auspices of the National University of Peking and the Jiangsu Education Association. I was editor-in-chief. 6 months after its inception, the magazine had reached a circulation of 10,000. Its chief aim was to develop individuality and attain social progress. Encouragement of liberal ideas as against purely traditional thought was what the monthly stood for. These were the times immediately after the European War when liberalism and democracy were in vogue all over the world and Wilsonian ideals had caught the imagination of the thinking minds of China. Chinese youth was imbued with the new ideas that came in torrents from post-war Europe and America. Newspapers and magazines devoted large sections to international news and developments. China was beginning to think with the world. La Jeunesse, a radical magazine launched by Chen Duxiu some years before and then taken up by a group of professors in the University of Peking, was advocating democracy and modern science for the rejuvenation of China. In introducing new elements of thought, it was quite natural that they should fiercely attack the old beliefs and traditions. Some contributors even went so far as to cry, "Down with the Confucian shops!" While all this evoked strong antagonism from the reading public, the youth of the country caught the spirit of the intellectual revolt. In 1918, Dr. Sun Yat-sen came to reside in Shanghai. As we have seen, the government of the Young Republic was having its ups and downs and had come partially

under the sway of independent warlords. The Kuomintang, or Nationalist Party, of Dr. Sun was strongest in the south, and here, in 1917, a government was set up, separate from the Peking regime, to maintain the principles for which the revolutionaries had labored and re-establish them throughout the country. Now, however, the veteran leader left his southern government in Guangzhou under the control of a directorate. The political views of its members did not go beyond their noses, a brevity of outlook to which Dr. Sun could not subscribe. So he settled down in Shanghai to work on his plan for the industrial development of China. His vision carried him far beyond the political squabbles of the time, and his plan, if successfully carried into effect, was one which would relieve the poverty of the people, bring prosperity to the country, and put China on the level of modern industrialized nations of the world. According to Dr. Sun, China's industrial reconstruction fell into four categories: clothing, food, shelter, and transportation. All are necessary for the livelihood of the people, and with these elements in view, he planned the industrial development of the country. He laid down two principles or categories under which industry was to be developed. One, that which would be maintained as private enterprise was to be under private ownership, while two, that which was beyond the capacities of individual citizens to undertake or tended to create monopoly was to be under state ownership. The government was to encourage private enterprise and to protect it by law. Obnoxious taxes must be abolished. The currency system must be improved and unified. Official interference and obstacles must be removed and communications developed to ensure an easy flow of trade. Railroads and highways, river conservation, irrigation and reclamation, ports and harbors and the like were to come under state control. The government was also to develop coal and iron resources in Shanxi and establish iron and steel works on a larger scale. Foreign capital was to be welcomed and foreign experts employed. Dr. Sun Yat-sen was the first Chinese statesman to have modern scientific training. His knowledge of scientific data and his mathematical accuracy were amazing. Once I gave him a map of the Huaihe Conservancy. He at once spread it on the floor and began to study it seriously. Later, it was seen hanging on the walls of his study. After a careful investigation of the various phases of industrial reconstruction and how they might be dealt with, he wrote it all out in English. Madame Sun Yat-sen did all his typing, while David Yu and I were entrusted to go over the manuscripts carefully. Any project that Dr. Sun worked on, political, philosophical, scientific, or whatever, was carried out with great enthusiasm. His broad-mindedness echoed every suggestion or criticism that was offered him. From the beginning of his revolutionary movement some 40 years earlier, he had met with the same stubborn obstacle. So, he wrote an essay on psychological reconstruction for China, in which he advanced the theory that it is difficult to know, but easy to do. Here, he brought out a significant difference between Chinese and Western thought. The practical mindedness of his own people often unduly emphasized the difficulties, imaginary or real, that lay in the way of practice, at the cost of neglecting the principles underlying the practice. In China, during the declining days of the imperial regime, men of strong will and determination to carry out reforms were not lacking. But those who perceived underlying causes and could lay plans which would strike at the root of things were rare. Dr. Sun, who possessed a clear understanding of the development of Western civilization as well as vision for the future development of China, could not but appreciate the importance of the kind of knowledge which implies foresight or seeing beyond immediate needs and a clear understanding of problems.
Once knowledge of this fundamental sort is secured, there is no inherent difficulty in carrying it into effect. The real difficulties lie in discovering it. Indeed, even lacking essential knowledge, if one is willing to follow the direction of those who know, as masons and carpenters follow the architect, he may have no difficulty in executing a complex plan. Dr. Swen's practical-minded contemporaries wanted to get things done without taking much interest in studying the underlying causes of conditions in China in the light of knowledge gained from history, sociology, psychology, science, or the like, or making plans for the country accordingly. They branded his plans as visionary and impractical, unaware of the problems which lay beyond their practical mental horizon. They did not realize that their own difficulties usually arose from lack of knowledge or an insufficient or superficial knowledge of problems, certainly, in any case, not alone from lack of practical ability. What they thought they knew was often limited to immediate personal experience or empirical reasoning. Such knowledge is not only easy to obtain, but dangerous as a basis for practice. To the Western mind, these are mere philosophical squabbles of theory and practice, or knowledge and conduct. And what have they to do with revolution and reconstruction in China? Yet Dr. Sun Yat-sen was very serious about it, considering psychological reconstruction the first step to successful reconstruction in other realms, whether political, industrial, or social. Over-practical becomes impractical, Professor Dewey said to him. No one in the West would think that to know is an easy matter. Amid the revolutionary atmosphere of the intellectual world and my own inspiring contact with Dr. Swen, the new education stood pedagogically for initiative, the needs of children, and much that John Dewey stands for in his Democracy and Education. As regarded Chinese principles of education, it stood for Mencius's idea on human nature, that it is good. Hence, education means a proper development of what there is in the child. As a matter of fact, in its main current, Chinese education had followed, since Confucius, the principle that human nature is all good. The trouble was that, as the centuries accumulated, what is good in human nature came to mean certain moral precepts shrouded in age-worn tradition. Development of nature may in fact come to mean mere conformity to traditional morals, and this is what happened in China. With the introduction into Chinese thought of Rousseau, Pestalozzi, Froebel, and later Dewey, the mentioned principles came into better perspective and shed a more living light. Children of China were to be set free of hard and fast rules of conduct and traditional moral ideas incongruous to modern society. Thus, children must be led to think for themselves and helped to solve their own problems in accordance with their needs and not those of grown-ups. They should be led to an interest in nature and in their environment. In accordance with the principles of child psychology, a child must be treated as such. He is not a little man and must not be stuffed with knowledge only, much less with books. Education should help a child to grow mentally, physically, and socially. Such were the lines of thought that guided the policies of the new education. As the reader will easily see, it fell in line with the current revolutionary thought of the country. The intellectual ties between the new education and the professors and students of Peking University, the whirlpool of intellectual revolt, drew me the next year to that much troubled institution as professor of education and acting chancellor.

0: And that was chapter 14 of the book, Tides from the West, a Chinese autobiography written by Chang Mengling, read by Tang Daming, and published by the Foreign Language Teaching and Research Press. Join us again next time on A Light on Literature for chapter 15, titled Peking University and the Student Revolt. See you next time.
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0: Only because you're not learning it in the right way. 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
7: Welcome to Takeaway Chinese. I'm Feifei, and today joining me as usual is Steve Hatherley. Hello, Steve.
8: Hey, how you doing, Feifei? Thanks for having me back. Have you noticed that it's been getting hotter as of late? But yet, I've been in Beijing for a couple of summers now. I don't think it's as hot this year as it has been in the past, right?
7: No, it's not as hot, but it's more humid.
8: Yes, exactly.
7: It's a lot wetter than 10 years ago when I first came to Beijing.
8: What I can't figure out is, where is this humidity coming from?
7: That's the exactly same question that I have for the past few months. Like, this is not the Beijing that I knew of for the past 10 years.
8: It's usually very dry, in my limited experience, usually a very dry summer, a very hot summer. The winters are dry as well, tough on your skin. But yeah, the weather seems to be getting more extreme and very different here in Beijing.
7: Yeah, and also I think in some other parts of the world, not the same pattern per se, as Beijing, but things are also changing. I listened to a podcast this morning. It's a British guy speaking with a Canadian writer, and they also are speaking about the weather, the climate is different from what they grew up with.
8: Yeah, I feel like the climate is changing. I'm probably the first person to talk about that, right?
7: Yeah, surprising. Big news broke to the world.
8: Yeah, right.
7: The climate is changing.
8: On Takeaway Chinese.
7: Yeah, that brings us to a lot of key expressions in Chinese concerning 气候变化, climate change. But I think we need to rephrase the term climate change these days, because when it comes to climate change and global warming, people will think, you know, it's just getting hotter, but in fact, it's getting just more extreme. And that's why we're seeing more extreme weathers around the world every year, every season.
8: Yeah, I think the other side effect is that when we repeatedly use the word climate change in the media and global warming in the media, it gets used to the point where people get desensitized and the meaning doesn't have the power that it should.
7: Yeah, it doesn't relate to their daily life.
8: Yeah, people just stop paying as much attention to it because they've heard it a thousand times.
7: Yeah, it's just a phrase passing by their brain and do not leave a trace. But so speaking of extreme weathers, which in Chinese is 极端天气.
8: 极端天气. 天气.
7: Extreme is 极端.
8: Extreme, 极端.
7: And 天气 is weather. And when it comes to extreme weather, 极端天气, I think this summer for Beijing, we have a lot of rains. It's more humid. But over on the other side of the planet, for example, in Europe and North America, it's getting very, very hot. And they are embracing heat waves, which is 热浪 in Chinese.
8: 热浪.
7: Yes. Heat wave, precisely heat waves, which in Chinese direct translation would be 热浪. 热 is heat and the 浪 is wave.
8: 热浪.
7: Yes, and they are embracing heat waves in Europe and North America and also part of Asia, for example, in India. They're getting really, really hot, seeing record level high temperatures, which is 高温天气.
8: 高温天气.
7: Yeah, 高温 meaning high temperature, and 天气, as we just introduced, is weather.
8: What's the hottest temperature you've ever experienced?
7: I think it was in Australia. I think it's about 44 degrees Celsius. it's also one of their, I'm not going to say heat wave, but it's also one of their extreme weather event year that they would call that Black Summer 2019.
8: Oh.
7: That they saw like record level bushfires scorching across different states in Australia.
8: That was a major tragedy. I remember that being in the news.
7: Yeah, a lot. You
8: weren't there at the time.
7: Yeah, I was there. It was crazy. I mean, when I was in Sydney city center, that's not the place that would normally associated with bushfires. You are starting to see ashes falling down
8: from the air.
7: Yeah.
8: Wow.
7: And it just was very apocalypse scene that I wouldn't expect to be experiencing.
8: 44 degrees. Did people go outside and just go about their day, like walk down the sidewalk?
7: No, it would be very quiet.
8: Yeah,
7: especially around noon. And I think that's when air conditioners became a huge topic as well, because in the past, for a lot of Australian cities, they also don't, in the southern part of Australia, you don't need air conditioning, just like Europe did this summer. But somehow, under a 44 degrees Celsius weather event, you definitely need air conditioner.
8: The hottest weather I've ever experienced was in Las Vegas.
7: Mm-hmm.
8: I don't know if it was unusual. I think it was. I think even for Las Vegas, it was considered unusual. It was 45 degrees. And my friend lived, I stayed with my friend, and he lived about maybe 10, 15 minutes drive outside of the strip. So like the Las Vegas strip. So like a suburb, kind of. And I noticed that you don't see one person on the sidewalk.
7: Mm.
8: Like nobody walks anywhere.
7: Mm. And that's one of the side effects that nobody thought of when it comes to these kind of high temperature heat wave days.
8: Yeah. So even if you're going just down the road, like a kilometer and a half, you wouldn't walk. You'd call a taxi to take you because it's just so insanely hot outside. It's almost dangerous.
7: Yeah. And is it very sunny as well in Las Vegas?
8: Extremely.
7: So it's not only hot, it's scorching.
8: It is unreal.
7: Yeah. And in Chinese, we also have a word to describe that scorching feeling in summer, which is called shu.
8: Shu.
7: Yeah. And it's associated basically with the heat that you experiences in summers. But when it comes to shu, which means heat or hot in English, it's kind of different than zhe, which is also hot.
8: Hmm.
7: Because shu refers to that feeling of not only getting really hot, but also very humid. You are sort of steaming under the sun. And that is what a lot of people are experiencing this summer, the scorching heat feeling.
8: Do you always put weather with the thing that you're talking about? So you said 极端天气.
7: Yeah, extreme weather.
8: Extreme weather. Would you say 酷天气?
7: 酷暑, we would call scorching summer heat as 酷暑. 酷 meaning the scorching feeling of the heat. And then 暑, I just said it means heat or hot.
8: But you wouldn't need to put weather along with it each time.
7: Yeah, we don't. But when it comes to summer, we use the word 暑 a lot. We can describe the scorching summer heat as 酷暑. For escape the heat, we would say 避暑.
8: 避暑.
7: 避 meaning escape and 暑 the heat.
8: Mm.
7: And also when it comes to prevent the heat, it's 防暑.
8: 防暑.
7: Yeah. And when it comes to heat stroke, it's 中暑.
8: 中暑.
7: Yes. So 暑 is a very important word for the summer.
8: Hmm. What about keeping your skin? You use all that sunscreen to keep your skin hydrated. Hydration is important in the summer heat too.
7: Yeah.
8: How do you say that?
7: Yeah, especially after getting a lot of sunbathed, you need hydration, which is 补水, rehydration.
8: 补水.
7: 补 is meaning to refill the water.
8: Oh, there's
7: water
8: another
7: tray.
8: There's another meaning of 补. Oh, this is not the bu.
7: Not the refill of bu. It's bu.
8: Bu.
7: Bu. Shui.
8: Refill water.
7: Yeah.
8: Hydrate.
7: Rehydrate.
8: Mm.
7: Because when you get under the sun for different purposes and different reasons, you can get dehydration very fast.
8: Yeah.
7: Which is 脱水.
8: 脱水.
7: 脱 meaning get rid of.
8: Yeah.
7: The water. Dehydration. And when it comes to different methods of cooling yourself down in the summer, I think a lot of people are in much need of that in this summer, for no matter it's for the heat waves or because of the more humid summer here in Beijing. We have a lot of different methods
8: because there are a lot of hot days and a lot of tropical nights too.
7: Yeah, when it comes to tropical nights, in Chinese it's actually called 热带夜. It's a very direct translation from tropical night.
8: 热带.
7: Yeah, which is tropical. And night is 夜.
8: 热带夜.
7: Yes, which refers to the nights that temperatures just don't drop below 20 degrees Celsius anymore.
8: Mm-hmm.
7: And during heat waves, I think it's becoming more common, especially in cities. And that led to problems like you can't fall in sleep at night anymore. I think we experienced that last summer in Beijing because of the heat wave, because it's also still very hot at night. That
8: opening your windows does nothing.
7: Yeah, and you need to turn your ACs to a very low temperatures to stay cool for the whole night.
8: Yeah.
7: And that leads to two problems. Either your bills will increase tremendously, or you turn off the AC and you are not able to fall into sleep.
8: It's the problem in the UK now, too, is that, or in different parts of Europe as well, that the sun is turning the homes into like brick pizza ovens because the buildings are designed to keep heat in, but the bricks end up trapping the heat from the sun and it just makes the house hot at night. And it's so hot at night that typically people would just open the windows to cool down, but that's not something that's working anymore.
7: Yeah, and very funnily, I saw it on either TikTok or some other social media platform, is that some European people are using very traditional way to cool themselves down. They have a big bowl of ice and they put a fan behind that bowl of ice. And so the wind coming out of the fan is cooled.
8: Yeah, it's a good method. It melts so quickly though.
7: That's true. But as long as you have a fridge, you can have more ice more quickly, which the reason that I said that method, that cooling method is very traditional, because in the past, in ancient China, that's what the royals and the rich people did to cool themselves down in winters. And speaking of cool yourself down, we have, like we talked about before with you, Steve, is about a very traditional and fun way to cool yourself down in winter in China.
8: In winter?
7: In summer in China.
8: Winter, just step outside.
7: It's another story.
8: Yeah. A fun and unique way to cool yourself down in summer.
7: Involves a vegetable.
8: Yes. The giant wax gourd.
7: Yeah, 冬瓜.
8: Which is a
7: It's a vegetable.
8: It's a vegetable.
7: Yeah.
8: So it's not a melon. Melon's a fruit, right?
7: Some people will call it melon.
8: Yeah. Looks like a giant eggplant.
7: Yeah, very big.
8: Yeah.
7: The size of a baby for some varieties.
8: Some are even bigger, aren't they?
7: Yeah. That's why on the markets, normally we're seeing sliced 冬瓜, sliced winter melon, or wax gourd, depending how you want to call it. But it's in 冬瓜 in Chinese.
8: 冬瓜. So people use this vegetable in the summertime. This is so smart and so creative. And I'd like to meet the first person who had this idea.
7: I think it's originated in Guangdong province.
8: Like thousands of years ago, probably.
7: Probably.
8: Yeah. But anyway, people sleep with this thing.
7: Yeah.
8: And the reason it helps to keep them cool is twofold. One, because the skin of the melon is quite cool itself to hold on to. And two, it's big enough that you wrap your arms and legs around it so that it opens up, what do you call that? Joints? Area, like your elbows and your knees and your armpits and stuff. It opens up those spaces and it just allows you to stay cooler.
7: Yeah. And so, 抱冬瓜, hugging the winter melon.
8: 抱冬瓜.
7: 抱 is hug. And 冬瓜 is winter melon or wax gourd. Is a very popular way somehow this summer that a lot of people are speaking of, especially for children. For example, at the age of 14, 20-year-old, hugging that winter melon is almost like hugging a pillow at night. It's comfortable and it's cooling. and it's very, and also you can eat that melon afterwards.
8: The demand for your giant whacked gourds must spike in the summertime. I don't know anything about this vegetable. Mm-hmm. Is it a summertime vegetable?
7: Yeah.
8: It's year round?
7: Somehow, especially in summers, I think you were recommended to eat this kind of gourd vegetables because in traditional Chinese medicine sense, they're also considered to have that cooling effect inside your body. And so eating some of the wind gourd soups, for instance, and it's also very delicious to be cooked with seafood.
8: Oh.
7: I think in Guangdong, they are also making them into candy because the gourd itself tastes like nothing.
8: Yeah.
7: Yeah, so you can
8: flavorless.
7: Make, yeah, so it's very flexible on depending on how you want to make it.
8: It's like a canvas. Quite versatile.
7: Mm-hmm, yeah.
8: Vegetable.
7: Yeah. Mm. And speaking of different kinds of gourd, I think we also have, I don't know if you like that, but it can be very unique in Asian countries. In China in particular, it's the bitter gourd, ku gua.
8: Is that light green?
7: Yeah.
8: And has kind of a unique shape?
7: It looks a bit like cucumber, but it's more like, I don't know how to describe it.
8: I don't know how to describe it either, which means we're talking about the same thing.
7: Yeah.
8: I do not like that one.
7: Is it? But I like it. It's very
8: cooling. You grew up with it, right?
7: Yeah.
8: I think maybe the equivalent. Does everybody like this? Because it is very bitter.
7: It's like durians. If you love it, you love it. If you hate it, you hate it.
8: Oh, so the population is kind of divided.
7: Yeah.
8: Some people like. I think the vegetable in Canada that would be the closest in terms of that would be the radish.
7: The radish?
8: Mm-hmm. Many people don't like radishes because they're very bitter.
7: Oh.
8: I remember my grandmother used to make a kind of radish casserole in the wintertime. So she'd boil the radishes and then mash them so it looked like mashed potatoes, kind of, and then put them in a pan, spread them out in a pan, and then on top of the radishes, she put brown sugar. And then you bake it in the oven. So the sugar kind of caramelizes and crusts. And then you eat it and you get the sweetness of the sugar with the very bitter radish. Quite tasty. That's the only way I would ever eat it. That's why I can remember that.
7: But I think for ku gua, for the bitter gourd, some people just enjoy the bitterness, like me. Yeah.
8: Do you like coffee that's been made 3 days ago?
7: I've never tasted a coffee that's made 3 days ago.
8: Tastes like that bitter gourd.
7: Really?
8: Super bitter.
7: I don't believe that. A soup, you know, it's bitter, but it's like delicious bitter. It's not like life bitter.
8: What's delicious bitter? I've never seen those two words next to each other.
7: It's like you can still chew it and enjoy that bitterness.
8: It's very crunchy.
7: It's crunchy and it's also considered to have that cooling effect inside your body.
8: Mm-hmm.
7: Because when it comes to the concept of shu, of heat in traditional Chinese medicine, they believe that heat, that humidity is very bad for you and you need to cool yourself down, not with ice, but through taking advantage of the different features of your food to sort of balance out that heat and cooling inside your body.
8: The yin and the yang.
7: And

0: the yin on some level, the yin and yang. So during summer, especially I think when it comes to this time of year, getting rid of the shu, to bi shu, to escape the heat, is also very important. I think a lot of people choose to go to another place to for a holiday to escape that heat.
1: The bank.
0: It's very cool. Yeah, that's true.
1: Right?
0: Yes, that's true.
1: Yeah. That's what the elderly do in Korea sometimes. When it's really, really hot outside, they'll just go hang out at the bank for a little while.
0: Ah.
1: And now banks, they have partnered kind of with coffee shops. Not all of them, but some of them. So you get a cafe connected to the bank, like in the bank. I don't know why I'm telling this story.
0: But it's a fun story.
1: Anyway, when it's hot, some people go hang out at the bank.
0: That reminds me that in some Chinese places, they will set up cooling zones in subway stations.
1: Like the misting? You mean inside the subway
0: stations? Inside the subway stations, they have designated areas for cooling. So they set up, like, for instance, reading corners or maybe equipped with water so that people can relax and enjoy some cooling time and inside the subway stations.
1: That's a good idea.
0: Yeah, yeah. And they call it Na Liang Chu.
1: Na Liang Chu.
0: Yeah, for cooling in Chinese, we call that Na Liang.
1: Na Liang is cooling?
0: Yeah, it's cooling. And I think there are different locations for different cities. For example, in Zhejiang or Chongqing, they take advantage of old air raid shelters to turn that into public cooling spaces. I think in Chongqing, they even converted those shelters into hot pot restaurants, getting really popular online because it's cool.
1: Mm-hmm.
0: So you don't need as much ACs inside. Well, you can also enjoy your hot pot. And that is another way of cool yourself down.
1: Go inside to cool off and then eat the hottest, spiciest thing possible.
0: You know, there's a theory.
1: I know.
0: Behind, you know that?
1: I do, because in Korea, they believe that too.
0: That eat some level of spice during summer can drive that heat outside of your body.
1: I think the theory is, if I'm correct, I think this is how it was explained to me.
0: Mm-hmm.
1: When it's hot out, you eat something spicy so that you raise your core temperature, you raise your body temperature. And then when you leave the restaurant and you go outside, it doesn't really feel that hot outside, because your body is now hotter than it was before.
0: Really? Is that your theory or the theory you've heard of?
1: That's the theory I heard.
0: I heard like a different version. It's that if you eat a lot of spice in summers, you will sweat a lot.
1: Mm.
0: And that sweat have that detoxing effects for you. So you can get rid of the shu features inside your body to get that heat and humidity that trapped inside you because of the weather. And thinking about that, a lot of southern Chinese provinces, they do eat a lot of spicy food. Like in Chongqing, in Chengdu, Guizhou, Yunnan, Hunan, Hubei, I'm naming basically every provinces in southern China, and Jiangxi, all of them eat a very spicy food, have very spicy diets.
1: All year.
0: All year, yeah. Because I think one of the reasons is because all year their weathers tend to be very hot and very humid, and they need kind of ginger, spice, peppers to drive those humidity and heat outside of their body. So somehow balance out that yin and yang inside, you know, internally.
1: Do people in the northern part of the country, like here or Inner Mongolia, also believe that you eat spicy things in the summertime to fight off the heat?
0: That's not, you know, driving away the heat has never been kind of a topic in northern China before. Because I remember growing up in Inner Mongolia, the highest temperature I experienced would be like 35 degrees.
1: Mm.
0: But during nights, the temperature would drop around 20 degrees very fast.
1: Not bad.
0: So you can
1: quite pleasant.
0: So you can cool yourself down very quickly. So you don't really, and also we don't have that humidity, that level of humidity in the air. So it's never been an issue. But like European countries, staying warm in the winter would be our primary focus when it comes to, you know, designing the architecture and designing everything around us.
1: I remember when I came to, I'm just checking the temperature in Beijing today, 32. Yeah, that's not bad, right?
0: Yeah, it's when kind of on some level pleasant.
1: When I moved here a couple of years ago, I remember, and I remember this because I had to

0: like wait outside of the company to meet people to have them pick me up because I didn't know where I was going type thing because I was just starting. And sometimes they would be late by like 3 minutes. Who cares? Mm-hmm. 3 minutes, right? Mm-hmm. It's nothing unless it's 37 degrees outside. then it's
1: something.
0: Yeah. Then it's 180 seconds. 3 minutes. Suddenly you can make it larger in your mind. And I remember thinking to myself, oh my goodness, Beijing is way hotter than I expected. But this year, it's
1: cooler.
0: It's cooled down.
1: I remember one of my friends when she first moved to Singapore.
0: Oh, that place.
1: And she mentioned that.
0: No offense. I didn't mean any offense to our Singaporean listeners. I meant that place, meaning like that place gets so hot.
1: Yeah, and humid. And she mentioned that every place you go, they are very common to have shades. Every places, yep. Even for bus stops. They even have air conditioners in some bus stops. I think that's for legitimate reasons. I mean, if you are living in that tropical areas, it's very important to have those.
0: I love Singapore. It looks like a dollhouse to me. It's so pretty. But what I learned when I visited there is that around the world, people's definition of far is totally different. So I was at a Starbucks and I was looking for there's some shopping street or ancient street or something. And I had my map open on my phone. I couldn't get the map turned around the right way. I was confused. So I asked a guy. I left the coffee shop. I walked outside and I saw a guy. I said, excuse me, is the ancient street like this way or that way? And he said, oh, it's that way. That's correct. But it's pretty far. So take a taxi. So, okay, thanks, man. And I looked at my phone and I got situated in the right direction. And it said 1 kilometer. I thought, that's not far.
1: Mm-hmm.
0: Why do you say it was far?
1: Mm-hmm.
0: And then I thought, oh, maybe that's the wrong... He was thinking of the wrong place. So I walk. Don't do that.
1: In Singapore.
0: Oh, my gosh. I was dripping in sweat. I walked the whole way.
1: It's not because of the distance as far. It's just the weather.
0: So Singaporeans or expats who live there, far is a relative term when it's super hot outside. So he was saying, yeah, a kilometer is far, so don't walk there in this weather. My shirt was soaked. My pants, my shorts were soaked. I was just, my hair was wet. It was just insane. The humidity must have been like, I don't know, well over 90 degrees or 90%.
1: Wow. So you can see that weather really defines a lot of details in our life.
0: Yeah, yeah. And it makes people live in a certain type of way.
1: Yeah, yeah. So when it comes to walking, a pleasant spring walk for cities like Shanghai, I think people enjoy that. Mm. They can easily walk for like 2-3 kilometers.
0: Mm.
1: Don't really exist in Singapore, apparently.
0: Yeah.
1: So take that. Taking consideration into the weather factors wherever you travel to, because that is, 天气 is one of the defining factors for city design, architecture design, everything around your life. And that brings us to the end of today's Takeaway Chinese. I'm Feifei with Steve Heatherly in the studio. For more episodes of the show, remember you can visit our website at radio.cgtn.com. 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I'm Feifei, and I'll see you next time.

0: From north to south, east to west, people in China are chasing their dreams and leaving their mark. Want to know how they beat the odds and made a difference? 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
1: Ever wondered what's actually going on in Africa through the perspective of an African? How are things really going between China and Africa? What's the narrative of this relationship? 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
1: Now the news. I'm Tian Yu. Iran and the United States continue to exchange attacks, with Iran's Islamic Revolutionary Guard Corps claiming it has shot down an American drone. In neighboring Bahrain and Kuwait, authorities say air defenses continue to intercept Iranian missiles. Kuwait has come under heavy attack in recent days, with electricity facilities, desalination plants, and oil infrastructure hit. Earlier, U.S. Central Command said it carried out an eighth consecutive night of airstrikes as retaliation for Iranian strikes in Jordan that killed two U.S. service members. Ehsan Kavani has more.
2: The strikes mainly target Iran's missile facilities, drone depots, as well as the IRGC's logistics centers. Beyond the direct impact of the U.S. strikes, there's also an economic toll. We've witnessed around a 10% decline in Iran's national currency value against the U.S. dollar over the past week. A top IRGC commander has issued a stark warning saying any further U.S. aggression will be met with a devastating response. Iranian armed forces say their future response would be diversified retaliation if the situation gets increasingly tense.
1: Russia has launched one of its largest ballistic missile attacks on Kyiv since the conflict began. At least one person has been killed and 16 others injured. Ukrainian officials say more than 40 missiles and over 100 drones targeted the capital and surrounding areas, damaging residential buildings and sparking fires across several districts. Russia's defense ministry says it carried out precision strikes on military industrial facilities, logistics centers in Kyiv, and infrastructure at the port of Odessa. A massive search and rescue operation is underway off the coast of Guyana after a passenger ferry capsized late Saturday night. The boat was carrying 116 people at the time of the accident. Authorities say dozens of people have been rescued. Canadian Prime Minister Mark Carney has called for an all-hands-on-deck response as Canada faces one of its most severe wildfire seasons on record. Thousands of firefighters and hundreds of aircraft have been deployed nationwide. Nearly 1,000 wildfires are still burning, with more than 200 considered out of control. Northern Ontario remains one of the hardest-hit areas, with evacuations underway and smoke drifting south into the United States, causing air quality alerts in several major cities. Air Cambodia has signed a deal to buy 20 C-909 regional jets, becoming the first foreign national carrier to place a bulk order for the Chinese-made aircraft. The first deliveries are scheduled for the second half of this year. The aircraft seats between 78 and 97 passengers and is designed for regional routes, including operations at airports with short and narrow runways. The C-909 entered overseas service in Indonesia in 2023 and now also operates in Laos and Vietnam, serving 28 overseas cities and carrying more than 1 million passenger trips. The chair of the National Economic Council of Indonesia says the country will take concrete steps to strengthen investor confidence. Luhut Binsar Panjaitan praised China not just for its advanced technology, but for sharing development know-how with Indonesia. The senior official said Indonesia will increase investment in areas such as digital infrastructure, artificial intelligence, healthcare, and the development of international financial centers. Luhut added that China's support and partnership are indispensable in these areas. China's summer box office has surpassed 4 billion yuan, or about $519 million, pushing the country's total box office for 2026 beyond 20 billion yuan. The comedy Kung Fu Soccer has grossed more than 1.3 billion yuan, while more than a dozen animated films inspired by Chinese history and folklore are attracting family audiences. All Wishes Come True, based on the legend of the Eight Immortals, earned more than 120 million yuan on its opening day on Saturday. And finally, Chinese table tennis stars Ma Long and Xu Xing have won the men's doubles title at the 2026 National Table Tennis Championships in Changsha. They defeated Huang Youzheng and Xiang Peng in straight games to reclaim the national crown 6 years after winning the title together in 2020. And that's the news. I'm Tian Yu.
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5: This is Roundtable.
6: Hainan just pulled the plug on gasoline cars. 2030, no new sales, period. For some, it's a bold leap into a cleaner and brighter future, but also leads to many other questions. What would happen to gasoline car drivers? Would an all-electric future work? And if other regions and provinces in China follow Hainan's lead, how fast could the world's largest car market leave the combustion engine behind? And then, for decades, the scrape of a sliding freezer door was China's summer anthem. Kids sprinted to corner stores for ice pops. Parents packed home freezers with creamy boxes to survive the humidity. But walk those same streets today, and the magic is fading. What happened to the ritual that defined Chinese childhood? Are we eating less ice cream, or has cooling down found a whole new meaning? This is Roundtable. I'm Feifei, and for today's program, I'm joined by Steve Hatherley and Yu Shan. First, a gasoline car is the safer choice for many, almost a safety net, even though you could have new energy vehicles in your garage. But what happens when that choice begins to disappear? The province of Hainan has become the first province in China to announce that from 2030, it will stop selling new gasoline-powered cars. For some people, this is a symbol of progress. But for others, it leads to much bigger questions. Would other provinces and regions in China follow suit? What does it actually take to make an all-electric future possible? And also, are we closer to that future? Are we ready for that kind of future? So Steve and Yu Shan, hello to you. We're talking about Hainan and a big, massive plan that they just announced. So let's first talk about the plan, first of all. Why? What kind of details is this ban of sales of new gasoline cars about?
7: Yeah, all attention is paid on southern China's Hainan province because it is the first province in China to set a clear deadline for ending the sale of new gasoline-powered cars, meaning that in the future, by 2030, Hainan will stop all gasoline car sales, meaning that only EV sales are allowed on that island in Hainan province. And under its latest five-year plan, starting in 2030, like we mentioned, newly purchased or replacement private vehicles, as well as public service vehicles like sanitation and passenger transportation vehicles like buses or taxis, and also commercial vehicles, they will all be required to follow suit under this new rule. So this move is part of Hainan's broader goal of becoming a national demonstration zone for ecological civilization. And I think this is a lofty goal to start with.
8: Yeah.
7: Because you don't just simply ban one type of car and just allow the other type to thrive in the meantime. This is the first heard, first time ever.
8: First time in the country. Yeah, it's a big deal. It's part of the national demonstration zone or a pilot zone for ecological civilization in the area. And what that is, it's a fancy term, but what it means is it's a high-level national designation for a region, and in this case that's Hainan, that is tasked with pioneering China's green future. So these specific zones, national demonstration zone, they serve as kind of an experimental platform for testing and implementing the country's most ambitious environmental policies and reforms. So it's kind of like a testing ground. So Hainan is already very well known for its green initiatives. Conservation is very important in that part of the country. It is all over the country, but I think particularly in Hainan. So it's kind of the perfect testing ground to see how things go. So the main goal is to just check it out and see in this go first type of policy whether it can be successful or not. And it's about creating a template for

0: the beautiful China goal as well.
1: Yeah, and if you're driving a gas car in Hainan right now, don't worry just yet, because this is a ban on sales, not for driving. So existing gasoline vehicles can still be on the road after 2030, but the plug-in hybrids and extended range EV will still be available for purchase by then too. It's just on the sales.
0: Yeah, yes. But there will come a time. Right?
2: Yeah.
0: It's going to take a while.
1: Yeah, 10 years later, 20 years later.
2: After the current gasoline cars got replaced.
0: Yeah. If you're a person who just bought a gas car this morning, it's probably not the best news.
1: Oh, I'm sorry to hear that, by the way.
2: I would say it's an opportunity to have that last batch of gasoline cars on that island.
0: You could look at it that way as well, because eventually, we're very far away, I think, but eventually on the island, all the cars are going to be NEVs, right? So a gas car, gas-powered car will be in a museum somewhere.
2: Yeah, and that leads me to my second question, really, is about when Hainan put forward with this goal, with this plan, what was your first reaction on it?
1: I don't understand. To start with, I was confused. I had no clue, but it kind of makes sense. I understand the part that it makes sense for Hainan, but it's just, it still feels kind of arbitrary, if not kind of like brutal for gas car drivers, because me myself is a gas car driver, so I just automatically feel empathy for those peers in Hainan, but still, I'm going to rant a little bit later, but yeah.
0: This isn't new. By the way, it's not brand new. I mean, Hainan first proposed this goal back in 2018. That's when they said they wanted to ban the sale of fuel cars by 2030. So it's not like they dropped this on them out of it.
2: So people have a few years of preparation.
0: They've been familiar with the topic, yeah.
2: Yeah, and after, you said 2018, isn't it, Steve? After 2018, they have launched sort of policies or incentives or different ways to sort of attract people to buy, use more new energy vehicles. And they are also, you know, when it comes to use new energy vehicles, it's not only about drivers. There are something else, infrastructure, roads, recharging stations. A lot of things also need upgrading, isn't it? And so they take these time from 2018 till now to sort of make preparation for that and creating a basically sort of rough image for ordinary drivers about what an all-electric driving map would look like.
0: Yeah, the charging infrastructure, you mentioned it. They're going to be expanding that there. And they're going to keep the ratio of vehicle to charging station, what they refer to as charging pile ratio. They're going to keep that below 2.5 to 1. So 2.5 cars per one charging station. And that's pretty much, that's not an unattainable goal either, because that's pretty much in line with the national average.
1: Mm-hmm. Yeah. And in the meantime, starting since 2018 to 2019 and all the way until recent years, Hainan has been already pushing out a lot of policies or incentives to encourage the development of local EV industry. For example, there's been a series of supporting policies like purchase subsidies and charging subsidies. Like, you charge for how many kilowatts of electricity and you get a few thousand yuan of incentive for, because of the fact that you're charging, things like that. And also there's a trade-in incentive for not only old EV cars in exchange for new EV cars, but also for scooters as well, electronic scooters locally. So you see the ecosystem there has been built ever since as early as 2023 to 2024. All of these incentives are out there. So as though these measures have been rolled out steadily over the past few years, many residents have chosen to switch to EV ahead of schedule. So now I guess it makes sense for local people that this is inevitable.
2: Yeah, so maybe for a large part of the population on that island, people don't necessarily will feel much of a change when the 2030 was there. And also a very fun fact I don't think a lot of people realize is that gasoline actually costs more in China. It's priced one of the highest in China.
0: Really?
2: Yeah, I checked with the price this morning for the gas prices. Hainan is the only region in China has a price over 8 kuai.
0: So
2: per liter.
0: How much?

0: all added in their gasoline tax. So
1: there's no toll places.
0: There's no toll places, and there's not even any debate on who should be paying for the maintenance fee, at least in the case of Hainan, because yeah, that's just how it works.
2: Yeah,
1: I think Hainan is just the perfect place too for this type of experiment because of their love of, can I say it like that, green power.
0: Mm-hmm.
1: This is by the end of 2025. Their installed capacity of new energy power had exceeded 12 million kilowatts. And that number doesn't mean anything, but what it means is that the province is their largest source of electricity is coming from green energy. The clean energy in Hainan accounted for almost 88% of what their total installed power capacity is, 73% of its electricity generation. Wind power, solar power, nuclear energy have already pushed past coal-fired power. It's pushed it out of its energy mix. So it's kind of like the province was headed in that direction and has been for a long time. So it seems a little bit like a logical next step to try out this experiment too.
2: And also Hainan is kind of a special case in China, I think, in some sense, especially when it comes to this green development, green transition. We're seeing a lot of so-called experiments or pilots carried out on this specific island. And I guess, what are the reasons behind, you know, why is Hainan so special when it comes to green transition?
0: One key reason is it's the fact that it's an island. The geographical feature of Hainan kind of make it suitable for this kind of experiments, especially when it comes to new energy or green energy projects here in China. So like we mentioned, it's an island with relatively short driving distance. So that make range anxiety much less of an issue for local people.
1: Yeah, because you're only driving around the island, right? You're not going anywhere else.
0: In less than 300 kilometers, it kind of covers everything, meaning that most EV owners can complete the journey on one full charge without needing to stop. So that's made convenient. That's designed to be convenient. And in the meantime, the weather is also very friendly for EV because it's constantly warm, even
2: sort of on the tropical climate side.
0: That means less stress on the batteries comparing with far northern China where the winter is harsher and summer is hotter. So
1: yeah, that island is very far away from us here in Beijing. It's east of Vietnam, right?
2: So it's
1: a very tropical island. But I just, you know, because it's China, I had it in my mind like, oh, I'll just hop on the high-speed train for 30 minutes. No, it's like a five-hour flight or something.
2: Yeah, 4 hours flight.
1: China
2: is kind of the rare provinces and regions in China where in Beijing, if you go from Beijing, would be a little distant to get to because you definitely need to catch on a flight. But also, I think when it comes to Hainan, what makes it really special is it's one of the smallest provinces in China, but also it has a vast area of sea and oceans.
0: Southern Sea.
2: Yeah, it had South China Sea. The size of its ocean, the area is larger. I think it's more than 50 times larger than the land area that the island has. So when it comes to pushing Hainan into that position of being a national ecological civilization pilot zone for a reason, because it's more vulnerable in this sense and also has more demonstration value when it comes to not only protecting what's on the land but also what's in the sea.
0: Yeah, to put it into plain English, it sounds like for example, when major cities up north, we're considering reducing air pollutions, when we're considering planting more trees and making the roads greener. What Hainan is worrying is how to protect the coral reefs, how to let less carbon dioxide enter the seawater so that the ecology inside seawater is better preserved. So I think, all of these drives to the same direction where Hainan is heading now in terms of how intensive of a policy, if not a ban, that we're talking about now is being enforced.
2: Yeah, and also, but speaking of all the bans, and I think it's also a national, it's also a global trend that we're switching to new energy vehicles for our transportation. But I do also want to check on the gasoline car drivers, Yushan, you being self is one of them. When a province, a region, a large area of administration decide to put a ban on the sales of

0: gasoline cars, and instead of just promoting them in the past, I think in Hainan worked perfectly. They're promoting with different ways, but now they decided to put in a ban. What does it mean for gasoline cars, drivers in this case?
1: Well, they have time to adjust, right? It's not an overnight policy. We mm-hmm. said already that they've been talking about it since 2018, and now they've put an official deadline on it, which is 2030. We're here in 2026, which means you've got 4 years to transition to the new changes. So it's not forcing anyone to do anything. It's not forcing cars off the road right now. It just means that when 2030 comes, new gasoline cars will not be available for sale. And also, vehicles that are already registered, you can continue to drive it. You can continue to pass your inspections and legally operate it. It's just, the change is coming, but there's a long runway. There's a long grace period for people to get used to this.
2: Yeah, grace period put aside, but it's still a policy that kind of point out to a shift from directly restricting people's behavior to shaping future choices, meaning that this is out there and this is what's going on. Accept it or not, this is where we're heading. Mm. So as gas car driver, I guess I can't speak from the local gas car driver's perspective, but my biggest question will be, like, why does it have to be a ban? Mm-hmm. Like, yeah, of course, we allow for the next few years for it to be phased out and no gas car sales and all that. But still, why do we have to ban it? Just like.
1: But are you bothered by this?
2: I mean, it's sound like as if the gas car drivers are bearing the cost and they're to blame because several years ago they bought a gas car. But mm-hmm. it's not their fault.
0: Yeah, I don't think the policy or the plan are directing them as shifting blames onto them, yeah. saying they are the ones who are responsible for a lot of things.
1: Yeah, it's not like, you know, gas car drivers in Hainan are going to be publicly shamed.
2: No, I'm not talking about the shaming part. It's just, it feels like the whole system is not supporting them anymore in a few years ahead.
1: Yeah, but not supporting them anymore. It's not a support group. You know what I mean? It's not an emotional support group.
2: But imagine this. In the future, more EV cars, meaning less gas cars, and perhaps a lot of the gas station will be replaced, will be removed, erased, and become other facilities.
1: Yeah,
2: mm-hmm. So I'll need to drive a few more hundred kilometers just to find a place to fill up the tank.
1: Yep, uh-huh. You got me on that one.
2: Right?
1: I can't argue with that.
2: So practically speaking, this is not supporting them.
0: Okay, here is my position, is that maybe that's what Hainan is trying to do by implementing this ban on mm-hmm. the sales of gasoline cars. They're not only forcing the individual drivers to make a choice, they're forcing industries to make a transition.
2: Mm.
0: For example, gas station operators say, if they don't have this ban on their head, they won't be necessarily thinking about transitioning their business. There will still be business. I can still sell gas on the market. People will still buy it because we still have a lot of gasoline cars on the roads.
1: Mm-hmm.
0: But if they are seeing somewhere in the future, these gas cars will be phased out. Someday, maybe 10, 20 years later, there will be zero gas cars on the roads in Hainan.
1: Yeah.
0: Then I mean, need to make some changes.
1: Yeah, and that change might be really difficult on some families because imagine, and in fact, I can somehow relate to this because my grandfather owned a gas station.
2: Oh.
1: And that was
0: his. You have a lot of history, Steve.
1: Yeah, I used to hang out with him there. I remember he wouldn't let me do anything or touch anything. You know, don't touch the pumps.
0: Oh.
1: I got that sentence a lot. But the people who owned those businesses, right, those owners, my grandfather owned a gas station for, gosh, I don't know, 30 years or more.
2: Mm-hmm.
1: And then he built a family based on that business. So for the owners of those fuel-related businesses or gas station owners on the island who have maybe built their entire lives around it, they, you are correct, are facing maybe a harsh reality coming soon.
0: I see, but I also see that as an opportunity, is that when we are talking about the future of oil or gas, for instance, I think a lot of the, even the oil companies themselves are thinking about new industries coming out from as a byproduct of their oil refinery or their gas production. For example, in Hainan, when we're talking about new industries in Hainan, they're not only talking about new energy like electricity, like wind power or solar power. They're also talking about the possibility for hydrogen that can be one of the byproducts coming from oil and gas companies. And I think when it comes to, you know, individual operators of these gas stations, maybe in the future, they don't need to solely rely on selling oil and gas, but also they can sell some bit of hydrogen, some bit of gas, some bit of this, some bit of that, sort of diversifying their businesses so that they can have a better foot stand when it comes to a green future on the island or on the whole world.
1: Adjust or fall behind. Also, I just thought about this. What if you own a car dealership on Hainan and you sell gas-powered cars? Well, starting with this news, maybe before, because people have been talking about it since 2018, but with this news, if I'm a Hainan resident and I know in 4 years, you know, these changes are coming, I'm not buying a gas-powered car now. Mm-hmm. So what about the retailers who sell gas-powered cars now, or used cars, or something, used gas-powered cars? What happens to their businesses?
2: Yeah, we were talking about this before the show, isn't it, Feifei? Mm-hmm. Like, what about secondhand gas cars? Can I still sell them? But then we're like, but people aren't dumb.
1: The market will shrink.
2: You want to sell it, there probably will be nobody wanting to buy one.
0: Yeah. So, but you are still allowed to sell your secondhand gas car on the market, and people are still allowed to buy it. It's just you can't bring new gas cars into the island from 2030. And another point I want to mention.
1: Sorry to interrupt.
0: Yeah.
1: As a tourist as well?
0: Yeah, you can
2: still drive it.
0: You can drive it. You can sort of ship your car, your gas cars from Beijing to Hainan, but you can only stay for a limited period of time.
2: About a quarter, so 4 months, 120 days.
0: Yeah, but when it comes to new energy vehicles, they don't have these kind of restrictions on the time that you can stay on the island.
1: Oh, it's like your car gets a visa. Kind of.
0: Kind of, yeah.
1: Anyway, sorry, I interrupted you before.
0: But yeah, I do want to ask, sort of related to Steve's question, is that Hainan is like the only province right now in China to put this kind of ban on the sales of gas cars. Mm. What do you think about other provinces and regions in China? Do they are likely to sort of follow suit and also implement a similar ban in the future somewhere?
2: Well, certainly. Experts already suggest that Hainan's model may influence other regions here in China, including like South China's Guangdong province, and also in Eastern China, Shanghai will be a good place to start too. They've got massive resources in terms of EV technologies already. Well, also with high NEV penetration rates and mature charging networks there too. So yeah, of course, these places will be a good place to start. And Hainan's experience could offer valuable lessons to them, of course. But it may not be a model that every place can simply copy. Like we mentioned earlier, Hainan's geographical and weather, like meteorological advantages, make it kind of the most suitable spot to test this out. It doesn't mean that everywhere else can just simply copy all that.
1: Yeah, the manageable size of the island itself, the transportation network is closed. The coordination costs are lower when you're building your charging infrastructure and things like that, and also implementing your policies. It's a lot easier to do there. So these conditions make it almost ideal to choose Hainan as a place to test this out. But just because Hainan's an ideal place doesn't necessarily mean that other regions around the country could replicate the success that Hainan might have from this.
0: Yeah, thinking about my hometown in Mongolia, we are one of the largest regions in China. We are really, really long. If you look at the map, we look
1: is it longer than taller?
0: Yeah,
2: going across western to the eastern side of China.
0: Yeah, from my hometown, my home city, Chifeng, in the eastern side of Inner Mongolia, to say the capital city of the region, which is sort of in the middle of Inner Mongolia, we have to go make a transit in Beijing.
1: Oh, really?
0: Yeah, in the past.
1: Oh.
0: And that's how big our region is. And I think also the climate is very different. We're much colder. We have a much colder climate.
2: So do you see EV or similar policies in the future possibly adopted in Inner Mongolia too?
0: I don't think it would be practical.
1: They'd have to make some upgrades, maybe like battery performance stuff like that.
2: More charging poles.
0: When we were talking about
1: every 10 meters
0: on a grassland,
1: you
0: need to send like maintenance people into the middle of nowhere to maintain those.
1: Right.
0: It'll be very difficult. And also when it comes to having minus 40 degree winters and the ranges of a lot of batteries, at least on the market currently, are not able to power a drive on a full charge from my home city to the capital city even. And that's only like half of the length of Inner Mongolia.
1: But this is one of the things that I think is really cool about China and its policies is that region by region, place by place, whatever works for that specific place, you make policies that benefit the people and the system there.
0: Mm-hmm.
1: It doesn't necessarily mean you put that system all over the country because it might not work all over the country.
2: Yeah.
1: You've got different geographical...
2: economic
1: conditions. Mm-hmm. You've got different needs from the people, different wants from the people. So it works in Hainan. Could it work in other southern regions? Probably, but we'll talk about that, I guess, at some point in the future.
0: Yeah, but for northern regions and provinces in China, we can still learn bits and bits from what happened on the ground in Hainan, since they are sort of one of the foremost when it comes to this either green transition, green development in transportation, in a lot of other sectors and industries. It's a pilot zone after all. So that's the whole purpose of setting up a pilot zone somewhere in the country. So we'll keep an eye. But also Hainan is a wonderful place, has very tropical climate, tropical cultures even, and that's how diverse China is. And we'll keep an eye on the development of the next chapter, maybe on the transition and each region could have in the future. It's Roundtable with myself, Fei, together with Yushan and Steve. Don't go away. We'll be back after this break.
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0: You're listening to Roundtable. I'm Fei Fei, together with Yushan and Steve Hatherley. Coming up, China's ice cream market is cold, but in a different way. Warehouses are quiet, distributors are nervous, and the old summer rush for frozen treats is losing steam. It's not just about heat anymore, it's about health, price tags, and a generation rethinking what cooling down actually means. From premium gelato shops to sugar-free alternatives, the landscape is shifting. So is this the slow meltdown of a national ritual or just the next evolution? And do you have a friend whose profile photo hasn't changed in years? Or is it you having that same blue sky, green tree, or sleepy cat, or cartoonish cat facing the world? For many netizens in China, that frozen avatar is becoming a personality test. They're now reading the never-changing online face like tea leaves. 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And please don't forget that we want to hear from you. An email is great, but a voice memo is super.

0: Prograde. Send those our way with your thoughts on any of the issues we discuss on the show or haven't really covered before to roundtablepodcast@qq.com. And now, in summer, for decades, the sound of a sliding freezer door, dong, was the official opening bell of a Chinese summer. Across the country, childhood memories began at the local neighborhood mom-and-pop store. When the afternoon heat became too much, children rushed to the street corner to grab an ice pop. Parents stocked up on boxes of creamy treats, filling their home freezers to get through the long, humid months. But if you walk down those same streets today, things feel a bit different. The freezers are still humming, yes, but the crowds have thinned. Distributors are reporting quiet warehouses, and retailers are noticing that the old ice cream purchasing ritual or bulk purchasing ritual isn't holding the same magic. So what is happening to China's once beloved summer ritual? Are consumers simply eating less ice cream, or are they experiencing cooling down in a completely new way? We're talking about the changing of landscape of China's frozen summer, Yushan and Steve. But first of all, I want to talk about the uniqueness of this product. It's about the individual packaged ice cream that we Chinese love so much, but I don't think it's that popular or common in countries like Canada, United States, or even European countries.
1: What are you talking about?
0: Like, especially in summers, in the past, from my childhood memory, we buy bulk, like 10, 20 packages of individual ice creams of different color, different flavors, different brands. But I think for European or American or Canadian families, they like to buy those big tubs.
1: Yeah.
0: Of ice cream.
1: Those are good.
0: Yeah. But that's not the first choice that we would have.
1: You go for the individually wrapped ones.
0: Yes. Mm.
2: You really have to look back on the beginning of when this kind of get popular, like the cones. We're talking about the cones or the bars, or some call it popsicles, mm-hmm. like those that's shaped as a size of a remote control with a wooden stick in the middle.
1: Mm-hmm.
2: So those were so popular in China, especially starting from the 1980s to 1990s. And around that time, it was the most convenient way of manufacturing and storing desserts like ice cream. Mm-hmm. So that was our kind of like a idea of ice cream. There's no gelato. There's no jarred or
0: the big tubs.
2: Yeah, big tubs of ice cream. You couldn't even find it, even if you want to.
1: Mm-hmm.
2: So that was how it's been. So for people from, like, for example, my generation and the one before us, enjoying something like a chocolate coated bar was the reward during summertime.
1: So that you still see the places on the streets now, right? They're like little vendors, I guess.
2: Convenience stores.
1: But they're not like brick and mortar convenience stores. They're located on the sidewalks a lot of the time. And there'll be a fridge where they'll sell cold beverages, and then they'll sell
2: magazine newspaper
1: stand. That's what it looks like, a magazine newspaper stand. And then there's a freezer, mm-hmm. and then it's filled with these individually wrapped ice creams. So back in the 80s, 90s, early 2000s, these were like the hot spots for people to go.
0: Especially kids. Yeah, it's like the social currency even to share some this individual package, the ice cream, with their friends and chatting about things and playing around in summers. And I remembered in the past, for my family, we would also bulk buying a lot of these items.
2: Too. My dad still bulk buy.
0: Right, like 10 packages at one time, or even 20, and stock up in the fridge back home.
1: Yeah.
0: And whenever you feel it, you just open that fridge. And that's why when it comes to this packaged ice cream, I think it's more than a product on some level, that we also have some emotional attachment to it.
1: I guess that's why this is making headlines these days, like the changing of the market. It might sound like, well, ice cream, okay, so what? But it's because it was so deeply intertwined into the cultural fabric of those decades that changes in the market, it does make big news.
2: Yes, yeah. Especially for those popsicles with higher price previously. So even back then, those ice cream that we have choices on, they were tiered in terms of prices. There are those that are like Menglong or Zhongxuegao, they're the more pricey one.

0: the, you think of it and you know, oh, it's premium taste of chocolate or milk or whatever. Mm-hmm. And then there are the very simple ones, like fruit or like milk or creamy ones that are very cheap, 1 to 2
1: like
0: yuan.
1: Like a strawberry ice bar or something
0: like
1: that.
0: Could be, mm-hmm. yeah. Mm-hmm. But we see now that there's been a drop on both tiers. For example, the average price for the cheaper ones has dropped from 2.92 yuan, that's almost 3 yuan per 100 gram in 2023 to 2.22 yuan in this year. So that's a drop of about 24%. And then in the premium market share, that's the ones that's over 30 RMB per ice cream, the drop ratio for that one is nearly 40%. So doubling on the decline for the average one. So mm-hmm. we see that the traditional packaged ice cream sector is indeed undergoing a massive price correction, with the high priced ones, the hyper premium ones, are falling faster and facing the fierce pressure.
1: Yeah, and there's a problem for the distributors as well. Nanchang, for example, I don't know if that's like an ice cream hub mm-hmm. in the country or not in terms of distribution. It's in the southern part, in southwest part of the country.
0: Hmm.
1: One of the distributors there said that his store's June revenue plummeted by 50% almost from the year prior. You know, talking about an income of 40,000 yuan or revenue from 40,000 to 20,000 yuan. That is a huge drop in sales. And I guess we can attribute this to a change in, well, actually, is it about how people see ice cream?
2: Yeah.
1: Is it about how they value ice cream? Or I don't really get like why all of this has suddenly happened.
2: I start to remember about a few years ago, we have the topic that really trendy as well, is about the ice cream assassin.
0: Yeah.
2: That these kind of individual packaged ice cream, but they are priced most of the time out of the expectation of the consumers, and that's why they're called assassin. They basically assassinated your wallet.
1: Like how much?
0: Like 30
2: yeah,
0: to 40
2: for something that you expect could be 5 kuai, for instance, and then when you add the cash out at the counter, you found out it's like 30-40 kuai.
1: It's like $6.
0: Yeah,
1: $6
2: yeah.
1: for one ice cream bar.
0: Yeah, it's more expensive than my lunch. Yeah,
2: yeah. I was really popular a few years ago, 1 or 2, 3 years ago.
1: Was it like a status symbol, kind of?
0: Yeah,
1: like you'd show like, it like no, you know what I mean,
0: it's a label that you'd like to wear or put on as a symbol of I am enjoying the best of the taste and quality of in terms of ice cream.
1: Yeah, and mm-hmm. then you take a picture and put it on social media.
0: Yeah, I tried this flavor.
1: Yeah,
0: and it's really nice and people praise that, but I prefer this one, stuff like that.
2: And also they embedded sort of traditional cultural elements to the design of the bars and making you want to take photos of it. So but now, like, apparently people are not buying into this kind of branding anymore. When we look at the numbers, that the cheaper options on the market, the 3 to 5 kuai price range, is still one of the populars on the packaged ice cream market.
0: And in fact, a lot of those assassin brands, they've already broke. Fell bankruptcy.
1: People, because oftentimes those more expensive brands, the quality will be better, right? Or at least it can taste better.
0: Or, yeah, at least that's the kind of the image they're trying to sell.
1: Yeah, right. And this happens in the West too, right? Mm-hmm. We have brands that are more expensive than other ones. But usually with those brands, I'm thinking of the HD brand. It's kind of perceived as luxury ice cream,
0: mm-hmm.
1: but still people are willing to pay for it. But not everybody, and also not every time. It's like a special treat.
2: Mm. And also on the side note is that I think when it comes to this luxurious packaged ice cream, they're facing pressures also from a newcomer onto the market.
0: Yeah, because nowadays it's not like people stop eating ice cream in general in China. We're just shifting to another trend, that's the fresh made ice cream chains. So, and that's also kind of apparent as we can see from the sales numbers. So in the first half of 2026, more than 10 major freshly made tea and coffee chains, including Heytea, Chaji, Naixue, and Mixue Bingcheng, they all unleashed nearly 100 freshly made ice cream products, and one big leading company in that

0: since it's also kind of a new brand that emerged just in recent years called Ye Ren Xianxiang. This one had also achieved explosive expansion. They're opening so many different divisions, especially in malls and places where young people gather. And as of April 2026, its nationwide store count has already surpassed 1,372, with over 1,000 new stores added in just 1 year.
1: Mm-hmm.
0: So these stores, if you want to look for a Western equivalence, it could be Dairy Queen.
2: Oh, Dairy Queen.
0: Yeah. So these kind of fresh ice cream stores that you kind of have to order and then go pick and expect to eat it within like 10 minutes before it melts. This kind of new style of chasing ice cream has become the mainstream.
2: Like a Baskin Robbins, you know what I mean?
1: Yeah. Or the gelato shops that you find.
2: Dedicated ice cream shops.
1: Yeah, you can see like buckets of different flavors laying in front of you. Then why are, you know, consumers buying this kind of fresh made products instead of the prepackaged ice cream that they used to love in the past?
2: Free samples.
1: Yeah.
2: Y'all do that, right?
0: Actually, yeah.
2: Can I try this one and that one and this one and that one?
1: After 10 samples.
2: I still can't decide.
0: Very experienced, Steve.
2: Yeah.
0: But one big reason would be, we can see what's in the cup. For instance, there's nothing to hide, and you see exactly what you're purchasing. Even some of them even showcase how they make it. So that's a big add up to the brand value. And then there's also the flexible price points. They are the more pricier options.
1: Mm-hmm. Yeah, Ye Ren Xianxiang could be the pricey ones.
0: Yeah, while you can also turn to the cheaper ones and just to save money and also try out different brands. I think one that's very popular in China nowadays are the ones with yogurt.
2: Uh-huh.
0: Have you ever seen
1: yogurt?
0: Those? Yeah, something like that.
2: I think, too, part of the attraction is it almost feels like it's made to order.
1: Mm.
2: I mean, it's sitting there in front of you in a freezer in a tub. It's just when the person working takes their scoop and then, you know, drags it along and you get to witness the curling of the ice cream as it goes into the spoon. It feels like they're making it especially for you.
1: I think that's
2: part of the attraction, too.
1: And also they have these customized experiences. They'll ask you, do you want it in a cup or in a cone?
0: Mm.
1: And when it comes to the cones, they ask you, do you want chocolate chip flavored cones or strawberry chip flavored cones? You made a lot of choices and then you go to pick the ice cream flavor itself, but you can also get to taste, to sample one bit before actually making a decision. Compared with packaged ones, you're sort of buying. That's why the people call it assassins, because you don't know, first of all, what the flavor tastes like.
0: Mm.
1: And then sometimes you're not really sure about the price tags. But with this kind of fresh made options, you're not only aware of the prices they are going to pay, you're also quite sure about the flavor you are picking.
2: Yeah. And ice cream's like steak. If they don't show you the price of the steak on the menu, do not order that steak.
1: You learned that lesson from
2: more than
1: real
2: once.
1: Experience.
2: More than once. Also, ice cream. If you don't see the price of the ice cream, order a different one.
1: Don't assume it will be a 5 kwai option.
2: Yep.
0: But I think it also has something to do with young, especially young people's pursuit of healthy dieting style.
2: Mm-hmm. Ice cream and dieting?
0: I know, like traditionally for those bars and cones, we tend to think it's just cream plus sugary artificial ingredients.
1: Mm-hmm.
0: But for example, for gelato or even for frozen
1: yogurt.
0: Blizzard from Dairy Queen, I think that was like highly praised online too. They actually use high density of real milk. And for gelatos, you can see all the cubes of fruits they
1: mm-hmm.
0: add in.
1: Mm-hmm.
0: And even some niche brands, they're pushing out the, what is it called again? TCM style of ice cream. They add goji berry and huangqi, like other type of Chinese herb into
2: their
0: ice cream.
2: You knew TCM was going to get in there somehow.
0: Of course. The people are not going to let go of those innovative thoughts once they're there. And it's a trend. It's a trend.
2: Yeah, it's a trend, but it's also maybe helped with the resurgence, I think, of the classics, because the classics are ultra affordable, right? You can get them for 1, 2, 3, 4 yuan, whatever.
1: Mm-hmm.
2: Very cheap. And with the change in the market towards these fancier like gelatos or dedicated

0: ice cream shops, it's almost helped the image of the old school ice creams.
1: Yeah.
0: You know, like those old milk bars?
1: Mm-hmm. Yeah, that's my favorite.
0: Right?
1: It's simple. It's simple. It's with everything you expected.
0: Yeah, but if the market didn't change to in a fancier direction, I wonder if we would still feel the same about those old school milk bars. Because we wouldn't have that sense of nostalgia if the market didn't go in that direction. You know what I mean?
1: That's true.
0: So in a sense, it's kind of helped out the older brands.
1: Yeah,
0: maybe.
1: After you've been assassinated by a few new brands, you start to miss the old Lao Bing Guo, the old Xiao Buding, the milk flavor, different bars.
2: But nostalgia for whom? Only for people who
0: old
2: grew
0: people.
2: Up. That was not what I was about to say. Only for people who experienced that when they were younger, but mm-hmm. for young people born after 2000 who didn't grow up eating.
0: It's like, why is this milk frozen on a stick, Mom?
1: But they're still very popular among Gen Zers and even people young. My daughter loves those kind of older, old school popsicles.
2: Nice.
1: Even sometimes more than the trendy gelato ones.
0: It's because there's a 20 pack in the freezer, probably.
1: That's true. That's what we buy. But also on the flavor, because it's mostly juice mixed with water, and so sometimes it feels fresher than the gelato, really milky and heavy ones.
2: Mm-hmm.
1: So we can see that in China summer, people are making their decisions out of different reasons, out of different age groups, choosing their own products, but people are continuing eating a lot and more ice cream. And you're listening to Roundtable. Coming up, think about it. When was the last time you changed your profile photo on social media? Stay with us.
3: Looking for passion? How about fiery debate? Want to hear about current events in China from different perspectives? Then tune in to Roundtable, where East meets West and understanding is the goal.
1: It's the hour of Roundtable with myself, Faye, Steve, and Yu Shan. Remember, you open a chat with a friend and see the same cartoon cat avatar they've been using for years, and you start to wonder, when was the last time they actually changed it? And recently, this is the topic that people online here in China are talking about. Those people who never update their social media profile photos. Some people see it as a sign of laziness. Others believe it shows confidence, consistency, and even emotional attachment. So we're digging behind
0: it's total
1: your profile. Really?
0: I think so.
1: Well, I haven't changed I changed my profile photos for like 3 times after I have this WeChat account.
0: Right. Oh. So does that signal your confidence and consistency?
1: Or I'm lazy?
0: Exactly.
2: I changed my WeChat profile picture 2 weeks ago. Oh. And before that 2 weeks
0: from which cat to which cat?
2: The same cat.
1: That's you in the lead of the cat avatar.
0: Really? It's just a different picture of the same cat?
2: Yeah, it's like graphical. It's generated by AI out of the same cat. It's just previously he looked more sleepy and now he's like majestic.
1: And why did you change, that avatar so often? Is there a reason or just feel like it?
2: Do you want the honest answer? Or
1: yeah, of course. Honesty is
2: honestly,
1: our brand.
2: It's just simultaneously happening. Well, there's a good photo. So, that looked good. My son looks handsome. Yeah, I call my cat my son, by the way. So yeah, we just kind of jump to the best looking picture from time to time. And we don't really think it's something, by we, I mean a lot of the young people that I'm trying to speak on behalf of, we don't really think too much before changing.
0: Yeah, I mean, I was a little bit serious before when I said, it's just being lazy, but a lot of people disagree. People get really attached to it. Online netizen comments. Here we go. Here's one. I don't really know why I haven't changed it. After using it for so long, I've developed a special attachment to it. Why would I casually change my face online? Hmm. And of course, some people would agree. Many people actually agree with what that person said.
1: Yeah, actually, that's one of my reasons of not changing my profile photos on WeChat a lot, because that is one of my images that I put out professionally. Like, I add a lot of work-related people on WeChat. And by if I change frequently my avatar on WeChat, first of all, sometimes it confuses people. People forget who you are.
0: Yeah.
1: And you sort of lose contact gradually with that person. And that can be a very important person in the future. Mm. And secondly, sort of, I think, well, at least in my personal opinion, changing your WeChat photos too often sort of diminish your professionalism on some level. Yeah, I'm not sure.
0: I can understand that. Mm. It was funny because we were chatting about this before the show, and I don't really look at people's pictures that much because...
1: You just don't bother to
0: look
1: at it.
0: Well, I'm always talking to the same people. It's either you guys or my community group chat. And beyond that, that's about it. So I paid attention before the show and I noticed something. All the expats, their WeChat picture is their face facing the camera. Mm. And all my Chinese WeChat friends, it's either a picture of a cat, a plush toy, or the back of their head, or at least a side profile of their face, but their face is kind of hidden while they're looking off distantly into the sky, like pondering life or something like
1: that's
0: that.
1: That's me.
0: Yeah, that's yours. I know. So there's something cultural there. There must be, right? Because it's literally every expat that I'm friends with on WeChat, it's a front-facing photo, and all my Chinese contacts, there are zero front-facing photos.
1: I think there could be some cultural connotations behind this choice. Yeah. I mean, for me at least, the reason I'm not choosing a frontal picture of me is that I don't want to be too direct, if you get what I mean, in the sense of creating my own image online.
2: Yeah, I agree. Agree with that, because according to my observation, the Chinese people who tend to use their own face as the front face as the profile picture seem to be those who kind of utilize their whole image itself as a selling point. For example, online influencers or TV hosts or people who need to show up. So they
1: salesperson.
2: Salesperson who need to show off, if not their identity. And those people need to stay on a high profile just so that it's convenient. Mm-hmm. But for the rest of us, for example, we Chinese people tend to lay low and keep a low profile, not only out of the fact that
0: privacy.
2: I was just about to get there. Not only out of the fact that we don't really want to, like it's not that necessary, but also out of privacy. We don't want strangers on WeChat to add us just because you look nice or you look strange.
1: Because at least in China, the online life and offline life is so closely embedded with one another.
2: Yeah.
1: For example, the WeChat account we have is sort of semi-online, semi-offline platform for us. We know a lot of people that we add on WeChat, but we also have a lot of WeChat friends we don't know in real life.
0: Uh-huh.
1: So there can be a privacy concern
0: keep your distance.
2: Mm-hmm. An avatar is an avatar. Let's keep it that way.
1: Yeah, and that's precisely some of the reasons behind the choices when the frequency of updating. I haven't really checked with you, Steve. Did you change your profile photos on any social media, not only WeChat?
0: No, I just asked you to take a new picture for me before the show today. I'll be updating my WeChat profile photo as soon as the show is finished. It is a photo of the back of my head.
1: Direct from back of your head.
0: If you can't beat them, join them, as the expression says.
1: Blending into the Chinese place. Congratulations.
0: I'm in a very Chinese time of life.
1: And having the back of your head as your profile photo can be one choice. And I do encourage a lot of our listeners out there, audience out there, to check your profile photos and tell us what you think. On behalf of Yushan, Steve, and the whole Roundtable team, thank you for tuning in. I'm Fei. See you next time.
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1: Now's the news. I'm Tian Lu. U.S. Secretary of State Marco Rubio has met with visiting Lebanese President Joseph Aoun over the implementation of a trilateral framework involving Lebanon and Israel. They discussed Hezbollah's disarmament and peace in Lebanon. Israel has continued to strike targets despite reaching a peace framework with Lebanon last month. Lebanon's health ministry said Israeli strikes had killed more than 4,300 people since fighting resumed in March. Russian forces have conducted targeted strikes against Ukrainian port facilities and military supporting vessels. The Defense Ministry said Russian forces struck key infrastructure sites with anti-ship missiles, air-launched cruise missiles, and loitering munitions. They also used aircraft and drones to target several military vessels. At least five people were killed after an earthquake struck central Peru. Peru's Geophysical Institute measured the quake at magnitude 5.1. Authorities said the quake in Junin also left more than 20 people injured and about 300 others displaced. The tremor left cracks on some roads, but access routes remained open for rescue teams. German media say eight people were injured in a knife attack at a village festival in the southern parts of the country. The police are reviewing video footage and have appealed to the public for witnesses. The festival activities in Egling had attracted around 700 people. A massive search and rescue operation is underway off the coast of Guyana after a passenger ferry capsized late Saturday night. The boat was carrying 116 people at the time of the accident. Authorities say dozens of people have been rescued. Canadian Prime Minister Mark Carney has called for an all-hands-on-deck response as Canada faces one of its most severe wildfire seasons on record. Thousands of firefighters and hundreds of aircraft have been deployed nationwide. Nearly 1,000 wildfires are still burning, with more than 200 considered out of control. Northern Ontario remains one of the hardest-hit areas, with evacuations underway and smoke drifting south into the United States, causing air quality alerts in several major cities. Air Cambodia has signed a deal to buy 20 C-909 regional jets, becoming the first foreign national carrier to place a bulk order for the Chinese-made aircraft. The first deliveries are scheduled for the second half of this year. The aircraft seats between 78 and 97 passengers and is designed for regional routes, including operations at airports with short and narrow runways. The C-909 entered overseas service in Indonesia in 2023 and now also operates in Laos and Vietnam, serving 28 overseas cities and carrying more than 1 million passenger trips. The chair of the National Economic Council of Indonesia says the country will take concrete steps to strengthen investor confidence. Luhut Binsar Panjaitan praised China not just for its advanced technology, but for sharing development know-how with Indonesia. The senior official said Indonesia will increase investment in areas such as digital infrastructure, artificial intelligence, healthcare, and the development of international financial centers. Luhut added that China's support and partnership are indispensable in these areas. China's summer box office has surpassed 4 billion yuan, or about $590 million, pushing the country's total box office for 2026 beyond 20 billion yuan. The comedy Kung Fu Soccer has grossed more than 1.3 billion yuan, while more than a dozen animated films inspired by Chinese history and folklore are attracting family audiences. All Wishes Come True, based on the legend of the Eight Immortals, earned more than 120 million yuan on its opening day on Saturday. And finally, Chinese table tennis stars Ma Long and Xu Xin have won the men's doubles title at the 2026 National Table Tennis Championships in Changsha. They defeated Huang Youzhen and Xiang Peng in straight games to reclaim the national crown 6 years after winning the title together in 2020. And that's the news. I'm Tian Lu.

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1: Welcome to The Bridge, enlightening conversations on world cultures, life, and everything in between. Hey everyone, this is Jason Smith, host of The Bridge podcast from sunny California. 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We love The Bridge.
0: Hey everyone, I'm Jason Smith, originally from sunny California, now living in beautiful Beijing. Joining us today is Nick Cruz, known online as Socialist MMA. He's a citizen journalist, writer, and co-founder of the Revolutionary Blackout Network. Nick delivers sharp leftist commentary on class struggle, U.S. foreign policy, socialism, and international solidarity. Welcome to The Bridge to China.
2: Hey, thank you for having me on, man.
0: Yeah, I'm delighted to have you here. I've been on your show a couple times, and I wanted to get your ideas on my show for my listeners. And I thought this would be a great opportunity because, we're going to be celebrating the 105th anniversary of the Communist Party of China. And I thought we could get a couple socialists on the show from the U.S. to tell us about socialism in the U.S. Yeah. You know, Nick, I've lived in Beijing for a long time. And I actually don't know what's the U.S. is like anymore. I go back to visit for like a week, which is not enough time to really get a feel for the daily grind of being an American anymore. So I firstly just want to ask, in your opinion, when you walk around, talk to regular Americans, what is the opinion of China these days?
2: The American people for a long time have been fed propaganda about China and how China wants to downfall the United States. You hear it on Fox News all the time where they paint the Chinese Communist Party as like this nefarious government organization who wanted to spread the evils of communism all throughout the world. So there was opinion polls a few years ago that showed that America has a distrust towards China. But that's largely generational because there was an article I covered that released maybe a few months ago that showed how American views on China are starting to soften. And mostly among the young people who watch social media, they see images of the beautiful Chinese cities. Like I saw a clip of Chengdu. I'm astonished by how beautiful it is. And these are like these images that are spread on TikTok, on Instagram. You have very influential Gen Z streamers who are like, they're more popular than we can even imagine. I'm a millennial before the age of streaming. They're like not Michael Jackson, but they're like legitimately celebrity level popular. Like people like Speed, who have like millions of people watch his stream. Is well, I feel honored whenever I get like a few thousand people who watch mine, but he gets millions of views on his streams. So people like Speed, they will go to China, visit China, and they will always be shocked at not only how clean it is and how advanced they are, but how nice and accommodating the Chinese people actually are as well during their visits. And it's through these streamers and through social media that our generation of Americans are starting to see what it's really like in China, which is why you're seeing panic from the Western ruling class to ban social media, especially for minors. That's why Keir Starmer, I don't know if you saw the headline today, where Keir Starmer is joining France and putting harsh social media blocks on minors under 16. They're going to have curfews where you can't watch YouTube at certain times. You're going to have a bedtime in the UK and the West. Wow. Meanwhile, they have the nerve to call China authoritarian. They have the nerve to call other countries totalitarian while they're putting adults in internet bedtimes and timeouts. It's one of the reasons they're doing it. They keep pretending it's about protecting the children, which is absurd. It's their response to block this great awakening and this connection between the victims of United States imperialism, our quote-unquote enemies, and the American people. Like, we've seen the connection between the American people and China like never before with an app we call the Red Note. I know you guys call it Zhangzhou or something like that. But in Red Note, in apps where we can communicate and see how the quote-unquote enemies of the United States live, it caused them to be humanized. And that's why the Western ruling class are not allowed it to happen, and they're pushing harsh social media and internet laws to stop it from happening. But the genie is out of the bottle. To be clear with you, I do believe that there's still very strong anti-China sentiments among the boomers and people who still watch Fox News and corporate media. But that number is becoming smaller every single day.
0: Wow, that's really interesting to hear. Yeah, Fox News was kind of like that when I was there still. It was kind of for older people. But I guess that group is getting smaller. It has been 14 years since I've been there. But when I was there, it was still a huge segment of the U.S. population. It's kind of nice to hear that things are getting better. And my question is also, what about socialists? Because there are socialists in the U.S. You and no socialists. Like, what do they think of Chinese socialism?
2: It really depends who you ask, because I'm more influenced by, and I'm hanging around the Marxist-Leninist crowd. I'm around the post-duopoly crowd, the crowd who reject organizing within capitalist structures. So we are more free to express our opinions because we don't have a capitalist party where we have to march on their framework of how we're supposed to view the world, right? So a lot of people in my circle, and I'll say this because I want to separate the left in the United States to answer your question. We tend to appreciate the advancements of China, and we want to emulate and take what they have done well and see how we can apply it to the American working class. Then there's a segment of, I can only describe them as more of a nefarious left, a left that wants more credibility among the American ruling class, but want to maintain the edginess of calling themselves socialist. They often call themselves democratic socialist because they try to separate themselves from socialists in China. So the reason why they call themselves democratic socialist is because that's them accepting the framework of the CIA, claiming that other socialist countries are inherently not democratic. So they come around, they say, well, I'm not a socialist like the socialists in China or the former USSR. I'm a democratic socialist who believe in actually engaging in class war and victory for the working class using the structure they lay out for us. So they look at China and they say, well, don't you know that China is capitalist? They have billionaires. They have policies that I don't personally agree with. So they toe the line because it's not acceptable within the democratic framework to ever admire or be non-critical of enemies of the United States Empire. So it really depends who you talk about. It's more of the professional managerial class, the people who need to keep their jobs, and like academia, for example, who may view themselves as socialists on the left. They have to repeat the lie in order to remain accredited about the enemies, like Russia and China. So it really depends who you ask. I think more on the ground socialists who are not part of any of these institutions. We are more positive in China than the PMC class, if that makes sense.
0: You know, it used to be 100 years ago that there was a lot more international solidarity between communist countries or socialist countries. What do people in the American socialist network think of Cuba, North Korea, China, Vietnam? What do they think of these international socialist communist movements? Do they identify with any of them, part of them, or are they there's just like a segmented kind of thing?
2: A lot of these people, they engage in the devil's bargain. The devil's bargain of accepting imperialist lies about the enemies of the United States in order for welfare programs to be implemented in the United States. To be clear, it never works. The best example of this, the most popular example of this, is Zohra Mamdani, someone who, he is a chief example of what it means to engage in a devil's bargain, because Mamdani, despite the Trump administration obviously wanting to invade Cuba, despite their economic starvation of Cuba, stealing oil tankers meant for the Cuban people, despite the crimes they committed against Venezuela and they plan on committing against Venezuela, Zohra Mamdani, in order to get elected, threw them under the bus when he said that he condemned Maduro in Venezuela and the president of Cuba for engaging in political oppression. That's what he said. And he is probably the biggest name socialist in the United States. Well, I will dispute his socialist title, but he's more popular than me, so who am I to say? There are a lot of people in the who call themselves socialists in the United States who likes the guy. I'm not a big fan because I'm not a fan of people who throw the global South, who throw victims of United States imperialism under the bus for their own career, even if he manages to get some welfare programs, which you haven't got any yet. They still haven't got any free buses. But even if you do accomplish that, I don't believe in that trade-off. I believe that's something that is morally hard for me to reconcile. The idea that you throw these countries under the bus so you can get a larger piece of the pie of the empire. And I've been very critical, and I've gone out.

0: not on. Scan nothing. No facial recognition. No anything. No cash. No pennies. Nothing. Whatever. You just get on the bus. It was kind of surreal. It's like, I was like, what am I doing? Am I stealing something? It was so weird. Yeah, and then, you know, just, we just took the bus around the town for a while and got off and then walked. It was just so cool. I mean, I think that's the kind of future I want to see. I can't wait until they roll that out into other cities in China. That would be really, really cool. But, you know, if they get that in New York, okay, let's talk about this for a moment. Let's talk about the Democrats who like to pretend that they're socialists, you know, this cosplay Democrat socialist kind of game. What if they actually did roll out something meaningful like a living wage? Or what if they did roll something out like erasing huge portions of student debt? Would it matter then? Would they be, if they did socialist things, would they become socialist? Where do you draw the line? Where do you see the American electoral policy? Is it, my question really is, do you think it's even theoretically possible that the Democrats might someday become more socialist-like? Or is it just a game to control people?
1: You're right. At the end, they're definitely a game to control people because the United States is so behind. I don't know how you view this, but I've been speaking on this for a while. I don't even view like universal healthcare as inherently socialist. Like that's just a natural human thing that you do. Like there were some feudal lords that provided healthcare to their people. They're not socialist. There are capitalist countries who provide healthcare to their people. It may not be great healthcare, but you don't go immediately bankrupt when again, healthcare in Sweden, for example, in Sweden, it's still a capitalist country. The UK is a capitalist country. Mm-hmm. Germany is a capitalist country. So in the United States, they're not even pushing for socialist programs. They're pushing for programs that other societies already have. So in Russia, for example, a capitalist country, they provide paid maternity leave for mothers. I was talking to one of my Russian sisters who was explaining how they get like anywhere from 6 months to a year paid. Like it's something completely foreign to Americans. These are what socialists in America are fighting for now. The things that are reforms that other capitalist countries have. That's how far behind we are. Like, for example, one thing about Zoran Mamdani in New York, who's one of the best example of a governing person who calls himself a socialist in the United States, his solution to the housing crisis wasn't engaging in class war with the landlords. It was meeting landlords behind the scenes and telling them that he won't do anything to disrupt their business model, which is a real story, by the way. I was one of the few people who covered it. He had a secret meeting with landlords and assured them that, hey, man, I'm not going to disrupt your business model. I just want you to treat your tenants a little bit better, which is good that he said stuff like that. But that's not a class war approach to landlords. That is just not. That's not. You don't even have to view that as a criticism of Mamdani if you don't think it's a criticism. But it is a fact that his method to addressing the housing issue is not inherently socialist. And that's how many Americans are. They're essentially seeking for welfare programs and more social democratic policy. American socialists are behind on that regard in terms that we're not even building our own outside movement. We're not even building our own outside governments. We people who are moving within a capitalist class and their structures like the Democratic Party. And that's what I'm trying to bring them out of. I'm trying to bring them into what Lenin outlined and what is to be done. And in his book, What to Be Done, he explained how we need to build our own structures, build our own outside government. This is where mutual aid comes in. Because once you have a mutual aid society, once you have vast mutual aid networks, you de facto kind of become your own government. We've seen the Black Panthers do this. So when the Black Panthers had their own breakfast program, that's a service that the government is theoretically supposed to provide, but they're not there, but they don't. Like imagine if you have a program that can help feed people, provide clothes for the people, to make them less dependent on the state and the capitalist class. If you're less dependent on the capitalist class, if you're less dependent on the capitalist state, that frees you up in doing things like protesting. That frees you up in terms of direct action. That frees up society economically from the ruling class and gives us more leverage. I don't want to get on the whole. I think I talk about the kind of theory stuff all the time, but this is a small example of what real socialists in the United States should be doing, but they're not.

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1: I want to talk about China a little bit more because I really want to understand. I think it seems to me, and maybe your opinions are different from mine, that maybe the scare tactics in the United States, Fox News and so forth, and even in the liberal media and CNN and MSNBC and whatever, to frighten Americans of China are because China's doing things that the American people want.
2: Yeah.
1: So, for example, you mentioned Russia has a maternity leave. China also has like 6 months of maternity leave. I have a coworker. She gave birth about a week and a half ago. She'll be off for the next half year, paid. And her husband gets a month off. Plus, she gets 5 days paid a year for 3 years consecutively on top of a regular vacation day so she can be home with her baby more often. And all of this is paid. And then you have obviously all near universal health care and the battles against homelessness. We have soup kitchen type institutions throughout major cities for the elderly. They build homes for the homeless. One thing I want to put this in context that you already know and understand. China hasn't invaded a country in 47 years or had a war with any country since 1978, where it had like a 1 month long battle with Vietnam. So China's not invading anybody. But the United States media is constantly like, oh, China's this gigantic threat. We should be afraid of China. What do you, the United States is in a what, 3 or 4 wars right now? And before that, it was just like continuous wars, you know, 4 or 5 wars per president, every president my entire lifetime. China hasn't had a war in half a century. Like, do Americans actually believe the U.S. media that China is a threat?
2: Well, the ruling class, they have to get creative in their propaganda because China haven't invaded any country. They haven't started any war in decades. So what they do, once again, they got to get creative. They say, hey, look, China is engaging in military buildup. They will show videos and images of a military parade and say, and they will have a headline with a question mark at the end of it. Why is China engaging in aggressive military buildup, ignoring the fact that the percent of GDP growth to the military increase is substantially lower than what you see in the United States? Ignoring the fact that European countries right now are engaging in mass austerity in order to fund NATO more. You guys remember how Donald Trump was making a big fuss over NATO countries not spending over 5% in their budget? And all the new European neocons, they was happy to accommodate. They was glad that Donald Trump was here to shift the Overton window to the right on this issue. They're like, yeah, actually, Donald Trump has a point here. We should be spending more on our military budget. So you have the BlackRock Prime Minister Friedrich Merz, who is remilitarizing Germany. I retweeted an article not too long ago showing how Sanae Takaichi of Japan is bringing back Imperial Japan, remilitarizing Japan. So we have a remilitarized Japan, a remilitarized Germany. Europe and their allies are regressing. We are going backwards. But those same people, Jason, would then turn around and say, why is China increasing their military? Why is North Korea engaging in missile testing drills? You know, things that sovereign countries do. So that's the boogeyman that they use, even because they have no example of China engaging and funding genocides around the world. They try to spread a lie about the genocide of Uyghur Muslims in China. And then that argument completely fell on its head. You guys notice how that kind of disappeared because we saw what a real genocide looks like. So after seeing all the dead Palestinian children in Gaza, I mean, on our phones, I'm seeing images that will haunt me for the rest of my life. Children with their head blown off, arms ripped off. And you are telling me that we can't find a single video of a Uyghur in China going through a fraction of a fraction of a fraction of what the Palestinians go through. And you want to tell me that there's a genocide in China? So these are the narratives that started to fall apart. You guys see how they got to get creative with this stuff? They was saying that, hey, I know that we committed genocides on many peoples all throughout the world. So you have to assume that China is too. But these narratives are falling like bricks. And that's why they despise the fact that there's competition to their monopoly of propaganda, like myself. Like, that's why they suppress our accounts. And if I was in the UK, guys, I would be arrested. Like, I couldn't even have a channel like I have in the UK and Australia criticizing Western crimes. That's why they are freaking out about the fact that that people can break through this information fear. If you were just to watch BBC, the DW, CNN, you would still believe that China has these large concentration camps full of Muslims or are slaughtered. The narratives that they create is straight up out of fiction. And if it wasn't for this counterbalance of people able to communicate over the internet, which was a blessing to humanity, they will still have this monopolization of information, and Americans will have no idea what's going on in the world.
1: Yeah, you know, a lot of the people in the United States that I respect a lot who understand China at an academic level, oftentimes they start talking about how they like The Economist or something. And in my mind, you know, living in China and looking at The Economist articles, which are totally just made up. Like, I mean, there's no truth to The Economist reporting on China at all. They're like, oh gosh, their economy is in dire straits. And I'm looking around and it's like, you know, all green EV plates outside where all the cars are being replaced by EVs. And there's like drones flying to people's, you know, communities to deliver packages. Now, what the are you talking about? Like, you have no concept. And then people I respect who have lived in China are in the United States saying, oh no, you know, you just don't understand Bloomberg. Like, I understand Bloomberg. They have no concept of what's happening in China whatsoever. It's fiction. I mean, a lot of Western legacy media is just, I don't know how the reporting is on the United States. I can't tell but I know that when they talk about China, they are talking about some imaginary China that doesn't exist. It's really ridiculous. I used to respect foreign affairs. They used to be like, you know, the top bar for like thinking people. But they're wrong about China too. FT's wrong about China. Bloomberg's wrong about China. BBC's wrong about China. Yeah. I'm in China. So when I look at these articles, it's just like complete opposite of reality sometimes. I just don't understand it at all.
2: I don't know if you know who this guy is. I'm sure you probably do. They have this guy named Gordon Chang.
1: Oh, God. Oh, my God.
2: You realize he still is featured on Fox News.
1: Yeah.
2: All the time.
1: I don't know why.
2: He wrote a book like 20 years ago. It was like 20 years ago he wrote a book about the downfall of China. And he'd been predicting, he's like, guys, you had to realize that that Japan is the next rising economic model. And they're going to quickly surpass the Chinese because the Chinese is simply unable to innovate. They're unable to grow. And then every year, he's like, guys, I know, I think China, they're going to collapse in 2010. I predicted. Then it'll be 2011.
1: And he was right. Yeah.
2: Oh, actually, no, guys. What I really meant, you don't understand, what I really meant was 2015. 2015 is a deal. Then 2017 comes by. Then he's like, no, what I actually meant is that China, they really overplayed their card this time. China is going to collapse by 2020. Mm. Then 2021 hits. Well, there's no way that China will be able to survive COVID or something. I give him every year this guy predicts China. I'm just having fun now. But the point I'm making is people like Gordon Chang has legitimate jobs still on corporate media, and he's been predicting the downfall of China for 20 years.
1: Yeah.
2: And that's what they do in corporate media. They lie about China, say that they're going to collapse, and people believe it. People be like, well, China is mismanaged. It's only a matter of time before they collapse. If only they have a ruling class with the intelligence that we have in the United States, they wouldn't be going through their economic calamity. Meanwhile, China is living in the future. Mm. Then we would see a video of their amazing, like, for robotics program, how they are using AI. We will see all these videos that prove everything they say wrong, which is why America trust in the media is at an all-time low to hit it on a bright spot. The only people watching this are these older boomers who just ingest this lot. But younger people, their approval rating is lower than Congress. Congress has like an 18% approval rating. The U.S. media is like 11%. I had to fact check the exact number, but it's very, very low. So people like Gordon Chang, Maria Burakova, Baltimore, I mean, all these people who spread lies about China, they did nothing but delegitimize the corporate media among an entire generation.
1: That's a really good point. I think about that too, you know, like, and it's kind of really sad, actually, like so I guess social media is where people are expected to go get their news now, which is also sad because there are a lot of I mean, there's true accounts on social media like yours, but there's also false accounts on social media that even like say, oh, we're pro-China, or we're pro-Russia. And then they're making up lies about China or Russia. It's

0: It's really frustrating that legacy media has become such a tool for the, you know, the deep state in the United States that basically there's nowhere to turn for legitimate information. Even academia in the United States has become an echo chamber of bad takes about other countries around the world. I mean, it's really sad. The United States at one point, I guess, you know, actually tried to present media in an honest way, or has it always been this corrupt, in your opinion?
1: They was able to get away with a lot of lies, but they had a more professional demeanor. But it was Bill Clinton who really deregulated the media apparatus in the United States and laid the foundation for these giant media monopolies that are ran by a cabal of the capitalist class. So if you have media conglomerates that are owned by a few capitalist families, they will repeat and report on the interests of the capitalist class. Like, I think a better way to explain this is you have these reporters on MSNBC and CNN. They're allowed to bring up this crisis of the United States being in a deadly position where they are running out of arms and munitions. They've been talking about how we are running short on munitions in the United States because we're helping Nazis in Ukraine and we're bombing Palestinian children. So they are able to bring up this problem. They're like, this is why the Iran war was a miscalculation, because we are critically low on military equipment that we need in order to deter China in the future if they ever want to invade Taiwan. That's the concept they say. The reason why they put that out there, because as a newscaster, they're directly paid by Raytheon and the arms manufacturer. So I don't know how things are in China, but you got to realize, on if you watch corporate media in the United States, if you're watching MSNBC, you will randomly see a Boeing ad. They're like, this segment is sponsored by Boeing. I'm like, what the hell are you doing? You selling airplanes to grandmas? Why would they even need to advertise on TV? Like, they're not ordinary people watching Fox News who buy these weapons. No, it's not them. Because that's what most ads do. They would be a Snickers ad because they want you to buy their Snickers. Why is the military industrial complex buying ads on TV? It had nothing to do with selling the product.
0: Right.
1: They're buying the loyalty of the anchors in the news apparatus. That's why every single anchor promotes the idea that there must be a military solution to the Taiwan conflict. Mm. And they attacked every administration. They are even more hawkish than the actual politicians. They are the one who forced them to take the positions that they do. I'm sure you remember that when Joe Biden had his major gaffe, which is them essentially telling the truth, because one, I don't remember the exact name of the reporter, but she was pressing Joe Biden on whether he would have a military solution if China reunifies with Taiwan. So it was a reporter pressing Joe Biden, because it's obvious that she wants him to say yes. And they put these politicians in these hot seats all the time. And the more disciplined ones would engage in strategic ambiguity. That's what the strategy of the West. But Biden had his famous gaffe because he would be impressed by this reporter on, come on, well, you're not going to do anything about Taiwan and whether China invade Taiwan. And then Biden was like, yeah, I would do something about it. And then that caused a massive international incident. The same with Sanae Takaichi, who was pressured and made a massive mistake of saying that she would get involved in Taiwan. These pressure from the media apparatus is that pushing politicians into these warlike positions against China or their enemies come from this financial incentive by the military-industrial complex and the capitalist class, who don't wage successful war. That's not their intention. It's to wage never-ending profitable war. And that's why they got into this horrific excursion in Iran, and that's why they fund Nazis in Ukraine even to get loose. It's all about never-ending profit. Oh, yeah.
2: You're listening to The Bridge.
0: You know, I want to flesh this out, because this is something I think about a lot. I mean, what could we do with $1 trillion for the American people? You know, like, a lot of people say, oh, Jason, why, you're always talking about China, but you've abandoned America, you're a traitor or whatever. No, you know, I'm not here to, like, just, you know, say, oh, China's great. You know, that's it. I give up. I'm here to say there are lessons for the United States that China, you know, can teach us. You know, this is an exploration of ideas to make America better. China spends a very small amount of its money on its military. It just has a gigantic economy and a gigantic population per capita. The spending on the military is actually considerably lower. The United States

0: States spends about $1 trillion a year. Trump wants to make that $1.5 trillion next year. Wow. I mean, that is insane. At $1 trillion, we're already spending about as much as the next 11 countries in the world combined. So you add France and Germany and Russia and Japan and China and all these countries up together to get one United States expenditure on our military. It's, you know, confusing how many U.S. bases are around the world, but it's at least a few hundred. Some people think it's as many as 800. Some people say it's less than that. But what the hell do we have 800 or less or two to 800 bases around the world on, you know, 100 other nations' soil? You know how much money that is? I mean, obviously you do. Like, how could we rebuild our schools, our highways, get some high speed rail for ourselves in the United States? What could we do with $1.5 trillion? Obviously you're a socialist and you would like to see social programs help people. We have 700,000 homeless people in the United States and 30 million empty homes. I mean, what do socialists do? What does the left think about this? Is the United States, has the government been taken over by Raytheon and Boeing?
1: What you're describing here is extremely important. And that's why, and you probably noticed in my coverage, like 90% of the time I'm talking about politics, I'm usually talking about geopolitics. I'm usually talking about the United States empire, the crimes of the empire, and the amazing waste of the empire. And real Marxist-Leninists, real socialists, especially socialists in the empire, that's a big part of our focus. Because you'll be shocked to learn how many Americans don't really understand the level of waste. They may just, on a surface level, know that we spend a lot on military, but when you actually break it down to them, that's when Americans realize the scam. I learned this when I was traveling, this is when I was a Bernie bro. I was actually not even following the direction of the Bernie campaign because I was more like, oh, I'm doing my thing to educate and wake up the working class. Bernie just an object to help us achieve that. So I wasn't following the campaign direction because I used to talk to foreign policy with these people. I was in South Carolina where they have these military bases and they provide jobs to people. It's a big part of the economy in South Carolina. And I would talk to them like, hey, yo, you realize that we can provide free higher education for Americans for only around $30 billion. Like, we can solve homelessness with only tens of billions of dollars. It's nothing. It, like, compared to the cost in which we spend on the military. When I propose to people what we can do instead, like, I told people, like, they tell us that we can't afford healthcare, that we couldn't afford the job programs, but we are wasting it on the giant military contracts that are bloated in order to enrich the profits of some family that has connections to the government. It's all corruption. That's what I mentioned to people on my channel on RBN, how when people are surprised that Iran defeated the United States, when people are surprised that the United States lost to Yemen, you guys lost to some people in speedboats, because you realize the military-industrial complex is a grift. The Iran war exposed that. We spend all this money on the military to enrich the complex, not to even provide a legitimate and effective military. It's a grift. It's a bloated budget. And we can do way more in the United States with this money and with these resources. I'm looking at China, and I told my audience, I'm like, this may sound a little bit capitalist to me. Hopefully it don't come off in the wrong way when I say this. But don't you as a working class want to compete with China? And hold on, when I say this, I don't mean that in an ordinary capitalist sense. I mean, I'm seeing them build stuff like high speed rail. I'm seeing the working class live in the future. Don't we want to, like, wouldn't it be better for humanity if we was competing in the sense that we were like, hey, look at what we're doing for our working class. Look at what we're building. Huh? Look at what we built, something amazing in Dallas. The Chinese can never build something like this. And then you guys build something even better than that. And then this is how humanity is supposed to compete with each other. What are we building? How we increase our life expectancy by 5 years. What do you know? We about to increase our life expectancy more. This is what the competition between the United States and China should really be. But instead of doing that, we are trying to have like some sort of military rivalry with China. We're trying to stop the rise of China. Instead of stopping the rise of China,
0: let's rise.
1: Allow China to
0: yeah.
1: Rise together as humanity. Like, this money, like the vision I have, like we should have jobs programs, put people to work. Let's end the crime epidemic. One of the reasons why crime is so low in China is because there's this shared social vision. You guys are unified on this goal of bringing humanity to the future. What is the United States unified on? The profits of Elon Musk? The fact that we got a trillionaire? The fact that corporate profits at an all-time high? You guys see how there's no unified shared vision. This leads to social incohesion. We have social cohesion. You have less crime. You got people put to work. There is social order. And we in the United States have a real socialist movement where we want to put people to work. You are guaranteed to have a job. I don't care how much education you have. Help us build this high-speed rail. Let's train you on skills that we need in order to advance our society, build our modern infrastructure, which is rated as an F. And in some areas in the United States, like if you want to go to the South, I'm not from any sort of wealth or whatever, but I live in the Midwest. When I was in South Carolina, remember, I come from no money. I was flabbergasted and shocked at how they're living. Like, they live like our depiction of third world or of people how third world live. I don't like that term. I'll just try to simplify my ideas here. But the way that Americans view the third world is how people live in South Carolina. Their water is not clean. Their infrastructure is damn near non-existent. I was in the area where they were driving on dirt roads. So the infrastructure is at an F. We could put people to work to modernize this. There's no reason why we shouldn't be next to China if we had a competent system and a ruling class that wasn't full with monsters. We couldn't be advancing humanity right there with China. But we're not, because we have a capitalist model where profit means more than anything else. And they get in the way of legitimate social building and manufacturing.
0: Well, I want to go to South Carolina now so I could see this for myself. Wow, that is well said, everything that you just said. I'd vote for you if the U.S. electoral system worked and you ran for candidacy. That was an excellent
1: speech. Yeah, I'll get Charlie Kirk so fast.
0: Oh, God. Well, I think there's a lot of steps we're going to have to take before you're able to run for office safely. But, you know, yeah. Oh, man, there's so many things I want to talk about. You know, but you said it, you know, like exactly. The idea here when we're talking about what China has achieved isn't to say, oh, America sucks. What we're trying to say is we can have that too. It's possible.
1: Absolutely.
0: And I think that that's what the ruling class in the United States doesn't want people to realize, that, you know, when we say, you know, women have 5 or 6 months of maternity leave, they don't want Americans to know that. They don't want to know that, you know, you mentioned poverty and the unified vision. Yeah, absolutely. That's true. I think there's another part of that, because I arrived in China in 2012, and I want to be totally honest here. People in China who listen to my radio show across multiple cities, they're going to know that I'm telling the truth here. In 2012, there was street crime. You know, if you left a part of your bicycle on that could be snatched up easily, that was a nice expensive part, it would get taken. You know, scooter batteries used to be stolen in the streets in China in 2012 when I arrived here. It wasn't, you know, the way it is today. But what happened? From 2012 to 2020, China erased extreme poverty. They went out to the villages. They raised them up. They built new homes for the poorest people, whether they had to buy them 5,000 RMB, which is like $900 or something, or whether they built them for free for people who literally just could not afford them. And they have electricity, water, and Wi-Fi now. Like, they raised the living standard of, you know, 100 million people from 2012 to 2020, so much so that crime on the streets practically stopped existing.
1: Wow.
0: There are these people who hate China, and they find these videos of stabbing incidents or crime here and there, and they'll post them and say, look, there's crime in China. It's 1.4 billion people. Statistically, of course, there's going to still be crime, but pretending that the streets are not safe is ridiculous when someone in the United States is 13 times more likely to be the victim of a homicide. So what did China do? China took the poorest people in the country and raised them out of poverty. And now there's almost no street crime at all. Like, you know, a child of 5 could walk around the street at night, and they do. in any city in China at any time, day or night, and be completely safe. Yeah. You cannot say that that's true in the United States. And, you know, we're talking about South Carolina, but we're also talking about San Francisco, Seattle, New York City, where the crime is out of control, you know, by comparison to China, at least. And so, you know, if we want safe streets in the United States, the, you know, the path forward is clear. Help the poorest communities in the United States, raise them out of poverty, provide the 700,000 homeless people with homes, provide people with clean water and jobs and a future and hope. And then there won't be crime in the United States either. That's all it would take to change the United States is a really good 10 years of putting effort into helping the least well off. You know, that's not crazy. And when people say that they don't like socialism, if you explain that this is socialism to them, I think we could change a lot of hearts and minds.
1: Yeah.
0: The problem is the people with the megaphone are Fox News.
1: Yeah. It's socialism has the legitimate roadmap for public safety and security. The neoliberal model for safety and security have proven to be a failure because you guys realize that the United States spend more on policing. Like the NYPD, for example, just one city, spends more than like Iraq does on their military budget. More than most states spend on their military budget is defeated by the NYPD alone. Then you got the LAPD with, they got multi-billion dollar police budgets, giant bloated budgets that outranked every single military in the world, probably except for China, just alone on military spending. But despite spending that much money, Jason, you guys know they have survey polls. And I would be interested in seeing what these survey polls say in China. I would think they would be much different. I would think that. But there are polls done where these suburbanites, they keep saying how they still feel unsafe. Like, how is that possible, Jason? How is it possible for the NYPD to reach record spending? I saw a number, and I will have to fact check myself on this, to be honest, but I saw a number where they say their budget is hitting nearly $10 billion. So how is it possible to spend $10 billion on policing and you still have people who feel unsafe? Doesn't that show that that's an inefficient model of policing? Doesn't that show that the neoliberal model of policing fails to work? And the same with homelessness. There's been studies that show that these quote-unquote Democrat-ran cities, by the way, with Democrat mayors, they spend more on anti-homeless infrastructure. There were studies that show that they will have these super fancy benches in California that have spikes on it. Like the infrastructure that they provide alone costs more than it will cost than just simply providing housing for these people. The studies have proven this. So it's not about saving money. It's like it's just about engaging in class war, showing the peasants, yeah, we could save money solving the homelessness problem by giving them housing. But no. We got to put spikes on the bench to let them know their place. And we need the homeless there to scare the shit out of the middle class. So you got to see how just with public safety, with homelessness, capitalism ends up in waste. It ends up in waste, massive spending, massive resources spent, and it doesn't even accomplish their core agenda. So people accuse socialists like myself in the United States, people who was part of the defund the police movement, for example, they will accuse us of being weak on public safety. No, we're strong on public safety because we want to provide the model that has been proven to work. I say it all the time that no one is game banging in the suburbs. So if you give people a purpose, you give people a high quality of life, and instead of spending billions of dollars on the NYPD that doesn't even keep people safe, how about we reinvest that in our communities and create a community and society that is inherently safe instead of just responsive to the failures of the neoliberal economic model. And that is what we see with a larger crime rate. I did think it was interesting when you mentioned about how China had a form of crime problem and they managed to solve it by engaging what we've been arguing for in the United States, especially since the rise of the George Floyd movement. And that's why I funded 10 demands. I had the first organization I founded before RBN was 10 Demand. We talk about public safety. And it's not about being weak on public safety. It's not about having might makes right. If you can't survive, you're screwed. Not about that. It's about what actually solves the core problem and how we can actually and create a thriving community for our people. And the capitalist neoliberals in the West have completely failed on that.
0: I completely agree with your perspective on this. Like, it's not about defunding the police even. Obviously, you know, any healthy community around the world has police. It's about not using the police in this way, in a militant way against its people. We need to have, we could have police, but we need to have a community. The wealth of the richest isn't so much greater than the people who are literally starving in the United States. 1.25% of the United States is living in abject poverty. And that's largely due to homelessness. And I guess people in South Carolina or other communities like that around the country. If these people had, you know, their basic needs met, there wouldn't be need for crime. What is crime? Crime is people desperately trying to meet their needs and their family needs. You know, you see your family is starving. What are you going to do? You have no job. You have no place to live. If the only option is to go steal, you're going to go steal, because that is the moral position for like a parent seeing their children starve. So you have to go provide for them. I mean, so if we eliminate the need for criminality, criminality will, you know, become marginal. I mean, it won't ever disappear. There are reasons that people are criminals beyond starvation. But, you know, if you eliminate starvation, you're going to eliminate most crime. I mean, this is pretty obvious stuff. I don't understand why we have to have this argument for generations in the United States. And there's so little progress. It drives me absolutely insane.
1: Yeah. And one point I want to get to that you mentioned is the idea that there will always be crime. And that is 100% true. But there is a unique problem in the West that we gotta solve, like, culturally. One of the reasons why I believe the American people, there's so much violence here. There's the reason why you see a lot of stabbings in the UK. The UK, they banned guns. Still got people getting beheaded in the streets. You got people getting stabbed. And this is maybe more theoretical, but I believe a core part of solving this problem and creating greater social cohesion is that a society deciding that violence is not the answer. So how can you, as a ruling class, demand that your peasants engage in nonviolence when you engage in violence to solve all your problems? And once again, this may be a little bit theoretical, but I believe if we was able to rein in our ruling class, if we was able to end the genocide that they fund, how can you tell people in your country that killing people is bad when you bombing school children? So I don't know if anyone will agree with this, but I think a big part of the violence you will see that's hard to stop, even if you live poverty, is just this violent culture that is enabled by the Epstein regime. They send a message to the American people every single day that violence is okay. So of course, when someone is stressed or they go through a mental problem, or maybe they just have a feud with someone, yeah, they're more likely to implement violence because they see their government bombing another country. Maybe they may not able to outwardly express that thought, but it's like ingrained to us. It's ingrained to us that we are Americans and we kick ass. I think that's just one part of it, because once again, when you look at countries who are not maliciously involved in imperialism like us, you're not seeing the levels of violence. Like even in countries that are largely pacified for the most part, you're not seeing the violence that we're seeing in American cities, because I think that is normalized as a normalized reaction by humanity to engage in violence when they see it from the ruling class. But that's just a thought.
0: I think you're right. Obviously, countries around the world have militaries, but very few of them are called, you know, going to war regularly. So I think, you know, that really matters a lot. You know, people in China are incredibly proud of their military, but their military is, you know, what do they see it deployed? They see it deployed after there's an earthquake.
1: Yeah, yeah.
0: They see it deployed to help build dikes and to build canals. And they see it deployed to help people in dire situation when there's floods. They don't see the PLA going into another country and killing and bombing people. I want to ask you a little bit about U.S. politics, specifically socialism first. What is the Revolutionary Blackout Network? What's your guys' goal?
1: Whenever the United States have one of these pageant shows that they call an election, we can just put our name on the ballot, giving the American people an option. That's what we do as our own individual government. That's, to me, I think, the biggest and only value really in electoral politics, just giving the American people an option. But our main modus operandi is to prove to the people that we are there for them and we can provide an alternative government for them in order to win their trust. This has been the failure of the American mainstream left, because what the American mainstream left would do, they would throw their support behind the Democratic Party. AOC, for example, will publicly endorse Joe Biden. So then if Joe Biden fails the working class, like he will, it's inevitable that he will fail the working class, the Americans will see AOC not showing up in their community, but they see her endorsing him. So that would give a negative stain on socialism. Because then they would say, oh, well, socialists endorse Joe Biden, which is why these gatekeepers are people that we had to fight and make it very public that we were not following their direction. So regarding my support of the Green Party, I'm still a surrogate. I think they're having a meeting next month that they invited me to. I'm supposed to speak with them. But not even about the Green Party. I'm also a strong supporter of Shama Sawant against Adam Smith, because she is part of Workers' Strike Back and she delivered real tangible victories to the working class in Seattle. I'm also supportive of Jose Vega, who is running against Richie Torres, who the DSA left refused to support. The DSA left also refused to support Shama Sawant because Shama Sawant refuses to run as a Democrat. So I am in a position right now where I believe that we need to form, especially taking advantage of the falling popularity of Israel, for example, the genocide in Gaza throughout our generation. I think we should use that to our advantage, use the contradictions of capitalism to our advantage, because things are only getting worse for the working class in this country. People are becoming radicalized by data centers and AI being replaced and losing their jobs, being unable to find good jobs. So this is a moment where we build an outside party in order to challenge the neoliberal agenda. And right now, the amount of people on the left that is doing this is shockingly depressing.
0: Well, that makes a lot of sense. You know, I've been asking this kind of question to a lot of people on the left for the last few weeks, actually, because I'm trying to understand. Yeah. You know, since Hassan Piker came out for the Dems, I'm like trying to understand what is going on. Where should we be? Like, I'm trying to formulate my own understanding of this. And I actually really like your take. I have to say, this is the best answer that I've heard. And in the States, I would be with you, supporting you and supporting organizing your organization. But I'm 8,000 miles away.
1: Yeah, I'm honored.
0: So I'm just going to have to support you in my heart. That's all the time that we have. I just want to say thank you so much for your time, Nick Cruz. Before we go, where can people find you? Where can people find your organization online?
1: Yeah, appreciate having you on. You know, I'm a big supporter of your work. You're a big source of mine. Like, the only way I can circumvent United States propaganda is following journalists who actually live in China. And you're one of the main sources. We had you on my channel many times before, so if you want to check out my conversation I had with Jen Smith, then we will have him on in the future. He's like one of our main go-to China correspondents in a way. So make sure you check me out on Nick Cruz on YouTube. My biggest platform is on X. Socialist MMA, Nick Cruz also streamed there. But I usually stream about 3-4 times a week on YouTube. Also check me out on Hotspot. We got a media group, Hotspot, with Nico House, David Houdain. We cover geopolitics from an anti-imperialist perspective. So I usually will cover like what's going on in Iran, Ukraine, Cuba. It's usually very international geopolitics focused, but every once in a while we may dive in to like a funny domestic US politics story. So that's my short form content. I got long form content I do as well. I also write on that. So make sure you guys follow my work. Nick Cruz, also Socialist MA on Twitter. Thank you for having me on, Jason. Always great to talk to you. And
0: thank you.
1: I look forward to having you on again in the future.
0: That was brilliant.
1: Yeah, thank you, man.
0: Wow.

0: 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Hear the difference.
1: Now's the news. I'm Tian Lu. Shanghai has released its first six quantum city government AI agents for urban governance during the World AI Conference and high-level meeting on global AI governance. They focus on areas such as flood control, public services, and urban strategy. Meanwhile, a humanoid robot pallet service platform has launched in Shanghai. It serves as an intermediate stage testing platform for small-scale production trials after a product has been developed in the laboratory and before it goes into large-scale production. The platform has the capacity to produce 2,000 complete robots and 2,000 sets of core precision components annually. A northwestern Chinese city is seeing early arrivals of international tourists because of its cool climate. Temperatures in Xining, Qinghai province averaged below 20 degrees Celsius in July and August. The number of foreign travelers arriving at Xining railway station has increased by 5% since last month, and inbound tour groups are up 10% this summer season. They include tourists from European countries including France, Germany and the UK, which were experiencing heat waves. An ancient street known for local snacks and trendy night markets are major attractions. Air Cambodia has signed a deal to buy 20 C-909 original jets, becoming the first foreign national carrier to place a bulk order for the Chinese-made aircraft. The first deliveries are scheduled for the second half of this year. The aircraft is designed for regional routes, including operations at airports with short and narrow runways. The C-909 entered overseas service in Indonesia in 2023 and now also operates in Laos and Vietnam, serving 28 overseas cities and carrying more than 1 million passenger trips. Spain defeated defending champion Argentina 1-0 in extra time to win the World Cup. Ferran Torres scored the winner to give Spain its second title in football's showpiece event. Argentina was down to 10 men after Enzo Fernandez was dismissed toward the end of regular time with two yellow cards. U.S. Secretary of State Marco Rubio has met with visiting Lebanese President Joseph Aoun over the implementation of a trilateral framework involving Lebanon and Israel. They discussed Hezbollah's disarmament and peace in Lebanon. Israel has continued to strike targets despite reaching a peace framework last month. Lebanon's health ministry said Israeli strikes had killed more than 4,300 people since fighting resumed in March. Russian forces have conducted targeted strikes against Ukrainian port facilities and military supporting vessels. The defense ministry said Russian forces struck key infrastructure sites with anti-ship missiles, air-launched cruise missiles, and loitering munitions. They also used aircraft and drones to target several military vessels. At least five people were killed after an earthquake struck central Peru. Peru's Geophysical Institute measured the quake at magnitude 5.1. Authorities said the quake in Junin also left more than 20 people injured and about 300 others displaced. The tremor left cracks on some roads, but access routes remained open for rescue teams. German media say eight people were injured in a knife attack at a village festival in the southern parts of the country. The police are reviewing video footage and have appealed to the public for witnesses. The festival activities in Egling had attracted around 700 people. Canadian Prime Minister Mark Carney has called for an all-hands-on-deck response as Canada faces one of its most severe wildfire seasons on record. Nearly 1,000 wildfires are still burning, with more than 200 considered out of control. Northern Ontario remains one of the hardest-hit areas, with evacuations underway and smoke drifting south into the United States, causing air quality alerts in several major cities. China's summer box office has surpassed 4 billion yuan, or about $590 million, pushing the country's total box office for 2026 beyond 20 billion yuan. The comedy Kung Fu Soccer has grossed more than 1.3 billion yuan, while more than a dozen animated films inspired by Chinese history and folklore are attracting family audiences. And that's the news. I'm Tian Lu.
0: Find out what the whole world is thinking in The Agenda.
2: This week on the agenda, bridging the skills gap. Has technological talent become the world's most vital strategic resource? For decades, countries competed for oil, factories, and capital. Now the global economy may be running short of something else. People. Nearly three quarters of employers worldwide say they cannot find the workers they need. And for the first time, AI skills are now the hardest to find. Countries are now competing for talent the way they once competed for natural resources. Across advanced economies, employers are struggling to find skilled workers, but the pressure is uneven. China has one of the lowest talent shortages among major economies after years of investment in science and engineering, spending around $500 billion on research and development a year, and producing more science and engineering graduates than any other country. Companies are changing how they recruit. Higher pay is no longer enough. Flexible schedules, remote work, and retraining are becoming critical tools in the talent race. In the global economy, talent may be the ultimate resource. To discuss that and more, I'm joined now by Dennis Simon, Senior Research Fellow in the Quincy Institute's East Asia Programme, Dame Wendy Hall, Regius Professor of Computer Science and Director of the Web Science Institute at the University of Southampton, and Zheng Yi, Wu Zhuhang Chair Professor at the Guolong School of Artificial Intelligence at Renmin University of China. Fantastic to have you all on the agenda. Dennis, let me start with you. Is the AI race really about chips and computing power, or are people now the real bottleneck?
3: Well, clearly, it's about people. Even President Xi Jinping of China has said that if we want to have innovation, we must be driven by high-end talent. So I think there's a growing recognition around the globe that finding the right kind of talent, retaining that talent and having that talent grow and develop over time, that's going to be one of the key determinants of long-term competitiveness in the AI domain.
2: Dame Wendy, nearly three quarters of employers worldwide say they can't find the people they need, despite record investment in education and technology. So what is driving that disconnect?
4: Well, I don't know where the record investment is for a start, but I think that talent is something we've got to keep striving for. I mean, only just as the computer revolution meant everyone who worked was in work, almost everyone had to be able to use a computer. Going forward, everybody's going to have to understand AI and be able to use it as part of their job or supporting their job role. So it's really important that we make that the skills available to everybody. Our respective governments invest in developing that talent, because it's across the whole of industry, not just the tech firms, clearly.
2: It's not just the tech firms. Wendy, let me stay with you, because you were questioning that record investment. I mean, just China, for example, is part of the 15th five-year plan. It's got this AI Plus program where there's a big focus on it, and yet we have companies all around the world who are saying, but we haven't got the people. So there does seem to be an imbalance, Wendy.
4: Well, you should go to Yi to ask about the Chinese investment. I don't know about that. I'm envious of it, if that's the case. In the West, it's we've had some investment in talent, but there's a long way to go in terms of getting everybody up to speed. And the people in school now, as they go to university or go out into work, need to be prepared for a world of work that embraces AI.
3: One of the things that's notable about the Chinese effort is that over the last few years, they've closed down almost 12,000 different academic programs, and they've developed 10,000 new ones as part of a repositioning of higher education in order to prepare the country for the onset of the AI revolution. So China is not just investing money, it's also investing in new curriculum, new ways of organizing their universities, and they're looking to the future to not just have intellectuals be in the cutting edge, but the entire social system is being prepared all the way from K through 6 education to live in a world in which AI has become ubiquitous. This is something that we are not yet even close to in terms of what's going on in the West.
2: Yeah. Zheng Yi, this is an opportunity to bring you right in, because
5: AI skills have become the hardest capability to find all around the world. Why do you think that this shortage has emerged so quickly? Is it because we're underestimating how profoundly AI is going to reshape labour markets and the global economy?
6: Well, I think at the beginning of the exploration of AI, so actually the professors who defined AI does not really expect that it is changing the world, that way and that profoundly. So what I'm thinking is the AI is still evolving, and the way that we understand about AI education is also evolving. So one of the example is that when you go back to like 10 years ago, and then you look into this computer science program or the AI program, well, 10 years ago, there will be no AI program. But even for now, most of the AI programs

0: program, they don't include like ethics and safety and governance of AI for sure. But this is changing for these like 2 years, at least in China. You know, all the Department of Artificial Intelligence, when they give education at the bachelor level as a bachelor for AI, now ethics and safety and governance of AI is a must in the bachelor level, and also in the PhD level and the master level, now it's a must. And also in China, even still in my university, Renmin University, we not only have, you know, bachelor of AI program, but now we also have bachelor of AI governance. So I think this is really changing. I don't think that the current so-called talents really understand the future of AI. Actually, we're evolving this program, I mean, for AI programs in universities, in a very proactive way to explore what do we mean by AI. So I would say the professors like me and Wendy, we are evolving ourselves for the future together with the students.
1: Dennis, let me bring you back in. I'm wondering if you think that top AI talent is going to follow the best ideas wherever they might be coming from, or are they going to follow the biggest resource, i.e. the paycheck? Or will it be the biggest opportunities?
2: I think everyone is looking for opportunity. About 2 weeks ago at the Summer Davos in Dalian, they released a report about high-end talent mobility. And there are now 10 cities that have been identified as global hub cities for the development of the latest technologies, including AI technology. And these will be hubs of mobility. We will see lots of people moving between these cities because that's where the cooperation is going to be and the collaboration. And those are going to become the centerpiece of global development of AI in the future. And I think several of these cities are in China. And then the rest are some of the obvious places around the world, such as in Silicon Valley, London, and some other places. So I think that this is a really interesting finding from this report, that we're seeing a focus in on where talent is. It's not the broad global mobility that we saw maybe 10, 15 years ago, but it's now a focused mobility that we're about to see.
1: I mean, Shengyi, when we think about advances in artificial intelligence, we do think about Silicon Valley first, and then other names come up, of course, European cities like London, China, absolutely. But in the global race for AI talent, who has the edge? Is it the US? Is it China? Is it Europe?
0: For the future of AI, I would say, like when Wendy said, that non-technical people, you know, swooping themselves into AI, they could be talents, you know, talents of AI from philosophy, from laws. I see those of, you know, trying are all different branches of talents in the AI field. So by that, I would say the U.S. is still leading, you know, innovative foundational algorithms in technical AI. China is also doing on this, but many of the original source are also from Europe, although some of these industrial level applications may be from the United States or China, but it doesn't mean all the tech talents are all in the U.S. Actually, recently, many of the industry innovations in China are actually invented within the Chinese education system. We found that many of the leaders in DeepSeek, in Alibaba's Qwen model, or in Jipu, they're all trained in China. They never leave China. So this is very new within these 5 years.
1: Dennis, would you agree with that? I mean, do you think that there's an issue with Europe training AI talent that then moves overseas, perhaps something you're also seeing in other parts of the world?
2: Yes, definitely. I mean, you can see that certain cities and certain places have become hubs or magnets for attracting people. And we've even started to see some migration out of the United States of Chinese Americans. Originally born in China, held positions in the U.S., whether they're in university or companies, and now they see the new vast opportunities that have emerged in China, and they're moving in that direction. You know, the Chinese

0: is not necessarily just adding an increment of one more AI course or one more course of algorithms or something. It is really a repositioning of higher education. What does the graduate of the 21st century look like overall? So that whether they're at the cutting edge end of being, you know, a PhD level graduate, or they're just simply an undergraduate student, all of these people are going to have some similar kind of fundamental underpinning in order to be prepared to live in this world that's going to be remarkably different than it was 10, 15 years ago. And I'm not sure universities are keeping pace with that.
1: Sideline Story brings you all things sports related. The hottest topics, latest events, juiciest stories, all with a very personal take. Subscribe to Sideline Story Podcast for heated sports discussions covering events that are happening in China and around the world.
2: Wendy, Zheng Yi was talking about how China is adapting some of its educational programs, but we are also already seeing places like Canada, like Singapore and the UAE redesign visa systems to attract the highly skilled workers. So taking it that step beyond to allow people to come in. Is the global competition for talent really underway?
3: I think that you're, again, mixing up two different types of talent. Maybe there's that you've got the high-end tech talent, right? And that may well apply. That's the people that get the millions of dollars worth of salary who could build these systems. There's also a lot of, I mean, as you and I keep saying, there's going to be people who are not the tech talent who are going to be the lawyers, the business people, the, as you said, the philosophers, the psychologists, the assurance. I mean, the UK were putting a lot of money into AI assurance, which is the development of a whole set of new careers and new talents that will know how to think about AI safety, or the things she's talking about, governance, the ethics, and how we make sure that the systems that are being built by the top tech talent are safe for us to use. So you can't keep conflating this all into one type of talent.
2: I'm not conflating it into one kind of talent, but we're not having the same conversation. Because on the we're talking about countries scrambling to have the best people to take us into the next revolution, be it physical AI or what have you. What you're saying is that it's not just those people, the engineers and so forth, who are going to need to be AI savvy and literate. Yeah. And you're saying that all of those people are going to, the global economy is going to transform at every single level. Plus, you're saying there are going to be new kinds of jobs that are also being established. But to get all of these wheels in motion, to join up the dots of this ecosystem, you need to have the best people in place to be able to get it working.
3: Yeah, but you're jumping ahead of the gun a bit, because we aren't ready yet. We don't know what AI assurance is. We're learning how to work that through, what type of careers they're going to be. They're going to be careers we can't even talk about. They're going to be jobs we can't even name, just as there have been with the computer revolution. So we can't be teaching those courses yet. And this is going to evolve. The tech talent is needed now. But as more and more industry sectors adopt AI, then the careers and the disciplines that are needed to support those sectors, whatever they are. We haven't talked about health yet. I mean, that's one of the biggest sectors that's going to need people who understand how AI is helping the health industry, hospitals. Same with education even. So all these things are still emerging and evolving. That's what we've got to prepare our institutions for and the people that are going through the institutions. But it is an evolution at the moment. We're not ready with how to teach that type of cohort in massive numbers yet.
2: So you're saying we're not ready, but we need to start somewhere. So what devices can governments put in place?
3: We've started in Southampton with our MA in AI for non-technical people, right? And these are the courses, I'm sure, that Yi's AI and governance course will be taught to. I don't know what your criteria will be for admission to that course, Yi, but it won't be.

0: a computer science degree, I wouldn't have thought necessarily.
1: So you're building from the inside out. Go on, you.
2: Thank you. Can I add that, shall we also think about, you know, moving our eyes a little bit and not only to this top tech giants, tech talents, but also to, leaving no one behind. So I think when Wendy were talking about his her course on for non-professionals is about, you know, the accessibility of the AI power to the general public. And when Denise is also talking about, you know, there are a huge number of bachelor degrees producing every year in China, actually, it's not about producing tech talents. It's really about leaving no one behind at the bachelor level in China. So, you know, China has a big number of people. So when there are many bachelor students graduating from computer science and AI, actually, we're raising the literacy of AI through the general public. So I think we need to not only to focus on producing very high and top tech talents, but also to bring this power to everyone. Yeah, I think that's also very important.
1: Go on then, Dennis.
3: I just want to be careful here that we don't understate the degree of the dramatic change that is taking place. You know, some people, when they looked at AI initially, they thought what we were going to see was a layering of AI on top of existing jobs, and that was going to lead to certain productivity improvements, etc. But what we've come to realize now is that the AI revolution is really about total job redesign. That basically what we're going to need is we're going to need people, as my colleagues have said, to be prepared for this entirely new world in which jobs are going to be restructured, repositioned, and reorganized. And I think that this is something that we should not take too lightly. Recently I was in Wuhan in China, and they had this very interesting situation where they introduced robo-taxis. Baidu, the Chinese company, brought in robo-taxis. And as you may know, in China, there's a service called Didi, which is a taxi calling directly through your iPhone or through your cell phone. And then there were all the regular taxi drivers. And the regular taxi drivers were looking at these robo-taxis and saying, wait, what's left for us in terms of the market? If the robo-taxis are taking over and there's a piece only left for the Didi taxis, what's going to happen to the traditional taxi cab driver, who basically was the foundation of local transportation in the city for the last 30 years? So, you know, we've got this displacement factor that's going to occur. And in the Chinese government, they did something remarkable. They moved the center of gravity from the Ministry of Science and Technology, National Development and Reform Commission, in Chinese what's called Fagaiwei. And now the Fagaiwei is in charge of looking at the socioeconomic consequences of AI in terms of its broader impacts. And I think that this is something that's suggestive of the fact that change is happening much more quickly than we anticipated, and it's going to be much more drastic than we had hoped for. It's moving along, and I'll be very honest, you know, 5 years, I think universities now are falling behind. They're not catching up as fast as they need to what's going on in industry and how industry is driving the cutting edge of this technology.
1: Although Southampton has putting wheels in motion, right, Wendy?
0: Not only Southampton. Yeah. And I think I disagree with Dennis. I think that there's been a lot of scaremongering by the tech companies that this is all going to happen overnight, and look at Elon Musk saying nobody needs to work, nobody's going to have a job. That's not the way it's going to be. I think about the computer revolution, which completely changed accountancy. My father was an accountant. He ran a company where everybody had to do all the mental arithmetic by do it all. You know, they had no computers or calculators. Everything was done by hand, manually, ledgers, copying everything. All those jobs have gone. But the fact that the computers and calculators can free us up from doing the drudge of long mental arithmetic, long division and all that, means that we've been more creative about finance, and there are more jobs in the finance industry than there were ever in the industry in the 80s when my father ran an accounting office. So, you know, and I think that there's a lot of scaremongering, a lot of hype from the companies about how fast things are happening. And when I go and talk, I mean, I'm not talking about China. I'm talking about, because I'm not there as much as I am here. And when I go and talk to companies here, it's very exploratory what they're doing with AI at the moment. And that will grow and it will change and it will change jobs. I do agree with Dennis there. The whole situation over time is going to change, but I don't think it's going to be that fast.
1: Chengyi, what do you think? Is it still quite exploratory?
3: I'm not trying to be a scaremonger. I'm just trying to deal with the reality of what's happening. If you look inside companies, every day the watchword is AI transformation. That's
0: I know, but then they have to turn it around because it doesn't work. Because they try and change an existing workflow and replace it with AI.
1: China is changing its workflow. Science, technology, advanced manufacturing, all at the heart of the 15th five-year plan, the next phase of economic planning. And can China's scale and planning and application scenarios become a major advantage in attracting, in particular, AI talent?
2: The applications of AI now at this point is very emphasized in the Chinese new five-year plan, but there will be other trends. Like, shall we put more energy to the talent development of, the other ways of building AI, not only following generative AI. So I think that could be interesting trends. Let me also talk about the role of universities for talent training. So recently some of the philosophers were hired by, Google and also Anthropic and OpenAI. So who is producing philosophers? It's not in industry. It is in the universities. But when they ask philosophers, and then here are the philosophers. So what I'm saying is that the role of the university and its so-called production is to have long-term preparation of the talents in all fields, so that when the industry, when the future is, require this kind of talents, you can find it in the university. The role of professors in the university is also changing, but what has not been changed is that long-term deep thoughts, getting prepared for decades, not for next year.
1: Dame Wendy, China now produces vast numbers of science and engineering graduates every year. Do you think that suggests that talent can be built deliberately, or is innovation just something you can't plan for?
0: The vast majority of the world is not technical, right? And there's an awful lot of the world that will find it very hard to learn the maths and the skills that are required to become an engineer or a computer scientist. And maybe China has a way of doing that. I don't see that happening in the West very quickly. And I also will say what Yi said again, that we need different disciplinary thinking in this game. Yeah. We need the philosophers, we need the historians, we need the psychologists. We need people that that don't understand what a matrix or any sort of vector is. They won't need to understand that level of mathematics to be able to work in an AI era.
1: Chengyi, Dennis Simon and Dame Wendy Hall, thank you all very much indeed. But for now, from me, Juliet Mann, and from all the Agenda team here in London, goodbye.
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0: Some say Chinese is one of the most difficult languages in the world, and learning it is almost impossible.
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8: I'm Elaine Reyes at the United Nations headquarters in New York, and this is a special edition of UN Insider.
7: Coming up.
9: The next Secretary General will not only be the face and the voice of this institution. Our choice will also tell whether this organization is truly serving all of humanity.
7: The race to become the next leader of the United Nations. Candidates from around the world are vying to become the 10th UN Secretary General. Who is campaigning for the top job? What are their visions for the high-profile post? And how will the decision be made? A look at the pivotal contest that will decide who becomes the new UN Secretary General.
8: The UN is in the process of choosing its next leader. Secretary General Antonio Guterres' term is winding down, and a host of candidates are vying to become the next person to step into the top job. On this episode of UN Insider, we'll take a look at the process and hear from some of the men and women who want to be the next Secretary General. Here's a look at where things stand.
10: Who will become the next United Nations Secretary General?
11: We still live in a male-dominated world.
10: The term of current leader Antonio Guterres ends on December 31st. Candidates who wish to run for the post must have the backing of at least one UN member state. The first, put forth by Argentina last year, is Rafael Grossi. He is the current Director General of the International Atomic Energy Agency. Burundi nominated Macky Sall, the former president of Senegal. He's campaigning as an advocate for the South.
12: Individually, I've been able to carry the voice of Africa, which was a marginalized continent, it must be said, which did not have its full place around the global table. I think this experience of dialogue and this non-neutrality should allow me to restore trust in the United Nations.
10: Former Costa Rican Vice President Rebecca Greenspan is her country's candidate. She served as the Secretary General of the United Nations Conference on Trade and Development. While former two-time Chilean President Michelle Bachelet's nomination is supported by two countries, Brazil and Mexico. She was previously the UN High Commissioner for Human Rights, a cause she continues to champion.
13: The important thing of people believing that the United Nations makes sense is that they feel that the United Nations is taking all the possible ways, strategies and mechanisms to ensure peace, but also to ensure development and to ensure respect on human rights.
10: Four candidates articulated their vision for the future of the United Nations during interactive dialogues held in April. After those sessions, Antigua and Barbuda nominated Ecuadorian diplomat Maria Fernanda Espinosa, while Guyana put forth its UN ambassador, Carolyn Rodriguez Burkett, who recently finished a term on the Security Council. Since its founding in 1945, the United Nations has been led by nine men. Many countries are pushing for the selection of the first female Secretary General, a message echoed by the current President of the General Assembly.
9: The next Secretary General will not only be the face and the voice of this institution. Our choice will also tell whether this organization is truly serving all of humanity, half of whom are women and girls.
10: With the race wide open, gender, geography, and political brinkmanship could all come into play in these crucial final months. Gerald Tan for UN Insider.
8: So how does the 15-member Security Council come up with its final recommendation for the UN's top job? It involves a process of voting known as straw polls. UN Security Council members vote for each candidate by submitting one of the following three options: encourage, discourage, or no opinion. Essentially, yes, no, or abstain. They are informal votes, but they are anonymous and cast in private. Consensus is the goal. A successful candidate needs at least 9 encourage votes by non-permanent members and 0 vetoes from the 5 permanent members of the UN Security Council. China, France, Russia, the UK, and the US, also known as the P5. If there's no consensus and or a veto by a P5 member, then it's time for a new straw poll. The process can move quickly or slowly, weeks or even months. The results of each vote are shared confidentially with the country or countries that nominated the candidate. If the trend shows there's not enough support, a candidate may decide to drop out. In 2016, it took 6 straw polls for the UN Security Council to agree on the current Secretary General, Antonio Guterres. Again, the key is for the P5 to all agree. There is always the possibility of new candidates entering after the polls begin. That happened in 1981, after the P5 could not agree after 16 rounds of voting, the longest in UN history. 1981 was also the year straw polls were introduced because of the deadlock. An entirely new list of candidates emerged, and Peru's Javier Pérez de Cuellar became the 5th UN Secretary General. Once there's consensus on a candidate, the UN Security Council will adopt a resolution, then send its recommendation to the UN General Assembly for a vote. Historically, the General Assembly has always approved the Security Council's choice. The 5-year term for the next UN Secretary General begins on January 1, 2027. In April, candidates participated in interactive dialogues and laid out their visions for the role of Secretary General. Macky Sall is a former president of Senegal and was nominated by Burundi. Here is a portion of his opening statement.
2: I want to lead a United Nations that uses its resources wisely and its voice responsibly. A United Nations that delivers results that governments can defend before their citizens. Now is the time to take bold decisions with all member states. Now is the time to do better with less. Now is the time to realize the full potential of the United Nations. Now is the time. This is how the United Nations will remain relevant. This is how it will regain trust. The choice is ours.
8: Michelle Bachelet is a former president of Chile. She also served as a UN High Commissioner for Human Rights and Executive Director of UN Women. I asked her what she would bring to the role of Secretary General.
5: In your statement, the themes of hope and trust, rebuilding trust, were evident all the way throughout. So if you are chosen as the next UN Secretary General, what will be your first concrete actions using hope and trust as guiding principles?
14: It's a lot of lack of trust. And it's a lot of lack of, if I may say, also, and of course, of the world with the UN. And in particular with the Security Council, because that's why they see in the television, when they're looking at crises that are not being solved. So I don't have the magic formula, but I'll do everything is needed in terms of dialogue, in terms of insisting, in terms of showing, and it has worked in other issues for me, that to do that is not only the right thing to do, the just thing to do, but the smart thing to do.
8: We've had opportunities to sit down with some of the Secretary General candidates. Costa Rica nominated Rebecca Greenspan. She stepped down as head of the UN Conference on Trade and Development to campaign for the job. She is also a former vice president of Costa Rica. Madam Greenspan, thank you so much for joining us.
15: Thank you so much for giving me this opportunity.
5: Has the job of UN Secretary General evolved, given what is happening around the world and the perception of the UN right now? Why do you want the top job?
15: Because I believe in the UN. I believe in the importance of an international organization that is able to serve everybody, but also the most vulnerable in the world. I am the daughter of the UN. My life and my opportunities in life came because peace came to the world after the Second World War. My parents were refugees that came to Costa Rica with nothing. And they found respect and dignity in a small country that took them in and allowed them to live in peace. So honestly, this is even personal to me. It's not only that I believe that the charter and the principles are very important, but also I know by my experience what peace makes possible. And I would like that to be the case for everybody in the world.
5: As we know, the UN is undergoing massive reform, financial mostly in the headlines, structural as well. And you have unique perspective from also being inside the UN system. You're also a numbers person. So how would you engage countries that have maybe lapsed from their financial commitments? And also when it comes to the agencies, how do you get everyone towards reform?
15: You know, you don't make reform by, you know, everybody, you know, participating. You need really very strong leadership for reform. The second thing is that you need to be transparent and tell the truth. Don't surprise people, because when in a reform process where there is a lot of uncertainty, you surprise people, then distrust, you know, really is an obstacle for the reform. So tell things as they are. And third, it takes perseverance. Reforms are not easy, but if you have the three, reform can happen. And I believe the UN can reform.
5: Multilateralism, where is that these days? And how are you going to strike the balance between the big powers and the small developing countries?
15: If we are in a multipolar world, that's not a choice, it's a fact. What I have said is that what is a choice is multilateralism. If we will have multipolarity without multilateralism, we will fragment. If we have multipolarity with multilateralism, I really believe multipolarity holds the promise of disconcentration and more opportunity for more countries and more people. So multilateralism is essential, and maybe more essential than ever, precisely because we are in a multipolar world. And the powers have to understand that power without restraint is not a win-win proposition. And what the powers understood before, when the charter was negotiated and established, is that some restraint from power is better for everybody. And I think that we have to go back to that proposition.
5: Madam Greenspan, thank you for joining us.
15: Thank you. Thank you very much.
7: UN Insider.
8: Rafael Grossi is the current Director General of the International Atomic Energy Agency. He's been nominated by his home country of Argentina.
5: Mr. Grossi, thank you so much for joining us.
16: It's a great pleasure. Thank you.
5: Given everything that is happening around the world and the current perception of the United Nations, why do you want the top job?
16: Because we need to restore the credibility, the centrality of the UN, which was created more than 80 years ago precisely to protect and to preserve international peace and security. We are living at a time where multiplication of war and conflict is prevalent. And we see a gap, a deficit, where the UN is not present at the table. It is not actively involved in peace negotiations. Based on my own experience as Director General of the IAEA, where I have been and I am still engaged in some of those, I believe that it is not an impossible job, as many say.
17: Has the role evolved? How has the job of Secretary General evolved?
16: Together with the world, and not always in an easy way. Obviously, the scope, the mandate, whilst being basically the same as defined in the UN Charter, has grown in synchronicity with the international agenda. Although the Charter refers to development or to human rights, the dimension of these activities has been transformed with a number of processes that we've known in the 1950s, in the 1960s, with the decolonization process, the growth of actors which were marginal in the beginning, like China, for example, central in international life these days, together with countries from the global south. And of course, central economies and the industrialized countries. But we see a panoply, a spectrum of actors, players that have come to the fore.
17: Mr. Grossi, thank you so much for joining us.
16: Thank you. It's been a pleasure. Thank you very much.
8: Maria Fernanda Espinosa's nomination is backed by Antigua and Barbuda. She is a former UN General Assembly president. She also served as foreign minister and defense minister in her native Ecuador. My colleague Xu Tao sat down with her.
18: Why have you decided to run for the Secretary General at this time?
19: I have decided to run for Secretary General because I trust the UN. I believe it's an organization that is indispensable in that the experience that I bring can be a contribution to this process. More than 25 years connected to the work of the UN as foreign minister, as Minister of Defense, ambassador in New York and Geneva, my role as president of the General Assembly. So I know how the UN works. I know all the potential the UN has, and also the shortcomings and the challenges that UN is facing today.
18: Yes, and you have said the key question is not whether the UN is still relevant, but whether it's still credible. So how can the UN rebuild the trust?
19: I think that to regain credibility and trust is not something that you write in a piece of paper. It's something that you need to earn. And how is that you regain the legitimacy and the trust is through delivery, through performance, through really responding to the needs of people, especially to the people in need. I think that the UN needs to be more modern, more nimble, more impact-oriented, with a greater ability to connect with the world of today, with regional organizations, with local governments, with science, with academia, with the private sector, with specific groups, with the G7 and the G20 and the BRICS, and be this universal platform that invites everybody, where all the decisions that are taken regionally, sub-regionally, can converge into this universal platform.
18: Yes, as you said, the world doesn't need a bigger UN, but a more effective one. So what would a more active UN look like in practice?

0: An effective UN of the 21st century would be a modern organization that can be the first in arriving, preventing conflict before it actually happens, to have a whole infrastructure and machinery for preventive diplomacy and preventing conflict. It's an organization that is the first responder when conflicts actually happen. A secretary general that is arrives first to when problems arise. An organization that is demand-driven regarding the needs of countries, regarding the development agenda, for example. I am a strong believer of local first on the development space to strengthen the capacities of countries, to strengthen the capacity of countries to access resources, technology, to deliver on their development commitments. I believe in a UN that understands the three pillars as interconnected and holistic, human rights, development, and peace and security as a continuum. You cannot have one without having the other. A leader that can bring a breadth of experience on the three pillars together. And an experience as Minister of Defense, of understanding very well the peace and security architecture, the development pillar has been absolutely vital, especially for developing countries, and a human rights pillar that has to do with human dignity, that has to be present in every action of the UN. So a modern UN, a nimbler UN, an impact-oriented UN, a UN that is accountable, a UN that has built-in mechanisms for accountability and evaluation, how to build an organization that is, as mentioned at the beginning, impact-driven, results-oriented, accountable, with built-in strong mechanisms of accountability and evaluation, and an organization that really adapts to the challenges of the 21st century.
1: Thank you so much.
2: UN Insider.
3: Carolyn Rodriguez-Burkitt was nominated by her home country, Guyana. She is currently Guyana's ambassador to the UN. She has also served as the country's foreign minister.
4: Ambassador, thank you so much for joining us.
5: Thank you for having me.
4: Ambassador, you've said, I believe in the United Nations. It is indispensable, it is incomparable, and it is a force for global good. What gives you the confidence in the future of the UN, and how would you strengthen its relevance if you were chosen as Secretary General?
5: The UN has stood the test of time, and it's 80 years now. And I think in any organization, there comes a time when you have to look at what you have done well, what you can do better. And I think we're at that time right now. And as you know, reform is in the air. Work has started on that. But I truly believe that there is no alternative to the UN. And we can make it better, even in the situation that the world is in right now. I think that all roads always lead back to the UN.
4: If you were chosen to lead, what would be your top priorities in your first 100 days? I mean, where do you even begin?
5: Firstly, you have to ensure you have a good team around you. An organization is good as its leadership. And so first order of business would be to ensure that I have a team that is balanced with the requisite skills that are needed right now for the UN. Secondly, we are experiencing a proliferation of conflicts. And I think that we need to look at how we can move the needle in some of those. There's also a large humanitarian challenge. The humanitarian needs are ballooning and the resources are shrinking. But we're talking here about the lives of people, of men and women and children. And work has been done already on a pact, on a humanitarian pact. And I would like to see how we can accelerate that kind of assistance. And thirdly, on the development side, where there is development, there is peace. Where there is peace, there is development. And where we have both, we have the dividends of human rights

0: as well. So we need to accelerate work with the international financial institutions on how we can make access to finance easier, especially for the developing world.
1: As we all know that the UN is in the midst of this massive UN 80 initiative, what more would you do in terms of reform if you're chosen as Secretary General? Because a lot is already being done. How much more would you do?
0: There are three aspects to the current reform. One is the improvement in the Secretariat, more effective, more efficient, as I mentioned. The second part is how we deal with the mandates of member states. The Secretary General and the Secretariat are responsible for implementing those mandates. And that work has been done by member states in how we treat with new mandates. For example, we ensure that the cost that is associated when a mandate is created is known before we create those mandates or before member states create those mandates. And so that work is done, that resolution has been passed, and it's for the Secretary General to implement that. As Secretary General, if I'm appointed, I would ensure that member states are provided with the information whenever those mandates are being created so that they make the decisions based on the information that's provided to them. But the third aspect of reform, to me, it's the one that would have the deepest impact because that deals with structural alignment of UN, of the UN, of the UN agencies. And that work is going on at the moment. Now, I believe that reform is an ongoing process. It's not an event. And so we have to continue to maybe call it adjustments, make adjustments as we go along, always bearing in mind the needs of member states on the ground.
1: Ambassador Rodriguez-Burkett, thank you for joining us.
0: Thank you.
2: I'm Elaine Reyes at UN headquarters in New York. 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

0: From north to south, east to west, people in China are chasing their dreams and leaving their mark. Want to know how they beat the odds and made a difference? 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
1: Ever wondered what's actually going on in Africa through the perspective of an African? How are things really going between China and Africa? What's the narrative of this relationship? Well, get a perspective with China-Africa Talk. 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
1: Now's the news. I'm Tian Lu. Shanghai has released its first six quantum city government AI agents for urban governance during the World AI Conference and high-level meeting on global AI governance. They focus on areas such as flood control, public services, and urban strategy. Meanwhile, a humanoid robot pallet service platform has launched in Shanghai. It serves as an intermediate stage testing platform for small-scale production trials after a product has been developed in the laboratory and before it goes into large-scale production. The platform has the capacity to produce 2,000 complete robots and 2,000 sets of core precision components annually. A northwestern Chinese city is seeing early arrivals of international tourists because of its cool climate. Temperatures in Xining, Qinghai province averaged below 20 degrees Celsius in July and August. The number of foreign travelers arriving at Xining railway station has increased by 5% since last month, and inbound tour groups are up 10% this summer season. They include tourists from European countries, including France, Germany and the UK, which were experiencing heat waves. An ancient street known for local snacks and trendy night markets are major attractions. Air Cambodia